Though it is ostensibly rolled out every 5 years, it has not been reauthorized since 2018, instead being extended 3 times to prevent a lapse in agriculture and nutrition programs.

0: And a happy birthday today to Joan Berry of Council Bluffs, to Joy Gard of Cedar Rapids, to John E. Lundy of Marshalltown, and Coletta Mullen of Whitmore, to Eleanor B. Schultz of Omaha, to Ty Tomasi of Des Moines, and to Irvin Van Wart of West Bend. Happy birthday to you all. You're joined in your birthday today by actor Melissa Leo, who turns 66, and politician Ron DeSantis, who turns 48 today. 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
1: We'll begin with death notices today, and these names and announcements are not accompanied by an obituary. Laura Allen, age 70, of Des Moines, died September 4th, with arrangements being made by Hamilton Southtown Funeral Home, a service on September 16th at 2 p.m. at Hamilton Southtown Funeral Home. Donald Becker, age 90, of Dallas Center, Iowa, who died September 6th, arrangements being handled by Isles Brandt Chapel, and a service scheduled for September 11th at 10:30 a.m. at the Isles Brandt Chapel, with burial at the Brethren Cemetery. Rhonda Downard, age 65, of Des Moines, passed away on September 5th. Arrangements being handled by Hamilton's near Highland Memory Gardens, and a service planned for September 15th at noon, also at Hamilton's near Highland Memory Garden. Karen Sue Lillies, age 74, from Des Moines, died September 6th. Arrangements being handled by Hamilton's funeral home, and a service scheduled on September 11th at 1:30 at the funeral home. And Jonathan Rowat, age 79, of Des Moines, who died on September 1st. Arrangements being handled by Hamilton's near Highland Memory Gardens, a service scheduled for September 15th at 11 o'clock a.m. at the First Baptist Church of Greater Des Moines. And now to our obituaries. Charles Chuck Robert Linden, West Des Moines. Chuck Robert Linden, known as Chuck, was born on August 21, 1932, to Dr. Reverend Carl Linden and Linnea Stromberg Linden, a registered nurse in Denver, Colorado. An only child, Chuck later found the brothers he had never had in Jude's siblings, Dave, Jerry, and Doug. Chuck earned his bachelor's degree from the University of Minnesota and a master's degree in healthcare administration from the University of Iowa. On March 28, 1958, Chuck met Judith, known as Jude, McNabb, the love of his life, in Cedar Rapids, Iowa. They married 1 year later and were always a devoted pair, with a marriage marked by an enduring commitment to love, joy, faith, humor, and partnership. One of their favorite songs was Let It Be a Dance, a fitting reflection of the many steps and journeys they shared throughout life. A proud Hawkeye, Chuck handled being married to a Cyclone with his characteristic good humor. Together, they raised 3 beloved children, Todd of Colorado, Erica and partner Randy of West Des Moines, and Teresa, partner Mark of Kansas. Chuck and Jude celebrated 67 years of marriage this year. Chuck devoted his entire career to hospital administration, serving communities in Cedar Rapids, Superior, Wisconsin, Boone, Iowa, and Des Moines, Iowa. He retired in 1997 after a career marked by thoughtful leadership and a deep commitment to improving health care. Chuck and

0: Jude lived in Des Moines for 32 years and spent their last 8 years in West Des Moines. For 3 decades, they also enjoyed spending much of each winter in Arizona. Chuck was active in the Iowa Hospital Association, serving as its board chair, and also served on a regional policy board of the American Hospital Association. He was honored by the Iowa Hospital Association with the Ship's Wheel Award, Administrator of the Year recognition. Even after retirement, Chuck remained engaged in Iowa healthcare through his coffee group of former healthcare professionals, affectionately known as the Rump Group, where friendships and a shared commitment to supporting healthcare in Iowa continued. Outside of work, Chuck enjoyed tennis, sailing, serving on a hot air balloon chase crew, family trips to the Boundary Waters, and many journeys abroad and across the United States. He treasured adventure, companionship, and every opportunity to make memories with those he loved. Chuck and Judith cherished time with lifelong friends and with the many new friends they made along the way. Their circle grew through the towns they called home during Chuck's career, at the Lodge of Ashworth, among Arizona's Cement Pond Group, and through the Unitarian Universalist churches they attended in Arizona and Des Moines. These friendships brought them lasting fellowship, laughter, and joy. Chuck died September 6, 2026, at Every Step Cavanaugh House in Des Moines. He is survived by his wife, Judith, his brother-in-law, Doug, his 3 children, and 5 grandchildren, Davis, Coco, Grant, Samantha, partner Derek, and Nick, partner Emily. He is also survived by 7 great-grandchildren, Titan, Karsten, Alexander, Solo, Eliza, Serafina, and Drew, as well as two grand dogs, who will surely miss his secret feedings beneath the dining room table. In lieu of flowers, the family suggests memorials be made to Every Step Cavanaugh House Hospice, the Charles R. Linden Scholarship at the University of Iowa, or a charity of your choice. A celebration of life for family and friends will be held at Elite Lodge of Ashworth on Ashworth Road on Saturday, September 19th at 3 o'clock p.m., and online condolences are welcome at www.islescares.com. And I'd like to also note that we have special sympathy extended to Judith because she was one of our volunteer readers here at IRIS. We have lots of obituaries in front of us today. Daniel Perrine from Polk City. Daniel Glenn Perrine, age 76, passed away on September 9th. A visitation will be held at Caldwell Parish Funeral Home and Crematory on Hickman Road in Urbandale on Thursday, September 17th at 10 o'clock a.m., with a memorial service to follow at 11 o'clock a.m. Memorial contributions can be made to Tunnels to Towers Foundation. And for a complete obituary, you may refer to www.caldwellparish.com. Jerry Ward Babcock from Des Moines. Jerry Ellison Ward Babcock was born on January 17, 1937, died peacefully on September 4, 2026. For her full obituary, please visit islescares.com. Brian Bruner of Des Moines. Robert Brian Bruner, affectionately known as Snap, to his family, passed away peacefully on August 27th in Des Moines, Iowa. Born on November 5, 1945, and raised in Carroll, Brian grew up in a lively house where he and his 5 siblings got into just the right amount of trouble together. Stories of their wild adventures, especially those of Snap and his brother John, have become treasured family lore. Brian attended the University of South Dakota and was a proud Coyote, though his heart forever belonged to the Iowa Hawkeyes. He loved fishing on the neighborhood lake, playing tennis on Friday afternoons, and pheasant hunting trips with the Bruner boys. After a career at the Iowa Department of Revenue, he enjoyed a long retirement filled with quiet pleasures like a cup of coffee on the deck at sunrise or an afternoon immersed in a good C.J. Box novel. Brian was preceded in death by his wife of 41 years, Cheryl Bruner, his parents, Lorraine Lovey and Robert Bruner, his brother, John Bruner. His legacy lives on through his children, Amy Bruner Nelson, Tricia, partner Robert Killian, Matt, partner Christine Bruner, and Lindsay, partner Mark Woodcock. His grandchildren, Alex, Peyton, Carly, Emma, Carson, Cal, Jensen, Finley, Theo, Lydia, and Ellis, and great-grandchildren, Cash, Sailor, Beckett, Stevie Joe, plus one on the way. Snap is also survived by his siblings, Judy Mixel, Barry Bruner, Mary Eagley, Dave Bruner, and many beloved brothers and sisters-in-law, nieces and nephews, cousins and friends. Snap will undoubtedly be remembered for his good humor, his storytelling, and his ability to turn any stranger into a friend with a joke and easy conversation. He was a patient and easygoing man who simply brought so much fun to the lives of his loved ones. In accordance with his wishes, his body has been donated to Des Moines University for medical research and education. A massive Christian burial will be held at 10 o'clock a.m. on Thursday, September 17th at St. Francis of Assisi Catholic Church in West Des Moines. A luncheon in the church parish hall will immediately follow the service. In lieu of flowers, memorial contributions may be made to the Iowa Natural Heritage Foundation to honor Brian's passion for the outdoors and conservation.
1: And continuing with obituaries, our next one is for Kenneth Leroy Wolfe, known as Kenny. Kenny passed away at the age of 75 peacefully on September 7th at Methodist Hospital in Des Moines, surrounded by his loving family. Since late 2025, he had been living with chronic lymphocytic leukemia, but was recently diagnosed with stage 4 lung and brain cancer. Kenny was born in Des Moines on February 15, 1951, the son of Niles Stanley and Barbara Jean Wolfe. The family moved to Miami, Florida, in 1958. After his father's death in 1963, Barb moved the family back to Des Moines. Ken attended Roosevelt High School and the University of Oklahoma. He married Mary Powell in 1974 and had a son, Ken Jr., in 1977. They were later divorced. He met Pam Holkin on October 12, 1989, and married her April 20, 1996. Ken worked in sales, beginning with ABC Records, Napa Belcamp Auto Parts, Amoco Oil, Amana Refrigeration, and Panama Transfer. He was an exceptionally talented people person, always leaving people feeling special. He loved to tell stories and had a unique sense of humor. His grandchildren loved their grandpa, and they were very important to him. His passions were the stock market, lawn and gardening, and watching sports, including the Iowa Hawkeyes, Oklahoma Sooners, Chicago Cubs, and the Kansas City Chiefs, to name a few. He was dearly loved by many, including recent relationships created through his medical encounters and his cancer treatments. The family wishes to thank the staff for wonderful care he received at the Iowa Clinic and Methodist Hospital. Kenny is survived by his wife, Pam, his son, Ken Wolfe, and partner, Aaron, and their children, Charlotte and Caroline. Stepsons, Chris Stoffergen and his children, Ryan and Riley. Nathan Stoffergen and his children, Isaac and Liam. Sister-in-law, Kate Wolfe, and nieces, Savannah Holdifer and partner, Ty, and Rosalia and Dahlia. He was preceded in death by his parents and his brother, Richard Wolfe. How fitting that Kenny died on Richard's birthday. A private celebration of life will be held at a future date. Online condolences are welcome at the Isles.com funeral home's website, arrangements by Isles Dunn's Chapel in Des Moines. Niall Hodges of Panora passed away at the age of 78 on Monday, September 7, in Panora. Funeral services will be at 11 a.m. Saturday, September 19, at Faith Bible Church in Panora, with visitation 2 hours prior to the service at the church. Burial will be in the Brethren Cemetery in Panora. Twig Funeral Home of Panora is entrusted with his services. Karen Truster passed away at the age of 87 on Wednesday, September 9, at Norwalk Nursing and Rehabilitation in Norwalk. Karen was born on February 21, 1939, in Mason City, Iowa, the daughter of Irvin and Essel Truster. Funeral services will be held at 11 a.m. on Tuesday, September 15, at Caldwell Parish Funeral Home and Crematory on Hickman Road in Urbandale. Visitation will be held 1 hour prior to the service, beginning at 10 a.m. Karen will be laid to rest at Highland Memory Gardens in Des Moines. In lieu of flowers, memorials may be directed to Animal Lifeline in Karen's name on 14th Street in Des Moines. Memorials may also be made online at www.animallifeline.com. Online condolences may be shared at the Caldwell Parish Funeral Home website. Karen was preceded in death by her parents, Irvin and Ethel Truster, and her brother, Dwayne Truster. Brent Winja Brent Calvin Winja was born on April 12, 1951, to Joe and Mary Jean Winja in Hull, Iowa, and grew up in Sioux Center. He passed away from complications of diabetes on September 10th in Ames at the age of 75. A time for sharing will be held at Prairie Moon Winery on 190th Street in Ames at 11 a.m. on September 20th. There will be a light lunch following the service. In lieu of flowers, donations may be made to C.Y. Stevens or Iowa Public Radio. Brent began elementary school in a country school, then moving to Sioux Center Community School in the third grade. He graduated from Iowa State University with a degree in economics. While at ISU, Brent was one of the first Cyclone Aides, a program to help orient incoming students. He also helped establish peer advisors and was selected into the Cardinal Key Society, ISU's top student honor society. After college, Brent became active in Democratic politics and worked on the Jimmy Carter campaign, later taking a job as a congressional aide for Tom Harkin in the Creston office in 1976, where he met Margaret, who's known as Maggie Murdoch. Brent and Maggie were married in 1978. In 1985, Brent became a financial advisor for Morgan Stanley in Des Moines and retired after 32 years. Maggie and Brent moved to Ames in 1988, where Brent was very active in the local Democratic Party. He made many friends while working for the local party and was loved for his skills at leading, motivating, fundraising, planning, and having fun while doing it. He was an active supporter of the performing arts at C.Y. Stevens. He was a kid at heart and loved everything about Walt Disney. Brent is survived by his wife Maggie, siblings Les Winja from Sioux Center, Nancy and partner Dave Olivier from Rock Valley, Carl Winja and partner Lori from Sioux Falls, sister-in-law Betty Markson from Cedar Falls, and many nieces and nephews. Brent was preceded in death by his parents, Joe and Mary Jean, and brother Harlan, father-in-law Stanley Murdoch, and brother-in-law Stephen Markson. Condolences may be left for the family online at the AdamsOdstrom.com funeral home. Adams Funeral Home has been entrusted with handling the arrangements. And finally, Marilyn A. Polke. Marilyn Arlene Polke, maiden name Mitten, passed away at the age of 85 on September 5. She was deeply loved and will be greatly missed. Services will be held September 16 at 1 p.m. at McLaren's funeral home.
0: And now we return to some additional national news. Killer robots fuel warfare revolution. Outnumbered Kiev army seeks technological edge. In a cramped workshop near the front line in northeastern Ukraine, military mechanic known as Chimera is helping prepare his unit's robot forces for battle. Lined up in a row, the four-wheeled unmanned vehicles known as hyenas will crawl toward Russian lines with their payload of explosives and attack an enemy dugout or halt an advance. Similar models have captured Russian prisoners, said Chimera 44, who asked to be identified only by his call sign. Imagine what 20 kilograms or 44 pounds of explosives is like. It's very powerful, he said, very powerful. Workshops like this one, run by Ukraine's 3rd Army Corps, have sprouted up across the 745-mile front as Kiev's outmanned army seeks to gain the technological edge against Russia's unrelenting infantry assaults in the fifth year of war. Unmanned ground vehicles are a critical new component of Ukraine's strategy to fight smarter by preserving the lives of its troops on a drone-saturated battlefield where virtually any movement can prove deadly. Most Ukrainian brigades and regiments feature unmanned systems, which are expanding to include UGVs as part of their forces. Reuters visited Chimera's unit, NC-13, a leader in employing UGVs, that's unmanned units, to support battlefield assaults, to understand how the integration of these new weapons is shaping the future of land-based warfare. In the workshop, a garage space is crammed with experimental drones, some with tracks and others wheeled. One is mounted with a hose for dousing fires. Another is equipped with a rack to hold portable rocket launchers. Brigadier General Andriy Beletsky, who commands the 3rd Army Corps, described the gradual replacement of infantrymen with UGVs as the next revolution in warfare. Considered one of Ukraine's premier forces, the Corps wants to replace around one-third of its frontline troops by the end of the war. by the end of the year, sorry. The West slept through the drone revolution in many ways, he said, adding the infantry now performs just 10% of the tasks it did before the constant aerial threat appeared. In frontline areas such as eastern Ukraine's Fortress Belt in Donetsk, ground drones can often be seen traveling to and from besieged cities with rations of ammunition, or spiriting away injured troops. They have performed more than 50,000 logistics and evacuation missions this year. Inside a gray command center in Ukraine's Kharkiv region, the ground drone operators of NC-13, formed last year, are manifesting Beletsky's vision in real time. Parked in front of screens beaming a black and white feed from the battlefield, they sprayed a tree lined with a machine gun mounted to a UGV. Glowing screens and the din of digital chatter over Discord, the messaging platform team members use to communicate, lend the space the air of a gaming club. Deputy Commander Barr, that's another code name, said his unit runs operations virtually every day. In one, they loaded three bombs onto a trailer that was pulled onto a bridge used for enemy logistics, then blown up. In another, a machine gun-mounted UGV suppressed an enemy assault while exploding drones rained on them from above. To me, it's a wonderful recipe, said the 23-year-old former bartender, referring to land and aerial drones working together. At least two prisoners have surrendered to NC-13 UGVs, he added. UGVs have their limits. They struggle with physical obstacles and cannot clear a building or a trench in the way an infantry team can. They are also not produced widely enough to send in swarms the way aerial drones are. But they have already begun removing humans from a wide range of dangerous tasks. They don't need food. They don't need water. They don't need logs delivered to build shelters, he said. Basically, we don't need to feel for them. It's a hunk of iron sent to do the job we used to send soldiers to do. Though not a miracle weapon, ground drones are the one more step, which the automation of warfare also includes AI analysis of battlefield data that will free up humans to focus on planning and decision-making. They could shape new frontline tactics with commanders more open to daring operations that would otherwise led to heavy personal losses. War is a creative activity. It's an art. Otherwise, a commander is not called a commander, but a butcher. Ukraine's former top general, Oleksandra Syrsky, had faced criticism for what some service members described as a Soviet style of leadership that included a high tolerance for losses. His younger successor, Mykhailo Drapeti, is seen as a reformer expected to promote a more troop-friendly approach, partly through embracing new technology. Beletsky himself was promoted in August to help oversee the defense of Ukraine's Donetsk region, handing him a considerable new operational command. Like most of NC-13 Deputy Commander, Barr is a former infantryman familiar with the brutality of ground combat, having participated in major battles earlier in the war. If UGVs had been widely used back then, he said, a great number of my friends would still be alive.
1: More officers are accused of flock misuse. At least three more police officers were arrested. This story is from USA Today, and it is not a local story. So this is a look at what's going on around the country regarding these flock cameras. At least three more police officers were arrested, and a fourth was fired for alleged misuse of flock's license plate reading cameras after USA Today reporters asked their employers why they repeatedly tracked individual cars. Those latest developments bring the total number of police and sheriff's officials arrested, fired, or put on leave, or placed under investigation because of USA Today's reporting on widespread flock abuse. It increases that number to 22. Their cases are part of a national reckoning that has prompted multiple cities, counties, and states to pause or altogether abandon the technology. In Florida, former Fort Pierce police officer Joseph Crutchfield was charged with four felony counts of accessing a computer network without authorization, court records show. He has not entered a plea. A USA Today analysis of publicly released flock audit logs found that Crutchfield used the service to search a woman's license plate at least 189 times over 8 months in 2025. Days after the USA Today reporter called her, the woman filed a petition in St. Lucie County Court for a protection order against Crutchfield for stalking. The Richmond County Sheriff's Office in Georgia arrested Deputy Jose Ferrer, accusing him of misusing a license plate reader and violating his oath of office. He used Flock to search a single tag at least 1,146 times from January 2023 to May of 2025. That's according to USA Today's analysis. He entered as his reasons for the searches, suspicious and B.O.B. Does not say what B.O.B. stands for, but they're all capital letters. Presumably that's a code of some sort. The sheriff's office was not aware of Ferrer's frequent searches until a USA Today reporter contacted the agency in August. Lieutenant James Kelly of the Internal Affairs Department said in an email statement, as of press time, Ferrer has not been charged in court. The explanation provided for the searches did not establish a legitimate law enforcement purpose consistent with the authorized use of the Flock camera system, Kelly's statement said. The repeated searches of the same license plate, combined with the circumstances surrounding those searches, raised significant concerns and warranted an investigation, he said. Lori Moore, a senior investigator with the Albany County Sheriff's Office in New York, was charged with official misconduct and falsifying business records after a USA Today reporter asked about her frequent searches of four license plates from November 2024 to September of 2025, including one more than 2,600 times. A subsequent investigation by the sheriff's office determined that that plate was registered to Moore's former girlfriend. She also repeatedly searched for other plates with no lawful purpose, Sheriff Craig Apple said during a September 9 news conference. Moore, who is due to appear in court on September 24, does not appear to have entered a plea. We began our investigation after we received your email, Caitlin Matos, an attorney for the sheriff's office, said in an email statement to USA Today. Your questions were a catalyst for a more detailed look at how Flock was being utilized. In Ohio, the Columbus Division of Police fired Officer Melvin Tellis after a reporter for the Columbus Dispatch, which is part of the USA Today network, asked the agency about Tellis, who searched a single tag at least 272 times from November of 2023 to December of 2024. Chief Elaine Bryant said Tellis conducted the searches for personal reasons and asked the city's Department of Public Safety to investigate him. Columbus Mayor Andrew Genther said the city will undergo a third-party audit to identify any further misuses. In the meantime, the city will pause its use of Flock entirely and cover the city's 65 cameras with bags. Until I can report out to the people of Columbus that this is not a more widespread issue, that this is really just one person or a few people misusing and abusing this technology, I cannot, with good conscience, ask them to trust us with this thing, Genther said. Columbus is not the only city to suspend its Flock use in response to concerns over officer misuse. The St. Charles County Police Department in Missouri and Lufkin Police Department in Texas also did so after USA Today reporters asked them about frequent searches by officers at each agency. The St. Charles County officer was suspended. The Lufkin officer, Zachary Klein, was charged with at least 100 felonies. He has not entered a plea. Backlash against Flock has also led several states and national politicians in recent weeks to propose limits on how local agencies can use it. Florida Governor Ron DeSantis' administration moved to end the use of Flock cameras on state roads, citing concerns over privacy and misuse. Governor Greg Abbott in Texas issued an order halting state funding for the Flock cameras. David Crowley, the Milwaukee County executive and Democratic candidate for governor in Wisconsin, issued a directive calling for limits on Flock cameras and their use on county property. Tom Tiffany, the Republican candidate, proposed barring Wisconsin municipalities from using certain state funds for Flock cameras until a task force can review the issue and, in his words, strong protections for personal privacy are in place. U.S. Representatives Thomas Massie, a Republican of Kentucky, and Eric Burleson, a Republican of Missouri, in July introduced what they called the Flock Off Act, which would ban state and local governments from using federal money to buy license plate reader cameras and federal agencies from using them altogether. You have something nice and short for us to take us out?
0: About Trump's check proposal, which is up to Congress. House Speaker Mike Johnson said Republicans would try to implement President Donald Trump's $5,000 dividend checks, but he didn't confirm the move during a tense interview with NBC's Meet the Press. The Louisiana lawmaker was asked by host Christian Welker if he supports sending $5,000 checks to every American adult if Republicans maintain control of the House and Senate in November's midterm elections. Trump made the promise during the GOP convention in Dallas last week, but it quickly faced criticism from Democrats and some Republicans.

up soon. Thank you. Scott just came in and turned my microphone on. It's been quite a morning for us here. Anyway, this segment is concluded. And for the last 90 minutes, your readers have been Connie Isaacson and me, Twyla Glenn. It's been our pleasure to read for you. Now we'll take a short break to allow the next readers to get into place.

0: Welcome back. Your new readers are Carol Hunter and Jeff Cassett. We'll continue now with articles from the Des Moines Register and USA Today. With our first opinion piece, here's Carol.
1: I guarded ground zero, then I went to war. This commentary is by John Burns, who is strategic director at Concerned Veterans for America. I remember running toward downtown New York City on September 11, 2001. I was in the National Guard then and studying at Hunter College when I saw the North Tower of the World Trade Center get hit on TV. Without much thought, I ran down Lexington Avenue to my armory. I wasn't sure of anything except that I needed to be there. My fellow guardsmen, many of whom were native New Yorkers like me, reacted the same way, showing up throughout the morning without being called in. I didn't watch what was happening in Pennsylvania or Washington, D.C. I was experiencing what was happening to New York, watching police and firefighters heading toward danger, people fleeing as quickly as they could, and, eventually, feeling the rumble of the towers collapsing. As I stood guard at Ground Zero for the next 2 weeks, I was processing collective trauma and rage I still cannot put into words. America was at war, and I believed almost anything we did next was righteous and justified. In the years that followed, I deployed to Afghanistan and Iraq and was fully on board with what we were doing. More hawk than dove, I championed the wars and believed that we could eliminate the terror threat and give these nations democracy and that all would be well. We just had to keep going. But over time, the mission became harder to explain, even to ourselves. What began as a mission to punish those responsible for September 11th and prevent another attack became an effort to remake the Middle East in our own image. We were still getting shot at and blown up. We were just less sure of why. I came to recognize a pattern. Presidents warned Americans of danger, Congress increasingly ceded decisions about military action to the president, and soldiers were asked to pursue poorly defined objectives that were disconnected from an immediate threat to the United States. Repeatedly, we seemed to assume that enough military force could produce the political outcome we wanted. President Donald Trump's war with Iran is the latest chapter in this story, but the problem is bigger than one president or one party. For 25 years, Presidents George W. Bush, Barack Obama, and Joe Biden continued the expanded use of military power in the Middle East, while Congress avoided its duty to decide when and why the country goes to war. That has led me to a humbling conclusion. The certainty I felt after September 11th that military force was justified and that enough of it could make us safer was easier to sustain than the wars themselves. Our leaders kept asking the military to produce outcomes that military power alone could never deliver. I blame presidents of both parties for stretching their authority, but I blame Congress more for letting them. The Constitution gives Congress responsibility to declare war. To someone who has been sent to war, that is not a procedural technicality. A vote forces our elected representatives to take responsibility for the lives they are asking service members to risk and for the objectives they are asking them to achieve. Yet Congress hasn't voted to approve military action in the Middle East since 2002. Lawmakers think they're avoiding accountability by not voting to authorize military action, but many are sealing their fate in the coming midterm elections. This newest war is wildly unpopular among Americans, and they are reminded of it every time they fill up their gas tanks. They cannot make the president pay for that in November, but they certainly can take frustration out on his party. I struggle with how to commemorate September 11th every year. I want to honor the people we lost, but as the years have passed, I have found it impossible to think about September 11th without also thinking about everything that followed. Thousands died in the post-September 11th wars. Tens of thousands more post-September 11th veterans have died by suicide. Some service members who have died in the current conflict with Iran were not even born when September 11th set this era of American warfare in motion. After enough years, the dead become statistics and wars become abstractions. But the people who bear their consequences are someone's sons, daughters, mothers, fathers, brothers, sisters, and friends. Real consequences for Congress's inaction. There is another cost. Americans will stop believing their government when it tells them another military threat requires their sacrifice. What happens when a threat to our national security comes along that truly does? Congress can begin repairing that trust now. It should debate and vote on the war with Iran, define what American forces are being asked to accomplish, and decide whether those objectives justify asking Americans to kill and die for them. If Congress believes they do, its members should be willing to say so publicly and put their names behind that decision. If Congress decides this war is necessary, so be it. America's military will always answer the call. I know that because on September 11th, before anyone called me, I ran to my armory. 25 years later, I still believe in that willingness to serve. What I no longer believe is that the people we send to war should have to wonder why they are there, what they are expected to accomplish, or whether the selected representatives who sent them were willing to take responsibility for the decision. The men and women who answer America's call deserve at least that much. And that commentary again was by John Burns, Strategic Director at Concerned Veterans for America.
0: Medicare now covers CBD, but Congress wants to ban it? ? This opinion piece by Maddie Salamone and Caitlin Stursky. Maddie Salamone is a federal policy counsel for Pacific Legal Foundation, where Caitlin Stursky is a strategic research manager specializing in equality and opportunity. They write, a new Medicare pilot program covers hemp-derived cannabidiol, which is known as CBD, products to treat certain patients, even as Congress is moving forward with a law that will effectively wipe those same products off the market. The resulting policy quagmire threatens patient access, undermines the work of entrepreneurs, and highlights a deeper truth. Hemp already plays a role in American health care, whether federal lawmakers are ready to acknowledge it or not. Millions of Americans across the country are using full-spectrum CBD products, not for recreation, but for relief. A recent policy explainer from the Pacific Legal Foundation shows that CBD use spans every region and demographic group, with Americans turning to it to manage pain, anxiety, sleep disorders, and other conditions. For those managing chronic conditions, CBD can offer a lower-risk alternative to more intensive interventions. In fact, some survey data suggests that a majority of adults have tried CBD, and many report using it specifically to address medical ailments and eliminate their dependence on over-the-counter or prescription drugs. CBD use for healthcare purposes is not a fringe movement. It's a nationwide phenomenon of informed adults seeking more choice in healthcare. Older Americans, including many Medicare enrollees, make up a substantial share of CBD consumers. These are regular Americans navigating real health challenges, often after exhausting conventional treatments. That reality makes the emerging Medicare pilot program unsurprising, because policymakers are beginning to recognize that CBD products are filling gaps in the system. At the same time, Washington takes steps to advance hemp's medical applications. However, it's moving to restrict its use. Recent federal legislation, set to take effect later this year, could eliminate all hemp-derived cannabinoid products in the United States by redefining what counts as legal hemp. Under current law, CBD products are legal if they contain more than 0.3% tetrahydrocannabidiol, or THC. That's the primary compound in cannabis and hemp responsible for intoxicating effects. While the law is specific to the intoxicating compound Delta-9 THC, Lawmakers have argued that this narrative focuses, this narrow focus created a loophole for other THC compounds to enter the market as CBD products. The new law will broaden the restrictions to measure total THC, including the compound THCA, which is not intoxicating on its own but turns into THC if it's heated through smoking, vaping, or baking. This change effectively criminalizes the raw material used to make CBD products, even though the CBD or other hemp-derived products that a consumer buys or consumes contain no detectable THC at all. For instance, topical CBD creams or a CBD gummy with 0.0 milligram of detectable THC would still be illegal to manufacture because the plant material contained THC in its raw form. The new law will also prohibit CBD products with more than 0.4 milligrams of THC per container. This change will cause further challenges for CBD manufacturers because containers generally contain multiple servings, and each serving contains anywhere from a few fractions of a milligram of THC to a few milligrams, depending on the product. The contradiction is mind-boggling. On the one hand, the federal government is exploring ways to facilitate CBD access through Medicare. On the other hand, it's preparing to make that access functionally impossible. More than just policy incoherence, these contradicting efforts threaten patient autonomy and access to alternative health care solutions. State laws have largely respected patient autonomy, allowing regulated markets for hemp-derived products to emerge. Rather than waiting for a federal permission slip, Americans are making decisions based on their own knowledge and experience, often in consultation with their providers. Federal overreach now threatens to stymie that momentum. Since this ban was put in place in November, advocates have been working with their allies in Congress to avert its worst impacts. To date, they've been unsuccessful. They're running out of options, and the clock is ticking. In June, the House Rules Committee denied amendments that would have fixed the hemp problem. 2 days later, the White House responded in a statement of administration policy that said, in part, quote, "At a minimum, Congress should update the statutory definition of final hemp-derived cannabinoid products to allow Americans to benefit from access to appropriate full-spectrum CBD products," end quote. Congress should listen to the White House in this instance. If there isn't time to pass meaningful legislation regulating the hemp industry and sidelining its bad actors before a December 11th deadline, then Congress should pass an extension to pause implementation of the new hemp restrictions and evaluate the role hemp already plays in America today. At a minimum, federal policy should align with itself. If Medicare is going to facilitate access to CBD products with up to 3 milligrams of THC per serving, those products must remain available. Otherwise, a promising innovation will sink into a bureaucratic morass. Washington can either catch up to the reality of CBD's role in American life or stand in the way of the medical freedom of millions of American voters.
1: 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College golf at 4 p.m. Jackson T. Stevens Cup, first round, Frisco, Texas, on the Golf Channel. Major League Baseball, 5:40 p.m. Chicago White Sox at Cleveland on ESPN Unlimited. 6:07 p.m., Detroit at Toronto on Peacock. 6:40 p.m., regional coverage, Atlanta at Chicago Cubs or New York Yankees at Minnesota on MLBN. And at 9:30 p.m., Miami at Arizona or Seattle at at LA Angels on MLBN. NFL football at 7:15 p.m., Denver at Kansas City on ABC/ESPN. Men's soccer at 2 p.m., Premier League Newcastle United at Leeds United on the USA Network, and tennis at 11 a.m., Guadalajara WTA and Sao Paulo WTA early rounds of on the Tennis Network.
0: As you can imagine, we have a whole section full of Iowa-Iowa State football coverage. We'll pick one article, I guess. Cy-Hawk win could prove huge for inexperienced Hawkeyes, but this is Chad Leistikow's column. Kirk Ferentz absolutely believed that Iowa State would give his Iowa football team a tough game at Kinnick Stadium, no matter what the outside world or point spread suggested. The 71-year-old head coach referenced a conversation he was hearing on the radio about the Los Angeles Rams, who assembled what many are calling a super team in the NFL before the season even started. Then the Rams got thumped in their first game, 27-7, to the San Francisco 49ers in Australia. It's happened with some college teams already. When you've been anointed to do this, or you're favored, and you got a bunch of new guys and all that, Ferentz said. Humans are humans, and they start hearing that stuff. Well, that's why the Big Ten Conference all-time wins leader was thrilled to see Iowa, a two-touchdown favorite, escape Kinnick Stadium with a 16-13 win last Saturday, September 12th. When C.J. Beathard was named honorary captain this week, everyone revisited the fun memory of a 2016 night game versus Iowa State at Kinnick, a 42-3 shellacking of a first-year Cyclones coach in Matt Campbell under the lights. This time, with another first-year Cyclones coach in Jimmy Rogers, a lot of folks were predicting another bloodbath. But what people weren't thinking about was a week later, against North Dakota State, 2016 Iowa found itself in a stunning battle and lost the game on a last-second field goal, 23-21. Those Dakota teams in the FCS are well-coached, just like Rogers' teams at South Dakota State were for years. No wonder Ferentz wasn't surprised. This game was more like that 2016 North Dakota game than the Iowa State game. The Cyclones played with nothing to lose, showing all kinds of funky looks on offense and an aggressive run-stuffing style on defense. They gave Iowa a 60-minute fight. We knew it was going to be a tough battle, said Iowa linebacker Cam Buffington, who logged 15 tackles in a physical brawl. Kudos to them. Good team. But this time, Iowa had the winning kick in the final seconds, not North Dakota State, or Iowa State, as had been the case in the past two seasons. Caden Burr's 42-yarder with 15 seconds left snapped a 13-13 tie as Iowa beat Iowa State in Kinnick for the first time since 2018. That's going to help us moving forward, said linebacker Jaden Montgomery, one of only six scholarship fifth-year players, seniors, on a young roster. It's a good experience to have under our belt. To that youthful point, I asked Ferentz earlier this week how he expected a team that lost 27 seniors and a program record 7 NFL draft picks to navigate the week-to-week nature of college football, in which it's easier said than done to deliver consistent performances. Would this younger team be more prone to wild ups and downs? Ferentz's interesting answer provided what could be the perfect post-Cyclone, Cy-Hawk message. Quote, I've been in situations where it works both ways, where you have a veteran team that might be too veteran, Ferentz said. Then sometimes the beauty of maybe not being as veteran is that you don't know any better. Like, you should be more worried about this week, but sometimes the guys are oblivious to that. My encouragement to them is no self-imposed ceilings. We acknowledge what we are and who we are, but don't put a limit on yourself because of that. because that's not the whole story. No self-imposed ceilings. Just like the week one first half against Northern Illinois, with 372 yards of offense, wasn't the full story for this team, that this week two grinded out win in which Iowa had one play longer than 16 yards and no run longer than 9, isn't the full story either. There's a long, long way to go this season, and Ferentz has liked the vibe he's gotten from this team. The players are feeling that, too. We're just one team, we're one unit, transfer wide receiver Tony Diaz said after pulling in 8 more catches for 95 yards. We don't have separation. Everybody's bought in. That's what I like about this program, about this team. What we thought about Michigan after week one, when it escaped Western Michigan on a Hail Mary, was one different than we thought about Michigan after week two, when it knocked off number 11 Oklahoma. It's way too early to know what this Iowa team can become.
1: And now we'll turn to Dear Abby. My grandson is 2 and has started to call me Mimi. The problem is that his other grandmother chose Mimi for herself. My daughter-in-law is annoyed and does not want him calling me Mimi. She also doesn't want me to be called Mom-Mom because he calls her Mama. Am I wrong to be upset? I've been an active caregiver in this child's life since his birth. His other Mimi does not live nearby and makes no effort to be in her grandchild's life, not even by phone. She just uses the term Mimi to sound good to her Facebook friends. I know this is silly, but is it wrong for me to be upset? He needs something simple to call me when we go to playgrounds and can't find me. Signed, Nickname in the East. Dear Nickname, more than one Mimi could be confusing. The most important thing is your relationship with your grandchild, not who has dibs on a certain name. I suggest you let the other grandmother claim Mimi while you collaborate with the little boy on a new nickname for you. If he takes part in the decision, it will be easier for him to remember and a lot more special.
0: Dear Abby, I've been married for 12 years and have 2 stepchildren. My 37-year-old stepson is the challenging one. He's the biggest cheapskate I've come across in my entire life. Although he earns a good living in his profession, he rarely picks up the tab when we go out to dinner or drinks, and he almost never picks up his own tab either. He seems to expect that we, as parents, are obligated to take care of his expenses. My wife has recently begun picking up his portion, but I find it infuriating that he makes no gesture at all to pay his own way. Should I just let it go and continue letting his mother pick up his portion from her separate checking account while I continue to stress about it? Signed, Cheapskate's Stepdad in New Mexico. Abby replies, Dear Stepdad, has your wife asked you not to talk with her son about this? If she hasn't, have you told him he's too old for Mom to constantly pay his tab, particularly in light of the fact that he's a fully employed adult? One would think he should have volunteered, if only occasionally. I will assume that you've told your wife how you feel about this, that when she picks up her son's portion, it makes you lose your appetite. Start there, but if she continues, remember that money is hers, and how she chooses to spend it is her business. And finally, Dear Abby, the manager of the dining room in my senior living center has a habit of shaking hands with residents at their tables. To avoid his hand, I often say my hand is wet or greasy. How can I best decline his unsanitary effort? Signed, Healthy Hands in California. Abby replies, Dear Healthy, the manager wants to appear friendly and welcoming. Because you prefer not to shake hands while dining, simply tell him as much. After you say it with a polite smile and good-natured tone, it shouldn't cause embarrassment. And that brings us to the end of the Des Moines Register for today, Monday, the 14th of September, 2026. I'm Jeff Cassett. My partner at the microphone has been Carol Hunter. Earlier, you heard from Connie Isaacson and Twyla Glenn. 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

Welcome to this week's reading of the Iowa Capital Dispatch on Friday, September 11th, 2026. I'm your reader, Scott Splavik, and here's our first story. On the 25th anniversary of 9/11, state's newsroom editor remembers the heroes of Flight 93. Written by Shalina Chatlani. On a rural stretch of land in Somerset County, Pennsylvania, an open meadow filled with bright wildflowers, a memorial grove of trees, and a giant boulder marks the spot where United Airlines Flight 93 crashed on September 11, 2001. State's newsroom's Pennsylvania Capital Star editor-in-chief Tim Lambert recently visited the National Memorial on this field, where he happened to own a piece of land that was part of more than three dozen acres that made up the crash site. Quote, "It's always hard to come back here, but it's always a chance to remember the sacrifices made by the passengers and crew of Flight 93 on that day. I think it's important, 25 years later, to remember what they did and why they did it. They decided to act on the day that America was under attack," end quote, said Lambert. On that day, Al-Qaeda terrorists hijacked four commercial planes. They slammed two into the World Trade Center towers in New York City and another into the Pentagon in Arlington, Virginia. The fourth, Flight 93, crashed in an open clearing near Shanksville, Pennsylvania. The 40 passengers and crew are remembered for sacrificing their lives when they tried to wrest control of the plane from the hijackers and stop them from hitting what was believed to be their intended target, the U.S. Capitol. Nearly 3,000 people were killed in what is the deadliest terror attack on U.S. soil. 44 people, including the four hijackers, died aboard Flight 93. At the time, Lambert worked as a reporter for a public radio station in Harrisburg, Pennsylvania. Quote, "It was around 4:30 in the afternoon, among the chaos of the newsroom, and I looked up at this TV that was on a cabinet, and the reporter from one of the national outlets was standing on the corner of the Lambertsville and Shanksville Road," Lambert recalled. "And it was at that moment I stopped and thought, wait, we still own land near Shanksville, and it's awfully close to that intersection." And the next morning, Lambert said he listened to a voice message on his home answering machine from his dad, who recognized the crash site on television, realizing it was their family property. Lambert was in a unique situation. While reporters across the nation and around the world were covering the tragic event, he was the only journalist who had access to the Flight 93 crash site. He realized he had a huge responsibility. Quote, "I was well aware that history was at the door, and I wanted to do things the right way," end quote, he said. Lambert not only reported on the crash, but also assisted first responders and met with the families of the passengers and crew. He remembered what the land looked like that day. The plane had plowed into the ground at a high rate of speed, with the aircraft disintegrating into tiny bits and pieces, leaving a large crater. Although the majority of the plane shattered and few bodies were recovered, authorities were able to identify the passengers and crew. More than 1,500 response members, under the direction of the Federal Bureau of Investigation, recovered fragments of the plane, twisted pieces of metal, tires, seat frames, luggage, clothing, most of which were no larger than a notebook. The field was essentially a cemetery, and family members wanted to protect it. Only family members and some park rangers can visit the actual crash site, but the public can walk along the tall concrete walls of the nearby memorial, etched with the names of people who perished in the crash. Visitors can also go to a museum and walk through parts of the field to an overlook to view the crash site. Through the years, Lambert has visited the site to pay his respects. Quote, "It's been a while since I've been here, so it's almost like a little homecoming to visit with old friends, even if it's just looking out on the field and remembering those who gave their lives that day," end quote, he said. The museum features photos of family members, of passengers and crew, with details of

about their lives and memorabilia, including photographs, jewelry, and uniforms. For example, the husband of flight attendant Lorraine Bay donated her United Airline ID and one of her uniforms, along with a wine bottle corkscrew she used for in-flight service. Quote, "You know, with these exhibits, I want to take something that's very large and abstract and offer different avenues for different people to come in and relate to it," end quote, said Betsy Keene, curator for the National Parks for Western Pennsylvania, which includes the Flight 93 National Memorial. Quote, "Families say they want their loved one to be remembered as an individual person, as more than just this one day," end quote. She said there were about 9,300 objects collected from the crash site and from families that are cataloged at the memorial, including 800 pieces of the aircraft curated over the years. Quote, "We want to have these objects to help people relate and to pull them into the story and to help them understand who these people were, what happened here, and what it meant to the world at the time," end quote, Keene said. Memorial Superintendent Stephen Clark said more than 400,000 visitors annually come to the park, owned and operated by the federal government and managed by the National Park Service. Quote, "I think that this memorial, albeit 25 years, it's still a glimpse. It's still a blink of an eye in our nation's history," end quote, Clark said. He goes on to say, "But I still think that even as the years roll on, the story will continue to be told," end quote. Through the years, Lambert said he's had many chances to meet families whose loved ones died that day. As the 25th anniversary approaches, he said he plans to reflect on their stories. Quote, "The memorial is beautiful. The memorial is very fitting. And it's a great tribute, and it's a respectful tribute to the passengers and crew of Flight 93. But for me, I think about watching the land heal over the 25-year period," end quote, Lambert said. Quote, "To watch them sort of heal as the site heals through nature and watch that sort of in tandem is something that I will always think about anytime I look at that field," end quote. Next, we've got an article entitled, "Iowa Farmers Argue Hinson's Save Our Bacon Act Would Hurt Small Producers." This is written by Cami Coons. Dateline, Elkhart. Some Iowa producers argued Wednesday that the federally proposed Save Our Bacon Act will harm farmers by taking away diversified markets and by sending a message to consumers that they are not entitled to a choice in what they eat. The Save Our Bacon Act is a bill introduced by U.S. Representative Ashley Hinson, who is running for U.S. Senate, to block individual states from enforcing conditions on livestock products sold across state lines. The bill seeks to protect livestock producers from a patchwork of state laws, like California's Proposition 12 that stipulates the growing conditions of certain livestock, including hogs. While proponents of the bill argue it keeps other states from telling producers how to raise their animals, opponents of the bill say it protects the industrialized agriculture model and punishes farmers who have innovated their operations to sell into diversified markets. Aaron Lehman, president of Iowa Farmers Union, spoke at a news conference Wednesday and said instead of the Save Our Bacon Act, lawmakers should be focusing on real structural changes to agriculture that will help struggling farmers, like mandatory country of origin labeling, the enforcement of antitrust laws, support for local meat processing, and to greater connections between producers and consumers. Quote, "We know how to make a meaningful change to help Iowa livestock farmers. We just need the political will to demand that they be put in place. The Save Our Bacon Act won't get it done," said Lehman. Proposition 12 of California originally passed in 2018, but was not fully implemented until 2024 following a U.S. Supreme Court decision that upheld the state's law that requires, among other things, that certain pork products sold in the state come from hogs that were given at least 24 square feet of usable floor space. A spokesperson for Hinson said Iowa farmers overwhelmingly oppose Proposition 12. Quote, "Ashley Hinson has listened to them and led the fight against anti-ag activists trying to tell Iowa farmers how to raise their livestock," end quote, the person said in a statement. The Save Our Bacon Act was adopted in the House-passed Farm Bill,
but was not part of the Senate version, which is still in committee. Pork producers in the state and nationally have said the added costs of complying with Proposition 12 would negatively impact the next generation of hog producers, and they argue it makes pork products, including bacon, cost more at the grocery store. Opponents of Save Our Bacon, however, argue that producers don't have to sell their proteins to California if they don't want to comply with the state's law. Tony Thompson, a farmer and candidate for the Iowa Senate, said the bill would prevent markets from rewarding farmers who do something different. He argued that while big producers are competitive by producing more product faster and cheaper, smaller producers are competitive by being innovative with stewardship practices and quality standards. Quote, small family farms aren't going to win a race against multinational vertically integrated corporations on producing the cheapest pound of protein, Thompson said. Frankly, I don't want them to, because when the lowest cost becomes the only goal, everything else starts to look like a cost to be eliminated, end quote. The Save Our Bacon Act has garnered support from Iowa Pork Producers Association, Iowa Farm Bureau Federation, and other agricultural interest groups from around the country. Iowa Farm Bureau's Political Action Committee has also endorsed Hinson in the U.S. Senate race against Democrat Josh Turek, who has said he opposes the Save Our Bacon Act. John Gilbert of Hardin County, farmer who said dairy and hogs have been the linchpins in his operation, said the Save Our Bacon Act would punish producers who have invested in operational upgrades to be compliant with the California law. A spokesperson for the Hinson campaign argued the bill would give farmers and consumers a choice in producing or purchasing protein that met certain standards. Without the bill, they argued, farmers are forced to comply with the regulation. Gilbert said he was also concerned that the bill would negate other state laws, including some in Iowa, that work to protect the livestock industry from importing animals with diseases. A legislative analysis from Harvard Law School identified 13 Iowa laws that would be potentially impacted by the Save Our Bacon Act. Gilbert said the most egregious and insulting element of the Save Our Bacon Act is the message it sends to consumers. Quote, people like you and me, it's telling people you don't have a right. You're not entitled to have a say in what you eat, end quote, Gilbert said. Producers and lawmakers have been fighting on the issue, spurred by Proposition 12, for several years. Prior to the Save Our Bacon Act, lawmakers in Congress tried to pass the Ending Agricultural Trade Suppression Act, or EATS Act, to similarly stop states from enacting such laws. Lehman said the topic is an issue in this election because farmers are hurting and the Save Our Bacon Act would make problems for farmers even worse. Quote, it is essential that we address corporate consolidation in agriculture, Lehman said. Farmers receive less than 15 cents out of every food dollar spent in our country. This is the reason that even when farmers struggle to make a living, consumers are still paying higher and higher prices at the grocery store, end quote. In another article by Cammie Coons, AG candidate Nate Willems calls for greater accountability of Iowa polluters. Democratic candidate for Iowa Attorney General Nate Willems said Wednesday that bullying does not work on him and he won't be pulling ads targeting current Attorney General Brenna Byrd in relation to an Iowa pollution case. Willems' campaign has been threatened with a lawsuit from biofuel producer Poet after the campaign released an ad criticizing Byrd for not pursuing further damages after it was discovered in 2024 that the plant had been releasing excessive amounts of pollutants that can cause cancer and other health issues. Byrd has said she did not pursue further damages because the case was not referred to her by the Iowa Department of Natural Resources. Quote, the Iowa DNR assessed the statutory maximum fine, which was paid, and the matter was not referred to the Attorney General's office for any further action, end quote, Byrd's campaign spokesman said in a statement. They go on to say, Attorney General Brenna Byrd will continue to hold corporate actors accountable according to the law, not politics, end quote. Willems argued the state's legal office has the independent authority to take further action in such cases, regardless of whether the DNR refers the case. Quote, that's not a good excuse, Willems said.
The office just did not do its job in this Poet instance, end quote. The case at hand involves Poet-owned biorefinery in Shell Rock that Iowa DNR discovered had likely been emitting air pollutants in excess of permitted limits for several years. DNR levied its maximum administrative fine of $10,000 on the company, which was also required to pay nearly $43,000 in fees to the state for underreporting pollution. Willem's political ad, Shell Rock, features a family in the area who say they felt betrayed by the situation and the lack of further action from the Attorney General's office. The ad does not name Poet as the company, though it does show aerial footage of the plant. The ad also highlights contributions from Poet CEO Jeff Broin to Bird's campaign. Poet's legal team, in a letter to the Willems campaign, threatened legal action, said the ad gives the impression that Poet knowingly concealed information about dangerous emissions from the public and bribed a state official to avoid any penalties. Quote, that implication, which was intentionally made by the campaign, is 100% false, end quote, the letter to the Willems campaign reads. A letter from counsel representing the Willems campaign said it would not pull the ad and held that the statements at issue are substantially true, citing reports from DNR. Quote, the ad is accurate. Every fact in it is true, Willems said at a news conference Wednesday. And I'll say the other part directly because I think Iowans need to hear this out loud. Bullying does not work on me, end quote. The letter from Poet said the companies inherited the issue from the previous owner, and that once it discovered the issue, it shut down the system and fixed the emission issue. Willems said an individual who drives a car recklessly and causes an accident cannot blame the accident on the previous owner of the car, so why should it be different for a multi-billion dollar corporation that pollutes our air? While a letter threatening lawsuit from Poet argues that voters should not trust someone who does not bother to investigate and learn the truth with an office that depends on investigating and learning the truth, Willems said the ad was not about Poet or its CEO, but about Bird's record and choices. Quote, what happened in Shell Rock is not the exception. It is a pattern for Brenna Bird, Willems said. In corporate pollution incidents across the state, she routinely lets them off easy, end quote. Bird has been criticized for settlements in pollution cases DNR referred to her about a massive fish kill in the East Nishnabotna River and repeated wastewater discharges from a meatpacking facility in Postville. Willems said if elected to the role, he would work with DNR to pursue real penalties in pollution cases, publish an annual report on pollution incidents referred to the office and their outcomes, and notify residents in applicable areas when a pollution settlement has been reached. Willems said he would also refuse to accept contributions from companies or their executives if they are being investigated or have been found guilty of polluting Iowa's landscape. Quote, I will never back down when the health and safety of Iowa families is on the line, not from this company, not from their lawyers, not from anybody, end quote, Willems said. Next up is an article by Brooklyn Drazy entitled Josh Turek Calls for Lifting Income Cap on Social Security to Sustain Program. Social Security advocates joined Representative Josh Turek Wednesday to speak with older adults about the U.S. Senate candidate's commitments to preserving and expanding government systems that many Americans rely on for medical expenses and income. Turek, campaigning for the state's open Senate seat, told Senior Living Center Scottish Rite Park residents that where his opponent, U.S. Representative Ashley Hinson, has voted to cut Social Security, Medicaid, and other programs, he would instead push for further supporting the programs. Former Social Security Administration Commissioner Martin O'Malley and Social Security Works PAC President John Bauman voiced their support for Turek, saying Social Security is one of the areas where Turek and Hinson differ the most. Quote, Ashley Hinson has damaged Social Security. She voted to cut it, O'Malley told reporters after the discussion. Josh Turek will vote to improve it, improve benefits, and strengthen it for the long term, end quote. Max Richman, president and CEO of the National Committee to Preserve Social Security and Medicare, also joined the group to throw the organization's endorsement behind Turek.
More than 12,450 people are members of the organization, Richmond said, and former U.S. Senator Advisory Board Chairman Tom Harkin gave his gold standard recommendation for the endorsement. Henson has a low scorecard when it comes to voting on the issues important to seniors, the group stated, with Richmond and Bauman saying their organizations have both scored her votes. Bauman said a scorecard from the Alliance for Retired Americans found that 9 times out of every 10 she votes wrong for Iowa seniors. This includes voting for cuts to the Social Security Administration by as much as $452 million, O'Malley said, as well as supporting Medicaid cuts and allowing DOGE to drive out 1 in 5 Social Security employees. Iowans and people across the U.S. now have a harder time seeking help from the agency when they need it, the group said, and a Social Security office in Decorah had to close due to lack of staff. According to a June press release from Henson, the office reopened this summer. Since Henson took national office, Turek said as many as 842 health care entities have closed across Iowa. Quote, this is in a state with a health care crisis, a mental health crisis, and a cancer crisis. Voting to cut health care means the downstream effects are less services, less supports, less facilities. This is fundamentally wrong, Turek said. I give each and every Iowa senior my pledge. I will do everything I can to protect Medicare, Medicaid, and Social Security and expand it to all of you, end quote. Henson campaign communications director Billy First said in an email, Henson has gone on the record in the Cedar Rapids Gazette opposing raising the retirement age and voted in favor of both the Working Families Tax Cuts and the Social Security Fairness Act. The July 2024 vote included a 4% decrease to staffing funding at Washington, D.C. and Baltimore Social Security Administration offices, the email stated, and no cuts to offices interacting with seniors or to benefits were included in the bill. Quote, Ashley Henson has never and will never cut a penny from Social Security. She is fighting to protect it for Iowa seniors. That's the truth, no matter how desperate Josh Turek gets, end quote, First said in an email statement. Eliminating the cap on Social Security is the best option to ensure the program's solvency in the future, Turek said. He said it's ridiculous that regular Americans have to pay into Social Security year-round, while the country's wealthiest, like Elon Musk and Jeff Bezos, don't have to pay any more past the $184,000 $500 cap once they've met it, which happens early on each year. Each of the officials speaking with seniors Wednesday supported the removal of income caps for Social Security taxes and the idea that millionaires and billionaires should pay more into Social Security to ensure their fellow Americans can pay their bills. If the cap was removed, O'Malley said, the administration's ability to pay out benefits through Social Security would extend past 2090. There are other areas where people would benefit from caps, Turek said, including on insulin costs, which he sponsored a bill for in the Iowa legislature, and on medical insurance costs within Medicare. He said he also supports negotiating drug costs and taking an all-of-the-above approach to lowering costs associated with long-time care for aging or disabled Iowans. Quote, two of the biggest issues we're facing right now in this country are wealth divide and tax avoidance, and unfortunately, you got folks like Ashley Henson that have been up there and voted for cuts to health care, food assistance, Social Security Administration, just to give more tax breaks to these billionaires, Turek said. I want to fight for the people, not the billionaires, end quote. In a second column by Brooklyn Drazy, Co-College to lower tuition for better clarity on actual cost of education. Co-College is cutting the cost of its tuition by nearly half with the goal of showing prospective students a more clear picture of what they'll be paying and reducing uncertainty of the cost of a college education. The Cedar Rapids Private College announced in a news release it will reduce tuition by 45% to $31,850 for the next academic year starting in 2027. Part of Clearly Co., an initiative to showcase the value of an education from the institution, the reduction brings the starting direct cost of attending Co. with other fees, food, and boarding to around $45,000.
Co-College President David Hayes said in the release the initiative will ensure that student investment yields the highest potential return, as well as providing more clarity for those looking at potential colleges. Quote, "We want to eliminate friction from the college decision," Hayes said in the release. "We are empowering students and families to prioritize factors like excellence, opportunity, and career success rather than price tags," end quote. According to the release, with the reduction, Cole College's direct costs will fall underneath the average pre-aid cost of $57,000 at competing private institutions. This change comes in addition to the college's Iowa Ready initiative, which caps Iowa resident student direct costs at $25,560 to keep it within 10% of the average direct costs of an Iowa public university education. Rather than using the traditional model of setting tuition high, then offsetting it with grants and scholarships, the release stated Coe's model will start at $45,000 for tuition, fees, housing, and dining, then subtract how much a student has received in merit scholarships, federal aid through the FAFSA, and any funds from loans or work-study programs. Both new and returning students will see the tuition change, the release stated, and financial aid officials will provide projections with updated costs and aid offers for those coming back to campus next fall. Coe College is following other private institutions' lead in switching up their tuition model, the release stated, like Graceland University and Simpson College, and the college hopes it will provide an easier comparison for prospective students. Quote, "We want to help students focus on the factors that set Coe apart," said Josh Kite, interim vice president for enrollment in the release. "Guaranteed hands-on experiences, one-on-one faculty connections, and comprehensive student support make Coe a great value." Next is an article written by Alex Brown entitled "States Sue Feds Over Endangered Species Rollback." A coalition of state attorneys general filed a pair of lawsuits Wednesday challenging the Trump administration's rollbacks of protections for endangered species. The lawsuits, filed by 20 states and the District of Columbia, seek to reinstate rules that protect the habitat that endangered species depend on to survive. Under President Donald Trump, federal agencies have changed their interpretation of harm under the Endangered Species Law to include only actions that directly injure or kill animals. For decades, the U.S. Fish and Wildlife Service and other federal agencies had taken a broader position that the law also banned the destruction of forests, streams, and wetlands that those animals depend on for nesting, mating, and raising young. Quote, "The federal government's attempt to gut the Endangered Species Act threatens the habitats of orcas, sockeye salmon, and other endangered species that are part of our economy, culture, and way of life," end quote, Washington Attorney General Nick Brown, a Democrat, said in a news release. A second lawsuit challenges a pair of new rules that change the process for federal wildlife officials to designate critical habitat. The rules reduce protections for newly listed threatened species and make it easier for officials to decline to list certain lands as critical. Quote, "For over half a century, the Endangered Species Act has stood as a bipartisan example of what it means to protect an irreplaceable part of our planet. But these new rules attempt to destroy long-standing and integral regulatory protections and open the door to further species decline and possible extinctions," end quote, California Attorney General Rob Bonta, a Democrat, said in a statement. The lawsuits argue that the rollbacks enacted by the U.S. Fish and Wildlife Service and the National Marine Fisheries Service violate two key federal laws, the Administrative Procedure Act and the National Environmental Policy Act. According to Bonta's press release, the rules ignore not just the purpose and history of the Endangered Species Act, but also numerous court rulings and the law's overall precautionary approach. The lawsuits are led by Brown and Bonta, along with the attorneys general of Maryland and Massachusetts. The suits were also joined by the attorneys general of Arizona, Colorado, Connecticut, Delaware, the District of Columbia, Hawaii, Illinois, Michigan, Minnesota, New Jersey, New Mexico, New York, Oregon, Rhode Island, Vermont, Virginia, and Wisconsin.
The lawsuits were filed in the U.S. District Court for the Northern District of California. In a statement, the Department of the Interior vowed to vigorously defend its authority to manage endangered species under the new guidelines. Quote, this lawsuit seeks to preserve decades-old regulatory overreach that expanded the Endangered Species Act beyond the authority granted by Congress, end quote, the agency said, according to Reuters. In a weather-related article, start of September was one of the warmest on record as harvest years, written by Cami Coons. With a statewide average weekly temperature of 79.8 degrees Fahrenheit, Iowa had one of its hottest starts to September on record, according to state climatologist Justin Gleason. The weekly average temperature was more than 11 degrees above the normal for the week, according to Gleason's weekly weather report, which accompanies the state's crop report. The National Weather Service reports that the hottest September on record in Iowa was in 1939, with triple-digit high temperatures on September 3rd, 6th, and 7th. According to U.S. Department of Agriculture figures in the report, there were no reports of harvested corn during the August 31st through September 6th reporting period, though corn maturity reached 17%. The percent of corn acres in this stage is behind last year's crop by 7 percentage points and 2 percentage points behind the five-year average. Corn in the dough stage reached 96%, and corn in the dented stage at 79% is slightly ahead of the rates from last year and of the five-year average. Iowa's corn crop continues to rate well, with 77% of the crop rated good or excellent, according to USDA. Soybeans also rated well for the period, 75% good to excellent, and the crop was behind last year's pace, with a reported 6% of soybeans dropping leaves as of the reporting period. The statewide average precipitation for the week was 0.37 inches, about half an inch below the normal. Northern Iowa received the majority of the showers for the week, which Secretary of Agriculture Mike Naig said will help chip away at soil moisture deficits in the region. According to the latest maps from the U.S. Drought Monitor, all northwest Iowa is in abnormally dry or moderate drought conditions. Quote, farmers are busy chopping silage and preparing for harvest as we wait for corn and soybeans to dry down and fully mature, end quote, Naig said. Now, as a reminder that you are listening to the Iowa Capital Dispatch on IRIS, the Iowa Radio Reading Information Service for the Blind. All material heard on IRIS is intended solely for the use of the blind and print disabled. I'm your reader, Scott Splavik. If you have any comments on this or any other IRIS program, please give us a call at area code 515-243-6833. Turning now to more news, how 9/11 changed the way America surveils its citizens, written by Amanda Watford. 25 years after 9/11, the surveillance infrastructure built and expanded in its aftermath has become part of a far larger digital ecosystem, producing tools that can collect and analyze information on a scale unimaginable in the year 2001. The terrorist attacks of September 11, 2001, did more than reshape the nation's approach to terrorism. They changed the architecture of American intelligence and policing. They expanded how government agencies collect, share, and analyze information and brought national security tools deeper into ordinary law enforcement. The infrastructure built in the attack's aftermath has proved remarkably durable. Joint terrorism task forces and fusion centers brought federal, state, and local agencies into closer intelligence-sharing networks. New laws expanded the government's ability to obtain information, and police departments acquired technologies that once belonged largely to the realm of national security. But the expansion of surveillance did not go uncontested. Civil liberties groups warned that the new powers could erode Americans' privacy and constitutional protections, while many Americans accepted expanded government surveillance as a necessary trade-off for safety in the aftermath of the attacks. The country also entered a period of heightened scrutiny for people perceived as foreign or potentially threatening, with American Muslims and immigrant communities bearing a particularly heavy burden. Then came the digital revolution. Americans began carrying smartphones, broadcasting their lives on social media, and generating enormous amounts of commercially collected data.
Police gained access to license plate readers, networks of cameras, cell phone location information, and other technologies capable of tracking people and mapping their movements. Now, artificial intelligence is adding another layer, systems that can sift through those vast stores of information, connect previously separate databases, and generate analyses in seconds. Some surveillance and privacy experts say the amount of information available to the government and its ability to make sense of it has fundamentally changed since 9/11. That has taken on new urgency as surveillance systems have moved further into everyday life. Automated license plate readers can track where people drive. Facial recognition can help identify people in crowds. Commercial data can reveal where and how people live and travel. And increasingly, artificial intelligence can analyze and connect these streams of information at a speed no human investigator could match. Those capabilities have raised concerns among some experts and advocates about how surveillance could be used to monitor protests, track immigrants, and identify people seeking reproductive health care. Gregory Noheim, Senior Counsel and Director of the Security and Surveillance Project at the Center for Democracy and Technology, described the post-9/11 era as a perfect storm. Quote, that storm is both the expansion of the legal powers that have been conferred on the government to collect and share information, combined with the advance of technology, which has given the government more tools to collect information from more people in more contexts, end quote, Noheim said. In the months after 9/11, officials sought to fix a critical weakness exposed by the attacks. Intelligence that could have helped uncover the plot was held across government agencies that failed to connect or share it effectively. The response was a sweeping effort to tear down those silos and build a more integrated intelligence network. Federal, state, and local agencies quickly expanded intelligence sharing, and the government established and expanded networks designed to move information across traditional institutional boundaries. The FBI's Joint Terrorism Task Forces brought together federal, state, and local law enforcement and intelligence personnel. Fusion centers, generally run by state and local governments with federal support, became another part of the post-9/11 intelligence architecture, with at least one operating in every state. The centers serve as intelligence hubs where law enforcement agencies can share information, analyze data, and flag potential threats across jurisdictions. Katie Kinsey, Chief of Staff and Tech Policy Counsel at the Policing Project at the NYU School of Law, said the original goal was straightforward: prevent another terrorist attack. Over time, some fusion centers began supporting investigations and enforcement involving lower-level crimes, Kinsey said. Local police departments also developed their own versions of centralized intelligence hubs, often called real-time crime centers, that can integrate information from cameras, automated license plate readers, and other surveillance systems. David Viola, an adjunct professor at the Center on Terrorism at John Jay College of Criminal Justice, and author of You Have Unleashed a Storm, New York City's Descent into Chaos During America's Most Explosive Era of Radical Violence, said the post-9/11 period also marked a major shift in the kind of information available to investigators. Before the attacks, he said, intelligence work relied heavily on traditional investigative techniques. Today's digital records can provide information about where people go, with whom they communicate, what they purchase, and what they post online. But technology is only part of the transformation. Viola said the institutional relationships forged among local, state, and federal authorities after 9/11 are among the period's most lasting legacies. Quote, these are institutions that have cemented the close coordination between state, local, federal, tribal authorities in the past 25 years, and they're going nowhere, for better or for worse, end quote, he said. Noheim of the Center for Democracy and Technology was directing lobbyists in Washington, D.C. on 9/11. His office was evacuated as officials tried to determine whether the U.S. Capitol was the target of another hijacked plane. In the aftermath, he said, civil liberties advocates understood that decisions made in response to the attacks could extend far beyond the immediate crisis.
About a month after the attacks, the U.S. Patriot Act was signed into law, dramatically expanding the federal government's ability to collect information and conduct surveillance and terrorism investigations. Some of its most sweeping surveillance authorities were later curtailed or allowed to expire, but the law helped establish a new framework for national security surveillance that continues to shape how Americans' data is collected and monitored. Quote, "In the days after 9/11, we all realized that what the government did in the next few days to respond could have lasting implications for the civil liberties of Americans," end quote, Noheim said. The growth of surveillance after 9/11 also coincided with a separate transformation that would make those systems far more powerful. Americans were beginning to carry smartphones, use social media, and spend more of their lives online, generating enormous amounts of digital information that did not exist before. Kinsey of the Policing Project said that created a new dynamic for law enforcement. Agencies had expanded their ability to collect and share intelligence after 9/11, while technology was producing more information about people than ever before. Much of that information was collected by private companies for commercial purposes, but it could also become available to law enforcement either through data purchases or when companies turned information over to authorities. At the same time, Kinsey said, Americans have become accustomed to giving up personal information without necessarily understanding how it is collected or what can ultimately be done with it. Quote, "There's still a lack of awareness because there's a lack of transparency on the part of law enforcement, but also on the part of these private tech companies about what they're actually collecting on us and then what they're doing with that information," end quote, Kinsey said. The lack of visibility extends beyond the cameras and other surveillance tools people can see. Personal data can be combined and shared behind the scenes, allowing the government to draw conclusions from pieces of information that may seem insignificant on their own. Quote, "Never in human history has the government had more information about what we are doing, who we are doing it with, what we like to buy, and indeed what we are thinking about than ever before," end quote, said Noheim of the Center for Democracy and Technology. Jessica Katzenstein, a cultural anthropologist and assistant professor at Arizona State University, said technological advances have also changed what Americans consider normal, making forms of live mass surveillance that once seemed dystopian increasingly commonplace. Quote, "The things that we would have taken for granted as forms of privacy we can all expect have just completely vanished," end quote, she said. That normalization can make surveillance difficult to roll back once law enforcement agencies have invested in the technology and incorporated it into their work, she said. Quote, "Once you have a sense of both a need and access to tools, it will be very, very difficult to get you to give that up," end quote, said Katzenstein, who also studies police in the U.S. as an ethnographer. The expansion of surveillance after 9/11 also had consequences that were not felt equally. American Muslims faced heightened scrutiny in the name of national security, and advocates say the surveillance practices and assumptions that emerged in that period have since affected other communities of color. Harris Terran, Vice President of Policy and Programming for the Muslim Public Affairs Council, who also spent more than a decade working in the U.S. Department of Homeland Security, said many American Muslims experienced the aftermath of 9/11 as a dual attack. Quote, "We were attacked twice. First by the terrorists, we were attacked for being Americans, and then we were attacked by our own government and people within our own country, where we were cast under suspicion, and that has continued for the last 25 years, end quote, Terran said. Terran said that suspicion soon extended beyond American Muslims to other communities. Quote, "After 9/11, American Muslims were easy to go after because there was not much political consequence," he said. "But it just didn't stop with American Muslims. We've seen that now extend to immigrants. We've seen that now extend to anti-Semitism. We've seen that now extend to anti-black hate," end quote. Leah Natake, Senior Director of Technology, Telecommunications, and Media Policy at Asian Americans Advancing Justice, said the consequences have been particularly pronounced for communities of color.
She said the heightened surveillance of people based on their race, religion, or other aspects of their identity has created a climate of fear. Quote, in a lot of ways, these surveillance measures have also eroded this idea that everyone should have an equal right to privacy, end quote, Nataki said. Both Taryn and Nataki said the growing use of artificial intelligence raises new concerns about how those disparities could be reproduced or amplified. Police agencies could increasingly rely on technology to monitor communities rather than invest in relationships with them, Taryn said. Quote, in the AI age, it will be easy for government agencies and law enforcement agencies to use technology to surveil and not do the hard work of community policing and engaging communities, end quote, he said. Police departments nationwide are already using AI-assisted tools to analyze evidence, search databases, draft reports, and translate conversations in real time. North Carolina Central University Police Chief Robert Gaddy, who previously served as a Durham police officer for more than 25 years, sees the technology as a practical response to the growing demands on modern policing. Information that once had to be gathered and shared manually can now flow through centralized digital systems, while AI-assisted cameras and license plate readers help officers identify suspects, gather evidence, and solve crimes. Quote, if I can take this technology and at least give that victim's security back to them by solving this crime, it's worth every bit of it, end quote, Gaddy said. Gaddy said technology can also help departments facing staffing shortages, but he said its use requires clear limits and oversight, including rules governing how officers access and share information and audits to identify potential misuse. Still, some experts and advocates worry that newer AI-assisted systems could make existing surveillance infrastructure significantly more powerful by connecting databases that previously operated separately. Some tools allow officers to search multiple databases using natural language prompts and generate summaries, raising questions about accuracy, missing information, and how much officers may rely on the results. Noheim of the Center on Democracy and Technology said those concerns become especially serious when AI is used in decisions that can affect someone's liberty. Quote, we all know from our work or our play with AI that it can make mistakes and that it hallucinates, he said. Now we're in a world where an AI hallucination can be the thing that set off an investigation that landed you in jail inappropriately, end quote. Modern law enforcement agencies have access to more information than any human could reasonably process, said Viola, the adjunct professor at John Jay College of Criminal Justice. AI could help investigators identify connections that might otherwise be missed. But, Viola said, those capabilities also come with risks. Quote, these are very capable tools that can be used to great effect for the betterment of American society and safety, Viola said. They can also be used for ill effect if there is an administration who wants to use them for such activity, end quote. Clark Kaufman provides a story entitled, Fired Healthcare Professionals Are Awarded Jobless Benefits. Several fired healthcare professionals were recently awarded unemployment benefits by Iowa judges who found the workers had not committed workplace misconduct. One of the cases involves Garmai Rogers, who worked for the nursing home chain Wesley Life from September 2024 through March 2026 when she was fired. Wesley Life alleged that over a two-week period in July 2025, there had been at least 14 instances of Rogers failing to answer residents' call lights in a timely fashion. State records show that in January 2026, Rogers was disciplined by Wesley Life for allegedly throwing a phone and call light onto a resident's chest out of frustration. Wesley Life then concluded Rogers had failed to treat residents, visitors, and co-workers in a professional and courteous manner and fired her. After a subsequent hearing on Rogers' application for unemployment benefits, Administrative Law Judge Michael Lunn found Rogers credibly testified the state had found insufficient evidence to substantiate any allegations of abuse against her. Noting that Wesley Life failed to submit into evidence a March 2026 incident report that it said led to Rogers' dismissal,
Lund ruled the company failed to meet its burden of proving Rogers engaged in workplace misconduct. Rogers was awarded unemployment benefits. Other healthcare workers whose unemployment cases were recently decided include Teresa Simpson, who worked for Terrace Hill Healthcare as a certified nursing assistant from June 2025 through June 2026, when she was fired for alleged gross misconduct. Terrace Hill alleged that during a resident council meeting on June 15, 2026, multiple complaints were lodged about Simpson either not helping residents or making derogatory statements about them. The company fired Simpson shortly after the meeting, citing both the number of prior complaints against her and the nature of the more recent complaints. Administrative law judge Elizabeth Johnson recently ruled Simpson was eligible for jobless benefits, finding that Terrace Hill had not established whether the complaints were found to have merit or were even investigated. Heather Bartlett, who worked for Covenant Medical Center from 1991 until June of 2026 when she was fired. During her last 5 years with the company, she was the nursing manager for acute inpatient rehabilitation at Mercy One Hospital in Waterloo. In the weeks leading up to her discharge, Bartlett had voiced concerns with a proposed change in the hospital's dietary program that she believed had a disruptive impact on patient care. She also filed a complaint about her supervisor, alleging he created a hostile work environment through yelling, verbal abuse, and the use of profanity. Prior to her dismissal, Bartlett had allegedly received positive performance reviews and high scores in patient satisfaction surveys. Administrative law judge James Timberland recently ruled Bartlett was fired for no reason that would qualify her from collecting unemployment benefits. Covenant noted, had provided no evidence of workplace misconduct. Chastity Kephart, who worked full-time as a first responder community health coach for Methodist Jenny Edmondson Hospital from May 2024 through April 2026, when she was fired. According to state records, the hospital contracted with the City of Council Bluffs Police and Fire Departments to provide first responder health coach services, and Kephart was assigned to work for those departments for the duration of a 2-year contract set to expire in June of 2026. On April 17, 2026, the city investigated an incident in which Kephart was alleged to have shared with others a photograph containing some sort of confidential information. Days later, the city notified the hospital, without explanation, that it was terminating the contract early and no longer needed Kephart's service. The hospital then fired Kephart, citing the lack of available work for her while challenging her subsequent application for unemployment benefits. Administrative law judge Stephanie Atkinson ruled recently that there was no evidence to indicate Kephart had committed job-related misconduct and that she was entitled to jobless benefits. That brings us to an article entitled Hinson Doesn't Rule Out Trump's Pledge of $5,000 to Adults, Calls for Relief for Families, written by Cami Coons. Republican U.S. Senate candidate Ashley Hinson said Thursday she wants to look at all proposals aimed at improving affordability for working families, including recent comments from President Donald Trump to pay out $5,000 to U.S. adults. Trump made the comments Wednesday night at a Republican midterm convention in Dallas and said the money would go to every adult if Republicans maintain control of the House and the Senate following the upcoming election. Quote, I never say what I'm going to support until I've had a chance to look at the details of it, and quote, Hinson told reporters Thursday about the comments from the president. She goes on to say, but again, what I do support is making sure we're providing real relief to hardworking families, like the middle class tax cut bill, continuing to focus on reducing the regulatory burden, and again, driving down costs for everyone. The Nonpartisan Committee for a Responsible Federal Budget said Thursday that the Trump plan to dole out checks was, quote, fiscally dangerous and economically backwards and fundamentally unserious, end quote. The committee estimates the plan would cost approximately $1.2 trillion and would explode the national deficit. Hinson, current U.S. Representative for Iowa's 2nd District,
spoke outside Sprouts Early Learning Academy in Carlisle following a tour and conversation with staff about making childcare more affordable and accessible. Hinson, who is running for U.S. Senate, said there are lots of overlapping regulations when it comes to opening childcare center that she would like to simplify. Quote, if we want to increase the number of families that we have in this country, and certainly here in Iowa, we need access to affordable childcare, end quote, Hinson said. Hinson has introduced legislation that would reauthorize the Federal Child Care and Development Block Grant Act, which funds grants to states to help subsidize childcare for low-income working families. Hinson has also pushed for legislation that would expand childcare availability for families who work outside a traditional 9 a.m. to 5 p.m. schedule. Hinson's Democratic opponent, Josh Turek, has also listed lowering child care costs as a policy priority. Hinson said tax reform from Republicans' One Big Beautiful Bill, which eliminated taxes on tips and overtime, helps a lot of people that are working in a facility just like this one. Hinson said she wants to continue looking for places to protect the resources of working families so that if they get a check for $5,000 from the president, it can go a lot further. Quote, my whole focus is going to be on continuing to provide relief to middle-class families and working families, much like the people who are using this facility right here, end quote, Hinson said. Trump has said he would campaign in 35 competitive races ahead of the November election to help GOP candidates. The Cook Political Report has rated Hinson's race against Turek for the open Senate seat as a toss-up. Hinson said she has not spoken with the president about a potential trip to Iowa to support her, but she said she treats every race like she's 10 points down. Quote, every race to me is competitive, Hinson said. I'm going out and earning Iowans' votes, talking about what they need in their lives, and that is to make life more affordable for working families, life easier for our farmers who are feeding and fueling the world, and life certainly easier for our veterans as well. And that brings us to the end of today's reading of the Iowa Capital Dispatch. I'm your reader, Scott Splavik. Thanks for sharing your time with IRIS, Iowa Radio Reading Information Service for the Blind.

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5: Welcome. This is The Atlantic, and I'm your reader, Susan, with the audio reading service of the Allen County Public Library in Fort Wayne, Indiana. Today, I will begin with an article from the October 2023 of the issue of The Atlantic, entitled, Janisha from Kentucky. I came to New York sure of one thing, that no one could ever know my past, by Janisha Watts.

nostrils to an oxygen tank. Maya Angelou's back was straight. Her rose-pink eyeshadow sparkled. My mind called up random bits of information from I Know Why the Caged Bird Sings. Canned pineapples. She loved them. Bailey, her brother's name. What she felt when she heard someone read Dickens aloud for the first time. The voice that slid in and curved down through and over the words. And that, like me, she had called her grandmother Mama. "What's your name?" she asked. "Janisha." "Last name?" she shot back. "Watts." Maya Angelou now knew my name. The party was for the poet Eugene B. Redman. Amari Baraka was there, the family of James Baldwin, and Nikki Giovanni, who once wrote, just to me, it felt like, though you're poor, it isn't poverty that concerns you. By then, I knew how to mingle with literary types at networking events, but I always felt like my worth was tied to my job or my education or my family background. This night was different. I didn't have to prove myself. It was assumed that everyone here was important, because who else would possibly be invited to Maya Angelou's brownstone? In my head, I created stories about who I might be to these people. Maybe I was a young poet of great promise, or a family friend of Maya's, or even her granddaughter. Having Maya Angelou as my grandmother would have been nice. Toni Morrison, too. And James Baldwin for a granddad. I'd done this as a child as well, imagining who I could have been if I'd a different kind of family. Who I could have been had my mother been a professor, an artist, a writer. But I didn't grow up in a Harlem brownstone. I didn't have a professor or an artist or a writer for a mother. And Maya Angelou wasn't my grandmother. I was Janisha from Kentucky, and I was raised in a crack house. At the Charlotte Court Housing Project in Lexington, Kentucky, the apartment complexes were all the same. The front yards bare dirt with patches of grass. Lexington is a very white city in an extremely white state, but the West End is black. Lots of people were poor. I had a bubblegum pink 10-speed that I would ride to the corner store where older girls and I would steal lemonheads and now and laters. In summer, my brothers and sisters and I would rush to Douglas Park to catch the free lunch truck. On weekends, we'd bum money at the plaza, the West End parking lot where people dressed up to sit on the hoods of their freshly washed cars. The neighborhood was full of boys fighting. Once my little brother, Colby, needed a haircut. Our mother, Trina, had no money for the barber, so she shaved his head with a disposable razor. His tight coils covered our floor, and the next day all the kids on the school bus laughed at the nicks on his head. On one of my birthdays, I was maybe 6 or 7, Trina let me have a party. No balloons or cakes or gifts, just a few girls from the neighborhood going wild. We were upstairs when another mother knocked on the front door. "I told y'all you are not allowed over here," she said to her daughters. I knew other people who used drugs, but what happened at our apartment was different. On any given day, folks would be in the bathroom or a bedroom getting high. In return, the dealers gave Trina free drugs. Our door was always open and shutting, strangers entering and leaving. One evening, my little brothers and sisters and I were in our bedroom coloring dinosaurs with green crayons. I was about 7. I was working hard to keep them busy so that Trina could enjoy her high. I don't remember Trina ever praising me for being a good big sister, but I heard her brag to a friend about how quiet we were when she left us alone. Coloring books kept us quiet, she said. Sometimes the cops would come, 4 or 5 at a time. My siblings and I would lie in a bed as they walked through our dark apartment with flashlights, their staticky walkie-talkies impossible to understand. In the morning, we'd see that they'd trashed the place, flipped mattresses onto the floor, pulled out drawers. My Aunt Soso says they once found drugs hidden in the cereal boxes. We knew why the police came. After they kicked in the door once, a man we'd never seen before handed Colby a bag of drugs to hide. And there were guns. I was standing on the stairs one night when I saw a man in a red jacket hand someone a gun that looked like a big, black super soaker. Trina made an ooh sound. I could tell she was nervous from the way she looked away from the gun.

One time, Trina went upstairs with a group of people to get high. I was crying. I yelled for her because I didn't want her to leave me downstairs without her. I noticed a man with hazel eyes and a mole on his face sitting in a chair, staring at me. "Do you want me to make you feel good?" he asked. My tears stopped. I knew that was something a grown man shouldn't say to a child. I was in the third grade. The police never took Trina to jail those nights, but sometimes they would handcuff her. Once she was sitting on the couch with my sister Ebony crying in her lap. "Can I change her pamper?" she asked. She needed them to take the handcuffs off first. Trina was what I called her. Even when I was little, I never called her Mama. I don't have any photos of myself as a baby. I recently asked some relatives if they had any in their own albums. No one did, but a cousin sent me a photo of Trina at her high school prom. Her hair was up, and she wore a pastel pink gown tight around her tiny waist. She looked innocent. It was the kind of photo that proud daughters share on Instagram. Anyone could see how beautiful she was. I had never thought about my mother before, that she had been beautiful once. When I picture Trina, I see her in a hospital bed. I was in New York City in 2010 at my desk at People magazine when I got the call. Trina had overdosed and hit her head or been beaten by her boyfriend, not for the first time, or maybe both. When I arrived at the hospital in Lexington, she was almost dead. The right side of her head had been shaved and stapled closed. She couldn't open one of her eyes, but when she saw me, a smile crawled across her face. But I'm getting ahead of myself. Let me first tell you a bit about Trina Renee Watts. She was born on October 16, 1965, across town from where we would live as children. Her caramel skin is pimpled, and she has a birthmark that resembles a bruise over her right eye. She has always enjoyed reading and writing, and English was her favorite subject in school. She ran track. They called her the next Wilma Rudolph. She was that fast. She got accepted to Western Kentucky but dropped out when I was born in January 1985. My father's name is Levi Fishback, and he met Trina at a club called Tommy Campbell's. My sister, Shay, was born a year and a half after me. Shay was high yellow, a quiet kid who rarely cried but would suck her thumb or shake her leg when she got anxious, and sniff Trina's shirts when she wasn't around. When Shay was a baby, Trina started freebasing cocaine, and then she began using crack. When Shay was 11 months old, Trina started bleeding, and she didn't know what was wrong. She woke up in the hospital, handcuffed to the bed, and learned that she'd given birth to another baby. She hadn't even suspected that she was pregnant. The baby was born with crack in his system and was in the neonatal ICU covered in tubes, tiny enough to fit in her cupped hands. This was my brother, Jacoby, Colby. Aaron was born just before Christmas in 1990, and our youngest sibling, Ebony, in 1992. All five of us have different fathers. I don't think Trina even knows who most of the dads are. Trina would let me change Ebony's diaper like she was my doll. During a visit to a neighbor, the woman asked Trina, "Can I have Ebony?" as if that were normal, as if Trina might just hand her child over. She didn't, not that day. But a few months later, Ebony was sent to live with a relative, and she never came home again. Trina was never mean, never hit us or screamed. She read us Curious George, the only book we owned. Sometimes she lifted us up on her feet, pretending we were airplanes making engine noises. She put up a Christmas tree, even though we had few gifts. Once, an older boy was bullying me on the bus. I had a pencil in my hand and stabbed him on the top of his head. Stunned, he touched the spot, and blood colored his fingertip. That evening, his mother knocked on our door. "Trina, look at what your daughter did to my son," she said, showing her the mark on his head. Trina said, "Well, what did he do to her?" Trina was on my side. Sometimes she would pack us into her bed and say, "I promise y'all I'm going to stop using drugs." But then we would wake up and Trina would be gone. We wouldn't go to school. We would sit like soldiers on ambush and wait.
alert to any sound of chatter, footsteps, or clicking keys that would mean Trina was home. If someone knocked on the door, we knew to hush and not answer it. One day we were home alone and I heard knocking. I was 7 or 8. I looked through the peephole. It was my dad. I opened the door. He walked in and looked around. Clothes were scattered everywhere and dirty dishes and trash littered the floor. We didn't have any food. We thought that he would take us back to his place where he lived with his wife and stepdaughter, or at least give us something to eat. "I gotta get you out of here," he said. But he left and didn't come back. Another day I was wearing the same outfit I'd had on for a week, shorts and a tank top. My hair wasn't combed. Tina had brought us over to her friend's house so the two of them could get high. The friend was balding and fat. I hadn't known that drug addicts could be fat. Inside, the smell of crack was strong, thicker than cigarette smoke, like someone who never brushed their teeth breathing directly into your nose, so I went outside to wander the neighborhood. I ran into a group of pretty, clean-dressed girls who scanned me up and down and whispered. I didn't like them. I didn't like my ugly sister Shay or my nappy-headed brothers. They all reminded me of what those girls thought of me. Once when I was about 8, we were alone and hungry. Colby opened a can of cranberry sauce. One of us poured syrup on a piece of bread. If I'd only had myself to take care of, it would have been not been so bad, but as the oldest, I felt it was up to me to fix things. I decided to get my grandmother, Trina's mom, to help us. My granny worked right across the street from Charlotte Court. She was a nurse for the health department. I crossed the two-lane road, pushed open the glass revolving door, and walked to the front desk. "Pat Dishman," I whispered to the secretary. She made me sign in. I pulled down my baseball cap and fixed my jacket. The women were dressed in blouses tucked into slacks. Some wore suits with heels. I had scratched up legs, and my teeth were so crooked that if I smiled with my mouth shut, one poked out the side. When I stepped off the elevator, I recognized one of my grandmother's friends, a white woman who offered me a Thin Mint and watched with concern as I gobbled it up. My granny wasn't in the office, but the friend said she'd let her know that I'd stop by. Walking home, I wondered if her coworkers could see me through the windows. I was mad at myself for not being pretty. "What the F are y'all looking at?" I asked Shay, Colby, and Aaron. I wanted Trina to stroll in so that I could cuss her out. "You stupid bitch," I would tell her. "Crackhead, where the F you been? We need food. I hate you." A knock on the door turned into a bang. It sounded like the police. But it was my granny in a teal silk coat with fur around the hood. I unlocked the door and she rushed in. "Why did you come to my job?" she screamed. Her makeup, as always, was perfect, her lips a deep plum. "Why did you come to my job?" "I didn't go to your job," I said, almost believing my own lie. "Yes, she did, Granny," Shay said. I wanted to smack her. I wanted to say, "You're uglier than me." "Don't you ever bring your ass to my job," Granny said. She didn't ask where Tirina was or how long she'd been gone or offer to take us to McDonald's. She just left, slamming the door. Another time, Trina disappeared for a few hours. We were waiting for her when the door to the closet opened and she walked out. That entire time, she'd been sitting in the closet, high. I can still see her long legs stepping out from behind the door. She moved like a nutcracker soldier, as if her body were made of wood. Her lips were pressed together, and she didn't acknowledge us at all. She just walked out of the apartment. We were too stunned to chase after her. When I was 9, we moved into the Salvation Army. Trina said it was because the police had damaged the apartment so badly during a raid that maintenance had come and fixed it up. We certainly hadn't been evicted, she told me, because our subsidized rent was only $50. We ate at a brown table in the Salvation Army cafeteria and shared a bathroom with homeless people who mumbled to themselves as we brushed our teeth. We slept in a room that automatically went dark each night when the clock flashed curfew. One day, Trina and two other mothers took us all to the park. They huddled by a tree as I sat on a park bench, keeping an eye on the little kids and on Trina. Two homeless men were pointing at our moms.
One was shaking his head as if he was disappointed. I could see the fire from the lighter warming the crack pipe as Trina and the other woman bent down and took turns. I was surprised that she had found other women like her, other moms who enjoyed drugs. At the time, Trina was on crutches because she had gotten in a fight and broken her foot. Even hopping around on one foot, I thought to myself, she still wants to get high. Aaron came down with a bad fever at the Salvation Army. He was in Trina's lap, his head on her chest. Ordering an ambulance was going to be expensive, but Trina didn't hesitate. She just wanted to make sure her baby boy was okay. Right then, she seemed like a normal mother. My aunts, Chantel and So-So, came to the Salvation Army with a U-Haul to get me. I sat between them. The drive to Tallahassee was bumpy and long, the inside of the truck hot and sticky. But Florida, when we got there, was peaceful and sunny and had palm trees. I moved into Aunt Chantel's apartment, where she shared one room with her baby son, and I shared the other with my 7-year-old cousin Kiki. Aunt Chantel had just graduated from Florida State University and was working at Target. She tried to give me a normal life. We ate dinner at a table and had fruit roll-ups for snacks. I was in the fourth grade at Apalachee Elementary School, and every day my hair was done and I had proper clothes to wear. Once when it rained, she let Kiki and me run around until we were soaked. We filled buckets up with rainwater, which she told us was good for our hair. But many days I would walk down to a payphone near a convenience store where I could call my granny Collect to ask about Trina and my siblings. That's how I learned that the state had taken them away. Shay was living with my granny's sister Jamie. The boys were in foster care with a Jehovah's Witness. They were all gone. The adults seemed to have known that this was the likely outcome. That's why I'd been sent away to keep me out of the system. But I felt so guilty for leaving, like it wouldn't have happened if I had been there, like I was the only one who could protect them. There were two boys in the neighborhood who reminded me of my brothers. One had the same box haircut as Aaron. I'd knock on their door and ask if they could play, when all I really wanted was to watch as they wrestled on the playground. I had a journal with a red ribbon placeholder that I wrote in about Trina's addiction and how much I missed my siblings. One time I left it out in plain view where I knew my aunts would find it. That night I sat with my ear against the wall, listening as Aunt So-So read my journal over the phone to my granny. I was beginning to see that writing things down, naming them, could make other people feel things. I felt freer writing than I did speaking out loud. I discovered books in Florida, too. I lived in my head and went wherever the stories took me. Into the world of a boy who learned that he was diabetic because he always had to pee, or a red-headed freckled kid who wiped his runny nose with his shirt, or a rich kid who was new to school and tried to use his money to make friends. Reading was the only time when I didn't think about Trina or my siblings. I lived in Florida for more than a year. Then the state of Kentucky gave Trina another chance. Shay, Aaron, Colby, and I all moved into our grandmother's house, the 3-bedroom house on Valley Farm Drive where Trina had grown up. Trina wasn't allowed to live with us yet, but she visited on weekends. She was in rehab and working at Hardee's. One evening she came by with another woman, her caseworker, I think, to bring me a birthday card and a Butterfinger, my favorite candy. When she was sober, Trina would do my hair. She knew how to do cornrows and elaborate designs, any style I wanted. She took her time, and her hands were gentle. It was a different world from the projects. My granny was a master sergeant in the Army Reserve, and she was strict, but she took care of us. She worked every day, so she'd get up early, and I'd dress Aaron for daycare. We'd sing the Barney song together. We'd had yard to play in. At night, we all slept in the same bed under a blanket covered in faded pink strawberries, me in the middle with my arms around my siblings. Granny threw us birthday parties, too. I had a party at a skating rink with a Mickey Mouse cake. She pushed me to work hard at school, though I didn't always listen, and she got a tutor for Colby, who was struggling. My dad would make the occasional appearance. One time he promised to take me to the zoo.
The night before, I had ironed my black jeans until they had a white crease from the starch. I even ironed my cotton panties. I was picturing the day to come. He would take me to the gift shop and to McDonald's. He'd let me order anything on the menu. In the morning, I wore my favorite purple sweater and new white ribbons in my pigtails. I went outside to wait because waiting outside would help speed his arrival. I watched the road, leaving my post only to go to the bathroom or to answer the ringing phone. I hoped it was him calling to assure me that he was on his way. "He's not coming, Janisha," my granny kept saying. I waited until the sunset. He didn't even call the next day or the day after that. Trina got us kids back, but she began doing drugs again, too. I was always asking if I could go to Granny's because it was calmer there. So I wasn't with my siblings on the day when Trina dropped them off with the woman who took care of Ebony. When she didn't come back to get them, the women called social services and reported her. I stayed with my granny while Colby, Aaron, and Shay ended up back in foster care. We never lived together again. At Christmas, I would pick out gifts, wrapping them in forest green paper with a black Santa pattern. But I never saw my siblings during the holidays. Once New Year's came, I'd put the gifts in the attic. Eventually, I stopped buying new ones. I brought the old presents down again and again until the wrapping paper faded and tore. I didn't cry. I just pushed away my emotions and eased into my new life. I had my own bedroom, the telephone worked, and the cable did too. Eventually, my granny paid for me to get braces, a status symbol in my middle school eyes. Only white kids and black kids from two-parent homes had braces. My sister Shay lived with Aunt Jamie in the projects, and we went to the same school, one grade apart. She did endless chores and rarely had any new clothes. I used to make fun of her high-water pants. One weekend when I was visiting, she took my wide-leg jeans. When I saw them on her at school, I tried to fight her. No one knew why. Most of our classmates didn't even know we were sisters. She probably had it worst of all my siblings. She moved out as soon as she turned 18 and got pregnant with her first baby around then. I wasn't much of a sister to her. I wanted to close the door on that part of my life, and I wanted to make my granny proud. Granny was always warning me that I could turn out just like your mammy. I was so desperate for her to see me as a beautiful girl, a girl who was nothing like my mother. Maybe that's why I started calling her Mama. And for a while, she let me. But one day I walked into her room and said, "Mama," and she looked up at me over her reading glasses. "I'm not your mama," she said. I wasn't lonely when I was reading, and in my diary I could say whatever I wanted, name every insecurity. Words also pulled me closer to other people, like Contessa, who had hair that ran past her shoulders and got high scores on her papers and yet was still my friend. Both of our mothers had been in jail, and we shared the letters that they had written to us from inside. I was a collector of words. In sixth grade, I learned the meaning of dumbfounded from a vocabulary test. I liked the fullness of the word and how it rolled off my tongue. I felt the same way about the word perplexed. Tom Joyner, the radio host, said, "I'm perplexed," during an interview, and as soon as the word landed on my ears, I knew what he meant. I learned epitome from a TLC song and regurgitate from a friend's letter about her abortion. Words were the only things that seemed attainable to me. I could look them up in my grandmother's dictionary and understand their meaning, unlike math, where if I was stuck, I'd need someone to help me. The more words I learned, the more I realized that my own language could be deepened. My grandmother worked a lot, and when she was home, she'd stay in her room. One day she said, "I got you some pads." I thought, wow, she got me some writing pads. But when she didn't make eye contact with me, I realized that she meant something else. She must have noticed the blood on my laundry. She didn't like the word period. She thought cycle was more polite. When I was home alone, I would read her Jet and Ebony magazines and the laminated aphorisms and poems she'd hung on the wall. My favorite was called "Don't Quit." When things go wrong, as they sometimes will, when the road you're trudging seems all uphill.
Trina moved in with Granny and me when I was about 15. We fought a lot. I thought she owed me for choosing drugs over being a mother. Once I asked her to do my hair. She said no, and suddenly I was furious. I called her a crackhead and punched her, and then I picked up a pair of scissors and cut off a chunk of her hair. Granny called the cops on me. I was handcuffed and driven to a juvenile detention center. They made me strip in a cold room, and a white female officer inspected my body. I told someone there that I wanted to kill myself, so I had to wear a special shirt, alerting everyone that I was on suicide watch until they let me go home a few days later. Around that time, I read The Color of Water, James McBride's memoir about his white mother's life, in which he tries to understand his identity as a black man. I wasn't a diligent student, but I knew what I liked, and I liked James McBride. He wasn't a great student either. My high school grades were sour, my SATs low, he wrote. He stole and did drugs. And yet, he made a life from words. Everyone around me wanted to go to the University of Kentucky. Many of my friends got in, but my ACT score was so embarrassing low that when I saw it, I balled up the paper and hid it under the couch. I would have to do 2 years of community college first. I kept this a secret. Community college kids lived on the same campus as the University of Kentucky students, so even as my granny and Trina moved me into my dorm room, they had no idea that I hadn't gotten in. I was placed in remedial classes where I learned basic things that I should have been taught in grade school. One semester, I had to select a word and write a paper illustrating it. My word was condescending. But eventually, I was able to transfer to the University of Kentucky. I got a UK ID with my picture on it and a UK wallet to put it in. Sometimes I pull out my ID and stare at it. My friend Carrie was an English major and a writer. She was so free with her language and could enunciate long, peculiar words. We'd sit on her dorm room bed and share lines that moved us. She helped me tune my ears to the music of writing. Another friend handed me the fire next time and said, "You need to know this man." I loved that James Baldwin wasn't handsome like Langston Hughes. I read that he was often called ugly, ridiculed for his frog eyes and for the gap in his grin and his African nose. I saw beauty in him, but more than that, I admired how his intellect transcended what others thought about him. I heard about a creating writing professor who was supposed to be incredible, a poet. One day I was walking with a friend when we saw a tall, bronze-skinned woman with gold-streaked locks. My friend turned to me and said, "There she is, Nikki Finney." We were like teenagers spotting their favorite musician. I had listened many times to a clip of Professor Finney reading her poem, "The Greatest Show on Earth," about Sarge Bartman, the Hottentot Venus. She wrote about the spectacle of being a black woman and the pornographic hands, fascinated with difference, that dissected her. In the spring of 2007, I got to take Professor Finney's class. She acted like words were living, breathing, sacred things, like writing was serious. "Take a word on a date," she would tell us. One day I submitted a poem called "Threadless." I used the word panacea, and when I read it aloud, I pronounced it panacea. Professor Finney stopped the class. "Never use a word you don't know how to pronounce," she said. I think she felt that I had disrespected the word. And yet she was curious about me and asked me about my life and my interest, and that made me stand up a little taller around her. She was the one who realized how much help I needed still with grammar and arranged for a tutor, a graduate student who worked with me on diagramming sentences and the parts of speech. I resented it then, but now when I look back at the emails I was sending at that time, I cringe. They're riddled with basic errors. And no one told me. Professor Finney was the first teacher who told me the truth. As soon as classes ended, I was gone. I left Kentucky for New York on a Greyhound bus with a few $100s in my bank account and 2 suitcases, one with my professional clothes, a pair of black slacks, a pair of gray slacks, a few collared shirts,
my flower-printed sundresses, and the other stuffed with Shay's blow-up mattress. It was August 2008, and 5 days earlier, I had gotten a temp job at Essence Magazine. $10 an hour to help move stories from an old version of the website to a new one. The trip took 20 hours. I tried to lay my head against the window and sleep, but I couldn't. It was late when the bus pulled into Manhattan. My plan had been to spend that first night in a hotel. I found one near the Port Authority, but when I tried to go inside, the doorman lied and said it was closed. I think he thought I was homeless. Instantly, I regretted my travel outfit. Sneakers and jeans, my hair undone beneath a baseball cap. I was too scared to try another hotel. Instead, I called the young woman who had offered to host me that first month, the daughter of one of my college mentors, and asked if I could show up right away. The taxi to Brooklyn cost a fortune. I had no idea how to navigate this new world, but I was a very good beggar. As a child, I would approach anyone who looked remotely willing and able and ask them for money to buy my siblings and me a value meal at rallies. When I was 8, success meant that we would get burgers and fries for dinner instead of nothing. Later, it meant a mentorship, an interview, a job. I had gotten my first position at Essence, an internship, thanks to Susan Taylor, the editorial director. I loved the magazine because it was full of stories about successful black women, and every month I'd see Susan's face smiling in the back of the book. In Kentucky, I'd gone to a talk she was giving, offered to carry her bags, and told her all about my ambitions. At the office, I would watch people I admired, anyone who seemed proper and smart and tried to do what they did. I could make it in New York, I told myself, if I worked hard, wore all black, and persuaded people to look after me. I asked anyone I thought could help me for advice or a connection. Most people, like Susan, were generous and kind, but there was also the occasional humiliation. One time I was having lunch at a French restaurant with another editor from Essence. I was proud because I had connected with him over our shared experience of growing up in a small town. As we were walking back to the Time and Life building, I told him how nice it was to conversate with him. "Did you just say conversate?" he asked, and my face burned. I was always a fast eater, but I'd never thought to be ashamed of it until I was having lunch with a beautiful editor from a different magazine. I guess I made a mess with the breadcrumbs. Even though she was black herself, she asked, "Why do you black girls eat like that?" Every Wednesday, I went to Hump Day, a happy hour for young black professionals where everyone talked politics and seemed to have answers to all sorts of serious questions. The men wore suits and ties, and the women all reminded me of Michelle Obama, ambitious, credentialed, supremely confident. Most were Jack and Jill groomed. They came from intact families that understood the concept of internships. They didn't drink Old English, and they knew how to eat spaghetti correctly. They read books at the summer houses of their parents, parents who sent them money, not the other way around. At Hump Day, I hid my past. They knew I was from Kentucky, which was foreign enough. They complain about boarding school, and I'd say, "Yeah, my private school was horrible, too." I told myself I wasn't technically lying. I had attended a magnet school with a dress code, khaki pants, and colored shirts. Growing up, I never wanted to be white, just the right kind of black. I'd always assumed that I was proper. I didn't have children out of wedlock. I wasn't a hoe. I went to college. I never thought much about class, but I'd never met black people like these before. My deficiencies haunted me. My childhood, my accent, my lack of knowledge. Still, things like the fact that I'd never seen the movie that well-off black kids had all watched, Coming to America, Harlem Nights, I ask, "Where are you at?" instead of, "Where are you?" I talked quietly because I was never certain I was saying the words correctly. When I said picture, people heard pitcher. Eventually, I trained myself to always say photo. I even found an acting coach online who agreed to give me voice lessons to try to change my accent, and we practiced on monologues in her studio. I told one Hump Day guy named Brandon that I was planning on a trip to Paris.
He asked if I spoke French, and I said, conversational. All I could say was bonjour and je m'appelle Janisha, and I definitely wasn't flying to Europe. Each month, many of my credit cards went delinquent. After Sprint turned my cell phone off, my granny shipped me one that had belonged to her dead ex-husband. Big Dishman was with one instruction. Don't erase his voice from the greeting. So whenever I miss someone's call, then hear a man's deep voice telling them to leave a message. At work, I never met anyone with a background like mine, and I knew why. Only people with money could afford to be paid so little. There were times when I couldn't pay for lunch. One day, I walked into a Chase Bank to withdraw $2, just enough for a hot dog and chips. I probably had about $5 in my account, but the teller wouldn't let me make the withdrawal. She handed me a $5 bill from her own wallet instead. I thought constantly about my family. Colby was mixed up in drugs and getting in trouble. Aaron was married and raising two sons with his high school sweetheart. Shay was living in a three-bedroom house with her boyfriend and four kids. I was closest then to Shay and her children, especially my oldest niece. I didn't go home much, but when I did, I'd take her to the bookstore and spend more than I could afford on Junie B. Jones. My family knew I was working at a glamorous job in New York City, so they assumed I had money. I was too proud to tell them otherwise. In October 2010, I got that call about Trina in the hospital. A friend loaned me the cash for a plane ticket so I could make it to her bedside. The note on her chart read, "Patient has no bone flap on right side." The doctors had taken it out because her brain was swollen and bleeding from a hematoma. The intake nurse had written that the details surrounding how she arrived at the hospital were sketchy at best. "You came all the way from New York to check on me," Trina whispered. She was wearing a diaper, and I changed it for her. She said thank you. She was too weak to use her arms, so I helped feed her a sloppy cheeseburger, watery mustard soaking the bun. Trina's longtime boyfriend, Tim, had called an ambulance because she wouldn't wake up. She had been high, and it looked as if Tim had beaten her up. He told me that wasn't true and claimed that she had overdosed. But I had witnessed him hitting Trina many times. They're still together, and I recently asked him why he hit her so often. "She was crazy," he said. "She's still crazy." Sitting beside her, I couldn't bat down the flashbacks. I saw Tim pull her up by her hair like a fisherman would lift a trout. I saw her jaw widening to a scream. "What year is it?" I asked her. 1985, she said. "Who is the president?" "Bush." "What year is this?" "You just heard me say what year it is," she said. Her memory was draining away like spilled water. Whenever Trina woke up, I would ask her what I should do. Should I go back to New York? And she always said yes. "Go back. You got a dream there." I asked if she had any advice for me, and she said, "Don't be smart all your life. Always be yourself, no matter who's around. You live and you learn to live." After a day or two, she started asking me for crack. She moved her mouth from side to side as if lips were playing on invisible harmonica. Spit bubbled on her lips. She didn't even know who I was anymore. She pleaded with me, "I want a hit." My friends in New York had no idea what was going on. My bosses just knew that my mom was sick. "She's still in critical condition," I told them. I wanted them to believe she was dying of cancer or something. She survived that injury, survived withdrawal, and then went back on crack. For at least a year, she had to wear a protective helmet. I just went back to New York. One night long after I returned, I was covering a celebrity event for People. Neo was performing, and my assignment was to interview him after his set. I got the VIP treatment, skipping the crowd and sipping free cocktails. We talked about his work and his children. It was just a normal night in my new life. But on the long commute home, I started sobbing. I didn't understand what was happening. What if someone I knew saw me crying? I couldn't stop. I could barely breathe. I'd slept in a walk-in closet, stayed with acquaintances, lived for a while with a boyfriend. I couldn't afford rent. But I needed a steady place to live and a family friend
from Kentucky, finally connected me with Marie Brown. Miss Brown was a literary agent who championed black writers and artists, and she had a habit of taking in young people who needed help. Her Harlem brownstone was a library. Magazines and newspapers were piled everywhere, and books and books and books. She looked at me skeptically while I pretended to have a reasonable plan for the future. At last she offered me a room for a few months until I got on my feet. I stayed for 4 years. Much of the time I could hide my inadequacies by working hard. Not with Miss Brown. One day in the kitchen she told me to add 2 measurements, but my math was wrong. "Why don't you know anything about numbers?" she asked. She ordered me some basic math books and gave me a card with different percentages on it for tipping. She gave me beauty advice, too. Wear sunscreen, scrub your elbows, things I'd never discuss with Trina or my granny. When I ate quickly, Ms. Brown would tell me, "Take your time, Janisha. Don't pick up the entire piece of bread. Break off a small piece and eat it. Dip the spoon into the soup and slowly bring it up to your mouth." But the main thing she had me do was read. Read until I couldn't read anymore. She was always saying, "I left that for you." Her living room table was covered in magazines and manuscripts, but amid the pandemonium, I always knew exactly which article was meant for me. When I was at work, she'd email me links to breaking news with the subject, "Did you read this?" I'd reply, "No, I didn't hear about it. I'll check it out." And she'd write back, "What type of journalist are you?" Whenever I was being small town or close-minded or acting like a victim of circumstances, she'd say, "Quit being Kentucky." Miss Brown wasn't my only mentor. I had a string of them, women who talked to me about writers like Sylvia Plath, taught me how to fact-check, and invited me over for holiday dinners. But one of the most influential was someone I never met, Helen Gurley Brown, the legendary editor of Cosmopolitan. One day I found on the pile left out for me a review of a new biography of Brown called Bad Girls Go Everywhere. I couldn't understand at first why I needed to read about this plain-faced white woman. But I did, and then I ordered Brown's own book. Helen Gurley Brown grew up in Arkansas. I never liked the looks of the life that was programmed for me. Ordinary, hillbilly, and poor, she wrote. She quoted Carson McCullers, "I must go home periodically to renew my sense of horror." She called herself a Mouseburger, the kind of woman who wasn't Marilyn Monroe beautiful, but knew how to work hard and highlight her best features. She understood me. You may not be an intellectual or a scholar, but you are street smart. Like a little forest animal, you are quick and adaptable. You know things. One night I saw a tweet about The Messenger by Charles Wright. I'd never heard of Wright, and I immediately ordered a copy. I found his New York Times obituary. A quote from his editor drew me in. "He was a very strange man, and after we met, I thought, well, this is not going to work." Then he turned in the most perfect manuscript I'd ever received. Wright may have lacked technical skill, but raw talent throbbed beneath his sentences. He wrote about walking through Rockefeller Center with a book in his hands, sneezing and reading Lawrence Durrell, dead drunk from the explosion of his work. I suddenly looked up and encountered the long face of Stephen Rockefeller. He seemed startled. "Doesn't he think poor people read?" Wright was an outsider in New York, trying to straddle two worlds. His grandmother had raised him in Missouri after his mother died of typhoid fever. He wanted to be a writer but worked as a messenger, walking through the rainy New York streets until his shoes were soaked through. "I cannot connect the fragments of my life," he wrote. Wright was sad with pockets full of ambition. And so was I. Around this time, I applied to Columbia Journalism School. I did it secretly because I wasn't sure I wouldn't get in. But I did. All of my reading had paid off. For the first time, thanks to graduate school loans, I could afford to live comfortably. I called home to share the news, but no one had heard of Columbia before. "Where's that?" my granny asked.
I told her that Barack Obama had gone there. Now, whenever I went out with the Hump Day crowd, people asked me for book recommendations. You have to read Liar's Poker, I'd say. You'd really love The Brief, Wondrous Life of Oscar Wilde. The truth is, I hadn't even read some of the books I recommended. I'd just heard about them while listening to Ms. Brown and her literary friends, or read the reviews that told me they were important. In 2011, my old professor, Nikki Finney, was nominated for a National Book Award for poetry, and she invited me to go to the ceremony with her. I was in the audience when she won and gave an acceptance speech that soon went viral. Black people were the only people in the United States ever explicitly forbidden to become literate. That, she said, still haunts every poem I make. She invited me again 2 years later when she was a judge. I met James McBride, and I told him that his books had changed my life. When he loved For the Good Lord Bird, I cheered and cheered. The next year I graduated from Columbia. Ms. Brown was throwing me a party, and I invited a bunch of my mentors as well as Aunt So-So, Trina, and my granny. I had helped get some money together for Trina to ride that same Greyhound bus I'd once taken. But then I changed my mind. She was getting high a lot then, and I didn't want to babysit her. So I called her back and said to forget about it, that I didn't want her to come after all. She didn't ask why. My granny didn't come either. I had so wanted her to see my life, my studio apartment with its bookshelves of novels and biographies, the campus filled with brilliant professors. But at the last minute, she made an excuse and said she couldn't come. Many people were there to support me, but not the two women who raised me. My brothers and sisters and I have never talked about our childhood much. When I went to live with my granny, I became something like an only child, and each year their absence became easier to accept. Alone, I was able to rewrite my own story. I had a good life. I went to Florida every spring break and swam with my cousins. I decorated my own room. I had only myself to look after. I tried to bury the rest of it in the ground, and I was surprisingly successful. But our silence had a cost. Last year, I started writing what I thought would be an essay about my start in journalism. But I kept getting pulled back and back. I couldn't write about myself without writing about my family. I always knew that I had privileges my brothers and sisters didn't have. All this time, I thought that Colby and Aaron had lived with a nice foster family. But I found out this year that Colby, struggling with behavioral issues, had been sent away to live in a series of group homes when he was 9 or 10. How could I have not known that? You were just off in your own little world, he told me. We were all off in our own little worlds. He told me about a time when he was alone downstairs in our apartment and the cops barged in. He'd gotten a teddy bear on a school trip to some kind of medical clinic. It had a big bandage on it. Someone was hurt during the raid. I'm not sure what happened or how much of this is the dream logic of a traumatized child. But he said that somebody took my Band-Aid off my teddy bear because they were bleeding that bad. I was so mad, he said. I love that teddy bear. Listening to his memories, I felt like a wound was reopening inside me. I talked with my aunts and my great-aunts, with my granny's cousin and childhood friend. But the one person who didn't want to talk was my granny. You don't want to open that can of worms, she said. I always saw crack as the source of my family's problems, but I learned that addiction went back in our family long before the crack epidemic, as did poverty and neglect. Irvin Smith, my granny's cousin, is the most educated member of our family. He has a doctorate in behavioral and analytical psychology and worked as a clinical consultant for the state of Kentucky. Ours, Irvin told me, was a female-dominated family. The women were always getting in hair-pulling, skillet-raising fights. Mother-daughter fights about the things that all mothers and daughters argue about. The daughters, boyfriends, the grandkids. They lived in the 40s, 50s, and 60s in a part of Lexington called the Bottoms, where the juke joints were, where people went to drink and fight. My granny was raised mostly by her grandmother, Addie Mae Fields, who worked in the Southwestern Tobacco Factory and wove beautiful baskets out of tobacco leaves.
My granny's mother worked in the factory, too. Both her mother and grandmother drank heavily. Granny's mother died suddenly in her sleep in her early 40s or even younger. My granny was 14 or 15 when she became a mother to a baby girl who died. Trina was born the year after. Her father's name is Walter Watts. Walter's childhood was one of real deprivation. He told me that his mother gave him up and that he lived in the streets. He was the neighborhood child. People in the neighborhood at different houses would buy clothes for me. I would have to go to their house to take a bath. He was addicted to heroin, then to crack. Drugs do not allow you to be a parent, he told me. They consume your whole life. So why did he use them? My mother didn't love me, so how could anybody else love me? That's the way I always looked at it. When I asked my people in my family why their lives had gone so off track, they all wanted to point to the same thing, this void where a mother's love was supposed to be. You try to close that void, but it never happens, Walter said. At least it hasn't happened for me. My mother never, never wanted me, Trina said. She never wanted me. There is more to this article, but we have run out of time for today, so I will conclude it next week. This has been Susan with The Atlantic. I hope you've enjoyed today's reading from the audio reading services of the Allen County Public Library in Fort Wayne, Indiana.

This is Jim Ralston with an Irish short take from the Book of Iowa Curiosities, a one-horse, two-tractor town, Clermont. This small town, population 716, is blessed with not one, but two famous, at least by Iowa standards, tractors. Both set conveniently on Main Street, about one block apart, in small, simple wooden buildings with large plate glass windows facing the street for easy viewing. There's no admission charge, no lines, and the night we visited, not a single other adult downtown. Just three kids playing tag in the middle of the quiet street. The first and perhaps most famous tractor is the green 1966 John Deere riding lawnmower, an observably large attached trailer, complete with small set of antlers up front, featured in the 1999 David Lynch film, The Straight Story. The real, original straight tractor is in Lawrence. See A Lawnmower Ride with Friends in Chapter 5. Based on a true story, the film chronicles the adventures of Alvin Straight, a 73-year-old retiree from Lawrence, Iowa, who, having lost his driver's license because of poor eyesight, decides to drive his lawnmower more than 240 miles across two states to visit his estranged and ailing brother in Mount Zion, Wisconsin. Along the way, he meets a pregnant runaway, a fellow World War II vet, and a priest, among others, and there's plenty of heartwarming straight talk between Alvin and his fellow Iowans. When someone asks why he's driving a tractor at top speed of 5 miles per hour all the way to Wisconsin, he says simply, "My eyes are bad. I can't drive. I don't have someone else driving. And I've got to get out to my brother." Spoken like a true Iowan. The second tractor, though, less famous, is still impressive. It's a 1927 Hart Parr manufactured in Charles City, Iowa. The rusty machine sits atop a faded purple shag carpet, a keepsake from the tractor's 1970s disco phase, looking exactly like what it is, a very old tractor. The manufacturer of the machine, Hart Parr, is famous for having coined the term tractor when the company shortened the old name for machines, gasoline tractor engines. The information posted besides the tractor kindly explained that it has two-cylinder, four-cycle, horizontal valve in-head engine. If you know what that means, you're either a farmer or a good candidate for a very old tractor repair school. The tractors are located on Main Street, U.S. 18, in downtown Clermont. That was an excerpt from Iowa Curiosities. Quirky Characters, Roadside Oddities, and Other Offbeat Stuff by Eric Jones, Dan Coffey, and Barrett Thorkelson.

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12: All right, let's start the reading of today's Wall Street Journal on the Talking Information Center for today. It is Monday, September 14th, 2026. You're listening to the Talking Information Center, and we say hello to Steve.
13: Thank you, John Shea, and hello, everyone. Let's start right on the front page of today's Wall Street Journal. Widening Mideast instability squeezes global oil supplies. Houthi offensive in Yemen puts second vital energy corridor under Tehran sway. Article by Sama Saeed and Salah al-Batati. Dubai. Yemen is the latest domino to fall in the chain of instability set off by the U.S. war with Iran, a development that deepens the risk to global energy supplies and complicates efforts to find a diplomatic off-ramp to the conflict. The impoverished country has long been at war in a foreign corner of the world, but the lightning offensive by Iran-backed Houthi militants who seized key territory around the strategic Baal al-Mandeb Strait last week has made Yemen an important variable in the growing set of interlocked regional conflicts that are stretching the U.S.'s military capabilities and handing more leverage to Tehran. The U.S. conflict with Iran had

Persian Gulf states that had hoped for a quick end to the war are now grappling with the realization that the U.S. has pulled them into a conflict that could run for years with no clear strategy for ending it. This isn't just a Yemen story, said H.A. Hellyer, senior fellow at the Royal United Services Institute for Defense and Security Studies, a think tank in London. Washington's approach to Iran has rested on grinding it down through direct military and economic pressure while assuming the wider region stays manageable. That assumption was always fragile. The chessboard is becoming more complex as the U.S. military is straining to shepherd tankers through the Gulf and enforce its blockade of Iranian ports. Gulf states have been expected to meet on Monday in Oman with Iranian and Omani officials to discuss the dispute in the Strait of Hormuz, but the Omanis postponed the meeting on Sunday. Saudi Crown Prince Mohammed bin Salman phoned President Trump last week, hoping to get the U.S. involved in the fight with the Houthis. The president replied that the U.S. would help with everything except attacks, people familiar with the matter said. The U.S. provided intelligence and targeting help and sent dozens of military advisors, the people said. Admiral Brad Cooper, who runs Central Command and is responsible for the Middle East, traveled to Saudi Arabia to show support. Trump told reporters on Saturday that the Houthis had asked the U.S. not to intervene and that the situation would be worked out. A 53-day U.S. campaign of heavy bombardment against the group early in Trump's second term ended in a ceasefire after a fierce Houthi response. Now, with stockpiles of missile interceptors and precise strike weapons strained, the U.S. is hoping to avoid opening a second front in the war. The Houthis aren't obliging. The militant group fought off Saudi Arabia and the United Arab Emirates after they intervened in the country's civil war. After a 2022 truce, the Houthis continued to prepare, recruit, and mobilize militarily and ideologically. The truce largely held until Saudi-linked forces bombed a runway in July to keep an Iranian plane from landing in the Houthi-controlled capital, Sana'a, in defiance of Saudi air blockade. That sparked a return to fighting. The Houthis announced a maritime blockade of Saudi ships in the Red Sea and demanded an end to the air blockade. Last month, the Houthis began stepping up the fight, mobilizing to take territory along the Bab al-Mandeb. The militants deployed thousands of fighters around the strategic port of Muqa and seized it on Thursday. A day later, they took Param Island, which sits in the middle of the Bab al-Mandeb. The Houthi advance was aided because they were able to intercept the communications of Saudi-backed fighters, people familiar with the matter said. The Houthis have been in control of mobile communications networks in Sanaa since they seized the capital. The militants also gained access to the phones of captured Saudi-backed fighters. The Houthi militants listened in on calls between their opponents' commanders, giving them insight into their plans, the people said. They were also able to speak directly to rival fighters on the ground, urging them to surrender, they said. People on the ground said the tactics created chaos and confusion on the battlefield. The Houthi advances bring greater pressure on global energy supplies that have already been pressured by months of conflict in the region. A vessel was struck while crossing the Strait of Hormuz early Sunday, sparking a fire and forcing the evacuation of its crew. That followed extensive Houthi strikes on Saudi energy infrastructure last week and an attack on the crucial east-west pipeline that the kingdom said came from Iraq. The kingdom uses the pipeline to move crude between the Persian Gulf and the Red Sea. Iran and its regional network are in control of two of the most important maritime choke points, said Adam Barron, a fellow at U.S. think tank New America, who specializes in Yemen and the Persian Gulf. This grants a huge degree of leverage. Even before last week's offensive, Houthi attacks on Saudi shipping in the Red Sea were forcing the kingdom to toggle back and forth between dangerous export routes there and in the Strait of Hormuz. That has taken a toll on the kingdom's oil output. Saudi crude exports via its main Red Sea dropped to around 2.5 million barrels a day in August from 4.6 million barrels a day in July, according to the International Energy Agency. The amount of oil the kingdom pumped fell to 6 million barrels a day in August, compared with an average of around 9.4 million barrels a day last year.

agency said. Saudi officials and analysts debate the degree to which the Houthis' offensive was directed by Iran. The group turned more aggressive in early July, when a preliminary peace deal between Iran and the U.S. was beginning to falter. And the pressure on energy supplies comes as the U.S. gets more ships through Hormuz and tightens a squeeze around Tehran. Now, as states and firms have invested in ways around Hormuz, the Iran threat network is doubling down and not letting the region diversify without a fight, said Ben Talablu, Iran Program Director at Foundation for Defense of Democracies, a U.S. think tank. But the Houthis also have an independent streak and their own goals. And we'll stay right on the front page of the Wall Street Journal. There's a couple more articles I hope you find interesting. Percent says growth is key to debt fight. Article by Richard Rubin and Justin LaHart. The U.S. debt picture looks bleak. Is there a way out of the coming crunch? One path requires tough trade-offs lawmakers have ducked for decades, higher taxes and lower spending. Another route sounds more appealing, growth. Even if the country owns trillions more dollars, additional debt will matter less if the economy booms even faster. That is the tale Treasury Secretary Scott Bessent and administration officials have touted as the U.S. crossed borrowing milestones, with publicly held debt hitting 100% of gross domestic product and gross debt topping $40 trillion. Bessent sketched a scenario where the government benefits from a growth fueled by artificial intelligence buildout, reshored manufacturing, and tax cuts for consumers. With 3% growth, we grow our way out of this, Bessent said at a Southern Methodist University last week, arguing that the economy was headed there before the Iran war disrupted energy flows. We'll get to the other side of this Iran conflict, and the underlying economy is very, very strong, and I think reaccelerating. Bessent and President Trump lean on the growth argument for improving the U.S. fiscal picture, while the administration proposes policies that would add to deficits and debt. Trump backs a sharp rise in military spending, and he has floated $5,000 post-election checks to adults if Republicans retain control of Congress. Some administration decisions are reducing deficits, including tariff increases, anti-fraud enforcement, and cuts to the federal workforce. But Trump also pushed trillions of dollars in tax cuts and a boost in border security spending through Congress. Since rough 3% math would work, according to forecasters, though exact arithmetic depends on several assumptions and targets. The Penn Wharton budget model, for example, estimates that average growth of 3.5% to 4% over a decade would stabilize the debt-to-GDP ratio. Actually attaining and sustaining that growth is what is difficult. We're going to take care of the $40 trillion over a period of time through growth, Trump said on Fox News last week. U.S. economic growth has slowed over the past few decades. During the second Trump administration, the economy has grown at about 1.9% annual rate. On a fourth quarter basis, the last time GDP cleared 3% was 2023. It has risen by 3% or more just five times over the past 20 calendar years. The economy hasn't grown 3% on a sustained basis since the 1990s. Then, the U.S. benefited from productivity gains as companies adopted computers and baby boomers entered peak employment years. Aided by tailwinds from fiscal policy and relative peace, debt declined as a share of GDP to 32% in 2001 from 48% in 1995. Paying off the debt, not doubling it, was the projected path ahead. This century, the effects powering the 90s debt reduction reversed. Productivity gains slowed. Baby boomers started retiring. Spending rose with aging and policy changes. Congress cut taxes. Three shocks, the September 11th attack, the 2008 financial crisis, and the pandemic, disrupted economic momentum and prompted major government spending. The debt-to-GDP ratio is poised to exceed the post-World War II record of 106% by 2030 and keep climbing. The rise is fueled by a structural gap between taxes and spending. The U.S. is running annual deficits of about 6% of GDP, far above historical norms. That means faster growth
and bigger policy changes are needed to shift course. Crossing 100% or 106% or even 120% may not spark a crisis, partly because of the dollar's centrality in global finance. But Goldman Sachs economists warn that if debt service costs become painful, Federal Reserve policymakers could face pressure to set interest rates too low, banning inflation. They also see risks that debt could limit lawmakers' willingness to fight recessions with fiscal stimulus. Compared with the 1990s, cranking up growth is harder and relies more on productivity gains. The aging population creates natural constraints on the labor force, which is a key source of growth because more workers mean the economy can produce more. The Congressional Budget Office estimates that the population aged 25 to 64 will grow 3% over the next decade, or about 0.3% a year. In the 1990s, that population was growing 1.1% annually, and CBO assumes net immigration picks back up after its recent decline. You need a mix of legislation and getting lucky on growth to keep the debt-to-GDP in check, and right now, we don't have either, said Don Schneider, a former House GOP aide, now at investment firm Piper Sandler. Accelerating to 3% real growth and staying there without recessions doesn't sound like a big change from CBO's baseline 1.8% forecast, but it yields an economy that is 34% bigger in 10 years instead of 20%. Starting with CBO's assumptions and adding 0.5 percentage point of productivity growth annually would push GDP up to 2.4%. That resembles a 1990-style productivity boost that would improve the debt trajectory. Tax revenue would climb without increasing rates, but the U.S. would owe higher Social Security benefits because of rising wages. Faster growth would push up interest rates because the U.S. owes so much already. Higher rates increase debt service costs, consuming more than one-third of the higher revenues, according to CBO's interactive tool. After 10 years, the debt would be 109% of GDP instead of the baseline of 120%, but it would still be climbing. One plausible source of fast growth is AI-led productivity gains. A Yale Budget Lab simulation of fast adoption would set growth above 2% and reduce budget deficits. It still shows a rising debt-to-GDP ratio by 2035. The Budget Lab's AI adoption scenario is built from a survey of economists asking how productivity might increase if the new technology can perform many complex, white-collar tasks by 2030. But for debt reduction, more productivity comes with costs, said Basil Halperin, a University of Virginia economist who helped conduct the survey. That is because higher productivity boosts expected investment returns, increased demand for borrowed funds, which can drive interest rates higher. AI gains accruing to capital and not labor would generate less revenue because capital income faces lower tax rates. If AI disciplines significant labor, if AI displaces significant labor, higher unemployment could push up government spending. The faster productivity growth is from AI, the more likely there will be huge economic and social disruptions that require government actions, said Douglas Elmendorf, a Harvard University professor who was director of the Congressional Budget Office. Although Besant argues that the administration's tax, trade, and deregulation agenda is helping, many economists say Trump's trade conflicts, Iran war, and erratic decisions slow growth. Besant has also talked about fiscal consolidation, but that means policy changes to increase revenue or lower spending, which are a tough sell. Trump has ruled out cuts to Social Security and Medicare benefits, but Republicans have cut some spending. Last year's tax law reduced Medicaid and nutrition assistance. On revenue, Trump sharply raised tariffs, but the Supreme Court ruled many illegal. Congress cut taxes alongside spending cuts, leaving the debt path largely unchanged. This has been the story, said Dean Baker of the Progressive Center for Economic and Policy Research. Every time we've had a big tax cut, with George W. Bush, Trump's first term, going back to Reagan, it's, oh, we're going to have growth. And we're staying on the front page. I think we have at least one, maybe two more articles we can read. Tesla's presence in U.S.,
EV market rises as legacy automakers retreat. Article by Christopher Ottz. Elon Musk once predicted that an end to the U.S.'s federal electric vehicle tax credit would be painful for Tesla at first, but ultimately beneficial to the automaker in the long run. He was right, at least in a relative sense. Recent auto sales data indicate that Tesla is once again gaining ground in the U.S. EV market as legacy automakers retreat from battery-powered cars. Musk's company is back to comprising more than half of the U.S. EV market, with a 52% share in 2026 through August, up from a 43% a year earlier, according to Motor Intelligence. The company hasn't escaped the wider EV downturn. Tesla's 325,351 U.S. sales so far this year, representing 16% decline from a year earlier. However, the overall EV market has contracted more, down 30%. Once accounting for more than 80% of U.S. EV sales, Tesla's market share in recent years saw a multi-year slide as old-school car makers like Hyundai, Ford, and General Motors introduced their own electric models. Tesla's share eroded to a record low of 41% in 2025 as Musk's foray into politics and work downsizing the federal government with the Trump administration turned away some buyers and sparked protests outside its stores. Now, the Austin, Texas company is regaining ground, even as it has de-emphasized its core auto business. Musk canceled Tesla's luxury models S and X without replacements, as he focuses on fully autonomous vehicles and humanoid robots. Tesla didn't respond to a request for comment. John Ward, a Los Angeles marketing executive, bought a Model Y in April, his third Tesla. While intrigued by Rivian's new R2 sport utility vehicle, Ward never seriously considered another brand, mainly because of his reliance on Tesla's automated driver assistance software called Full Self-Driving. Supervised, he said. Trading in his 2018 Model 3 meant he and his wife no longer had to fight over FSD, which they had equipped only in their 2023 Tesla. I use it basically all the time, Ward said. It's almost like, why would I bother driving? This does it so well. The driver assistance software will be Tesla's main selling point for the foreseeable future, said independent consultant John Murphy, a former Bank of America auto analyst. While Tesla overhauled its two-volume vehicles, Model 3 and Y, in recent years, neither are totally new from the ground up. The automaker has shown little interest in building out a wider lineup of new cars. The perceived unique features of FSD is a significant focal point now in their auto business, he said. Refreshing products and running a traditional consumer retail play is completely off the table at this point. Tesla's newest model, a Cybercab, doesn't have steering wheels or pedals and isn't yet available for sale to consumers. Tesla also plans to relaunch its Roadster luxury sports car, but hasn't said when that car will be available to customers. Tesla's U.S. sales peaked at 654,888 in 2023 and are on track to decline for the third consecutive year, according to Cox Automotive Data. What is really driving Tesla's market share recovery, some analysts said, is that there are many fewer alternatives. Legacy automakers looking to stem their losses have retreated en masse from EVs. Tesla is shrinking too, but just more slowly, said Stephanie Valdez, Streety of Cox Automotive. Some of the more popular alternatives, the Honda Prologue, Volkswagen ID4, Ford 150 Lightning, have either been discontinued or will be soon. Others such as Chevrolet's Equinox and Blazer and Ford's Mustang Mach-E are still around, but the automakers have cut back their production significantly. More affordable EVs, once seen as Tesla's challengers, that could appeal to the masses are hardly registering in sales data. GM resurrected its beloved Chevrolet Bolt this year, but decided to curtail production to one shift instead of two, and will phase the vehicle out in 2027 to make way for gas-powered vehicles. Nissan introduced the third generation of its Leaf EV this year, but has definitely delayed the import of the vehicle's most affordable variant from Japan. With its luxury models gone, Tesla's grip on the U.S. market owes mostly entirely to its stalwart
Model Y SUV. The Model 3 sedan is down 34% this year, according to Motor Intelligence. After its initial hype wave subsided, Tesla's Cybertruck has proven to be a perennially slow seller, with only 9,769 sold in 2026. Yet the Model Y has held its ground, down only 2%. Every third EV sold in the U.S. this year has been a Model Y. This summer, Tesla broadened the vehicle's appeal by launching a slightly longer variant, the Model Y L, with 6 seats. Even as Tesla continues to promote robotics, AI, and autonomy as the future of its business, its grip on the U.S. EV market is unlikely to subside in the next 5 years, Murphy said. Mainstream automakers aren't likely to rush back into EVs without significant advancements in battery technology or an abrupt reversal of federal regulations, he said. Without a change in the regulatory regime, it's really a Tesla story, Murphy said. And I think we'll stay on this front page for at least one more article. As soon as I can get control of my laptop here. Trump wants AI CEOs to push forward. Lawmakers debate regulatory path as industry rivals call to reduce risk. Article by Amrith Ramkumar, Robert McMillan, James Ramosa, and Meredith McGraw, Washington. President Trump and the White House AI advisor David Sachs this weekend defended the administration's strategy of minimal regulation after the heads of the nation's top artificial intelligence companies endorsed a coordinated slowdown in the technology's development. We can put up guardrails, and we can do this and that, but I think you have a lot of negative forces that are bringing it up, Trump trolled reporters while traveling in Ireland on Sunday. And they're bringing up things that won't happen. The president reiterated his belief that the U.S. must outpace China in building AI, saying, whoever wins AI wins. Alarm over an artificial intelligence surge this past week after Anthropic researcher Jacob Coxon quit the company and issued a warning about world-ending consequences of the technology if it grew out of control. Sachs, a venture capitalist, and others in Silicon Valley have said Coxon coordinated with nonprofit groups that Republicans see as hostile to the industry because of the group's focus on existential risk and support for government controls. Coxon said he had acted on his own. The president's comments threw into question whether tech companies' calls to tap the brakes on development would have government support. On Saturday, in a rare display of industry unity, Anthropic CEO Dario Amodi, OpenAI CEO Sam Altman, SpaceX CEO Elon Musk, and Demis Hassabis, chief scientist of Google parent Alphabet, said they support a coordinated industry slowdown. More than 1,000 AI researchers recently signed a statement endorsing such a move. AI executives who have been spending tens of billions of dollars to develop artificial intelligence models have said government support would help a slowdown by giving the companies assurance that coordination wouldn't violate antitrust rules or cause other problems. Amodi kicked off the discussion on Saturday with a blog post. He wrote that the risks AI tools are posing were too great to continue development at the same breakneck pace. He wrote that the U.S. should mediate, or at least enable, any coordinated slowdown among AI companies to avoid antitrust concerns. In calling for the AI industry to pace development of tools, Amodi suggested new measures including more global coordination among democratic countries and the introduction of embedded third-party safety evaluators. I believe that slowing down brought us even an extra year or two before models reach critical levels of capability, and we used that time to advance alignment. We could greatly reduce the risk that something goes seriously wrong, he wrote in the post. Additionally, Amodi told CBS in an interview that aired on Sunday that he hopes Trump and China's Xi Jinping can reach an agreement to ban the use of AI to develop biological weapons, an increasing area of concern for researchers and national security officials. The more long-term thing would be working together to put a speed limit on the rate of AI progress. I think that's going to be very difficult because of the military incentives of moving AI forward, he said. Altman suggested that his company, OpenAI, may need to delay its IPO to focus on safety. In an interview with Fortune posted online
on Saturday, Altman said OpenAI likely wouldn't go public this year given all the safety concerns. I actually think that given everything happening with safety right now would be an ill-advised moment to go public, and we don't feel pressure on that, Altman told Fortune in the interview posted online on Saturday. This week has obviously been a week where a lot more people are grappling with the issues in front of us. This is a conversation that the world is overdue for, and we are clearly entering a realm of extremely capable models and a high stake and need to get things right. In a post on X, Amodai said Anthropic would provide third-party evaluators with permanent employee-level access to our systems so that they can verify adherence to our safety measures, report on incidents, and assess models' alignment during training. Shortly after Amodai published his post, Musk, the CEO of SpaceX, wrote on X, Dario is right. Musk was a co-founder of OpenAI and founded his own AI company, XAI, which is now part of SpaceX. Altman said on X, he agreed with Amodai about the need for pacing. Committing to having independent evaluators with employee-like access is a great idea, and we will do the same, he wrote, promising to share more details soon. Sachs, a venture capitalist, said on X late Saturday that government involvement isn't needed if OpenAI and Anthropic, the two companies seen as leading the industry's development, agree to coordinate. He also wrote, stop pretending you need anyone else's permission. Go ahead and pace the frontier. You are the one setting it. Some big AI investors agree with Amodai. While we must protect AI competition, this is an important step forward in finding the right balance between speed, self-regulation, and safety. Hedge fund manager venture capitalist Brad Gerstner posted on X. The debate has also been increasing in Washington. House Speaker Mike Johnson, Republican Louisiana, said Congress should be cautious before imposing AI regulations. He said guardrails need to be planned with the companies themselves, and said he has discussed with Trump the idea of having all the top AI CEOs in a meeting to coordinate appropriate responses. The CEOs have really fully aligned on potential AI regulations. The guys that are calling for this are the ones that are pushing the frontier, Johnson said Sunday on CNN's State of the Union. If they want to slow that down, that's fine. But we also, at the same time, have to resist Congress jumping in and imposing some sort of emergency moratorium. House Minority Leader Hakeem Jeffries, Democrat in New York, said Congress should act urgently to mitigate AI risks. We should take decisive action now so that we can slow down the technology's development, he said on Sunday on ABC, adding that Democrats have been meeting Tuesday and AI will be a priority. Jeffries didn't say whether he would support a proposal by Senator Bernie Sanders, independent of Vermont, to attempt to ban superintelligence that is more capable than the most gifted humans. Former President Barack Obama urged Democrats to develop a strategy with sensible guardrails at a private fundraiser on Thursday with Jeffries to maximize the benefits of AI and prevent catastrophe. This is something that is moving very fast in private hands, and if we don't get on top of it, I think it'd be dangerous, Obama said, according to his office. And on to the U.S. news section of today's Wall Street Journal. I have a few articles there that I think are interesting. White House rules would pose test for postal workers. Article by Louise Radnofsky and Esther Funk. The U.S. Postal Service has endured one headache after another, from declining mail volume and financial shortfalls to uneven leadership. Now it is facing a uniquely daunting challenge at the center of American politics. Under a set of White House-ordered regulations unveiled last month, the Postal Service wants to press ahead in time for midterms, with new controls on mail ballots used by nearly a third of American voters. President Trump has long criticized mail voting as compromised, even though there is no documented evidence of widespread fraud tied to mail ballots. The requirements include an approval process for the design of ballot envelopes and the launch of an online portal for states to upload information about voters who will receive them. Postal workers will be tasked with verifying that the mailings match the list of voters that the states would have to provide, and ultimately, whether the ballot should go out at all.
The regulations have been put on ice by lower court judges after 24 states sued to block them. The Supreme Court could weigh in. There are legal questions about whether the Postal Service has the authority to serve as a national ballot regulator when states have the primary constitutional responsibility to run elections. But there are practical questions about whether it is even possible to implement the new rules with the election just weeks away. The first ballots are already in the mail for those who vote in states including North Carolina and Wisconsin. The litigating states said it would be nearly impossible to comply, and they argue it's a pretty sure bet that the Postal Service will struggle too. Even if state and local officials were somehow able to implement the new rule perfectly, there is a high risk of technical breakdown, ineptitude, and delay on the part of USPS, the state said in a legal submission to the Supreme Court. William Hensley, a former postal officer official familiar with election mail, said he was concerned about rushing out significant extra duties for postal workers handling business mail. Under the rules, those are the employees who would have to screen large batches of outgoing state ballots for compliance with the portal. Such an important task would typically come down to a detailed policy and a training plan for workers at thousands of locations around the country. And delivering that, he said, takes time. None of them are election administrators who should really have the responsibility of determining whether a voter gets a ballot, Hensley said. An anonymous federal official has alleged in whistleblower claims released by a Democratic senator this month that the portal hasn't been properly developed or tested and is at risk of crashing. Different teams of developers have different understandings of how the system is supposed to work, the whistleblower alleged. U.S. District Court Judge Indiri Talwani in Massachusetts, who blocked the Postal Service from enforcing most of the rules, noted that the portal still wasn't operational when she ruled in early September, and she raised concerns about how postal workers could feasibly scrutinize hastily redesigned mail ballots. Compliance with the final rule will require simultaneous review of hundreds of thousands of ballot envelopes and return envelopes, and the USPS has disclaimed any intention to hire additional staff, the judge said. The Postmaster General, David Steiner, said this month that although the portal was developed quickly, the agency's standards for quality and security weren't compromised. We stand behind both the rigor of our process and the resulting system, he said. Steiner said that many states already have ballot designs that would meet its approval, and that the new ballot screening requirements weren't that different from what the Postal Service does with other customers. Matching a manifest to the actual ship product is also not fundamentally new, he said. The Postal Service has long said it handles election mail differently from regular mail and packages. Ballots get extra care and sometimes special treatment. From February through May, the Postal Service's election and political mail had on-time processing scores of 97.8% to 99%, according to a report from the USPS Office of Inspector General. This exceeds the on-time performance of regular mail and packages. And we're actually going to move into the business and finance section of today's Wall Street Journal. A little more business-oriented. Pfizer sets novel path in fee fight. Air traffic control funds put at center of vaccine dispute with Poland, Romania. Article by Benjamin Katz. Pfizer is taking aim at an unusual target in its quest to get paid for millions of unwanted COVID-19 vaccines, air traffic controllers. The drug giant has pursued European governments seeking to enforce pandemic-era contracts to buy billions of dollars worth of vaccines that haven't yet been made and are no longer needed. In April, it won a years-long legal fight to hold Poland and Romania to deals for more than 90 million shots. To recoup the $2.2 billion owed, Pfizer is going after money used to pay air traffic controllers. In July, it won court approval to place a lien on fees airlines pay to access countries' airspace. The dispute is one of the strangest legal battles to emerge from the dark days of the pandemic and shows the unconventional tactics companies deploy when trying to collect from governments. Pfizer's move has sparked criticism from Poland's and Romania's air navigation agencies, which accuses the company of jeopardizing air safety. Airlines are paying for our service, and our money has taken us hostage, said Magdalena
Jaworska Makowiak, chief executive of the Polish Air Navigation Services Agency. The court case on vaccines is the state and Pfizer. Nothing to do with aviation. Pfizer's action cuts off access to funds that account for more than 80% of the navigation agency's budget, the CEO said, adding that it would take up to 5 years to cover the vaccine debt. Pfizer said its actions are an appropriate and measured response to uphold its contract. The court's judgment in favor of Pfizer confirms the importance of the contractual obligations that underpin a successful European pandemic response, the company spokeswoman said. Pfizer's claim dates back to 2021, when the European Union negotiated a landmark agreement to secure hundreds of millions of COVID-19 vaccines on behalf of its 27 member states. As part of the deal, the company made local production and delivery commitments for the shot, which was developed with BioNTech. But the deal, struck at a time when the world was clamoring for vaccinations, ultimately left Europe with far more shots than it needed. While other EU countries reached settlements to exit their contracts, Poland and Romania resisted. In early 2022, shortly after Russia invaded Ukraine, and with the pandemic easing, Poland said it could no longer afford to take delivery of 63 million more doses. Romania followed suit shortly after. The standoff has grabbed national headlines and drawn the ire of politicians and the public. Poland's health minister, Jolanta Soboranska, or Grenda, compared the sum Pfizer is pursuing, 1.3 billion euro, equivalent to roughly $1.5 billion, to the country's annual spend on cancer medications. The pharmaceutical giant is due an additional 600 million euros from Romania. It isn't atypical for companies to go to great lengths to recover money from governments. In 2012, Elliott Investment Management orchestrated the seizure of an Argentine naval ship in a battle over a debt default. In 2021, British oil company Cairn Energy won the right to seize apartments in Paris owned by the Indian government in a tax dispute. Air traffic control fees have been targeted several times in recent years, including commercial standoffs involving Albania, Bosnia and Herzegovina, and Spain. Unlike in the U.S., where airlines pay the Federal Aviation Administration directly, in Europe, the fees are collected by a regional body before being dispersed to individual countries. That body, the European Organization for the Safety of Air Navigation, known as Eurocontrol, recently won new protections that prevent companies from targeting its funds. However, the new rules only came into force on August 9th, so they don't apply to the liens placed on Poland's and Romania's funding. Both countries have appealed the ruling freezing their funds. Appeals are set to be heard in October and January. PANSA, Poland's air navigation agency, in recent weeks secured emergency government funding to cover staff salaries and pay invoices for items including backup power systems and cybersecurity. Those funds arrived in less than 24 hours before the agency was set to run out of cash, according to CAO Jaworska. Romania's Romaza, meanwhile, reduced salaries by 20% for its 1,700-person staff and renegotiated payment terms with suppliers. The agency subsequently won a reprieve last month after it argued they would run out of money before its January hearing. It's a period of crisis, Romaza CEO Adrian Kozak said in an interview. The agency has already stepped up cost-cutting to pay down debts accrued during the pandemic, he added. Pfizer's claim on the air navigation fees comes at a time when finances for both agencies are stretched. The war in the Middle East has reduced traffic and fees from carriers using their airspace to get to and from the Persian Gulf. Ukraine's recent campaign to flood Russian airspace with drones also has reduced flight numbers. The war in Europe has also added to controllers' workload. They now spend shifts on high alert, prepared to redirect flights within a minute of a Russian strike in western Ukraine, PANSA's CEO said. Her teams are also responsible for coordinating air traffic for North Atlantic Treaty Organization military aircraft. This is dangerous to European security, said Jaworska, adding that she was working to secure loans to cover next year's budget, including money to train new controllers. I'm here for air traffic management, not for fighting with Pfizer, she said.
This is nonsense, honestly. And we'll stay right here in the business in finance section of today's Wall Street Journal on Monday, September 14th. Polymarket. Winds have common connection to KPMG. Alexander Ospovich and Mark Maurer. A mystery Polymarket user earned about $22,000 with a series of near-perfect bets on the quarterly earnings of companies that had one thing in common. They were all audited by KPMG. The dozens of bets tied to earnings of 18 KPMG-audited companies such as Wells Fargo, Home Depot, and DoorDash began last November and continued for several months, according to an analysis from Bubble Maps, a blockchain forensics firm. The analysis came after the Wall Street Journal reported last month that federal authorities were preparing to bring charges against a KPMG employee over alleged insider trading on Polymarket, part of a growing crackdown on wrongdoing in prediction markets. As prediction markets have exploded in popularity, they have drawn scrutiny over the potential for insider trading. The U.S. and Israel have charged military personnel with using secret information to make money on Polymarket, while officials have accused other traders of using their knowledge of sensitive company data or even President Trump's speeches to place profitable bets. It couldn't be learned whether the user behind the series of bets on KPMG audited companies is the employee under investigation. Bubble Maps, which has probed other cases of suspicious activity on Polymarket, said its analysis isn't proof of insider trading. The bets were placed in yes or no contracts tied to whether companies would beat Wall Street's earnings estimates. Out of the 42 bets on companies audited by KPMG, all but one were successful, giving the mystery user a 98% win rate, Bubble Maps found. On March 18th, for example, General Mills reported disappointing earnings, driven in part by a decline in sales for its snack business. Its stock fell 3% that day. But for a Polymarket account called Great Fan 1983, the Cheerios maker miss resulted in a $654.40 gain. Great Fan 1983, which mostly bet on KPMG audited companies, was one of the 19 connected Polymarket accounts used to place the suspicious bets, according to Bubble Maps analysis. Bubble Maps discovered that digital funds flowed between the 19 accounts and a complex web of transactions, suggesting they were under the control of a single person or team who may have been attempting to cover their tracks. We have zero tolerance for violations of our well-understood and clear policies against trading on non-public client information, including on prediction markets, a KPMG spokesman said. KPMG said it regularly updates its training and messaging to reinforce those policies in the context of new platforms. We've enhanced our monitoring capabilities and continually explore emerging technology solutions to protect our capital markets from these dynamic threats, the spokesman said. The 19 accounts bet a smaller amount of money on companies with other auditors. For those bets, their win rate was 82%. In two cases, they lost small amounts of money with wagers on KPMG audited companies that turned out to be wrong, but more than made up for those losses by placing bets in the right direction. In other words, betting on both an earnings miss and beat at the same time. Bubble Maps netted those two losses against profits for its analysis. Some of the 19 accounts also placed bets in sports, politics, and other areas, but the vast majority of their profits came from the successful bets on KPMG audited companies, Bubble Maps found. This is highly symptomatic of someone with an unfair information advantage, said Nicholas Vayman, co-founder and chief executive of Bubble Maps. A spokesman for Polymarket said, "While we do not comment on specific law enforcement matters, we regularly refer matters to law enforcement and support ongoing investigations as part of our commitment to protecting the integrity of our markets." Polymarket has a data partnership with Dow Jones, the publisher of the Wall Street Journal. Larry Ellison scraps a plan to sell billions in Oracle stock. Co-founder says no shares were sold after he moved to sell up to $7.5 billion. Article by Robert McMillan. Larry Ellison scrapped plans to sell up to $7.5 billion worth
of his Oracle stake, a day after the company disclosed the billionaire's trading plans. In a statement Saturday, Oracle said Ellison had reversed course. No Oracle stock was sold under that plan, and he has no other plans to sell any of his Oracle stock, it said. The Oracle co-founder has held on to his very large stake in Oracle since the 1970s. But in a Friday securities filing, Ellison revealed plans for one of his largest share sales yet. The Friday filing said that on June 22nd, Ellison adopted a plan to unload as many as 50 million Oracle shares, valued at $7.5 billion, at recent prices. The filing said he planned to be finished selling shares by October 24th. Ellison is one of the richest people on the planet, but he might also be one of the world's most indebted, and much of his wealth is tied to his Oracle stake. A Wall Street Journal analysis found that about 24% of his approximately $200 billion net worth was pledged as collateral. He has pledged more than $40 billion to support his son, Paramount Chief Executive David Ellison's hostile bid to acquire Warner Brothers in a nearly $80 billion deal. Oracle has plans to raise as much as $50 billion this year by selling stock and debt. It intends to use the funds to build data centers designed to process an expected boom in artificial intelligence computing. Morgan Stanley credit analysts expect that it will need at least another $100 billion in 2027 and the first half of 2028. Concerns over the company's debt have helped weigh down its share price this year. Oracle shares are down more than 23% this year, while the tech-heavy NASDAQ is up more than 13%. In January 2001, Ellison sold nearly $900 million in Oracle stock, just over a month before the company's shares dropped nearly 22% on lower-than-expected earnings. Ellison eventually agreed to pay $100 million to charity to settle an insider trading lawsuit brought by shareholders over the matter. And let's move into the Heard on the Street column. I always have a, usually can find an article in there of interest. Heart disease is tripping up Big Pharma. Making further advances in cardiovascular drugs is getting harder and costlier. There's a strange paradox haunting healthcare investing right now. Heart disease remains humanity's top killer. Yet for drug makers and Wall Street, is becoming one of the hottest places to make money. The past few months drove this home, with billions in market value vanishing. Novo Nordisk stock fell in late July when it revealed that its bet on damping inflation failed to prevent heart attacks and strokes. Just over a month later, Novartis, much-watched cholesterol study, fell flat too. The industry has poured billions into enormous years-long studies meant to prove it can save lives by hitting certain biological targets. The irony is that the recently failed drugs did exactly what they were designed to do. Novartis said its drug, pelacarsen, successfully lowered a fatty particle in the blood known as LPA. Yet the goal that actually matters, fewer heart attacks and strokes, keeps slipping away. This is partly a legacy of the industry's past success. Already available treatments have significantly driven down cardiovascular risk. Proving a new medicine's worth today is a bit like trying to show airbags saves lives when everyone is already buckled up. Once you have one layer of protection, proving a second one adds meaningful benefit is genuinely hard. That means enrolling ever more patients and waiting longer to catch enough cardiovascular events to show statistical benefit. Companies end up having to spend hundreds of millions of dollars in massive studies that track thousands of patients for years. This isn't a vaccine study where you jab people and see them in a year, said William Blair, analyst Miles Minter. These patients are under constant monitoring, visits, blood draws, EKGs, for years. That's why the costs are astronomical. Then there's the commercial gauntlet. Even a drug that works enters a market of dirt-cheap generics. Amgen's Repatha, an injection that drives LDL cholesterol far lower than statins alone, cuts the risk of heart attacks and strokes, struggled commercially for years, forcing Amgen to cut its U.S. list price sharply after insurers restricted access. It wasn't always this way. For decades, doctors barely understood why people suffered sudden heart attacks and strokes. Beginning in the mid-20th century,
Studies pin the blame on risk factors like high blood pressure and cholesterol. The drugs that followed include statins and blood pressure pills, became some of the biggest blockbusters in medicine. Those drugs have since gone generic and are widely accessible. But people keep dying of heart disease at stubbornly high rates, suggesting other culprits are at work. LPA became one of the industry's biggest bets. The cholesterol-carrying particle is similar to LDL, but it may be more damaging, and its levels are largely determined by genetics. The logic was simple. Lower LPAs, and you should lower the risk of heart attack and stroke. Novartis, Eli Lilly, Amgen, and AstraZeneca poured billions into these programs. Then Novartis announced earlier this month that pelacarsen had failed to reduce cardiovascular events. Researchers will debate the full data at the American Heart Association meeting in November, including whether the dose was high enough and whether the trial enrolled the right patients. Rival drugs that lower LPA even further have yet to report, and they may still succeed. But investors didn't wait to reprice the risk. Amgen shares had their worst day in decades as the market questioned whether the LPA hypothesis itself is flawed. The puzzling part of how strong the genetic case looks, researchers have found that those born with genetic variants that produce higher LPA levels consistently face greater risk of heart attack and stroke. Proving that a drug can reverse that risk, though, is another matter. One likely explanation. Genetic risk builds over a lifetime, and the Novartis trial had only a few years to undo it. A similar blow came at Novo Nordisk. Its drug, Zelteftamab, was designed to block IL-6 and reduce inflammation linked to heart disease. It hit its biological target, lowering markers of inflammation, but failed to reduce major cardiovascular events. The failure highlighted the same problem as the Novartis miss. Changing a biological marker isn't the same thing as preventing a heart attack or stroke. That doesn't mean cardiovascular drug development is grinding to a halt. There are bright spots. Obesity drugs like Wegovy have emerged as cardiovascular successes, while treatments for rare genetic heart conditions continue to show promise. But on a grand scale, expect a period of retrenchment as companies reassess which targets are worth pursuing and which patients are most likely to benefit. Cardiovascular drug development is starting to look a bit like the modern oil industry. The easy wells have been tapped. What's left is in deep water, expensive, technically perilous, and less likely to strike oil. The reserves are still there. They're just getting much hotter and more expensive to reach. And we'll finish up with an article from the opinion pages of today's Wall Street Journal. Trump lectures Ukraine, not Russia. An armed Russian jet drone hit the engine of a passenger train in Ukraine near the Polish border on the weekend. Meanwhile, President Trump lectured Ukraine's president to stop hitting energy targets in Russia. Go ahead. Like Vladimir Putin's day, Mr. President. The passenger train line between Warsaw and Kyiv is the main travel route for civilians, as the Kremlin knows. Former British Prime Minister Boris Johnson, former Swedish Prime Minister Carl Bildt, and a key advisor to German Chancellor Friedrich Merz are reported to have been on a different train the same evening. Were the Russians hoping to hit those European allies of Ukraine? President Trump had nothing critical to say about the attack, which is part of Russia's daily bombardment of civilian and energy targets in Ukraine. The Kremlin is trying to make life as difficult as possible for the Ukrainian people as another winter of war approaches. Mr. Trump did find the time to warn Ukraine President Volodymyr Zelensky about Ukraine's targeting energy supply depots inside Russia. Mr. Zelensky has to do one thing. He has to stop knocking out diesel fuel in Russia. Let him go after targets, but not diesel fuel, because he's causing a shortage of diesel, Mr. Trump said during his visit to Ireland on Sunday. This isn't done by the Middle East. This is done by what's happening with Russia and Ukraine. So Russia can fire away at any and all targets in Ukraine, but Ukraine must restrain itself in retaliating in Russia. Mr. Trump is clearly worried about the price of diesel fuel, but blaming Ukraine amid Iranian and Houthi attacks on Mideast oil production and transport is political excuse-making on a grand scale. It is also strategically misguided, as Russia and Iran help each other in their respective conflicts. Mr. Trump seems to think he can put those wars into separate boxes.
Every time he does, he has adversaries in Moscow and Tehran smiling at their good luck. And folks, we've reached the end of our hour at the Wall Street Journal on Monday, September 14th. It's been my pleasure reading the journal for you today. Have a wonderful day.

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this is Lynn, and I'll be reading today from the New York Times for Monday, September 14th, 2026. And the first article is How Iran's Hardliners Prevailed and Sabotaged the U.S. Peace Deal. Opponents derailed the agreement with a clandestine effort to attack ships in the Strait of Hormuz, regime insiders say. Iran's president was furious when he found out. By Farnaz Fasihi. Masoud Pezeshkian, the president of Iran, was riding high in early July, fresh off the successful negotiation of a peace agreement with the United States, and had traveled to neighboring Iraq for part of a week-long funeral spectacle for Iran's slain supreme leader. Suddenly, he got stunning news. Iranian forces had opened fire on three commercial ships in the Strait of Hormuz, setting ablaze a Qatari LNG tanker and damaging other vessels. Iran was under siege in world opinion. Outraged, Mr. Pezeshkian phoned General Ahmad Vahidi, the commander-in-chief of the powerful Islamic Revolutionary Guards Corps, and in a raised voice called the actions reckless and demanded answers, according to five Iranian officials and two guards members familiar with the events. General Vahidi told the president that he had neither authorized nor had advanced knowledge of the strike, the five

figure with the authority to resolve such disputes, the new supreme leader, Ayatollah Mojtaba Khamenei, has been a phantom since taking office in March. He has not been seen, and his voice has not been heard. And the authenticity of written statements and messages attributed to Ayatollah Khamenei has been questioned, including by Mr. Pezeshkian, according to three Iranian officials. Mr. Pezeshkian immediately returned to Tehran. By the next morning, even as the funeral ceremonies were still underway, the United States had retaliated with airstrikes on Iran. The two countries were back at war. Senior Iranian officials and a Guards member said in interviews that what followed were some of the most volatile political confrontations within Iran's leadership in memory. Officials engaged in shouting matches. Two senior generals threatened to resign. Accusations of treason and betrayal flew. The reverberations, officials said, contributed to a shakeup at the National Security Council and the Supreme Leader's appointment of General Mohsen Rezaei, a seasoned politician and former commander-in-chief of the Guards, to lead the council, as he was thought to have the skill to mediate among political factions. But divisions persist, and the hardliners who have committed Iran to escalation are in an even stronger position. This past week, Iran and the United States traded attacks, with Iran repeatedly targeting American naval vessels for the first time, and the United States blowing up at least 8 Iranian oil tankers. This account of the inner deliberations of Iran's leadership is based on interviews with 8 Iranian officials, 3 members of the Revolutionary Guards, 4 former officials, and a review of dozens of speeches and comments by government officials and military generals from June to September, published in the Iranian press and social media. The officials interviewed for this article spoke on the condition of anonymity to discuss delicate issues of national security. Influential spymaster. 3 Iranian officials said inquiries by the government and security forces traced the decision to strike the 3 commercial ships in July to the cleric Hossein Taib, an influential spymaster who had opposed the peace deal with the United States from the outset. Mr. Taib had been telling the new supreme leader that Iran had made a mistake in ending the war and agreeing to the deal, they said. Mr. Taib, in a recent speech to military families, said that he was not opposed to talks, but that negotiations that ignore the rights of our people and concede to the excessive demands of the enemy have no place in Iran's politics. Ayatollah Khamenei recently appointed Mr. Taib as the head of the Basij militia, which is responsible for quelling domestic dissent. He had previously served for more than 20 years as chief for the Revolutionary Guards Intelligence Agency before the previous supreme leader ousted him in 2022 over failures such as Israeli infiltration of his rank and file and a foiled plot in Turkey. Mr. Taib reemerged after that supreme leader Ayatollah Ali Khamenei was killed at the start of the war. And he played a key role in the selection of the son, Mojtaba, as the successor to his father, officials said at the time. The attack on the ships was orchestrated with the goal to blow up the memorandum of understanding with Trump and to kill the prospects of any future negotiations and deal, Alarizi Namvar Hagagihi, an Iran expert and former official who still has close contacts in the government, said in an interview from Canada. When Mr. Pezeshkian demanded to know who had struck the 3 ships, he was told that commanders in the field had acted on their own, in line with an order empowering them to attack any ship violating Iran's control of the strait without waiting for approval from Central Command, according to officials with the knowledge of these discussions. In one sign of the dispute, the guards' Katam al and BIA headquarters never issued a statement claiming responsibility for the July 7th attack, as has been routine in other attacks before and since. Iranian officials relayed this same account to the United States and some of its regional allies in the immediate hours after the attacks.

0: claiming rogue operators, according to U.S. officials who briefed reporters at the time, and the three Iranian officials. Abbas Araghchi, the Iranian foreign minister, was dispatched to Oman, a key mediator, to try to defuse tensions with Washington. On the streets and on state television in Iran, meanwhile, the hardliners openly attacked the negotiating team and its peace deal, and at nightly rallies, crowds chanted for a return to war. The Iranian government has devised an official narrative deflecting blame for the collapse of the agreement, saying Washington violated it first by not stopping Israel's attacks on the militant group Hezbollah in Lebanon, by withholding Iran's frozen assets, and by sneaking ships through a portion of the Strait of Hormuz not controlled by Iran. But few inside Iran's political circles are convinced by this version, including Mr. Pezeshkian himself, five officials said. Mr. Pezeshkian said publicly last month that every agreement sees violations and that they should be addressed through talks, not confrontation. When he was privately told by generals that Ayatollah Khamenei had approved the July attack on the three ships, the president demanded proof, according to three Iranian officials. Phantom leader. Under the Iranian form of government, the supreme leader has ultimate authority to settle internal disputes. But Ayatollah Khamenei's whereabouts, his physical health and mental acuity, and the extent he is involved in state affairs have become subjects of fevered speculation. The security situation requires for him to be protected, but I'm asking, how long is this supposed to go on? 6 months? 1 year? 5 years? 10 years? Piroz Mand, a senior cleric and academic at Iran's National Defense University, said on state television in late July. He added that, if we can't see our leader, then we will remain in a perpetual state of weakness and decline. This month, Ayatollah Khamenei's mother-in-law, Teba Maruzadeh, gave a lengthy video interview to a local reporter describing the extreme security precautions surrounding family members and saying they had no news of the Ayatollah and his three children. Her husband, the politician Gholam Ali Haddad Adel, told the Iranian news media in July that while Ayatollah Khamenei had no contact with anyone for security reasons, God willing, he is healthy. The few comments attributed to the missing leader about the peace deal have added fuel to the dispute. After the agreement was signed, a statement in his name was issued saying he had approved because it had been endorsed by the president and a majority of the National Security Council, but that he was of a different opinion on principle. That phrase, on principle, has been repeatedly used by hardliners to attack the deal. In May, Mr. Pezeshkian said he met with Ayatollah Khamenei, but did not say when or where. Two Iranian officials and a former official said the circumstances of the encounter were bizarre. They said an ambulance with blacked-out windows was used to drive Mr. Pezeshkian around, while a secure video connection was established. A person who said he was an interlocutor for Ayatollah Khamenei appeared on a monitor and purportedly passed messages between the two men. Mr. Pezeshkian confided to a close ally that he was unsure whether he had actually been communicating with the supreme leader, according to the officials with knowledge of the meeting. Last month, Mr. Pezeshkian said he had been granted a second meeting and that it had lasted for 7 hours. We spoke about all the issues facing the country, the president told Iran's state television, listing them as affordability, unemployment, sanctions, unity and resilience during wartime. He did not describe the circumstances of the meeting or reveal what Ayatollah Khamenei had said. War plan. For weeks, the political leaders and generals running Iran have debated two ways to break the stalemate with the United States, officials said. Under one approach, Iran could seek to return to negotiations. Under the other, it would escalate attacks on American targets, aiming to strike naval vessels, kill American troops, and raise global oil prices. Both would aim to end the U.S. naval blockade on Iran's southern ports, which have paralyzed trade and brought oil sales down to zero. according to officials. Iran's economy is deteriorating, with the currency plunging daily, inflation soaring, and the government facing a cash deficit. Hardline generals, including Brigadier General Saeed Majid Mousavi, who commands the Guards' aerospace force, pressed for confrontation, officials and two Guards members said. The generals told the National Security Council they had devised a detailed war plan in which Iran and allied militias, in particular the Houthis in Yemen and armed Shiite Muslim groups in Iraq, would intensify attacks, including on regional oil facilities, further widening the scope of the war and raising its costs for the United States and its allies. Mr. Pezeshkian and General Mohammad Bagdar Gulabaf, who is the Speaker of Parliament and the top negotiator with the United States, were among the officials who warned that the war plan risked dragging the country into an abyss with even fiercer U.S. airstrikes and more crippling economic pressure. But by last Saturday, the hardline faction had gained the upper hand. The war between Iran and the United States, said Mahdi Mohammadi, the top advisor to General Gulabaf, has entered the phase of escalation. And the next article, a gender war explodes in Utah over the courts, abortion and representation. When Republicans tried to repeal a law that voters passed banning gerrymandering, they found an opposition that flew in the face of Utah's woman's tradwives imagery, by Kate Zernicki. When Mormon Women for Ethical Government formed in the fractious days after Donald Trump's first inauguration, its mission was peacekeeping. These women were not pink pussy hat knitting lefties. Most members were loyal Utah Republicans who saw their group as an extension of church teachings. Women take care of the community, and people learn and grow from conversations with those they disagree with. Peacemaking has now led them into a war. The conflict involves issues consuming many other states, the redrawing of congressional maps, abortion, and above all, the question of who gets to wield power, the courts, the people, or their elected representatives. But Utah is unique. The Church of Jesus Christ of Latter-day Saints is patriarchal and dominates state politics. And as Utah's women have spoken up, its male politicians, including Governor Spencer Cox, who has made a national reputation on disagreeing better, have punished them. The women so far are unbowed. Emma Petty Adams, the co-executive director of Mormon Women for Ethical Government, quoted church doctrine on the proper exercise of power to explain her group's mission. We have learned by sad experience that it is the nature and disposition of almost all men, as soon as they get a little authority, as they suppose, they will immediately begin to exercise unrighteous dominion. For all the images of tradwives and mom influences flooding television and social media from Utah, the reality playing out in the Beehive State is something quite different. 4 years ago, Mormon women sued the legislature for refusing to enact a law that voters had passed banning gerrymandering. As Salt Lake City grew bigger and bluer, that law was all but certain to yield a Democratic member in the state's four-person House delegation. The state's Supreme Court, with its first female majority, consistently and unanimously sided with the women. Utah's Republican leaders, who command every statewide office and a supermajority in the legislature, responded first with threats, and then by remaking the court. Over the past year, they expanded the Supreme Court by 2 seats, choosing new justices from a list of 12 nominees, all men. The legislature then created a new constitutional court to hear lawsuits filed against it, including on gerrymandering and abortion. For good measure, the state GOP called on voters to reject 2 female high court justices who were up for retention elections this November. Apparently the first time the party has campaigned in such elections. The legislature and Governor Cox then forced the resignation of one of those justices, Diana Hagan, after her ex-husband accused her of having an affair, even though the state board that investigates judicial misconduct dismissed the allegation as having very little credibility. In an interview in Salt Lake City, her first since resigning, Justice Hagan allowed that the vitriol toward women may not have been about sexism. But, she noted, the court's ruling against the legislature on gerrymandering in 2024 was unanimous, and there was no campaign to reject the Chief Justice, a man, when he was up for retention that year. That, Justice Hagan said, is really hard for me to explain in any other way. To other women, there's no debate. Utahns are not used to women having power, said Susan Madsen, director of the Women in Leadership Project at Utah State University and a member of both the Latter-day Saints Church and the Republican Party. Now, she said, it's women who are using their voices. Republicans say gender has nothing to do with their decisions. Mr. Cox noted that he created the now-lost female Supreme Court majority when he appointed two women in 2023. In June, when he announced his next picks for the high court, he said only 4 of 25 applicants were women, and 2 of those were not qualified at all. If that makes me a misogynist, I guess I'll own it, he said, but I think that's an insane narrative. There's an irony in Governor Cox's role in the battle convulsing Utah politics. He has just embarked on his latest bid for political civility, promoting a new book, Off-Ramp, How to Be a Peacemaker in an Age of Contempt. That follows his signature initiative as chairman of the National Governors Association, Disagree Better, when he traveled the country speaking publicly with Democratic counterparts. But in Utah, he removed a requirement for partisan balance on the commission that nominates judges and gave himself sole power to appoint its members. They didn't like the results of the game, so they brought in referees mid-game to make calls in their favor, said Tennille Brown, a law professor at the University of Utah and a founder of Co-Equal Utah, a nonpartisan group started by lawyers concerned about political interference in the judiciary. They not only picked the refs, they picked the people who picked the refs. The fight began in 2018 when Utah voters narrowly approved a citizen-sponsored ballot measure that created an independent redistricting commission, prohibited maps drawn to benefit any one party or candidate, and required geographically compact districts without dividing municipalities between districts. The map at the time, drawn by the legislature after the 2000 census, had cracked Salt Lake County, the state's most populous and most democratic, between the state's 4 congressional districts. The legislature repealed the anti-gerrymandering proposition before it could take effect and approved a new map that again cracked Salt Lake County's Democratic majority. Mormon Women for Ethical Government joined the state's League of Women Voters in suing. The group did not make the decision lightly. Mormon Women had grown nationally to around 7,000 members, but it had done nothing more political than issuing statements and organizing quilt-ins. Joining the suit supported the group's principles, Mrs. Adams said. Gerrymandering breaks things, Mrs. Adams said. It physically fractures communities. It breaks trust. If you look at the political situation and never see a chance to have someone that represents you, you lose faith in representative government. Republicans maintain that only the legislature can draw electoral maps. The state Supreme Court unanimously disagreed in 2024, citing the Utah Constitution's declaration that the people are the source of all political power and have the right to alter or reform their government. Republican leaders immediately called the legislature into special session to approve a ballot measure of their own, which would have amended the state constitution to give the legislature the right to repeal citizen-sponsored ballot measures. The state Supreme Court struck down that measure, too. The court had already irritated Republican lawmakers earlier that summer when it blocked the legislature's abortion ban as a violation of the state constitution, which guarantees men and women equal rights. By last November, as a female lower court judge, Diana Gibson prepared to consider proposed electoral maps. Republicans threatened to impeach her if she ruled against theirs. Judge Gibson chose the women's group's map anyway. Her decision was 91 pages, but Republican lawmakers took just 20 minutes to announce that they had drawn up impeachment orders. After anonymous callers to the court threatened to kill or rape Judge Gibson, law enforcement officials provided her with security escorts and cameras around her home. The judiciary issued a statement warning that any conduct aimed at causing fear for a ruling, whether from lawmakers or anonymous citizens, is illegal, and urging all Utahns to stand with the judiciary to protect the fair and impartial administration of justice. Undeterred, the governor and the legislature created the constitutional court to allow the legislature to bypass the court where cases against it are typically filed, Judge Gibson's. The legislature then moved four cases to the new court: the abortion case, the redistricting case, a case brought by teenagers who say the legislature has violated their constitutional right to life by issuing too many permits for oil, gas, and coal, and another from plaintiffs who say it has not done enough to protect the Great Salt Lake. Republicans announced a campaign against the retention of Justices Jill Pullman and Hagan at their convention in April. Justices are appointed but have to stand for retention after their first 3 years. Then, in May, after the report cleared Justice Hagan of misconduct around the allegation of infidelity, Republican leaders called for another investigation. "There are lots of questions out there," Mr. Cox told reporters. Justice Hagan resigned. "It's a gut punch to all of us," said Ashley Peck, a former president of Women's Lawyers of Utah. Justice Hagan had been an appellate court judge, and before that an assistant U.S. attorney for 17 years, successfully prosecuting the couple who kidnapped Elizabeth Smart. The two justices Mr. Cox chose in June had no experience as justices. In the interview, Justice Hagan said that she'd heard from men and women alike who are bothered by what she called the gender dynamic. But she talked more about the damage to the court's integrity. "When we have people in public office not criticizing our legal reasoning, but accusing us of being activists or disregarding the Constitution or our oath, it undermines the public's confidence," she said. State Senator Todd Weiler, who leads the committee that has pushed the changes to the court, was open about the legislature's motives. "Is there a court-packing element?" "Yes and no," Mr. Weiler said. "I'll concede that this decision was partially politically motivated. But," he said, "lawmakers usually pack courts to take seats away from the opposite party. In this case," he said, "everybody on the court was nominated by a Republican governor and confirmed by a Republican supermajority Senate." In August, the governor nominated two men to replace Justice Hagan and the Chief Justice, Matthew Durant, who retired for health reasons. The Senate is expected to approve them by next month in time for the state Supreme Court to hear the latest case filed by Mormon Women and the League of Women Voters, challenging the constitutional court. The legislature also gave itself a backstop. If the Supreme Court sides with the women against the constitutional court, a new law will take effect, creating another version of the constitutional court. In that case, the legislature would not only choose where lawsuits against it are heard, it would also name the justices who hear them. In the next article, high prices spoil Trump's new push to save the GOP majority. Gas prices are high, mortgage rates are climbing, and inflation remains well above the target, complicating the president's midterm appeal. By Tony Rome. With less than 2 months until the midterm elections, President Trump commenced a final push this week to preserve his Republican majority in Congress, arguing that the United States under GOP control had brought prices way, way down. But for many families and businesses, the economy appeared to be on far shakier footing by Friday. Fuel prices soared, mortgage costs climbed, and inflation registered uncomfortably high. testing the public's patience with Mr. Trump's frequent assurances that the country is on the right track. The contrast underscored the political and economic stakes for Mr. Trump, who may soon face the wrath of an electorate long spurned by promises in Washington to lower the cost of living. As November draws closer, prices have risen under the president's leadership, driven largely by an agenda that has included 2 years of punishing trade brinkmanship and a prolonged war with Iran. The consequences were evident in the latest gauge of the Consumer Price Index released on Friday. The report showed that prices rose at an annual pace of 3.4% in August, which increased the odds of the Federal Reserve's raising interest rates next week. The data came on the same day that a separate long-running survey from the University of Michigan found that consumer sentiment dropped sharply this month. In that report, Americans expressed new worries that the economy was sputtering and that inflation would continue to rise. The unease set the stage for Mr. Trump's renewed push this week to make the case to voters that he has helped, not hurt, the economy. Over 2 days of speeches at his party's midterm convention in Dallas, the president labored to convince Americans that Republicans had achieved tremendous economic success. But Mr. Trump did not limit himself to a brash defense of his record. The president also said he would send a $5,000 check to American citizens if Republicans retained the House and Senate in November, though he has failed to deliver on similar promises in the past. So, if the Republicans win, you win with us, Mr. Trump said, soon after adding, congratulations, now all we have to do is win. The White House did not respond to a request for comment. For Mr. Trump, the fight with inflation has proved so pernicious that it has overshadowed even the few bright spots in the economy. Despite nearly 2 years of policy tumult, the labor market has remained strong. The economy is growing, and the country is witnessing a boom around artificial intelligence, one that has generally delighted financial markets. But those positives have not always been obvious or tangible to voters who have suffered through years of compounding costs that peaked during the coronavirus pandemic. Those financial strains continued into August, when prices rose faster than hourly wages on a year-over-year basis for the fifth straight month. The economy is performing well, but this isn't buoying customer attitudes. Orrin Klatchkin, the financial market economist for Nationwide, wrote in an analysis of the new inflation data on Friday. Rather, they're squarely focused on rising prices and interest rates eating into purchasing power. In an interview, Mr. Klatchkin added that he did not see inflation coming down at a meaningful pace anytime soon. He cited a range of risks, including uncertainty around the tariffs in Mr. Trump's trade war and the war with Iran. Both of those conflicts worsened this week, a period that was not captured in the latest inflation report. But Americans still felt the consequences. The return to hostilities in Iran, for example, sent the price of Brent crude, the global benchmark, to $110 per barrel briefly on Friday. It was the first time since July that oil prices had reached those levels, and in the United States, it coincided with a continued surge in gas prices. Nationally, gas averaged nearly $4.30 per gallon by Friday, according to AAA, well over a dollar more than a year ago. Still worse was the cost of diesel, which dropped $6 per gallon, setting a record that could deeply affect shipping and transportation. The increase prompted Kevin Hassett, the director of the White House National Economic Council, to acknowledge that soaring diesel costs in particular represented a big, big issue for the economy. In a Friday appearance on Fox Business, he pointed to geopolitical uncertainty, including in the Middle East, as the root cause. But there was no sign this week that the war with Iran was close to finished. Even Mr. Trump acknowledged at one point that high oil and gas prices could persist until right after the election, though he predicted costs would fall quickly, contrary to warnings from economists. They're going to be tumbling down, and we'll get them down. I think, for gasoline will get them below $2 a gallon, the president told reporters, adding, I think it's going to take a little bit longer than the midterm. The renewed energy shock created more headaches for the Fed and its new chairman, Kevin Warsh, as the Fed eyes a rate increase to bring inflation into check. Mr. Trump has redoubled his demands for significant rate cuts. Absent a steep reduction, the president even threatened last week that he could cut off all trade with countries that sell more to the United States than they buy. Rates are now in the range of 3.25 to 3.75%. On Wall Street, the economic headwinds also helped to push up the cost of the government's own borrowing all week. That came in the form of higher yields, which topped 4.9% on 10-year bonds, the highest level seen since 2023. The rise carried significant implications, particularly for homeowners, since mortgage rates closely track yields on those bonds. The average rate on a 30-year loan reached around 6.8% last week, according to Michael Fratantoni, the chief economist at the Mortgage Bankers Association, a 15-month high. At the start of the year, Mr. Trump had promised an aggressive plan to lower housing costs. Since then, a confluence of factors has sent mortgage rates skyrocketing and led Mr. Fratantoni to predict on Friday that it could reach at or above 7% soon. So, too, did high yields raise the cost for Washington to service its own debts, which recently surpassed $40 trillion under Mr. Trump. But an attempt by Treasury Secretary Scott Bessent to buy up old bonds this week failed to push down yields as markets shrugged off the intervention. Brett Loper, the executive vice president for policy at the Peter J. Peterson Foundation, which supports deficit reduction, attributed the poor reception to the many tectonic forces at play, including the fast-growing U.S. debt. Add to that Mr. Trump's new sales pitch to voters, promising $5,000 to Americans if Republicans prevail in the midterms, a plan that Mr. Loper estimated could cost $1.2 trillion. That price tag, on top of existing fiscal woes, would probably lead to greater inflation and higher interest rates, he said. In the next article, as fears of AI catastrophe magnify, Washington stirs, but mostly slumbers. President Trump has been at the forefront of the "what me worry" crowd, refusing to engage on how to balance the risks and rewards of AI, by David Sanger and Dustin Volz. The mismatch is striking. On one side, warnings of existential risk, maybe a 10% chance of the end of civilization. On the other, government paralysis. The drumbeat about unpredictable, out-of-control artificial intelligence agents increased dramatically in the past several weeks. Washington not only struggled to respond, it barely could agree on whether there was much of anything to worry about. It started with AI agents that not only escaped their confines, but appeared to conspire among themselves to hide their tracks as they hacked into another firm's library of artificial intelligence tools. Then, in a deliberate echo of Albert Einstein's letter to Franklin D. Roosevelt about the potential power of nuclear weapons, more than 1,300 computer scientists called for the industry to slow down and for the government to step in. In recent days, Jacob Coxon, an Anthropic engineer who previously worked for OpenAI, resigned in the most public way, declaring on social media that the two leading AI labs were professing deep concern while still speeding toward superhuman systems that can hack anything, revolutionize any field overnight, and acquire real power and resources. On Saturday, Dario Amodei, the chief executive of Anthropic, released a 3,800-word essay calling for a global slowdown of AI development, echoing more urgently concerns he had raised in the past. Elon Musk, the billionaire rival in the AI race who remains close to President Trump, quickly responded on X, "Dario is right." Sam Altman, the chief executive of OpenAI, also chimed in with support. Yet in Washington, there has been almost no substantive response. If the 1940s through the 1980s were consumed by finding ways to reduce the risk of a nuclear exchange, creating new institutions like the Atomic Energy Commission and arms control treaties to govern how the world's most dangerous technology would be handled, the approach of the U.S. government so far has been the lightest possible. There are many computer scientists, of course, who believe these warnings are overinflated. Mr. Trump himself has been at the forefront of the "what, me worry" crowd, refusing to engage on how to balance the risks with the possible rewards. On Thursday, asked by a reporter about whether he had any concerns about AI leading to human extinction, he brushed it off. "No, I don't have any," he said. "I have concerns that if we don't win AI, we're going to be put in a very bad position." The president quickly turned to the answer the White House, and those who view the calls for slowdowns and regulation as a huge strategic error, sees as the deciding factor. If the United States falters, China will take its place. "We are leading China right now by a pretty good period," Mr. Trump said, noting that Xi Jinping, China's leader, was coming to Washington in less than 2 weeks. But rather than talk about exploring a bilateral AI accord with the Chinese, he turned to the state dinner that he said would be the highlight of the visit. "I think it's going to be great," he added. "Great" is not the word most used this summer of AI surprises. The apocalyptic scenarios that are most feared in Silicon Valley include AI systems becoming so advanced that they learn to automatically improve themselves, a process called recursive self-improvement. A related concern, arising from a series of incidents at OpenAI and other AI labs, is that agents break free from constraints and decide to complete their program tasks in a way that is misaligned, in AI industry speak, with human intentions. Another worry is that AI could enable rogue bad actors or reckless governments to create deadly pathogens, gain access to nuclear command and control systems, or unleash unstoppable cyber attacks that threaten major loss of life or societal collapse. In Palo Alto and Cambridge, computer scientists suggest that Americans stop thinking about AI as a mere tool, but akin to an alternative species, one the world will have to live with, for better or worse. The White House declined to make its key AI policymakers available for questions, but it said that the administration continued to balance innovation and security, deflecting any specifics. The New York Times has sued OpenAI and Microsoft, claiming copyright infringement of news content related to AI systems. The two companies have denied those claims. Mr. Trump signed an executive order early in the summer creating a voluntary system for frontier AI labs to submit their new models for a 30-day safety review, but it was full of loopholes. Open source models, the kind that Chinese firms are pumping out and that can be tailored to specific needs by companies, scientists, or perhaps terror groups, are not subject to the review. Amid the many memorial events on Friday for the 25th anniversary of the September 11 attacks, the contrast with that era is notable. The revelation of American vulnerability led Vice President Dick Cheney to develop what soon became known as the 1% Doctrine, prompted by fears that Pakistani scientists could help al-Qaeda develop a nuclear weapon. It posited that government had to act even if the risk was remote, because the consequences would be so high. In this case, 1% looks like pretty good odds. Evan Hubinger, who leads the science of alignment at Anthropic, which tries to contain the code to align with human goals, wrote in recent days that the risk of mass extinction over the next decade was above 10%. It is impossible to know whether that estimate is right, but as Ben Buchanan, a Johns Hopkins assistant professor and the co-author of a forthcoming book, The Bitter Struggle, Superintelligence, Superpowers, and the Fate of the World, put it, "There's no doubt in my mind that the technology is going to continue to get much better very quickly, raising urgent questions about biological risks and loss of control. We are in a period of exponential development, and there are only two ways to respond, too early or too late, he said. The world has missed its chance to be too early. Fear of getting ahead of Trump. Mr. Trump's blasé attitude about existential AI fears influences both his administration and the Republican Party he still tightly controls. At a conference in Washington last week, government officials and corporate executives talked about the promises of AI for everything from next-generation military operations to espionage to cybersecurity in critical infrastructure. During nearly every panel. While the risks of AI wielded by adversaries were mentioned at times, what was little discussed was the need to slow down or regulate the powerful technology. Speaking on stage last Thursday at the Billington Cybersecurity Summit, Sean Cairncross, the White House National Cyber Director, said the administration was trying to balance the innovation side and running at speed with securing our systems and handling this technology responsibly, which is to say, not letting it fall into the hands of people who would do us harm, our adversaries. Mr. Cairncross did not directly address ascendant fears about the rapid pace of AI advancement or recent episodes of rogue agents breaking loose and hacking into other networks. Some in the White House and elsewhere in the administration do see a need to be more proactive in addressing AI safety risks, but do not want to cross Mr. Trump, former officials said. There is a fear of getting ahead of the president, said Michael Garcia, who served as the Associate Chief of Policy at the Cybersecurity and Infrastructure Security Agency until he departed in June. We've seen tech executives call the president when they hear about a potential new policy to voice their displeasure, and then that leads to a policy changing or being killed, Mr. Garcia said. This inevitably leads to inertia to develop new national security policy that may be sorely needed. Indeed, David Sachs, a venture capitalist and Mr. Trump's influential former AI czar, dismissed during an interview with Fox News the warnings by Mr. Coxon as a coordinated media operation that was designed to scare the public and lead to onerous government regulation. And Jensen Huang, the chief executive of the chips juggernaut NVIDIA, said the new round of fear was ginned up by the cybersecurity industry. On Capitol Hill, the story is not much different. Until last week, AI only registered for many lawmakers as it related to public antipathy about the construction of data centers, which has become politically salient in the midterm elections, according to lawmakers and aides in both parties. Past efforts to examine AI's potential consequences have led to hearings and alarmed statements of concern from both parties, but little else. Representative Josh Gottheimer, a New Jersey Democrat who sits on multiple AI and cybersecurity subcommittees, said the breakneck speed of AI's evolution made it difficult for lawmakers to keep up. I keep stressing the importance of regularly educating lawmakers on AI and the latest developments, Mr. Gottheimer said. Recent incidents like the Hugging Face hack are a real warning sign for what can happen if we don't seriously address the risks these models can pose, he added, referring to the AI company hacked by rogue OpenAI models earlier this year. Adding to that challenge is that AI is not just a technology issue, but a jobs, military, and whole-of-society issue, meaning there is no one congressional committee neatly situated to take the lead on wrestling with all of its tentacles. With China, a prisoner's dilemma. Following Mr. Coxon's resignation this week, Democrats and some Republicans were jolted out of their lethargy. They offered a flurry of concerned reactions and proposals to investigate AI companies and the pace of model advancement, including a proposal by Democrats to create a select committee on AI if the party retakes the House next year, Politico reported. As the issue rises in importance in the upcoming midterm elections, Former President Barack Obama warned at a private fundraising event last week that AI could be dangerous and implored Democrats to develop a very clear plan on risks to safety and the economy. Senator Bernie Sanders, independent of Vermont, who has for months been perhaps the loudest Cassandra on Capitol Hill, warning about the societal risks of AI, invited lawmakers to a private briefing in the coming days to discuss concerns with AI safety experts. Mr. Sanders has pushed for a ban on superintelligent AI, though other lawmakers have criticized the effort as stifling American innovation. The congressional missives grew more urgent following the release of a report last Thursday by Anthropic that showed the many ways that actors across the globe, including in China, Russia, Iran, and Yemen, had been using its various Claude models to develop cyber attacks, surveil dissidents, and build missiles, bombs, and drones. The report also documented several cases of potential attempts to engineer biological weapons, which is considered among the most serious of existential threats related to AI. One might have expected that report to stir action. It combined foreign belligerence and attacks on American targets, though Anthropic blocked or stymied many of the documented cases of abuse. Yet despite the alarm bells, lawmakers are far from agreeing on a way forward to regulate AI models or the companies that build them. Prospects for passing substantive legislation in the near term appear remote, in part because many see the issue as a prisoner's dilemma created by the AI race between the United States and China. With AI dominance being the top national security issue of the century, both nations would doubtless be better off if they cooperated on limits, but they may not trust the other to abide by such an agreement. And in any event, unlike in nuclear arms control, compliance would be virtually unverifiable. Senator Ted Cruz, Republican of Texas and the chairman of the Commerce Committee, acknowledged last week that he was deeply concerned about AI risks to humanity. But he also suggested that Mr. Coxon was part of a coordinated effort to support Democratic efforts to strangle American AI and to hand leadership of the technology to China. "I'd rather they be American killer robots and not Chinese killer robots," Mr. Cruz told Politico. Still, Mr. Cruz said he was working on legislation with Senator Amy Klobuchar, Democrat of Minnesota, and Senator John Thune of South Dakota, the Republican majority leader, aimed at addressing catastrophic AI risks related to biological and nuclear threats. The likelihood of that or other legislative proposals, including requiring a kill switch in AI models that could immediately shut them down, gaining serious traction 2 months before an election, appears slim. It is also not clear if a new Congress next year will be able to overcome sharp partisan divides to grapple with technology that is evolving so quickly, especially with Mr. Trump warning against regulation. Some Trump administration officials have acknowledged that AI has dramatically increased the stakes. Nick Anderson, the acting director of the Cybersecurity and Infrastructure Security Agency, said that digital threats had become more urgent in the AI era and demanded quick action. "We know the worst that can happen," he said, addressing the audience of government officials and cybersecurity executives at the Billington Conference. Mr. Anderson offered a stark warning that if more was not done to protect the country, doomsday scenarios could become reality. "You are all going to have to go home and look to your family, look to your friends," he said, "and explain to them how you knew the worst that could happen and why we didn't do enough." And the next article, I don't think I can finish it, but you'll get the gist. Crashing a plane for clicks, influencers push shock content to get views. A growing number of social media creators are pushing the boundaries of safety and good taste to feed algorithms and win followers. By Mark Walker. In 2021, Trevor Jacob, a former U.S. Olympic snowboarder, flew a 1940 Taylor Craft plane far above the hills of Los Padres National Forest in Southern California and made a decision he would spend years wishing he could undo. Cameras he had mounted to record his flight for an online audience captured him announcing that the plane had engine trouble before he bailed out. A camera attached to a selfie stick he held recorded him parachuting safely to the ground, while cameras fixed to the plane captured it slamming into a hillside. He posted a 13-minute video on YouTube titled, "I Crashed My Plane," which amassed some 5 million views. As it turned out, it was a confession. Federal investigators later determined that the plane had never malfunctioned. Mr. Jacob had staged the crash, hoping for online fame. The attention was fleeting. The stunt eroded his life and led to a federal prison sentence. Mr. Jacob is among a growing number of social media influencers who push the boundaries of safety and good taste in the quest for views, experts said. Influencers, sensing that the algorithms reward extreme content over routine videos, are navigating this landscape, one where outrage, fear, and awe hold viewers' attention a little longer than tamer fare. Gone are the years when internet fame was within reach for a teenager filming dance routines in a bedroom or a parent teaching recipes from a kitchen. Attention is currency, and sometimes it's costly. Across the world, aspiring influencers trespass on skyscraper roofs. They block highway traffic. They provoke strangers in grocery stores, airports, and malls. They dangle from helicopters, cranes, trains, and cliffs for clips lasting only seconds. Some are arrested, others are hospitalized, and in tragic cases, some have died. Psychologists who study this field are not surprised. As the tech has evolved and influencers stand to earn fame and wealth, it is probably not surprising that some people are willing to risk prison or even death, said Kaveri Subramanyam, a psychologist at California State University. That bet, fame and wealth weighed against the risk of prison or worse, is one that Dalton Etherly appears to have made. To his thousands of followers, he's known as Chud the Builder. A self-described America First influencer, he has garnered views by live-streaming confrontations with black people, which often included racial slurs and harassment. In May, one of Mr. Etherly's confrontational pursuits for clicks almost proved fatal. A dispute with a man outside the Montgomery County Courthouse in Clarksville, Tennessee, ended with gunfire as both men wielded firearms. A video later surfaced of Mr. Etherly on a stretcher with a microphone attached to his lapel. Mr. Etherly claimed self-defense but was later charged with several counts, including attempted murder. The case remains pending. He and his lawyer could not be immediately reached for comment. The social media platforms TikTok, Kick, and YouTube, which is owned by Google's parent company, Alphabet, and Facebook and Instagram, which are owned by Meta, said that they enforce community guidelines meant to restrict objectionable and dangerous content, and that they ban users who violate their policies. To prevent copycat behavior, we prohibit people from facilitating, organizing, or promoting harmful activities, a Meta representative said in a statement. Experts who have studied digital behavior and online incentives said that boundary-pushing stunts are unlikely to ease as long as social media platforms reward such content. In many cases, that means escalating toward ever more extreme claims and risky behaviors that can endanger not only creators themselves, but also their audiences, for whom it's increasingly difficult to distinguish between what's truly beneficial and what may be outright harmful, said Jasmina Takiva, an assistant professor at the School of Information Studies at Syracuse University. Mr. Etherly is not the only influencer to have courted danger. In Loudoun County, Virginia, Sheriff Mike Chapman's department responded to a call involving Tanner Cook, a YouTuber behind a channel called Classified Goons. Mr. Cook, who is known for harassing unsuspecting strangers, repeatedly confronted a DoorDash driver inside the Dulles Town Center in Sterling, Virginia. Mr. Cook shoved a phone into the driver's face while a vulgar phrase played in a loop in what was an escalation of confrontational stunts he has filmed in other places. The driver, Alan Coley, shot Mr. Cook, who survived. A jury acquitted Mr. Coley of aggravated malicious wounding, finding that he acted in self-defense, but convicted him of discharging a firearm inside an occupied building. After the verdict, Mr. Cook said the shooting would not change his approach. "We are going to continue the videos and keep it pushing," said Mr. Cook, whose YouTube channel has 66,000 subscribers. "It is what it is." And this is, I don't have any more time for this article, but you get the gist. And this has been Lynn reading from the Times. Thanks so much for listening. Hope you have a great day and a wonderful week. Take care.
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5: Welcome to the People's Pharmacy. I'm Terry Graydon.
6: And I'm Joe Graydon. A few weeks ago, we interviewed Dr. Roger Schwelt about the upcoming cold and flu season. That was before influenza really took off.
5: Just this week, the CDC is reporting that the U.S. is experiencing the highest rate of respiratory illnesses since the 1997-98 flu season. Dr. Caitlin Rivers, an epidemiologist at Johns Hopkins Center for Health Security, says, "It's the worst we've had in at least 20 years.
6: What can you do to protect yourself and your family in a bad flu season? 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He's an associate clinical professor at the University of California, Riverside School of Medicine, and an assistant clinical professor at the School of Medicine and Allied Health at Loma Linda University. Dr. Schwelt is quadruple board certified in internal medicine, pulmonary diseases, critical care medicine, and sleep medicine through the American Board of Internal Medicine. His current practice is in Beaumont, California, where he's a critical care physician, pulmonologist, and sleep physician at Optum California.
5: Welcome back to the People's Pharmacy, Dr. Roger Schwelt.
7: It's good to be back. Thanks.
6: Dr. Schwelt, we've been following influenza for decades, and we always look to the Southern Hemisphere, Australia, New Zealand, Chile, South Africa, and they had a really rough flu season this past year. They're 6 months ahead of us. What do you think we're in for with this new subclade K influenza strain?
7: Yeah, it could be something that is certainly something to be concerned about. That's the way it always sort of happens every year. We try to anticipate the strain so we can have the appropriate flu vaccine, et cetera. But, you know, it really needs to be seen. We need to see what's actually happening. I have actually seen already here in December, when we're recording this, some strains of the influenza virus. We usually group them into either A or B, and this is an A. And that's about as far as we go. So I'm not sure exactly which clade we have right now as it's starting to

0: most of us who were going to get flu shots should have done so already.
1: Yes. Yeah. Starting in October.
0: And I would like to ask, are there medications that we might be taking that might be counterproductive, that should make us even more careful about washing our hands and whatever else we need to be doing to try to keep from getting flu?
2: Well, it just seems like all of the medicines that are available over the counter contain, you know, some kind of fever reducer, aspirin, acetaminophen, ibuprofen, naproxen. And I seem to recall you saying that that might be counterproductive.
1: Good idea. Good thoughts. Yeah. So when you are infected with influenza in this specific case, or any kind of virus, the part of your immune system which immediately gets into gear is the innate immune system. And that is the part of the immune system which is responsible for a fever. It's responsible for the secretion of interferon, which does exactly what it says it does, which is to interfere with that infection and to basically subdue it and to reduce it as much as possible. Now, when we're talking about influenza, there is a number of studies which have shown that, you know, the addition of steroids or immunosuppressants can actually prolong that infection. And there is some data that suppressing fevers can prolong infections and cause them to get worse. And there's also other data that shows that not treating a fever or actually inducing a fever can actually be very productive if it's done responsibly in a way that heightens or enhances secretion of interferon.
0: Tell us a little bit more about that. How would you induce a fever? And particularly, how would you do it responsibly?
1: Yeah, so there is a little bit of a risk when you increase someone's fever, especially if they have a tendency to have seizures or their heart rate increases. But generally, the way that we have to increase someone's body temperature is through the transmittance of heat. And the substance that we use every day that actually has a very high specific heat is water. So water is able to transmit heat to the body and to actually heat up the body in a very productive way. There was a recent study that compared infrared sauna to a dry sauna, like a Finnish style sauna, to a hot tub. And the hot tub had the best efficacy because obviously you're completely submerged in water. You have to be careful because water can cause vasodilation. Heat can cause vasodilation, which is basically where the blood vessels enlarge. And if you are in any way dehydrated or even not, you can actually get dizzy when you stand up, and you have to be very careful about that. But if someone is there, especially if you're in a body of water watching you, checking the temperature and elevating the temperature up, actually not very high, but just up to the point where we call it a fever, that can actually have a tremendous impact on the secretion of interferon. In a couple of studies, it actually increased it tenfold. And if you have an infection and you want to increase interferon, that's one of the best ways to do it. And we know that this is important because there are a number of viruses which specifically, like SARS-CoV-2, specifically inhibit the body's ability to make interferon.
0: Not everybody has access to a sauna or a hot tub, but everybody, almost everybody, has access to a bathtub or possibly a shower if they don't have a bathtub. So if you start to feel like maybe you might be coming down with something, is it a good idea to take a hot bath before you jump into bed and bring the covers up?
1: Yes. And actually, I recently met probably one of the world's experts on this type of therapy. His name is Bruce Thompson. And I met him in Australia just a couple of weeks ago. And he went over exactly his protocols. He actually even has a website that people are interested in, called traditionalhydrotherapy.com, or maybe it's .org. You'll put in either one of those, where he literally has protocols that have been developed over 100 years on how this used to go down. Typically, you know, before, not everybody had a bathtub, not everybody had all of these accoutrements that we have. So the way that this used to happen is they would actually heat up towels that were drenched in water. And they would apply these towels carefully over the patient's body that had a layer of dry cloth already, so it wouldn't burn them. But basically, they would apply this almost like a blanket. It was called a hot fomentation over the patient's.

0: heat up their body, and they would know that they were doing this effectively when they started to see beads of sweat start to form on their forehead, and they would feel a little bit uncomfortable. They would do this for about 20 minutes, and then they would end with a very short, brief ice cold, what was known as Mitzen friction on the chest or on the feet. The feet are important because this is temperature regulation is not very well controlled, and you can get cold into the system. The purpose of all of this is this. Basically, the temperature of the body is going to cause increase of interferon, as we've already suggested. It's going to set in place a number of mechanisms that we now know occur in the STAT-JAK system, which is basically a system which regulates interferon. And then at the very end of that, the cold is going to cause vasoconstriction peripherally in the body, which is going to lock that heat in and also cause demargination or basically localization of these white blood cells that are anchored on the periphery of the blood vessel. So they go into circulation and they do what those white blood cells are supposed to do. So one or two of these treatments a day is what they used to do 100 years ago. And actually, there's some very interesting data, very interesting stories about people doing these things. In fact, I'll just slip this in there. A Nobel Prize to Julius Wagner Jorek was given in 1927 for using this technique to actually cure neurosyphilis in his patients by using actually, in this case, malaria to cause the fevers and then treating the malaria.
1: I think it was called malaria therapy. But, you know, Dr. Schwilt, what I find so fascinating, you're describing what grandmothers have done for generations, you know, sweat out the fever by literally getting under the covers and just getting really, really warm. And if I'm not mistaken, people in Finland have been using saunas, sauna baths, and then hopping into cold water right afterwards. So it sounds like we're sort of relearning what people have known for centuries. And here we are in modern medicine is saying, no, take your ibuprofen, take your acetaminophen and lower your fever, which is kind of counterproductive.
0: You know, it's interesting. It's not only just in Finland. It's multiple cultures which really have not communicated with themselves for probably hundreds of years, as far as we know. I've talked to people in Asia. I've talked to people in Africa. I've talked to people in the Middle East. And obviously, we just discussed people in Northern Europe. They all seem to have very similar practices, but of course they're utilizing things or tools in their area that they have access to do this type of work.
1: Well, we're going to take a short break, but when we come back, I want to talk about one of your colleagues. Terry, he has an acronym.
2: New Start.
1: New Start. And what does that mean? What can we do to implement these strategies? And, are there any other things that we should not be doing when we come down with a bug of some sort at this time of year?
2: You're listening to Dr. Roger Schwelt. He's an associate clinical professor at the University of California Riverside School of Medicine and an assistant clinical professor at the School of Medicine and Allied Health at Loma Linda University. Dr. Schwelt is a critical care physician, pulmonologist, and sleep physician at Optum California in Beaumont.
1: After the break, we'll find out what New START stands for.
2: And it's nutrition, of course.
1: E is for exercise and W for water.
2: Dr. Schwelt will fill us in on the rest.
1: Why is sunlight exposure helpful? And how can you get any sunshine in the wintertime?
2: You're listening to The People's Pharmacy with Joe and Terry Graydon.
1: Welcome back to The People's Pharmacy. I'm Joe Graydon.
2: And I'm Terry Graydon. The People's Pharmacy is brought to you in part by Spatial Sleep, a non-drug approach to help you fall asleep and stay asleep without medications. More information at spatialsleep.com.
1: We are facing the worst flu season in decades. Is there anything you can do to stay healthy?
2: If you start to feel ill, is there anything you can do to recover more quickly? What does New START stand for?
1: We're talking with Dr. Roger Schwelt. He's an associate clinical professor at the University of California, Riverside School of Medicine, and an assistant clinical professor at the School of Medicine and Allied Health at Loma Linda University. Dr. Schwelt is quadruple board certified in internal medicine, pulmonary diseases, critical care medicine, and sleep medicine through the American Board of Internal Medicine. His current practice is in Beaumont, California, where he's a critical care physician, pulmonologist, and sleep physician at Optum California.
2: Dr. Schwelt, I wonder if you could tell us, what is the idea behind New START?
0: Yeah, so New START is an acronym that describes basically eight pillars of health. If I could just sort of back up a little bit.
2: Yeah.
0: If you could picture your body, your life, as a chain of links, each with their own representation of an organ. So you've got a heart link, a kidney link, a lung link. As you go through life in a particular way with a particular lifestyle, that will subject more strain and stress of any one of those particular links. And here of us in the Western culture, it seems as though the heart link is the one that gets beat up the most. So when people come into the intensive care unit where I work, what we do is we give medications to save lives. But generally speaking, medical interventions, what they typically will do is they will strengthen the weakest links by taking away from some of the stronger links. So, for example, I'll give people Lasix, which is a diuretic, and that's going to help the heart, but it's going to do so at the expense of the kidney. So generally speaking, a lot of the interventions that we do cover up the illnesses by shifting things around. And it does work, right? Because we are strengthening a weak link, which if it breaks, the patient dies in that analogy. What I am referring to here with New START are interventions which are easily available, which don't necessarily have side effects in that sense, but actually have side benefits. And so what does New START stand for? In other words, these are things that don't strengthen links at the expense of other links, but rather strengthen all of the links at the same time. And so these are actually really important things and principles and laws that we can follow. So what does New START stand for? First of all, New START is an acronym that was developed at Weimar University. And this is in Northern California, where I have some colleagues there. And what does it stand for? N stands for nutrition. So obviously, having good nutrition is really important. We can talk more about that. The E stands for exercise. Having a daily routine of moderate exercise is really important to having a long and fruitful life. The W stands for water, and we all know the importance of drinking enough water to make sure that we're flushing our internal bodies, but also, as we've just discussed, the use of external water, especially in situations where we come down with infections, has a way of heating up the body and helping the immune system do what it's already programmed to do. Then we move on to START. S stands for sun, sunlight. As you know, I'm a very big proponent of the use of sunlight in a responsible way. The T is standing for temperance, which is an old world term that we used for basically not taking in toxins into our body. And by that, I mean alcohol, tobacco, and numerous other drugs, which are not beneficial at all. The A stands for air and fresh air, but not just the lack of contaminants, but also the presence of beneficial things in the air, such as phytoncides, which are chemicals that are given off by trees, which have been shown to be beneficial for the body's immune system. Rest is R, and I'm not just talking about a daily rest, but also a weekly rest. We need to sort of have time off to recharge, to recalibrate where we are in life. And then the final T is trust. There's a lot of anxiety. There's a lot of pain and things of that nature, which the science has actually shown that if we belong to a community of faith, that that actually can help with a lot of those things. And so I would say, generally speaking, with there are some exceptions, but generally speaking, that most of the illnesses, most of the medical problems that we see today are a result of the violation of one of these eight laws of health.
1: I'd like to jump right into one in particular, because as you say, you have talked about this in the past, sunlight. why is infrared and ultraviolet and just exposure to some sunlight every day so critical for good health?
0: Oh, it's incredible. So the sun, if we look at it, is really divided into three types of light. There is visible light, which we can see, and that's kind of arbitrary because we're the ones defining it. So red, green, you know, all of those colors in there. And actually, by the way, there's some new data that shows that particularly blue light and green light can be very beneficial for reducing the feeling of pain. Interesting that those are the main two colors of light that we see outside. But we have known for years that ultraviolet light, specifically UV light, is really important in the production of vitamin D in our skin. And we know that vitamin D is an important substance. It's actually a hormone. However, not much attention has been paid until recently on infrared light, which is a light, again, that we cannot see. It is, because of its nature, it is able to penetrate very deeply through the atmosphere, through our clothes. And according to a research publication just published this July from Glenn Jeffries' group at University College London, this type of light can actually be shown to go completely through the body and to be absorbed at all levels throughout the body at the level of the mitochondria and cause an improvement in efficiency and energy production in the cells of the human body, which is really important because the mitochondria is at the epicenter of many chronic diseases that we experience here and also aging. So sunlight has been now being shown at the photochemical level to be an incredible agent for health and longevity.
2: It seems to me that keeping our mitochondria happy, however we can do that, would be really important. I do need to ask you, though, a lot of people, especially in the Northern Hemisphere right about now, can't get out into the sunlight. You are in Southern California. You have that advantage. But even here in North Carolina, it's about 25, 30 degrees out. I'm not going to be exposing my skin for very long. And up in Michigan and Maine and Massachusetts, there's just no way people are going to be getting any sunlight until we're pretty well into next spring. Can you use a lamp? Do you get the same benefits?
0: Very good question. So here's the advantage with infrared light. You don't need to have the sun very high up. I'll give you an illustration. What's the danger after you have a snowfall and the sun comes out the next day? The big issue is dry ice, or not dry ice, but black ice.
2: Uh-huh.
0: And the issue there is what's happened. The sun, the infrared light from the sun, even at that latitude, has melted the snow and caused the water to drip down onto the pavement and has refrozen overnight. And so what is that telling you? It's telling you that the infrared light is powerful enough to melt snow. If it's powerful enough to melt snow, it's powerful enough to do the effects that it needs to do in the human body. And again, it's able to penetrate the atmosphere even when the sun is that low in the sky. It's able to penetrate through a few layers of your clothes. All you need to do is to be able to feel the warmth from that sun, which you can do even in the dead of winter, even on a cloudy day, although it is reduced. Here's the key point. The point is that the amount of infrared light that you're getting on a cloudy day in North Carolina or even in Michigan is going to be many times more than the amount of infrared light that you're going to get inside. Nevertheless, I understand your point. And yes, there are devices that are being made that transmit in the infrared spectrum. Now, the issue there, though, is that while the sun is putting out infrared photons at all of the wavelengths, you know, going all the way down to 760 nanometers, which is the nearest infrared, all the way through to 3000, 4000 and on in the farthest infrared. When you buy these devices that give off infrared, they're giving you basically artificial light at one particular wavelength. Nevertheless, there are studies which show that infrared light, even in these narrowed spectrums, does have benefit through randomized controlled studies.
1: So, Dr. Schwelt, I get the idea that sun exposure is really valuable, and that takes me to melatonin in particular. And one of those key elements that you talked about, sleep. Could you give us a quick overview on the value of melatonin and what the right dose is? We've heard all kinds of controversy. You shouldn't take more than 3 milligrams, but you can buy 10 milligram pills of melatonin, and now gummies are really popular. So give us the short, sweet, and helpful information that we need to use melatonin correctly and how that relates to sunlight.
0: Yeah, there are two districts of melatonin in the human body. And I would say some papers will say 95% of the melatonin in the human body is not even of the type that we get from sleep and that we get orally. But in fact, it's produced in the mitochondria and in orders of magnitude higher. That is not the type of melatonin that you can easily supplement with oral melatonin. That's the type of melatonin that the mitochondria make. And it seems as though, based on some studies, that infrared light that penetrates down to that level actually stimulates that type of melatonin. So if you want melatonin for your mitochondria in the daytime, the best way to do that is to get out in the sun. Now, obviously, at night, when we're sleeping, there is no sun. And so the body has a system to bathe the mitochondria at night with melatonin. And the way that that's done is through secretion of melatonin from the pineal gland in the brain. That will only happen, however, if your eyes are not being exposed to light. So it's really important that if you want the maximal amount of melatonin in your body at all times, it's important to have bright days and to have dark nights. We right now are having the opposite problem. We're having dark days because we're inside and not getting outside into the sun. And we have bright nights because we come home late and we're doing all sorts of work on screens, staying up late, watching entertainment, and stopping the body from doing what it's naturally supposed to be doing. So people will supplement with melatonin. And of course, in the United States, that's not as regulated as our pharmaceutical medications are. So you have to make sure that you're getting it from the right place. But the other thing that you've got to remember is that melatonin secretion from the pineal gland at night is also a signal to your body that it's time to go to sleep. And so when you take supplemental melatonin, if it, and sometimes I use this, I use it for jet lag, for other ailments. You've got to remember though, that when you give huge pulses of melatonin, that can sometimes interfere with circadian signaling, and such to the point that if you're giving doses higher than 3 to 5 milligrams a day, it can actually have a counterintuitive effect or even just make the patient more irritable or irritated. If you want to simulate the normal physiological secretion of melatonin from the pineal gland at night, we're talking 3 to 5 milligrams at most.
1: I'd like to add, if we have a few minutes left before the break, a very quick review of some of the dietary supplements besides the melatonin that people often turn to when it comes to infections. So obviously vitamin C comes to mind almost immediately. It's been highly controversial in this country, but there are others as well. There's elderberry, there's zinc, there's NAC, there's eucalyptus. If you could just give us a quick summary of all of the dietary supplements that people tend to rely on once they come down with some kind of a bug.
0: Let's talk about three that I'm familiar with, which is zinc, NAC or NAC, and eucalyptus. So first of all, let's talk about NAC first, because we have some pretty good data on that and influenza. There was a study that was published in 1997. That's how long we've known about this, that in people who took NAC or N-acetylcysteine, 600 milligrams twice a day, every day throughout the winter season, so we're talking 3 to 6 months here, that they did not experience a reduction in influenza infections, but they did experience a tremendous reduction in influenza symptoms. In fact, in this multi-centered, randomized, placebo-controlled trial, so top evidence here, they were able to reduce the symptoms all the way from 89% down to 25%. That's a very large relative risk reduction and actually a very large absolute risk reduction. So I actually do take NAC throughout the winter season so that as sort of a backup to if I were to get the influenza virus, that it would dramatically reduce the symptoms.
2: That's very impressive.
1: What about vitamin C and zinc?
0: Yeah, so vitamin C, you're right. There have been some controversial studies regarding that. I don't have a lot of experience using oral vitamin C. Of course, there's not a lot of risk in taking vitamin C unless, and this is a point that I bring up for those that are working in the hospital, if you give large, very large, like multiple gram doses of intravenous vitamin C, one of the things that you've got to be careful of is that it can interfere with some point of care glucose monitoring, which will confuse that ascorbic acid intravenously with glucose. It will read as a glucose that is elevated in some brands, and that could trigger, unfortunately, a spurious result, which would then spur someone to give a high dose of insulin subcutaneously when that was not needed and cause someone's blood sugar to drop precipitously. So that is a concern I'm always cognizant of in patients who are getting high dose vitamin C in an inpatient setting.
1: We have 1 minute before the break. Zinc.
0: So zinc, when given after someone gets a cold, did not reduce the symptoms, did not reduce the incidence of getting it, so as prophylactic, but zinc did reduce the length of time. And there was a particularly randomized controlled trial that taking in about, I think, 26 milligrams of zinc, elemental zinc twice daily, reduced the length of time that you had the symptoms of the cold. And then real briefly, eucalyptus, taking eucalyptus on the skin, not intaking it internally, has been shown in a number of studies to improve the innate immunity of natural killer cells and macrophages.
1: And where do you get eucalyptus?
0: Well, you can get eucalyptus in Vicks VapoRub, in essential oils. It's very easy to tell because it has a very distinctive smell.
1: So maybe when grandmothers put a little Vicks VapoRub on the chest of a child with a cold, it made sense?
0: You know, that's exactly what they did during the 1918 pandemic. It almost cost Australia its eucalyptus trees because the world was such demand for it.
2: You're listening to Dr. Roger Schwelt. He's an associate clinical professor at the University of California, Riverside School of Medicine and an assistant clinical professor at the School of Medicine and Allied Health at Loma Linda University. Dr. Schwelt practices in Beaumont, California as a critical care physician, pulmonologist, and sleep physician at Optum, California.
1: After the break, we'll get a few more details about New Start.
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1: It's a good idea to keep flu tests at home, so if you start to feel bad, you have some idea what may be causing the problem.
2: Tamiflu can help speed recovery, but only if you start it early enough.
1: How does Dr. Schwelt protect himself during cold and flu season?
2: You're listening to The People's Pharmacy with Joe and Terry Graydon.
1: Welcome back to The People's Pharmacy. I'm Joe Graydon.
2: And I'm Terry Graydon. 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
1: Today we are talking about how to strengthen your immune system for cold and flu season. We're currently in the middle of a nasty one.
2: Earlier in the show, we heard about an acronym, New Start, to make it easy to remember the pillars of good health. It might be a little bit easier and more evidence-based than trying to remember what your grandmother said a long time ago.
1: Our guest is Dr. Roger Schwelt, and that's spelled S-E-H-E-U-L-T. He's an associate clinical professor at the University of California, Riverside School of Medicine, and an assistant clinical professor at the School of Medicine and Allied Health at Loma Linda University. He's also the co-founder and chief presenter for MedCram.com. 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
2: Dr. Schwell, we spoke just a few minutes ago about New START as an acronym to help us remember what's important. And of course, the N stands for nutrition. And you suggested, I think everybody is going to agree, that good nutrition is important. But let's get a little more specific about what do we mean by good nutrition in the context of keeping our immune systems ready to fight the flu. I'm thinking chicken soup, but I don't know if I'm way off base there.
0: No, so let's talk a little bit about chicken soup. Have you ever noticed that when you take anything that's hot, especially when you've got a cold, that all of a sudden your nose just starts to run?
2: Yes. Okay. That happens whether I have a cold or not, actually. I've got that gustatory rhinitis, yes.
0: Yes, gustatory rhinitis, exactly. So there has been actual studies that have looked at chicken soup, and here is where we see the evidence showing. It does actually provide modest short-term congestion relief. And it also, by the way, as we talked about, when you're drinking something hot and putting something hot in there, there may be a local phenomenon where we see an increase in interferon secretion. So do we know that that's actually what's going on there? I don't know of any studies that have actually looked at local interferon production, but we definitely can see from the studies that there is modest short-term congestion relief. There may be some anti-inflammatory effects that we see in the lab in vitro. And also, of course, when you're drinking chicken soup, you've got hydration, you've got electrolytes, and that's also very helpful when you're not feeling very well as well.
2: Well, I do know there was a study maybe 10 or 12 years ago that compared chicken soup to just plain hot water, and the chicken soup was better at alleviating congestion. So maybe there is something there that's a little bit beyond just hot
0: just
2: water.
0: Yep.
2: Yeah.
3: Well,
0: yep.
3: You know, my mom, Helen Graydon, loved garlic. And so when she made chicken soup, she loaded it up with garlic. And we've even heard from somebody who had a chicken recipe, chicken adobo, with like a dozen cloves of garlic. Does garlic have any benefit here when we're talking about infection?
0: Definitely. So there is a substance that is packaged in the clove of garlic called alanine. And when you fracture the cells of the garlic, there is sort of like that reaction that occurs if you ever go skiing and they give you those hot packs and you break it, the two chemicals come together and there's a reaction of heat. Something very similar happens there in the clove of the garlic where alanine is converted into something called allicin. And that has a lot of antimicrobial properties to it. It's a very powerful natural antibiotic. In terms of the flu, one of the major places where we run into difficulties and complications with the flu is when you have super infections, super bacterial infections. The influenza virus wipes out a lot of the innate boundary immunity of the respiratory tract, which opens it up for opportunistic infections like Staph aureus and other opportunistic bacteria. And having a milieu, if you will, of antimicrobial substances can be actually pretty beneficial to prevent those from happening.
2: So that high in garlic chicken soup, or probably any soup that's high in garlic, would be a good idea.
0: Yeah, and it also is a natural it's a natural way of maintaining social distancing.
2: Yes, definitely.
3: Right.
2: And what about cod liver oil? That has been a traditional approach for in some cultures for a long time.
0: Yeah, and it may be that they found that, again, a lot of these things, I don't think they looked at the science of it. They didn't have the ability to do that.
2: Right.
0: But they found that when they took these things, they noticed that people got better, kind of like what they noticed in the 1800s when Florence Nightingale noticed that soldiers that were outside in the sun seemed to get better. So cod liver oil is rich in three things: omega-3 fatty acids, vitamin D, and vitamin A. And of course, they're the one that should send off alarm bells or ring bells in your mind is vitamin D. So there has been a number of studies that have looked at vitamin D supplementation. There was Dr. Martineau's meta-analysis that was published now probably about 5 or 6 years ago in the British Medical Journal that showed that daily regular supplementation with vitamin D reduced acute chest infections. And that was a statistically significant finding. There's also a recent article that was published from Harvard looking at vitamin D supplementation, showing that it reduced autoimmune conditions. So there's a lot of research there that looks at vitamin D. Cod liver oil is one way of supplementing with vitamin D, especially in the wintertime, where there's definitely some evidence that shows that our vitamin D levels subside somewhat in the wintertime, and we need to get those levels up.
3: Dr. Schwell, you mentioned autoimmune disorders, and I am thinking about all of the biological drugs that have become available in the last several years to treat things like eczema and rheumatoid arthritis and Crohn's disease. I mean, the list, it's astonishing how many drugs we now have, very pricey medications. And oftentimes in the commercials, they say something along the lines of may increase your risk for fungal infections or, you know, some other TB. Be careful. You better be tested for tuberculosis. And I think of all the people who are taking prednisone, which is a very powerful anti-inflammatory drug that also impacts the immune system. You know, on the one hand, they're relieving symptoms, but on the other hand, is it possible that we're making ourselves more susceptible to infection?
0: Well, absolutely, we are. That's a well-known risk of these things. So the issue is that we have an immune system that has to do two things all the time. It has to identify non-self and destroy it, and it has to be able to not have collateral damage. I mean, it's the same kind of precept that we have with our armed forces, right? We want to target the enemy, but not target our own servicemen and have friendly fire. And that's the problem that we have with this approach, where we either have medications that suppress the immune system or have things that enhance the immune system. What we really want to do is we want to have the immune system trained on what's foreign, and then I'll tell the immune system and educate the immune system on what is self. And so the issue that we have with autoimmune conditions, obviously, is that we have the immune system that's targeting self for some reason. What we have found is that vitamin D is one of those things that educates on the immune system about what is self and what is non-self. Again, that study that I showed that basically supplementation with vitamin D seem to reduce the incidence of all of these autoimmune conditions. Now, obviously, every case is different. Some people have severe, severe autoimmune conditions, and they're on immunosuppressants from their physician. And that needs to, obviously, that needs to be a discussion with them about the risks and the benefits. However, I am convinced that if we were to follow those eight laws of health a little bit more carefully, the number of people that would fall into that category of needing to have these very powerful immunosuppressants would be less. For instance, vitamin D is not only a substance and a hormone, it's also a marker of sunlight. And we know, for instance, that toll-like receptor 4, which is a very important gateway for inflammation in the body, is mitigated in the presence of infrared light. And so we already know that infrared light is able to penetrate into the body. We already know that many of these autoimmune conditions can vary by latitude. For instance, multiple sclerosis, clearly an autoimmune condition. We have clear evidence that as you move away from the equator, these types of diseases increase in prevalence. Before 1980, for instance, before 1980, when we had very good pharmaceutical options for high blood pressure, there was a study that was done that looked at blood pressure and the distance from the equator. And as you move from the equator, blood pressure goes up. I think that the total distribution from the equator to the most northern measurement that they did was about 5 millimeters of mercury. So it's not large, but there was a definite, very gradual increase in blood pressure. And I believe that distinction and that relationship with sunlight exposure still holds today. And if you look at what we've done in the last 20 years, we have moved into indoor environments slowly but surely. That was accelerated a lot during the pandemic. We don't go out nearly as much as we used to. We've developed behaviors that allow us to stay in our home, like DoorDash and Amazon delivery. And not only that, we've cut out infrared lights systematically from that indoor environment with low E glass windows and with LED bulbs that are purposefully designed not to give out infrared light because of energy efficiency.
2: So it sounds as though a lot of the lifestyle adjustments we have made without even realizing it may be counterproductive when it comes to trying to keep from catching the flu. You also mentioned that exercise is an important pillar. And what about exercising when you're not feeling well? Most of us, when we start to come down with something, don't really want to push it. Are we making a mistake, or should we give ourselves a little grace for that period of time while we're not feeling good?
0: I think grace is an important thing here. You know, when you're not feeling well from a virus, there is always that potential that that the myocardium is inflamed. And I would say it would be very wise not to over-exaggerate or to stress the heart tissue during that period of time for at least 2 weeks. So, you know, moderate to strenuous exercise should be avoided when someone has a viral illness, and to not overdo that. I mean, when you do a hot bath or a hot shower, you are going to be increasing the heart rate in a way. So that's why we only do that for about 20 minutes, maybe once a day. But I would not go out of the way to exercise when someone is ill. Now, when you're not ill and on a regular basis, it's great. But when you are ill, it's best to rest.
3: Dr. Schwelt, I'd like to remind our listeners that it's not just the flu and it's not just the cold, the common cold, which is actually a couple of
2: hundred different viruses,
3: rhinoviruses and adenoviruses. There's whooping cough that's out there now, and there's RSV, and there's measles that's coming back, and then there's walking pneumonia. I think it's Mycoplasma pneumoniae. And let's not forget, there's parainfluenza and human metapneumovirus. I mean, there's a lot of nasty pathogens out just waiting to invade our bodies.
0: Yeah. For instance, when we have patients that come into the hospital and we are able to take a swab, we can put it through a machine that tests for all of those things. Like, there's like 17 different ones, and it will tell us which ones are positive and which ones are negative.
3: Well, speaking of testing, people can now test at home for influenza and for COVID. And is that something that they should be doing? Because it's a very different approach depending on what you're diagnosed with.
0: That's exactly correct. And so there are medications that are FDA approved for specific viruses that they're tested in. So it's now become important, where before we didn't have these distinctions. It's now become important if you want to reduce the number of symptoms by a day. There's medications like Tamiflu, et cetera, that can reduce that. It's not going to be effective at all in RSV. It's not going to be effective all in SARS-CoV-2, but it will be effective in influenza type A.
2: So if you wanted to take Tamiflu or Xofluza, which are both FDA approved for treating the flu, I think you need to start them as basically ASAP, which means having your flu test ready at home, right?
0: Exactly. Definitely. Yes. You want to know what you're dealing with as soon as you possibly can, if you're going to go down the pharmacological route. And I wouldn't say not to do that. I'm more of an and person than an or person.
2: Mm-hmm.
0: The benefit, though, with things that we've talked about here, like hydrotherapy, things of that nature, is that it really is going to work for any type of virus, and you don't need to have a test to do that. But yes, if you wanted to add to that, and I'm all for to doing multiple things. Like, I always give the analogy in the operating room. If we want to reduce operative infections, it's not a matter of, hey, the surgeon wore sterile gloves today, so we don't have to sterilize the instruments. No, we need to do all of those things.
3: Dr. Schwelt, we just have about a minute left. And, you know, you're in the intensive care unit, you're in the hospital, you're exposed to all kinds of nasty things. In the minute we have, can you kind of summarize what you do to prevent coming down with all of these nasty things? Give us your insights on how to stay healthy in the coming 6 months.
0: You know, I try to do as much as I possibly can that has low risk, because I'm going to be doing it every day. So I try to make sure to get sunshine for at least 15 minutes a day. I try to get sleep and to make sure that the sleep is uninterrupted and the room is dark, so I get the maximum amount of melatonin. Make sure that my immune system is benefiting from that standpoint. If I do feel that something is coming on, it's into the hot tub, it's into the shower, it's basically heating up my body prophylactically to make sure that if there's anything there, I'm getting interferon secretion. And then from there, I will supplement with NAC during the winter season, which is what I'm doing currently right now, 600 milligrams twice a day. And if I feel like something's coming on, I will take some zinc, as we described, to sort of speed that up. I also take a supplement of vitamin D for me personally, because I've had my levels tested and I want to get those levels up to a reasonable amount. But I don't use that as an excuse to not go out into the sun. The sun has benefits far beyond vitamin D.
3: Dr. Schwelt, COVID is still here, no matter how much we would like to pretend it's gone. Tell us about this nasal spray called Astepro. It's an antihistamine. It's used to calm symptoms of allergy. A study seemed to suggest that it might be beneficial against COVID-19. Any suggestion that might be true?
0: Yeah, so there are two versions of that nasal spray. There is azelastine, which is the generic, and then there's Astepro, which is actually a higher dose, but has interestingly been made over the counter. So there's a little interesting thing about this. The study itself actually used the prescription strength, which is actually a lower dose, as opposed to the over-the-counter strength. So just be aware of that. The over-the-counter strength also, by the way, doesn't taste as nasty, and it's dosed once a day, whereas the prescription azelastine is actually supposed to be twice a day. Now, they actually did it three times a day in their study, so just be aware of that. And what they found was that it reduced the incidence of SARS-CoV-2. Now, there's been a lot of speculation about the results of that. They think that it may be simply squirting something up the nose may actually rinse out and get rid of the virus. There's also a preservative, by the way, in that azelastine that may or may not have a benefit, although that's been that preservative that they put into the azelastine is also in steroids, and they didn't see the same thing there. So I don't know how much relevance there is with that. I think it's a fascinating mechanism. It's an antihistamine. It may be blocking the receptor, preventing the SARS-CoV-2 from binding, and that is the reason why it's preventing infection. I think more research needs to be done, but certainly the risk of this is pretty low. It is available in a higher dose over the counter, so I can't think that there's a lot of risk in trying this out in a winter season.
3: Dr. Schwelt, we have heard people describe the immune system as if it were an orchestra. That is to say, there are so many players for our immune system to be healthy. It's not just interferon. It's not just the interleukins. It's not just one particular thing. It's this amazing array of compounds that the body secretes or suppresses in order to fight off infection. Can you give us a quick overview of your understanding of how the immune system works in harmony?
0: Yeah, it's a wonderful orchestra. and it starts off almost like Beethoven's Fifth when an infection happens, you know, da da da da. And what happens next? Well, you've got the innate immune system, which is tuned to look for generalities of what is self and what is non-self. And not only that, by the way, it also looks at what is self but damaged. This is the reason why the innate immune system is so important. We think that it's not as educated as perhaps the adaptive immune system, which has the B cells and the T cells and the antibodies that are surgically tuned to specific proteins that can knock them out. The innate immune system has an incredible job. It is there to specifically knock out things in general that are foreign, but also look at things that are damaged in our body. And things get damaged all the time. And if we don't break those things down, they don't just not work as well, they can actually turn into cancer. So innate immunity is important. And innate immunity is related to sunlight. It's related to sleep. It's related to all of those things. So what do we see there? Natural killer cells, monocytes, macrophages, all of those things. Now, those antigen-presenting cells that eat things present on the other side to the adaptive immune system. And they come in a little bit later, probably around day seven, when you're talking about a generalized infection, unless they know the infection. It takes time for them to come up online. But when they do, there's a tremendous cytokine storm that could happen if things haven't been dealt with effectively by the ones that have gone inside to sort of break up things first, the innate immune system. So it's really a 1-2 punch where you have this generalized wearing down of the invader, and then finally the surgical strikes that you see with the adaptive immune system working in conjunction with each other. If the virus is able to cripple the innate immune system, then you can see very clearly when the adaptive immune system comes online, like we saw during COVID, after about 7 days of burning along with this infection, the surgical precision is so broad that the patient goes into cytokine storm, is admitted to the hospital, ends up on a ventilator. So it's important that both have the opportunity to do what it needs to do. And science is just opening up these ideas now for us to see and where we can actually implement change.
2: Dr. Roger Schwelt, thank you so much for talking with us on The People's Pharmacy today.
0: Thank you.
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0: Okay, I'll be right there, guys.
1: Hey! 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
0: I thought you were the radon test guys.
2: The who test guys?
0: Didn't you see the paper Sunday? The Surgeon General issued another warning.
2: Oh, like the cigarette warning?
0: Exactly. 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
2: You're kidding me, right? 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
0: No, nobody can smell radon. 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
2: So how did you find them?
0: First, you go to the EPA website.
3: Learn more. 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
0: Oh, I'll be right there.
2: Me too.
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Now let's take a look at the weather and the headlines from today's Des Moines Register. According to AccuWeather, across the state today, we'll see a little bit of breezy skies and showers and a heavier thunderstorm later in the day. Thunderstorms can bring hail and damaging winds, southeast 10 to 20 miles per hour. And looking a little more closely at the forecast for the central Iowa area for the next few days, today, showers and a heavier thunderstorm, winds southeast 10 to 20 miles per hour, heavy thunderstorms. I don't know how many times today I'm going to say that, but I hope I say it right each time. Thunderstorms, Monday night, thunderstorms, heavy winds, Monday night. High today of 79 with a low of 68. Tuesday, showers and heavy thunderstorms with a high of 70 and a low of 60. Wednesday, showers, more heavy thunderstorms with a high of 71 and a low of 64. And on Thursday, cloudy and humid with a high of 73 and a low of 60. Tracking the precipitation in the 24-hour period ending at 4 p.m. on Saturday, we had just a trace of precipitation. Our month-to-date, 7.39 inches against a normal of 1.36 inches. Our year-to-date, we've had 39.47 inches against a normal of 28.46 inches. And last year, on this date, we'd seen 29.10 inches of precipitation. Sunrise today was at 6:54 a.m., with sunset tonight at 7:26. And moving now to the front page of the Register, here are the headlines: mail-in ballot rules risk voter confusion. The Reader's Watchdog has a story headlined, A Family Kept Apart by Federal Red Tape. And the third headline on the front page reads, Iowa Group Accuses Alliance.

citizenship when he became a U.S. citizen as a child. He said he was honorably discharged after serving 13 years in the Marines and returned to the Philippines, where he helped care for his mother and met and married his wife, Christine. The two have four children, all U.S. citizens. They are ages 10, 9, 6, and 2. In 2024, Miller returned to the United States with support from the family of a friend who served with him. He quickly got a job at Stellar Industries, a manufacturer of work trucks, trailers, and accessories, and brought his two oldest children to the United States last year to get established at school and in the community. His children can come and go from the U.S., but his wife has not been allowed to enter the country. After being denied a travel visa for her sixth time, he admitted an I-130 petition a year ago to the U.S. Department of Homeland Security to prove a valid family relationship between himself and his wife so she can come to the U.S. That document is a first step for lawful permanent residents and citizens who want to help a relative immigrant to the United States and obtain a green card allowing permanent residency. Since then, friends and supporters have been helping Miller reach out to elected officials and others to try to expedite the process. So far, nothing has happened. Friend and fellow veteran Brandon Burhau Gall of Garner wrote in a letter to the office of U.S. Senator Chuck Grassley, Republican of Iowa, saying, quote, "This family has done everything right. They are asking for help, not special treatment, but the dignity of being together. This veteran served his country. It is time for his country to serve him by reuniting his family and helping them move forward together." End of quote. David Bader, a spokesperson for Grassley, would not comment on Miller's case, but sent Watchdog a statement that said, "Senator Grassley is committed to serving Iowans, and his casework team works hard to resolve Iowa constituents' issues with federal agencies, while protecting their personal privacy. Grassley's office remains actively engaged with Mr. Miller regarding his family's immigration case." Miller said the separation from his wife and children has been difficult for all of them. Both have had to manage separate households, and the expense of his visiting her in the Philippines with two kids in tow is huge. The children, Miller said, sometimes cry when they think about their missing family at night. The family struggle has been replicated across the United States after the Trump administration narrowed a long-time pathway to citizenship for immediate relatives of citizens. Roughly 500,000 people annually pursue green cards from within the U.S., according to the American Immigration Lawyers Association. But in May, the Department of Homeland Security issued a memo saying that going forward, approval of such applications for, quote, adjustment of status, end of quote, will rarely be granted. "We are returning to the original intent of the law to ensure aliens navigate our nation's immigration system properly. From now on, an alien who is in the U.S. temporarily and wants a green card must return to their home country to apply, except in extraordinary circumstances," said USCIS spokesman Zach Kaler. His quote continues, "This policy allows our immigration system to function as the law intended, instead of incentivizing loopholes. When aliens apply from their home country, it reduces the need to find and remove those who decide to slip into the shadows and remain in the U.S. illegally after being denied residency." The memo said adjusting status to permanent residence without leaving the U.S. is a matter of DHS discretion and administrative grace. Adjustment, the memo said, was not designated to supersede the regular consular processing of immigrant visas outside the U.S. But the USCIS field office in the Philippine capital, Manila, permanently closed in 2019. In 2020, petitioners there were instructed to file by mail or online using the USCIS website. Agency officials said they do not comment on individual cases. Since the change in policy, foreign-born non-citizen spouses of U.S. citizens, including those of military veterans, have been detained and deported when arriving at U.S. airports. Jeff Joseph, president of the American Immigration Lawyers Association, has said the administration unlawfully rewrote existing law through a memo as part of its hardline crackdown on immigrants. "They don't get to the numbers they need if they're only going after criminals," he said, referring to reporting administration quotas for deportations in an AILA roundtable discussion of the consequences of the memo change, which was recorded for YouTube. Kemp said he's been told it could be 3 to 5 years before something happens with his wife's petition. He saves money to travel to see her and the other children when he can, but the journey to Southeast Asia is a huge expense. He wants to give his family the same opportunity he was given when he came to the United States.
I am a fair-minded person. I always

0: try to look at the positive and the bright side of things. I know my wife's paperwork eventually will be approved, but it's a matter of when, he said. I have to think that way. If I start to lose faith, it's not just me affected. It will be the children, too. End of quote.
1: Iowa group accuses Alliant of hiding data center costs. An Iowa business group is pushing back on Alliant Energy's plan to invest in additional power plants, saying everyday customers could get saddled with billions in costs for generating capacity intended mainly to serve data centers in Iowa. Iowa Business for Clean Energy, an advocacy group with years of utility expertise, said Thursday, September 10th, that Wisconsin-based Alliant proposes an eightfold increase in its natural gas so-called peaker plants, that's P-E-A-K-E-R at the peak of, the peaker plants, plant capacity in Iowa. It claimed Alliant is using a loophole in Iowa law to hide how much customers could end up paying for the projects, which it estimated would cost $3.5 billion. Alliant does not have to, in the words of the statement, show that the gas plants are needed, that the plants are the best option, or that the data centers will pay their fair share to receive Iowa Utility Commission approval to build that massive amount of added capacity. That's a statement from Bob Rafferty, Iowa Business for Clean Energy's executive director. Alliant and MidAmerican Energy, the state's largest utility, have said big tech companies will pay 100% of their energy cost. Alliant Energy's commitment is straightforward. Existing customers will not pay for the new large energy user growth, said the company, which owns Cedar Rapids-based Interstate Power and Light. That was in a response that they issued on Thursday. Alliant, which has agreed to freeze electric rates until 2029, says it is required to serve all consumers as demand grows, planning for and ensuring that all customers receive reliable, cost-effective energy service both now and into the future. It said in its statement that new large energy users help spread the cost across the bigger customer base, which provides rate stability. Under state law, regulated utilities can build natural gas peaker plants, which can be quickly started to meet spiking demand. They can do that without disclosing to customers how much they will cost. After a plant is built, utilities can ask state regulators to approve rate increases to cover that cost. The question is simple. Why shouldn't Alliant be required to show this large investment is in the best interest of ratepayers, and if it is, that the data cost centers are paying their share of the cost, Rafferty said. Iowa needs transparency before ratepayers are locked into that decades of higher costs, he added. Experts have said it is unlikely state regulators will deny a rate increase after billions of dollars are invested in new power plants, although the commission could limit the impact on ratepayers. Rafferty alleged that Alliant has hammered out what he called secret rate agreements with data centers operators rather than using, again in his words, large load public rates, a move that Rafferty says shield the entire process from accountability. It's hard to see how ratepayers don't get taken for a ride, he said. Jesse Harris, a spokesperson for Growing Iowa's Economy, which supports data center development, said in a statement that Rafferty's group ignores what they called key customer protections and regulatory safeguards. They went on to say it is fair to ask questions about major energy investments. It is not fair to tell Iowa families they are being handed a multi-billion dollar energy bill while ignoring the agreement's regulatory oversight and customer protections specifically designed to prevent that from happening. That's from Harris, whose group includes building trades, labor unions, and economic development interests. Iowa Business for Clean Energy's criticism comes as tech companies like Alphabet's Google and QTS Data Center are investing heavily in Iowa data center construction to support growing cloud and artificial intelligence, known as AI, infrastructure. Virginia-based QTS expects to build $10 billion in new data centers in Cedar Rapids and proposes another center in Clinton. And California-headquartered Google said last year that it plans to invest $7 billion in Iowa data centers over the next 2 years. Alliant and MidAmerican, the Des Moines-based utility owned by Warren Buffett's Berkshire Hathaway, are scrambling to provide energy to meet the expected data center demand. Alliant received approval to build a peaker plant at its existing Marshalltown power station, and it seeks to build additional peaker plants near Cedar Rapids and Clear Lake. MidAmerican proposes building a peaker plant in southwest Iowa's Adams County. In addition, Google last year inked a 25-year agreement with Next Era Energy. That's the name of a company. Next Era is one word. They inked the agreement with Next Era Energy to buy power from the Duane Arnold Energy Center, Iowa's only nuclear plant. The Florida utility is working to restart the 615-megawatt plant, which closed after its cooling towers were damaged in the massive 2020 derecho. On Tuesday, the U.S. Department of Energy announced that it would provide Next Era a $1.9 billion loan to help pay for the restart. Iowa Business for Clean Energy said Alliant's peaker plant buildup will increase the utility's current base rate by 50%. Peaker plants are, in their words, the most expensive way to generate electricity, equivalent to the expense of a new nuclear plant, the group said. The company is simply using data centers as the excuse for an expense that will increase Alliant's annual profits by roughly $175 million, but cost Alliant's customers billions, said Rafferty, whose organization's board includes the former state utility regulators and the owner of the Iowa 80 truck stop in Walcott, the world's largest. Growing Iowa's Economy, that's the name of the organization, countered that utilities, in their words, must prove that investments on behalf of customers are needed and in the public interest. Otherwise, they may not recover the costs through rates. The costs of the new generation facilities are not automatically placed into customer rates, as those costs are subject to regulatory review, said the group, whose roughly 40 members includes Alliant. Alliant said it is building peaker plants because they provide, in their words, flexible, dispatchable energy that complements renewable generation and helps maintain reliability when customer demand is high or weather conditions are extreme. We develop generational resources to meet the needs of the overall electric system, not any single customer, it added. Growing Iowa's Economy, again the organization, took issue with the Iowa Business for Clean Energy organization and their analysis that peaker plants' costs are similar to those for nuclear plants. The Growing Iowa's Economy says renewable resources, storage, and dispatchable generation are not necessarily interchangeable on a one-for-one basis, the group said, adding that a peaker plant's cost should not be evaluated solely as though it were intended to operate continuously, they said. Iowa Business for Clean Energy said that the Iowa Utility Commission standards only require centers' special rates to cover marginal costs, which Lazard Power Energy and Infrastructure Group, a widely cited industry source, says is about half of the full cost of new development. That means that ratepayers could be stuck paying the interest, the Iowa Business Group said. Excuse me. And if the projected data center usage does not materialize over the life of the assets, Iowans would be left responsible for even more of the cost, Rafferty said. Those expenses would show up in public rates paid by Iowa households, small businesses, manufacturers, farms, schools, and local governments, he said, adding that Alliant's residential and small business rates are already 60% higher than MidAmerican Energy's.
0: And now we turn to the Metro and Iowa section for more local news. Des Moines budget cuts largely reflect survey. City Council poised to consider an $11.5 million package. The Des Moines City Council is slated to vote on an extensive slate of budget cut recommendations to make up for what city officials estimate is a $12 million deficit in the upcoming 2028 fiscal year. Des Moines City officials last month identified about $11.5 million in potential savings and revenue options, affecting nearly all city departments. City Manager Scott Sanders' recommendations will come to a council vote tonight, Monday, September 14th. The cuts won't end with those for fiscal year 2028, which starts July 1, 2027. Another $5 million deficit is forecast the following year as the result of the Iowa legislature's 2026 property tax revamp that limits local government revenue growth. If the council adopts the proposals Monday, almost half of the initial savings, nearly $5.5 million, will come in the form of staff reductions, including 15 layoffs, according to a city council memo. Another roughly $2.9 million will come from program reductions. The city also estimates it could add $3.1 million in new revenue. Des Moines city leaders began conversations about the budget 6 months earlier than usual, including conducting a survey to gauge public opinion on where reductions should come. Sanders, who called the budget process unusually transparent, said his initial budget recommendations are informed by the responses as well as the opinions of city department directors and employees and city council members. He said the drive to identify savings won't end with the council vote Monday. He says, quote, "I ask that our public continues to remain engaged in the process as we work to provide a balanced budget under the new budget limitations the city faces," is what Sanders told the Des Moines Register in an email. 9 of the 10 most favored options from the survey made Sanders' recommendation for initial cuts, a Register analysis found. They included eliminating Des Moines' $400,000 annual floodplain property buyout program, which 88% of respondents selected. Also among the most popular savings options was selling off unused or underused park space, which 80% of respondents selected, as well as having saving $165,000 by hiring fire department recruits with paramedic certification, which 75% of the respondents backed. The elimination of a contract to clean up graffiti on private property, also in the top 10, did not appear among Sanders' recommendations. The city recorded 2,303 total survey submissions. Nearly 90% of the respondents said they were city residents, business owners, or property taxpayers. About 29% of the submissions included written comments. Despite the prominent omissions in Sanders' budget recommendations, roughly half of the 56 options that appeared on the survey ended up as part of the package, the Register's analysis found. Unpopular options on the survey that nevertheless remain in the budget package include reducing the city's homeless outreach program, which just 33% of respondents favored, and reducing Parks and Recreation Department's community engagement programming. That received only 28% support. Cutting police and fire department staff received 22% and 17% support, respectively. Despite that, the city's plan calls for eliminating 3 officers from its next class of recruits. A firefighter and a fire department analyst also could be eliminated. Among the options not making the city's budget recommendation were simplifying landscaping in the city, which 58% of respondents favored, and closing 2 of the 5 city swimming pools, which received 36% support. Sanders' budget package does reflect the cuts to the Des Moines Public Library system that survey respondents said they were most willing to consider. Getting the most support at 61% was closing small branches an additional day each week. About 59% supported closing the libraries on Sundays and reorganizing the department. Sanders proposed those measures, avoiding the alternatives of closing the 2 largest branches an additional day or shuttering a small branch altogether. The word library appeared in the comments about 195 times, making it the second most mentioned city department, the Register analysis found. It trailed the word police, which appeared about 200 times. Several residents commented in the survey that budget reductions should be proportionate to each department's share of the roughly $256 million general fund. Largely funded with property taxes, the general fund pays for all of the city's operations and departments and makes up the largest portion of the city's nearly $855 million operating budget. Some survey respondents specifically pointed to the police department, which accounts for roughly 35% of the general fund, but is poised to get about 7% of the cuts. By comparison, the library system, which accounts for about 4% of the general budget, would bear nearly 9% of the cuts. My budget recommendations also must weigh the impacts to critical services like public safety, transportation, and public infrastructure while aligning with the community's priorities for the discretionary amenities and services they expect their city to provide, Sanders told the Register. The Public Works and Legal Departments were not included in the initial stages of the process so that the city could focus on the general fund first, he said. All departments ultimately will be affected, with a second round of budget savings recommendations to be submitted to the council before it approves the final budget next spring. So whose city jobs are on the chopping block? Sanders recommended eliminating 43 city positions, including 28 vacant positions, according to a city council memo. Employees in the remaining 15 positions that would be laid off include a government relations manager in the city manager's office, an affordable housing program manager and a neighborhood inspections assistant in the neighborhood services department, three park and cemetery maintenance workers in the parks and recreation department, a community impact and relations director, a human rights specialist, and a civil and human rights administrative assistant in the community impact and relations department. Two inspectors in the Development Services Department, and two business analysts, one IT Chief of Enterprise Architecture, and one Enterprise Application Analyst in the IT Department.
1: Former Drake buildings anchor the apartment complex, a new apartment complex. And this is accompanied by two photographs that are of the two buildings that are involved. You may be familiar with them. One of them is the Norman apartment building at 31st and University and facing University. The other is the McCoy apartment building, which is just north. It's just north of the Norman building and faces 31st Street. Here's the story. Three buildings that Drake University formerly owned are set for renovation as part of a private apartment complex with 121 units bordering the western edge of the campus. The Des Moines City Council on Monday will consider the preliminary terms of a development agreement for a $23.9 million project to renovate Ross Hall and the Norman and McCoy apartment buildings between 30th and 32nd Streets on the north side of University Avenue, and construction of three new buildings there. In addition to the apartments, the Drake Village project would include 5,700 square feet of commercial space, according to a memo to the council from the Office of Economic Development. Drake University sold the three properties in June to SEDU, those are all capital letters, so I assume it's an acronym of some sort, SEDU LLC, Polk County Assessor Records show. Dev Partners Chief Financial Officer Danny Hagan is listed as the company's representative for the project, according to the memo. The agreement would provide $2.4 million in tax increment financing, channeling increased property tax revenue from the development back into the project. In addition to the three existing buildings, preliminary site plans show three new two-story buildings with 12 units each. Tenant amenities would include indoor bike storage, fitness space, a community room and kitchen, and on-site storage units, according to the memo. All residents would receive DART passes for bus transit. Construction could begin this winter and be completed in 2029, according to the memo. The Norman apartment at 3103 University Avenue and the McCoy apartments at 1220 31st Street ended leasing in the fall of 2023, according to Drake University. Most recently, the ground level of Ross Hall was home to the university's Department of Public Safety. The university used it during the COVID-19 pandemic as a quarantine space for students, according to the Times Delphic, Drake's student newspaper. While Ross Hall only dates to 1973, the Norman and McCoy apartments are more than 100 years old. The apartment buildings were part of what an application for their inclusion in the National Historic Register site, National Register of Historic Places, called an ambitious plan by the Drake Board of Trustees to enter the property development business as a way of generating revenue for the university. It said, this is the application for the National Historic designation, it said the trustees wanted to construct five three-story apartment buildings to house 60 families, but the Norman and McCoy were only two completed. In 1988, the application described the Norman's design as more elaborate than the McCoy's. Limestone accents frame the windows and arched doorway of the building, which is now listed on the historic register. A diamond-shaped pattern of bricks crowns the third floor with gargoyles and carved faces in some of the stone detail. The McCoy is roughly half the size of the Norman and mirrors the larger building's brick design, but lacks the Gothic Revival ornamentation.
0: State Fair injury suit settles for $350,000. Track official seriously hurt during tractor pull. A track official injured in 2022 at an Iowa State Fair tractor pull event will receive $350,000 under a settlement agreement in a lawsuit he filed over the accident. James Birch was officiating at the event, where different classes of trucks and tractors competed to haul weighted sleds, when he was unexpectedly struck by a skid loader and pulled to the ground, the lawsuit said. Birch sustained serious injuries, according to court filings, including 11 broken ribs and multiple leg fractures that kept him from returning to work for nearly a year after the incident. Birch and his wife sued Outlaw Truck and Tractor Pulling, the Iowa Tractor Pulling Association, and the Iowa State Fair, alleging negligence in training, supervision, and execution of the tractor pull, and failure to observe safety measures that were supposed to be in place. The case, first filed in 2023, was set for trial beginning July 13, 2026. The parties notified the court July 8 that a settlement had been reached, and the case was formally dismissed September 2. Iowa Attorney General's Office spokeswoman Jen Green confirmed the settlement and noted that because the fair was covered under Outlaw Truck and Tractor Pulling's insurance policy, no state or fair board money will go toward the settlement. An attorney for Outlaw and the Iowa Tractor Pulling Association did not respond to messages seeking comment. The defendants continued to deny wrongdoing, according to settlement documents. Attorney Abigail Marino for Birch said in an email her client hopes the case will result in safer events and fewer incidents like this in the future. She is quoted as saying, "Jim suffered life-altering injuries when he was backed into the skid steer. We are glad we could bring some justice to Jim. The tractor pulling industry relies heavily on volunteers to run shows. It is our sincere hope that these volunteers are given proper training on how to operate machinery safely in the context of a tractor pull, so that injuries like Jim's can be prevented." End of quote. Outlaw's tractor pulls had returned to the state fair in 2021 after a four-year hiatus, with the opening of a new arena, the Elwell Family Park. It remains a mainstay of the fair, with this year's events taking place August 19th.
1: Plate reader helps police track shooting-linked vehicles. One of Des Moines' two stationary license plate readers set off a chain of events aided by multiple surveillance systems that led to a quick arrest of two men who may have been involved in a shooting on the west side of the city. The investigation started after reports of gunfire near Hubble Elementary School and Theodore Roosevelt High School around 3 p.m. on Tuesday, September 8. Witnesses helped police identify a suspect vehicle. Two vehicles and a local business were struck by gunfire in the incident, according to a Facebook post from Des Moines Police on September 9. Around 2 p.m. Wednesday, Des Moines Police received an alert of a stolen vehicle from a license plate reader located in the 1600 block of Martin Luther King Jr. Parkway, said Sergeant Paul Parizic, the department spokesperson. The department has more than 120 license plate readers, but most are mounted on patrol cars. None of the cameras are operated by Flock Safety, which has generated controversy across the nation and has lost agreements with multiple police departments in Iowa. After police were alerted to the stolen vehicle, a detective with Des Moines Police Department began monitoring traffic cameras to, in the words of Parizic, "try to see it moving." Parizic said to the Register that it was hit and miss, but it was moving south. "There are 45 traffic cameras in the city of Des Moines," Parizic said. An officer spotted the vehicle near Southwest 6th Street and Park Avenue around 4 p.m. Wednesday. The officer tried to stop the vehicle, but the driver led a pursuit that lasted 9 minutes and ended near Good Park, according to a news release from Parizic. Witnesses to the pursuit saw two young males abandon the vehicle and run on foot into the neighborhood, Parizic said. A DMPD drone and a canine were deployed in search of the two men. The two were spotted by an officer and taken into custody without incident, Parizic said. One handgun was recovered in the search area. One man was charged with first-degree theft, eluding, speeding 25 miles per hour over the speed limit, and interference with official acts. The other man was charged with interference with official acts. Both were released from custody. Neither has been charged in connection with the shooting.
0: LightEdge secures land in Boone for data center after Ames hesitates. While Ames decides how to handle future data center development, a recent proposal has shifted to Boone. LightEdge plans to purchase 10 acres of land in the Boone Business Park south of Highway 30 for a colocation facility, according to a September 10th press release. The building will house computer servers and networking equipment to process data for banks, hospitals, law enforcement, and local businesses. Data centers have been a hot topic in Story County in recent months since a 100,000-square-foot data center was proposed by Des Moines-based LightEdge on city-owned land near the Ames Airport. After weeks of review and significant public opposition, the Ames City Council voted to delay a decision until May 2027, citing a need for more information and regulations. The Boone County Economic Growth Corporation, BCEGC, recently signed a letter of intent with LightEdge to build its facility roughly 30 minutes west of Ames, following a period of detailed review. In a quote from the Economic Growth Corporation, "We believe this represents an outstanding economic development opportunity for Boone," quote from Brenda Dreyer, who's the executive director of the Boone County Economic Growth Corporation. The quote continues, "The project would be located on land that was developed for industrial purposes more than 20 years ago, would make use of existing infrastructure, and would provide new employment and tax-based opportunities for the community," end of quote. The news broke one day after Boone County Board of Supervisors adopted a moratorium on new data center projects for up to 1 year, according to a KCCI report, TV8 report. Eric Kretzinger, chairman of the Boone County Board of Supervisors, said LightEdge's project doesn't violate the moratorium because the county's jurisdiction applies only to the unincorporated area of Boone County, not Boone city limits. She is quoted as saying, "All cities have full jurisdiction over decisions of zoning within their city limits. These decisions are ultimately made by their city councils. This is all per Iowa code." The Boone County Economic Growth Corporation representatives toured LightEdge's data center in Altoona and spoke with employees and clients. The local development board felt noise levels were consistent with building cooling equipment used in courthouses, schools, and office complexes. LightEdge uses a closed-loop water-cooled system in their facilities. This means the same water is continuously recirculated to cool the equipment, which the company said eliminates the need for daily water usage for cooling. Alliant Energy will be the data center's electric utility provider in the Boone Business Park. The company has indicated the project could provide energy grid enhancements and increased reliability for all customers, according to the Boone County Economic Growth Corporation's release. Large energy use customers like LightEdge pay for the infrastructure upgrades needed to serve them, not existing customers, the news release said. When infrastructure costs are paid for by the large energy use customer, those costs are not passed down to others. This can help keep long-term energy rates stable. The Boone County Economic Growth Corporation said new revenue from LightEdge's property tax could benefit the City of Boone, Boone Community School District, Boone County Hospital, Boone County and Des Moines Area Community College. LightEdge is also not expected to seek any tax incentives from Boone, Boone County Economic Growth Corporation said. The project is expected to create hundreds of construction jobs and permanent positions within the facility. Chad Houston of the Boone County Economic Growth Corporation said in the release, "Economic development decisions are best made using factual information and a clear understanding of a proposed project. We encourage residents to learn more about the project and the facts surrounding it as the site selection process continues." Boone County Economic Growth Corporation plans to hold an open house for Boone residents to learn more about the project once a final site plan has been submitted to the city. Ames is forming a volunteer community committee to study the environmental impacts of data centers. The committee will research how much heat a data center generates, localized temperature increases, and impacts on wildlife habitats and human health. The data center subcommittee from Ames, which consists of Ward 1 Representative Brownan Beatty Hansen, Ward 3 Representative Gloria Betcher, and ex officio Trey Anderson, will choose committee members by September 13th, and the council will approve the members at an upcoming meeting. The committee is scheduled to deliver a report to the Ames City Council by February 28th and present it at a March 13th council meeting.
1: Recent rain helps improve Iowa drought conditions. Drought conditions have improved in Iowa due to multiple rounds of rainfall so far in September. Here's what we know about current drought conditions in Iowa. The latest drought monitor report, released on September 10th, showed about 26% of Iowa experiencing some form of drought or abnormal dryness, a 5 percentage point decrease from the previous week, when nearly 31% of the state was classified as abnormally dry or in drought. The most recent report reflects conditions as of 8 a.m. September 8, before a system dumped more than 5 inches of rain across central Iowa. Here's the breakdown of current drought conditions in Iowa. 74% of the state of Iowa is experiencing no dryness or drought conditions. 26% of Iowa is experiencing abnormally dry conditions. 9% of Iowa is experiencing moderate drought conditions, and 0% of Iowa is experiencing severe, extreme, or exceptional drought conditions. Current conditions are worse than they were a year ago, when 92% of the state was drought-free, according to the Drought Monitor report from September 9, 2025. Looking beyond Iowa, about 81% of the U.S. is experiencing some level of drought or abnormal dryness, up 2 percentage points from the previous week. Drought conditions are less severe across parts of Midwest and Northeast. The U.S. Drought Monitor offers a state-by-state tracking of drought conditions nationwide. The intensity levels range from abnormally dry, or D0, to exceptional drought, or D4. Typically, with D0 conditions, corn can show drought stress. Pond levels start to decline under moderate drought conditions, and soybeans abort pods, according to the Drought Monitor. The Drought Monitor also has a look-back chart that compares drought conditions from 3 months ago up to 1 year ago.
0: Now we return to the front section for additional national news. On the front page is this headline, Mail-in ballot rules risk voter confusion. States say the requirements come too late for the midterms. And this article is accompanied by a large picture and the caption of that photo of people lined up to use voting machines. The caption says, machines used for mail-in ballot preparation are displayed during a public tour of the Palm Beach County, Florida, Supervisor of Elections Office on June 26th. 24 states have challenged as unconstitutional a new USPS rule on mail-in ballots, finalized weeks before the election. And here's the article. Midterm ballots are already being mailed to voters, even as the courts continue to consider whether the U.S. Postal Service can be involved in deciding who gets a mail-in ballot. 20 states will soon send mail-in ballots to voters, or already have, according to the National Conference of State Legislatures. The federal deadline to send ballots to military and overseas voters is at least 45 days before the election. For months, election officials at the state and local level have directed voters worried about their ballots being returned to place ballots in drop boxes, if available, or take them directly to a local election office. 24 states have challenged a new USPS rule, finalized weeks before the election, as unconstitutional. U.S. District Judge Indira Telwani placed the rule on hold, saying it would be impossible to carry out in time for this year's elections. On September 10th, the First Circuit rejected President Donald Trump's request to let the changes take effect. The administration took the unusual step of appealing to the Supreme Court before the appeals court weighed in. That decision could come any day. The rule, which the USPS announced in May and finalized August 26th in response to an executive order Trump signed in March, requires state and local election officials to submit voters' names and addresses to the USPS through a portal that is not yet available. The USPS can refuse to deliver ballots that don't meet the new rules or bear the name of a voter who is not on the list. The rule also establishes new design requirements, including a tracking barcode for mail-in ballot envelopes that states must create and submit to the USPS for approval. The Supreme Court is weighing whether the rules can be implemented for this election or be put on hold while the legal challenges continue. It will not address the constitutionality of the rule or Trump's executive order. The USPS did not answer questions about whether ballots received by mail can be returned by mail to election officials before the Supreme Court decides whether the stay remains in place. Activists and election officials are concerned that the rapidly changing and legally uncertain fight so close to the elections will lead to fewer mail-in ballots being submitted. Control of mail-in ballots could determine the outcome of the midterms. Nearly 30% of voters cast a mail ballot in the 2024 election. Democrats are more likely than Republicans to vote by mail, according to the MIT Election Data and Science Lab. What elections look like differs widely across the country because the Constitution leaves election administration to the states. That means the USPS voting rule would require changes to ballots and envelopes, most of which are either already printed or in the process of being printed, for 10,000 different state and local elections in order for people to vote by mail. Mail-in voting began in North Carolina on September 4th. It begins in Wisconsin this week on September 17th, and in Idaho, Minnesota, New York, and Virginia on September 18th. Other states follow soon. A bipartisan group of election officials, including Republican secretaries of state, told the Supreme Court the rule is simply too disruptive to implement now. GOP officials in Kentucky, North Dakota, South Dakota, Georgia, and Kansas, plus Utah's lieutenant governor, and roughly two dozen more local election officials, signed on to a friend of the court brief, which took no position on the rule's constitutionality, but stated that, quote, late changes breed confusion, that confusion keeps eligible voters from voting, and that a chaotic election erodes confidence in the result, end of quote. Regardless of the Supreme Court's decision on the stay, legal challenges to the requirements will continue in a federal district court in Boston. If the Supreme Court rejects the stay, the rule will likely be implemented for the 2026 midterm election as challenges to the constitutionality of the rule continue. White House spokeswoman Lauren Biss has told USA Today the USPS rule, quote, was proposed months ago, giving election officials ample time to prepare for the 2026 election. End of Biss's quote. How much of the preparatory work has been completed is unclear, but the USPS has provided some detail on its website. Ballot envelopes will have to comply with three new standards. Envelope designs must be reviewed and approved by the USPS. Each ballot envelope must include an official election mail logo, be able to be scanned by USPS machines, and bear a unique USPS barcode connected to each voter. States must create lists of voters who are approved to receive mail ballots and upload the lists to a new USPS portal. The USPS will deliver mail ballots only to the voters on these lists, which must include name, address, and the unique barcode. A whistleblower has warned that the technology developed by the USPS to carry out the order could, quote, derail the midterm elections, end of quote, saying it hasn't been properly tested and risks catastrophic failure if implemented. The complainant says potentially millions of American voters may not receive their mail-in ballot this election cycle in a timely manner or at all. A USPS spokesperson has said the agency is carefully reviewing the issues raised by the whistleblower. The agency has spent months developing a simple, secure, and efficient mail ballot system, and the work was conducted in a manner consistent with court orders, the spokesperson said. Lastly, when states take their mail ballots to a USPS facility, the envelopes will be checked to see if they comply with the new regulations, including whether the envelopes meet the new design specifications and have the required barcodes. Many jurisdictions send out tens of thousands or even millions of ballots in bulk mailings. If the Supreme Court allows the lower court's stay to remain in place while it hears arguments about whether the rule is constitutional, the USPS will not be allowed to implement the rule for 2026. Election plans, which were made months or even years before early voting begins, will be allowed to continue as scheduled. Envelopes purchased months ago, some of which had stamps affixed weeks ago, will be filed with ballots and mailed out in accordance with state law.
1: Canadian grocers are adapting mid the boycott. A growing consumer push to buy Canadian and boycott U.S. products is reshaping supermarket shelves in Canada, forcing grocers to improve country of origin labeling and secure new sources of supply. Excuse me. In Ontario, the president of independent grocer Vince's Market, Giancarlo Tramarchi, turned to Facebook to show customers that most products on the shelves of his store is Canadian after receiving angry emails and comments about the grocer stocking U.S. produce. A bitter trade war between the United States and Canada has made consumers more conscious of where their dollars go. Buy Canadian movement started in 2025 after President Donald Trump imposed tariffs on Canadian goods. They have intensified in recent weeks after trade talks broke down and Trump signed an executive order to change the name of Lake Ontario to Lake America. It is a lot more aggressive this time around than last year, Tramarchi said in an interview. Trump told reporters in Dublin on September 12 that Canada is eager to reach a trade deal with the United States and that an agreement could come, in his words, fairly soon, while repeating his complaints that Canada has treated U.S. farmers unfairly and should remove tariffs. Tramarchi's four stores, spread across the greater Toronto area, now have about 90% Canadian products and produce. Tramarchi is now sourcing strawberries from Quebec instead of the United States and says he has cut his advertising budget as the changes have pressured operating costs. We were always put in a position where you had to balance quality versus price. Now it's quality versus price versus country of origin, Tramarchi said. Loblaw Companies, Canada's largest food retailer, in August brought back large signs featuring a maple leaf in its produce and fresh fruit sections after a brief hiatus to flag the Canadian origins of products. Loblaw also reintroduced a tea tag to inform customers which products are affected by tariffs and make Canadian products easier to identify. Metro, the country's third largest grocer, said it would continue to prioritize local Canadian products in the current context. There has been a permanent change in the Canadian psyche, said Gary Sands, Senior Vice President of Public Policy and Advocacy for the Canadian Federation of Independent Grocers. Canada is the world's fifth largest importer of fresh vegetables by value. The United States is still the biggest supplier of fresh produce, accounting for more than half of the imports, followed by Mexico. However, the share of Canada's vegetable imports from the United States fell from 62.6% in July, the latest government data showed, from 69% in the same month of 2023, before Trump was elected. More than half of Canada's fruit imports come from the United States as of July. Trade talks broke down on August 21st, spurring a new round of tariffs and counter-tariffs. John Ambard, age 27, a software engineer who lives in downtown Toronto, said he has tried to avoid buying American products when possible, preferring to support Canadian brands and businesses. Ambart said he checks product labels and researches companies online to identify Canadian-made goods. I think, honestly, if I can support Canadian products and Canadian institutions through these tough times, I think that's a way to help in my small way, Ambard said. I'm a little bit mad with America right now with how things are going. The attitude has just not been that of a friend, he said. Canada's harsh winters present a challenge for fresh produce, and grocers typically rely on greenhouses, stocked root vegetables, or imports, which are usually more cost-effective. But the change in sentiment toward the United States could push grocers to explore more local suppliers, experts said, while Canada invests in building a more self-reliant food system. The Canadian government is investing about $2.16 billion over 10 years to build greenhouses to increase production during the harsh winter months. It is also trying to lower food inflation, among the highest in the group of seven developed nations, by increasing the domestic food supply. Gordon Dean, the owner of Mike Dean Local Grocer, which operates stores in rural Ontario and Quebec, said his stores are now selling more produce from countries such as Spain, Brazil, and Honduras than they previously did. There's nobody running back to the U.S. supply chain because once the new supply chains are established, they're far more diversified and we're in a safer position, Dean said. However, Dean said restrictions and differing regulations between provinces have made it harder to move food products across Canada, leaving many grocers reliant on suppliers south of the border. Nationalism is now tempting economics to a degree that might switch if the relationship improves, said Mike von Mazau, professor of food, agriculture, and resource economics at the University of Guelph. He said the Canadian-U.S. relationship may never fully return to where it was, but a future easing of tensions, particularly under the new U.S. administration, could prompt a shift back to American products because they're often cheaper than other alternatives.
0: Anthropic says it foiled research on bioweapons. Anthropic intervened in multiple attempts by scientists and other actors who were using its models to help develop biological weapons, the artificial intelligence research company said in a report released September 10th. The lengthy document details how Anthropic found and prevented various cases of its AI models being used maliciously between December 2025 and August 2026. The cases we share here aren't typical misuse, but rather examples of the most notable and novel threat activity we've identified to date. As models become increasingly capable, their risk will increase also, unless AI developers and society's defenders act to make them safer. In addition to biological weapons, Anthropic noted six other areas of harm it disrupted, including cyber operations, influence operations, surveillance, scams and fraud, conventional weapons development, and illicit distillation, which is the unauthorized replication of one's model's capabilities into another model. That's called illicit distillation. Anthropic did not respond immediately to a request for comment from USA Today. The report cited biological misuse as one of the most serious risks of frontier AI models. In the biological misuse cases, researchers could not confirm whether the work was legitimate or done with bad intent, so it shut down suspicious users who evaded safeguards and, in some cases, appeared linked to military research. Donnie Bloomfield, a Fordham Law professor who focuses on AI and biosecurity, told USA Today that he found the use cases linked to military complexes most interesting, though it is not clear how much the models that were accessed at their best could have even been done. But I think it is notable that this work is happening, Bloomfield said. Five case studies were presented in the paper to demonstrate how Anthropic AI could be used in developing bioweapons. One plays out a scenario in which a user asks the model to write an application for a grant to research orthopox virus at a state-associated infectious disease lab. Orthopox viruses are associated with smallpox and mpox, which caused a global outbreak in 2022. The goal of the research was to better understand genes that are immune to the virus, which could be used by someone to preserve, enhance, or transfer virus immunity. You also have to pair this with advances that we are seeing in other forms of AI, Bloomfield said. His quote continues, "It's a number of these advances happening simultaneously that are especially concerning, and it's not especially reassuring that these are some of the requests that they are getting," end of quote. Based on its findings that today's models might be able to meaningfully help carry out dangerous biological research, Anthropic relaunched its most recent modes with stronger safeguards, according to the report. This is an indication that as these models get a lot better, we need to be quite thoughtful about how we regulate the safeguards that are in place, Bloomfield said.
1: McConnell's team has not confirmed a Senate return. It's been a quarter of a year since Senator Mitch McConnell, Republican of Kentucky, was last in Congress, the longest absence of his 41-year Senate career. But that streak could end September 14 when the Senate reconvenes. McConnell was hospitalized June 14 and later said it stemmed from a fall. Questions about his health and ability to serve continued through the summer. As of this writing, this is, by the way, from the Louisville Courier-Journal in Kentucky. As of this writing, McConnell's team had not confirmed whether he would return on September 14. However, his party is counting on the former majority leader to return for a key stretch of votes and committee week before the November midterm elections, and several remain hopeful that he would. Representative James Comer, a Republican of Kentucky, told CNN on September 3rd that he had not talked to McConnell, but had talked to his staff. And in Comer's words, they have all said that it's their goal for Senator McConnell to be here when the Senate comes back in. Representative Andy Barr, also of Kentucky, a Republican, told reporters in August that Senator Majority Leader John Thune believed McConnell would be back before the midterms, providing that critical vote for the last stretch run before the election. Especially, Barr said, we need Senator McConnell's vote in the lame duck session, the one that follows Election Day. McConnell has missed 60 roll call votes on the Senate floor, narrowing his party's already thin margin in the chamber. But when his absence has been felt more accurately is in Senate committees. He chairs the Agriculture Committee's Subcommittee on Food and Nutrition, Specialty Crops, Organics, and Research, the Appropriations Committee Subcommittee on Defense, and the Rules and Administration Subcommittee. He also serves on several other subcommittees. With the bipartisan makeup of congressional committees, even one missing vote can keep bills from reaching the floor. While McConnell has been able to vote by proxy on amendments during committee meetings, proxy votes cannot be used in advance legislation out of a committee. That became a significant issue in August when absences in the Agriculture Committee threatened to derail a top priority for Senate Republicans, the elusive, long-awaited Farm Bill. The omnibus piece of legislation governs everything from rural development and crop insurance to nutrition programs. Though it is ostensibly rolled out every 5 years, it has not been reauthorized since 2018, instead being extended three times to prevent a lapse in agriculture and nutrition programs.

0: And a happy birthday today to Joan Berry of Council Bluffs, to Joy Gard of Cedar Rapids, to John E. Lundy of Marshalltown, and Coletta Mullen of Whitmore, to Eleanor B. Schultz of Omaha, to Ty Tomasi of Des Moines, and to Irvin Van Wart of West Bend. Happy birthday to you all. You're joined in your birthday today by actor Melissa Leo, who turns 66, and politician Ron DeSantis, who turns 48 today. 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We need to know who is listening in order to keep our services free. And now, to get us started on today's obituaries, here's Connie.
1: We'll begin with death notices today, and these names and announcements are not accompanied by an obituary. Laura Allen, age 70, of Des Moines, died September 4th, with arrangements being made by Hamilton Southtown Funeral Home, a service on September 16th at 2 p.m. at Hamilton Southtown Funeral Home. Donald Becker, age 90, of Dallas Center, Iowa, who died September 6th, arrangements being handled by Isles Brandt Chapel, and a service scheduled for September 11th at 10:30 a.m. at the Isles Brandt Chapel, with burial at the Brethren Cemetery. Rhonda Downard, age 65, of Des Moines, passed away on September 5th. Arrangements being handled by Hamilton's near Highland Memory Gardens, and a service planned for September 15th at noon, also at Hamilton's near Highland Memory Garden. Karen Sue Lillies, age 74, from Des Moines, died September 6th. Arrangements being handled by Hamilton's funeral home, and a service scheduled on September 11th at 1:30 at the funeral home. And Jonathan Rowat, age 79, of Des Moines, who died on September 1st. Arrangements being handled by Hamilton's near Highland Memory Gardens, a service scheduled for September 15th at 11 o'clock a.m. at the First Baptist Church of Greater Des Moines. And now to our obituaries. Charles Chuck Robert Linden, West Des Moines. Chuck Robert Linden, known as Chuck, was born on August 21st, 1932, to Dr. Reverend Carl Linden and Linnea Stromberg Linden, a registered nurse in Denver, Colorado. An only child, Chuck later found the brothers he had never had in Jude's siblings, Dave, Jerry, and Doug. Chuck earned his bachelor's degree from the University of Minnesota and a master's degree in healthcare administration from the University of Iowa. On March 28, 1958, Chuck met Judith, known as Jude, McNabb, the love of his life, in Cedar Rapids, Iowa. They married 1 year later and were always a devoted pair, with a marriage marked by an enduring commitment to love, joy, faith, humor, and partnership. One of their favorite songs was Let It Be a Dance, a fitting reflection of the many steps and journeys they shared throughout life. A proud Hawkeye, Chuck handled being married to a Cyclone with his characteristic good humor. Together, they raised three beloved children, Todd of Colorado, Erica and partner Randy of West Des Moines, and Teresa, partner Mark of Kansas. Chuck and Jude

American Hospital Association. He was honored by the Iowa Hospital Association with the Ship's Wheel Award, Administrator of the Year recognition. Even after retirement, Chuck remained engaged in Iowa healthcare through his coffee group of former healthcare professionals, affectionately known as the Rump Group, where friendships and a shared commitment to supporting healthcare in Iowa continued. Outside of work, Chuck enjoyed tennis, sailing, serving on a hot air balloon chase crew, family trips to the Boundary Waters, and many journeys abroad and across the United States. He treasured adventure, companionship, and every opportunity to make memories with those he loved. Chuck and Judith cherished time with lifelong friends and with the many new friends they made along the way. Their circle grew through the towns they called home during Chuck's career, at the Lodge of Ashworth, among Arizona's Cement Pond Group, and through the Unitarian Universalist churches they attended in Arizona and Des Moines. These friendships brought them lasting fellowship, laughter, and joy. Chuck died September 6, 2026, at Every Step Cavanaugh House in Des Moines. He is survived by his wife, Judith, his brother-in-law, Doug, his three children, and five grandchildren, Davis, Coco, Grant, Samantha, partner Derek, and Nick, partner Emily. He is also survived by seven great-grandchildren, Titan, Karsten, Alexander, Solo, Eliza, Serafina, and Drew, as well as two grand dogs, who will surely miss his secret feedings beneath the dining room table. In lieu of flowers, the family suggests memorials be made to Every Step Cavanaugh House Hospice, the Charles R. Linden Scholarship at the University of Iowa, or a charity of your choice. A celebration of life for family and friends will be held at Elite Lodge of Ashworth on Ashworth Road on Saturday, September 19th at 3 o'clock p.m., and online condolences are welcome at www.islescares.com. And I'd like to also note that we have special sympathy extended to Judith because she was one of our volunteer readers here at IRIS. We have lots of obituaries in front of us today. Daniel Perrine from Polk City. Daniel Glenn Perrine, age 76, passed away on September 9th. A visitation will be held at Caldwell Parish Funeral Home and Crematory on Hickman Road in Urbandale on Thursday, September 17th at 10 o'clock a.m., with a memorial service to follow at 11 o'clock a.m. Memorial contributions can be made to Tunnels to Towers Foundation. And for a complete obituary, you may refer to www.caldwellparish.com. Jerry Ward Babcock from Des Moines. Jerry Ellison Ward Babcock was born on January 17, 1937, died peacefully on September 4, 2026. For her full obituary, please visit islescares.com. Brian Bruner of Des Moines. Robert Brian Bruner, affectionately known as Snap to his family, passed away peacefully on August 27th in Des Moines, Iowa. Born on November 5, 1945, and raised in Carroll, Brian grew up in a lively house where he and his five siblings got into just the right amount of trouble together. Stories of their wild adventures, especially those of Snap and his brother John, have become treasured family lore. Brian attended the University of South Dakota and was a proud Coyote, though his heart forever belonged to the Iowa Hawkeyes. He loved fishing on the neighborhood lake, playing tennis on Friday afternoons, and pheasant hunting trips with the Bruner boys. After a career at the Iowa Department of Revenue, he enjoyed a long retirement filled with quiet pleasures like a cup of coffee on the deck at sunrise or an afternoon immersed in a good C.J. Box novel. Brian was preceded in death by his wife of 41 years, Cheryl Bruner, his parents, Lorraine Lovey and Robert Bruner, his brother, John Bruner. His legacy lives on through his children, Amy Bruner Nelson, Tricia, partner Robert Killian, Matt, partner Christine Bruner, and Lindsay, partner Mark Woodcock. His grandchildren, Alex, Peyton, Carly, Emma, Carson, Cal, Jensen, Finley, Theo, Lydia, and Ellis, and great-grandchildren, Cash, Sailor, Beckett, Stevie Joe, plus one on the way. Snap is also survived by his siblings, Judy Mixel, Barry Bruner, Mary Eagley, Dave Bruner, and many beloved brothers and sisters-in-law, nieces and nephews, cousins and friends. Snap will undoubtedly be remembered for his good humor, his storytelling, and his ability to turn any stranger into a friend with a joke and easy conversation. He was a patient and easygoing man who simply brought so much fun to the lives of his loved ones. In accordance with his wishes, his body has been donated to Des Moines University for medical research and education. A mass of Christian burial will be held at 10 o'clock

0: a.m. on Thursday, September 17th, at St. Francis of Assisi Catholic Church in West Des Moines. A luncheon in the church parish hall will immediately follow the service. In lieu of flowers, memorial contributions may be made to the Iowa Natural Heritage Foundation to honor Brian's passion for the outdoors and conservation.
1: And continuing with obituaries, our next one is for Kenneth Leroy Wolfe, known as Kenny. Kenny passed away at the age of 75 peacefully on September 7th at Methodist Hospital in Des Moines, surrounded by his loving family. Since late 2025, he had been living with chronic lymphocytic leukemia, but was recently diagnosed with stage 4 lung and brain cancer. Kenny was born in Des Moines on February 15, 1951, the son of Niles Stanley and Barbara Jean Wolfe. The family moved to Miami, Florida in 1958. After his father's death in 1963, Barb moved the family back to Des Moines. Ken attended Roosevelt High School and the University of Oklahoma. He married Mary Powell in 1974 and had a son, Ken Jr., in 1977. They were later divorced. He met Pam Holkin on October 12, 1989 and married her April 20, 1996. Ken worked in sales, beginning with ABC Records, Napa Bellcamp Auto Parts, Amoco Oil, Amana Refrigeration, and Panama Transfer. He was an exceptionally talented people person, always leaving people feeling special. He loved to tell stories and had a unique sense of humor. His grandchildren loved their grandpa, and they were very important to him. His passions were the stock market, lawn and gardening, and watching sports, including the Iowa Hawkeyes, Oklahoma Sooners, Chicago Cubs, and the Kansas City Chiefs, to name a few. He was dearly loved by many, including recent relationships created through his medical encounters and his cancer treatments. The family wishes to thank the staff for wonderful care he received at the Iowa Clinic and Methodist Hospital. Kenny is survived by his wife, Pam, his son, Ken Wolfe, and partner, Aaron, and their children, Charlotte and Caroline. Stepsons, Chris Stoffergen and his children, Ryan and Riley. Nathan Stoffergen and his children, Isaac and Liam. Sister-in-law, Kate Wolfe, and nieces, Savannah Holdifer and partner, Ty, and Rosalia and Dahlia. He was preceded in death by his parents and his brother, Richard Wolfe. How fitting that Kenny died on Richard's birthday. A private celebration of life will be held at a future date. Online condolences are welcome at the Isles.com funeral home's website. Arrangements by Isles Dunn's Chapel in Des Moines. Niall Hodges of Panora passed away at the age of 78 on Monday, September 7, in Panora. Funeral services will be at 11 a.m. Saturday, September 19, at Faith Bible Church in Panora, with visitation 2 hours prior to the service at the church. Burial will be in the Brethren Cemetery in Panora. Twig Funeral Home of Panora is entrusted with his services. Karen Truster passed away at the age of 87 on Wednesday, September 9, at Norwalk Nursing and Rehabilitation in Norwalk. Karen was born on February 21, 1939, in Mason City, Iowa, the daughter of Irvin and Essel Truster. Funeral services will be held at 11 a.m. on Tuesday, September 15, at Caldwell Parish Funeral Home and Crematory on Hickman Road in Urbandale. Visitation will be held 1 hour prior to the service, beginning at 10 a.m. Karen will be laid to rest at Highland Memory Gardens in Des Moines. In lieu of flowers, memorials may be directed to Animal Lifeline in Karen's name on 14th Street in Des Moines. Memorials may also be made online at www.animallifeline.com. Online condolences may be shared at the Caldwell Parish Funeral Home website. Karen was preceded in death by her parents, Irvin and Ethel Truster, and her brother, Dwayne Truster. Brent Winja. Brent Calvin Winja was born on April 12, 1951, to Joe and Mary Jean Winja in Hull, Iowa, and grew up in Sioux Center. He passed away from complications of diabetes on September 10th in Ames at the age of 75. A time for sharing will be held at Prairie Moon Winery on 190th Street in Ames at 11 a.m. on September 20th. There will be a light lunch following the service. In lieu of flowers, donations may be made to C.Y. Stevens or Iowa Public Radio. Brent began elementary school in a country school, then moving to Sioux Center Community School in the third grade. He graduated from Iowa State University with a degree in economics. While at ISU, Brent was one of the first Cyclone Aides, a program to help orient incoming students. He also helped establish peer advisors and was selected into the Cardinal Key Society, ISU's top student honor society. After college, Brent became active in Democratic politics and worked on the Jimmy Carter campaign, later taking a job as a congressional aide for Tom Harkin in the Creston office in 1976, where he met Margaret, who's known as Maggie Murdoch. Brent and Maggie were married in 1978. In 1985, Brent became a financial advisor for Morgan Stanley in Des Moines and retired after 32 years. Maggie and Brent moved to Ames in 1988, where Brent was very active in the local Democratic Party. He made many friends while working for the local party and was loved for his skills at leading, motivating, fundraising, planning, and having fun while doing it. He was an active supporter of the performing arts at C.Y. Stevens. He was a kid at heart and loved everything about Walt Disney. Brent is survived by his wife Maggie, siblings Les Winja from Sioux Center, Nancy and partner Dave Olivier from Rock Valley, Carl Winja and partner Lori from Sioux Falls, sister-in-law Betty Markson from Cedar Falls, and many nieces and nephews. Brent was preceded in death by his parents, Joe and Mary Jean, and brother Harlan, father-in-law Stanley Murdoch, and brother-in-law Stephen Markson. Condolences may be left for the family online at the AdamsOdstrom.com funeral home. Adams Funeral Home has been entrusted with handling the arrangements. And finally, Marilyn A. Polkey. Marilyn Arlene Polkey, maiden name Mitten, passed away at the age of 85 on September 5. She was deeply loved and will be greatly missed. Services will be held September 16 at 1 p.m. at McLaren's funeral home.
0: And now we return to some additional national news. Killer robots fuel warfare revolution. Outnumbered Kiev army seeks technological edge. In a cramped workshop near the front line in northeastern Ukraine, military mechanic known as Chimera is helping prepare his unit's robot forces for battle. Lined up in a row, the four-wheeled unmanned vehicles known as Hyenas will crawl toward Russian lines with their payload of explosives and attack an enemy dugout or halt an advance. Similar models have captured Russian prisoners, said Chimera 44, who asked to be identified only by his call sign. Imagine what 20 kilograms or 44 pounds of explosives is like. It's very powerful, he said, very powerful. Workshops like this one, run by Ukraine's 3rd Army Corps, have sprouted up across the 745-mile front as Kiev's outmanned army seeks to gain the technological edge against Russia's unrelenting infantry assaults in the fifth year of war. Unmanned ground vehicles are a critical new component of Ukraine's strategy to fight smarter by preserving the lives of its troops on a drone-saturated battlefield where virtually any movement can prove deadly. Most Ukrainian brigades and regiments feature unmanned systems, which are expanding to include UGVs as part of their forces. Reuters visited Chimera's unit, NC-13, a leader in employing UGVs, that's unmanned units, to support battlefield assaults, to understand how the integration of these new weapons is shaping the future of land-based warfare. In the workshop, a garage space is crammed with experimental drones, some with tracks and others wheeled. One is mounted with a hose for dousing fires. Another is equipped with a rack to hold portable rocket launchers. Brigadier General Andriy Beletsky, who commands the 3rd Army Corps, described the gradual replacement of infantrymen with UGVs as the next revolution in warfare. Considered one of Ukraine's premier forces, the Corps wants to replace around one-third of its frontline troops by the end of the war. The West slept through the drone revolution in many ways, he said, adding the infantry now performs just 10% of the tasks it did before the constant aerial threat appeared. In frontline areas such as eastern Ukraine's Fortress Belt in Donetsk, ground drones can often be seen traveling to and from besieged cities with rations of ammunition, or spiriting away injured troops. They have performed more than 50,000 logistics and evacuation missions this year. Inside a gray command center in Ukraine's Kharkiv region, the ground drone operators of NC-13, formed last year, are manifesting Beletsky's vision in real time. Parked in front of screens beaming a black and white feed from the battlefield, they sprayed a tree lined with a machine gun mounted to a UGV. Glowing screens and the din of digital chatter over Discord, the messaging platform team members use to communicate, lend the space the air of a gaming club. Deputy Commander Barr, that's another code name, said his unit runs operations virtually every day. In one, they loaded three bombs onto a trailer that was pulled onto a bridge used for enemy logistics, then blown up. In another, a machine gun-mounted UGV suppressed an enemy assault while exploding drones rained on them from above. "To me, it's a wonderful recipe," said the 23-year-old former bartender, referring to land and aerial drones working together. "At least two prisoners have surrendered to NC-13 UGVs," he added. UGVs have their limits. They struggle with physical obstacles and cannot clear a building or a trench in the way an infantry team can. They are also not produced widely enough to send in swarms the way aerial drones are. But they have already begun removing humans from a wide range of dangerous tasks. They don't need food. They don't need water. They don't need logs delivered to build shelters, he said. Basically, we don't need to feel for them. It's a hunk of iron sent to do the job we used to send soldiers to do. Though not a miracle weapon, ground drones are the one more step which the automation of warfare also includes AI analysis of battlefield data that will free up humans to focus on planning and decision-making. They could shape new frontline tactics with commanders more open to daring operations that would have otherwise led to heavy personal losses. War is a creative activity. It's an art. Otherwise, a commander is not called a commander, but a butcher. Ukraine's former top general, Oleksandr Syrsky, had faced criticism for what some service members described as a Soviet style of leadership that included a high tolerance for losses. His younger successor, Mykhailo Drapeti, is seen as a reformer expected to promote a more troop-friendly approach, partly through embracing new technology. Beletsky himself was promoted in August to help oversee the defense of Ukraine's Donetsk region, handing him a considerable new operational command. Like most of NC-13 Deputy Commander, Barr is a former infantryman familiar with the brutality of ground combat, having participated in major battles earlier in the war. "If UGVs had been widely used back then," he said, "a great number of my friends would still be alive."
1: More officers are accused of flock misuse. At least three more police officers were arrested. The story is from USA Today, and it is not a local story. So this is a look at what's going on around the country regarding these flock cameras. At least three more police officers were arrested, and a fourth was fired for alleged misuse of flock's license plate reading cameras after USA Today reporters asked their employers why they repeatedly tracked individual cars. Those latest developments bring the total number of police and sheriff's officials arrested, fired, or put on leave, or placed under investigation because of USA Today's reporting on widespread flock abuse. It increases that number to 22. Their cases are part of a national reckoning that has prompted multiple cities, counties, and states to pause or altogether abandon the technology. In Florida, former Fort Pierce police officer Joseph Crutchfield was charged with four felony counts of accessing a computer network without authorization, court records show. He has not entered a plea. A USA Today analysis of publicly released flock audit logs found that Crutchfield used the service to search a woman's license plate at least 189 times over 8 months in 2025. Days after the USA Today reporter called her, the woman filed a petition in St. Lucie County Court for a protection order against Crutchfield for stalking. The Richmond County Sheriff's Office in Georgia arrested Deputy Jose Ferrer, accusing him of misusing a license plate reader and violating his oath of office. He used Flock to search a single tag at least 1,146 times from January 2023 to May of 2025. That's according to USA Today's analysis. This entering hit as he entered as his reasons for the searches, suspicious and BOB. Does not say what BOB stands for, but they're all capital letters. Presumably that's a code of some sort. The sheriff's office was not aware of Ferrer's frequent searches until a USA Today reporter contacted the agency in August. Lieutenant James Kelly of the Internal Affairs Department said in an email statement, as of press time, Ferrer has not been charged in court. The explanation provided for the searches did not establish a legitimate law enforcement purpose consistent with the authorized use of the Flock camera system, Kelly's statement said. The repeated searches of the same license plate, combined with the circumstances surrounding those searches, raised significant concerns and warranted an investigation, he said. Lori Moore, a senior investigator with the Albany County Sheriff's Office in New York, was charged with official misconduct and falsifying business records after a USA Today reporter asked about her frequent searches of four license plates from November 2024 to September of 2025, including one more than 2,600 times. A subsequent investigation by the sheriff's office determined that that plate was registered to Moore's former girlfriend. She also repeatedly searched for other plates with no lawful purpose, Sheriff Craig Apple said during a September 9 news conference. Moore, who is due to appear in court on September 24, does not appear to have entered a plea. We began our investigation after we received your email, Caitlin Matos, an attorney for the sheriff's office, said in an email statement to USA Today. Your questions were a catalyst for a more detailed look at how Flock was being utilized. In Ohio, the Columbus Division of Police fired Officer Melvin Tellis after a reporter for the Columbus Dispatch, which is part of the USA Today network, asked the agency about Tellis, who searched a single tag at least 272 times from November of 2023 to December of 2024. Chief Elaine Bryant said Tellis conducted the searches for personal reasons and asked the city's Department of Public Safety to investigate him. Columbus Mayor Andrew Genther said the city will undergo a third-party audit to identify any further misuses. In the meantime, the city will pause its use of Flock entirely and cover the city's 65 cameras with bags. Until I can report out to the people of Columbus that this is not a more widespread issue, that this is really just one person or a few people misusing and abusing this technology, I cannot, with good conscience, ask them to trust us with this thing, Genther said. Columbus is not the only city to suspend its Flock use in response to concerns over officer misuse. The St. Charles County Police Department in Missouri and Lufkin Police Department in Texas also did so after USA Today reporters asked them about frequent searches by officers at each agency. The St. Charles County officer was suspended. The Lufkin officer, Zachary Klein, was charged with at least 100 felonies. He has not entered a plea. Backlash against Flock has also led several states and national politicians in recent weeks to propose limits on how local agencies can use it. Florida Governor Ron DeSantis' administration moved to end the use of Flock cameras on state roads, citing concerns over privacy and misuse. Governor Greg Abbott in Texas issued an order halting state funding for the Flock cameras. David Crowley, the Milwaukee County executive and Democratic candidate for governor in Wisconsin, issued a directive calling for limits on Flock cameras and their use on county property. Tom Tiffany, the Republican candidate, proposed barring Wisconsin municipalities from using certain state funds for Flock cameras until a task force can review the issue and, in his words, strong protections for personal privacy are in place. U.S. Representatives Thomas Massie, a Republican of Kentucky, and Eric Burleson, a Republican of Missouri, in July introduced what they called the Flock Off Act. which would ban state and local governments from using federal money to buy license plate reader cameras and federal agencies from using them altogether. You have something nice and short for us to take us out?
0: About Trump's check proposal, which is up to Congress. House Speaker Mike Johnson said Republicans would try to implement President Donald Trump's $5,000 dividend checks, but he didn't confirm the move during a tense interview with NBC's Meet the Press. The Louisiana lawmaker was asked by host Christian Welker if he supports sending $5,000 checks to every American adult if Republicans maintain control of the House and Senate in November's midterm elections. Trump made the promise during the GOP convention in Dallas last week, but it quickly faced criticism from Democrats and some Republicans.

up soon. Thank you. Scott just came in and turned my microphone on. It's been quite a morning for us here. Anyway, this segment is concluded. And for the last 90 minutes, your readers have been Connie Isaacson and me, Twyla Glenn. It's been our pleasure to read for you. Now we'll take a short break to allow the next readers to get into place.

0: Welcome back. Your new readers are Carol Hunter and Jeff Cassett. We'll continue now with articles from the Des Moines Register and USA Today. With our first opinion piece, here's Carol.
1: I guarded Ground Zero, then I went to war. This commentary is by John Burns, who is strategic director at Concerned Veterans for America. I remember running toward downtown New York City on September 11, 2001. I was in the National Guard then and studying at Hunter College when I saw the North Tower of the World Trade Center get hit on TV. Without much thought, I ran down Lexington Avenue to my armory. I wasn't sure of anything except that I needed to be there. My fellow guardsmen, many of whom were native New Yorkers like me, reacted the same way, showing up throughout the morning without being called in. I didn't watch what was happening in Pennsylvania or Washington, D.C. I was experiencing what was happening to New York, watching police and firefighters heading toward danger, people fleeing as quickly as they could, and, eventually, feeling the rumble of the towers collapsing. As I stood guard at Ground Zero for the next 2 weeks, I was processing collective trauma and rage I still cannot put into words. America was at war, and I believed almost anything we did next was righteous and justified. In the years that followed, I deployed to Afghanistan and Iraq and was fully on board with what we were doing. More hawk than dove, I championed the wars and believed that we could eliminate the terror threat and give these nations democracy and that all would be well. We just had to keep going. But over time, the mission became harder to explain, even to ourselves. What began as a mission to punish those responsible for September 11th and prevent another attack became an effort to remake the Middle East in our own image. We were still getting shot at and blown up. We were just less sure of why. I came to recognize a pattern. Presidents warned Americans of danger, Congress increasingly ceded decisions about military action to the president, and soldiers were asked to pursue poorly defined objectives that were disconnected from an immediate threat to the United States. Repeatedly, we seemed to assume that enough military force could produce the political outcome we wanted. President Donald Trump's war with Iran is the latest chapter in this story, but the problem is bigger than one president or one party. For 25 years, Presidents George W. Bush, Barack Obama, and Joe Biden continued the expanded use of military power in the Middle East, while Congress avoided its duty to decide when and why the country goes to war. That has led me to a humbling conclusion. The certainty I felt after September 11th that military force was justified and that enough of it could make us safer was easier to sustain than the wars themselves. Our leaders kept asking the military to produce outcomes that military power alone could never deliver. I blame presidents of both parties for stretching their authority, but I blame Congress more for letting them. The Constitution gives Congress responsibility to declare war. To someone who has been sent to war, that is not a procedural technicality. A vote forces our elected representatives to take responsibility for the lives they are asking service members to risk and for the objectives they are asking them to achieve. Yet Congress hasn't voted to approve military action in the Middle East since 2002. Lawmakers think they are avoiding accountability by not voting to authorize military action, but many are sealing their fate in the coming midterm elections. This newest war is wildly unpopular among Americans, and they are reminded of it every time they fill up their gas tanks. They cannot make the president pay for that in November, but they certainly can take frustration out on his party. I struggle with how to commemorate September 11th every year. I want to honor the people we lost, but as the years have passed, I have found it impossible to think about September 11th without also thinking about everything that followed. Thousands died in the post-September 11th wars. Tens of thousands more post-September 11th veterans have died by suicide. Some service members who have died in the current conflict with Iran were not even born when September 11th set this era of American warfare in motion. After enough years, the dead become statistics and wars become abstractions. But the people who bear their consequences are someone's sons, daughters, mothers, fathers, brothers, sisters, and friends. Real consequences for Congress's inaction. There is another cost. Americans will stop believing their government when it tells them another military threat requires their sacrifice. What happens when a threat to our national security comes along that truly does? Congress can begin repairing that trust now. It should debate and vote on the war with Iran, define what American forces are being asked to accomplish, and decide whether those objectives justify asking Americans to kill and die for them. If Congress believes they do, its members should be willing to say so publicly and put their names behind that decision. If Congress decides this war is necessary, so be it. America's military will always answer the call. I know that because on September 11th, before anyone called me, I ran to my armory. 25 years later, I still believe in that willingness to serve. What I no longer believe is that the people we send to war should have to wonder why they are there, what they are expected to accomplish, or whether the selected representatives who sent them were willing to take responsibility for the decision. The men and women who answer America's call deserve at least that much. And that commentary again was by John Burns, Strategic Director at Concerned Veterans for America.
0: Medicare now covers CBD, but Congress wants to ban it? This opinion piece by Maddie Salamone and Caitlin Stursky. Maddie Salamone is a federal policy counsel for Pacific Legal Foundation, where Caitlin Stursky is a strategic research manager specializing in equality and opportunity. They write, a new Medicare pilot program covers hemp-derived cannabidiol, which is known as CBD, products to treat certain patients, even as Congress is moving forward with a law that will effectively wipe those same products off the market. The resulting policy quagmire threatens patient access, undermines the work of entrepreneurs, and highlights a deeper truth. Hemp already plays a role in American health care, whether federal lawmakers are ready to acknowledge it or not. Millions of Americans across the country are using full-spectrum CBD products, not for recreation, but for relief. A recent policy explainer from the Pacific Legal Foundation shows that CBD use spans every region and demographic group, with Americans turning to it to manage pain, anxiety, sleep disorders, and other conditions. For those managing chronic conditions, CBD can offer a lower-risk alternative to more intensive interventions. In fact, some survey data suggests that a majority of adults have tried CBD, and many report using it specifically to address medical ailments and eliminate their dependence on over-the-counter or prescription drugs. CBD use for healthcare purposes is not a fringe movement. It's a nationwide phenomenon of informed adults seeking more choice in healthcare. Older Americans, including many Medicare enrollees, make up a substantial share of CBD consumers. These are regular Americans navigating real health challenges, often after exhausting conventional treatments. That reality makes the emerging Medicare pilot program unsurprising, because policymakers are beginning to recognize that CBD products are filling gaps in the system. At the same time, Washington takes steps to advance hemp's medical applications. However, it's moving to restrict its use. Recent federal legislation, set to take effect later this year, could eliminate all hemp-derived cannabinoid products in the United States by redefining what counts as legal hemp. Under current law, CBD products are legal if they contain more than 0.3% tetrahydrocannabinol, or THC. That's the primary compound in cannabis and hemp responsible for intoxicating effects. While the law is specific to the intoxicating compound Delta-9 THC, Lawmakers have argued that this narrow focus created a loophole for other THC compounds to enter the market as CBD products. The new law will broaden the restrictions to measure total THC, including the compound THCA, which is not intoxicating on its own but turns into THC if it's heated through smoking, vaping, or baking. This change effectively criminalizes the raw material used to make CBD products, even though the CBD or other hemp-derived products that a consumer buys or consumes contain no detectable THC at all. For instance, topical CBD creams or a CBD gummy with 0.0 milligram of detectable THC would still be illegal to manufacture because the plant material contained THC in its raw form. The new law will also prohibit CBD products with more than 0.4 milligrams of THC per container. This change will cause further challenges for CBD manufacturers because containers generally contain multiple servings, and each serving contains anywhere from a few fractions of a milligram of THC to a few milligrams, depending on the product. The contradiction is mind-boggling. On the one hand, the federal government is exploring ways to facilitate CBD access through Medicare. On the other hand, it's preparing to make that access functionally impossible. More than just policy incoherence, these contradicting efforts threaten patient autonomy and access to alternative health care solutions. State laws have largely respected patient autonomy, allowing regulated markets for hemp-derived products to emerge. Rather than waiting for a federal permission slip, Americans are making decisions based on their own knowledge and experience, often in consultation with their providers. Federal overreach now threatens to stymie that momentum. Since this ban was put in place in November, advocates have been working with their allies in Congress to avert its worst impacts. To date, they've been unsuccessful. They're running out of options, and the clock is ticking. In June, the House Rules Committee denied amendments that would have fixed the hemp problem. 2 days later, the White House responded in a statement of administration policy that said, in part, quote, "At a minimum, Congress should update the statutory definition of final hemp-derived cannabinoid products to allow Americans to benefit from access to appropriate full-spectrum CBD products," end quote. Congress should listen to the White House in this instance. If there isn't time to pass meaningful legislation regulating the hemp industry and sidelining its bad actors before a December 11th deadline, then Congress should pass an extension to pause implementation of the new hemp restrictions and evaluate the role hemp already plays in America today. At a minimum, federal policy should align with itself. If Medicare is going to facilitate access to CBD products with up to 3 milligrams of THC per serving, those products must remain available. Otherwise, a promising innovation will sink into a bureaucratic morass. Washington can either catch up to the reality of CBD's role in American life or stand in the way of the medical freedom of millions of American voters.
1: 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College golf at 4 p.m. Jackson T. Stevens Cup, first round, Frisco, Texas, on the Golf Channel. Major League Baseball, 5:40 p.m. Chicago White Sox at Cleveland on ESPN Unlimited. 6:07 p.m. Detroit at Toronto on Peacock. 6:40 p.m. regional coverage, Atlanta at Chicago Cubs or New York Yankees at Minnesota on MLBN. And at 9:30 p.m., Miami at Arizona or Seattle at at LA Angels on MLBN. NFL football at 7:15 p.m., Denver at Kansas City on ABC/ESPN. Men's soccer at 2 p.m., Premier League Newcastle United at Leeds United on the USA Network, and tennis at 11 a.m., Guadalajara WTA and Sao Paulo WTA early rounds of on the Tennis Network.
0: As you can imagine, we have a whole section full of Iowa-Iowa State football coverage. We'll pick one article, I guess. Cy-Hawk win could prove huge for inexperienced Hawkeyes, but this is Chad Leistikow's column. Kirk Ferentz absolutely believed that Iowa State would give his Iowa football team a tough game at Kinnick Stadium, no matter what the outside world or point spread suggested. The 71-year-old head coach referenced a conversation he was hearing on the radio about the Los Angeles Rams, who assembled what many are calling a super team in the NFL before the season even started. Then the Rams got thumped in their first game, 27-7, to the San Francisco 49ers in Australia. It's happened with some college teams already. When you've been anointed to do this, or you're favored, and you got a bunch of new guys and all that, Ferentz said. Humans are humans, and they start hearing that stuff. Well, that's why the Big Ten Conference all-time wins leader was thrilled to see Iowa, a two-touchdown favorite, escape Kinnick Stadium with a 16-13 win last Saturday, September 12th. When C.J. Beathard was named honorary captain this week, everyone revisited the fun memory of a 2016 night game versus Iowa State at Kinnick, a 42-3 shellacking of a first-year Cyclones coach in Matt Campbell under the lights. This time, with another first-year Cyclones coach in Jimmy Rogers, a lot of folks were predicting another bloodbath. But what people weren't thinking about was a week later, against North Dakota State, 2016 Iowa found itself in a stunning battle and lost the game on a last-second field goal, 23-21. Those Dakota teams in the FCS are well-coached, just like Rogers' teams at South Dakota State were for years. No wonder Ferentz wasn't surprised. This game was more like that 2016 North Dakota game than the Iowa State game. The Cyclones played with nothing to lose, showing all kinds of funky looks on offense and an aggressive run-stuffing style on defense. They gave Iowa a 60-minute fight. "We knew it was going to be a tough battle," said Iowa linebacker Cam Buffington, who logged 15 tackles in a physical brawl. Kudos to them. Good team. But this time, Iowa had the winning kick in the final seconds, not North Dakota State or Iowa State, as had been the case in the past two seasons. Caden Burr's 42-yarder with 15 seconds left snapped a 13-13 tie as Iowa beat Iowa State in Kinnick for the first time since 2018. "That's going to help us moving forward," said linebacker Jaden Montgomery, one of only six scholarship fifth-year players, seniors, on a young roster. "It's a good experience to have under our belt." To that youthful point, I asked Ferentz earlier this week how he expected a team that lost 27 seniors and a program record 7 NFL draft picks to navigate the week-to-week nature of college football, in which it's easier said than done to deliver consistent performances. Would this younger team be more prone to wild ups and downs? Ferentz's interesting answer provided what could be the perfect post-Cyclone Cy-Hawk message. Quote, "I've been in situations where it works both ways, where you have a veteran team that might be too veteran," Ferentz said. "Then sometimes the beauty of maybe not being as veteran is that you don't know any better. Like, you should be more worried about this week, but sometimes the guys are oblivious to that. My encouragement to them is no self-imposed ceilings. We acknowledge what we are and who we are, but don't put a limit on yourself because of that. because that's not the whole story. No self-imposed ceilings. Just like the week one first half against Northern Illinois, with 372 yards of offense, wasn't the full story for this team that this week two grinded out win in which Iowa had one play longer than 16 yards and no run longer than nine isn't the full story either. There's a long, long way to go this season, and Ferentz has liked the vibe he's gotten from this team. The players are feeling that, too. We're just one team, we're one unit, transfer wide receiver Tony Diaz said after pulling in eight more catches for 95 yards. We don't have separation. Everybody's bought in. That's what I like about this program, about this team. What we thought about Michigan after week one, when it escaped Western Michigan on a Hail Mary, was one different than we thought about Michigan after week two, when it knocked off number 11, Oklahoma. It's way too early to know what this Iowa team can become.
1: And now we'll turn to Dear Abby. My grandson is two and has started to call me Mimi. The problem is that his other grandmother chose Mimi for herself. My daughter-in-law is annoyed and does not want him calling me Mimi. She also doesn't want me to be called Mom-Mom because he calls her Mama. Am I wrong to be upset? I've been an active caregiver in this child's life since his birth. His other Mimi does not live nearby and makes no effort to be in her grandchild's life, not even by phone. She just uses the term Mimi to sound good to her Facebook friends. I know this is silly, but is it wrong for me to be upset? He needs something simple to call me when we go to playgrounds and can't find me. Signed, Nickname in the East. Dear Nickname, more than one Mimi could be confusing. The most important thing is your relationship with your grandchild, not who has dibs on a certain name. I suggest you let the other grandmother claim Mimi while you collaborate with the little boy on a new nickname for you. If he takes part in the decision, it will be easier for him to remember and a lot more special.
0: Dear Abby, I've been married for 12 years and have two stepchildren. My 37-year-old stepson is the challenging one. He's the biggest cheapskate I've come across in my entire life. Although he earns a good living in his profession, he rarely picks up the tab when we go out to dinner or drinks, and he almost never picks up his own tab either. He seems to expect that we, as parents, are obligated to take care of his expenses. My wife has recently begun picking up his portion, but I find it infuriating that he makes no gesture at all to pay his own way. Should I just let it go and continue letting his mother pick up his portion from her separate checking account while I continue to stress about it? Signed, Cheapskate's Stepdad in New Mexico. Abby replies, Dear Stepdad, has your wife asked you not to talk with her son about this? If she hasn't, have you told him he's too old for Mom to constantly pay his tab, particularly in light of the fact that he's a fully employed adult? One would think he should have volunteered, if only occasionally. I will assume that you've told your wife how you feel about this, that when she picks up her son's portion, it makes you lose your appetite. Start there, but if she continues, remember that money is hers, and how she chooses to spend it is her business. And finally, Dear Abby, the manager of the dining room in my senior living center has a habit of shaking hands with residents at their tables. To avoid his hand, I often say my hand is wet or greasy. How can I best decline his unsanitary effort? Signed, Healthy Hands in California. Abby replies, Dear Healthy, the manager wants to appear friendly and welcoming. Because you prefer not to shake hands while dining, simply tell him as much. After you say it with a polite smile and good-natured tone, it shouldn't cause embarrassment. And that brings us to the end of the Des Moines Register for today, Monday, the 14th of September, 2026. I'm Jeff Cassett. My partner at the microphone has been Carol Hunter. Earlier, you heard from Connie Isaacson and Twyla Glenn. 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

0: Welcome to the reading of the Quad City Times for today, Monday, the 14th of September, 2026. All material heard on IRIS is intended solely for the use of people with print disabilities. Your readers today are Carol Hunter and Jeff Cassett, and here's Carol with our first story.
1: Candidates differ on Medicaid future. Lane would maintain private system. Sand favors nonprofit-based management. This story is by Aaron Murphy, who covers state and federal government and politics for the Gazette. Dateline Des Moines. The future of private management of Iowa's $7 billion Medicaid program hinges on which candidate voters choose to become the state's next governor this fall. Zach Lane, the Republican candidate, says he would maintain the system of private management that was established a decade ago. Rob Sand, the Democratic candidate, says he would begin undoing private management on his first day in office. More than 700,000 Iowans rely in some form on Medicaid, the government health program for individuals who have a disability or low income. The program is jointly funded by the state and federal governments and is operated by the state under federal regulations. In 2015, then-Governor Terry Branstad, a Republican, issued an executive order that contracted the management of Iowa's Medicaid program to private companies that are known as Managed Care Organizations, or MCOs. Branstad's successor, current Governor Kim Reynolds, maintained the private management system. Currently, three MCOs operate Iowa's Medicaid program: Iowa Total Care, Molina Healthcare, and WellPoint. Proponents of managed care say the private companies are better equipped to manage the state's Medicaid program, which they say creates efficiencies, leading to lower overall costs without sacrificing services. Critics of managed care say it creates a system by which private companies make decisions based on what is most cost-effective rather than what is best for the patients. Medicaid managed care has become the dominant approach across U.S. states. Iowa is among 33 states that use an MCO model of managed care, while another 9 states have a system of MCOs and primary care case management, or PCCMs, according to data compiled by the nonprofit healthcare reporting and advocacy organization, KFF. Reynolds, who has held the office since 2017, is not seeking re-election to another 4-year term. Sand, the state auditor who lives in Des Moines and is originally from Decorah, and Lane, a venture business owner from Belle Plaine, are campaigning to be the state's next governor. Three prominent national elections forecasters, Cook Political Report, Inside Elections, and Sabato's Crystal Ball, all view Iowa's open seat gubernatorial election as leans or tilts toward the Democratic candidate, Sand. Rob Sand says, end private management. Sand says he would reverse private Medicaid management the same way it was started, by a governor's executive order. In the policy section of Sand's campaign website, he calls private Medicaid management, quote, one of the most disastrous decisions

0: He addressed the topic again last week when asked by a reporter about his batch of policy proposals designed to lower everyday costs for Iowans. Quote, "Healthcare is a big piece of this. Iowans have seen their costs go up and their taxes go up and the access to care go down because of privatization of Medicaid. We should end that. I think it's been a disaster. It's been a disaster because of how it's been done in Iowa specifically. It was privatized faster than anywhere else, more completely than anywhere else, and that was done after the state had already implemented cost-saving measures on the state side prior to privatization," end quote. Sand continued, saying he envisions a program where nonprofits manage the state's Medicaid program. Quote, "My guess is that the decision to move forward is into nonprofit-based managed care. We certainly want to keep managed care because the state is able to pull in a tremendous amount of federal money a year, over $1 billion, if you have managed care. So we want to maintain that. But I think the main question is making sure that it's being done by people who are mission-focused, and their mission is actually providing health care as opposed to making a profit," end quote. Zach Lane says, keep private management. Lane has said he believes that using MCOs, quote, is the right idea, end quote, noting 42 U.S. states use MCOs for Medicaid management. Lane discussed the topic when asked by a reporter after he participated in an event hosted by the American Cancer Society's advocacy arm. Quote, "I think that on our Medicaid program, I personally believe that using MCOs is the right idea. I know 42 states use MCOs. I know they operate in different ways, and those are very, very blue states and very, very red states. Ultimately, my goal is to make sure that with Medicaid that we're getting good service, prompt payment, we're not using AI in the decision-making of claims at all, and also that we are not having vertical integration to make sure that the price is affordable, and we're not having perverse incentives of an insurance provider also owning a pharmacy or also owning a care provider," end quote. Sand's campaign has criticized Lane's previous advocacy work in Montana for the political advocacy organization Americans for Prosperity to oppose Medicaid expansion. Lane addressed that earlier this year while appearing on Iowa Press. Lane said on the July 7th edition of the Iowa PBS show, quote, "I was an interim state director in Montana for about a year, and one of the issues that was coming up at the time was the Medicaid expansion under Obamacare. And there were some real issues with that multiple states were seeing, the potential for unfunded mandates, the idea that able-bodied adults that weren't trying to find work should be able to be eligible for Medicaid. And I will tell you, with some of the federal changes, those things have been solved. My hope and goal for Medicaid is to make sure we have a good delivery system, good care, prompt payment for providers, and that we can provide Iowans with health care that they can count on. But the issues that we were really fighting against there had those loopholes, so to speak. Those worries have largely been addressed," end quote. MCOs almost became law. Some Republican lawmakers earlier this year proposed making it a state law that the state contract with private companies for Medicaid management. Such a law would have taken that decision out of the hands of the next governor by placing private management in state law. Had the proposal been passed into law, private Medicaid management's future in Iowa would have been locked in place, forcing another change in state law to undo it. Since the provision that would have codified private Medicaid management did not earn sufficient support in the Republican-majority Iowa legislature, the state's next governor will make that decision. The general election is November 3rd.
1: Hospitals could lose billions with policy change. This is by Peter Hancock of the Capital News, Illinois. Dateline Springfield. Illinois hospitals stand to lose upwards of $4 billion in revenue over the next several years due to impending changes in Medicaid rules that limit states' ability to direct higher reimbursement payments to facilities that serve the most vulnerable populations. That's according to a recent study by KFF, a nonpartisan health policy think tank, as well as estimates by the Illinois Health and Hospital Association. And unless Congress acts to reverse

0: enforce these policies before they take full effect. IHA officials warn roughly half the hospitals in Illinois could be forced to reduce staff, cut back on services, or close altogether. David Gross, IHA's Senior Vice President for Government Relations, said in an interview, "The governor's people have consistently said that they don't have a printing press over in the Capitol, and then they're not going to be able to fill in this revenue. So it's a concern that some of the estimates have been that have been undertaken in Washington assume that the state's going to pick up the costs of these cuts." The upcoming change affects a little-known practice with Medicaid known as state-directed payments, or SDPs. Those are supplemental reimbursement rates that some hospitals are paid for specific services. Most states today, including Illinois, operate their Medicaid programs under a managed care model. That means they pay for-profit health insurance companies a flat per-person fee each month to manage the care of Medicaid recipients. Those companies, known as managed care organizations or MCOs, are then responsible for reimbursing hospitals and other providers for the services they provide. Currently, states are allowed to direct their MCOs to pay higher reimbursement rates to particular hospitals for specific services to help keep those facilities financially viable or to make sure certain services remain available in their communities. They're a critical piece to ensuring that hospitals are able to provide access to the Medicaid population in Illinois and across the country, said Ben Winnick, IHA's Vice President of Healthcare Finance. Nearly all states use SDPs as part of their overall Medicaid payment system. Gross described them as, quote, a way to enhance what have traditionally been low Medicaid rates in states, end quote. For several years, according to KFF, federal rules have capped these state-directed payments at the average rate paid by commercial insurers for those same services. Commercial rates tend to be about twice the rate paid by Medicare and more than twice the rate paid by Medicaid. But under the Budget Reconciliation Act passed by Congress in 2025, known as H.R. 1 or the One Big Beautiful Bill Act, states like Illinois that expanded their Medicaid programs under the Affordable Care Act will see their cap lowered to 100% of the Medicare rate. The handful of states that did not expand their Medicaid programs will be capped at 110% of the Medicare rate. Those new caps will be phased in over a number of years, beginning in 2028.
1: School board recap. New administrator hires, operations, and policies were approved at Bettendorf and Rock Island Milan school board meetings this past week. Here's what happened in Bettendorf. Bettendorf started its school board with a public hearing on the sale of obsolete school equipment. Nobody came to speak. Later in the meeting, the board approved the sale, which included 390 obsolete Apple iPads. Director of Technology and Data Management, Ben Reller, said this process is normal since devices become security risk when they can no longer be updated and patched. The 390 Generation 7 iPads can no longer be patched and considered a liability on our network, Reller said at the Wednesday board meeting. The company will grade the bulk and give an official offer. It gave the district a quote for $40,950, which is considered 100% of what they will offer. The minimum percentage they can offer is 70%. If approved at the max, the district will recoup around 29% of what it spent on new iPads. On the lowest end, the district would make back 22% instead. The board also approved a series of policies. One followed an audit of the school board's platform for agendas and police, Simply. It found 32% of policies have not been updated for 5 years. This violated board policy 209.06, which requires a policy review within 5 years. the board approved a plan that will create committees to review the board policies over the next 2 years. The board also concluded discussions and approved policies connected to state legislation. This included a bill that permits a school board to allow eighth graders to play in high school sports. The board approved the policy unanimously on Wednesday night, allowing eighth graders to play in high school sports. The policy was tabled at the August 19th meeting after a 30-minute discussion created questions and concerns for board members. Another policy was approved and was mandated as part of a new state law. The policy allows for teachers to remove a disruptive student until the teacher and a principal or principal's designee agree to readmit the student. The minimum time to allow a student back is the subsequent school day. Rock Island Milan. Rock Island Milan's school board approved a series of hiring decisions, but first it approved the resignation of Chad Davis, dean of students at Rock Island High School, who had 2 years in the role. It was effective September 4th. 2026. The board approved two administrator hirings, one being the principal replacement for Thurgood Marshall Learning Center, Timothy Warnantin, after his predecessor was terminated for, quote, job abandonment and insubordination, end quote. He comes to the role having worked as principal at Sherrod High School, Rock Island High School, and Davenport Central High School previously. His salary is $166,738, prorated to start date. Davino Hines was hired as Edison Junior High School's next dean of students. Hines is coming from Elgin, where he worked at Elgin High School for 2 years as its dean of students, according to a district memo. His annual salary is $99,932, prorated to start date. The school board also approved some operations changes and additions. One of those was the approval of a contract increase with the Tri-City Electric Company. The original agreement, approved on May 12, 2026, was to not exceed $200,000 for services, but the district said a price increase was necessary since new needs were found. This included $182,674 for stadium cameras and fiber infrastructure for the new turf areas, administration conference room upgrades, sound dampening improvements in the administration building, and $123,783 for purchase orders already connected to the original agreement, which includes repairs, maintenance, equipment, and system improvement. The board approved the new work and purchase orders already issued for $398,534 and an additional $26,466 for flexibility, totaling $425,000. The vote was 6-1, with board member Andrea Gilman casting the lone no vote.
0: See inside the state's only nuclear power plant. This article by Danelle Eller of the Des Moines Register, Dateline Palo. Ray Wheaton warned visitors to hang on to their hard hats when looking into the deep, water-filled chamber that once housed the reactor core of the 615-megawatt Duane Arnold nuclear plant. "We don't want them falling into the cavity. That's a bad day," said Wheaton, director of the NextEra Energy's efforts to restart Iowa's only nuclear power plant, during a media tour on Tuesday, September 8th. With the help of a $1.9 billion U.S. Department of Energy loan announced, NextEra expects to fill the reactor again with enriched uranium, restarting it as part of the Trump administration's nuclear renaissance. James Danley, the U.S. Department of Security, the U.S. Deputy Secretary of Energy said at a news conference before the tour. President Donald Trump is seeking to quadruple nuclear power in the United States by 2050. NextEra Energy Resources CEO Brian Bolster declined to say just how much it'll cost to restart the plant, Iowa's only nuclear power installation. It's been shuttered since a massive 2020 derecho damaged its cooling towers. But Bolster noted that, quote, "You can tell from the loan size that we're talking about multiple billions of dollars to bring the plant back online," end quote. All but about 7% of the plant's energy will power Google's growing cloud and AI infrastructure in Iowa under a 25-year agreement its parent company, Alphabet, signed last year. Central Iowa Power Cooperative, or CIPCO, will buy the remaining output on the same terms as Google, NextEra said. Danley and Bolster said the project will provide much-needed energy to meet new demand while lowering costs for existing electricity customers in eastern Iowa. Danley said the administration is preserving and upgrading every nuclear power plant we can in order to get more electricity out of the ones we already have. To meet NextEra's goal of restarting the plant by the first quarter of 2029, the project must clear regulatory hurdles and a legal challenge filed last month in Polk County District Court. At the same time, a growing number of Iowa cities and counties are adopting moratoriums to slow data center construction. Beyond Nuclear, that's a Maryland group that supports renewable energy adoption, filed a petition October 19th challenging the Iowa Utility Commission's decision in June to grant NextEra a Certificate of Public Convenience, Use, and Necessity, authorizing the reboot of the plant. The group said the members it represents in Iowa are adversely impacted by the agency action, since NextEra is expected to generate and store an estimated 14 metric tons of high-level radioactive waste on-site annually, adding to the 688 metric tons of spent fuel it said are already being stored at the plant. The group is seeking judicial review after the commission rejected its request in July to reconsider the restart. Beyond Nuclear said the project won't benefit Iowa consumers, given NextEra's agreement with Google to purchase most of its power and the tech giant's ability to resell power outside the state. It also said that while the commission weighed the economic benefit of restarting Duane Arnold, it failed to look at the potential impact of four industrial solar projects near Duane Arnold. The utility dropped when it moved to resume operations at the plant. NextEra's Bolster said he believes NextEra will find a successful resolution to the lawsuit and will be able to continue to move forward. The Utilities Commission declined to comment on Tuesday, referring to its July order in the case. Beyond Nuclear failed to identify any specific finding of fact or conclusion of law with which it claims error, the order said. Rather, Beyond Nuclear takes issue with individual sentences in the order, ignoring the commission's full and complete analysis. Bolster said bringing Duane Arnold back online will be great for consumers. We're bringing online something that's meeting new demand, but the people who are asking for the demand are paying for the demand, said Bolster, an Iowa native. Danley, who called new and revived U.S. nuclear plants a renaissance in nuclear power, said the more electric consumers a region has, the more people across whom the fixed costs are shared. Every time you build a new facility to serve a new load, you have downward costs, he said, adding, that's a universal fact of utility regimes. Governor Kim Reynolds, who signed a bill in June providing tax incentive for nuclear development in Iowa, said in a statement Tuesday that the Trump administration's financial support further demonstrates the importance of the Duane Arnold restart and the future nuclear development. Danley said the administration wants to find more ways to use spent nuclear fuel, reducing storage issues. The fuel isn't spent. It still retains 98% of the energy density it had, he said. We want to get as much out of it as we can, Danley said. Spent fuel is an asset on the ledger, not a liability. Danley and Bolster touted the economic impact the project will have in Palo and the wider Cedar Rapids region. Repairing and recommissioning Duane Arnold and opening it for 25 years will create $9.1 billion in economic activity in Iowa and about 400 permanent full-time jobs, according to an economic analysis NextEra commissioned. Construction is expected to generate about 1,650 jobs, both directly and indirectly, as the spending ripples across the region. Officials said about half the permanent jobs at the plant will be filled by employees who worked there before it closed, including Wheaton and Mike Davis, the regulatory licensing project manager, who left retirement to again work at Duane Arnold. That's devotion to a facility and an enterprise that people care about deeply and want to be a part of, Danley said. Wheaton and Davis touted the plant's 45-year safety record, one that they said will continue once it is again operational. And there's an advantage of the 1970s-era control room, upgraded with the newest technology, said Alex Newman, who's training to become a licensed senior operator. That plant won't get hacked.
1: 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Participants can visit multiple screening and education stations and receive free EKGs for adults 18 and older, blood pressure and cholesterol screenings, body measurements, nutrition and fitness education, hands-only CPR and AED demonstrations, tobacco cessation resources. Participants receive same-day results and can discuss their findings with physicians and other healthcare professionals who can answer questions and provide guidance based on your results. The goal is to give you a clearer picture of your heart health today and help you understand what steps to take to support a healthier heart for years to come. Heart disease remains the leading cause of death for men and women in the United States, and many Quad Cities residents have at least one cardiovascular risk factor, including high blood pressure, high cholesterol, smoking, physical inactivity, or excess weight. The challenge is that many people don't realize they're at risk. Conditions such as high blood pressure, high cholesterol, and certain heart rhythm disorders can develop without noticeable symptoms, making potential concerns easy to overlook. A simple screening can help identify risk factors early, offer peace of mind, or uncover concerns that may need further attention. While screenings aren't meant to replace regular visits with your healthcare provider, they offer a valuable opportunity to learn more about your heart health and take proactive steps to protect it. Anyone interested in learning more about their heart health can attend. The event can be especially valuable for people with a family history of heart disease or risk factors such as high blood pressure, high cholesterol, or diabetes. Even people who feel healthy may discover risk factors they weren't aware of. Taking an hour or two out of your day for a screening could provide information that makes a lasting difference in your health. Whether the results offer peace of mind or identify a concern, you'll leave with a better understanding of your heart health and what steps to take next. Heart to Heart Screening Day will be held Saturday, October 3rd from 8 a.m. to noon in the Jardine Auditorium at Unity Point Health, Rock Island. 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
0: Turning to the obituaries published today and yesterday, First, Neil H. Baker, age 85, of Bluegrass, Iowa, passed away at home on Thursday, September 10th. A memorial service will be held at 11 a.m. Tuesday, September 15th at Bentley Funeral Home in Durant. A memorial gathering will be held at from 10 to 11 a.m. prior to the service at the funeral home. Burial of his cremated remains will take place at Rock Island Arsenal National Cemetery. Memorials may be made to the Bluegrass Fire Department or to Lolita for Neil's grandchildren. Online condolences may be left at BentleyFuneralHome.com. Neil was born September 13, 1940, in Lewisburg, Pennsylvania, son of Floyd and Betty Bryson Baker. He was raised in Lancaster, Pennsylvania, where he graduated from J.B. McCaskey High School. Driven by a keen mind for science and problem-solving, he earned his B.S. in chemical engineering from Drexel University. Neil served as a captain in the Chemical Corps of the U.S. Army. He worked briefly as a chemical safety and surety officer and relocated to the Rock Island Arsenal, where he dedicated decades of service as a chemical weapons system specialist for the Armament Command until his retirement in January 1994. Even in retirement, he spent 5 years consulting for various companies on chemical weapons disposal. Neil even embarked on a new path later in life, becoming a realtor in 2008 before retiring in 2011. His personal life was enriched by love and family. He was married to Barbara Ann Hafer in Lancaster, Pennsylvania, in 1964. Years later, he found love again and was united and married to Lolita Bauer on October 9, 2004, in Bettendorf, celebrating their union in Pleasant Valley, Iowa. Neil is survived by his wife Lolita, daughters Cheryl Ann Math of Des Moines, his stepdaughters Tina Kress and Tamara K. Stoffers, both of Bluegrass, his grandchildren Nick Baker, Caitlin Wood, Rachel Ann Armstrong, and Michael Kress, great-grandchildren Jameson and Hudson Baker, and Easton and Kaysen Wood, his sister Marie Butcher of Hudson, Florida, and many nieces, nephews, and cousins. He was preceded in death by his parents and son, David S. Baker. Kathleen Joan Idy Stinger, age 94, of Davenport, passed away peacefully and surrounded by love on Friday, September 11th, at the summit of Bettendorf. Visitation will be held Friday, September 18th, from 4 to 6 p.m. at the Runge Mortuary and Crematory. Funeral services will be held Saturday, September 19th at First Baptist Church of Davenport at 1 p.m. The address of the church is 1401 North Perry Street in Davenport. Should be laid to rest at Davenport Memorial Park Cemetery following services. Online condolences may be left at RungeMortuary.com. Kathleen, known as Kathy, and affectionately known as Sissy to her family, was born September 3, 1932, in Davenport, to Rollo and Evelyn Idy. She graduated from Davenport Central High School in 1950. She worked as a secretary for an insurance agency in bustling downtown Davenport in the 1950s. That's where she met William Derlam in 1956, and they married in 1957. They made their home in Davenport, where they raised four daughters. Kathy and Bill moved to Winona, Minnesota in 1981 and spent 9 happy years there. They were married for 33 years until Bill's death in 1990. Kathy moved back to Davenport in 91, where she ran into a high school classmate, Bill Stinger. Kathy married Bill Stinger in December 1992, and they were married for 33 years. Kathy was a devoted member of the First Baptist Church of Davenport for over 70 years. Kathy survived by her husband, Bill Stinger, daughters Beth Williamson, Linda Derlam, Mary Cox, Diane Miller, stepson Don Stinger, grandchildren Christopher Williamson, Ashley Hubler, Emma Miller, and Meredith Cox, great-grandchildren Lily, Mabel, Jesse, James, Archie, and Leroy, and many nieces, nephews, and great-nieces and nephews. She's preceded in death by her first husband, Bill Durlam, her sisters, Marilyn Parton and Donna McGrath, and her brother, Jack Idy. Memorials may be made in Kathy's name to the First Baptist Church of Davenport.
1: Sean L. Kavanaugh, June 25, 1965, September 8, 2026. Sean Leo Kavanaugh, 61, of Davenport, died Tuesday, September 8, in Davenport. Funeral services and mass of Christian burial for Sean will be celebrated at 11 a.m. Tuesday, September 15th, at Our Lady of Victory Catholic Church, Davenport. Burial will be in Mount Calvary Cemetery, Davenport. Visitation will take place 1 hour prior to the Mass in the gathering space at Our Lady of Victory Catholic Church, Davenport. Memorials may be made to the family to establish a memorial at a later date. Sean Leo Kavanaugh was born on June 25, 1965, in Davenport, a son of Gerald Lee and Jean Marie Welsenbach Kavanaugh. He graduated from Davenport West in 1983. Sean was united in marriage to Sonia Ann Brookstra on January 31, 1997. Sean worked for Acme Sign Electronic Technical Services and later for Cat Scale. Sean had a deep love for family, especially his son James, who meant everything to him. He had a great sense of humor, loved to laugh, and could make a friend just about anywhere he went. Those left to honor his memory are his son, James Kavanaugh, stepdaughter Steve Schapefeld, both of Davenport, and granddaughters. Sean was preceded in death by his mother, Jean, and brother, Kevin. Online condolences may be addressed by visiting hmdfuneralhome.com. John C. Brand, March 8, 1956, December 6, 2026. John C. Brand, 70, of Long Grove, Iowa, passed away on Sunday, September 6th, at his residence. Per his wishes, cremation rites have been accorded and a private celebration of life will be held at a later date. Chambers Funeral Home, Eldridge, is assisting the family with arrangements. John was born March 8, 1956, in North Hollywood, California, the son of William and Emma Jean Tompkins Brand. Following his graduation from Pleasant Valley High School in 1974, he joined the U.S. Navy, where he served for 8 years in the Antarctic Rescue Division. After his honorable discharge, John traveled the world working in various positions. He later returned to Iowa and served on the Davenport Fire Department for 23 years. John was also an avid motorcycle enthusiast. Those left to honor his memory are his sister, Carolyn Ferkel of Eldridge, numerous nieces and nephews. Online condolences may be shared with John's family at McGinnisChambers.com.
0: Our beloved Robert Bob Bradley, age 71, of Sarasota, Florida, went home to be with his Lord on Wednesday, September 2nd, surrounded by a loving family. Robert was born in Moline to David and Shirley Bradley. In 1980, he married his love, Clara Chesser. They raised three children with faith and love. He was a devoted husband, father, and grandfather. Bob served faithfully at Westside Assembly, Calvary, Caring Place, and other churches. He acted as a Royal Rangers leader, where young people were shaped by his examples and kindness. He gave encouragement, prayers, and performed errands for those in need. His life was constantly reflected. His life consistently reflected the gospel. Robert's survivors are his devoted wife of over 45 years, Clara Bradley, son John Bradley, granddaughter Elizabeth Espinoza, sister Norma Reimers, sister Kathy McGrath, as well as extended family and friends. He was preceded in death by his parents, grandparents, sister Charlotte, and his dear daughters, Jerry Bradley and Mary Bradley. May all have a glorious reunion in heaven. Bob's remains will be placed in Memorial Park, Davenport, and services to be determined. Donations are appreciated, and a GoFundMe, memory of Bob Bradley, support for Clara. Although Bob's loved ones grieve him, they take comfort in the promise of eternal life through Jesus Christ as in John 11:25, his race has been run. May he hear, well done, good and faithful servant. Judith M. Roper, age 82, of Davenport, died Thursday, September 10th at Mercy One Genesis Medical Center in Davenport. Funeral services to celebrate Judith's life will be held at 5 p.m. on Tuesday, September 15th, at the Halligan McCabe DeVries Funeral Home in Davenport. Visitation will take place Tuesday from 4 p.m. until the service begins at the funeral home. Burial will be in Rose Hill Cemetery in Eagle Grove, Iowa. Memorials may be made to the family to establish a memorial at her later date. Judith Marjorie Carr was born April 27, 1944, in Chicago, daughter of Harry Carr and Marion Adlam Carr Sherman. She attended Eagle Grove Junior College and went on to graduate from the University of Nebraska-Kearney. Judith was united in marriage to John E. Roper II on December 27, 1964, in Eagle Grove. They've shared over 61 years of marriage. Mrs. Roper taught for many years, beginning in Central City, Nebraska, before spending over 20 years in the Calamus-Wheatland School District. She retired briefly before working many different part-time jobs, including JCPenney and later for the U.S. Postal Service as a rural mail carrier. Those left to honor her memory are husband John Roper of Davenport, children Janie Evans of Central City, John Roper III of West Des Moines, grandchildren Tanner Dye of Cedar Rapids, Traeger Evans of Central City, and Kylie, Elena, and Kaylin Roper, all of West Des Moines, a sister, Carol Schumann, of Mesa, Arizona, and a niece, Crystal Heaton, of Tempe. Online condolences may be expressed by visiting Judith's page at hmdfuneralhome.com.
1: Next, we'll turn to opinions, starting with letters to the editor. And the first letter is Thoughts on Recent Quad Cities News by Matt Nielsen of Bettendorf. A common denominator to most criminal and reckless activities in our own communities is narcotics. I support addressing drug cartels, suppliers of precursors, and financial laundering institutions as criminal enemies, pursuing them relentlessly in every manner possible. More churn in Scott County administrations. Orderly transition to replace the Pleasant Valley superintendent, and in Bettendorf, a grandiose buyout to be rid of the incumbent, replaced with a temporary appointment. Meanwhile, though opposed by many, vouchers are enticing students to private schools, resulting in vast local expansion of private education facilities and increasing private enrollments. The baby boom is still over. When will the consolidation of school districts start? The sooner the better, in my opinion. So developers in the Bettendorf government want to develop more farmland, a.k.a. the Criswell annexation. To my eye, developing areas of the city inside the Interstate 74, Interstate 80 river boundary makes sense. And I appreciate the thoughtful analysis and studies to carefully consider the economics. My opinion is that none of the costs should be foisted on existing residents. Disappointing to me that many of the options appear to raise rates and taxes on existing residents to pay for infrastructure so developers can sell million-dollar residences. Makes you wonder who's in whose back pocket. I support flock cameras and all surveillance tools in the fight against crime. Safeguards are needed, oversight and a penalty for unscrupulous use. Car thieves, kidnappers, pedophiles, and drug dealers caught or deterred are huge benefits and outweigh the cost. Again, that opinion is by Matt Nielsen of Bettendorf. Thoughts After the Tyson Plant Closure by Bob Horton of Andalusia. The recent closing of the Tyson plant brings up a couple of thoughts. I understand and sincerely feel bad for the employees who have been impacted by this closure, but the need for food assistance that some in our community feel is immediate is totally ridiculous. The employees are being paid through the middle of October, so now is the time to plan for the future need and not act like it is a crisis. On the same topic, but not directly related to the Tyson closing, When did it become the federal and state government's responsibility to feed your family? I would suggest that these food programs are highly abused by people who really do not need assistance, but will take advantage of any program they can abuse. If you are counting on the government for assistance with items for your life, you need to find a church, family, or friends for help and not rely on the government, which only has one objective, to take your money and give it to someone else. The more authority and power our government has over your life will only lead to the failure of this great country we call the United States of America. And that opinion, again, was by Bob Horton of Andalusia. Do not give in to fear. This opinion is by Morgan Haskell of Rock Island. Amid the authoritarianism of the Trump administration, an individual seems insignificant. Radical change doesn't come from a sudden mass movement, but sprouts from everyday acts of rebellion. It is not necessary to engage in violence to make change. Being honest about your situation is one place to begin. Many here struggle to pay their rent or their groceries and see how prominent homelessness is in their community. We must stop saying we are doing well when asked, no matter who asks. We must not be passive when our local leaders approve flock cameras on our streets. We must continue to demand justice from the state where an opinion-building collapse, or it will never happen. Create art, even if you are not an artist, and create it in the streets so you can be seen. Read a good book and tell your neighbor about it. Do not give in to fear and remain silent. Courage inspires courage. The terror of the federal government does not act only at the federal level. We are fortunate in the Quad Cities to have avoided the terror of ICE. It must remain that way. Be proud of our local businesses that display signs declaring that ICE is not welcome in their facilities. Support people who stand up for your wallet while you can. If we do not act now, there will be no rebellion in the future. And again, that letter was by Morgan Haskell of Rock Island.
0: Amendment 1 poses some questions. The answer is no. This piece by Mike Owen, who is a former State House reporter and recently retired from over 20 years in nonpartisan policy analysis and advocacy at the Iowa Policy Project and Common Good Iowa. Owens writes, "One way to approach Iowa's constitutional amendment question is to ask yourself a series of questions. First, do you trust legislators elected in 22 and 24 to dictate options for policymakers in 2030, 2040, even 40 or 50 years from now? Second, do you believe 17 state senators, barely one-third of the Senate, should be able to override the will of 133 other elected legislators, a governor, and the popular will of the voters? Third, do you think Iowa is currently in good enough financial shape to provide the critical public services we need now, let alone decades from now? Fourth, do you realize that tax cuts in recent years have not only reduced resources but also provided meaningful benefits only to rich individuals and powerful corporations? Amendment 1 on the November ballot would require a two-thirds majority in both the House and Senate to raise individual or corporate income taxes, to raise corporate tax rates. It is designed to lock in those recent cuts for the wealthy and permanently hamper Iowa's investment in education, healthcare, environmental quality, and public safety. Those recent cuts passed despite expectations of nearly $2 billion less annual revenue, according to the legislature's own fiscal experts, than Iowa would receive under the previous law to responsibly fund a budget of about $9 billion. They guaranteed future budget deficits. Lawmakers have patched the holes temporarily using reserves, which resulted from underfunding services and saving revenue gains from federal pandemic relief. It's a fiscal cliff, assuring that when the reserves run dry in the next couple of years, either drastic cuts in services will be necessary or new revenues will be needed. The amendment takes off the table any attempt to correct the impact of previous income tax cuts and may even prevent plugging loopholes used by corporations or the wealthy. It would force increases in sales tax or deep cuts in education. Come to think of it, this might even reduce funding for private school vouchers, which could concern voucher proponents. Nothing would be off the table for cuts, as the state constitution requires a balanced budget. Save everyone a lot of future headaches and protect our responsibilities to each other as Iowans. Vote no on Amendment 1.
1: And now turning to sports, Blue Devils believe Central battles past rival West improves to 3-0. By Tom Johnston. Back in Davenport for a homecoming celebration and to commemorate the 50th anniversary of Central High School's last state football title, Jamie Williams liked what he saw at Roger Craig Stadium on Friday evening. And it wasn't just the final numbers on the scoreboard that had the former Blue Devil and NFL standout excited about Central's 36-14 victory over crosstown rival Davenport West. Quote, I liked the eyes of what I saw. I got to talk to them before the game, and I saw some believers. Nothing is given, but you had better go out there with the right mindset, end quote, Williams said. For the most part, the Blue Devils were fired up and focused as they moved to 3-0 for the season behind an entire team effort. As if the motivational talk from Williams, one of Central's more famous football alums, along with teammate Craig and those in the Craig family, wasn't enough to inspire them, those with ties to that 1976 undefeated championship team were part of a tunnel of fans and students welcoming the team onto the field. Said Central coach Alex Berg of Williams addressing the team, quote, there were a lot of kids that were like, that was awesome. They shook his hand and came up to me and said, Coach, that was one of the coolest pregame speeches they had heard, end quote. The numerous pregame festivities, including the introduction of the homecoming court and a distracted week of practice, according to Berg, contributed to a scoreless first quarter against the winless Falcons. However, the Blue Devils figured out things in the second quarter, scoring three times, a 27-yard catch and run by homecoming king T.K. Morrison, and two TD runs by junior Marky Glenn, and appearing to take control of the game with a 22-0 halftime lead. But a young Falcons bunch wasn't about to give up and took advantage of two Central miscues to fight back into the game. Sophomore Mike Hines gave the Falcons hope. He stripped Morrison after a 27-yard run as a scrum was pushing toward the west end zone and turned that into a 72-yard TD jaunt in front of his sideline. Those in the West camp said Hines had done that exact same thing in practice during the week. Later in the quarter, a Central punt directly into the personal protector's backside was recovered by West senior Xavier Mendoza at the Central 3-yard line. On the first play from scrimmage, sophomore Liam Howell plowed in for a score that made it a one-possession game with 3:59 left in the third. Said first-year West coach T.J. Westfall, whose club was outscored 94-6 in the first two games this season after numerous running clock games this year, quote, that was the most competitive game that these guys have had in quite a long time. To be going into the fourth quarter down by a score and with a legitimate shot to win a game against a really good opponent was something few of our guys probably didn't believe was possible, end quote. Not many people in the stands thought that either, as West's offense struggled to move the ball and was forced to punt seven times. The Falcons finished with just 90 yards on offense in 50 snaps and threw two interceptions. West had just 37 rushing yards in the first half when it did not complete a pass and had just one first down, that via a Central penalty. That Central defense clamped down again in the fourth as the Blue Devils scored on a sustained drive and converted on Anthony Taylor interception into a touchdown before ending the game with sophomore Michael Peek's pick. Central was just a bit better offensively, finishing with 313 yards of offense in 52 plays, but the Imps were sloppy all night, losing four of their five fumbles and being called for 12 penalties for 110 yards.
0: And the Spartans finally break through with a win. Believe, believe, believe. Pleasant Valley's football coaching staff gave one instruction to their team as they made their way to the locker room at halftime. The Spartans held a 20-6 lead over Iowa City West at the break. The directive stuck as Pleasant Valley stormed out of the locker room and scored the first two touchdowns of the second half to take a 34-6 lead before ultimately winning 41-20 to improve to 1-2 on the season. It's a really big win, head coach Rusty Van Wetsinga said. There's no doubt about it. You're 0-2. You played two really good football teams. You're playing a very good football team here at Iowa City West, who's terribly, incredibly explosive on both sides of the ball. We're not incredibly deep, but we had a formula of how we thought we could give ourselves a chance to win. The guys executed. We had some bumps along the way. Self-induced mistakes and slow starts cost the Spartans in losses to Bettendorf and Cedar Falls to open the 26 campaign. Pleasant Valley also managed to clean up, both weaknesses in a Friday win. Our defensive play was able to avoid, for the most part, really big plays, Van Wetsinga said. A little bit at the end, but Iowa City West is very good at that. You put the ball on the ground a couple of times and you start thinking, oh boy, here we go again. But the defense picked up the offense there, and we were able to keep Iowa City West out and continue to execute the game plan on that side of the ball. And that brings us to the end of the Quad City Times for today. I'm Jeff Cassett. My partner at the microphone has been Carol Hunter. You can listen to Iris programs on any computer or smart device at any time at iowaradioreading.org. 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

0: If you came across someone struggling with hunger, how would you recognize them? By their clothes, their age, the way they speak? Would you notice a 16-year-old boy who got his first job?
1: Not for extra spending money, but to help feed his little sisters?
0: Or a mother who's in between jobs and sometimes goes to bed hungry so her kids can have dinner? Or a 14-year-old girl who signs up to every after-school activity not to make friends, but just to get something to eat? Or a retiree who fell ill and had to choose
2: between getting medicine or groceries?
0: I am the 1 in 8 Americans who struggle with hunger. People you pass by every day but never knew were hungry. I am hungered in America.
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0: This program is intended for a print-impaired audience and is brought to you by Mind's Eye.
1: Well, hello to everyone listening in online or over the air. My name is Trevor, and I'll be reading articles of politics, opinion, finance, business, science, and art from The Economist, from the 35th week of 2026. Cover story. The Unwelcoming States of America. By trying to change its demographic trajectory, Donald Trump will make his country first. Give Donald Trump some credit. He promised to restore order to the border, and he did. Granted, the slowdown in irregular border crossings began under Joe Biden, who belatedly closed the loophole whereby nearly anyone could walk across, claim asylum, and join the labor market. Mr. Trump clamped down even harder. The southern frontier, which was visibly chaotic in the early Biden years, is now calm. That success could have been the foundation on which to build a rational immigration policy. Voters like to feel in control of who comes in, which is why Mr. Trump's border wall has reassured many. Once they think the government has a grip, there is political space to discuss the rules of entry and exit. Two questions must be addressed. What should the government do about the people who are already on American soil illegally? And whom should America welcome in the future? Mr. Trump has offered a brutal answer to the first question and a self-harming one to the second. He has promised the largest deportation operation in the history of our country. One of his enforcers said he wanted to deport 100 million people, roughly 7 times the number of illicit migrants in America. The White House boasted it was rounding up the worst of the worst, though most of those detained have never been convicted of a crime. The mass deployment of shoddily trained, theatrically aggressive immigration agents to Minneapolis caused a political backlash after they were filmed killing 2 American protesters. Since then, there have been fewer headline-grabbing clashes, as a showboating Homeland Security chief has been replaced by a more competent one. But the deportation machine has not slowed. It has merely grown quieter. Rather than rappelling down buildings and seizing people in Walmart car parks, agents are cooperating with friendly cops and detaining people with expired visas at airports. And Mr. Trump has created a new class of deportables by stripping temporary asylum-like status from hundreds of thousands of Haitians, Afghans, and others. Overall, the deportation campaign is unpopular. Most Americans favor kicking out criminals, but not tearing apart the families of hard-working people who have been in the country for decades. Yet some in MAGA world hanker for a less diverse America. Senior Trump aides, such as Stephen Miller, stop only a few inches short of overt racism, talking of heritage Americans, who are somehow more American than newer arrivals, and remigration, a buzzword on the nativist right for sending people from alien cultures home. Such attitudes seem to inform policies on whom to let in, too. The only sizable group of refugees admitted under Mr. Trump has been white South Africans, whose claims of persecution are far-fetched. The administration blocked all new immigrant visas for citizens of 75 non-rich countries. Thus, if an American marries a Nigerian, they cannot live together in America, a curb on American liberty with echoes of a darker past. A court last week ruled the policy illegal. The administration is now stalling and perhaps looking for a workaround. Mr. Trump is altering America's demographic trajectory. Net migration in 2025 was 0. The short-term economic effects are ugly. The labor force has shrunk by 1 million since January. Leave aside the $17,000 a head cost of processing, shackling, and deporting people. American builders and bars are floundering for lack of labor. The long-term effects could be even more damaging. Though Mr. Trump has often said he favors legal migration, especially the skilled variety, his actions suggest otherwise. He is steadily obstructing the pipeline through which brainy foreigners come to study and work. By one estimate, 29% fewer student visas were issued in 2025 than in the previous year, and new rules are making studying in America even less attractive. Foreigners must complete their courses in less time than the average student takes, and then find a job within 30 days or go home. Meanwhile, American firms that want H-1B visas for highly skilled foreign staff will have to stump up

most brilliant entrepreneurs, including Elon Musk, entered via the College to Silicon Valley pipeline that is now narrowing. A fortress America would be un-American. There is little point in urging Mr. Trump to recalibrate his immigration policies. The best hope may be that the courts can limit the number of ways in which he pursues them illegally. He still claims the Constitution doesn't mean what it says about birthright citizenship, for example. However, Democrats should not assume, as they scramble to regain a slice of federal power, that the president was wrong about everything. He is right that the asylum system was being abused. A future Democratic president would be wise to insist that asylum seekers apply from the first safe country they reach, rather than giving preference to those with the wherewithal to make it to Mexico and then step into Texas. This, far more than wall building, is the way to avoid future mayhem on the border. And only by persuading voters that their frontiers remain secure, rather than grandstanding about abolishing ICE, can a future administration hope to pass the kind of enlightened immigration reform that America needs. Such a reform should make the country more open to the world's most talented people and less cavalier about breaking up families. That might truly make America great again. Section 1. America's new sanctions are unlikely to topple Iran's regime, but that may not be the aim. The warnings were apocalyptic. An economic D-Day was looming for Iran, blustered Donald Trump. It would be the single greatest financial offensive ever marshaled against an adversary, declared Scott Bessent, America's Treasury Secretary. Having failed to fell the Iranian regime with military might, America was turning to economic weapons. Yet Operation Economic Outcast, announced on August 24th, looks unlikely to bring about the fall of the regime. Nearly 60 individuals, entities, and ships will come under fresh sanctions, as will five sectors of Iran's economy, from digital assets to shipping. But America has so far only threatened to use its most potent economic weapon, secondary sanctions on countries that trade with Iran or help its regime move money around. There is good reason to think it may never fire that weapon at full blast. Mr. Bessent himself suggested that doing so might blow up the global financial system. He may well be right. The biggest risk comes from China, which, despite sanctions, buys around 90% of Iranian crude exports at a discount. Forcing Chinese financial institutions to choose between the dollar and Iranian oil would be a dramatic escalation in America's confrontation with the world's second biggest economy. Investors would worry about the consequences for trade and finance. The prospect of such a fallout curbed the administration last year after China threatened to withhold the supply of rare earths, one reason Mr. Trump is seeking warmer relations with China today. And Iran's leaders are unlikely to crumble as a result of this half-baked new offensive. Their country has already endured the maximum pressure campaign of Mr. Trump's first term and the bombing campaigns of his second. Sanctions and America's blockade of the Strait of Hormuz are making life miserable for ordinary Iranians. But the regime and its elite defenders in the IRGC, the Islamic Revolutionary Guard Corps, will be the last to suffer. Indeed, the IRGC gets its cash from smuggling and making things inside Iran that would otherwise be imported, which is why America's new campaign may strengthen the regime it is trying to topple. Perhaps, therefore, what is happening is in fact an American retreat. For all his talk of destroying the Iranian threat, Mr. Trump may actually be seeking to take it off the front pages. Just 31% of Americans now back continued military action. Oil prices remain high, but far below their peak. Renewed fighting would push them up again. If Operation Economic Outcast causes the Iranian regime to fall, which is unlikely, he can declare victory. If it achieves nothing and avoids global economic meltdown, he can at least hope for relative calm in the run-up to the midterm elections in November. Iran has a say, too. The risk is that its regime proves reluctant to bail Mr. Trump out of his disastrous war. Its leaders might renew their attacks, not least because they know how much Mr. Trump wants the fighting to be over and to see in that an opportunity to assert themselves. Yet they may oblige, since they already feel that they have got the better of the war.

Iran can keep pressure on America with threats or attacks on shipping, either directly or via proxies, in the Strait of Hormuz and Bab al-Mandab. It will hope this keeps oil above $80 and spurs American voters to punish Mr. Trump. Or perhaps talks with Oman will bring an agreement over fees on ships that do go through the strait, requiring America to enforce its embargo. Either way, the approach of Mr. Bessent and his boss comes at a price. America may get some short-term respite from the cycle of attacks and talks that has dominated recent months. But threatening Armageddon only to unleash a damp squib will damage America's credibility. That could leave it less able to achieve its goals in future. More important, either outcome leaves another troubling problem. Mr. Trump's approach can at best lead to a sullen stalemate in the Gulf. But Iran's nuclear program and its stockpile of fissile material remain. At worst, Iran might seize the opportunity to turn its attention back to its nukes. Whatever Mr. Trump does or does not achieve with his economic warfare, the path to an all-important negotiated nuclear settlement looks ever more unreachable. Section 2. Ukrainian military balloons may spoil Russia's party. Reports suggest some are being used to launch drones. Balloons were applied to warfare in Europe shortly after their invention in France in 1783. Chinese sky lanterns are far older, but are not known to have carried people. They were used as observation posts and later, in the guise of tethered aerostats, as anti-aircraft devices. Latterly, China has employed them to spy on Taiwan and Israel to keep an eye on Lebanon. America's armed forces are taking an interest too, but perhaps the most active practitioner is Ukraine. Ukraine has used balloons from the start of its war with Russia. In May, it was reported that the country has launched over 1,000 of them into Russian territory since last autumn. They can drop bombs, distract air defenses, and act as radio relays, passing commands to drones that would otherwise be out of range. Recently, Ukraine has tested a twist in this last approach by using balloons actually to carry drones, and thus extend the range of the drone strikes that are doing so much damage to Russian infrastructure. If winds are favorable, a balloon can both lift a drone partway to its target and, that done, launch it from altitude, up to 18 kilometers high, allowing it to glide yet further before it needs to switch on its engines. It looks as though Ukraine has been working on this taxi service for well over a year. In March 2025, a picture emerged of a drone dangling from an aerostat made by a Ukrainian firm. In September, Russian Telegram accounts and officials reported that a large number of balloons had been spotted around the time of deep drone attacks. And this May, Ukrainian soldiers reportedly employed a balloon to carry an American-made Hornet drone about 42 kilometers before releasing it at a height of 8 kilometers. Sources say the drone in question used up only 5% of its battery for electronic housekeeping during the balloon's transit, leaving it almost fully charged for the mission. A ground-launched Hornet's range is around 150 kilometers. Adding a balloon reportedly doubles that distance. At the moment, balloons are designed to carry only lighter drones, such as the Hornet, which are not fully autonomous. But if the drone-carrying balloon is fitted out as a relay, that will not matter. The Russians, too, are experimenting with balloons, but prevailing winds are against them. For Ukraine, the sky's the limit. For Russia, it's a blow. Section 3. The terrifying mechanics of the Nepali flash flood. How a glacial avalanche visits devastation. One of Earth's peculiarities as a planet is that its surface temperatures hover near the melting point of water, meaning some parts of it are covered by that substance in its fluid form and some by its solid form, ice. One consequence is that life in the transition zone is precarious. Just how precarious, the inhabitants of the Botkoshi and Trishuli valleys in Nepal and Tibet discovered on August 26th, when an unheralded surge of water swept all before it. More than 1,300 people are missing. The explanation for this catastrophe seems to have been a phenomenon called a glacial avalanche. A 600-meter-wide section of a glacier in the Himalaya Mountains
broke free and dropped 1.2 kilometers into the valley below. The kinetic energy of the fall melted enough of the ice to create a slurry that gathered further material as it traveled, until it arrived at the bottom of the valley, which it blocked. Water then backed up behind this dam until its pressure overwhelmed the blockage, causing a surge. Glacial avalanches are a consequence of the fact that, apart from the edges of the planet's polar regions, the places on Earth where the transition from ice to liquid is most likely to happen are in mountain ranges, which are higher and thus colder than their surrounding regions. This combination of melting ice and vertiginous terrain can result in huge structural failures of glaciers, with lumps of ice weighing millions of tons breaking away and there being nothing to arrest their progress. Places downstream of the Himalaya, Earth's tallest mountain range, are particularly prone to such catastrophes. In 2021, for example, a glacial avalanche above Chamoli in the Indian state of Uttarakhand killed more than 200 people and wrecked two hydroelectric plants. But those in the shadow of the other ranges, especially the Andes, are at risk too. In 1970, an earthquake in Peru triggered such an avalanche down the flank of Mount Huascarán. At least 17,000 people were killed. As these examples show, glacial avalanches have always been a hazard. There is a risk, though, that they will become more so in the future as Earth's climate warms. Unfortunately, unlike rising sea levels or hotter summers, which are predictable and against which mitigation in the form of dikes and air conditioning is possible, protecting against the consequences of glacial avalanches is hard. No human agency can prevent them. Better warning systems, such as those now in place for tsunamis, would permit evacuation in such cases, but the irregularity of avalanches means that building preemptive defenses against them, besides being expensive, would mean, metaphorically, fixing the roof while the sun is shining, something which people are bad at doing. Section 4. Is Europe Safer Than America? A novel data set provides some surprising answers. European cities are awash with knife-wielding rude boys who will stab you just to snatch your phone. America is full of gun-toting gangsters and rogue ICE agents. Such clichés are common on social media. Each side of the Atlantic Ocean thinks the other is lawless. But what is the truth? Comparing crime statistics across countries is notoriously tricky. Individuals' propensity to report crime varies from place to place, and definitions rarely align neatly. Crime rates are also sensitive to population denominators. If a city includes a large hinterland, like Staten Island in New York, that can make other parts, like the Bronx, appear safer than they are. A novel dataset curated by Matt Ashby, a criminologist at University College London, along with colleagues, attempts to overcome these problems. First, they selected 20 rich world cities with a population of at least 2.5 million, all of which publish annual crime statistics. Next, they adjusted boundaries so all had similar population densities. For example, Paris includes the whole Île-de-France region rather than just the city of Paris. Last, they harmonized definitions, so categories of crime were broadly comparable to Britain's. The findings are more nuanced than a keyboard warrior might expect. Murder, or more precisely, homicide, which includes manslaughter, is an imperfect measure of street safety. You are most likely to be killed by someone you know. But it is the statistic that travels best across borders, since a dead body is a dead body. On this basis, Chicago is by far the most deadly city in the data. In 2024, it had 587 homicides, a rate of 22 per 100,000 residents, or 2.7 times that of the next worst offender, Los Angeles. The average rate among 10 European cities is 1.7 per 100,000 people. There is less of a clear divide in other categories of crime, however. Personal robberies with a use of force happen about as often in both regions, even if London and Paris do especially badly with a rate of more than 300 per 100,000 people each year. Vehicle thefts are common in Chicago and Los Angeles,
but New York does better than most European cities. Meanwhile, domestic burglaries are more common in Europe. On the one hand, a generous social safety net in Europe may reduce the incentive for people to steal. On the other, America's robust policing and far higher incarceration rates could help even things out. Mr. Ashby says the statistics are the least worst attempt to make data comparable. He and his colleagues developed them so that policymakers could ask detailed questions about trends between countries. Reporting differences remain a big problem. Official figures for rape in England and Wales have doubled in the past 10 years, but confidential surveys suggest cases have held steady. The increase appears to be due to more people telling the police and better crime reporting. Similarly, Mr. Ashby says recorded business robberies in London may have risen because the police have made it easier to report such crimes. Although comparisons across countries are hard, trends on both sides of the pond provide reasons for optimism. Murder rates in London and New York are lower than at any time since record-keeping began. Personal robbery in Paris may look high, but it has almost halved over the past decade. The broad trend is that cities in both Europe and America are safer, friendlier, and more fun than a generation ago. That is something everyone should be able to celebrate. Section 5. Canada's oil industry is booming. Can it last? Looser regulations will help with pipelines, but may not boost production. Please God, give me one more oil boom, and I promise not to piss it all away the next time, reads a popular bumper sticker in Canada's oil patch. Recent results from the country's oil producers show that plea has been answered. Oil prices have jumped as the passage of tankers through the Strait of Hormuz has been choked off. Last month, Cenovus Energy reported that operating profits in its most recent quarter had nearly tripled compared with a year before. Canadian Natural Resources posted its best-ever quarterly adjusted operating profit. Moreover, the easing of political headwinds in Canada may improve the chances of the boom lasting. Canada has the world's fourth-largest proven reserves, with 97% found in the oil sands in a remote corner of the landlocked province of Alberta. Here, the bitumen, mixed with sand and clay, is almost solid and is mined rather than tapped from the ground. It is costly and dirty to extract and process. Despite the drawbacks, high prices combined with a weakening of the Canadian dollar mean that it hasn't been this good to be an oil sands producer in a very long time, says Andrew Leach of the University of Alberta. Getting more oil to market is also set to become easier. Justin Trudeau, Canada's former prime minister, was tepid in his support for new pipelines, fearing the consequences for the climate. In 2018, regional political opposition led by Kinder Morgan, an American firm, to suspend work on the conduit from Alberta to the west coast in British Columbia. That forced the national government to step in and complete it. Oil eventually started flowing in 2024. Lately, the political mood has shifted. A trade war with America, the destination for 90% of Canadian oil, has shifted the federal government's focus to reducing dependence on its southern neighbor. That includes support for building new infrastructure to transport oil and gas to ports on Canada's west coast, from where it can be shipped to Asia. Mark Carney, Canada's current prime minister, is intent on slashing the red tape that holds up projects, including streamlining environmental permitting and consultations with Indigenous communities. The speedier process will apply to a new pipeline under development to British Columbia, announced last month. Lisa Baton of the Canadian Association of Petroleum Producers and Industry Group has spoken of a generational opportunity to rally political and public support behind new oil projects. The promise of a federal government more friendly to pipes may not be enough, however. Enbridge, an energy infrastructure firm, has paused construction of a pipeline to the east, citing a lack of commitments by producers to provide enough oil to make it worthwhile. The unique challenges of the oil sands provide an explanation. Investment in new sites has been virtually non-existent since the oil price crashed in 2014 as demand weakened while America's shale oil gushed and OPEC opened the taps. It cannot be overstated how much that changed the industry, says Kent Fellows of the University of Calgary.
Moreover, projects in the oil sands take far longer to develop than conventional wells. They require enormous amounts of capital that could be tied up for 5 to 10 years before profits flow. Uncertainty over the future price of oil and the danger that a change of government might lead to the reinstatement of tighter regulations make for risky bets. Nevertheless, at the Calgary Stampede, an annual rodeo festival held in July that serves as the industry's unofficial barometer, parties hosted by oil companies were back to their riotous best after quietening down in recent years. Their sponsorship of rowdy chuckwagon races broke records. That is as good a sign as any that another boom is in full swing. Section 6. Two vital figures of the American Revolution forgotten by history. Charles Lennox and James Wilson, a pair of Britons, played important roles in the struggle for independence. The Lost Founder by Jesse Wegman. Radical Duke by Danielle Allen. A stroll through the gallery of America's founding fathers yields familiar faces. Here is brave, disciplined George Washington, alongside sociable, inventive Benjamin Franklin. There is John Adams, principled and prickly, squabbling with brilliant, curious Thomas Jefferson. Two new books seek to draw your gaze to two forgotten figures, each with strikingly expansive views of democracy. The founders, as a whole, were inconsistent. They allowed slavery to endure. They wanted out from under Britain's thumb, but not universal suffrage. Roger Sherman, the only person to sign all four of the founding documents, felt the people should have as little to do as may be about the government. Benjamin Rush, another founder, called democracy the devil's own government. Charles Lennox and James Wilson disagreed. They shared a faith in democracy and popular wisdom uncommon at the time. Their lives were markedly different. Lennox was an aristocrat and parliamentarian, while Wilson was a poor Scot who emigrated to America and, on the strength of his intellect, became consequential. The tall, rich, and beautiful Lennox was an unlikely radical. Yet he was the first parliamentarian to propose letting all adult men vote in Britain and the first member of the House of Lords to suggest recognizing American independence. He was also a patron of Thomas Paine, a tax collector in Sussex, who became a vociferous proponent of independence after emigrating to America. Paine's pamphlet, Common Sense, argued that Americans have it in our power to begin the world over again. Widely read, it galvanized support for revolution. In Radical Duke, Danielle Allen, a political philosopher at Harvard, makes the novel argument that Lennox and Paine were at the center of a network of writers that formed Junius, a pseudonymous author. Junius published essays critical of King George III's government that roiled British politics in the early 1770s. They argued that royal authority rested upon the consent of the governed. Both men cut their teeth as radicals by playing Junius, several years before the publication of Common Sense. Lennox's radicalism exemplifies Miss Allen's shrewd, broader argument that the roots of the American Revolution lay not in Boston, but in Britain. Protests against unpopular and unjust taxation, popular demonstrations against royal authority, the publication of essays promoting revolution, all of these happened in Britain in the 1760s and 1770s. Every act that provided the drumbeat of the march to revolution in the colonies had been foreshadowed in Britain, she writes. That argument may provoke some grumbles. Americans consider their revolution homegrown. But few geopolitical events happen in isolation. Miss Allen began researching Lennox's life after she discovered a copy of the Declaration of Independence in a record office in Sussex. It had belonged to Lennox and was probably commissioned by James Wilson, the subject of Jesse Wegman's biography. Wilson had emigrated to America in 1765, when he was 23, and was the only signer of both the Constitution and the Declaration of Independence to serve as a Supreme Court justice. Mr. Wegman, a journalist, situates Wilson within the Scottish Enlightenment, which linked commerce with goodness, a comfortable pairing for mercantile America. The road to virtue and that to fortune, wrote Adam Smith, are, happily in most cases, one and the same.
Scottish nobles had long defended self-government. In 1320, barons declared their king's authority stemmed from the due consent and assent of us all. In the run-up to the Revolution, Wilson's rigorous essays provided a legal argument for independence. Parliament had no authority over the American colonies, he stated, because colonists did not elect them. All men are by nature equal and free, so no one has a right to any authority over another without his consent. Mr. Wegman suggests that Jefferson paraphrased this sentiment in the Declaration of Independence. He notes that Wilson was the only founder to use the phrase "created equal" in later writing, and that he coined the Constitution's opening phrase, "We the people." In his battles for direct elections for Congress and the presidency, Wilson was, by a long shot, the most democratic of all the founders. Why, then, is he not better known? First, because he was a creature of the law, not a politician. And second, alas, his roads to fortune and virtue diverged. Addicted to land speculation, he ended up in a debtor's prison in New Jersey while a justice. Then, to escape his creditors, he fled to North Carolina, where he died of malaria in 1798. Were Wilson and Lennox failures because their ideals did not carry the day? That is a crabbed view of reform. Battles for social progress are rarely won in fighters' lifetimes. Martin Luther King did not live to see a racially equal society. He was not wrong to fight for one. In their efforts to expand the franchise and their faith in democracy, Lennox and Wilson were both ahead of their time, and their stories are a welcome rediscovery today. Section 7. Why conservatives can't stop talking about women's basketball. The WNBA has become a culture war battleground. The organizers of the Women's National Basketball Association once begged journalists to cover it. The joke was that all you needed to attend a press conference was a camera and a question. Now it is standing room only. Much of that reflects the league's surging popularity. But it has also become an unlikely battleground in America's culture wars. Lately, the focus has been on Sophie Cunningham, a guard with the Indiana Fever, whom some have dubbed MAGA Barbie. Miss Cunningham has not publicly identified as a Republican or a Democrat. But in an interview published last month, she said transgender women should be barred from competing in women's sports. Most Americans agree with her. Ahead of the midterms, though, the issue has become a fixation of right-wing politicians and commentators. For proof, look no further than Fox News, which generally pays little attention to women's sports. Between June 25th and August 11th, it devoted more than 200 segments to the WNBA, at least 130 of them on trans athletes, according to Media Matters, a left-leaning watchdog. The coverage has been so relentless that one of the network's biggest personalities, Jesse Waters, complained on air, "This is ridiculous." When, on August 8th, Miss Cunningham was aggressively fouled by an opposing player, Dijonay Carrington, some conservatives cast it as retaliation for her views. Florida's Attorney General, a Republican, implied that had the game been played in his state, he might have charged Miss Carrington with assault and battery. The foul brought another element of this saga into sharper focus. Race. Miss Cunningham is white. After the game, Miss Carrington, who is black, posted on social media, "White privilege at Indiana Fever." She has not explained what she meant. But Caitlin Clark, another white Fever player and the league's biggest star, has also become a MAGA cause celebre. Last month, 11 Republican lawmakers wrote to the WNBA complaining that Miss Clark was being pushed around on the court. They cited reports that this may be racially motivated. Donald Trump agreed that Miss Clark had been treated rather rough. The league, for its part, has not always handled things well, at times asking fans to cover up shirts about trans athletes before reversing course. But it has also pointed out the absurdity of some of the coverage. There are no trans athletes in the WNBA. Two former NBA players and supporters of Mr. Trump claim to want to join. The league calls their efforts a publicity stunt. Why are Republicans pushing these buttons now?
As the midterms approach, voters are focused on affordability, a problem for the party in charge. Race and trans issues offer more promising terrain on which to portray Democrats as out of touch. In June, conservatives won a victory at the Supreme Court, which ruled that states could bar transgender women from competing in women's sports. Meanwhile, the WNBA's attendance and viewership are booming. "Our focus is on basketball," said Miss Clark recently. She is on a historic run, breaking records. That seems worthy of attention, too. Section 8. How many Big Macs does your salary buy? Our McWages Index offers a burger-based guide to purchasing power. Complaints about the high price of food are common across the rich world. In Germany, the beloved Döner Kebab has come to embody rising costs. Espresso is a thermometer for the real economy in Italy, according to Corriere della Sera, a newspaper. The price of cabbage, the main ingredient in kimchi, has become a symbol of inflation in South Korea. The government even maintains a cabbage stockpile that it can release when prices soar. Comparing these pressures across the world is tricky. Fortunately, there is a tasty solution. Since 1986, The Economist has used the price of a Big Mac to gauge whether currencies are at their correct level. The double-decker burger is uniquely suited to the task because of its consistency and ubiquity. These features make it a useful tool for comparing wages, too. Rather than converting pay packets at volatile market exchange rates, our McWages Index compares the number of Big Macs a typical worker can afford with their earnings. We start by collecting average earnings data from the OECD, a club of mostly rich countries. Income taxes and Social Security contributions gobble up varying amounts of pay across countries, so we adjust earnings using the tax rates for single workers without children, McDonald's core customer base. We then divide post-tax earnings by the local price of a Big Mac to estimate the number of burgers the average worker can buy. To account for differences in working hours, we also estimate the number of burgers an hour's labor can buy. On an annual basis, America continues to top our McWages rankings. The average American worker earns enough to buy 10,215 Big Macs a year. Switzerland and Australia are in second and third place, respectively. But American working hours are supersized, too. On an hourly basis, Switzerland comes out on top. The average worker there earns the equivalent of 7 Big Macs an hour, compared with America's 6. Australia ranks third at 5 burgers for every hour worked. Who has gained or lost the most purchasing power in recent years? Our data show that Latvians are significantly richer in Big Mac terms than they were 2 years ago, with the average worker being able to afford an additional burger for every 2 hours work. Germans, meanwhile, have become quite a bit poorer, as wages have stagnated while local Big Macs have become dearer. Die Linke, a left-wing party, has already proposed capping the price of Döner. Perhaps Big Macs will be next. Section 9. It now seems possible to vaccinate against cancer. The latest results are promising, but not yet definitive. Vaccine breakthrough stops cancer returning in trial. Moderna shares more than double on success of mRNA cancer vaccine. Moderna Merck breakthrough could usher in wave of cancer vaccines. These were among headlines greeting news on August 19th of success in a trial of intismeran, a vaccine for melanoma, a skin cancer. The apparent breakthrough is good news. But is it a one-off, or will it open a portal to a new way of treating cancers in general? In recent years, an entire branch of medicine, immunotherapy, has been deployed to encourage the immune system to detect and destroy tumors. One of its oldest approaches, though, has never really worked: cancer vaccines. Billions have been spent, yet the field is infamous for its broken promises. The idea of a cancer vaccine is to alert the immune system to mutated proteins known as neoantigens found in tumors. If the system clocks these as foreign, it will eliminate cells that have them. The idea could not be made to work, though. Focusing on a single protein was not enough, for a tumor could stop making it.
and some early vaccines were, in any case, aimed at the wrong proteins. But an important reason for failure was that tumors often suppress an immune response. The arrival of drugs called checkpoint inhibitors, which stopped this suppression, revived interest in cancer vaccines. Would such vaccines work, researchers wondered, if given alongside checkpoint drugs? One idea was to create a personalized vaccine based on neoantigens unique to the tumor of interest. This was once thought hard because vaccines take so long to make, but mRNA technology permits the creation of new vaccines in weeks. Trials of intismerin, given alongside a checkpoint inhibitor, have thus been underway in melanoma for several years. Moderna's interim results caused great excitement as they show the vaccine is indeed working, and by implication, that the neoantigen idea works too. What is known from the partial results released so far is that in patients who had had their melanomas surgically removed, the vaccine slowed recurrence of the disease. First, the caveats. Delaying recurrence might extend overall survival, but it also might not. And because neither the scale of the response nor the cost of the treatment are known, it may turn out that the vaccine produces a marginal benefit at great expense. In addition, melanomas are among the most immune system-provoking cancers known, so what works in this case might not do well in others. Clinicians are nonetheless excited. Elad Sharon, a medical oncologist at the Dana-Farber Cancer Institute in Boston, says it is promising for the field of melanoma and cancer as a whole. After all, he notes, the immunotherapy revolution began with approvals in melanoma. More encouraging still, it points the way to a better way of preventing cancer's recurrence. Current treatments sometimes leave microscopic clusters of cells behind that later return as tumors. A vaccine-boosted immune system could hunt these down. Vaccination may also reduce the need for harmful treatments like radiation and chemotherapy. Moderna and Merck, the firms behind this vaccine, are rushing through trials on other tumors, including lung, bladder, and kidney cancers. In coming years, the results of these and full results of the melanoma trial will allow assessment of the scale of the breakthrough, if breakthrough it indeed turns out to be. Section 10. Rock-solid evidence for the origins of birds. Stones in dinosaur stomachs may help understanding of avian evolution. How do you know what a dinosaur ate? Guts rot away after death, so the details of dinosaur digestion remain obscure. The best indicators are teeth. Sharp, pointed teeth probably ripped chunks of flesh off prey for swallowing whole. Robust grinding surfaces suggest lots of chewing was involved. Yet many dinosaurs belonging to a group called the theropods, which gave rise to birds, lost their teeth altogether, and evolved beaks. This has made it hard to work out what they ate and how they digested it. There is, however, a second clue. Lots of dinosaurs had stones, known as gastroliths, in their stomachs. These are assumed to have assisted with digestion, and thus have their own tales to tell. And modern birds and crocodilians, which are both, like dinosaurs, members of a larger evolutionary group called the archosaurs, also have gastroliths too. Takasaki Ryuji at Okayama University of Science in Japan decided to investigate. In a study published in Paleobiology, he and his colleagues examined the gastroliths of 46 modern archosaur species, 42 birds and 4 crocodilians, and compared them with those from 16 species of dinosaur. The birds included herbivores, omnivores, and carnivores. The crocodilians were all carnivorous. The shapes of the stones varied. As might be expected, if an animal had a highly muscular stomach, ducks and geese, its gastroliths tended to have been worn into the sorts of rounded shapes displayed by beach pebbles. Weaker stomachs, seabirds and crocodiles, contained more angular stones. Looking at the dinosaurs, Dr. Takasaki and his colleagues found that ornithischians, think triceratops, a group which their teeth suggest were herbivores, retained angular gastroliths. These creatures, this implies, relied mostly on their jaws to grind up their food, leaving their stomachs to apply merely the finishing touches. Long-necked sauropods, think Diplodocus,
also had angular gastroliths. That is more of a puzzle, for these animals had pencil-like teeth using which, it is assumed, they stripped the leaves off tree branches that less cervically elongated animals were unable to reach. The explanation, Dr. Takasaki suspects, is that, like those of modern ungulates, sauropod stomachs depended mainly on fermentation to break food down. Stones in the guts of theropods tell yet another story. Tarbosaurus, a hypercarnivore similar to Tyrannosaurus and similarly endowed with sharp pointed teeth, had angular gastroliths. However, theropods with beaks, of which science recognizes at least four groups, had rounded ones. Indeed, Dr. Takasaki saw a clear relation between tooth loss and stone roundness, as the work of grinding up food was transferred from jaws to stomach. That shift may have helped make possible the evolutionary success of birds. Teeth are heavy, as are the jaw muscles those teeth require to do their job. This puts a lot of weight near an animal's front. Shifting the job of grinding and the muscles and hard surfaces involved to the stomach centralizes an animal's center of gravity in a way that would make it easier for it to rise from the ground. Curiously, it is clear from the fossil record that the very earliest birds of all did not have beaks. But the fact that so many of their theropod relatives did, and that birds themselves evolved them at least twice, suggests the transition was easy. It may thus be that part of the secret to taking successfully to the skies was, quite literally, having the stomach for it. Section 11. Punctuation matters more than you think. A new book offers a dashing history of writer's marks. On the Mark, by Florence Hazrat. In the beginning was the Word, and the Word was with God, and the Word was God. Yet, in the beginning, there was no punctuation. In early Latin manuscripts, the Bible was written in scriptura continua, without spaces or marks between words. This was a problem. Pause at the wrong point, and you could sever God from the Word, throwing Christ's divinity into doubt. So in the Middle Ages, Christian scholars set about punctuating the Holy Book, using symbols and subclauses as lanterns to words to guide preachers. The history of punctuation is the history of humanity, argues Florence Hazrat, a researcher, in a rollicking new book. Often dismissed as the invisible ushers of the sentence, dots and dashes have shaped religious texts, legal documents, and literature. On the Mark, like punctuation itself, makes readers pause for thought, showing how full stops have displeased and commas caused controversy. This pointed history starts in the ancient world. Cicero, like other Roman scholars, thought punctuation was amateurish. For skilled orators, half the fun was in interpreting obscure writing. Miss Hazrat races across time, offering digressions about how, for instance, Irish monks in the 8th century first put spaces between words, before reaching the punctuation boom of the Renaissance. Scholars in Italy invented curved commas, semicolons, and, do not forget, parentheses. The printing press helped spread and standardize these signs, and by around 1600, all the major marks were in place. On the Mark is crammed with fascinating facts. Take the exclamation mark, about which Miss Hazrat wrote a previous book. Invented by an Italian poet in the 1360s to signal admiration and wonder, by the 19th century it had become a sign of emotion and even hysteria. Editors added them to old texts, including Shakespeare's Antony and Cleopatra. In the first folio, the play had only 16 exclamation marks, but modern versions contain about 200, most of them clustered in Cleopatra's shouty-sounding speeches. In the 20th century, the exclamation mark fell into soundless symbol crashing, as Theodor Adorno, a German philosopher, put it. Nazi propagandists aggressively attach clusters of them to the end of assertions. Writers have long squabbled over scribbles. Emily Dickinson felt defeated when an editor cut a dash. Charles Baudelaire told his proofreader, "I absolutely want to keep this comma." Mark Twain even threatened to have a proofreader shot who dared change his punctuation. This is a delightful tale of Mark's evolution, even if Miss Hazrat's own attempts to use them inventively fall a dash flat.
Section 12. What the Dead Can Teach You About Life. Hurry up, both to make your mark and to cherish your loved ones. Alfred Nobel, the inventor of dynamite, did not die in 1888, but his brother Ludwig, an engineer, did. In a mix-up, a French newspaper published an obituary of the wrong Nobel, calling Alfred a merchant of death. Chastened and fearing for his reputation, he endowed the prizes awarded in his name. This is one of many droll anecdotes in Are They Dead Yet?, a memoir and meditation on obituaries by Sam Roberts, a veteran writer of them at the New York Times. Nobel's tale quirkily captures the deep purpose of reading about the deceased. At bottom, your obituaries are less records of the end of another person's life than lessons in how to live your own. The illustrious dead are intimidating. As Mr. Roberts says, it is dispiriting to compare their exploits to your own piffling achievements, especially if you are over 37. That is the average age at which, one analysis shows, people manage the feat that earns their obituary. Why them, you wonder, and not you? Then again, the dead might ask the same question of the living, if they could. Mr. Roberts quotes David Hershey, an American writer, "No matter how accomplished you were, if I'm reading your obit, I'm doing better than you are." Besides supplying a shiver of relief, the venerated dead teach you how to earn society's esteem. The entrance criteria for the obituarized elite vary over time. The deaths of athletes or entertainers, for instance, were more noteworthy in the late 20th century than at the start. In the past, women and minorities were unfairly overlooked, not only because they were unlikely to hold positions of power. "To be valued," writes Mr. Roberts, "one first has to be noticed." If the dead reveal how posterity measures achievements, they also suggest how to balance personal merits against mistakes. It is a consolation to learn that many great careers included failings and lapses. "When does an error define the arc of a life?" Mr. Roberts inquires, "and when does a person defy it?" He cites Irving Kaufman, a judge who in 1951 sentenced the Rosenbergs to death for espionage, but was also a free speech champion. Sometimes it is hard to adjudicate between virtues and flaws. "Say what you like about Boris Yeltsin," began one obituary of the sozzled Russian leader, "and you're probably right." In general, death is the least interesting thing about the dead. "Death is not an event of life," argued Ludwig Wittgenstein, and, mournful as the form seems, it is scarcely a feature of obituaries either. Typically, writes Mr. Roberts, they mention the word "died" only once. They are much less funereal than much of the news, which routinely focuses on murder, war, natural disasters, and other lethal woes. "Obits are about lives, not deaths," Mr. Roberts summarizes, "and lives are not like tight basketball games, the upshot determined at the finale. The ending does not outweigh what went before. Last words rarely express a person's essence. The author is skeptical of supposed deathbed aphorisms. Did Groucho Marx really quip, 'Die, my dear? Why, that's the last thing I'd do.'" A baffled plea ascribed to Pancho Villa, a Mexican revolutionary, is more plausible. "Don't let it end like this. Tell them I said something." The sense that a life's closing scenes are just one detail in a longer story, crystallized in obituaries, is sometimes felt keenly by the bereaved. Distant, half-forgotten memories of a loved one flood back, seeming as real as their recent illness and decrepitude. And they are as real. The elderly father who dribbled in a care home is no truer a version of him than the vigorous figure who carried you on his shoulders. Newspapers often run pictures of wizened octogenarians with their obituaries, but choosing earlier ones is fine. The dead are no more 80 than they are 18. A final lesson of obituaries concerns sequencing. Hardly any of their subjects get to read them, though Mr. Roberts recounts cases in which wise guys tried to vet tributes prepared in advance of their demise, or even to write them themselves. Approaching his last bow in 1891, P.T. Barnum, an American showman, yearned to see his obituary,
The New York Evening Sun obliged. Great and only Barnum. He wanted to read his obituary. Here it is. This logical hitch is a disappointment of eulogies, too. The dead don't get to hear how adored and revered they were. It may be too late to emulate the glorious deeds immortalized in obituaries, but, happily, this is a problem you can help fix. Tally up the people you love and admire, and tell them so now. Well, that's all the time I have for today, but thank you again for tuning in. You've been listening to this week's edition of The Economist. This is Trevor, wishing you a good rest of your day.

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Hello, this is Ed Reedy from the Talking Information Center with the Wednesday, September 2nd reading of Newsweek magazine. U.S. forces strike Iranian military as sea mines headed for Strait of Hormuz. Two Iranian launchers were struck by U.S. military forces Sunday after they were observed preparing to launch rockets with sea mines into the Strait of Hormuz. U.S. Navy Captain Tim Hawkins, U.S. Central Command spokesperson, told Newsweek in an email. The launchers on Larak Island were part of the Islamic Revolutionary Guard Corps, according to Hawkins. Last week, CENTCOM completed clearing sea mines from the Strait's international shipping routes. U.S. forces are monitoring the area closely and remain prepared to protect the free flow of commerce through this essential waterway. The strike comes after weeks of ceasefire between the countries, sparking a new vow of retaliation from Tehran. Iran state media, as cited by Reuters, said that the attack wounded and killed multiple soldiers and citizens, although an exact number was not immediately provided. There will be a response and punishment from Tehran, Reuters reported, citing state media. The Strait of Hormuz has been the central focus of the ongoing conflict, as it remains a key waterway for all transport of oil and goods. FBI headquarters dumbed down report from Minneapolis agents who foresaw terror attack by William M. Arkin. Yesterday, for the 25th anniversary of the September 11th attack, Newsweek is republishing a day-by-day reconstruction of the events that led to the worst terrorist attack on American soil. Even Al-Qaeda leaders didn't know the date of the planned attack when told they had objections, but bin Laden overruled them. August 30, 2001, CIA Director George Tenet received on August 30th his second briefing about now-defunct Zakarias Moussaoui, who refused to have his belongings searched and was no longer speaking with the FBI. Tenet was told that French intelligence has connected Moussaoui to extremist behavior in that he has tried to recruit operatives for Chechnya. In a 26-page report issued earlier from the Minneapolis FBI special agent working the Moussaoui case, the conclusion stated that there were numerous inconsistencies in his story, that he had taken a 2-month-long trip to Pakistan, which ended less than 3 weeks before he came to the U.S., and that he could not explain the source of $32,000 in his checking account. All of this, the agent wrote in the report, gave cause to believe he is conspiring to commit a terrorist act, especially when this information is combined with his extremist views in his sworn statement. But after much revision inside the FBI as to whether to pursue a FISA warrant, many of the Minneapolis conclusions were changed or softened at headquarters. An earlier statement that Moussaoui was preparing himself to fight was changed to the fact that Moussaoui and his roommate had trained together in defensive tactics. Earlier, that the roommate was also asked if he had ever heard Moussaoui make a plan to kill those who harm Muslims, and in so doing become a martyr himself. Where the roommate answered that he may have heard him do so was changed to roommate indicated that Moussaoui may have a plan, but he does not know for certain if this is the case. An earlier statement that Moussaoui could give a convincing explanation for his paying $8,300 for 747-400 training was changed to that Moussaoui could not give a convincing explanation. Similarly, an earlier statement by the Minneapolis field office that Moussaoui had no convincing explanation for the large sums of money known to have been in his possession during his time in the United States was changed to his fell short. The Minneapolis agents later told the Department of Justice Inspector General that headquarters changes appeared to be dumbing their report down and that the edits would definitely cause the FISA request to fail. Marion Spike Bowman, the head of the FBI National Security Law Unit, later told the IG that he did not believe, based upon the facts, that there was sufficient evidence of a link to a foreign power. FBI headquarters began taking steps to finalize Moussaoui's deportation.
That day, in addition, more information came in from Paris, confirming Misawa's identity as the same as the man with connections to Chechen extremists. This was necessary as FBI headquarters was questioning whether the Misawa in custody was the same person. The Minneapolis field office later told the Department of Justice Inspector General that this request was another arbitrary roadblock being erected to bolster the denial of seeking a FISA warrant.

excuse my obvious frustration in this case, I am highly concerned that this is not paid the amount of attention it deserves. I do not want to be responsible when they surface again as members of a suicide terrorist op. I want an answer from a named FBI group chief for the record on these questions, several of which I have been asking since a week and a half ago. It is critical that a paper trail be established and clear. If this guy is let go 2 years from now, he will be talking to a control tower while aiming a 747 at the White House. Tomorrow, Saudi Prince Turk's resignation surprised the CIA. He was close to them and to Osama bin Laden, but the U.S. focused its wrath on Pakistan, not Saudi Arabia. Nepal issues new flood warnings as dozens of U.S. citizens remain unaccounted, by Marnie Rose McFall and Holly Silverman. State Department spokesperson Tommy Pigott said Sunday that 85 Americans remain unaccounted for in the wake of last week's catastrophic flash floods across Nepal and Tibet, as Nepali authorities warn of continued flooding threats as the death toll surpasses 800. Pigott said the number of missing Americans is roughly 20 higher than a preliminary list released earlier by the Nepal Tourist Department, the NTD. Speaking Sunday on ABC News this week, he noted that U.S. officials are currently unaware of any U.S. citizen deaths at this time, adding that 9 Americans have been safely evacuated. That a disaster triggered Wednesday by a glacial collapse in the Himalayan region unleashed an avalanche of ice and rock that blocked a river and sent a sudden surge downstream. The wall of water tore through villages, roads, and hydropower projects in Nepal's Rasuwa district before crossing into Tibet, where Chinese state media reported 261 foreigners are also missing. Authorities issued flood warnings. Nepal authorities have warned of possible flooding throughout Sunday morning. Residents in flood-affected area districts have been urged to remain on high alert after water levels in the Botakshi River rose, with people receiving flood warnings on their phones. Rescue crews are working to clear a major highway connecting Kathmandu to one of the areas that were worst hit by the floods. Aerial rescue operations have been made challenging by poor weather and challenging terrain. Meanwhile, the Rasuwa district experienced similar flooding last August. Then, a glacial lake in Tibet, the neighboring area, overflowed amid high temperatures in the mountain region. 9 people were killed and critical infrastructure was damaged, including a bridge connecting Nepal and China. The Himalayan region is especially vulnerable to floods, heavy rainfall, and landslides as it is warming faster than the rest of the world as a result of human-caused climate change. Research by the Kathmandu-based organization International Center for Integrated Mountain Development found that glacier ice loss across the vast mountainous Hindu Kush Himalaya region has doubled since 2000, mainly because of rising global temperatures. The HKH includes the 500-mile Hindu Kush system in Afghanistan, and its range stretches approximately 2,175 miles across 8 countries in Central and South Asia, including Pakistan, India, Nepal, Bhutan, China, Bangladesh, and Myanmar, making it one of the most extensive and significant mountain systems in the world. American families speak out about missing loved ones. The aftermath of the flooding has been devastating and the uncertainty has been agonizing for families. Chigisha Motwani, a Long Island, New York resident whose family has known missing travelers Jitendra Patel and Amita Amin for decades, previously told Newsweek she was gutted when she learned they were among those unaccounted for. Motwani said they are like an extended family. I hope we can find a way to get in touch with them and bring them back, she said. Manmeet Singh Meet, a close friend of Juan Jyoti, a Lexington, Massachusetts resident listed as out of contact, told Newsweek he has known her for more than 15 years and is helping support her family as loved ones search for answers.
It's very heartbreaking, he said. We're

trying to get closure, to be very honest with you. Authorities have yet to confirm whether those listed by the NTD as out of contact are confirmed missing, injured, stranded, or otherwise unable to communicate because of the disaster. Nepal begins mass burials. Nepal's Chitwan district has become the site for mass burials. Hundreds of unidentified victims whose bodies were swept away are being buried as authorities have dug hundreds of graves in the Devghat forest. The area will serve as a temporary burial ground for bodies that are too badly decomposed to be identified. Meanwhile, 96 bodies were buried in the area on Saturday, and authorities plan to bury more than 100 others. Recovery teams are continuing to retrieve victims from piles of debris and rivers. We were left with no other option and had to take this step. Our concern was the risk to public health posed by the rapid decomposition of the bodies. Ganesh Era, the chief district officer of Bharatpur Chitwan, said as per Reuters. DNA samples have been collected from the unidentified dead by the Nepalese authorities. This will allow them to locate and exhume remains if victims are later identified through family claims, genetic testing, or official records. President Trump and the State Department addressed the flooding. Pigott said Sunday that while 85 Americans are believed to be missing, the number could change as authorities continue contacting travelers and gathering information from affected areas. Pigott cautioned that the region was difficult to access even before the disaster struck, saying the devastation has further complicated search and communication efforts. The highest priority is getting accurate information from the region, he said, a hard region to reach at the best of times, made even more so by the devastation and the remoteness that we see. The United States has already deployed personnel and humanitarian aid as it works with local authorities to assess needs on the ground. Pigott said a disaster response advisor is in the affected area, coordinating with government officials and determining what additional assistance may be required. According to Pigott, the State Department has activated $3.6 million in emergency humanitarian assistance, including enough emergency food supplies to support up to 10,000 flood-affected households for 3 months. Funding will also help restore damaged roads and improve access to isolated communities. We actually have the first U.S. assistance on the ground already to address this humanitarian disaster, Pigott said, adding that aid efforts include providing food, sanitation supplies, shelter, and clean water, while also supporting transportation options needed to reach communities cut off by flood damage and mudslides. The State Department has also increased consular resources in the region, with U.S. embassies working around the clock to contact Americans and coordinate with local officials. Pigott urged Americans in the area to enroll in the Smart Traveler Enrollment Program, STEP, saying it helps officials track and communicate with U.S. citizens during emergencies. Our highest priority is helping the American people, Pigott said. Our dedication remains, our commitment remains. In a press release on Wednesday, the State Department said, the U.S. extends its deepest condolences to the families and loved ones of those who lost their lives in the devastating flash floods in the Rasuwa district of Nepal. While speaking to reporters on Thursday in the Oval Office, President Donald Trump said, we've offered any help that they need. That was brutal. Nobody's ever seen anything quite like that, he said. Strong, well-built buildings were wiped out like they were toothpicks. It's a terrible thing. We're sending aid, and we've spoken to leadership, and we let them know anything they want will happen. The president added that he didn't have a full list of the Americans who were in Nepal at the time when speaking Thursday. Hopefully they're okay, but that looked like something where somebody will be lost, unfortunately, he said. Donald Trump's hardcore support is shrinking, by Sam Stevenson. President Donald Trump's hardcore support is shrinking, with the share of Republicans who strongly approve of his job performance falling 14 percentage points since January, a Newsweek analysis of Reuters Ipsos polling found.
The shift occurred without a comparable collapse in his broader Republican coalition, with 82% of GOP respondents still approving of his performance in the latest survey. Instead, the polling suggests that less than 10 weeks before the November midterm elections, some of Trump's support has softened, leaving fewer Republicans firmly enthusiastic, even as most continue to back him. It's significant because Trump's political strength has long depended not only on Republican support, but also on the depth of enthusiasm behind it. Strong approval among Republicans fell from 49% in January to 35% in August, according to Reuters Ipsos polling. Republicans somewhat approve rose from 37% to 47% over the same period. Overall, Republican approval remained high, moving from 85% to 82%. Among all adults, strong approval declined from 19% to 13%, while Trump's overall net approval, those who approve minus those who disapprove, moved from minus 21 points to minus 32 points. Why it matters. Trump's influence over the Republican Party has often been associated with an intensely committed base capable of shaping primary elections and pressuring elected officials. Reuters Ipsos polling suggests that broad GOP loyalty remains intact, but the intensity underpinning it has weakened. Donald Trump's approval rating among Republicans shift. In January, Republicans who strongly approved of Trump's comfortable outnumbered those who approved only somewhat. By August, that relationship had reversed. The January 23rd to the 25th Reuters Ipsos Core political survey found that 49% of Republicans strongly approved of Trump's job performance, compared with 37% who somewhat approved. Overall, Republican approval was 85% with disapproval at 15%, producing a net approval rating of plus 70 points. The poll surveyed 1,139 adults, including 340 Republicans, and had margins of error of plus or minus 3 percentage points overall and 5.4 points for Republicans. From February 18th to the 23rd, strong approval among Republicans slipped to 46%, while somewhat approval rose to 39%. Total GOP approval remained at 85% and disapproval at 15%, giving the same plus 70 net approval rating figure. The large sample survey interviewed 4,638 adults, including 1,469 Republicans, with margins of error of 1.5 points for all respondents and 2.6 points for the Republican subgroup. April produced a more pronounced change. Strong Republican approval fell to 39%, while 38% approved somewhat. Overall approval stood at 78%, with 22% disapproving, yielding a plus 56 net approval rating. Conducted from April 24th to the 27th, the survey included 1,269 adults and 435 Republicans, with margins of error of 2.9 points overall and 4.8 points for Republicans. Strong approval recovered to 43% in May, 8 to 11 poll, while 39% of Republicans somewhat approved. Total approval rose to 82%. Ipsos surveyed 1,254 adults, including 403 Republicans, and reported margins of error of 2.8 points for the full sample and 5.0 points for Republicans. The balance narrowed again in June. The June 18th to the 22nd survey found strong and somewhat approval at 40% among Republicans. The poll interviewed 1,262 adults, including 411 Republicans, and carried margins of error of 2.8 points overall and 4.9 points for Republicans. July marked the clearest reversal. Only 34% of Republicans strongly approved, while 48% approved somewhat. Total GOP approval remained at 82%, with 18% disapproving, giving a plus 64 net approval rating figure. The July 24 to 26 poll surveyed 1,248 adults, including 385 Republicans, with margins of error of 2.9 points for all respondents
and 5.1 points for Republicans. Little changed in August. Strong approval edged up to 35%, but the one-point movement was well within the poll's margin of error. Somewhat approval stood at 47%, meaning qualified supporters outnumbered strong approvers by 12 points. The August 21 to 24 survey interviewed 1,215 adults, with the presidential approval crosstab based on 324 Republican respondents. Its margin of error were plus or minus 2.9 points for all respondents and 5.6 points for Republicans. Overall, GOP approval remained at 82%. Republican support has softened, not collapsed. For much of Trump's political career, the size of his Republican support has told only part of the story. Its intensity has mattered just as much. This is what makes the Reuters-Ipsos poll trend notable. Republicans are not deserting Trump in large numbers, but fewer are giving him their most enthusiastic endorsement. In January, 49% of Republicans strongly approved of his job performance, placing that group 12 points ahead of the 37% who approved somewhat. By August, the balance had flipped. 35% strongly approved, compared with 47% who did so somewhat. Put another way, there's been a 24-point reversal in the gap between firm and qualified approval. The journey between those two polls was not a straight decline. Strong approval rebounded in May and ticked up 1 point in August, a change too small to carry much weight given the margin of error. Somewhat approval, meanwhile, remained between 37% and 40% through June before climbing to 48% in July. Yet the broader movement is difficult to miss. Since January, strong Republican approval has fallen by 14 points, while somewhat approval has risen by 10. Overall, GOP approval declined by just 3 points, from 85% to 82%. That tells us something important about where the movement has taken place. Trump has not primarily lost these Republicans to outright disapproval. Instead, some appear to have moved from the most committed part of his coalition into a softer tier of support. How voters view AOC, Newsom, and Ossoff compared to Obama before the 2008 run, by Andrew Stanton. Former President Barack Obama was viewed favorably by most voters ahead of his 2008 presidential bid, but potential 2028 candidates do not enjoy as positive views months before the primary likely begins. Although the next presidential election is still more than 2 years away, the primary field should soon begin taking shape. Presidential candidates typically begin announcing their runs after the midterms, though it's not unprecedented for candidates to jump in even before those elections. Potential candidates have already begun heading to key primary states to test their message, build up their name recognition, and make inroads with voters. Obama's 2008 candidacy could serve as a model and benchmark for potential candidates in many ways. Like Obama, the eventual candidate will run against the party of an unpopular incumbent president, whose approval has been bogged down by concerns about the economy and an unpopular foreign war. The eventual Democratic nominee will hope to run as a foil to those issues in a way that appeals to swing voters across the country, just as Obama did 20 years earlier. But early polling suggests those candidates may start off the race in a tougher position than Obama. Recent polling suggests some well-known Democrats like California Governor Gavin Newsom, former Vice President Kamala Harris, and New York Representative Alexandria Ocasio-Cortez are already facing underwater favorability ratings. Americans seem more split on former Transportation Secretary Pete Buttigieg, and Georgia Senator John Ossoff remains less well-known to the public, according to recent YouGov polling. Early polls from 2006 and early 2007 showed that Obama was quite popular among the electorate, but polls of potential 2008 candidates are more split, with some candidates already being underwater with voters before campaigning has even formally begun.
How popular was Barack Obama before he ran for president? Many Americans did not know much about Obama prior to his presidential run when he was serving as a first-term senator from Illinois, but his favorability ratings were still quite high. Gallup polling showed his favorability at a net plus 31 points in December 2006, with 42% saying they viewed him favorably and 11% viewing him unfavorably. 47% had no opinion of him. By February 2007, his net favorability rose to plus 34 points, with 53% viewing him favorably and 19% unfavorably. 28% had no opinion of him, according to Gallup. Polling data from the Washington Post told a similar story. In December 2006, Obama's net favorability was plus 21 points, with 44% saying they viewed him favorably, with 23% saying they viewed him unfavorably. By February 2007, his favorability rating had improved to 53%, with only 30% saying they viewed him negatively. David Stebbin, professor of history and law at Ohio State University, told Newsweek that Obama's introduction to many Americans during his address at the 2004 Democratic National Convention really impressed a lot of viewers as a fresh, likable new face. Obama, staking out an anti-war position in the Democratic primary as the American electorate had turned against the Iraq War, also boosted his image at the time, Stebbin said. Different groups also found ways to relate to Obama, he said. Both black and white liberal voters found ways to relate to him. I cannot emphasize, too, how likable he was through the media, irrespective of where you are on the political spectrum, Stebbin said, saying that Obama had a sunny optimism that also resonated with Americans. Obama was also a strong candidate at the time when many Americans felt burned by the establishment. Many voters felt political leaders in both parties just didn't get where people were coming from and were viewed as elite and distant from the everyday concerns of many Americans, Stebbin said. People were very much anti-political establishment by 2006-2007, grumpy with both the Clintons and the Bushes. He came along and he was untainted by an association with them, in part because he was so new, so the fresh face was likable. Who claims to be a uniter, not a divider, and who was right about the war, he said. How popular are top 2028 Democrats? Ahead of the 2028 primaries, the potential Democratic field lacks Obama's strong favorability numbers, though that could change as they begin campaigning earlier next year. Democrats have struggled to recover their image. Poll after poll suggests the party remains deeply unpopular with voters and that it has struggled to use President Donald Trump's poor approval rating to boost its own popularity. Thomas Whalen, a professor of social science at Boston University, told Newsweek that potential candidates may not be as popular because the Democratic Party is having an identity crisis. There's at this point no consensus on who they can agree to lead the party in 2028, and that's why you're seeing all these, I don't know, dark horse candidates, if you want to call them that. It's very fractured, he said, pointing to Democratic Texas Senate candidate James Tallarico as a potential 2028 contender who is not being talked about much if he manages to flip a seat in the Republican-leaning state. Whalen said that for some candidates like Harris, it is early enough to view their poor favorability numbers as a warning sign. Democrats who offer new faces like Ossoff may stand a better chance, he said. There's a certain restlessness that kind of reminds me of the post-Watergate 1976 election, where you have someone like Jimmy Carter, a peanut farmer from Georgia, ascending to the top of the party and steal the nomination from other established Democrats that year. And I see a potential reprise of that in 2028, Whalen said. Here's a look at how well-liked prospective candidates are ahead of the primary. Pete Buttigieg. Buttigieg, who served in the Biden administration, rose to national prominence during his 2020 presidential campaign. He entered the race as the mayor of South Bend, Indiana, a low-profile position, but won over enough Democrats to be seen as a very serious candidate. His favorability rating was slightly positive in a recent YouGov poll,
which surveyed 1,536 adults from August 21st to the 24th, 2026. 33% of respondents viewed Buttigieg favorably, compared with 32% who viewed him poorly, according to the poll. 35% said they had no opinion. Kamala Harris. Harris has led most polls of the 2028 election, as she still enjoys higher name recognition than other candidates. Democrats are split on whether she should run again after her 2024 bid against Trump. Many say she has already lost once and the party should move on, but others note that she still has support from many Democrats. However, the August YouGov poll showed that many voters view Harris negatively. Her unfavorable rating stood at 50%, while just 39% viewed her favorably. Many Democrats said after her 2024 defeat that she ran a fine campaign in a short period of time and was plagued by other issues, the economy, high inflation, and then President Joe Biden's decision to run for another term despite concerns around his age. Others, however, blamed her decisions to not separate herself from Biden, who was unpopular at the time, especially on the issue of his strong support for Israel, as well as her decision to campaign with Republicans like former Representative Liz Cheney. Critics said those decisions alienated the base and warned it could be an issue for Harris if she runs in 2028. Gavin Newsom. Newsom is frequently named as a top contender for Democrats. Many in the party appreciate that the California governor has gone toe-to-toe with the Trump administration on issues like immigration enforcement, but some are more skeptical about his ability to win over Republicans and independents in the general election. He also suffers from a poor favorability rating, according to the YouGov poll, which found 41% of respondents viewing him unfavorably and only 31% viewing him favorably. Some Democrats believe a nominee from a swing state rather than a safe blue state like California may be better suited to reach swing voters. Progressives haven't been sold on Newsom either, as he is not viewed as sufficiently left-wing on issues like foreign policy or Medicare for All. Alexandria Ocasio-Cortez. Ocasio-Cortez, who represents New York's 14th district in Congress, is the favorite among progressives and younger voters, but some in the party worry she may alienate moderates and independents due to her affiliation with the Democratic Socialists of America, DSA, and support for left-wing causes. Her favorability rating was also underwater in a recent YouGov poll, which surveyed 1,606 adults from June 26th to the 29th, 2026. 39% of respondents viewed her unfavorably, compared with only 33% viewing her favorably. John Ossoff. Ossoff, a Georgia senator up for re-election this year, is viewed more favorably than other potential candidates, but remains less known. 25% of Americans view him favorably, while 18% view him unfavorably, according to the YouGov poll from August. Chatter around his potential presidential bid has increased in recent months as he has gone viral, built a strong polling lead in a swing state, and surged on prediction markets. He is less well-known and less defined than other Democrats, and many Democrats believe he fits the profile of a successful candidate, a popular senator from a true battleground. But Ossoff has been clear that he does not plan to run for president. I have zero interest in running for president in 2028, and frankly, zero interest in the 2028 fantasy football right now, he said on MS Now earlier in August. A spokesperson for Ossoff pointed to those remarks when contacted by Newsweek. Who is leading the 2028 Democratic primary? What polls show? Harris has an early lead in the polls. An Echelon Insights poll released this month showed Harris up with 18% support, followed by Buttigieg at 13%, Newsom at 12%, Ocasio-Cortez at 11%, Arizona Senator Mark Kelly at 7%, Pennsylvania Governor Josh Shapiro at 6%, and Ossoff at 5%. It polled 1,002 likely voters from August 13th to the 17th, 2026, with a margin of error of plus or minus 3.4 percentage points. A July survey from Big Data poll similarly showed Harris leading with nearly 30%.
In that poll, she was followed by Newsom with 14%, Ocasio-Cortez with about 8%, Shapiro and Buttigieg with 7%, Ossoff with 6%, and Kelly with 5%. Survey polled 1,421 likely voters. As of Friday, Kalshi favored Ossoff to win the nomination, giving him a 17% chance. Ocasio-Cortez and Newsom followed at 16% and 13%, while Harris and Buttigieg's chances stood at about 9% and 5%, respectively. Ocasio-Cortez was favored on Polymarket, which gave her a 20% chance of winning. Ossoff and Newsom each had a 15% chance of victory, while Harris and Buttigieg had 8% and 5% chance of winning, respectively. Prediction markets let traders buy and sell contracts tied to political outcomes and current events, aggregating real money wagers into probability estimates. Prices fluctuate as traders react to polling, fundraising, candidate developments, and broader political trends. They measure trader sentiment at a given moment, but do not always predict the future accurately. What have Democrats said about running for president? Ossoff, who has said he doesn't plan to run, isn't the only Democrat who has addressed presidential speculation. Several other prominent Democrats have declined to rule out running. Buttigieg earlier in August said he is more inclined than not to run for president during an appearance on the Diary of a CEO podcast. He said fatherhood has changed how he's approaching whether or not to run. "That's changed all my equations," Buttigieg said. "It's just something that you really sit with and take seriously, which you should." Harris has suggested she could run again. "I might. I'm thinking about it," she told the Reverend Al Sharpton in April after he asked during the National Action Network's annual convention if she planned to run for president in 2028. Harris noted that she served for 4 years, being a heartbeat away from the presidency of the United States. "I spent countless hours in my West Wing office, footsteps away from the Oval Office," she said. "I spent countless hours in the Oval Office and the Situation Room. I know what the job is, and I know what it requires." Newsom discussed the possibility of running in a June 2025 interview with the Wall Street Journal. "I'm not thinking about running, but it's a path that I could see unfold," he said. Newsom also told reporters in July that whether he joins the race would be determined by fate. "I really believe it's fate," he said. "You meet the moment, you represent something where you can uniquely and distinctively make the case that your voice matters in a competitive field where there will be stadiums full of Democrats. Every conceivable stripe of Democrat will be on display." Ocasio-Cortez addressed presidential speculation in May in a conversation with David Axelrod, a former advisor to Obama. "My ambition is to change this country," she said. "Presidents come and go. Senate, House seats, elected officials come and go. But single-payer health care is forever. A living wage is forever. Workers' rights are forever. Women's rights, all of that. And so anyways, to a finer point, your question is that when you aren't attached, when you haven't been, like, fantasizing about being this or that since the time you were 7 years old, it is tremendously liberating." Social Security update. Four proposals could change benefits for millions, by Alice Hingham. Several Social Security proposals are waiting for lawmakers when Congress returns from recess, as pressure grows to address the program's finances and future benefits. Tens of millions of Americans receive Social Security, including roughly 57.6 million retirement beneficiaries. 5.8 million people receive survivor benefits, and nearly 8 million receive disability benefits. As of July 2026, the average monthly payment across the program was about $1,940, while retired workers receive an average of roughly $2,086. But despite its overwhelming significance to the everyday American, lawmakers face an increasingly urgent question over how to finance those benefits in the decades ahead. Four proposals currently sitting in Congress take different approaches, ranging from raising taxes on higher earners to establishing bipartisan processes intended to force lawmakers to agree on a long-term solution. The Social Security shortfall. Social Security is primarily financed through payroll taxes paid by workers and employers.
In 2026, employees and employers each pay a 6.2% Social Security tax on wages up to $184,500, while self-employed workers generally pay the combined 12.4% rate. But the money coming into the system is no longer enough to cover all of its costs. Social Security collected about $1.45 trillion in 2025, while spending about $1.61 trillion, with the difference made up from its trust fund reserves. Those combined reserves fell from about $2.72 trillion at the beginning of 2025 to $2.56 trillion by the end of the year. The latest Social Security trustees report, published earlier this year, has found that the Old Age and Survivor Insurance Trust Fund, OASI, OSHI, which finances retirement and survivor benefits, will exhaust its reserves in the fourth quarter of 2032. At that point, continuing tax revenue would be sufficient to pay about 78% of scheduled benefits if Congress did nothing. Looking at the combined retirement and disability funds on a theoretical combined basis, reserves would be depleted in 2034, and about 83% of scheduled benefits could be paid, equivalent to a roughly 17% funding shortfall. Social Security would therefore not simply disappear when its reserves run out, but beneficiaries could face substantial cuts to benefits unless lawmakers act. The four bills on the table offer lawmakers very different starting points when the Social Security debate returns. Two lay out specific tax and benefit expansions, while the other two seek to create a bipartisan process through which Congress could negotiate a solvency deal. Promise Act, the Protecting Retirement Opportunities and Maintaining Income Security for Everyone Act of 2026, or Promise Act, is a piece of bipartisan Senate legislation introduced on July 14th by Democratic Senator Dick Durbin of Illinois. Its backers span both parties and include Republican Senators Bill Cassidy, Tom Tillis, and John Cornyn, Democratic Senators Tim Kaine and Chris Coons, Independent Senator Angus King, and Republican Senator Alan Armstrong. It has been referred to in the Senate Finance, it has been referred to the Senate's Finance Committee. The bill would not itself raise Social Security taxes, reduce benefits, or change the retirement age. Instead, it would establish an expedited process intended to produce and pass a separate Social Security solvency package. Under the proposal, the existing Social Security Advisory Board would develop recommendations and legislative language capable of ensuring that Social Security can pay 100% of scheduled benefits for at least 50 years. The board would also be required to seek public input through listening sessions. Congress would then consider legislation based on those recommendations under special procedures, while lawmakers could offer alternative packages so long as they also met the 50-year solvency requirement. The bill also envisions repeating that process in future decades if projections again show that Social Security could not pay full scheduled benefits for the following 50 years. As written, the measure calls for recommendations by September 14th and legislation to be introduced by September 17th, but that bill remains in committee and the Senate is not due to resume regular business till September 14th. That means lawmakers would have to move rapidly or revise the proposed deadline if the bill advances. Bipartisan Social Security Commission Act of 2026. Another proposal would attempt to break the long-running political stalemate by putting negotiations in the hands of a specially created bipartisan commission. The Bipartisan Social Security Commission Act of 2026 was introduced on June 8th by Republican Representative Tom Cole of Oklahoma with Democratic Representative Tom Suozzi of New York as a co-sponsor. It has been referred to the House Ways and Means and Rules Committees. The legislation would establish a 13-member commission on long-term Social Security solvency, with members appointed by the president and congressional leaders from both parties. The leaders of the House Ways and Means and Senate Finance Committees would also have representation
while some appointees would be required to come from outside Congress. Within 1 year of its first meeting, the commission would have to recommend legislation designed to keep both Social Security retirement and disability trust funds solvent for at least 75 years. Any package would need support from at least 9 of the commission's 13 members, effectively requiring some degree of bipartisan agreement. The bill does not prescribe whether that eventual plan should raise taxes, alter benefits, change eligibility rules, or use some combination of policies. The commission would be required to introduce its recommendations, then committees would consider them on an expedited timetable, and the package would receive fast-track treatment without amendments on the House or Senate floor. Strengthening the Social Security Act of 2026. The Strengthening Social Security Act of 2026 works differently from the Promise Act and the Bipartisan Social Security Commission Act. Instead of creating bodies to figure out ways to solve the funding issues, it would make direct changes to both Social Security's funding structure. The bill was introduced on June 11th by Democratic Representative Linda Sanchez of California, with initial co-sponsors including Representatives Jan Schakowsky of Illinois, Shelley Pingree of Maine, Stephen Lynch of Massachusetts, and Steve Cohen of Tennessee. It has been referred to the House Ways and Means and Education and Workforce Committees. One of its largest changes would be the gradual elimination of Social Security's taxable earnings cap, which is currently $184,500 for 2026 and increases every year beginning in 2028. A portion of earnings above the normal annual cap would become subject to the payroll tax, increasing each year until, by 2032, earnings above the cap would be fully taxable for Social Security purposes. The bill would also make Social Security benefit formula more generous by replacing a larger share of a worker's lower earnings, which would increase monthly payments, particularly for lower and middle-income retirees. As well as this, it would require Social Security cost of living adjustments, COLA, to use a price index specifically intended to measure inflation experienced by elderly consumers, rather than the current consumer price index, urban wage earners, and clerical workers, CPI-W benchmark. Social Security Expansion Act. The Social Security Expansion Act was introduced by independent Vermont Senator Bernie Sanders in February 2025, alongside a House version sponsored by Democratic Representative Val Hoyle of Oregon, Democratic Senator Elizabeth Warren of Massachusetts, and Representative Jan Schakowsky of Illinois were also among the lawmakers backing the legislation. The Senate bill remains with the Senate Finance Committee. Like the Strengthening Social Security Act, it would also directly address the funding issues without creating a special commission. Unlike proposals focused primarily on preserving existing scheduled benefits, the bill would also both raise revenue and expand what Social Security pays out. The bill would change how benefits are calculated, increasing the share of lower earnings replaced by the program and adjusting the income thresholds used to determine a worker's benefit. It would also create a new minimum benefit for some low-income workers and, like the Strengthening Social Security Act, change the formula used for annual COLA changes so that it better reflects spending patterns of older Americans. It would also make some additional changes to full-time students whose parent is deceased or receiving disability benefits would also be able to receive Social Security or Railroad Retirement Child benefits until age 22. To help finance the changes, the legislation would extend Social Security payroll taxes to wages, salaries, and self-employment income above $250,000. It would also increase the net investment income tax and apply it to certain active business income. It would also combine the Old Age and Survivors Insurance Trust Fund, which pays retirement and survivor benefits, and the Disability Insurance Trust Fund into a single Social Security Trust Fund. Sanders' office said the legislation would increase Social Security benefits by about $2,400 a year
and keep the program fully financed for 75 years, while leaving households earning $250,000 or less unaffected by its payroll tax increases. What happens next? None of the four measures have passed either chamber of Congress, and lawmakers are currently away from Washington for the August district and state work period. The Senate is holding only pro forma sessions during much of the recess and is scheduled to reconvene for regular business on September 14th. House lawmakers are also spending the August work period in their districts. That means significant movement on the proposal is unlikely before lawmakers return in September. There's also no guarantee that any of the four bills will receive a floor vote. But the underlying problem will remain. The trustees' projections put the retirement trust fund's depletion roughly 6 years away, and the longer Congress waits, the larger the eventual tax increases, benefit changes, or other reform needed to restore long-term solvency become. And that's all the time we have for today. Stay safe, and thank you for listening.

0: In the People's Pharmacy Health Headlines, with half a dozen measles outbreaks currently underway in the U.S., as well as several serious international outbreaks, the news on measles vaccine from Denmark is important. Researchers conducted a nationwide study that included everyone born between 1999 and 2010. With more than 650,000 children in that group, they had more than 5 million person-years of follow-up. The Danish health system keeps excellent records on all of its citizens, including the children. Consequently, the scientists are confident that the 6,517 children diagnosed with autism during the study period are all the children who developed this condition. Children who did not receive the measles, mumps, rubella vaccine, or MMR, were equally likely as vaccinated children to develop autism. The investigators conclude, the study strongly supports that MMR vaccination does not increase the risk for autism, does not trigger autism in susceptible children, and is not associated with clustering of autism cases after vaccination.
1: The Food and Drug Administration has just approved a completely new type of antidepressant. The nasal spray, called esketamine, is expected to help people who have not responded to standard antidepressants. It will be marketed under the brand name Spravato. This drug is chemically related to the injectable anesthetic ketamine that's been on the market since 1970 and is available generically. Although esketamine is administered as a nasal spray, people will not be permitted to purchase it for home use. They will need to use Spravato under medical supervision at a clinic or doctor's office. Some experts have challenged the FDA's approval process for esketamine. While two clinical trials demonstrated some benefit, two others did not show that esketamine is better than placebo. Side effects of this novel antidepressant include nausea, dizziness, headache, and a feeling of dissociation.
0: FDA Commissioner Dr. Scott Gottlieb unexpectedly announced his departure from the agency this week. Experts were puzzled by his announcement since he has received high marks from the administration, industry, and even some consumer groups. Dr. Gottlieb has raised questions about teen vaping and has been an outspoken critic of pharmacy chains that sell tobacco products to minors. Some commentators speculate that these stances might be related to his abrupt departure. His explanation for the sudden departure is that he wants to spend more time with his wife and young children. Dr. Gottlieb is a survivor of Hodgkin's lymphoma.
1: Another week, another drug recall. Many lots of ARB blood pressure drugs, including losartan, valsartan, and irbesartan, have been recalled over the past 8 months. These medicines were contaminated with potential carcinogens known as NDMA and NDEA. Now, Hetero Labs has recalled 87 lots, and Tarrant Pharmaceuticals Limited is recalling 100 lots of losartan tablets. These pills contain an entirely new contaminant just identified as NMBA. It, too, is a suspected carcinogen. All three of these nitrosamine contaminants are apparently created as a result of the manufacturing process. FDA Commissioner Gottlieb stated, "We're making important strides at understanding how these impurities form, and we're continuing to examine if nitrosamine impurities may also arise during the manufacture of other ARB drug products. The FDA is committed to implementing measures to prevent the formation of these impurities during drug manufacturing processes in the future."
0: Cocoa flavonoids may have some benefit for people with multiple sclerosis, according to a small study. Previous research showed that dark chocolate rich in cocoa compounds might improve symptoms of chronic fatigue. The investigators recruited 40 people with relapsing remitting MS to drink cocoa every day for 6 weeks. 19 of them got high flavonoid cocoa, while 21 drank low flavonoid cocoa. At the end of the study, those on the high flavonoid cocoa had slightly less fatigue and could walk somewhat farther in 6 minutes than they had at the outset. They also reported less pain. And that's the health news from the People's Pharmacy this week.
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Hello and welcome to People Magazine. Your reader today is Debbie Gleick. Our first article is titled Scoop, All the Hollywood News You Need to Know. I Do, Part 2. Inside Tom Holland and Zendaya's Secret English Countryside Wedding Celebration. Busy summer schedules haven't stopped Tom Holland, 30, and Zendaya, 29, from making time to celebrate their recent marriage. Amid the smashing success of their back-to-back July releases, The Odyssey and Spider-Man Brand New Day, the co-stars hosted a private party on August 4th at Beaverbrook Hotel, a luxury country house estate in Surrey, England, near Holland's hometown of Kingston, upon the Thames in southwest London, to commemorate their nuptials earlier this year. They've both been so busy, and this was really the perfect little window for them, says a source close to Holland. They wanted to take advantage of having this time together and celebrate with their family and friends. Another insider tells People that Holland's three brothers, twins Sam and Harry, 27, and Patty, 21, were in attendance and stayed in the cottages on the estate. There was a very natural theme to the wedding, the second source adds, noting that Holland's brothers wore black tuxedos with wildflowers tucked into the buttonholes of their jackets. By design, little else is known about the couple's secret celebration. Keeping everything private was incredibly important to them. They're very protective of their personal lives and really wanted to enjoy this without any outside attention, says the source close to Holland, who finally confirmed in June that he and Zendaya had officially tied the knot after months of speculation. At the time, Holland told Esquire that his relatives weren't fooled by fake AI-generated wedding photos that circulated because they were all there for the real thing. Holland and Zendaya initially met on the set of their first Spider-Man movie in 2016. The pair maintained that they were merely close friends as speculation about their relationship swirled until their romance was publicly confirmed in July 2021 when they were photographed kissing in a car. 2 months later, Holland hard-launched their relationship on Instagram by wishing Zendaya a happy 25th birthday. My MJ, have the happiest of birthdays. Give me a call when you're up, XXX. Holland wrote in the September 2021 post, referencing Zendaya's Spider-Man character, Michelle Jones Watson. By January 2025, Zendaya had sparked rumors of an engagement to Holland when she attended the Golden Globes wearing a large diamond ring on her left finger, ring finger. Less than 24 hours later, a source confirmed the news to People. And just over a year after that, in March this year, Zendaya stepped out at the Oscars wearing what appeared to be a wedding band. Holland recently debuted his own wedding band on August 6th during a stroll with his wife and their two dogs in London, just 2 days after the sequel to their earlier wedding. They're so happy with how everything turned out. They got to have their private wedding and then this bigger celebration with everyone they love, says the Holland source. They really couldn't be happier. It's a really exciting time for both of them, and you can see that when you're around them. Written by Alex Ross with Pernilla Sendenheim. Our next article is Michael B. Jordan and Ray Get Friendly on Six Flags Outing. After Michael B. Jordan and Ray fueled romance rumors during a group outing to Six Flags Magic Mountain in Valencia, California on August 7th, a source insists that Jordan, 39, who was last linked to model Lori Harvey, 29, until their 2022 split, is just friends with the British singer, 28. He dates and enjoys going out and having fun, but it's just not his main focus, an insider adds of the Oscar winner, who's next directing and starring in a remake of The Thomas Crown Affair. There hasn't been anyone serious since Lori. He hasn't found that kind of connection again. Our next article is titled Bad Memories, Why Brooklyn and Nicola Peltz Beckham No Longer Celebrate Their Original Wedding Anniversary. Brooklyn Peltz Beckham, 27, and Nicola, 31, have changed the date they celebrate tying the knot. They now honor their August 2nd vow renewal in 2025, rather than their star-studded April 9th, 2022 wedding in Palm Beach, Florida, because of, quote,
bad memories associated with the nuptials. Brooklyn and Nicola's first wedding is not an occasion they look back on fondly, a source told the Daily Mail on August 7th. It's not something they want to be reminded of. The anniversary swap comes amid their ongoing feud with Brooklyn's parents, Victoria, 52, and David Beckham, 51, which allegedly stems from issues surrounding the 2022 wedding. After the vow renewal, a source told People, the event is about honoring the love and commitment they built together over the years and creating a memory that will stay with them forever. Written by Lizzie Hyman. Next up is Princess Eugenia and Jack Brooksbank welcome baby number 3. Princess Eugenia is officially a girl mom. Eugenia, 36, and Jack Brooksbank, 40, welcomed their third child on August 3rd in Lisbon, where the family lives part-time.

Barbie in the late icon's likeness on August 9th, which would have been her 63rd birthday. Houston, who died in 2012, had dreams for a doll 20 years ago, says her sister-in-law, Pat Houston. To see that vision come to life is both emotional and inspiring. The doll's look was inspired by her 1987 I Want to Dance with Somebody Who Loves Me video. Next up is Camp Rock 3's Malachi Barton, Disney's hottest rising star on getting discovered at 4 and bonding with the Jonas Brothers. Malachi Barton is quickly becoming Disney's new leading man. After breaking out on the Disney Channel's 2016 series Stuck in the Middle, the Virginia Beach native, 19, has landed starring roles in the Zombies franchise and Camp Rock 3, streaming now. Later this year, he'll lead the Disney Plus YA series Coven Academy, which he teases as this generation's Vampire Diaries. Your parents, Felicia and Lauren Barton, are musicians. How did you get your start acting and singing? I was 4 years old, dancing on top of our rental car in L.A., to Justin Bieber outside of a studio. The owner saw me and got me a meeting with a friend of his. That person has been my manager since I was 5. What was it like working with the Jonas Brothers in Camp Rock 3? From the first day, it was like they welcomed me in as another brother. It's so fun to have them in my life now as people I can lean on. What does it mean to have worked on so many big Disney projects? It just hasn't registered at all. I don't think I have let that really sink in, because I cannot let that get to my head. I won't let it happen. Article written by Kelsey Gibson. Summer Bride. Tallulah Willis marries musician Justin Acey. Demi Moore and Bruce Willis have a new son-in-law. Their youngest daughter, Tallulah Willis, 32, tied the knot with musician Justin Acey on August 8th in Sun Valley, Idaho, per Vogue. The outlet reported that Tallulah, who announced their engagement in December 2024, worked with her mom's stylist, Brad Goreski, and Bellichago to create a custom silk satin column wedding dress, which was designed by Pierpaolo Piccoli and took 712 hours of work. A week before the wedding, Moore, 63, and Tallulah's sister, Rumor, 37, and Scout, 35, joined her at the final fitting. We made a decision at the very beginning of our relationship that we were going to choose each other every day, Tallulah said. Article written by Carly Tegan Dye. Our next article is Making Changes. Chrissy Metz opens up about taking a GLP-1. I wanted to take care of myself. After years of being skeptical of GLP-1s working for her, This Is Us alum Chrissy Metz, 45, decided to partner with telehealth company Roe and give the medicine a try. Why were you so nervous to take a GLP-1? I've tried so many things, diets, therapy, none of it worked for me. But I'm not getting any younger, and there have been family issues with obesity. I just wanted to take care of myself. How has it been going? Great. My blood work is already better. It's been helping me be more mobile and have less joint pain and inflammation. But I also know it's not a magic wand. I've also been working with a trainer. Are you nervous talking about it? No, I'm an open book. Listen, when it comes to me, everyone is going to be judgy. It doesn't matter what I do. But my life is my life, and I have to do what's best for me. And that includes surrounding myself with people who are positive and kind. Any weight loss goals? I'm trying to not have a number. I just want to feel stronger and see what I'm capable of. I'm just a regular old girl who's trying her best. This article was written by Jillian Telling. Next up is Kimberly Williams Paisley buys Diane Keaton's iconic hat and gloves. Nearly a year after Diane Keaton died at 79, her look will live on in the closet of her father of the bride daughter, Kimberly Williams Paisley, who purchased a few pieces of her wardrobe in an auction. I'm so happy to have some of her iconic style with me, Williams Paisley, 54, wrote in an August 7th Instagram post in which she wore Keaton's hat and gloves. The actress previously shared that she and Keaton, who died on October 11th, really bonded while filming the 1995 sequel, Father of the Bride, Part 2. This was written by Alexandra Schoenfeld.
Next, we have Getting

candid, Brad Pitt says he hit his lowest point amid family issues. Brad Pitt opened up in a revealing interview about having had thoughts of suicide during one dark period in his life. The star, 62, told Esquire that he had, quote, never been suicidal except for one little period. During that low point, Pitt recalled he, quote, just didn't see a way out. The pain was so oppressive that I wasn't going to act on this, but I could feel the cold steel of the bullet in my head, and it felt like relief. When asked if that period was related to, quote, kid stuff, he replied, family stuff. We could leave it at that. Pitt, who was wed to Angelina Jolie, 51, before their contentious 2016 divorce, has largely been estranged from their children Maddox, 25, Pax, 22, Zahara, 21, Shiloh, 20, and twins Knox and Vivian, 18, four of whom have filed petitions to drop Pitt from their names. Next, starring in the thriller Heart of the Beast, Pitt also told Esquire that after abstaining from alcohol for 7 years, he, quote, got back off the wagon, but now drinks, quote, in a more restrained manner. I can't have a lot. This was written by Jack Smart. Health crisis. Perez Hilton's family speaks out after he appeared to self-harm in TikTok live stream. Perez Hilton remains hospitalized in serious but stable condition, his family said in an August 8th statement about the blogger, 48, who appeared to self-harm during an August 4th live stream on TikTok. The father of three, Mario, 13, Maya, 11, and Mate, 8, said in a June 26th YouTube video that he was, quote, in a bit of spiral after their move to Miami earlier that month. He experienced significant blood loss and sustained additional injuries that will require surgery in the coming days, his family said. His treatment and recovery will be a long process. Next scoop is passages. Babies. The White Lotus star Aubrey Plaza, 42, gave birth to her first child with boyfriend Christopher Abbott, 40. John Hamm, 55, and his wife Anna Osceola, 38, are expecting their first baby together. Rod Stewart's daughter, singer and model Ruby Stewart, 39, gave birth on August 4th to a baby boy, Levi, her second child, with fiancé Jake Kalick, 38. The two also share son Otis, 3. Deaths. Ben Jones, a former Democratic congressman who played Cooter on The Dukes of Hazzard, died on August 9th after suffering a heart attack. He was 84. Don Nelson, Hall of Fame NBA coach and former Celtic star, died on August 9th in Frisco, Texas. He was 86. Country music legend Violet Hensley, known as the Whittlin' Fiddler, died on August 7th at age 109. Singer Geraldine DeHaas, 91, who was responsible for Chicago's jazz resurgence in the 70s and 80s, died on July 28th. Next up, we have People Picks, the buzz on what to watch, read, and listen to this week. Tony, a young Anthony Bourdain finds passion and purpose during a formative summer on Cape Cod. This is a top pick. It's a movie. Anthony Bourdain fans know the ending. Tony is about the beginning. Rather than condensing the late chef, writer, and TV host's story into a life-spanning portrait, director Matt Johnson narrows the focus to the summer of 1975, when the 19-year-old, a spoiled, miserable, narcissistic, self-destructive, and thoughtless young lout, badly in need of a good ass-kicking, Bourdain once wrote of his younger self, discovers that the creativity and chaos of a restaurant kitchen are his siren song and where he belongs. Dominique Sessa captures Bourdain's wit, arrogance, insecurity, and curiosity without stepping into impersonation. Antonio Banderas, who plays the grizzled veteran chef, whose mentorship becomes the film's emotional anchor, adds warmth and gravity. The cooking scenes are seasoned with tension and adrenaline, a look back at the gritty back-of-house world Bourdain described in his 2000 memoir, Kitchen Confidential. But what makes this semi-fictionalized origin story soar
is that it understands that Bourdain's greatest discovery wasn't just his love for food, but also a world worth telling stories about. Rated R in theaters. Time to play. Netflix Mini Golf is a fun swing. Fans can putt their way through the worlds of Bridgerton, Squid Game, and Stranger Things in this video game take on mini golf. Up to 4 users at a time can play via TVs or computers, and the quick snap of a QR code turns smartphones into controllers. Play as characters like Eleven and Benedict Bridgerton and try to score a hole-in-one on courses filled with Easter eggs. 30 years ago, Keenan and Kel were all that. On August 17, 1996, Kel Mitchell and Keenan Thompson officially graduated from All That and launched the sketch comedy show's first spinoff, Keenan and Kel. Over the course of the sitcom's 4 seasons on Nickelodeon, the funny pair also released the cult favorite Good Burger in theaters. Stream both on Paramount+. The Wrong Girls drama. More than just a counter to the male-dominated stoner buddy comedy, this uproarious Kristen Stewart and Aaliyah Shawkat vehicle stands among the best in that subgenre. Writer and director Dylan Meyer, Stewart's wife, shrewdly keeps friendships at the core of this love letter to Los Angeles and its slackers, the drug-powered telekinesis and foul-mouthed cats, voiced by Seth Rogen and Kumail Nanjiani, are just window dressing. R in theaters August 14th. The Real Housewives' Ultimate Girls Trip, Roaring 20th. It's a series. Bravo fans, buckle up. 7 legendary housewives, Vicki Gunvalson, Luann de Lesseps, Portia Williams, Teresa Giudice, Kyle Richards, Gisele Bryant, and Lisa Barlow travel over 12 days to 6 cities where they visit casts across the Bravo universe. The itinerary is perfect with nostalgia, hilarity, and drama at every stop. Sundays on Bravo. Carly Simon comes in waves. Album. You cannot conquer time, Carly Simon sings on her first album of original material in 18 years. That may be true, but Simon's record, a hopeful, resilient collection released weeks after The Star, 83, revealed she's been living with Parkinson's disease, still feels timeless. Her haunting melodies, buoyed by lyrics both surprising and moving, try not to cry at the father-daughter dance, linger long after the last note has played. After all, this time, still nobody does it better. The Rivals of Amzia King. A charismatic Matthew McConaughey plucks a mandolin and heartstrings. A movie. Texas-born McConaughey seems perfectly at home as Amzia King, a small-town Oklahoma beekeeper, mandolinist, and potluck enthusiast. But daring tonal shifts make this film anything but familiar territory. Meandering from slice-of-life comedy to revenge thriller to an honest-to-God honeybee heist, Andrew Patterson's tale is punctuated by McConaughey's Owen Teague, Rob Morgan, and enough strumming and belting of soulful bluegrass to also qualify as a musical. Rated R in theaters August 14th. Good Grief with Amanda Klutz, a podcast. 6 years after losing her husband, Nick Cordero, to COVID, Klutz is taking what she's learned from therapy and the grief community and sharing stories of navigating loss with other celebs and experts. It's not a total downer. Turns out that there's often a lighter side to life after death. New episodes on Wednesdays. Nimrods, a movie. At 19, Mason Thames has proved his acting chops as a Viking, a serial killer survivor, and a rom-com heartthrob. Now he brings his leading man charisma to outcast punk rocker Tommy in this road trip flick inspired by Green Day's infancy. Rated R in theaters August 14th. Q&A. Zoe Saldana. The Oscar winner, 48, plays tough CIA operative Joe on season 3 of Paramount Plus's Lioness. What did you think when you first read that Joe is violently attacked at the beginning of the season? For Joe, it feels like a Taco Tuesday.
These are the things that happen to this poor woman because of the world she has chosen for herself. What did you appreciate most about co-star Nicole Kidman? She's an incredibly talented woman, but first and foremost is she's a mother, she's a daughter, she's a sister, she's a friend, and she plays all of those roles with so much love. How is working with Taylor Sheridan? I love collaborating with him because I love his mind. Book of the Week, Under the Falls by Richard Russo. It's a thriller. Tyler Sinclair is the frontman of Stone Mountain, a band named after the depressed Rust Belt enclave he left as a teenager. When he reluctantly returns 18 years later to stage a benefit concert for Doc, paralyzed in a childhood accident involving Tyler, the gig devolves into chaos and mysteries and disasters pile up to expose racism, violence, and crime in the community. A slow-burning, twisty testament to the axiom, you can't go home again. The best new books. Stunning new books from library giants and a debut about a woman's transformation, edited by Liz Schumer. Mia by Leslie Bazett. Suspense. Sally's privileged expat life in Mexico can't erase the scars of a traumatic childhood. She becomes enamored with the mysterious and charismatic Louise and falls deep into a consuming self-reinvention, which threatens both her marriage and her children, a taut, transporting mind game. Next is Sunrise by Taya Obrecht, a literary fiction. After her plane crashes in the Wyoming mountains, Nina stumbles into Sunrise, a ghost town haunted by a century of secrets. Across three timelines, her fight to survive collides with the buried stories of a charismatic gunfighter, a local historian, and a scrappy female novelist digging for the truth. Fraught Family Stories, A Tender Age by Chang Ray Lee. Reflecting on youth narrator Jean Ji, the son of Korean immigrants, recalls the small cruelties he endured in an affecting exploration of the indelible stamp of childhood. Big Little Truths by Leanne Moriarty. In the buzzy sequel to Big Little Lies, the high school principal receives a threatening package, but Jane, Madeline, Celeste, Renata, and Bonnie all have their own problems. Thrilling. Next article is Audrey Hepburn, A Style Icon's Inside the Real Life of the Legend, Walking Away from Hollywood, Refusing Plastic Surgery, Surviving Heartbreak, and Finding True Love at 51 by Angela Andalaro. Audrey Hepburn was an influencer before the word existed. Her charisma and beauty shone so brightly, she continues to be a tastemaker for the models, actors, and social media stars of today. Still, behind the glamour was a real woman, one with a painful past, powerful passions, and a penchant for doing things her own way that defied the rules of Hollywood. Hepburn, who died in 1993, never took herself too seriously, says her son, Sean Hepburn Ferrer, a co-author of the biography Intimate Audrey. I don't think she ever knew that she was that special. She just did the best she could and gave her all. Her children look back on her unique journey and how her legacy resonates. Childhood trauma shaped her. Born near Brussels in 1929, Hepburn was the child of a Dutch baroness and an English businessman. Her world was first shattered when her father left the family when she was six, and then during the Nazi occupation of Holland, she endured starvation and witnessed horrors. The war left me with a deep knowledge of human suffering, which I expect many other young people never know about, she later said. She had a lot of nightmares about war, but she wasn't an angry person, says Luca Dotti, her son with her second husband, Andrea Dotti, citing her experience as a reason for her humanitarian work with UNICEF. She was winging it as a movie star. Trained as a ballerina, Hepburn turned to modeling and acting to make ends meet in London. Then, at 22, she did a Hollywood screen test and was cast in 1953's Roman Holiday. I was asked to act when I couldn't act, as she put it, but her gamine charm in the romantic comedy captivated audiences and won her an Oscar.
She went on to define mid-century sophistication with films like Sabrina, Funny Face, and Breakfast at Tiffany's, which celebrates its 65th anniversary this year. Farrar, her son with her first husband, Mel Farrar, says that Hepburn attributed her success to luck, noting, when it came to acting, it was all learning on the job. She had respect for the craft, but she didn't have techniques like many other actors, and therefore she gave something very genuine. She had innate fashion sense, but she wasn't fussy. Ever since the world first set eyes on Hepburn in a little black dress, it knew she was what Farrar calls, quote, a symbol of style that still survives. Dottie adds, quote, she loved clothes and was very aware that fashion had been a very important part of her fame. It made her confident on stage and off stage. She was, however, practical about fashion. In private, her wardrobe was basically jeans, sneakers, and T-shirts with comfortable sweaters. Pamela Key, author of Audrey Styles, says her timeless choices made her legacy endure. Half a century later, you could almost pick anything out and say, I can wear that right now, and that's rare. She could wear a Givenchy gown, or she could wear black little capri pants and ballet flats and still look fantastic. Her timeless style, less is more. She didn't have a ton of clothing, Keough says. Same thing with Jackie Kennedy. They had no problems with rewearing clothing. In Audrey's time, clothing was expensive, and it was really well made. You hung on to it, and you took care of it. Audrey was dazzling in a gown or in a white button-down shirt, worn at home and in Breakfast at Tiffany's. The subtle hint to the audience was she picked up that shirt for some guy. For the time, that would have been pretty scandalous. After marriages, affairs, and betrayals, she discovered exactly what she wanted. I was born with an enormous need for affection and a terrible need to give it, Hepburn said in 1991. Her first engagement to wealthy British aristocrat James Hansen in 1952 could have led to the title of Lady, but after several wedding dress fittings, with her own careers beckoning, the 22-year-old chose to break it off. When making Sabrina, she had a big passionate thing with William Holden, but nobody really knew about it, says Keough. Mel Ferrer was a great husband for her at the beginning, but then Audrey just blew up and became the star, and he became Mr. Audrey Hepburn. Later, she and Italian psychiatrist Andrea Dotti fell in love quickly and madly, but he was unfaithful. Sean Farrar says he was sent off to boarding school after Andrea was beaten by masked men during what he claimed was a kidnapping attempt. Hepburn later discovered it was a cover story after the husband of Andrea's mistress had his revenge. Ultimately, at age 51, Hepburn found the love of her life in Dutch actor Robert Wolders, her partner until her death. But she chose not to marry him. My mother was very much in love with both her husbands and Robert Wolders at the end, says Dottie. I don't know if she was loved back in the same manner. Certainly by Robert she was, notes Keough. Finally, she met someone whose ego wasn't fighting hers. She decided to walk away from Hollywood. After 1967, Hepburn acted only occasionally. She stopped her career at the top of her game to become a full-time mom, says Farrar, who only realized his mother was a superstar when he was 16 and saw one of her movies. Says Dottie, she said, well, am I going to be a present or a distant mother? And she chose to be a present mother for my brother and myself. She loved chocolate and pasta. Hepburn was famed for her slim figure, and her deprivations during World War II did affect her metabolism, but she appreciated the pleasures of food. She was a wonderful baker, a very simple cook, but she loved simple things, Farrar says. She hated to go to those Nouvelle Cuisine restaurants. She'd rather have a plate of spaghetti pomodoro, very simple, with a little basil and Parmesan cheese and a salad, often followed by a square of dark chocolate and a finger of whiskey. She just said no to plastic surgery. As she aged, she used to say, I'm too old to be the love interest and too young to be the grandmother, Farrar says. Still, as he writes, she eschewed all thoughts of fad diets. Any suggestion of plastic surgery was anathema to her as she honored the history of every line on her face.
In 1992 came a devastating diagnosis, cancer of the appendix. She acknowledged being afraid of the pain, but not being afraid of dying. Wolder said in 2017, says Dottie, my mother had a full life. She was pretty happy about getting older. Unfortunately, she didn't get that old because she died at 63. She left behind a legacy that has yet to be matched in Hollywood. My mother's life gave courage to other people, says Dottie. She was a real inspiration. Our next article is titled From Music Star to Killer. Singer David faces trial for murder of teen in Los Angeles. Breakout artist David Burke, rise to fame came to a stunning halt when he was charged in the grisly stabbing death of 14-year-old Celeste Rivas Hernandez by Danielle Bacher. Before her name was linked with a high-profile murder case, Celeste Rivas Hernandez was a beloved daughter and sister growing up in a modest stucco home in Lake Elsinore, California. Known for her Hello Kitty Crocs, her love of singing, and the way she lit up when dancing, she was just a normal little girl, just having fun, very smiley, kind of shy, recalls Ricky Loa, 21, a friend of Celeste's older brother Matthew, who attended an after-school program at Lakeland Village School with Celeste. But as she grew into her teens, classmates began to notice her frequent absences. She wasn't in school anymore, says Loa. Nobody knew where she was. It was crazy, like she disappeared. What began as a nervous whisper soon developed into a frightening missing persons case when Celeste's worried parents, Mercedes Martinez and Jesus Rivas, reported to the Riverside County Sheriff's Department that their 13-year-old daughter had left home three times in 2024, and authorities more than an hour away in Los Angeles discovered that she was allegedly in a secret sexual relationship with an adult, David Burke, a rising music star known professionally as D4Vid. When news of their teen's daughter's whereabouts eventually petered out, Celeste's family, excruciating days of waiting, ended on September 16, 2025, when a medical examiner identified a badly decomposed body found in the front of a truck of a Tesla at Los Angeles City tow lot as Celeste. After a seven-month investigation, Burke, 21, who owned the Tesla, was arrested at his home in the Hollywood Hills and later charged with first-degree murder, sexual abuse of a child under 14, and mutilation of a body. Speaking last month about the brutal death, prosecutors claim Burke stabbed Celeste after she threatened to expose their illegal relationship, Los Angeles County District Attorney Nathan Huckman said. This has been a parent's worst nightmare, hearing the ghoulish details of how their child was killed, dismembered, and left as trash. Burke has pleaded not guilty. He did not murder Celeste Rivas Hernandez, says his attorney, Blair Burke. Electronic records show Celeste was just 11 when she began communicating online with Burke, who at the time was living in a Houston suburb and making Fortnite gameplay videos on YouTube while trying to launch a music career. The relationship turned physical nearly 2 years later, prosecutors allege, after Burke, then 18, moved to Los Angeles in late 2023. As his music career rapidly took off, David signed with Interscope Records in 2022 and opened for SZA on her 2023-24 SOS tour. Authorities allege the illegal sexual contact escalated. A few months after Celeste's 13th birthday, prosecutors claimed at a pretrial hearing on July 24, 2026, she texted Burke that she had missed her period. If I'm pregnant, though, I'm not having it, she wrote. Burke allegedly later wrote, my mother always told me to ask in this situation, but it's mine, right? The pair discussed abortion, and Burke guided her through the process. I don't like talking about it because it gets me really upset. Still took an innocent life of a literal baby. Celeste texted. According to prosecutors' account of events on Valentine's Day 2024, Burke picked Celeste up from her parents' home after the pair discussed moving in together, a plan they named Operation Awesome.
The next day, her mother, Martinez, posted a desperate plea on Facebook alongside a missing persons flyer. "I'm distressed," she wrote in Spanish. "If you know anything, call me." 3 days later, Los Angeles County Sheriff's deputies arrived at a house Burke had rented in West Hollywood after receiving a quest for a welfare check to see if Celeste was there. Burke, by then, one of music's rising stars, is seen in body cam footage welcoming police inside a room with gold records on the walls and joking about beer in the fridge. He told investigators he mostly knew the runaway teen online and had met her only once. He showed deputies photos from his phone, including what appeared to be Celeste's school portrait and a missing person flyer. At one point, Burke said in the video, "Everyone says she's 13, but she told me she's 18. When Celeste returned home 2 days later, her parents confiscated her phone. But prosecutors allege the relationship continued in 2024, with the pair traveling to Las Vegas, Texas, to visit his family, and London, a trip Celeste's parents had allowed by signing a notarized consent form for her to travel with him. By the spring of 2025, the relationship had grown contentious. "All we do is have sex and just hang out, man. I want more than that for myself," Celeste texted Burke in March of that year, prosecutors say. She also threatened to expose years of sexual abuse, a revelation that could potentially destroy Burke's music career. Burke is accused of stabbing Celeste to death in his garage on April 23rd before dismembering her body with a chainsaw in an inflatable pool and then placing her remains in bags in his car. Burke allegedly amputated one of Celeste's fingers that had a "shh" tattoo matching one on his hand. The rapper, who embarked on a North American tour while Celeste's body remained hidden in his car in Los Angeles, has been housed since his arrest at Los Angeles County's Twin Towers Correctional Facility, under 24-hour surveillance, as he awaits his trial, expected to begin this fall. If convicted of first-degree murder with the special circumstance of lying in wait, he faces the possibility of a death sentence. Celeste's mother broke down in tears at a recent preliminary hearing, saying, "Oh my God, this is so hard." But her father said after Burke's arrest, "Thank God, justice for Celeste." Our next story is titled Tennis Champion Novak Djokovic, Resilience, Family, and the Real Me. After nearly two decades dominating his sport, the superstar opens up about his life now, on and off the court, by Brendan Lay. While rushing to an engagement on a warm July day in New York City, Novak Djokovic is stopped by a fan for a selfie. The Serbian tennis legend, 39, happily obliges because it's moments like these that he cherishes. "I never intended my legacy to be only highlight reels or achievements," says Djokovic. "I care a lot about personal human relationships." By the numbers, a record 428 weeks at number one, 24 Grand Slam singles titles, and one Olympic gold medal, Djokovic has cemented himself as one of the greatest tennis players of all time. Now in the twilight of his 23-year career, the star of Prime Video's Novak Djokovic, The Wolf in Winter documentary, out August 20th, is reflecting on how he balances continued success with his lasting marriage to childhood sweetheart Jelena, 40, being a father to son Stefan, 11, and daughter Tara, 8, and persistent retirement rumors. Why is now the right time to give fans a glimpse into your private life? "I always wanted to present my story, and particularly to people who maybe don't necessarily follow tennis or sports. Maybe they heard about me, but don't necessarily know me privately." How did growing up in Serbia during the unrest of the 1990s affect your childhood? "Because of the war and economic crisis in the entire country, I had to mature very early and take responsibilities of an adult, even though I was far from being an adult. But I understood the mission in front of me, and I never looked back. Almost everything that I have done was in service to tennis." You married Jelena in 2014. How has she supported you throughout your career? "She's the only serious relationship I ever had. We have grown together, really. She was my high school love. Our paths crossed again abroad because she was studying in Italy and I was training in Monte Carlo.
We would see each other and then eventually started living together. She was always very supportive of my journey and tennis life. As with any other relationship, it takes sacrifice and a lot of compromise. How did having children change your perspective on your career? I arguably had the most successful 18 months of my life after my son was born in October 2014. A similar thing happened after my daughter was born in September 2017. I owe a lot to my children. They teach me on a daily basis how to forgive, how to stay present, how to enjoy the moment, how to be playful with life. Serena Williams returned to professional tennis at age 44. Can you see yourself playing until then? It doesn't depend only on the body. I don't want to be missing out on different events of close family members. I've lived an incredibly fulfilling, successful professional life. In a sense, you have to be kind of selfish as an individual athlete to be pursuing your career, and everyone else is supportive of you. When you finally hang up your racket, what will you do with all the free time? I'm not going to truly hang up the racket. I might stop competing at the highest professional level, but I'm going to continue playing tennis because I love tennis. I love tennis for the sake of playing. Playing with my children, my brothers, my wife, whoever. I love playing tennis, the sport that has given me so much. If I can inspire somebody to become better, then that's a successful life. Our next article is titled The Secret Lives of Mormon Wives star Whitney Levitt is ready to prove herself. After shaking up Dancing with the Stars and Broadway, the reality TV villain is reinventing herself with the coffee, curls, movies, and a fresh path for her family. Written by Lizzie Hyman. Whitney Levitt settles into her hair and makeup chair ahead of her People cover shoot with a request that's both ordinary and unexpectedly revealing, a Starbucks coffee. This is the third coffee I've tried, says the Secret Lives of Mormon Wives star, who previously abstained from the drink because of her Mormon faith. The cup of Joe and her head full of curls is reflective of bigger changes to come as Levitt, 33, prepares to say goodbye to the Hulu show and step firmly into her next chapter beyond reality TV. She first gained a following on social media as one of the creators behind Mom Talk, a group of Mormon lifestyle influencers whose friendships, feuds, and personal lives inspired the secret lives of Mormon wives. Over five seasons, she went from being branded a villain to competing on Dancing with the Stars, breaking box office records as the lead in Chicago on Broadway, announcing the launch of a production company with her husband, Connor Levitt, and preparing to star in her first film this Christmas. She's also now adding another role to her resume. She'll return to Broadway this winter as Sandra Dee in Just in Time, the hit musical based on the life of singer Bobby Darin. The star appreciates the bumps in the road that led to her present regrets. Present. Regrets? Plenty, she says, but I wouldn't change a thing. Before TikTok and reality TV, Levitt was a stay-at-home mom in Utah with a baby girl, daughter Sedona, now 6. Levitt and Connor, 32, a former hedge fund analyst, later welcomed sons Liam, now 4, and Billy, 1. After becoming a mom, you learn a lot about yourself, she says. I felt this feeling of, who am I? What am I doing? What do I want to do with my life? Because my cup wasn't full. She found purpose through a group of moms who were navigating similar experiences. We enjoyed getting together, relating with one another, and putting ourselves out there, on TikTok, in very cringy ways, she says. Then all of a sudden, it started to become a business. That community became Mom Talk, a group of young Mormon mothers and influencers, including Levitt, Taylor Frankie Paul, Michaela Matthews, and Macy Neely, who began creating social media content together in 2020. Their following grew quickly. In May 2022, Paul revealed that she had a small number of other mom talkers, and their husbands had participated in a soft swinging arrangement, i.e., hooking up but not having sex. The scandal ultimately became the catalyst for the Secret Lives of Mormon Wives. I don't think we understood the impact it was going to have, Levitt says. We went in to do the show, in my opinion, very naive. Her conflicts with Paul over the negative attention the swinging arrangements brought to the group. Levitt says she and Connor did not participate.
And Neely, who felt let down after Levitt didn't support her at a product launch event, became major storylines in the first season. The fallout led Levitt to step away from Mom Talk before returning in season two, when she cemented her reputation as the show's villain. She since stopped watching the show and says the experience taught her the importance of protecting her peace. I have learned to create more boundaries about what I share. It also changed the way Levitt viewed the criticism that followed her. I will always have haters, she said, but I have found a way for it to motivate me where I'm like, let me prove you wrong. When she returned for season three, she had a new goal, earning a spot on Dancing with the Stars. She achieved that dream joining the competition show in September 2025 alongside her co-star, Jen Affleck. After keeping a lower profile in season four, Levitt announced that season five, which has filmed but has yet to air, would be her last, a decision she says felt inevitable. It's such a huge chapter in my life, but I felt like everybody knew that it was time for that chapter to end. As Levitt prepares to leave the series behind, the question of who gets credit for building Mom Talk remains an ongoing source of tension. It took all of us, because if it didn't, then you would just have your own show. Sorry, Levitt says, referring to Paul's claim that she created the group. But no matter what happens with who we are not following online or who we're fighting with, this is us. No one else is going to be able to understand this experience. Competing on Dancing with the Stars gave Levitt a new path to pursue her passions. It reignited something in me that I had lost, she said. I felt like I was this flower that wanted to bloom again, and Dancing with the Stars gave me that opportunity. Although she placed only sixth following a shocking elimination, Levitt and her pro partner turned best friend Mark Ballas' collaboration didn't end there. She made her Broadway debut as Roxy Hart in Chicago in February 2026, and Ballas, 40, joined her in April. What was originally planned as a six-week run extended to 3 months, with the production achieving its highest weekly box office gross in its 29-year history. It's definitely validating, says Levitt. That success led to her next Broadway role in Just in Time. I cannot wait to be a part of that show, she says. I don't plan on leaving the Broadway world anytime soon. Through every chapter, Levitt credits Connor with being her greatest cheerleader. Even when things were a shit show, I always had Connor, she says of her husband, with whom she celebrated 10 years of marriage in June. Whitney is the love of my life, says Connor, who gave his wife flowers to match her outfits every week during Dancing with the Stars and attended more than 20 of her Chicago performances. If you truly care about somebody, you want to see them live their dreams. His steadfast support is indicative of how much their relationship has evolved. Season one of The Secret Lives of Mormon Wives documented the couple's marital struggles, including Connor's messaging with women on Tinder and his addiction to pornography. We went through something incredibly difficult, he says. Whitney had every excuse to say, I'm going to do the rest of this life without you. But instead, she said, you know what? I love you. I am going to support you, and she did. Adds Levitt, we're a team with the foundation of that is communicating 1,000% and being selfless, being a motivator, being honest. We're not perfect, but just like any team that you're a part of, you figure it out day by day. With three children and a new home closer to their families in Utah, the couple continue to balance parenting and their evolving careers. I think people would be very surprised how much help we don't have, Levitt says. We've been able to tag team. It's never, you will always do this and I will always do that. It's, how can we make this work together? They don't plan on having more children. After our third, I said to Connor, snip, snip, buddy, Levitt says. Our family is complete. The two are working together on their newly launched production company, Levitt Media House, as they move into film. This year, Levitt is starring in and executive producing the holiday rom-com All for Love, a decision she says reflects a new mindset. I can't control people accepting me in their projects, so let me go out and create my own. As she looks ahead, Levitt isn't abandoning the parts of her life that brought her here. I see Secret Lives like a dirty soda, she says, referring to the Mormon favorite of soda mixed with cream and syrups. Am I leaving dirty soda and going to coffee? No.
Dirty Soda will always be a part of my life, as will The Secret Lives of Mormon Wives. Whatever her order, Lovett remains determined, ambitious, and ready for what comes next. I just want to keep going, she says. I love a good challenge, and when somebody tells me I can't do something, it makes me want to do it even more. Our next article is titled, My Hollywood Roller Coaster. The SNL alum Will Fort opens up about the wild ride of his new movie, Becoming a Girl Dad Later in Life and Reuniting with Tina Fey, written by Tommy McArdle. Will Forte is no stranger to waiting for good things to happen. The former Saturday Night Live comedian, who has earned gut-busting laughs with his zany bits over a nearly 30-year career, found joy as a new dad after turning 50. In 2021, he wed Olivia Moulding, 35, who works in business development and with whom he shares two daughters, Zoe, 5, and Cecilia, 3. His latest Hollywood project was also worth the wait. It has been an emotional roller coaster, to say the least, says Forte, 56, as he prepares for the August 28th release of Coyote vs. Acme, a live-action movie he filmed in 2022 before it was shelved, seemingly for good, by Warner Brothers, reportedly for a tax write-off. Confusion and anger met grief, he adds. We thought they were going to destroy it, that it wouldn't even exist anywhere. Forte's showbiz path was hard-won from the start. Raised in the Morago, California area, he initially followed in his father's footsteps, working as a stock analyst after graduating from college. His mother, Patricia, is a former school teacher. I just wasn't feeling it, he remembers. The turning point? I started writing little sketches just for fun as I was still working at the stock place. And then I just realized I can't do this thing my dad did. It's just not making me happy. Forte soon jumped headfirst into a life on the stage, first with the Los Angeles improv theater group, The Groundlings, before joining SNL at age 32 in 2002. His run on the show as a writer and performer lasted 8 years. Just before he left the series, he turned his MacGruber character into a feature-length movie. In the past 15 years, Forte has stretched his talents playing Bruce Dern's son in the Oscar-nominated drama Nebraska, leading Fox's comedy series The Last Man on Earth, reviving MacGruber as a miniseries for Peacock, and most recently, reuniting with his SNL buddy Tina Fey in Netflix's The Four Seasons. Everything she does is so well put together, so incredibly well written, Forte says of Fey. By 2022, his resume has made him a perfect fit to star in Coyote vs. Acme, a modern Who Framed Roger Rabbit-style adventure. What Forte could not have known was that the project would become one of Hollywood's most talked-about stories, as it lay in purgatory until it found a new distributor last year. I've certainly had the experience where I put out stuff that nobody saw. You can live with that. That was MacGruber, he says with a laugh. Nobody saw it in the theaters, and we were so proud of that movie. Coyote vs. Acme director Dave Green says that behind the scenes, Forte kept the torch burning bright for the film. He calls the actors so thoughtful, patient, and generous, adding, he cares with him an innate kindness and warmth. Despite the long wait for the movie to come out, the timing of his release means his daughters are at the perfect age to enjoy it. There are so many things that I do that they can either never see till they're old or just that I hope they never see, he quips. So which of his hundreds of SNL sketches would he have queued up for his first girls first? He thinks back to a 2007 bit in which he and Peyton Manning played basketball coaches, giving inspiring speeches. I feel like they might not get the jokes yet, he says, but to see Dad being a goofball jumping around, that would be a fun place to start. Well, that wraps it up for the reading of People magazine for today. Your reader has been Debbie Gleick.

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7: 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And now I'll begin with Marine biologists solved a wildlife mystery from the walkway of the Golden Gate Bridge, how the harbor porpoises mate. The dolphin-like marine mammals returned to San Francisco Bay in 2008 after a decades-long absence from the area. Scientists took the rare opportunity to closely observe their behavior, and what they uncovered might help at-risk porpoise populations. This was written by Madeline Bowden. This story begins with a picture of the Golden Gate Bridge. The picture shows a hazy sky over gray-blue water. In the distance, there is a line of gray cityscape. In the water below the bridge, there is the back of a surfacing porpoise. It is black with few visible characteristics. The porpoise in a later picture shows a dorsal fin atop a curved back. Roughly half of the porpoise is above the water. The water is again blue-gray. This picture is not as hazy, so the cityscape is more visible, showing large buildings rising up the hillside. The story begins with our yellow sidebars. Key takeaways, harbor porpoises. First bullet. At the mouth of San Francisco Bay, harbor porpoises mate beneath the Golden Gate Bridge. Researchers call the narrow, deep strait the funnel of love. Second bullet. Scientists recorded the activity through videos and photos, then worked with experts around the world to document the species' sexual behavior and anatomy. Now we begin the story. After spending hundreds of hours observing harbor porpoises from the pedestrian walkway of the Golden Gate Bridge, William Keener learned to say porpoise in a dozen languages. In German, it's Schweinswal or pig whale. French use Marsouin, sea pig, and his favorite, Norwegian, is nice, from the word for sneeze. With these terms, he could explain to passing tourists why he was looking down at the water with binoculars. Keener, a research biologist at the Marine Mammal Center of Sausalito, California, began standing on the bridge to watch the animal's behavior. He didn't intend to become an expert in harbor porpoise mating rituals, but once we realized that these guys are having sex beneath the Golden Gate Bridge, we focused on that, he says. Harbor porpoises and humans have been neighbors for thousands of years, living side by side along ocean coasts throughout the Northern Hemisphere. Still, despite their long proximity to humans, the dolphin-like marine mammals have been very good at keeping much of their behavior secret. Nobody really knew how they procreated. Identifying sexual behavior is the first step toward understanding what elements are required for a species to breed. Mating is key to the success of a population, Keener says. When it comes to making sure the harbor porpoise stays common where it is common and survives where it is rare, just understanding what you're seeing can be crucial. Scientists across the world have seen harbor porpoise calves appear from late spring to early fall, depending on the region. They saw signs of a reproductive season, for instance, that a male harbor porpoise's testes weigh more than his brain during the few months of each year that he is fertile. But experts had gathered no undisputed observations of the act itself. In 2008, harbor porpoises returned to San Francisco Bay by the hundreds, offering a new opportunity for research on the species. For the previous six decades, they had been rare visitors to the bay, deterred by ocean pollution, a lack of fish to prey on, and a World War II anti-submarine net across the Golden Gate, Keener says. He and some biologist friends were eager to learn how the returning porpoises would act in this urban marine environment. Watching harbor porpoises' behavior isn't easy. The animals typically keep a low profile, exposing their dorsal fins at the surface for only a second or two while breathing. They are sedate, especially compared to the enthusiasm of, say, bottlenose dolphins, which jump into the air on the simple occasion of taking a breath. At first, the scientists used boats to observe the animals, but the shy harbor porpoises avoided them. Then the team realized that the Golden Gate Bridge offered the perfect observation point. Its pedestrian walkway extends across the bay about 230 feet above the water, close enough for a clear view of the activity below. The harbor porpoises seemed unaware of the bridge traffic thundering above them, let alone a scientist or two peering over the side. When Keener first saw the splash from a porpoise body landing on the water, he thought it was a feeding behavior. Perhaps the porpoise had chased a fish to the surface and followed it into the air. The scientists began paying particular attention to these splashes, using a telephoto lens to snap pictures of them. Eventually, in 2010, a photo revealed not prey fish escaping the hunt, but a harbor porpoise penis. The organ is about a third of the length of the male's 5 to 6 foot long body. That's when the scientists realized the splashes came from mating behavior. Each day, the marine mammals swim in and out of San Francisco Bay with the tides, and the Golden Gate

started on her right. To have an extreme sightedness, lateralization we call it, in mating is unusual, Keener says. When mammals copulate, it can be belly to belly, or more often rear mount, but it's still symmetrical, not off to a side. In almost all cases, the male rocketed up from below when the female surfaced to breathe, making a splash as he landed back in the water. The entire mating process took 1 second, maybe two. Yet the scientists saw only two penetrations, each with the male's body crosswise to the female's, his belly pressed to her left side. The other 99% of attempts were apparently unsuccessful, and almost 20% of the time the male displayed his penis but did not approach closely. For the scientist who knew that porpoises can only become pregnant during a specific fertile season, it was even stranger that they saw this mating behavior all year round. Keener suggests that the porpoise's unusual reproductive strategy, which relies on the males approaching with the right angle and speed, could simply require a lot of practice. The team's description of harbor porpoise mating dynamics, published in 2018, was the first of its kind for any porpoise species. Keener and his team reached out to other harbor porpoise researchers to find out whether they were seeing similar behavior. One of these experts was Cindy Elser, founder and research director of the nonprofit Pacific Mammal Research, who studies harbor porpoises in Washington's San Juan Islands. She visited the Golden Gate Bridge with the San Francisco researchers during a science conference in 2015. As Keener and his colleagues went through their photos, Eisner gasped. She had similar images of harbor porpoises from Burroughs Pass, a narrow channel between two of the San Juan Islands. Hers showed splashes, but did not clearly show a penis. They were mating, and I didn't know it, Elser says. After that, everything clicked into place. Magnus Wahlberg's office at the Fjord and Belt Center in Kermende, Denmark, where he is chief scientist, overlooks a pool with some of the few harbor porpoises in captivity worldwide. Wahlberg and his research team used underwater hydrophones to study the captive animals' mating attempts, listening to the harbor porpoise's echolocation clicks. If the male went silent as he approached a female, that would suggest he was trying to surprise her. There were indications that the males may not have said so much when they approached the females, Wahlberg says, but perfectly placing the hydrophones to capture this intimate, 2-second encounter is as much a matter of luck as skill, he adds. The results are not solid yet. Using drones, Wahlberg and his team also studied wild harbor porpoises in their local region and confirmed Keener's observation of sexual behavior. His and Elsner's research groups were among a dozen across Europe and North America that recorded porpoise mating behavior following Keener's paper and verified that the male always approached the female from the left. To find out whether there was something about harbor porpoise anatomy that made them lefties, Keener turned to an expert in the genital anatomy of whales, dolphins, and porpoises, Dara Orbach, a marine biologist at Texas A&M University, Corpus Christi. Using organs from harbor porpoises that died after stranding, Orbach confirmed that not only does a harbor porpoise penis end in a thin, flexible tip, but that the tip always juts to the left. However, that might not be the only anatomical reason for the male's single-sided approach. It could also have something to do with the female's unusual vagina, which has many folds, sudden turns, and pockets. To successfully bypass these barriers and increase the chance of fertilization, the male would have to be on the left side, according to Orbach's research. Although the males appear to strive for an element of surprise, female harbor porpoises can exert some control over the mating process, and Orbach believes the vaginal wrinkles may support that. Since I started studying this in 2010, I've thought that these vaginal folds play a role in sexual selection, because there is so much diversity across species, she says. By twisting her body to accept or reject her suitors, potentially sending sperm down a dead end,

rather than to the egg, maybe a female porpoise can have a say about which male will impregnate her. Orbach's work with silicone models of bottlenose dolphin vaginas suggests that the wrinkles may improve the quality of sperm, compared with sperm collected during artificial insemination. The wrinkles might also squeegee the penis to prevent sperm-killing seawater from entering the uterus during copulation. It's a little bit of a reach, but Orbach says her dolphin vagina research could help if scientists could ever figure out how to breed the vaquita, the world's most endangered marine mammal. A close relative of the harbor porpoise, found only in the northernmost Gulf of California in Mexico, the vaquita is at the very edge of extinction. Scientists estimate that at least 7 to 10 individuals, but not considerably more, are all that's left of the species. Right now, it's impossible to capture vaquitas because the animals die from the shock of it. This has prevented scientists from establishing vaquita breeding programs. But if they ever find a way to set up such a program, researchers could theoretically use silicone vaginas to collect high-quality vaquita sperm for breeding efforts via artificial insemination, Orbach says. Andrea Manila, head of science at the Sea Shepherd Conservation Society, points out that harbor porpoises are closely related to vaquitas, have similar anatomy, and are known to produce viable offspring with other porpoise species. This would seem to make them a likely host species to grow a cloned vaquita fetus, a feat that would require detailed knowledge of all aspects of the harbor porpoise's anatomy and reproduction. But right now, that's not even close to being a priority. Benilla says that no other conservation measures are appropriate until the vaquita's habitat is safe, especially from the gillnets that are the major threat to the species' survival. Mexican authorities and researchers are working to conserve the vaquita in its native habitat before undertaking any invasive efforts to breed the animals, clone them, or even move them into captivity. But hypothetically, the knowledge of harbor porpoise mating behavior and anatomy could be helpful to saving the vaquita one day. I was surprised at these new findings, learning that the mating process in harbor porpoises is super fast, Benilla says. Vaquita sex is still a mystery. In many years of visual surveys of vaquitas, we haven't seen anything similar so far. Harbor porpoises are thriving from the California coast to Alaska, and globally, they are considered a species of least concern on the International Union for Conservation of Nature, IUCN, Red List. But this research may still benefit localized harbor porpoises populations that are in trouble, Keener says. The Baltic Sea harbor porpoise population, for instance, is listed as critically endangered by the IUCN. The status of Black Sea harbor porpoises is uncertain, Keener adds, because a key researcher is based in Kyiv, Ukraine, where the war has limited research. Knowing that splashing is linked to mating can help scientists identify hot spots for the porpoise's sexual activity, such as under the Golden Gate Bridge, that are important for the species' survival. This data can be used to create marine protected areas or prompt other conservation measures. In an upcoming scientific book, The Complex Behaviors of Marine Organisms, Keener, Elsner, Wahlberg, Orbach, and others contributed a chapter on the harbor porpoise's sexual behavior and anatomy that details these findings, bringing together the various aspects of what they've learned for the first time to inform scientists and conservationists. Wahlberg notes that even though harbor porpoises are well studied compared to other marine mammals, we still know so little about their lives. But the observations from the Golden Gate highlight how the right evidence at the right time connect the dots in unexpected ways. When Keener and his team explained a behavior that had eluded scientists around the world, suddenly it was obvious, Wahlberg says. Maybe that's how science works. This article was taken from SmithsonianMag.com. It's entitled, Marine Biologists Solved a Wildlife Mystery from Their Walkway of the Golden Gate Bridge, How the Harbor Porpoise Mates. It was written by Madeline Bowden.
Our next article is, The 1944 Freckleton Air Disaster Was Britain's Deadliest World War II Aviation Accident. When an American airplane crashed into a school in 1944, an English village lost almost all of its youngest children. Why has World War II's worst civilian aviation accident been forgotten? On August 23, 1944, a test flight over the village of Freckleton, located in northwest England, ended in disaster, claiming the lives of 61 people, including 38 students between the age of 4 and 6. This was written by Malene Solly, Senior Associate Digital Editor, History. The first photo in this story was taken on August 26, 1944, in Freckleton, England. The black and white photo shows a row of coffins placed on a floor, each with a bouquet of flowers on top. There's a woman kneeling at the base of one of the coffins. Her head is bowed and her hand is covering her eyes. She wears a black coat and plaid scarf tied on her head. Simple black Oxfords are on her feet. Jackie Nickel had a job to do. It was mid-morning on August 23, 1944, and the 13-year-old was en route to the third classroom on his list. The headmaster of the teenager school in Freckleton, England, had tasked him with checking that the windows in each classroom's coat room were closed to prevent water from pouring in as a severe thunderstorm barreled through the village. Before Nickel could move on to the next room, however, a teacher came out of one he'd just left. "Have you no manners, boy?" she asked. "Don't you know how to knock on doors before you enter rooms?" Chastened, Nickel made sure to knock before walking into the infants' wing, the section of the school that housed its youngest students, all between the ages of 4 and 6. Opening the door, he saw the children sitting at their desks as one of their teachers, Louisa Hume, looked out the window. Suddenly, an explosion transformed the classroom into an inferno, raining down debris and enveloping the space in flames. "My lungs were filled with choking, acrid smoke, and I struggled to breathe," Nickel later told village librarian Joyce Turner, the author of the 2007 book on the tragedy. "I remember the searing heat and the terrible smell. Through the smoke, I saw Miss Hume engulfed in flames, something I will never forget." Next, a second black and white photo shows close to 20 men clearing rubble from the school. Some are standing on top of what remains of the structure, while others stand on the ground. There's a large pile of rubble which the men are moving with shovels. The men are wearing short jackets and caps. An adult's reprimand had inadvertently saved Nickel's life, delaying his work but ensuring that he wasn't in the infants' wing coat room at 10:47 a.m. when an American aircraft crashed in the vicinity of the Holy Trinity School. Known today as the Freckleton Air Disaster, the accident claimed the lives of 61 people, including 38 school children, 2 teachers, 18 civilians, and service members at a nearby snack bar, and all 3 airmen on board the downed plane. Of the 41 young students in the infants' wing at the time of the crash, only 3 survived. One of the deadliest aviation accidents in the world up to that point, the crash was also the single greatest civilian air disaster suffered by the Allies during World War II, historian James R. Headke wrote in his 2014 book on the disaster. In a fireball that lasted minutes, an English village lost an entire generation and was left with a legacy of loss that continues to the present day. The disaster inflicted a heavy toll on Freckleton's roughly 1,000 residents, many of whom lost relatives, friends, or acquaintances. It also loomed large in the memories of the thousands of American airmen stationed at Base Air Depot 2, BAD-2, in the neighboring village of Wharton. The B-24 Liberator that struck the school had taken off from BAD-2 on a routine test flight, only to crash less than 20 minutes later. The causes of the accident are unclear,
though they were linked to the severe weather. Yet the Freckleton air disaster is little remembered today in either the United Kingdom or the United States. It has been overshadowed by both the sheer scale of the devastation wrought by World War II and later tragedies that loom large in collective British memory, including the Ibrafam disaster, a 1966 mining accident that killed 144 people in Wales, and the Pan Am bombing, which felled a plane transporting 259 passengers and crew over Lockerbie, Scotland, in 1988. Ruby Carell, one of the three young children who survived the crash, has dedicated her life to memorializing her lost classmates, whose brief lives might otherwise be forgotten. "I just need the children to be remembered," she told Bluffton Today in 2017. "This is my mission." The next section is entitled, "The War Comes to Freckleton." Freckleton is located in the ceremonial county of Lancashire on England's western coast, nearly 200 miles northwest of London. The rural village was believed to be a safe haven during the war, with approximately 14 children evacuated there from London and other British cities threatened by German bombs. At least three of these evacuees were killed in the accident. But this illusion of security lasted only so long. As the Manchester Evening News reported in the aftermath of the crash, Lancashire has for long escaped the sudden, agonizing tragedies of war. But one came upon us yesterday. It was a grim reminder that so long as war lasts, no part of the country can be safe from the swift blaze of death. The greatest risk posed to Freckleton was the presence of BAD-2, a depot used by the U.S.'s 8th Air Force. Part of the U.S. Army Air Force, USAAF, a precursor to the modern Air Force, the 8th suffered more fatalities than the entire Marine Corps over the course of World War II. Daring aerial raids over Nazi-occupied Europe accounted for many of these casualties, but mishaps on the airmen's home turf also contributed to the staggering numbers, with 15,000 men killed during training at airfields in the continental U.S. alone. BAD-2 was a highly productive depot, repairing or overhauling 10,068 aircraft used in the European theater of war. In the months leading up to the accident, more than 10,400 American service members lived and worked at BAD-2, with many forming close ties to the local community. Friendships were formed over pints in the local pubs, while the Americans' generosity won over the affections of local children, who were the grateful recipients of chewing gum, chocolates, and sweets, Hattie Hearn, a curator at the American Air Museum in Britain, tells Smithsonian Magazine. USAAF and Royal Air Force, RAF, airmen alike frequented the Sad Sack Snack Bar, a Freckleton cafe operated by a local family. The eatery's name referenced Sad Sack, a common strip character who served as a lowly private, experiencing some of the absurdities and humiliations of military life, author Elizabeth Ashworth writes in Lancashire, Who Lies Beneath. The U.S. service members were such a prominent presence in the area that Freckleton soon earned the nickname Little America. The weather forecast for August 23, 1944, was relatively mild, calling for some early sunshine and light clouds followed by rain showers later in the morning. It was a Wednesday, the second day of the school year for Holy Trinity's 176 students. In the infants' wing, Hume greeted the last set of children she would ever teach, looking ahead to her planned retirement the following week. The classroom's other teacher, Jenny Hall, was a Freckleton native in her early 20s, marking her first week on the job. Carol recalled waking up with a sense of foreboding, telling her father that she didn't want to go to school that day. "I wasn't ill," she told a reporter in 2004. "I didn't know what was wrong with me, but my dad was having none of it. He sat me on his bicycle crossbar and rode me to school." Shortly before the accident, a British sergeant had written a letter to his family while dining at the Sad Sack Snack Bar.
There is a very nice little cafe near here which sells lovely breakfast, Walter W. Cannell reported. Bacon and real eggs, toast and marmalade. Very tasty, very sweet. On the morning of August 23, business was slower than usual because of the rain, but a small group of airmen had braved the weather. Less than a mile away, 27-year-old First Lieutenant John Blomendahl was distracted by duties assigned to him as Officer of the Day, a rotating position shared by BAD's twos, commissioned officers. He'd been slated to take a bomber nicknamed Classy Chassis 2 out on a test flight at 8:30 a.m., but was delayed by 2 hours. At 10:30, Blomendahl, co-pilot Jimmy Parr, and flight engineer Gordon Kinney received clearance to take off. A second B-24 piloted by Peter Monacero departed right after, also on a test flight. In the air, Monacero spotted a rapidly developing storm formation, which he later described as a very impressive sight that looked like a thunderhead. By 10:40, weather conditions had deteriorated so much that service members at BAD-2 instructed the two pilots to return to base. The storm covered an area of at least 40 miles, bombarding Freckleton and Wharton with torrential rain and winds up to 60 miles an hour. As Classy Chassis 2 reversed course, it vanished from Manicero's view, prompting him to radio Blomendahl with a warning. We had better head north and get out of the storm. Blomendahl agreed, but lost control of the aircraft before he could follow through. One woman on the ground saw a plane flying so low that she felt certain it would crash. Another eyewitness suggested that a bolt of lightning had struck the B-24, sending it into a deadly downward spiral. The 25-ton plane careened toward the earth, losing its right wingtip after clipping a building. Its main wheel and tail turret struck the cafe, while its nose turret and engines barreled into the school. Nearly 2,800 gallons of fuel ignited at the crash site, turning the center of the village into an inferno. There was a great crack, Headmaster F. A. Billington told reporters later that day. The windows came in, and children all over the school were knocked over. Flames spread rapidly everywhere. In the minutes before the accident, Hall and Hume had abandoned all lesson plans, encouraging the youngsters to rest their heads on their desks and listen to a story as the storm raged. When the B-24 hit, Carol saw a classmate falling from her desk as if in slow motion, according to Turner's book. The 5-year-old dove beneath her own desk, where she remained until rescuers found her a few minutes later. Everything was falling around me, but I remember the screams, the darkness, and the smoke, Carol recalled. The overpowering smell of fuel was everywhere, and I was surrounded by burning rubble. David Madden, one of the three survivors from the infants' wing, said that his teachers had attempted to evacuate the classroom, only to find that the children who'd survived the initial impact were too scared to move. The young boy saw Hall faint, probably from smoke inhalation, and decided to make a break for it. He ran through a burning doorframe to escape outside, sustaining severe burns on his lower body in the process. None of the students outside of the infants' wing sustained serious injuries in the crash, but many suffered lifelong psychological trauma from the scene they'd witnessed that day. Harry Latham, who was 9 at the time of the accident, told Turner that he and a friend grabbed each other and made for the door, only to find it locked. By now, children from the other classes were at the door desperately trying to escape, he said. They were treading on each other and screaming in terror. Locals and BAD-2 personnel were the first to arrive on the scene, joined shortly after by firefighters, police, and other rescuers. A pair of Americans in a jeep offered blankets to 2 RAF airmen who'd survived the blaze at the Sad Sack snack bar. As we looked at our hands, we saw the skin was peeling away, Sergeant Ray Brook recalled. It was as if we had been wearing gloves. He added, 4 of us went into the cafe that morning, but only 2 of us came out. Back at Holy Trinity, firefighters struggled to extinguish the flames.
The plane's wreckage was blocking the main water supply, so 50 men from BAD-2 took it upon themselves to carry a bulky trailer pump down the road to an old mill as an alternative source. Rescuers used cranes and other heavy equipment to search for survivors. Nearby, Americans and locals alike dug through the debris with their bare hands, ignoring the searing pain. The Associated Press reported that one American soldier hoisted an iron beam to his shoulder to free some trapped children, only to lose his arm when the structure collapsed. In total, 52 people died during the crash and its immediate aftermath. Among the dead were 34 children and all three airmen on board the Classy Chassis II, as well as the married couple who'd owned the Sad Sack Cafe and their 15-year-old daughter. Of the 15 severely burned victims who were hospitalized for their injuries, only 5 survived: Curell Madden, their classmate George Carey, Brooke, and RAF Sergeant Bill Boone. 9 individuals died from their burns in the days following the accident. Shortly before her death on August 25, Holm asked to be buried alongside her students, a request that was readily granted. The next section is the aftermath of the Freckleton air disaster. Freckleton laid the majority of its dead to rest on August 26, 3 days after the disaster. The U.S. military covered the costs of the mass burial, and service members from BAD-2 dug the communal grave, in addition to acting as pallbearers for the children. Hall and her students were buried in the arms of the T-shaped grave, while Holm and the other adult villagers were later interred in the vertical trunk of the T. The USAAF airmen killed in the crash were buried in Cambridge alongside other American service members. All but one were repatriated to their families in the U.S. after the war. On September 1, the American entertainer Bing Crosby visited the 4 surviving children at the hospital. Marine Denise Clark, the last casualty of the disaster, would die just 3 days later. "He said he would sing for us, but when he came to me and saw how badly injured I was, he broke down and said he couldn't sing in the same room as us," Curell told the BBC in 2007. Instead, she recalled, Crosby performed White Christmas and Don't Fence Me In from the hallway outside of the ward. "My arms and legs were in splints," Curell said in 2004. "I looked like a mummy. I was bandaged head to foot and had to sit with my arms straight out because of all the burns." The survivors' recovery was long and painful, with Curell, Madden, and Carey all facing years of surgeries. Brooke had nearly 50 operations, while his friend Bone endured 18. The emotional trauma lingered even longer. Curell noted that she often saw the mothers of her deceased classmates staring at her, perhaps wondering what their own children might have looked like if they were still alive. USAAF's investigation into the accident placed the blame chiefly on Blumenthal, with a report suggesting that while the cause of the crash was unknown, it resulted from pilot's error in the judgment of the violence of the storm. To prevent future tragedies, investigators advised headquarters to warn pilots of the dangers posed by British storms, whose severity was routinely dismissed by Americans accustomed to flying in the southern U.S. According to Headke's book, the simplest and most widely accepted theory of the accident posits that Blumenthal, upon realizing that it was too dangerous to land, attempted to follow the other B-24 pilot as he flew north to safety. A downdraft caught the plane as it turned, sending it straight into the ground. 2 eyewitness accounts supported this version of events, but another offered an alternative explanation, blaming a rogue lightning strike for interfering with the aircraft's instruments and causing Blumenthal to lose control of his plane. "Ultimately," Headke wrote, "the dearth of eyewitnesses, the complete destruction of the aircraft, and the succinctness of the accident report will always make the cause of the Freckleton air disaster speculative at best." Still, the historian maintained that flight control operations bore at least partial responsibility for the disaster, as only the service members back at base
possess the updated weather forecast, knew the ferocity and track of the storm, and could visibly see the impact of the weather conditions on the immediate vicinity. In the days after the crash, an American general sent a message to the Crown's representative in Lancashire expressing the deep regret of myself and the entire American Air Forces for the distressing accident. In response, the official expressed his deep appreciation, promising to pass the general's condolences on to the victims' families. The exchange reflected the general sentiment among both the Americans and the British, neither of whom wanted the tragedy to negatively affect the relationship they'd built as wartime allies. The first memorial to the victims was dedicated in August 1945, when American airmen gifted a playground to the village's surviving children. 2 years later, the local council erected a monument inscribed with the names of the dead beside the communal grave. But controversy dogged efforts to build a more permanent commemorative space, with locals divided over whether to construct a replacement school or a public memorial hall. Both projects eventually came to fruition, but it was only in 2007, after the BBC aired a short documentary on the accident, that a plaque was installed at the site of the crash. The rest of the world, meanwhile, has largely forgotten the tragedy that befell Freckleton 82 years ago. The disaster was not widely reported on, either in the UK or the US, says Hearn, the American Air Museum in Britain curator. The story could have dealt a blow to Anglo-American relations at a time when the American presence in Britain was at its peak. Rather than reporting on the horror that had unfolded in Freckleton, the next day's papers were filled with news of the Allies' advance into Paris. During the war, Hearn adds, accidents were extremely common as pilots fought against changeable weather conditions, unforgiving terrain, and crowded skies. Decades later, does Curiel harbor any ill will towards Blumenthal? As she told Bluffton Today in 2017, the pilot and his crew lost their lives, too. The storm brought him down, and, unfortunately, we were in the line of fire. An accident, that's all it was. A terrible, tragic accident, she added. You have to learn to live with it. Next, we're going to go to this 18th-century British queen turned King Arthur into a PR strategy, drawing on myth to promote her dynasty's claim to the throne. This was written by Amy Louise Blaney of The Conversation. In 1735, Caroline of Brandenburg-Ansbach commissioned a cottage called Merlin's Cave, which linked the German House of Hanover to both Britain's ancient heritage and its future success. The black-and-white drawing at the beginning of this article shows Merlin's Cave. In the rear of the picture is a cloudy sky and a stand of trees. In front of the cave is a patio of brick or stone and seven people walking on a grass extension to the patio. The cave itself has four sections, each with a high triangular roof. The front section has the main entrance. On either side are rectangular buildings with one window on each side. In the background is the highest roof, which extends into the sky. Now to the story. Amid family feuds, damaging headlines, and questions about its future role, Britain's royal family has spent much of the past decade managing its public image. But the importance of good royal PR dates back centuries. Long before communications teams and media advisors became fixtures of royal life, Queen Caroline of Brandenburg-Ansbach, 1683-1737, attempted a remarkable piece of image management. Faced with the challenge of making a German royal dynasty seem unmistakably British, she turned to one of Britain's most powerful national stories, the legends of King Arthur and Merlin. As the wife of Great Britain and Ireland's then King, George II, 1683-1760, Caroline belonged to the House of Hanover. The German dynasty had only inherited the British throne in 1714 and was still viewed with suspicion by many of its subjects.
At the same time, an increasingly public feud between the king and his heir, Frederick, Prince of Wales, threatened to undermine the image of stability that a country recently torn apart by civil war, religious schisms, and political revolution so desperately needed. Caroline's solution to this problem was unexpected. In 1735, she commissioned a curious attraction in the gardens of her palace at Richmond. Known as Merlin's Cave, it looked like something out of a fairy tale. A Gothic, thatched building filled with wax figures of Merlin, legendary prophets, and other individuals from Britain's distant past. Many contemporaries thought the grotto bizarre, with one critic dismissing its inhabitants as a great many strange puppets. Yet Merlin's Cave was far more than an eccentric garden folly. Although an unlikely tool of statecraft, Caroline's use of Arthurian iconography sought not only to strengthen the Hanoverian claim, but also to promote a shared British identity at a time of political uncertainty. Myth as messaging. The House of Hanover had inherited the British throne 2 decades earlier and did not yet possess a deep-rooted place in the nation's imagination. George I, who reigned between 1714 and 1727, preferred his native Hanover to his new dominion and had relied heavily on interpreters and intermediaries throughout his reign. This exposed the Protestant dynasty to accusations that its kings were foreign rulers. Supporters of the exiled Stuart dynasty, known as Jacobites, continued to regard the son of the Catholic king James II, who'd been deposed by his Protestant daughter and son-in-law in 1688, as Britain's legitimate ruler. They had attempted ill-fated but bloody uprising in support of James Francis Edward Stuart, the so-called Old Pretender, in 1715 and 1719. On his ascension to the throne in 1727, George II therefore faced a challenge that was both political and cultural. He needed not only to rule Britain, but also to persuade his people that he belonged there. And now to a yellow sidebar. Need to know. The Hanoverian Succession. 1. In 1701, Parliament passed the Act of Settlement, which ensured the Protestant succession by stating that Catholics or individuals married to Catholics could not inherit the British crown. 2. Queen Anne, the kingdom's last Stuart monarch, had no surviving children, so her heir was the closest Protestant relative, Sophia of Hanover. After Sophia died in 1714, her eldest son, the future George I, inherited her claim to the throne. Back to the story. Arthurian legend offered a solution to this problem. Unlike the Jacobite claim, which emphasized hereditary right, it provided access to something broader and potentially more powerful— the idea of a shared British past. Arthur and Merlin were useful precisely because they belonged to no single dynasty. They could be appropriated to cultivate a different kind of legitimacy, one founded on patriotism, national identity, and Britain's historical tradition. Caroline was well placed to appreciate Arthur's political usefulness. Unlike her husband, who famously cared little for the arts, Caroline was an enthusiastic reader who understood the political value of culture. Raised in the intellectually vibrant courts of Berlin and Hanover, she had access to extensive libraries that exposed her not only to Arthurian myth, but also to traditions linking the House of Wealth, the Hanoverian dynasty, with medieval English to royalty. The truth behind the legend of King Arthur. While earlier English monarchs such as Henry II and Edward I had often appropriated Arthur directly as a model of kingship, Caroline shifted her attention to the magician Merlin. Throughout Arthurian tradition, Merlin acts as an advisor, genealogist, and interpreter of Britain's future. He guides Arthur while also foretelling the destiny of the realm. By placing Merlin at the center of her cave, Caroline employed these associations to connect the past, present, and future in ways that link the Hanoverians both to Britain's ancient heritage and to its future success. This symbolism became even more pointed because the royal family itself was divided.
George and Caroline had a strained relationship with her son Frederick, and contemporary supporters interpreted Merlin's inclusion as a call for reconciliation. In a 1735 poem, the Anglo-Welsh writer Jane Brereton had Merlin urge Frederick to fulfill his filial duty and perpetuate Brunswick's race, in other words, ensure the continuation of the Hanoverian line. The poem suggests that at least some observers understood the cave's symbolism as a plea for dynastic harmony as well as political stability. Not everyone was convinced, however. Caleb Danvers, a pseudonym for Nicholas Amherst, editor of the satirical journal The Craftsman, mocked Merlin's cave as an eccentric curiosity. Opposition writers, meanwhile, turned Merlin into a vehicle for attacks on both Caroline and her Whig ally Robert Walpole, Britain's first de facto prime minister. The figure of Merlin situated in the cave became an object of ridicule, closely associated with the minister, the devilish wizard who could not be trusted. Scholar Amanda S. Mixell wrote in a 2005 journal article. Yet the very nature of these responses suggests that Caroline's critics understood the political message she was trying to convey. Their objections stemmed not from confusion, but disagreement. In the deeply divided political culture of the 1730s, Whig celebrations of Britain's legendary past could easily become targets for Tory and Jacobite satire. The negative responses to the cave demonstrate that Caroline's political opponents recognized her intentions well enough to parody them. Merlin's cave, therefore, offers a revealing glimpse into the political uses of myth in 18th-century Britain. In turning to Arthurian legend to promote the image of a stable, legitimate, and distinctly British monarchy, Caroline understood a lesson that monarchies continue to grapple with today. Legitimacy depends not on inheritance, but on the stories people tell about who belongs to the nation and who should shape its future. This article is republished from The Conversation under a Creative Commons license. Amy Louise Blaney is a knowledge exchange coordinator at the University of Wolverhampton in England. Her research explores the nationalism of British culture mythologies with a particular interest in how mythic narratives are reshaped to construct and contest ideas of national identity. Well, that's all the time we have for today. This has been Julie with Smithsonian. I hope you've enjoyed today's reading from the audio reading service at the Allen County Public Library.

0: in the People's Pharmacy Health Headlines. At high doses, nonsteroidal anti-inflammatory drugs like diclofenac, ibuprofen, or naproxen may increase the risk of kidney problems. The study that revealed this used de-identified medical records of more than 750,000 active-duty U.S. Army soldiers. Consequently, these were active young and middle-aged adults. During the time of the study, from 2011 through 2014, nearly 18% of these soldiers got a prescription for 1 to 7 doses of an NSAID pain reliever in a month. Another 16% were prescribed more than 7 doses in a month. Fewer than 1% of these people were subsequently diagnosed with acute or chronic kidney disease. Nevertheless, the rate of kidney trouble was about 20% higher among people who had received high-dose NSAIDs than among those who had taken none. The authors described the increased risk as modest but statistically significant.
1: Another class of drugs that can lead to kidney injury is proton pump inhibitors. A data mining initiative of the FDA's Adverse Event Reporting System analyzed kidney-related side effects among 43,000 people who took a drug such as esomeprazole, lansoprazole, or omeprazole. Approximately 8,000 people taking a histamine 2 blocker such as ranitidine or famotidine served as controls, since they take these drugs for similar symptoms. The researchers found that 5.6% of people on PPIs alone had a kidney-related side effect, while only 0.7% of those on H2 blockers did. Chronic kidney disease was 28 times more likely, and acute kidney injury was 4 times more likely among people taking PPIs. While this analysis shows association, not causation, there are previous studies linking PPIs and kidney damage.
0: There's growing concern about a mysterious infectious disease that has been spreading among the wild deer population for decades. Scientists call it CWD, or chronic wasting disease. Hunters refer to this condition as zombie deer disease. It can also affect elk and moose. The CDC reports that this infectious disease has spread to wildlife in 24 states and 2 Canadian provinces. CWD was first detected in Colorado among captive deer in the 1960s and in the wild deer population in the 1980s. It's now affecting deer in the Midwest, Southwest, and some parts of the East Coast. The disease appears to be caused by a prion infection reminiscent of mad cow disease. An infectious disease expert at the University of Minnesota has warned that hunters who eat contaminated deer meat may eventually develop the human equivalent of chronic wasting disease.
1: Shoulder replacement surgery is becoming increasingly common. Now researchers writing in the BMJ say that patients should be warned that the risks are higher than originally thought. The investigators reviewed hospital and mortality records in the UK. When men between 50 and 59 have this type of shoulder surgery, 1 in 4 will need further surgery on that shoulder within 5 years. In addition, older people who underwent this kind of surgical procedure experienced high rates of serious adverse events. 1 in 9 older women and 1 in 5 older men had an infection, major blood clot, heart attack or stroke, or died within 3 months. The authors of the study encouraged their colleagues to counsel patients about the risks as well as the benefits of this kind of surgery.
0: Drug interactions are a serious hazard in hospitals and the community. If patients receive prescriptions for incompatible medications, they can experience severe side effects that may even be life-threatening. Electronic medical records are intended to warn prescribers and pharmacists about potentially dangerous interactions, but many do so indiscriminately. The result is something called alert fatigue. If clinicians receive too many warnings, they may not pay attention to the really important ones. A team at St. Jude Children's Research Hospital reviewed their alert system. They removed unnecessary alerts and provided additional information to the most important ones. After they finished, they tracked clinicians' reactions. Alert overrides dropped by 40%. One important change linked alerts to the patient's laboratory data, making them much more targeted. And that's the health news from the People's Pharmacy this week.
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All material heard on IRIS is intended solely for the use of our friends with print disabilities. Let's start off today with the article, USDA Drops 2026/2027 U.S. Corn Yield and Ending Stocks in September, WASDE. Today, the USDA released the September 2026 World Agriculture Supply and Demand Estimates, or WASDE, report. Well, there are a lot of graphs in this article that are hard to say. There is the section of more from USDA with the subsection of corn. This month's 2026/2027 U.S. corn outlook is for smaller supplies, lower domestic use, unchanged exports, and reduced ending stocks, USDA said in the September 2026 WASDE report. Projected beginning stocks for 2026-2027 are 23 million bushels lower, based primarily on a larger export forecast for 2025-2026. Corn production for 2026-27 is forecast at 15.8 billion bushels, down 213 million from last month, on a 2.2 bushel reduction in yield to 178.5 bushels per acre, or BPA, and a fractional decrease in harvested area to 88.5 million. Total U.S. corn use for 2026-27 is forecast down 150 million bushels to 16.2 billion. Feed and residual use is lowered 150 million bushels to 6 billion. Exports are unchanged at 3.3 billion bushels despite lower production, reflecting expectations of steady demand. With declining supply only partly offset by reduced use, ending stocks are lowered 86 million bushels to 1.6 billion. Next subsection is soybeans. The 2026-27 outlook for U.S. soybeans includes higher production and exports and lower ending stocks compared to last month, USDA said in the report. Soybean production is projected at 4.5 billion bushels of 16 million with higher harvested area and yield. Harvested area is raised 0.1 million acres from the August forecast. The soybean yield of 52.8 bushels per acre is up 0.1 bushels from last month. The crush forecast is unchanged. While the soybean export forecast is raised 25 million bushels to 1.69 billion, ending stocks are projected at 310 million bushels, down 10 million from last month. Next up is wheat. All of the aggregate supply and use categories for the 2026-27 U.S. wheat are unchanged this month, USDA said. However, there are offsetting by-class changes for exports. White wheat exports are raised 20 million bushels, and hard red winter wheat and hard red spring exports are lowered 15 and 5 million, respectively. This change is based on the reported sales and shipments of these wheat classes to date and their prices relative to key competitors. Next up is trade reaction. Corey Bratland, hedge specialist from agmarket.net. USDA did not give us many surprises today. The USDA numbers were pretty much in line with pre-report estimates. Corn yield was dropped by 2.2 bushels per acre, down to 178.5, but the USDA did lower the feed/residual usage number by 150 million bushels. The feed/residual number being lowered is something that we have been expecting for a while now. The bottom line is ending stocks for corn in the U.S. are getting smaller, and the global ending stocks on corn are also getting smaller. On the soybeans, the USDA did increase yield by 0.1 bushels per acre this month, which isn't a big surprise given the good August weather we saw across the U.S. We did see exports get increased, thus lowering our carryout on soybeans by 10 million bushels. The U.S. still remains on the tight side of supply for soybeans. With the USDA numbers coming in line, the bulls did not get a big surprise to push the markets higher. To keep a bull market going, we need to keep feeding it bullish information. Next up is Naomi Blom, the senior market advisor for Total Farm Marketing. Today's report in the big picture was supportive for grains. However, a good portion of today's news from the USDA had already been priced into the market for the past couple of weeks. Therefore, today's report was not over-the-top bullish to justify a continued price rally.
Therefore, soybeans are down 28 cents, wheat is down 17 cents, and corn is up 1 cent. It does, however, mean that in the coming months, the world will be watching the weather in South America with intensity. The world will now need South America to have abundant production. Now let's go to our next article, and this one is Farmers Adopting AI Faster Than Any Other Tech. Bloomberg's Michael Hertzer reported that artificial intelligence, or AI, use is surging on farms as growers look for some high-tech help in planning and managing operations after years of scaling back on spending, according to McKinsey & Co. Some 17% of the world's farmers now use generative AI in farm-related tasks, making it one of the fastest-growing technologies in agriculture, McKinsey said in its Global Farmer Insights 2026 report, published Tuesday. Hertzer reported, the AI adoption follows a multi-year farm slump that crimped spending amid rising costs for agriculture inputs. Costs for labor, land, equipment, financing, and fertilizer have remained elevated and volatile since farmer profitability last peaked in 2021 and 2022, according to David Fioco, senior partner at McKinsey. These forces, combined with local policy, uncertainty, increasingly unpredictable weather, and labor shortages, are making farm-level decisions harder and riskier, Fioco said in the report. According to Hertzer's reporting, farmers, especially in the Americas, are quickly adopting AI to assist in day-to-day decisions. It has dramatically changed the way growers are able to rapidly get agronomic advice, Fioco said. AgroLatam's Marcus Ellington reported that the numbers reveal an important distinction between experimenting

pattern suggests that farmers are willing to test technologies that can be deployed without major upfront investment required for hardware. Yet rapid AI adoption does not mean that farmers are ready to replace human expertise. Only 6% cite Gen AI chatbots as an advice source, compared with 56% who turn to technical agronomists and 56% who rely on sales representatives, Ellington reported. The influence of sales representatives has nevertheless fallen sharply from 67% in 2024 to 56% in 2026, while technological agronomists increased slightly from 54% to 56%. The contrast points towards a hybrid model for agriculture decision-making. Digital tools increasingly help producers discover and compare information, while trusted technical experts remain central when growers need to validate decisions before putting money at risk. Here's the next subsection. U.S. farmers view AI as helpful for strategic planning. Brownfield Ag News, Aaron Anderson reported, an ag economist says that more farmers are using artificial intelligence to support business decisions. Michael Lengemeyer with Purdue Center for Commercial Agriculture says more than 30% of respondents in the latest Purdue University CME Group Ag Economy Barometer named strategic planning as the biggest benefit. They typically don't rate those skills as something that they're really good at, he says. According to Anderson's reporting, there's a lot of skills that may be involved with AI, improved with AI. Finance and strategy are two that they rely, that they really thought could be improved on. He tells Brownfield that there are also opportunities to use this technology long-term, Anderson reported. Lengemeyer said that he expects AI adoption to increase as producers become more familiar with its applications. Now let's go on to the article. Soybeans close 35 cents weaker, Friday, September 11th, 2026. At the market close, December corn was down 3.5 cents at $5.34 per bushel. November soybeans were down 35¾ cents at $12.96.5 per bushel. December CBOT wheat was down 16 cents at $7.25¼ per bushel. December Kansas City wheat was 20¼ cents lower at $7.98.5 per bushel. March Minneapolis wheat fell 12½ cents at $7.74¾ per bushel. Soybeans and wheat saw the greatest pressure as the changes in balance sheets were more supportive for corn. Corn also benefited from a flash sale of 264,000 metric tons to Mexico, said Carl Setzer, partner with Consensus Ag Consulting. Managed money flow favored the indices Friday, keeping a cap on several markets, including the ag sector. Geopolitical developments were a moral factor in trade Friday, even after the release of the monthly balance sheets. December live cattle were up $2.62 at $222.22 per hundredweight. October feeder cattle jumped $4.95 at $332.50 per hundredweight. October lean hogs were down $1.62 at $81.52 per hundredweight. At 3:38 p.m. Central Time, October crude oil was down $2.24 at $100.24 per barrel. The S&P 500 index was down 65.28 points, and the Dow Jones Industrial Average was up 509.19 points. The September U.S. dollar index was up 76 points. Now let's go on to the next article, and this one will be first U.S. horse case of screwworm detected in Texas border county. The first horse in the United States to be infected with the New World screwworm has been detected in southern Texas near the Mexican border, data from the U.S. Department of Agriculture showed. The case of the flesh-eating parasite was confirmed on Wednesday in Presidio County, showed the USDA website. After months of infestation of U.S. cattle that has raised alarms about how to control the spread of the pest. The Texas Animal Health Commission, which had detected the case on Wednesday, issued an order banning the movement of warm-blooded animals outside a designated infested zone within Presidio and Jeffs Davis counties. A previous screwworm outbreak killed thousands of animals in the U.S. before the pest was declared eradicated in the 1960s. In Texas, where authorities

confirmed the first new U.S. animal cases this year, experts estimate a widespread outbreak could cost the economy up to $1.8 billion. Reuters reported last week on growing concerns that smuggled animals, including horses, could be possible hosts for New World screwworm. The USDA and Texas authorities did not address the origins of the affected horse. The U.S. Equestrian Federation, which organizes the U.S. Equestrian Open, said that the newly detected infestation occurred in the hind limb of a working ranch horse without providing further details. It urged horse owners to regularly inspect their horses. "We encourage every horse owner to help protect their horses and broader equine community by practicing good wound care, fly control, and biosecurity," the organization said in a statement. Now on to another article, and this one is record diesel prices threaten farm margins as harvest begins. AgriPulse's Kim Chipman reported that skyrocketing diesel costs are threatening to squeeze farm profits just as U.S. crop growers were starting to catch a break. The average price of U.S. diesel has reached a new all-time high of $5.94 a gallon on Wednesday, up 4 cents from the prior record set Monday over the travel-heavy Labor Day weekend, according to the Automobile Club AAA. Prices are up 61% from a year ago. Prices are spiking as farmers prepare to fire up fuel-hungry equipment for round-the-clock harvest work this fall. Soaring costs for crop inputs like fertilizer have bedeviled farmers over the last few years, helping trigger grain market slumps, Chipman reported. Ag economists are predicting another downturn for key crops this year as Congress struggles to get billions of dollars in federal aid to growers on top of roughly $12 billion in payments from the Trump administration. Yet in the last few months, a short-lived thaw in U.S.-Iran hostilities brought down fuel prices while a robust global appetite for U.S. corn and soybeans helped spur a rally in the crop prices, Chipman reported. Last week, the USDA raised its forecast for 2026 farm earnings, citing higher receipts for key crops and government payments. But now, renewed attacks between Iran and the U.S. and the Middle East are pushing up fuel prices. The volatility has made it tough for the ag producers to hedge against higher fuel costs. The rise in diesel fuel is going to probably eat up what was to be able... The rise in diesel fuel is going to probably eat up what was able to be made there in the margins, Bradley Goose, Wisconsin-based director of BMO's agribusiness group, tells AgriPulse, according to Chipman's reporting. "It's nice to see the bounce in the corn market and the bean markets, but it's really hard to get excited about it when it's not going to mean anything to the bottom line." AgroLatam's Emily Trast reported fuel is one of the most visible farm expenses because producers purchase it directly, but the actual economic impact extends much further. "Diesel is embedded in fertilizer delivery, grain hauling, livestock transportation, custom harvesting, machinery services, and nearly every stage of agricultural logistics. When diesel prices rise, farmers can pay twice, first through their own equipment, and again through higher freight and supplier charges," Trast reported. "That multiplier effect can raise total input costs even for operations that have already contracted or hedged part of their on-farm fuel requirements. The pressure comes at a challenging moment for crop producers. Commodity prices ultimately determine whether higher production expenses can be absorbed, but farmers have a limited ability to pass fuel increases directly to grain buyers. If corn, soybean, or wheat prices fail to rise alongside operating costs, higher diesel expenses translate almost immediately into weaker margins per acre," Trast reported. "That makes fuel management, machinery efficiency, field logistics, and precision agriculture increasingly important as growers evaluate which passes across a field are essential and which operational efficiencies can reduce gallons consumed without compromising yields." The next subsection is Energy Department sharply raises 2027 diesel price forecast. Axios' Rebecca Falconer and Ben Gemmon reported that the Energy Department's statistic on ARM
The Energy Department's statistic arm on Wednesday sharply raised its forecast for U.S. diesel prices next year as tight global supplies keep domestic inventories unusually low. The outlook suggested the Americans could face elevated fuel costs well into the 2027s, as President Trump acknowledged Wednesday that oil prices may not fall until after November's midterm elections, Falconer and Gemmon reported. U.S. diesel prices hit all-time highs this month due to the Middle East conflict thwarting oil and petroleum product supplies and Ukraine's drone campaign targeting Russian refineries. The latest Energy Information Administration, EIA, outlook expects retail diesel to average $4.40 a gallon in 2027, up 33 cents or $8.02 from its previous forecast of $4.07, Falconer and Gemmon reported. EIA also raised its 2026 forecast 22 cents to $5.07 a gallon. Additionally, Bloomberg's Mia Gindis and Will Kubzanski reported that the U.S. diesel stockpiles are projected to fall this month to their lowest level in over two decades, according to a new government report. As wars around the world, including one launched by Washington, choke flows from key export hubs. Inventories of workhorse fuel are expected to dip below 100 million barrels for the first time since 2003, according to the EIA's short-term energy outlook released Wednesday, Gindis and Kubzanski reported. Now let's go on to the next article for today, and this one is Farmers, Ag State Lawmakers Brace for Escalating Canada Trade War. Wisconsin Public Radio Hope Kirwan reported that American farmers are bracing for the impact of new tariffs exchanged between the U.S. and Canada on both their supply costs and their sales. President Donald Trump's administration placed new 50% tariffs on around $20 billion worth of Canadian goods after trade talks between the two countries fell apart in late August, Kirwan reported. Canada came back with its own list of equivalent import taxes on American goods that went into effect on Tuesday. Amid a barrage of social media posts criticizing the United States' northern neighbor, Trump claims that Americans don't need Canada. But Jayash Poudil, associate professor of economics at the University of Oklahoma, said that trade data tells a different story, especially for farmers and agriculture-related manufacturers, Kirwan reported. He pointed out that Canada bought $28 billion in U.S. agricultural goods last year, making it the second largest export market behind Mexico. It's not really about winning or losing here, Poudil said to the latest tariff exchange, according to Kirwan's reporting. I think ultimately the heat is going to be felt by Americans. AgroLatam's Marcus Ellington reported that the immediate agricultural concern is less about a direct tariff on corn, soybeans, or livestock, and more about the possibility that a broader trade confrontation begins moving through the farm economy. U.S. agriculture depends on highly integrated North American manufacturing, transportation, and input supply chains. Farm equipment, replacement parts, processing facilities, and agricultural infrastructure require steel and other manufactured components that can cross the border multiple times before reaching the final customer, Ellington reported. Any sustained increase in costs or disruption to those networks could eventually reach farmers already managing tight margins and elevated input costs. Canada and the U.S. have spent decades building an integrated continental market, and agricultural business operate within many of the same transportation corridors, manufacturing networks and logistics systems as other industries, Ellington reported. A prolonged confrontation could therefore increase uncertainty over equipment prices, parts availability, freight costs, and investment decisions across rural America. The next subsection is Farm State Lawmakers Weary of Impacts for Farmers. Politico's Rachel Shin reported that farm state Republicans say they want de-escalation in Trump's trade war with Canada, wary to another blow to growers who have suffered financially this year. The U.S.'s northern neighbor is a critical trading partner for their states as the
Canada has historically imported large amounts of agricultural goods and energy, Shin reported. Some lawmakers expressed frustration at another trade war that sacrifices farmers' bottom lines after a trade war with China decimated American soybean markets last year. We produce more beef, hogs, wheat, cotton, oil, and gas than we can consume, Representative Frank Lucas from Oklahoma said about his district, according to Shin's reporting. So selling into the world's markets is critically important to us. I understand Trump is a political and economic horse trader. I think he's trying to make things happen, but it's really stressful in my district. I'm ready for all the trade wars to be over with so we can do business, Lucas added. Republicans, especially those whose states border Canada, said that they want the Trump administration to return to the negotiating table and squash the beef with America's longtime ally. Farmers have already been financially battered by Trump's tariff regime, which shrunk their foreign export markets and increased costs of production, Shin reported. GOP lawmakers hope a resolution to the conflict is still possible despite the bad blood that's been seething between the countries during Trump's second term. Next subsection, Trump moves to ban some Canadian dairy products. ABC News' Fritz Farrow reported that President Donald Trump has escalated his economic pressure against Canada following its retaliatory tariffs against the U.S., issuing a series of proclamations Tuesday night to ban certain Canadian alcohol, dairy products, and motorcycles from entering America, and imposing his 50% tariff on more goods. The ban on the importation of some alcohol, dairy, motorcycles, and mopeds would take into effect on September 29th at 12:01 a.m. Eastern Time. Farrow reported, the dairy now prohibited from entering the U.S. from Canada includes multiple types of whey protein. Other products include cane molasses and non-alcoholic beer. Let's go to our final article of today. This one is Impact of Higher Corn Prices on Swine Finishing Feed Costs. Unfortunately, we don't have a lot of time left, so we might just read the beginning of this article. Corn futures price for the nearby contract was approximately $4.40 per bushel at the start of 2026. For the first week in August, corn future price averaged $5.18. Moreover, using the iFarm price distribution tool in early September, corn prices for December 2026 future contract at the 25th percentile, the 50th percentile, and the 75th percentile were $4.97, $5.33, and $5.70 respectively. The $4.97 price and $5.70 price indicates that there is a 25% chance that the corn price will be below $4.97, above $5.70 per bushel at the expiration of the December contract. Obviously, higher expected corn prices will translate into higher expected feed costs later this year and early next year. This article examines trends in feed costs as well as the impact of corn and soybean meal prices on feed costs for swine finishing operations. Fortunately, this is about all the time we have for today, but thanks for joining us for this edition of Successful Farming, sponsored by Corteva AgriScience. Thanks for listening to IRIS, Iowa's first and only radio

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0: Welcome to Daybreak on this Transformation Tuesday. So let's dive in. Here are the stages of a personal transformation. Number one, recognize the thing that you want to change. Too many people get stuck by avoiding responsibility, and that's reflected by blaming and complaining. Admit the problem and take radical responsibility for your life. Number two, preparation. You've acknowledged that your current path leads to more frustration. Now you're ready to actively seek change. Number three, take action. This step requires motivation and willpower, and those are finite resources. Instead, use those resources to develop a habit. Habits are a form of self-discipline that take motivation out of the equation. Many people struggle to build habits because they get bored and stop doing the simple things that work, bite off more than they can chew, and they get overwhelmed, lack commitment to staying consistent, have unrealistic expectations that can cause frustration. Here are some quick tips to build good habits. Start with a small action that you can be consistent with. Prioritize consistent action over intensity and duration. The idea is to build a new habit, then another, and another over time. Number four, maintenance. Once you build the habit, the action becomes almost effortless and automatic. You no longer need as much willpower or motivation. The habit becomes a foundational block to your success. Maintain those habits. Number five, relapse. It's a fact that you will experience failures and setbacks. Research shows that people fall back into old habits 14 times before they stick through and successfully transform themselves. So the trick is to not avoid failure at all costs, but to bounce back one more time than you've been knocked down. Setbacks are not failures. Not getting back up is. Turning small actions into tiny habits provides a solid baseline to fall back on when you relapse. Let's dig into the step-by-step process to transform your life. Step one, clean up and organize your environment. Removing the clutter and creating a fresh environment helps you build those new habits. Number two, start exercising. Exercise is key. It has so many mental and physical benefits and is a massive catalyst for so many other areas of your life. Number three, improve your sleep. Anyone can improve their sleep. When you do, you will feel better in every way. Number five, take care of yourself. Make self-care and hygiene a daily habit. Number six, create a vision. What do you want your life to be like? What would you like to achieve? Many people wait for an epiphany moment to strike to answer those questions. Don't wait. Start creating it now rather than waiting for the perfect idea to appear. Choose a path, pursue it, and change course when you gain new information. Number seven, identify the habits that you need to succeed and then practice them consistently. Number eight, appreciation. Many people only appreciate the good things in their life. And while we all chase those big moments, the struggles make it all worthwhile. Hardships and stumbles are actually your greatest gift. When you build those habits and then lean on them during the bumpy times, transformation will come every time. Now let's transform our arms with a workout.
1: 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Today's workout is a quick arm workout, working all areas, all muscles, front, back, sides of the arm. It's a high repetition, low weight, so easy on the joints and easy to build up in your resistance. Start with light weights or even no weights at all if this is the first time that you're doing the workout. So 1 pound or maybe even soup cans or water bottles, 2, 3, or 4 pounds. I'll be using 3 pounds today. Go ahead and start with a quick warm-up, just bringing blood flow to that area. Sitting up nice and tall in your chair, making sure that those knees are in line with the hips and ankles in line with the knees. Big shoulder rolls all the way up and back. Big as you can for 3, 2, and 1. Big arm circles, arms go forward, all the way back. Really stretch them long. Make these as big as you can. A little faster, give me 4, 3, 2, and 1. And give me a big reach here, big reach. Just alternating arms, switching sides here. A little teeny bend in that waist. Hold here for 6, 5, 4, 3, 2, and 1. Both arms out to the side. A little shoulder rotation here. Flip the palms to the back, rotating those shoulders forward, and then palms to the ceiling, rolling them out. Making this as big as you can. Make sure you're rotating from that shoulder joint, not just the wrist or the elbow. God, this is really good for some mobility in those shoulders. Give me 4, 3, 2, and 1. Release. Bring those arms back up and then kind of the same thing. Flip the palms up, palms down. Palms up and down. Reaching forward. Elbows are mostly straight. For 4, 3, 2, and 1. Lower down. Chin to the chest, relaxing the back of the neck. Roll that neck nice and slow, just using the weight of the head. 2 times to one side. And reverse. Chin is down. And then slowly bring back to center. Go ahead and grab your weights. Make sure you're seated at the very edge of your chair so you've got some room to move around. And extend those legs just slightly forward. We're going to start with a hammer curl. Palms are facing in. Elbows are glued to our sides. And our forearms are parallel to the floor. Give me a little alternating hammer curl here. Now, biceps are one of our stronger muscles in our arms, so you can probably lift a lot more than you have right now in these light weights. So use your body's own resistance. Tighten that bicep muscle and really give it an extra squeeze. Good. 4 more alternating for 4, 3, 2, and 1. Come back to center. Doubles here. Both arms become up and down. Lift and lower. Elbows stay nice and close to our sides. Just the forearms are moving. Squeeze. Release. Controlling that descent down. 4 more here. For 3, 2, and 1. Come back to that parallel position. Elbows in. And we're going to take the hands out to the side and back in. This is a great exercise for that rotator cuff. In the shoulder, you should feel it moving from the front of the shoulder. And as we extend out to the side, all the way to the back. Now it's natural here to pick up those weights a little bit. So maybe check yourself, make sure the weights are parallel to the floor. Maybe drop the hands an inch or two. Open and close. You've got 3 more here. Then we're gonna do a little combo putting that together. So we're gonna do a double hammer curl, come halfway back down, out and in. Up, halfway down, out and in. Squeeze, release, out and in. Squeeze, release, out and in. We've got 8 more. Squeeze halfway down, out and in. Check your posture, sitting up nice and tall. Out and in for 4, 3, 2. Almost there, last one. Out and in, nice job. Bringing those arms forward, straightening the elbows, and just resting the hands on top of the knees. Sitting up nice and tall, pull that tummy in, and we're going to lift the arms straight up, no higher than eye level, and back down. So we lift, tap it back down. Keep those elbows straight. You're going to feel this right on top of the shoulder, a little bit on top of the arms. Lift. And lower. Anytime you need a break, please take it and then come back and join me. We've got two more here. All right, next move, we're gonna start again, straight out in front, and then I want you to bend those elbows and then squeeze that upper back all the way behind you, and then come back to center. Elbows back, squeeze, come back to center. Ease it back, opening up that chest, and forward. Weights are coming towards the armpit, and then pushing back in front. For four, push. Three, push. Two, and one. Take a little break. Roll those shoulders. We're gonna put those two moves together as well. Eight sets, so not as many as the biceps. So we're gonna start with the arms straight in front. We're gonna lift them up, then elbows back, punch back to the front, and then lower down, straight elbows. So we go lift, back, front, and down. That was two, three, back, front, and down. For four, back, front, and down. Five, back, front, and down. Six, back, front, two more. You got this, front, back, front. Last one, front, elbows back, front, release it down. Woo, that was a toughie. Again, roll those shoulders, shake it out. Next, put down one of your hand weights. And I'm gonna turn to the side so you can see what I'm doing, but you can stay facing forward in your chair. So feet again are straight forward, making sure the knees are bent at a 90 degree angle. I want you to hinge all the way forward, putting your forearm on top of your thighs, and then dropping this other weight right here close to your side. Your palm is gonna face up, and you're gonna keep the elbows straight behind you. You're gonna lift that arm up and then back down. We lift and lower, lift and lower. Most important thing here is to keep that elbow straight. Just go as high as you can. We're working the tricep, but you're also gonna feel that in the shoulder because the shoulder has an isometric hold, holding the shoulder up, the whole arm up. Give me two more here, lift, and lower, lift, and lower. Now hold the arm up here and give me a teeny little bend straight. Bend straight, bend straight. Bending the elbow and straightening it. It's a teeny little move. You're just moving an inch, but boy, are we feeling it. For three, two, and one, release it down. Now guess what? We're gonna put those two moves together. So we're gonna bring that arm up, bend straight, and drop it down. Lift straight elbow, bend straight, and put it down. We lift, bend straight, put it down. Lift, bend straight. We're halfway there, we've got four more. Lift, bend straight, and put it down. Lift, bend straight, and down. Challenge yourself on getting that arm high, but no pain. You should just be feeling nice and warm. Bend straight. Last one, we lift, bend straight, and put it down. Switching to the other side. I'm gonna face forward like you for this one now that you know that what we're doing. Switch the weight to the other hand. Again, hinge forward. Nice straight neutral spine. Arm is heavy at our sides. Flip the palm to the ceiling. Straight elbow, we lift it behind us and drop it down. We lift and drop it down. Now that you know what we're doing, just look a foot or two in front of you on the floor so your neck stays in line with that spine. I don't want any pressure on your neck. We lift and lower. For three, two, and one. Hold that weight back. Here comes our little bend straight. bend straight. Again, it's a teeny little micro bend in that elbow, and then squeezing the tricep behind us, right in the back of the arm. Squeeze, squeeze for 4, 3, 2, 1. Release it down, and here comes our combo, putting those together. Straight elbow lifts behind us, bend straight, and put it down. Lift, bend straight, put it down. Again, feeling this in the shoulder, all the way up the back of the arm. No arm jiggle, right? Getting rid of the bat wings when that upper arm still waves, even though we're finished waving goodbye to someone, the arm keeps jiggling. No more. We've got three more. Bend straight, release, lift, bend straight, release. Last one, lift, bend straight, and release. Great job. Sticking with our one weight, switch it to your left hand. Give the other shoulder a break. Again, sitting up nice and tall in your chair. Lift that arm out to the side, making sure that elbow is at a 90 degree angle. And again, the shoulder is dropped. So try not to let it lift up here, but drop that shoulder down. We're gonna take this hand all the way up into a shoulder press here, and then come back to that position. Holding it halfway down this position, we're gonna take that arm and cross it all the way over to the opposite hip with a little bend in the elbow, and then bring it back up to the 90 degrees. I think it's helpful to think like you're buckling a seatbelt. So let's try that together. We go push it up, halfway down, buckling the seatbelt all the way over and coming back up. We go lift, halfway down, buckle the seatbelt and up. Lift, halfway down, buckle, back up. Press it up, 90 degrees, all the way over. Good. This is our last move. So no holding back. We've got four more. All the way up, halfway down, and buckle. Good, keep that elbow all the way to the side. Opening up the chest. For two. Last one, halfway down. And buckle back up. Other side, switching that weight. Checking the form again, elbow at a 90 degree angle, palm is facing out. We reach it all the way up, bring it back to that halfway point, then reaching towards the opposite hip and back up. Reach all the way up, halfway, buckle the seatbelt and come back up. Lift, halfway. All the way over. Lift. Halfway. All the way over. It's so important as we age to make sure our exercises mimic our everyday actions and movements. So this is a perfect example of that. Lift. Halfway down. Buckle. Back up. Squeeze. Let's do three more. Up, halfway down. For two. And last one. Nice job. You're done. If you feel like you could do more, then next time you can always increase your weight or go ahead and start the video over so you can do a whole nother set. Let's go ahead and do a few stretches. Rotating those wrists first to the outside, working out all those little kinks. Hear them go snap, crackle, pop. And reverse. Releasing that tension. Then let them hang long at your sides. Then just give me a little reach, a little bend side to side. Reaching towards the floor. Three, two, And one, and just like we started, shoulder rolls all the way up and back. For three, two, and one, big arm circles all the way up and back. For three, two, and one. Flex those palms towards me, straightening the elbows. Flex the hands and work those middle fingers towards the floor, even towards those forearms. All the way out to the side, opening up that chest. And then flip the hands, palms to the back, thumbs down. Big inhale here. Exhale, push the hands back just an inch or two. Now go ahead and round the back and bring the arms forward. Clasp those fingers together. Reverse it. Flip the palms to the outside. It's okay to round your back right here. Push the palms away from you, feeling a nice stretch in the upper back and tops of the shoulders. Go ahead and do a little lean over to the side. And a lean to the other side. Back to center. Release it. And I want you to take a little wide straddle here with your legs. Tummy in, leaning slightly forward. And then hands on top of the thighs. I want you to take your right shoulder and just kind of point it towards your left knee. So we're just taking this and pushing it down towards the center. We're using our own resistance here. You should feel in front of the shoulders. And again, just think about stretching it and pushing that shoulder down till you feel that nice stretch. Not too far, it shouldn't be painful. And come back up and opposite. Take your left shoulder towards your right knee. Going at an angle here, pushing that shoulder down. You may feel that in the lower back too. It feels really good. Nice stretch. Come back to center. Toe, heel, those legs back in. Arms reach up nice and tall. And then crisscross so your fingers are touching the opposite shoulder behind you. Stretching out those triceps. Elbows are pointed towards the ceiling. Hold this here, and then give me a little bend to the side to deepen that stretch. You'll feel that in your left side. And then other way. Come back to center. Release it down. Take your right arm, fold it out here to the side, and then flex that palm up. And feel a nice stretch going all the way up that arm. And then tilt your head over to the other side, taking your left ear to the left shoulder. Big inhale here. And exhale. One more time, inhale. Exhale, release it down. Other side, extend that left arm all the way to the side. Little flex in that hand, fingertips towards the ceiling, palm down. And then drop your left ear towards your left shoulder. You should feel that stretch deepen. Inhale here. Exhale. Come back to center, release that down. Drop the chin to the chest. Still sitting up nice and tall, but just relax the back of that neck. Slowly shake your head no, side to side. Releasing all that tension in the shoulders and in the neck. Come back to center, lift the chin all the way to the ceiling, stretching out the front of the neck. Just using the weight of the head, let it drop all the way back. Come back to center. And let's finish with two more neck rolls to each side. Drop the chin. Roll that head all the way around. Again, using the weight of the head. Hopefully you should have a lot less creaks and cracks than you did before we started. And come back to center. Roll the shoulders down and back one more time this time. Take your chin all the way over your right shoulder. Back to center, reverse that, make sure you're breathing. Back to center, sitting up nice and tall, big inhale, arms go up. Exhale, release it down. Thank you so much for joining me today on Senior Shape. Bye-bye.
0: 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Coming up at 9 a.m., it's the Des Moines Register. At 11, you'll hear the Quad City Times. Noon brings you readings from the Mason City Globe Gazette and Fort Dodge Messenger. At 1, you'll hear the Waterloo Cedar Falls Courier. 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At 4, you'll hear the Sioux City Journal. 5 p.m. is the Council Bluffs Daily Nonpareil. 6 p.m. is a replay of today's reading of the Des Moines Register. 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Midnight brings Smithsonian Magazine. 1 a.m., it's a replay of today's Des Moines Register. At 3 a.m., you'll hear a replay of the Quad City Times. 4 a.m., it's The Atlantic. 5 a.m. is a replay of today's Wall Street Journal. 6 a.m., listen to Iowa Hour. 7 a.m. is a replay of your midweek shopping cart. 8 a.m. is this week's City View. Thanks for joining us for Daybreak, this Transformation Tuesday morning. Remember, transformation is not always a comfortable process, but it's always worth it. 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

0: Hello, it's time to read the Des Moines Register for Tuesday, September 15th. 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I'm Dan Crew, and my partner at the microphone for the next 90 minutes is Pat Steele. 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Now we'll take a look at the weather and headlines from today's Des Moines Register. In the weather today, expect another rainy day with showers and possibly some heavy thunderstorms. High today will be 73 degrees with an overnight low tonight of 60. Winds will be out of the north from 6 to 12 miles per hour, and also continue to expect rain and possibly a thunderstorm tonight and overnight. Wednesday, bit more of the same, showers, heavy thunderstorms possible, high of 68, low of 64 Wednesday night. Thursday, again, showers are possible, so we are in that pattern for the next several days with highs in the mid to upper 70s, lows in the mid to upper 60s. Normal high and low for today's date is 78 for a high, 57 for a low. Record high was set in last year, actually, 2025. It was 96 degrees on September 15th. Our record low was set in 1890, and it was 33 degrees. The month-to-date total for precipitation is, we are sitting quite above normal, at 7.61 inches, and that would not include what happened last night into this morning. Our average is 1.46 inches for this point in the month of September. Year-to-date, we also are above average at 39.69, where the average is 28.56. Sunrise this morning was at 6:55 a.m., and sunset tonight will be at 7:24 p.m. As for the headlines from the Des Moines Register today, Tuesday, September 15th, we have Iowa students score big with Hy-Vee deal, healthcare advocates eye ban on facilities fees. That's a follow-up story from Lee Rude, the Reader's Watchdog. The House Speaker says Congress shouldn't lead AI safety effort. And Iowa farmers pressure USDA to provide fertilizer price relief. From the Metro in Iowa, we have bank granted foreclosure against Ignite Sports Project. Reynolds appoints a new chief of staff. Porch Fest strikes a chord in Union Park. And housing tax credits go to Urbandale, not Waukee. And I'll turn it over to Pat for our first article of the morning.
1: Thank you, Dan. Hello, everyone. Iowa students score a big deal with Hy-Vee. Israel Schumann of the Register wrote this article. The three college students stood behind their display table in matching blue golf polos with their company name printed on the chest. None is older than 20, but these friends from West Des Moines are entrepreneurs who now have a deal to put their product on the shelves of more than 100 Hy-Vee supermarkets in Iowa by the end of the year. Roan Wall-Smith, a decorated swimmer at Valley High School who joined South Dakota State University's team last year, made the company's pitch to Hy-Vee Executive Vice President Drew Holmes in a conference room at the company's West Des Moines headquarters. It began, quote, "This is Coda Hydration. It's got zero calories, zero sugar, and all natural ingredients," end quote. The name is an acronym for clean, optimal, trusted, and authentic. The colorful 0.2 ounce drink mix packets stacked and boxed in rows on the table look like those of a competing brand such as the ubiquitous billion-dollar liquid 4, but according to Wall-Smith and his business partners, the powder inside theirs is better. Coda's mix includes electrolytes, sodium, potassium, and magnesium, proportioned in the same ratio found in sweat. Well, that may not seem appealing, but as Wall-Smith puts it, Coda replaces exactly what you lose without any filler ingredients. And then there's the taste. Holmes took a plastic sample cup from the table. He sipped, pursed his lips the way people do when trying to hone in on the taste buds, and nodded and said, "It's good. Yep, very good." Holmes was one of a host of bigwigs from one of Des Moines' largest employers examining products on the second day of Hy-Vee's annual Opportunity Summit last Thursday, September 10th. The event is a small business exposition that received about 1,200 applications from all over the country this year and accepted about 80. Even fewer business people left with a deal from the grocer and fewer still with a 115-store marketing guarantee. But Coda's three co-founders did. They're Wal Smith, he's 19 years old and a sophomore studying business economics, basically code for finance, he said. Jack Rogers, 20 years old, a junior at the University of Iowa in finance and economics. And Quinn Mitchell, also 20 years old, he's a junior studying finance at Iowa State and eyeing a master's in entrepreneurship. Wal Smith, the swimmer, was the connection when the three met in high school. He said, "I had math with him," pointing to Rogers, "and English with him," as he looked at Mitchell. As dozens of Hy-Vee executives sipped samples of Coda's lemonade and strawberry flavors, forcing one of the three founders to make hasty refills every few minutes, they asked the obvious question, "How did you come up with this?" Coda started because of a shipping mistake. Rogers ordered a kiwi electrolyte mix online, but was sent a lemonade-flavored one instead. He liked it, impressed that it tasted just like lemonade, but with the health benefits of a sports drink. He'd been trying to turn his ideas into money since high school, starting a tool rental company, albeit one that failed during the COVID-19 pandemic. Why not start a hydration-focused lemonade stand, he thought. Mitchell said that idea lasted, quote, "about 5 seconds," end quote. Rogers said, "We're 19, like we're not running a lemonade stand." So Rogers and Mitchell decided to improve on the lemonade hydration mix Rogers liked so much. They brought Wal Smith on last spring because he had experience with manufacturing and graphic design after creating a clothing brand he sold out of his car's trunk in high school. Rogers invited him to join the fledgling company over lunch at a West Des Moines Chipotle. Coda's product is simple, the group admits, that's the point. Wal Smith said, "All these big electrolyte companies have all these different ways they can give the electrolyte to the consumer and in all three different ratios. And so, like, why not give it to the consumer in the simplest way?" End

0: with Rogers to build the drink around a 3.5-to-1 sodium-to-potassium ratio. Their recipe impressed a nutritionist who works with the swim team at South Dakota State, Walt Smith said. Those who try it, though, usually talk about the taste rather than the formulation. Multiple samplers at the Hy-Vee Expo, including Holmes, said the drink is sweet without any of the harshness of some competitors. Though the number two ingredient in Coda is sea salt, it's not apparent on the tongue. The young entrepreneur's pitch and the drink behind it have been enough to convince 22 distributors in the Des Moines Metro and Ames. Many are gyms, golf courses, and yoga studios. The deal with Hy-Vee began, at least in part, at a health club in Ankeny. At least one of the company's three founders usually travels with its product, evangelizing. Mitchell was at Village Fitness on July 11th offering samples when a Hy-Vee product category manager approached him. Mitchell said, she comes up to me and says, have you heard of the Hy-Vee Summit coming up? The product manager, Caitlin Onus, offered Coda its deal Thursday. She told the co-founder she's bought their product at Village ever since meeting Mitchell. Mitchell, the Iowa State junior, grinned while recounting how the chance meeting 2 days before the Hy-Vee Expo's application deadline gave the Coda crew an inside track to a deal. He said that also helps. The co-founders don't find it hard to balance the coursework with their business. They prioritize Coda. Mitchell, who dreams of running the company full-time after he graduates, said, once I get all my Coda stuff done, I work on my homework. I'm not going to read my textbook. This is like 30 entrepreneurship classes rolled into one. Roger said running the business beats his finance classes. He said, I'd go to these classes and there'd just be formulas I'd feel like I could just use AI to solve. I remember telling my parents that I've never learned so much. Just jumping into it, I mean, you get so many problems that you have to face and you just have to solve them. Dan?
1: All right. Thank you, Pat. The next article is the Healthcare Advocates Eye Ban on Facility Fees. Again, this is written and reported by Lee Rood of the Reader's Watchdog of the Des Moines Register. Healthcare advocates are asking Iowa legislators to consider a ban on facility fees at outpatient clinics owned by hospitals and increased billing transparency in response to columns from the Register's Reader Watchdog highlighting big price hikes for patients. The spike in costs follows the sale of Mission Cancer and Blood, a leading oncology care provider based in Des Moines, to University of Iowa Healthcare. The operator of the state's largest hospital, UIHC, has added hospital facility fees to bills for services provided by the clinical network, dramatically increasing expenses for patients and their insurance providers. Phil Jennery, executive director of Iowans for the nonprofit Iowans of Affordable Healthcare, said his group is drafting a bill for the next legislative session that would require hospitals to notify patients when they are charged the added fees. Jennery said he also is talking to legislators about a ban on fees for outpatient and telehealth visits. The organization is asking patients who have experienced higher prices from hospital facility fees to contact iaahc.com/contactus so its representatives can share their stories with state lawmakers. Jennery says, I think they are intrigued by this idea. There's a lot more conversation happening now than maybe 12 months ago. A lot of the legislators have read the stories and have seen what's going on. I think there will be a lot of support behind this, end quote. UIHC communications officials said the organization supports the idea of more transparency. Quote, UI Healthcare supports that every hospital should notify patients when they are charged hospital facility fees. To support patients, we have additional information on our website at https://uihc.org/patient-financial-resources. This includes financial patient services for those with difficulty to pay, end quote, the communications officials said in their statement. Chris Mitchell, president of the

0: Iowa Hospital Association said he understands the public's frustration with hospital facility fees, but he added, those who want to eliminate the fees need to consider what they are trying to accomplish and how it could impact access to health care. Mitchell says, quote, the cost to deliver care to patients doesn't disappear. What our patients need doesn't disappear. I don't think hospitals should be expected to single-handedly solve the problem of affordability, closed quote. Hospitals rely on facility fees as a revenue stream, Mitchell said, and one reason hospital officials are buying up outpatient clinics like Mission Cancer and Blood across the country is to make the revenue needed to provide the high-quality care the public expects. The American Hospital Association has strongly opposed state and federal efforts to ban or restrict facility fees. Proposed federal measures, the organization said, would cut anywhere from $3 billion to $180 billion, with a B, from hospitals over 10 years. Hospitals, it has said, treat patients who are sicker and have more chronic conditions than those in other settings. They also disproportionately care for uninsured and individuals enrolled in Medicaid. And, quote, the financial losses associated with caring for these patients must be covered by other sources of revenue, end quote. Facility fees are extra charges added by hospital-owned clinics or health systems for routine visits, telehealth appointments, or outpatient procedures separate from physicians' professional fees. Nine states prohibit providers from charging hospital facility fees for care settings, such as off-campus locations far from a main hospital, according to research from Georgetown University's Center on Health Insurance Reforms. More than 20 states have taken action to curb the fees in some way, and members of Congress from both parties have introduced legislation to limit hospitals' abilities to charge them to Medicare for outpatient treatment. The added fees can tack hundreds, even thousands of dollars onto patient bills for non-hospital care. One 2025 study using modeling issued by Brown University's Center for Advancing Health Policy and United States of Care found prohibiting hospitals from charging facility fees for most regular doctor appointments would have a very modest impact on hospital profits. In the three states studied, Indiana, Massachusetts, and North Carolina, it would amount to 1%. Mission Cancer and Blood patients have been angry and frustrated over the past year by the substantially higher bills they've gotten since UIHC took over Mission Cancer and Blood's billing last summer. Some said they changed providers. Others said their insurers refused to pay the higher bills and moved them to less expensive infusion centers for their medication. Debbie Lemke, a 67-year-old leukemia patient who lives in Johnston, said Medicare's cost for her treatments at Mission since the sale has increased around $10,600. Once a month, she said she drives to a Mission clinic on East Court Avenue in Des Moines for treatment, including an immunoglobulin G drip to build up her body's immunity. After billing switched to UIHC last summer, she said, the cost of each visit billed to the taxpayer-funded federal health insurance program shot up to $18,000 from around $7,400. She said, quote, that's just crazy, end quote. Lemke said she works in healthcare and understands the need for hospitals to cover their costs, but she said she and others at Mission Clinic, quote, are not anywhere near a hospital, end quote. That revenue is flowing to UIHC, and she said she doesn't think it's fair. And she says, quote, and I'm a Hawkeye fan, end quote. Governor Kim Reynolds and some members of the Iowa Board of Regents, which oversees the state's public universities, including the University of Iowa, were surprised to learn from a July Watchdog column about the increase in the cost for care at a time when Iowa has the second highest cancer rate in the country. Subsequent Watchdog reports highlighted new research showing healthcare costs have increased for patients, insurers, and employers as giant hospital networks have bought up independent clinics. When UIHC Mission bought Mission Cancer for $280 million, university officials touted that bringing the 45-year-old cancer practice with 20 clinics around Iowa into its fold would help provide better cancer care, particularly in rural Iowa. But more people are struggling with rising premiums and out-of-pocket health care costs, and that's become a major issue in state and federal political races. On average, workers contribute $6,850 annually toward the cost of family coverage, according to KFF Health News. The average deductible among covered workers in a plan with a general annual deductible was $1,886 for single coverage. A Washington Post analysis released in July shows health care premiums are expected to increase significantly again this year. In an annual economic well-being survey conducted by the Federal Reserve Board, 26% of adults said they skipped medical expenses in 2025 because of the costs. Almost 40% of Americans cannot afford an unexpected $400 medical expense without selling assets or borrowing money. Jennery said he has been in contact with the gubernatorial campaigns of Republican Zach Lane and Democratic State Auditor Rob Sand, and that they have been monitoring what's happened with Mission Cancer bills. Jennery says, quote, both said they've read the stories. I think this is becoming a pretty big issue, close quote. Headquartered in Des Moines, Wellmark Blue Cross Blue Shield said in a statement it also believes health care costs should be based on the care received, not who owns the facility. The insurance giant said it supports policies that ensure the same price for the same service, whether it's in a hospital-owned clinic or an independent physician's office. The statement from Wellmark says, quote, this helps make health care costs fair, predictable, and easier for Iowans to understand so they know what to expect and can manage costs with confidence, close quote. On the federal level, U.S. Senator Joni Ernst's office did not respond to email seeking comment on federal legislation, but the communications team for her fellow Iowa Republican U.S. Senator Chuck Grassley said he hears from Iowans about the high cost of health care and prescription drugs as he tours Iowa's 99 counties each year. Grassley has fought for greater transparency in health care costs, including in the federal 340B drug discount program Watchdog columns have covered in the past. He's also co-sponsored the Patients Deserve Price Tags Act to make costs more transparent by requiring providers to publish the costs of services. That legislation advanced out of the Senate Health, Education, Labor, and Pensions Committee in July. Grassley said in a statement, quote, I'm always working to find meaningful solutions that will make health care more accessible and more affordable for Iowans, closed quote. Pat?
1: Thank you, Dan. Next story from the front page of the Register. Iowa farmers pressure the United States Department of Agriculture to provide fertilizer price relief. Donnell Eller of the Register wrote this article. Iowa farmers told U.S. Deputy Agriculture Secretary Stephen Vaden they are tired of giant fertilizer companies using their market heft to gouge them, especially as they struggle through a fourth year of possible losses. Given the market dominance of companies like Koch, Nutrien Limited, the Mosaic Company, and CF Industries, Steve Kuiper said that farmers are simply told the prices and you're forced to take it. And Kuiper is the president of the Iowa Corn Growers Association Board. Seeking government action on the issue, the group invited Vaden to meet with about 200 farmers on a farm near Ogden. Fertilizer prices have doubled and in some cases tripled over the past 6 years, and that's according to Lance Littlebridge, a past president of the Iowa Corn Growers Association, who moderated a panel discussion with Vaden and later took questions from fellow farmers on Friday, September 11th. Jason Orr, who farms in northeast Iowa, said, we're sick of it. Everybody's got their hands in our pockets, and we're downright tired of it. Some Iowa growers are reporting they're unable to even get a price for fertilizer purchases this fall, with retailers unsure they'll have enough of the nitrogen, potash, and phosphorus needed to grow next year's crops, as said, and that's according to Craig Floss, the Iowa Corn Growers CEO. Vaden said he understands farmers' frustration, and he expects a federal investigation into anti-competitive practices in the fertilizer industry will result in more than, quote, a slap on the wrist, end quote. Vaden said that the amount of harm here is billions and billions of dollars on an annual basis, and he wants farmers to supply fertilizer price data to the government to support its probe. He went on to say that we're talking about real remedies, and keep in mind that under the antitrust laws, it's not just a fine. He said there's a possibility of injunctive relief to rearrange markets. The Fertilizer Institute, an industry advocate, said in a statement Friday that fertilizer producers, quote, compete fiercely with each other in a robust global market, end quote. It's been impacted by complex factors, including changes in global production and demand, shifting trade patterns, and geopolitical events. Most recently, the United States' war with Iran has slowed or stopped tanker traffic in the Strait of Hormuz, which links the oil-rich Persian Gulf to shipping lanes. That has cut off about half of the global supply of urea, a widely used nitrogen fertilizer derived from oil. It's also blocked about 20% of the world's natural gas supply, a foundational input for most nitrogen fertilizers. The fertilizer industry has a deep commitment to meeting the needs of American farmers, according to the industry group. Here's what to know about what farmers discuss with Vaden. With rapidly rising costs, it's getting more difficult for the next generation of farmers to get started, said Jordan Balderster, whose family farms in eastern Iowa. 3 weeks ago, Balderston said that his family was told they could get anhydrous ammonia, a key fertilizer, for $800 per ton. Now it's about $950 a ton. He said, I don't know how something like that can increase so quickly, but it does. A recent rally in commodity prices, with corn trading for around $5 a bushel in Iowa, that's up about 90 cents since January, and soybeans close to $13 a bushel, up about $1.40, isn't enough to cover fertilizer spiking prices, Balderston said. He added that we need transparency to see what's truly happening. We need to pull back the curtain and see why these prices are climbing. Vaden, who farms in Tennessee, said it won't be easy to change the fertilizer industry. He said we can't just flip a switch. With massive mergers that began in 2010, fertilizer costs stopped moving in sync with the price of corn, soybeans, and other crops, Vaden said. He said that consolidation means the fertilizer industry has been amassing pricing power. It took the fertilizer industry years to get to this point, he said. Vaden said the Trump administration is focused on bringing more domestic fertilizer to U.S. market, a move that can help create more price competition for farmers. He pointed to CHS, Inc., a farm cooperative, and OCP North America, a subsidiary of Morocco-based OCP Group, which announced last month they're building a $450 million phosphate fertilizer plant in Louisiana, the first in the United States since 1984. Also in Louisiana, CF Industries and two Japanese companies plan to build a $3.5 billion anhydrous ammonia plant. But Vaden also heard from Linda Thrasher, a co-founder of Greenfield Nitrogen, a farmer-sponsored company that's worked to build an anhydrous ammonia plant in Iowa. Thrasher said the group is moving the company to Illinois, where it can sequester its carbon emissions and qualify for federal clean energy tax credits to help finance the project. Thrasher said local cooperatives, elevators, and farmers faced retribution from large fertilizer companies for considering working with Greenfield Nitrogen. Thrasher said they're scared, and adding that one cooperative said they'd be blackballed if they work with us. The intimidation is very real. Vaden told reporters that testimony like Thrasher sounded like, quote, we're talking about the Godfather, end quote, not the fertilizer industry. You don't have to be a lawyer to realize that something's not right, Vaden said. Kuiper said if fertilizer and other production costs don't moderate, the country will face a collapse worse than the 2008 housing crisis that launched one of the deepest, longest recessions in U.S. history. Kuiper said that banks are getting very concerned, adding that small banks are reaching their lending caps. They either stop loaning money to farmers or somebody gets kicked off the boat. Farmers face a fourth year of possible losses as expenses reach record highs, outpacing prices for corn, soybeans, and other crops. Ongoing trade wars with countries like China, Canada, Mexico have exacerbated the egg downturn, experts say. President Donald Trump has responded by sending farmers $12 billion to offset trade losses and has asked Congress to consider another $11 billion in support. Littlebridge said the biggest challenge to the fertilizer industry is that its buyers are financially broken. Iowa farm bankruptcies have jumped about 220% since 2020, the Northeast Iowa farmer said, while fertilizer monopolies have lined their pockets, profiting off the livelihood of the American farmer. Dan?
0: All right, we have a couple other Des Moines or Iowa-based news stories from page 2A, and then we'll move over to the metro in Iowa. The first is stay alert for flash floods, more severe weather this week. This is written and reported by Lucia Chang of the Des Moines Register. Iowans will need to stay alert and be on the lookout for flash floods this week. Several rounds of rain showers and thunderstorms are expected starting Monday, September 14th, and continuing through the week. The storms will be bringing a risk of flooding. The National Weather Service in Des Moines has updated the risk level for flash floods to moderate, which not only means that floods are likely, but also that there may be numerous floods possible. Here's what you need to know to stay safe. There will continue to be heavy rain throughout the rest of the week. The National Weather Service expects rain totals of more than 3 inches to be common. The forecast called for 3 to 5 inches of rain in central Iowa on Monday night, with areas up to 7 inches possible. Repeated rain is expected throughout the week, with a slight risk of excessive rainfall on Tuesday and Wednesday. Des Moines received 0.22 inches of rain on Sunday, September 13th, and an additional 0.06 inches of rain as of 3:30 on Monday, September 14th, bringing the total since Sunday to 0.28 inches. Similar amounts were recorded in Ankeny with 0.27 and Ames at 0.37. Much of central Iowa and southwestern Iowa is considered a flood watch until Wednesday morning. The National Weather Service warns that excessive rainfall is possible, which could result in the flooding of rivers, creeks, streams, and other low-lying and flood-prone locations. Iowans should keep an eye on weather conditions and avoid trying to drive or walk through flooded areas. The Weather Service issues a flood watch when flooding is possible in the near future. Iowans should follow news reports and weather forecasts. They should be ready to seek higher ground if they're in a flood-prone area. When a flood warning is in effect, flooding is happening or about to happen, and you need to move to higher ground immediately. Pat?
1: Thanks, Dan. Our next story is Des Moines developer Christensen must repay loans. Judges rule. Kate Keeley of the Register wrote this article. A Polk County judge has ordered prominent Des Moines developer Jake Christensen to pay back more than $7 million in overdue loans and interest after an Illinois-based bank filed a foreclosure petition against him. Court records show Christensen consented to the order by Judge Heather Lauber that Christensen pay back about $6.1 million plus $1.2 million in interest to a group of investors under the name of Maddox Leasing, LLC. The properties involved are 301 Grand Avenue, home to multiple tenants, including RDG Planning and Design, and a neighboring two-story office building at 516 3rd Street, according to the Polk County Assessor's Office. A third building named in the suit at 304 15th Street is home to the Fitch Gallery. Lauber's September 2nd ruling directed that all three downtown properties be sold off at a sheriff's auction. Christensen could not be reached for comment. In a separate lawsuit filed August 20th, Fortress Bank is seeking payment by Christensen of a $4.3 million overdue loan. The Peoria, Illinois bank asked a Polk County judge for foreclosure of 2525 Grand Avenue, owned by a Christensen-affiliated company. Christensen, in 2019, announced a plan to turn a former Howard Johnson's Motor Lodge on the site into a mid-century modern boutique hotel, hearkening to the era when Hojo was a nationwide chain rivaling Holiday Inns. Built in 1962 on a lot facing Grand Avenue and stretching to Ingersoll, the hotel was a local landmark until it was converted into apartments in 1988. Christensen's plan called for converting the hotel building its former restaurant and a vacant medical office into an 85-room property dubbed the Mo Low. The estimated $21.3 million renovation received approval for federal and state historic tax credits and a $2.5 million tax increment financing from the city of Des Moines. As the hospitality industry took a downturn during the COVID-19 pandemic in 2020, the project went on hiatus. Relaunched in 2023 as inflation spiked, it received a $400,000 boost in its TIF award from the city. But the project stalled again, and earlier this year, the city issued a notice of default, and it and Christensen terminated the development agreement. In yet another troubled project, Christensen proposed in 2025 to convert a shopping plaza at 2700 Ingersoll Avenue to house a Unity Point program of all-inclusive care for the elderly, or PACE, facility. The plaza is adjacent to the Howard Johnson site in the heart of the Ingersoll Restaurant and Entertainment Strip. Five of the Des Moines City Council's seven members backed a preliminary tax increment financing deal in June for the PACE Center, amounting to $850,000, despite a negative recommendation by city development staff, which warned of Christensen's mounting troubles. Dollar General and OfficeMax vacated the center as their leases ended, making way for the project, but Unity Point backed out of its lease on July 24th, and the architect for the project withdrew the site plan. A spokesperson for Unity Point did not say why. Christensen previously touted a more glamorous future for the plaza, telling the Register in 2023 it was, quote, drawing honest interest, end quote, from Trader Joe's, which has its only metro location in West Des Moines. But a deal with Trader Joe's never materialized, and according to City Permit Database, the Unity Point proposal has been the only development to file for project permits involving the 32,437-square-foot building, which was a former Hy-Vee store. Dan?
0: All right, now we'll move over to Metro in Iowa. Top story there is bank granted foreclosure against Ignite Sports Project. This is written and reported by Philip Sitter of the Des Moines Register. One of the banks that sought to foreclose on loans issued to a failed youth sports complex in Johnston won its court case. A Polk County judge on September 1st granted Rhinebeck-based Lincoln Savings Bank summary judgment in its foreclosure claims against Ignite Johnston, a sports complex that has been proposed for the west side of Merle Hay Road, just north of Interstate 80-35. But litigation against the unfinished project will continue, including portions of Lincoln Savings case. The city of Johnston announced plans in 2020 for the $63 million Ignite project. It broke ground in September 2023. The complex was supposed to include a field house, multi-court gym, commercial buildings with space for restaurants, breweries, and shops, a playground, and city-owned recreation space. But little visible progress was made beyond laying the foundation. In November 2025, Lincoln Savings Bank and the Naples, Florida property management and real estate services firm Gulf Coast Realty filed foreclosure against Chad O'Meara and other developers of Ignite. That triggered a default in the development agreement between the city and Ignite. Johnston in March filed a lawsuit against Ignite seeking more than $3.6 million in damages after the developers allegedly failed to sell the land back to the city or, alternatively, pay back development grants the city had awarded. Ignite later alleged in court documents that the city's decisions delayed the project by years and pushed it into a different financial position. On September 8th, Ignite filed a third-party claim in the Lincoln Savings case against Capital City Business Capital LLC and ET Capital Partners, Inc., alleging ET Capital failed to raise promised $8 million for the project, a commitment Ignite said it relied on. The city's lawsuit against Ignite is scheduled for a jury trial in December of next year, 2027. Gulf Coast dismissed its own foreclosure case against Ignite in June 2026, but another financial institution, City State Bank, filed a foreclosure case in May 2026 against Omira, other developers, and Gulf Coast. Several investors in the project have separately sued, seeking repayment. Lincoln Savings on September 3rd filed for a default judgment against Lang Construction Group, a defendant in the foreclosure case that the bank alleged failed to file a response. Pat?
1: Thanks, Dan. Next story, Reynolds appoints a new chief of staff. Severin takes over for the final months of her term. Stephen Gruber Miller wrote this article. Governor Kim Reynolds has promoted one of her top aides to serve as her chief of staff for the final few months of her term in office. Reynolds announced Friday, September 11th, that she has named Molly Severin as her chief of staff effective September 14th. Severin has worked in Reynolds' office as a deputy chief of staff and legislative liaison since 2023. Reynolds said in a statement, "Molly has been an invaluable member of my team, and I'm grateful for her dedication to serving the people of Iowa. I look forward to having her by my side as chief of staff in the final months of my administration as we continue working to deliver results for Iowans." Severin replaces outgoing chief of staff Taryn Friedrichs, who is taking a job in the private sector, Reynolds announced. Friedrichs has served as Reynolds' chief of staff since 2022. Before that, she served as Reynolds' chief operating officer for 2 years. Quote, "As chief of staff, Taryn has the experience and expertise to support the type of bold legislation reforms that define my second term, from historic tax cuts and education reform to aligning state government," end quote. That's a statement from Governor Reynolds. She went on in that statement to say that, "I will always be grateful for her leadership and her service to Iowans. I wish her much success in her career and much happiness with her family." Reynolds, a Republican, is not seeking re-election this year and will leave office when her term ends in January. Taryn said, "It's been a privilege working alongside Taryn as deputy chief, and I'm honored to have the opportunity to serve Governor Reynolds and lead the team as chief of staff through the end of her state, or through the end of her term." Severin made this in a statement, and she went on to say, "The governor is focused on finishing strong, and I'm fully committed to helping her deliver results for Iowans every day through the end of the Reynolds administration." Dan?
0: All right, next we have housing tax credits go to Urbandale, not Waukee. This is written and reported by Philip Sitter of the Des Moines Register. The outlook for two affordable housing projects in Dallas County, one in Urbandale and another in Waukee, shows how tough competition for funding can be. The planned Line 7 apartment complex in Urbandale will receive $1 million in workforce housing tax credits, part of more than $39.8 million in tax credit awards, the Iowa Economic Development Authority announced Tuesday, September 8th. But the planned Blue Stem Village community in Waukee, a partnership between the city and Greater Des Moines Habitat for Humanity and HOME, H-O-M-E, Inc., HOME, Inc., nonprofit organizations, did not receive the $780,000 in tax credits it applied for. Hubble Realty said in a news release that it plans to start construction this fall on the first 135-unit, $23 million phase of Line 7 at Northwest 142nd Street and Waterford Road in a section of Urbandale between Waukee and Grimes. The first phase is scheduled to be completed late in 2027. Plans call for the complex ultimately to have 225 apartments in five buildings, including 15 designated as affordable for residents earning 60 to 80% of the area median income. For a single person in Dallas County, that would be from $48,900 to $65,200. For a family of four, it would be from $69,840 to $93,120. The complex will be a mix of studio and one, two, and three-bedroom units. And the spokesperson for Hubble said, quote, "It will be located within the Waukee Northwest School District. Line 7 supports Urbandale's goal of diversifying housing opportunities while meeting growing demand for quality rental living," close quote. Blue Stem Village would be a 52-unit owner-occupied development at the southwest corner of the intersection of Northwest Douglas Parkway and North Warrior Lane, about 5 miles southwest of the Line 7 site. Nick Osborne, Waukee's assistant city administrator, told the Register, quote, "We are scheduled to meet with Habitat and Home Inc. to discuss what our other options are," closed quote. Osborne said construction on Bluestem Village will not begin until complete funding is available. He says, quote, "This is a fiercely competitive program, and unfortunately, our project did not receive funding," end quote. In the meantime, progress is continuing at the northwest corner of the intersection of the separate Walnut Crossing affordable housing project, a partnership between Greater Des Moines Habitat for Humanity and the city. Danny Arkwright, spokesperson for Habitat, said Bluestem Village would include a mix of home styles amid a variety of various income levels, giving it more of a neighborhood feel. Osborne said the housing options would include townhomes, duplexes, and small single-family homes with varied square footage and numbers of bedrooms. He said 36 units would be designated for people earning 60 to 80% of the area median income, and 16 units would be for people earning up to 100% of the area median income. For a single person, that would be $81,500. For a family of four, up to $116,400. Arkwright says, quote, "They're not rich folks, they're working folks," end quote. Osborne said Waukee residents will get first preference for spots in the development. Habitat and Home Inc. would build 26 homes each. Osborne said the city has committed to provide $970,000 for the project. Habitat and Home Inc. will each need to provide about $1.2 million. Mortgages, home sales, and the $780,000 in workforce housing tax credits would cover the rest of the construction costs. Constructions of all 52 units would take about 3 years, he said. Habitat's Walnut Crossing development is a $13 million, 48 townhome complex for people earning up to 80% of the area median income. With about a quarter of the units completed or under construction, it will be Habitat's largest development to date in Iowa. Each townhome will be about 1,300 square feet, built as duplexes and fourplexes. Most of the homes will have three bedrooms, but some will have as many as five. All will have at least two bathrooms. Arkwright said September 2nd that six units already were occupied. Another six are under construction. Completion is slated in 2028, he said. Habitat broke ground in April 2025 for the project, which received $720,000 in workforce housing credits. Walnut Crossing and the site for Bluestem Village originally were part of a plan for a private Wisconsin-based developer to build two 64-unit townhome complexes. Those plans fell through in 2023 when the city did not receive a competitive low-income tax credit from the Iowa Finance Authority to fill a funding gap for the work. A second set of plans with the same developer also fell through when that project again failed to receive low-income housing tax credits. Competition is intense for tax credits, grants, and other sources of funding for affordable housing, according to the city's website. It says, quote, "Labor and materials cost the same to build affordable housing as any other similar development, but the units need to sell or rent for less than market rate. This makes it challenging for developers to take on these projects," closed quote. Workforce housing tax credits, the Iowa Economic Development Authority allocated Tuesday for other projects in the Des Moines Metro were $1 million for the 96-unit Bondurant Lofts in Bondurant, $381,019 for 20 units at the planned Kingman Place Townhomes in Des Moines' Drake neighborhood, $238,509 for 14 units at the University of Commerce Historic Renovation in Des Moines' Highland Park neighborhood, $881,628 for 50 units of the Indianola Townhomes in Indianola, and $563,626 for 30 units at the Trails Edge Apartments in Pleasant Hill. Pat?
1: Thanks, Dan. Porch Fest strikes a chord in Union Park. This is a story written by Isabella Fullen of the Register, and this article is accompanied by a picture of the band Brother Tucker performing on a porch, and we see several people in lawn chairs sitting and listening to them. In spite of the rain, hundreds of music lovers plopped down their lawn chairs in a soggy front lawn of the Union Park neighborhood in Des Moines to enjoy the area's fifth Porch Fest on Sunday, September 13th. Porch Fest is a nationwide music movement that features free performances from local bands on the front porches and lawns of a neighborhood. The festival traces its roots back to Ithaca, New York, with the first ever Porch Fest taking place in 2007. Des Moines saw its first Porch Fest in 2021 thanks to the efforts of Ann and Dave Descharme Jones. In 2019, Ann and Dave, both musicians, traveled to Kansas City to perform in Porch Fest there and wondered why Des Moines didn't have a festival that transformed front porches into neighborhood stages. So the couple approached Jack Daugherty, the owner of Des Moines bar Captain Roy's, where the couple's band played frequently. Daugherty also happened to be president of the Union Park Neighborhood Association, and thus Porch Fest in Des Moines was born, and Descharme Jones said. Hundreds of attendees flocked to the first Des Moines Porch Fest in 2022, and the event's attendance has since grown into thousands, according to Ann Descharme Jones. The festival has also started to grow into other Des Moines neighborhoods and beyond. Its first expansion was last year, spreading to the Waveland Park neighborhood in Des Moines. This year, the festival will also make its first appearance outside Des Moines at the Middlebrook neighborhood in Cumming. The second Waveland Park Festival will take place September 27th, and the first Middlebrook Porch Fest is on October 11th. Community building is a huge part of what drives Porch Fest, Ann Descharme Jones said. The festival turns neighborhoods into gathering places, helping Iowa bands find new fans while uniting residents through live music, food, and drinks. Although Ann Descharme Jones organizes Des Moines' two Porch Fest events, she also helped launch Cumming's inaugural Porch Fest this year by serving as an advisor and sharing her expertise. She said she encourages all Iowa neighborhoods to bring the festival to their front porches. When Porch Fest returns each year, Amy Sue Alesha's porch is a familiar stop. She has welcomed musicians and music lovers to her home every year since the festival began in 2021. Each year, she worries that few people will show up despite the work she puts in transforming her porch into a concert venue, but those fears quickly fade once the music starts. This year, Americana band Brother Trucker drew in a crowd of more than 100 to Alesha's front lawn, spilling out onto 13th Street. After moving to the neighborhood in 2020, Alesha and her husband, both avid live music fans, saw Porch Fest as a perfect way to support local musicians while building connections with their new neighbors. Their porch has become one of the festival's most popular venues. Alesha said, "It's just so awesome to see people come out and support live music. I mean, the band's tip bucket is always full. People just really appreciate it, and I think that they appreciate the fact that it's free. I do think it supports the sense of community that's missing in a lot of areas." Andy Fleming, Brother Trucker's lead vocalist, said this is the band's first appearance at Des Moines Porch Fest, and securing a spot meant signing up as soon as registration opened. Fleming said the festival met all his expectations, and then some. Fleming said, "This is such a cool thing. It could happen in Beaverdale. It could happen in Highland Park. It could happen everywhere. It's such a great community idea, and you don't see anyone that's not smiling. It's such a good thing." Dan?
0: All right. Our final article for Metro in Iowa is former police chief avoids jail for getting paid by multiple towns. This is written and reported by Nick Elhaj of the Des Moines Register. A former Iowa police chief accused of collecting more than $50,000 in improper pay has pleaded guilty to a single serious misdemeanor, avoiding the two felony charges he originally faced and receiving no jail time or probation. William Daggett, who led the Baxter Police Department while simultaneously working for the city of Van Meter, before later becoming Mitchellville's police chief and interim city administrator, pleaded guilty Monday, September 14th, yesterday, to non-felonious misconduct in office in Jasper County District Court. Under the plea deal, prosecutors reduced Daggett's misconduct charge from a felony to a serious misdemeanor and dismissed a first-degree theft charge with prejudice, meaning the state cannot bring that charge again. He He was sentenced to a $430 fine, a 15% crime services surcharge, which amounts to about $65, and court costs. The deal significantly narrows a case that began with two felony charges and a state audit that found more than $51,000 in improper payroll and compensatory time payments tied to Daggett. Daggett could still face additional financial consequences. He has agreed to pay victim restitution tied to dismissed charges, though court records do not specify how much he will be required to repay. In his plea, Daggett admitted only that on or about on or about July 22, 2022, he failed to report using accrued van meter sick time while serving as Baxter police chief. The statement says, quote, "I knowingly and intelligently plead guilty to the charge listed above because I'm guilty," closed quote. Daggett wrote in the plea agreement. Investigators alleged Daggett claimed to be working as police chief in Baxter and Van Meter on the same dates and at the same times during a period when the jobs overlapped. Criminal complaints identified at least 18 instances of overlapping work totaling nearly 65 hours. The state audit also found 36 payroll checks that included hours beyond what Daggett actually worked, totaling more than $41,000 in improper pay, along with 9 checks that included more than 160 hours of unearned compensatory time. The case grew out of the broader state audit into Baxter's finances that found that roughly $75,000 in improper disbursements involving Daggett and two other former city employees. Daggett resigned from Baxter in February 2024 and was hired by Mitchellville the following month. He later served as Mitchellville's interim city administrator in addition to police chief before resigning the day the Baxter audit was released in November 2025. His resignation from Mitchellville helped fuel further turmoil in the city. The remaining police officers resigned in quick succession, leaving Mitchellville reliant on the Polk County Sheriff's Office for law enforcement and effectively without a police department of its own. Mitchellville officials have separately requested a state audit into payroll and timesheet irregularities there. That investigation remains ongoing. Pat?
1: Thanks, Dan. I think we have time for a couple short stories before birthdays. Back to the main section of the Register on page 6A, a second judge has blocked mail-in voting rules. Luke Cohen of Reuters wrote this article. A second federal judge moved late September 13th to block President Donald Trump's administration from implementing a new U.S. Postal Service rule that would tighten mail-in voting requirements, though the U.S. Supreme Court is still weighing the administration's request to overturn a separate order blocking the rule. Washington-based U.S. District Judge Carl Nichols' decision comes as Trump's Republican battle to retain control of both houses of Congress in the November 3rd midterms. Trump, who falsely claims that his 2020 presidential election defeat was the result of widespread voter fraud, has for years called for restrictions on voting by mail. Nichols granted a request from the Democratic Party for a preliminary injunction blocking the rule, which the party called on an unlawful intrusion by the federal government into election administration. The judge, who was appointed by Trump during his first term in the White House, wrote that the new rule could make it harder for some people to vote by mail and that the new regulation exceeded the Postal Service's authority. Nichols wrote, "No statute grants the Postal Service the power to issue key parts of the rule." Neither the Justice Department nor the Postal Service immediately responded to requests for comments. In a separate case, Boston-based U.S. District Judge Indira Tawani blocked the rule on September 4th at the behest of Democratic-led states and voting rights groups. The administration swiftly asked the Supreme Court to pause that order so that the United States Postal Service could implement the new rule, meaning the final decision on whether the restriction can proceed likely rests with the nation's top courts. And in one short business brief, GE Aerospace makes a $11.8 billion deal to buy an Ohio supplier. An $11.8 billion deal, GE Aerospace has agreed to take over a Cleveland-based supplier that it says will help it grow faster. The Evendel, Ohio-based jet engine manufacturer has agreed to buy Consolidated Precision Products, which makes highly engineered cast parts. The manufacturer is acquiring the company from private investment firms Warburg Pincus and Berkshire Partners. Dan?

0: All right, it's time for the Irish birthdays today, and we do have several. September 15th, we have Rudy Ehm, I believe, E-H-M of Urbandale, Jean or Jeannie Fisher of Des Moines, Marilyn Flynn of Ottumwa, Tom Gruis of North Liberty, Madeline Lau, L-A-U, of Mason City, Arnold Mass of Remsen, Georgina Thacker of Johnston, and Monica Veros of Sergeant Bluff. We also have a couple celebrity birthdays of note. Tommy Lee Jones turns 80 today. Movie director Oliver Stone also is 80. Let's see, we have actor Tom Hardy, age 49, and actor Marissa Ramirez, also 49. You are listening to IRIS, the Iowa Radio Reading Information Service. If you're hearing us on your television on Iowa PBS and you're not a registered IRIS user, please give us a call at 515-243-6833 so we can get you on our list. We need to know who is listening in order to keep our services free. And now we'll turn it to Pat for today's obituaries.
1: Thank you, Dan. First obituary is Mark Kevin Randles. He was 66 years old in Des Moines, Iowa. He passed away unexpectedly on September 11th, 2026 at Unity Point Health Methodist Medical Center in Des Moines. Visitation will be held from 11 a.m. to 1 p.m. on Thursday, September 17th at the Isles Westover Chapel, and that's located at 6337 Hickman Road in Des Moines. A funeral service will follow beginning at 1 p.m. Private interment will be held later at Jordan Cemetery, and that's in West Des Moines. Memorial contributions on Mark's behalf may be directed to the Animal Rescue League of Iowa or the Food Bank of Iowa. The service will be live streamed, and the link to view that service is available at the Isles Care website, and there's also additional service and information at that site. Mark Holloway, age 64, of Urbandale, passed away on September 11th, 2026, at the Cavanaugh House in Des Moines after a short battle with cancer. He did not wish to have a funeral, and you can view the full obituary of Mark's at the Cremation Society of Iowa website. Dan?
0: All right. Thank you, Pat. We're back to the front page. We'll be doing some national and international news. House Speaker says Congress shouldn't lead AI safety effort. This is written and reported by James Powell and Jay Stahl of the USA Today Network. Speaker of the House Mike Johnson said that artificial intelligence developers, not Congress, bear responsibility for ensuring their products are safe and rejected a national moratorium on AI buildout during a September 13th appearance on CNN's State of the Nation. The Louisiana Republican said there was no, quote, there was an obvious corporate responsibility, closed quote, but pointed to competition with China as a reason to keep Congress from imposing regulation. Johnson said, we, quote, we cannot put a moratorium on this because China will overlap us. If Congress just races in and does some sort of emergency session to try to regulate AI, we will lose the race to China. And that is a threat to every single American, closed quote. Johnson said he would support conversations with tech leaders, but pointed to a September 12th social media post from White House advisor on artificial intelligence and cryptocurrency, David Sacks, that put the onus on industry leaders to shield the public from harm. Johnson said, quote, we need to handle this new technology like we have others in the past and make sure we're doing everything we can responsibly to also not smother American innovation, closed quote. Concerns about the potential harm from AI intensified when Anthropic researcher Jacob Coxon announced his resignation on September 8th, stating that the, quote, people building AI earnestly believe that it could kill us all by the end of the decade, end quote. Anthropic CEO Dario Amodei followed September 12th with an essay where he compared AI to curing cancer but acknowledged risks. Amodei says, quote, carefully wielded AI can be the latest in a long line of technological miracles that have uplifted and ennobled humanity, close quote. In separate X posts, Trump ally Elon Musk, who runs XAI, and OpenAI CEO Sam Altman backed Modi's call for more safeguards and a slowdown in AI development. President Donald Trump, on September 14th, continued to play down concerns about misuse of artificial intelligence, saying the United States already has guardrails in place to regulate and prosecute AI companies. Trump wrote on Truth Social, quote, "The only control or guardrails that AI needs is a strong and smart, high IQ president, and the USA has that in spades," closed quote. He added that China would benefit from the doubt being cast on artificial intelligence and development. On Truth Social, he goes on to say, quote, "We already have tremendous criminal and regulatory power over these companies. There is a sick conspiracy going on against AI and data centers, and the only one that is happy about it is China," end quote. Trump said the tools intended to keep AI safe had already been used on Modi, who published an essay calling for greater precautions regarding artificial intelligence. Trump said, quote, "The Trump administration has stopped AI people from doing bad or potentially bad things like Dario Anthropic, who is now pretending to be a perfect little angel, and we will continue to do so," end quote. Trump also dismissed alarm during an appearance at a golf tournament in Ireland on September 13th, saying that, quote, "a lot of negative forces," close quote, "are impacting the industry." He previously said that U.S. communities should accept data centers unless they want to be, quote, "backwards and poor," end quote, and that China could not be happier about opposition to them. Artificial intelligence development and infrastructure have become a key issue in the midterm elections, which political forecasters project as likely to oust Johnson from the speakership. A September 6th NBC News Decision Desk poll found that 69% of respondents oppose construction of AI data centers in their area. A Gallup survey released in May found 70% of Americans oppose building data centers in their communities, including 48% who said they strongly oppose them. Multiple Democrats responded to Johnson's comments following the interview. Arizona Democrat Senator Ruben Gallego compared the potential threat of AI to that of a nuclear weapon in following Johnson on a, quote, State of the Union. State of the Union, my apologies. Quote, "The nuclear weapon did not have the decision-making power to drop a nuclear weapon. AI has the capability," closed quote, Gallego said. Former Transportation Secretary Pete Buttigieg said that he was shocked by congressional inaction on NBC's Meet the Press. Buttigieg said, quote, "You know what's moving quickly? AI is moving quickly. For Congress to just sit on its hands, for the White House to do nothing real, is something that is deeply dangerous to the American people and the world," closed quote. Minority Leader Hakeem Jeffries said on ABC's This Week that AI will have a high priority when the Democratic caucus meets this week.

0: Regnier, quote, said the European Union is in favor of developing innovation in artificial intelligence, but companies have to prove their services are safe for citizens to operate in the bloc, end quote. Britain welcomed the debate among leading AI companies over the risks imposed by increasingly powerful system, but said any future regulatory response should be driven by evidence rather than speculation. Spokesperson for the British Prime Minister, Andy Berman, said, quote, it's a good thing that the companies developing the most advanced AI systems are now talking openly about the risks as well as the opportunity, closed quote. He goes on to say, quote, but we shouldn't assume that the existing framework will always be sufficient as AI capabilities develop, end quote. Pat?
1: Thanks, Dan. Gulf states have called off a meeting with Iran. This is a story from Reuters, written by Jana Shokir and Iman Abashovsky. And I'm not sure of the pronunciations there, but it's the best I could do. Arab states in the Persian Gulf called off a meeting with Iran planned for September 14th, while Yemen's Houthis launched a new attack on Saudi Arabia after fighting that has extended the Middle East war to another theater and further jeopardized global oil supplies. The Iran-aligned Houthis said they fired dozens of missiles and drones at a military air base in Qamis Masjid in southern Saudi Arabia, hitting aircraft hangars, radar systems, runways, and ammunition depots. They described the attack as retaliation for hundreds of Saudi airstrikes in Yemen in recent days. Saudi authorities announced several emergency alerts there and in three other southern cities that have previously come under Houthi fire. The Houthis launched a lightning advance last week in Yemen, culminating in the seizure of an island in the mouth of the Red Sea on September 11th. A separate attack that day, which Rito blamed on Iran-backed fighters in Iraq, knocked out Saudi Arabia's east-west pipeline, the main route for Middle East oil, bypassing the blockaded Strait of Hormuz. Crude oil prices rose more than 4% on September 14th when the market reopened, after the weekend's developments with benchmark Brent crude futures above $109 a barrel. The politically sensitive average retail price of diesel in the United States hit a new all-time high above $6.23 a gallon. Traders say that if the Saudi pipeline remains shut for more than a few days, it could cut off as much as 4% of global oil supply. Images from space show sections of the pipeline damaged by blazes. Riedel has not given a firm estimate for how long it will be shut down. Oman has been due to host a meeting on September 14th with Iran and Gulf states to discuss negotiations aimed at reopening Hormuz, which is the world's most important oil shipping lane, and has been largely closed since the United States and Israel attacked Iran at the end of February. For Omani Foreign Minister Saeed Badr al-Bassadi announced overnight that the meeting had been postponed in the interest of consensus. Iran said that the postponement was at the request of Saudi Arabia. Meanwhile, Iran issued a list of 77 ships it said had violated its protocols for operating in the Strait of Hormuz. Any ship on the list would face, quote, restrictions on future passages, including fines, detention, or confiscation, end quote. Exactly how much oil is escaping through the strait has been difficult to confirm, as ships that manage to pass often switch off their transponders and transfer cargoes to other ships on the far side. Energy Secretary Chris Wright said on September 14th that the average number of ships crossing the strait covertly with U.S. support was increasing. But independent monitors have suggested oil flows could have dropped off this month since fighting re-escalated after a quiet August. The upsurge of fighting in Yemen poses a dilemma for Washington, which is under pressure to aid its Saudi allies, but anxious not to expand the costly war to a new theater. Saudi Arabia has led an Arab coalition battling the Houthis since shortly after the mountain fires captured Yemen's capital in 2014. The war there had largely been quiet under a ceasefire for the past few years, but fighting has now resumed, with the Houthis driving back forces from a Saudi-backed government based in the south. The International Organization for Migration estimates 82,000 Yemenis have fled fighting since the

0: start of the month as the Houthis swept into cities, including the historic Red Sea port of Mocha last week. On September 11th, the Houthis captured Perim Island inside the Bab al-Mandeb, which is sometimes called the Gate of Tears Strait, at the mouth of the Red Sea. President Donald Trump is under pressure to end the war to relieve the global energy shortage and lower prices that are hurting the fortunes of his Republican Party ahead of midterm elections in November. Saudi state media reported that Crown Prince Mohammed bin Salman had met in Jeddah on September 14th with the commander of U.S. regional forces, and that's according to Admiral Brad Cooper. Three sources have told Reuters that Washington has so far rebuffed pleas from the prince to intervene in Yemen beyond providing intelligence. Trump confirmed over the weekend that he had spoken to the prince and said the Houthis had also phoned asking Washington to keep out of the dispute. The United States bombed the Houthis in 2025 for 2 months, but Trump called off that campaign after reaching a ceasefire with the group, which he said had promised not to attack ships in the Red Sea. Meanwhile, Israeli strikes on a southern Lebanese town killed at least 13 people, including 6 children, on September 14th, and that's according to Lebanon's health ministry. They said it was one of the deadliest days of Israeli bombardments in recent weeks. Fears of a renewed Israeli military campaign are mounting in Lebanon after days of escalating strikes despite a June ceasefire that was meant to halt fighting between the Israeli military and Lebanese armed group Hezbollah. A woman who said she was related to at least 3 of the dead said one attack hit a residential building as children were getting ready for school. The Israeli military said it struck people seen transferring weapons in the area of the town Kfar Ruman. At the site, Reuters reporters saw children's school books strewn between chunks of concrete where the building once stood. Rescue workers with heavy machinery had worked throughout the morning to pull bodies from underneath the rubble. Lebanon's health ministry said in an updated toll on its website that 12 people, including 6 children and 3 women, were killed in that attack on a residential building on September 14th. State media had said earlier that the attack happened after midnight. A separate Israeli drone strike on a civilian vehicle in the town killed one medic, the health ministry said. 2 other medics were wounded in the strike. According to ministry, the strikes in Kfar Ruman came without an online evacuation warning from the Israeli military. Dan?
1: All right. Excuse me. Thank you, Pat. We're going to move over to the 50 states. Today's highlight state is North Carolina. There's a photo of a boat, the University of North Carolina Wilmington's new research vessel, the RV Osprey, is docked at the Center for Marine Science. This is from Wilmington, North Carolina. As the boat's silver hull and superstructure glittered under the hot sun, dignitaries and guests at the University of North Carolina Wilmington's Center for Marine Science admired the school's new state-of-the-art research vessel that had been more than a decade in the making. Filled with the latest scientific bells and whistles, the RV Osprey promises to propel the university into the upper echelon of ocean research universities. Literally a seismic jump in capabilities from the school's existing research vessel assets, the 78-foot-long Osprey arrived at its home port at the school's Marine Center on September 1st. From Montgomery, Alabama, the Labor Day weekend was deadly on Alabama's highways, with 6 people being killed in crashes over the 4-day period. From Nome, Alaska, a teenager who went to sea in a fishing boat with 2 adult relatives was found alive, clinging to the top of the overturned boat off the coast of Alaska on September 7th. The U.S. Coast Guard said the 15-year-old was the lone survivor after the boat overturned in bad weather 2 days before. From Phoenix, Arizona, the Colorado River Indian Tribes and the Central Arizona Water Conservation District finalized an agreement on September 11th to deliver 9,009 acre-feet of tribal water to the Central Arizona Project. From Winslow, Arkansas, fiber artists will gather in Winslow in October for 2 days of demonstrations, workshops, music, and traditional crafts during the annual Ozark Folkways Fiber Fest. The free, family-friendly festival will be October 3rd and 4th on the historic grounds of the Muxon Building. From Malibu, California, a woman entered the Malibu property of former Vice President Kamala Harris and her husband Doug Emhoff, late on September 11th, prompting Harris's security personnel to contact the LA County Sheriff's Department, according to multiple reports. Security personnel stopped the woman before she reached the home, the LA Times reported. The woman agreed to leave and was not arrested. From Loveland, Colorado, after years in the works and several weeks of quietly operating, Amazon pulled the curtain back on its massive Loveland Robotics Fulfillment Center at a grand opening September 4th. From Hartford, Connecticut, Connecticut regulators ordered 9 prediction market companies to stop offering sports-related contracts in the state, saying the products violate state gaming laws and consumer protection rules. From Dover, Delaware, the replenishment of several central Delaware Bay beaches planned to take place this year, this fall, has been delayed by a year. From our nation's capital, President Donald Trump signed into law a bill establishing a monument to honor Medal of Honor recipients on the National Mall. From Miami, Florida, the wildly popular but controversial Grand Theft Auto game franchise is becoming a political issue in Florida as officials debate whether the real Miami should embrace its fictional counterpart. From Atlanta, Georgia, 9 roadside sites have been planted with native vegetation as part of the partnership between the Georgia Department of Transportation and the RAE. The meadows are the department's first installed acres banked through the nationwide candidate conservation agreement with assurances for the monarch butterfly on energy and transportation lands, according to a community announcement. From Honolulu, Mid-Pacific School unveiled a new $7.5 million track and field complex, marking a major investment in athletic facilities designed to serve students and the broader community, Hawaii News Now reported. From Boise, Idaho, Centennial High School officially opened a new athletic complex featuring upgraded football, track, and softball facilities, along with new concessions and restrooms. From Taylorville, Illinois, Taylorville area residents and businesses are seeing expanded broadband capacity after Sparklight invested nearly $10 million during the past 3 years to upgrade and extend its fiber-rich network across a 9-community region in central Illinois. From Bloomington, Indiana, the 113-acre property purchased by Sycamore Land Trust in 2022 is becoming the Carl Ziegler Wetlands and Education Center to showcase the biodiversity of southern Indiana. Renovations to the house and property are underway with an anticipated opening in May 2027. And from Iowa, in Boone, Light Edge plans to purchase 10 acres of land in the Boone Business Park for a co-location facility. According to a press release, the building will house computer servers and networking equipment to process data for banks, hospitals, law enforcement, and local businesses. Pat?
0: In Kansas, Topekans have seen a significant increase in home values and rent rates over the past 6 years. A new housing study commissioned by Topeka Leaders shows home values have skyrocketed more than 63% since 2019, and rents have gone up by 20%. In Kentucky, the Ford Motor Company is investing $1 billion in the Kentucky Truck Plant, where it assembles some of its biggest profit makers. The money will build a state-of-the-art paint shop and further modernize the factory, Ford said. In Louisiana, Louisiana Department of Wildlife and Fishery scientists are drawing down 5 lakes this fall and releasing weed-eating giant Sylvina weevils in a northeastern Louisiana multi-lake complex. In Maine, Maine Children's Home opened its new Center for Families, bringing multiple family support programs under one roof to improve access to counseling, adoption, case management, and parenting services for families. In Maryland, Parkside High School's Career and Technical Education Horticulture Program in Salisbury celebrated the opening of a new greenhouse and set a planting record by installing 11,400 pansy plugs in 11 minutes and 15 seconds. In Massachusetts, in Provincetown, a badly entangled mink whale that eluded rescue for 2 days was located September 8th off Nauset Inlet after traveling more than 40 miles from where it was first reported in Cape Cod Bay. That's according to the Center for Coastal Studies. In Michigan, tens of thousands made the 5-mile trek across the Mighty Mack on September 7th, completing the 2026 Mackinac Bridge Walk. estimated 34,000 who made plans to participate, as a slight uptick in attendance for the event compared to 2025, when an estimated 33,000 participated in the annual bridge walk, according to Mackinac Bridge Authority. In our neighboring state up north, a Minnesota assisted living facility in St. Paul was able to score average ratings from the state on resident health, safety, and staffing despite five separate incidents in 2 years that led to one resident death and four hospitalizations. That's according to the Minnesota Reformer. That's because the Minnesota Department of Human Services doesn't factor in serious maltreatment incidents when publishing an assisted living facility report card rating, according to a new report from the Office of the Legislative Auditor. In Mississippi, Jackson City Council approved next year's budget after debate over whether the city could afford more police officers and firefighters while keeping up with its other needs. And in Missouri, the U.S. Supreme Court has blocked a federal judge's order requiring Missouri to use a gerrymandered congressional map in November, putting the state back on course to conduct the election using districts drawn in 2022. Dan?
1: All right. Butte, Montana, for the first time in its 100-year-plus history, Butte Central introduced an official mascot, a wolf pup named Shamrock. Omaha, Nebraska, Omaha's Henry Dorley Zoo and Aquarium welcomed its first ever pair of critically endangered blue-eyed black lemur twins, a milestone birth that offers hope for the rare species conservation. From Black Rock City, Nevada, more than two dozen people were taken to hospitals by ground or air ambulance from Burning Man's Black Rock City this year. Concord, New Hampshire, typically towns and cities in New Hampshire can begin shredding old paper ballots 22 months after an election. Just as that retention window was closing for the 2024 general election, though, the U.S. Department of Justice ordered state officials to continue to preserve the records, and that was reported by New Hampshire's Public Radio. Trenton, New Jersey, a federal appeals court has vacated the New Jersey Department of Environmental Protection's approval of water quality permits for a proposed natural gas pipeline that would run from Pennsylvania through New Jersey and beneath the Raritan Bay to New York. The ruling deals another setback to the Northeast Supply Enhancement Pipeline. From Albuquerque, New Mexico, Santa Fe Archbishop John Wester called for action to address New Mexico's worsening water crisis, urging conservation and equitable water policies as drought continues to strain the Rio Grande and communities across the state. From Fairview, New York, Marist University is launching an affordable plan for first-year and transfer students in 2027. The university's Empire State Promise caps tuition, housing, and dining at $32,000 for New York families making less than $200,000 annually, $200,000 or less annually. The goal is to remove barriers to a private university education and expand New York families' college choices. From Beulah, North Dakota, Talon Metals abandoned plans for a nickel processing plant near Beulah, choosing an existing Michigan operation over developing a new North Dakota facility. Columbus, Ohio. Ohio will receive $50 million in federal funding over the next 5 years through the Talent Search Grant, an award that state leaders say will help thousands of students prepare for college and careers. Governor Mike DeWine and Ohio Department of Higher Education Chancellor Mike Duffy announced that Ohio was the largest grant recipient and the only new state selected for funding. Oklahoma City, Oklahoma. Oklahoma Gas and Electric Company has reached an agreement with Google subsidiary on a multi-year power agreement. Utility officials say could translate into residential rate payer savings of $6.84 a month by 2036. But the Oklahoma Corporation Commission still has to approve a final order. A couple last Midwest states, South Dakota from Aberdeen, Northern State University will begin its fall 2026 Noon Forum series on September 16th with a presentation by John Shave, professor of political science. He will discuss Lincoln's Declaration, examining the Declaration of Independence through Abraham Lincoln's perspective with particular attention to the Gettysburg Address. And finally, from Madison, Wisconsin, Planned Parenthood of Wisconsin is challenging two longstanding state laws with a new lawsuit that seeks to establish constitutional right to abortion, a finding that could lead the way to additional expansion of abortion access down the road. For the last 90 minutes, your readers have been Pat Steele and Dan Crew. It has been our pleasure to read for you. Now we will take a short break to allow our next readers to get into place.

0: Welcome back. Your new readers are Dale Finnegan and Doug Kretzinger. We'll continue with articles from the Des Moines Register and USA Today. Now here's Doug with our next article from the opinion page.
1: GOP needs president to deliver, not a pep rally. In this article, opinion written by Ingrid Jocks. I have to give President Donald Trump credit for confidence. Whether that confidence will help Republicans come November is another matter entirely. At Trump's insistence, Republicans hosted their first ever midterm convention. The two-day affair, dubbed Trumpapalooza, was held in Dallas. Trump spoke the evening of September 9 to, quote, set the tone, end quote, of the event. He also offered closing remarks on the final night. The president believes that his voters needed a reminder that even though he's not on the ballot this time, he wants them to vote like he is. That may not be the motivation the party needs weeks ahead of the midterm elections that will determine who controls Congress for the rest of Trump's term. Democrats are ecstatic. They desperately want to tie Trump's record and unpopularity to Republicans hoping to keep their seats or flip other ones. Trump's approval has dropped even among his ardent base. As the war in Iran drags on and the economy isn't as rosy as Trump promised. None have stopped the Republican Party from putting a positive spin on the affair in Dallas. Quote, President Trump will unite Republicans around our shared vision, build momentum, and deliver an incredible convention for our party. End quote. That was Republican National Committee Chairman Joe Gruters in a statement ahead of the midterm convention. Well, plenty of Republicans locked in close races aren't eager to, quote, build momentum, end quote, with a president whose priorities have often come at the GOP's expense. So they skipped the shindig and stayed focused on their own districts. In my state of Michigan, several closely watched races could help decide control of both the U.S. Senate and the House of Representatives, and the candidates and who's in those races handled Trumpapalooza very differently. Representative Tom Barrett, a Republican facing a tough battle to keep his central Michigan seat, is skipping the event, saying he'd be more useful in his district. Leaving mid-Michigan 55 days from Election Day in a targeted seat was never a consideration, said Jason Cable Rowe, Barrett's campaign strategist, told me. He went on to say, the convention will be a valuable reframing of the consequences of the November 3 outcome, but Tom's voters are in his district. So Mike Rogers, the former congressman locked in an extremely tight race for an open Senate seat against progressive Abdul El-Sayed, attended the convention and was one of three candidates from Michigan slated to speak. Recent polls show that Rogers, who lost his 2024 Senate bid by about 20,000 votes, is running neck and neck with El-Sayed. The Cook Political Reports rates the seat a toss-up. Showing up at Trumpapalooza was a curious call for a candidate who's built his campaign on crossing the aisle, attracting a Democrats for Mike Rogers coalition along the way. Yet it also shows the bind he's in, drumming up Republican enthusiasm when Trump isn't on the ballot. Quote, a midterm convention isn't a bad idea, but with Trump's numbers at what they are and the undeniable political wins, it's a huge risk for swing seat Republicans, especially given how it's a Trump rally and not a real convention of the whole Republican Party, end quote. And that was Republican strategist Dennis Lennox. I think Trump wants a replay of the 2024 Republican National Convention, which united the party in a real way and helped build the momentum that carried him to victory that November. That won't be easy to duplicate. Just days before the convention got underway, Trump survived an assassination attempt at a rally in Pennsylvania. I was at that RNC, and the support for Trump was palpable. He also capitalized on the growing distrust of former President Joe Biden's ability to do the job, and Biden dropped out of his election bid shortly thereafter. Trump ran on two main priorities, closing Biden's open border and fixing the economy. To his credit, he quickly delivered on the border. But while some aspects of the economy are strong, look at the recent jobs report. Many voters are still dealing with high gas and grocery prices. The president must recommit to delivering on his campaign promises and be clear about what he's doing to make that happen. Voters and the Republicans counting on them didn't need Trumpapalooza. They need Trump to do the job they elected him to do.
0: The second opinion today is written by Chris Brennan, who is a USA Today columnist. The headline reads, Trump's own chatbot knows the truth about his $5,000 offer. The Republican midterm convention that President Donald Trump demanded has been described as a celebration of his second-term accomplishments and a sales pitch for keeping his party in control of Congress. Instead, Trump's rambling 104-minute speech on the first night of the convention in Dallas was a stark illustration of just how out of ideas the old showman is these days. Which brings us to Trump's promise during his September 9th speech to send every American adult a $5,000, quote, Trump dividend check if Republicans retain control of the U.S. House and Senate after the November 3rd midterm elections. In quotes, if the Republicans win the House of Representatives and the United States Senate, both of them, I will issue a dividend to every adult citizen in the United States of America for $5,000, end quote. Trump told the half-full arena this, citing the $5,000 four more times in his speech. Sound familiar? That's because Trump spent the first year of his second term floating promises to send Americans checks for $2,000 or $5,000 as, quote, dividends for his disastrous Department of Government efficiency purges and for his trade war tariffs that drove up prices for consumers. As always, with Trump, those checks were never in the mail. Let's debunk Trump's new promise first, since he's also never going to send you a $5,000 check for voting for Republicans in the House and Senate. First, Congress would have to sign off on those cash disbursements, adding a staggering more than $1 trillion to our national debt. Imagine the political pain Republicans in the House and Senate, who love to preach about restricting federal spending, would feel when that vote came up. Second, while the U.S. Department of Justice currently serves as Trump's personal law firm and goon squad, his appointees won't always be in charge there. Say a Democrat is elected president in 2028. The lawyers who take over the DOJ in January of 2029 might take an interest in a widespread attempt to bribe voters with tax dollars. A federal law passed 8 decades ago makes offering money to vote or to not vote punishable by jail time and a fine for both the person offering the bribe and the people taking the bribe. The Justice Department's own, quote, federal election fact sheet, end quote, says this is a basis for federal prosecution. And it says, paying voters to register to vote or to vote in elections where a federal candidate's name is on the ballot or through the use of the mails in those states where vote buying is a bribery offense, end quote. For you fans hoping for a quick $5,000 for your vote, ask yourself, do you really want to commit a federal crime for a promise Trump isn't going to keep about a check he's never going to send you? Don't take my word on this. In 2025, when Trump was floating Doge dividends and tariff dividends, I decided to ask the president's own social media chatbot if he was likely to keep those promises. Here's what Trump's Truth Social AI told me in November when I asked if he has a history of promising checks but not sending them. Quote, yes, Trump has repeatedly floated dividend or rebate-style checks to Americans but has not delivered such payments to the public. End quote. Trump is the largest single shareholder in Trump Media and Technology Group, which owns Truth Social. And that's what Truth Social AI had to say about his promises. 2 months later, and it's time to check back with Truth Social chatbot, right? I asked on September 10th, quote, Donald Trump, on September 9th, 2026, promised to send a Trump dividend check of $5,000 to every American adult if Republicans retain control of the U.S. House and Senate in the November 3rd general election. Does Trump have a history of making similar promises but not sending checks? End quote. Truth Social AI again laid out Trump's record of broken dividend promises from last year before concluding, quote, that structure, large branded dividend checks contingent on political or legislative outcomes, matches his earlier Doge and tariff dividend ideas, which have not produced the widely distributed checks he described, end quote. Trump's own social media chatbot doesn't trust him or take his promises seriously. Why would you? See this for what it is. Trump is out of ideas and terrified of losing control of Congress in the midterms, which would lead to serious Democratic scrutiny and oversight next year. So he's hoping voters will fall one more time for a promise he has no intention of keeping. And again, that editorial opinion came to us from Chris Brennan, and you can reach him on the Blue Sky platform at bysky.social and on X at bychrisbrennan. Doug, over to you.
1: Sports time, Iowa State football. Alyssa Hertel wrote this article. Its headline is Five Numbers That Stood Out in ISU's Loss to Hawkeyes. It's been Iowa State football upsetting Iowa in the last two Cy-Hawk matchups, but on Saturday, September 12, the roles were reversed. Cyclones walked away empty-handed as Iowa took down its in-state rival, 16-13, in week two of the college football season. Sure, Iowa State lost a game that, for large stretches, looked like they would win, but it wasn't all negative. Cyclones are unranked and were picked to finish last in the Big 12 in the preseason media poll, and Jimmy Rogers' squad took number 21-ranked Iowa down to the wire. There was a bit of everything in this installment of the Cy-Hawk rivalry, the good, the bad, and the ugly. Now, here are five numbers that tell the story of Iowa State's loss to Iowa. Zero, as in Iowa State turned the ball over zero times. Listen, the offense was by no means perfect in this matchup. Cyclones were a two-touchdown underdog entering this game, and they lost by just 3 points. And even those deciding points came in the final 20 seconds of the game. Iowa State needed to play smart and protect the ball to have a chance in this matchup, and the Cyclones accomplished the latter. Number four, as in four passes broken up by the Cyclones' defense. Iowa State's defense looks solid even in comparison to Iowa's defense, which is saying a lot of considering that defense is the hallmark of the Hawkeyes' success. The Cyclones, though, out-tackled their rival with 62 takedowns to Iowa's 54. And while the Hawkeyes finished the night with one more pass breakup, five, than Iowa State, those broken-up passes came at crucial times for the Cyclones. Sullivan Schlemigen recorded Iowa State's first pass breakup early in the first quarter on second and long for the Hawkeyes. Benny DeGoy made a huge play in the second quarter to prevent a long completion from Hank Brown to Tony Diaz. Caden Crawford broke up a pass on the third down and short in the middle of the third quarter. And early in the fourth quarter, David Coffey knocked the ball out of the hands of DJ Bonomi on third and 15. Number six, as in Iowa State's six penalties. Cyclones started the game off clean with zero penalties in the first half. Seriously, Iowa State looked like the home team as they avoided whistles while Iowa racked up three false start calls in the first half alone, including two on the Hawkeyes' first offensive possession. The issue, though, is that Iowa tight end up after that third call. Iowa tightened up after that third call, getting called for just one more penalty, holding in the third quarter through the end of the game. And at the same time, the Cyclones set themselves back again and again and again. Iowa State racked up six penalties in the second half, 5 coming in the third quarter, and those calls set the Cyclones back a total of 45 yards, and several of them negated high yardage, chain-moving plays. Those were the kind of mistakes ISU couldn't afford, and it certainly didn't help the Cyclones after Iowa State gave up its 10-point lead. 18, as in 18 rushing yards from quarterback Jalen Rayner. There was a lot of talk in the lead-up to this game about how crucial it would be for Iowa State's quarterback to move the ball with his legs, and, well, that just didn't happen. He did technically finish with the second most rushing yards on the team, but 18 yards on 8 carries isn't all that impressive, especially since his longest rush was 6 yards. On more than one occasion, when Iowa State needed a big play, the Cyclones coaching staff put the ball in Rayner's hands, and when he ran the ball, it looked uncomfortable, even when there was open yardage in front of him. Rayner completed 10 of 19 passes for 117 yards and 1 touchdown, and 24 of those yards came on the last-ditch play of the game. That's a stat line that leaves a lot to be desired, and if he isn't going to pick up yardage with his arm, he'll need to figure out a way to contribute in the ground game. Number 51, as in 151-yard field goal, Kyle Conradi's longest of the night, as is recent tradition in these matchups between Iowa State and Iowa, Conradi kept the Cyclones in this game. He hit only 2 field goals of 29 and 51 yards. But his composure and consistency at Kinnick Stadium are the reasons why ISU was able to take this game down to the wire.
0: Sports on television today. There is some men's college soccer. At 6 p.m. tonight on the Big Ten Network, you can watch Northwestern at Michigan State. And in women's college volleyball, at 6 o'clock tonight on FS1, Villanova at Penn State. There are a couple Major League Baseball games at 5:40 tonight on ESPN Unlimited. The Chicago White Sox are at Cleveland, and at 6:40 p.m. on TBS, it's Atlanta at Chicago Cubs. 8:40 p.m. on the Major League Baseball Network, you can catch Miami at Arizona. In professional men's soccer, at 2:25 tonight on ESPN2, it's the Spanish La Liga with Real Madrid at Elche CFA. And then at 6 p.m. on FS2, the Canadian Championship semifinal with Forge FC at Supra du Québec. And a little bit of tennis. The U.S. Open is finished, but there are some Guadalajara WTA and Sao Paulo WTA matches going on. At 5:30 tonight, you can catch that on the Tennis Channel. Those are the early rounds in those tournaments. A little bit about quarterbacks in professional football today, written by Jarrett Bell. Week 1, a quick reminder, backup QB value. And I probably won't get the whole article, but we'll learn a little bit here. Last season, just 11 quarterbacks started all 17 regular season games. According to research from my USA Today sports colleague, Nate Davis, a total of 62 quarterbacks took snaps in games during the 2025 campaign, and that's not counting Joe Flacco's snaps for 2 teams or Jarrett Stidham starting for the Broncos in the AFC title game. Moral of the story, everybody needs a good backup quarterback. Or 3. And Week 1 reminded us of that. Already, the defending Super Bowl champions, Seahawks, are forced to roll with Drew Locke after Sam Darnold was knocked out with a hip injury on just his 5th snap against the Patriots. Seattle is relieved that Darnold didn't suffer a season-ending fractured hip socket, but he is expected to miss time with what Fox Sports' Jay Glazer reported as a tendon injury to his glute. The Seahawks are seeking multiple medical opinions to determine the extent and rehab plan. The Vikings, meanwhile, won with Carson Wentz coming off the bench. He was 19 of 23 with 133 yards, 3 touchdowns, 0 interceptions, and 123.5 passer rating. This was after Kyler Murray was knocked out in the first quarter with a concussion. that Murray was injured as he slid to the turf by Packers safety Javon Bullard, flagged for unnecessary roughness, will undoubtedly trigger a review under the NFL's new three strikes and out policy that cracks down on flagrant fouls. Then there are the Falcons, still waiting for former starter Michael Penix Jr. to return from the partially torn ACL that ended his 2025 season. Tua Tagovailoa was expected to open the season at Pittsburgh as the starter, but after suffering an oblique injury during warm-ups in Thursday's practice, which follows the back injury that forced him to sit out drills during the first week of training camp, new coach Kevin Stefanski was forced to start number three quarterback Cooper Rush. Even that plan became sketchy when Rush suffered back spasms on Saturday morning. Rush recovered in time to play a full game, but the Falcons were that close to tapping undrafted rookie Jack Strand. The hope now is that Penix, cleared to fully participate in practices, will make his return in the home opener against Carolina on Sunday. And I'll just conclude with the last paragraph in this article, the Sanders watch. The Shedeur Sanders countdown clock ticks on. The Browns were never competitive at Jacksonville, with Deshaun Watson quarterbacking an offense that went 1-for-8 on third downs. With Jacksonville building a 31-0 lead early in the second half, conditions may have been right for Coach Todd Monken to insert Sanders for a potential spark or just plain old reps. Not so. Sanders didn't play a single snap, leaving Watson to fire a 46-yard TD pass to David Boston in garbage time. Doug, time for Dear Abby.
1: And drama queen disrupts gatherings without even being present is the title of this one. Dear Abby, good friend in our prayer circle, Diane, has a friend, Susie, with whom several of us once socialized. We've all distanced ourselves because Susie has anger and stability issues that have become increasingly frequent since her former house spouse has begun dating again. Diane allows Susie to verbalize all kinds of half-truths and act out with volatile behavior, which some of us feel is basically encouraging destructive mental health. While some of us suspect Diane enjoys the drama of recounting Susie's latest issue, others believe she thinks she's being there for Susie. Well, since so much of each meeting is now focusing on Diane's description of Susie's latest tantrum, how can we encourage her to help Susie get the counseling she needs to get past not only her divorce, but also the results of several years of negative behavior, and focus on the real reason we are gathering? Signed, Caring Friend in Ohio, Abby says, Dear friend, has it occurred to you that instead of praying, which is what those meetings are supposed to be about, Diane has hijacked the purpose of the meeting with gossip when she describes in detail poor Susie's antics? Well, tell Diane that if she really wants to help her friend, she should encourage her to get professional help. Another one, Dear Abby, I live in a neighborhood that has no sidewalks, and I vacation in a busy coastal area that also has narrow roads. My dog and I walk at least once a day along these roads, and I've noticed that many pedestrians don't know which side of the road to walk down. According to the scouts, you should walk facing traffic. This makes sense because you can see vehicles coming toward you, and you can move out of the way if they do not or cannot move around you. These days, electric cars are so quiet that many walkers don't hear them coming. Driving when you never know where walkers will be is dangerous, too. Please get the word out to walk or jog facing traffic, but not down the middle of the road. Thanks. That is signed Dog Walker in Iowa. Well, Dear Walker, I have long thought that my column serves as a sort of extended community billboard. Your safety message is an important one. And finally, Dear Abby, we need advice on the polite thing to do when you observe something on the face of a person you are talking to. Should you A, motion with your finger on your face that an object has been observed, B, tell the person discreetly, or C, say or do nothing? Does it make difference if the person is a friend, spouse, or casual acquaintance? In the case of a spouse or good friend, should the observer suggest removing it? Does the same thing apply if you notice a zipper undone, button unfastened, clothing untucked, a smudge, tear, tear, or a wet spot? Different opinions. It's signed. Dear Opinions, I think the kind choice would be to inform the person of the problem discreetly, which would cause the least confusion and embarrassment, and if appropriate, offer to help and see if it is welcome.
0: If your birthday is today, you are a Virgo, and here's your horoscope. Having difficulties with a coworker? Venus's clash with Pluto prevents you from achieving an equitable resolution. And here's a quick weather recap, although we all know what's going on out there. A couple of showers and a heavy thunderstorm today. Any heavier downpours can lead to localized flooding. In the metro area, the high is expected to be 73 today, the low tonight down to 60. And looking at the whole week, there's rain in the forecast every single day. That brings us to the end of the Des Moines Register for today. I'm Dale Finnegan, and my partner at the microphone has been Doug Kretzinger. Earlier, you heard Dan Crew and Pat Steele. 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

0: Welcome to the reading of the Quad City Times for today, Tuesday. What day are we? September 15th, 2026. All material heard on IRIS is intended solely for the use of people with print disabilities. Your readers today are Dale Finnegan and Doug Kreitzinger. And now here's Doug with our first story from the front page.
1: Good morning, and it is Quad City Times article written by Aaron Murphy. On the front page, advocates talk water and possible ties to cancer. The dateline is West Des Moines. The discussion about water quality and high cancer rates in Iowa and a possible link between the two has grown exponentially in recent years. A state advocacy group aims to harness that discussion to produce what it calls meaningful change in the state. The nonprofit Iowa Environmental Council on Thursday launched its Project Water Prevent Cancer campaign with a press conference at Raccoon River Park. The event included speakers from the organization, policy advocates, farmers, healthcare workers, and others. Iowa has the nation's third highest cancer rate, according to 2026 data from the American Cancer Society. More than half of Iowa's dry rivers and streams have impaired waters, as do nearly two-thirds of the state's lakes and reservoirs, according to an early draft of the Iowa Department of Natural Resources annual impaired waters list. Another 23% of rivers and streams are classified as, quote, in need of further investigation, end quote. That's according to the draft report. An impaired water is defined by the state as one that, quote, does not fully support that water body's designated uses for human contact, aquatic life, fish consumption, or drinking water, end quote. The Iowa Environmental Council earlier this year, in partnership with the Harkin Institute for Public Policy and Citizen Engagement, published a report that flagged five noteworthy environmental risk factors for cancer that are found in Iowa: pesticides, PFAS, nitrate, radon, and industrial activity. Quote, it will take time for the changes needed to occur, but it is my hope that in 10 years we can look back on that report and the work being done right now as a defining moment in the next chapter of our great state, Isaiah Peterson, founder of the water infiltration company State Water Act, said Thursday at Iowa's Council News Conference. The University of Iowa's College of Public Health also is researching possible drivers of the state's high cancer rates. The first batch of preliminary results was published in February. More results were expected this summer. The Iowa Environmental Council will work in the coming months to tell Iowans about cancer rates and water quality and their positive links, possible links. Sarah Green, the council's executive director, said that includes an education campaign and sharing Iowans' personal stories. Green said the council will publish policy proposals and engage legislators later this year. Because it's a 501(c)(3) nonprofit, the Iowa Environmental Council is prohibited by federal law from engaging in campaigns or endorsing candidates. Green said during the news conference, quote, this next phase is about advocacy and all about action. Protect Water Prevent Cancer gives Iowans the tools to make our voices heard and tangible ways to channel their real frustration, their grief, and their desire for a better state and measurable progress on water quality and cancer prevention, end quote. Matt Russell, a fifth-generation farmer in Cass County and executive director of the Iowa Farmers Union, addressed the issue at the news conference. He said, quote, accepting the fact that agricultural production is the leading cause of our degraded water might be a threat to some in the agriculture industry, but the Iowa Farmers Union disagrees, and here's why that matters. Independent family matters, or family farmers, and ranchers are not just a part of the problem. We are the state's best available path to solving it. Russell said the issue is not Iowa farmers, but an agricultural system that rewards the overplanting of crops and use of potentially dangerous chemicals. Russell said, and I quote, "Unfortunately, Iowa farmers are forced to make rational decisions about soil health, water quality, conservation, and profitability in an irrational agricultural system. Major updates to supporting farm profitability and better environmental outcomes need to happen within Iowa's agriculture. Certainly, we're failing on both fronts. Farmers and ranchers already know how to do much of this work. The approach is the Iowa's water quality and quantity future depend on working with natural systems rather than against them to reduce nutrient runoff, improve water quality, and manage floodwaters across Iowa." And that's a quote from Russell. So Russell then said, adding crops to a farm's annual rotation, reducing tillage, integrating livestock, planting cover crops and perennial vegetation, and generating cleaner energy can improve the state's water quality. He said farmers already know how to do these things. What's needed, he said, is a system that rewards those behaviors. Quote, "What's missing is not the knowledge, it's a system that rewards applying it," Russell said. And he went on to say, "There are no silver bullets. We don't get to real solutions with one practice. We need them all. Stacking solutions and building toward achieving all these practices is where we will see the most impact," end quote. Well, Carrie Johansson, the Iowa Environmental Council's Senior Director of Policy and Programs, said Iowa's personal stories are helping drive the discussion on cancer and water quality in the state. She said now is, quote, "our chance to seize the moment and change it everything." "It's time for change," she said. Our table is big enough for everyone in Iowa, regardless of past divisions or in disagreements, and we welcome hard questions and doubts as we move towards solutions. One thing only unites us: the commitment to protect our water and prevent cancer in the state we all live," end quote.
0: At the top of the front page today is a picture from Geneseo with the headline, "Restoring a Classic." The picture shows Daryl Slaybaugh. He is sitting in a folding chair outdoors. He is wearing a button-down short-sleeve collared shirt and a baseball-style cap. He's got on wire-rimmed glasses. He is an elderly gentleman sitting in the chair, and he has a scrapbook open on his lap, which he is showing to the photographer, and his Chevrolet Chevelle Malibu convertible is behind him in the photograph. The caption reads, "Daryl Slaybaugh shows pictures of what his 1969 Chevelle Malibu convertible looked like before he restored it at the Maple City Cruisers car show in downtown Geneseo on Saturday. He said he spent about 7 to 8 months restoring the classic car. And here is an article from the front page about local manufacturing. Deere calls back 375 workers in Quad Cities. This story is written by Gretchen Teske. John Deere is bringing back workers to its Quad Cities plants. Monday, the company announced plans to bring more than 375 employees back to work across its Quad Cities factory operations. In total, the company has brought back or hired more than

0: including future labor negotiations, according to a news release. In quotes, planning ahead is part of our commitment to customers and our manufacturing workforce. This was Dustin Lemon, a spokesperson. He continued, "We're pleased to welcome experienced team members back to our Quad Cities operations. 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Our focus remains on serving customers while continuing to work constructively with our workforce union partners," end quote. Between October of 2023 and October of 2025, Deere had laid off 3,814 employees in Iowa and Western Illinois. There have been no reported Deere layoffs in 2026. As the company aligns production schedules with its multi-year operational plans, John Deere expects to be well-positioned to continue supporting customers and provide uninterrupted access to the equipment, technology, and service they need across a range of business conditions. Doug?
1: Gretchen Teske also wrote this article from the front page, "Where Animals Roam and Play, McCarty's Corner Farm Become Family Business, Alpaca Days Are Ahead. Maybe it's not a home where the buffalo roam, but it is where the ducks and the alpacas play, and the goats, and the sheep, and a pig, some roosters, hens, three barn cats, and two mini Highland cows. It's good enough for the McCarty family, and sometimes the skies are not cloudy all day. The McCarty Corner Farm is at 21060 240th Street in Eldridge, at the intersection of 240th Street and Utica Ridge Road. Farm started in 2019 with parents Ryan and Molly McCarty looking to slow down life and give their four children a chance of peace, a change of pace. But if you ask Molly, there was little personal motivation going into it. Two, quote, she said, "It was kind of a middle crisis on my part," with a laugh. "I turned 40 and my parents died like 6 months apart from each other. I grew up in Wisconsin, kind of on a homestead, and when my parents died, I was like, I want my kids to experience living out in the country and how to grow food and how to raise animals and such," end quote. Well, Molly said she grew up with a passive garden and learned to can veggies for winter. When she and Ryan found the homestead in Eldridge was for sale, they knew immediately it was where their next chapter would begin. "As soon as we stepped out of the car, it was like, this place is for us. This is it," he said. "And there were all kinds of signs of my mom and dad here. Rainbow raspberries growing in the garden and plants blooming near the front door were just the signs Molly needed to know the farm was perfect, new home. Next, the family got to work bringing animals. They started with alpacas. After visiting a farm and learning they were fairly easy to raise," she said. "Well, because alpaca are herd animals, McCarty's purchased 7 and show and breed the alpacas with the goal of improving the herd to ensure the fiber quality improves. Well, really, quote, we really didn't think this place was going to be a business or anything like that. We just kind of bought it for our pleasure, but then as soon as we started having alpacas, because this is such a busy road, people were parking on the side of the road and pulling in the driveway, coming up to our door and asking to see the animals," end quote. Well, the farm grew from there, she said, and now regularly hosts field trips. Animals go on field trips too, she said, and have been to every single library in the Quad Cities plus the surrounding communities. The McCarty Corner Farm has hosted its fair share of birthday parties, too, but Alpaca Days are by far the biggest attractor, she said. "This year, Alpaca Days are being held September 26 and 27 from 10 a.m. until 3 p.m. each day. Admission is $5 and includes access to the petting zoo, games, and photo booth. Food trucks will be on site, and for an additional $5, kids can play on inflatables and barnyard yoga in an afternoon. While it's named Alpaca Days,

0: other critters on the farm for guests to pet, since alpacas aren't big on human touch, Molly said. The farm also has a herd of goats, all named after country singers Willie Waylon, Kenny Rogers, Toby Keith, and George Strait. They love people, she said, and live side by side with Velez Backnose, Blacknose Sheep, Finn, and Fergus. Poppins, the potbelly big roams, another part of the farm, which she shares with a host of roosters and a few hens. For 11-year-old Millie, the youngest of the McCarty kids and the farm manager in training, Willie got the goat is her favorite animal on the farm, but when she was asked her favorite part of the farm, she gave two answers. Quote, it's probably having all the animals and having friends be like, you have all these animals, and I'm like, yeah, they're all really cute, and they all have names, end quote. Well, that includes the family's two mini Highland cows, Cross, Rusty and Dakota. They live in a field next to the alpacas and welcome pets from guests. On the way out, the McCartys have turned a portion of their garage into a store where customers can purchase an array of knickknacks, including gifts made with alpaca fur, blue ribbons, and Millie's time, showing the animals line the walls, along with shelves of handmade gifts and items. And, yep, there's a picture of that in here, and there's also a picture of the alpaca looking right at you. Very cute little picture of that alpaca. And then they got another picture of the farm. And it ends up by saying, because it's also their home, the McCartys are open by appointment or when they're hosting barnyard yoga. The best way to get hold of them and keep up is via the family Facebook page, McCarty's Corner Farm.
1: I'm going to turn now to the Metro page and read a couple stories from there. The first one is written by Nina Baker, and the headline reads, CEO Jody Cook receives $20,000 award. Royal Neighbors of America presents award for leadership and impact. The Royal Neighbors of America presented Jody Cook, founder and CEO of Ballet Quad Cities, a $20,000 award for her leadership and impact Sunday, moments before dancers took to the stage of the Outing Club to open the company's 30th season. Amy Jones, Senior Director of Social Impact at Royal Neighbors of America, gave Cook the $20,000 check as part of the Nation of Neighbors program, which awards leaders who help expand opportunities for women and girls in their communities. Jones said Cook has helped Quad Cities discover confidence and realize their potential through dance. In quotes, her commitment extends to the community where Ballet Quad Cities gives young people opportunities to create, performance, discover what they're to create, performance, discover what they're capable of achieving, Jones said. I think there's a little bit of a misprint there. Ballet Quad Cities puts on ticketed performances as well as shows for young students, including the annual performances of The Nutcracker for third graders. Ballet Quad Cities also provides lessons to youth and adults. Cook invited Carol Ann Watkins, a longtime member of Ballet Quad Cities Board of Directors, and Courtney Lyons, Artistic Director of Ballet Quad Cities, to stand beside her to share the award. She also invited the entire company of Ballet Quad Cities on stage because she said her impact was not built alone. Cook said she will pour the $20,000 back into Ballet Quad Cities' educational outreach programs. Already, the dance company has formed new partnerships with the Boys and Girls Club of the Mississippi Valley and YWCA Quad Cities. Cook is one of five Nation of Neighbors recipients. Christy Adamson and Chloe Miller, co-founders of the Third Place QC, also received the award. Other recipients reside in Pennsylvania, Texas, and Washington. This article does have a couple of photographs of the recipients. One of them shows seven women lined up with one of them in the center holding the giant check from the Nation of Neighbors program. And the caption reads, Jody Cook, founder and CEO of Ballet Quad Cities, holds a $20,000 giant check from Royal Neighbors of America next to dancers and staff from Ballet Quad Cities and a staffer from Royal Neighbors at the Outing Club. And this was from Sunday, September 13th. The women are all wearing dresses or business casual clothing, standing smiling as the award is received. The second photograph shows two of the women. It is Amy Jones, the senior director of social impact, holding the check in this one. And Jody Cook has a microphone and is speaking as the award is given. Another story here. Oh, this is a shorter one, too. I'll go ahead and read it. From Aledo, Judy's Family Cafe sets grand opening for Friday, written by Laura Yeater. Judy's Family Cafe, a Galesburg restaurant known for its social media videos, is celebrating the grand opening of its new Aledo location with a ribbon-cutting ceremony at 10 a.m. The new Judy's Family Cafe is located at 1600 Southeast 3rd Street in the former Miguel's Bar and Grill, which closed in December of 2025. The cafe is already open and held a soft opening last week. The cafe and owner, Judy Wang, has gained national attention through humorous social media videos across Facebook, Instagram, and TikTok. Many of the videos showcase Judy's famous pancakes. The new Aledo location serves breakfast, lunch, and dinner, including the pancakes Judy is known for. Breakfast is served from 6 a.m. to 9 p.m., and Mexican cuisine is available from 11 a.m. to 9 p.m., Monday through Sunday. Judy's has two locations in Galesburg, Judy's Family Cafe at 1195 North Broad Street and Judy's Kitchen at 51 North Prairie Street. Wang and Judy's Family Cafe have become known nationwide for their humorous social media videos and has been covered by national outlets such as The Jennifer Hudson Show and The New York Times. For more information, call 309-582-8311 or visit Judy's Family Cafe Facebook page.
0: And here's a couple stories, Rock Island County and one from Scott County Courts. This one here is a man suffers injuries in a firework incident. And it's written by Grace Kinnicott. 41-year-old man was severely injured when a firework he was holding exploded. According to the Rock Island County Sheriff's Office, at about 2:30 p.m. on Saturday, the 12th of September, deputies responded to a residence in the 16,600 block of Route 84 North in East Moline. Deputies responded to a call regarding a firework incident that resulted in severe injuries. The individual suffered traumatic injuries to his hands and facial area, according to the Rock Island County Sheriff's Department. Emergency personnel responded, rendered aid, and requested Med Force to assist in patient transport to a hospital. The Rock Island County Sheriff's Office was assisted by Genesis EMS, Carbon Cliff, Bartstow Fire, Hampton Fire, and Med Force. The investigation is ongoing and no further information has been released. In Scott County Courts, this one written by Thomas Geyer, man charged with sexually abusing two children tenders plea is the headline. A Davenport man charged with sexually abusing two children, one for 6 years and the other for 2 years, has entered into a plea agreement with Scott County prosecutors to be considered by the court. Billy Robert Rogers, 38, was initially arrested on August 28 of 25. He initially was charged in Scott County District Court with 6 counts of second-degree sexual abuse after he allegedly sexually abused a child for 6 years, starting January 1 of 2018 and ending December 31 of 2023, according to the trial information filed by Scott County prosecutors. Scott County prosecutors added 2 additional counts of second-degree sexual abuse after it was learned Rogers allegedly sexually abused another child for 2 years, beginning January 1 of 23 and ending December 31 of 24. Each of the charges faced by Rogers is a Class B felony under Iowa law that carries a prison sentence of 25 years. 70% of which, or 17 and one half years, must be served before work release or parole can be granted. Under the sentencing guidelines as set under Iowa law, had Rogers been convicted on all charges and the sentencing judge ordered the convictions to be served consecutively, Rogers would have faced a minimum prison sentence of 140 years and a maximum of 200 years. According to the plea agreement submitted to the district court on Thursday by Rogers' attorney, Sean McCullough, and signed by First Assistant County Attorney Richard Kirkendall, Rogers would plead guilty to 8 amended counts of Class C felony lascivious acts with a child. Class C felonies carry a 10-year prison sentence under Iowa law. According to the plea agreement, Rogers will be sentenced to 8 consecutive 10-year prison terms for a total of 80 years. Or Rogers will not have to serve a minimum prison sentence before he becomes eligible for work release or parole. For the rest of his life, he will have to register on Iowa's sex offender registry and be on a lifetime special sentence parole. Judge Jeffrey McDaniel has scheduled a plea hearing for December 1. Rogers remains in the Scott County Jail on cash-only bonds totaling $100,000.
1: From the Illinois Energy Assistance Project Now, NOW, announces LIHEAP program to start. This story from Gretchen Teske. Project Now, Inc., as administrator of the Energy Assistance Program in Henry, Mercer, and Rock Island counties, has announced that funds are available to assist income-eligible households with their natural gas, propane, and or electric bills and furnace assistance for inoperable heating systems. The Low Income Home Energy Assistance Program, or LIHEAP, provides one-time benefits to income-eligible homeowners and renters to help with energy bills and for reconnection of energy service. Propane customers who are part of the priority group are encouraged to apply when the program opens in October. Propane prices typically increase during the winter months, so by applying early, propane customers will see their LIHEAP benefits go further. The program will begin taking applications on October 1st for adults 60 years and older, individuals with a disability, families with children 5 years old and younger, and households that are disconnected from their utilities and have a disconnection notice or have less than 25% in their propane tank. All other income-eligible households can start applying November 1st. Applications will be taken on a first-come, first-served basis through August 13th of 2027 or until funding is exhausted. Households that receive a one-time benefit may return during the program year for a reconnection assistance or furnace assistance benefit if needed. Households that are customers of federally funded utilities/energy vendors must be at or below 60% of the state median income to receive a LIHEAP benefit. The income guidelines are as follows. For a family of one, $3,441. Family of two, $4,500. Family of three, $5,558. Family of four, $6,617. Households that are customers of Ameren Illinois, ComEd, Nicor Gas, North Shore Gas, and Peoples Gas must be at or below 300% of the federal poverty guidelines to receive a benefit from LIHEAP. The 30-day income guidelines for LIHEAP are based on either federal poverty guidelines or state median income, and the number of persons living in the household. For more information on income limits for households with 5 members and more, you can go to the website projectnow.org or liheapillinois.com. Applications will be taken by phone intake and in person at 1830 2nd Avenue in Rock Island, also 2221 11th Street, Rock Island, also 605 and a half Southwest 3rd Street, Aledo, and 404 East 3rd Street, Kewaunee, Illinois. Online applications can also be completed by visiting the website projectnow.org. In order to apply, applicants must submit all required documentation, which is proof of gross income from all household members for the prior 30-day period, beginning with the date of application. For all customers new to LIHEAP and/or for new household members of previous customers, proof of Social Security numbers for all household members. Individuals without an SSN or individual taxpayer identification number can still apply, and Project Now will advise accordingly. You need a copy of current heat and electric bills issued within the last 30 days. Cash assistance is available for renters who can provide a copy of their lease/rental agreement showing their heating costs are included in the rent. Other documents may be needed based on the household situation. For other questions, Project Now, Inc. can be contacted at 309-793-6391 for outreach location and schedules, and for information on what documents are needed to apply and different ways to submit the application. You can also go to their website, projectnow.org. Doug, over to you to begin obituaries.
0: And Susan J. Bordson, 66, of Clinton, passed away Tuesday, September 8th. Be at her home. Funeral services will be held 10:30 a.m. Friday, September 18th. At the Clinton Chapel Snelling Zoring Funeral Homes and Crematory. Burial will be in Springdale Cemetery. Visitation will be Thursday evening from 4 to 7 p.m. at the funeral home. Online condolences may be expressed by visiting her obituary at snellzoring.com. Susan Jane Bordson was born October 11 of 1959, Clinton, Iowa, daughter of Arnold and Viola Nyquist Bordson. She was a 1978 graduate of Clinton High School. She earned her bachelor's degree from the University of Iowa and a master's degree in public health nutrition from the University of Minnesota. Susan worked as a registered dietitian and consulted at several facilities in the eastern Iowa area. She recently worked at Eagle Point Health Care Center in Clinton and Prairie Ridge Nursing Home in Minneapolis. Susan had a passion for delivering the best nutritional care to the residents that she cared for. She also loved being in nature, spending time with her turtles, and democratic politics. She is survived by her two siblings, Linda Bordson of Clinton and Scott, spouse Kelly Bordson of Greenbelt, Maryland, and four turtles, Sheldon, Sophie, Benji, and nephew Toby. Susan was preceded in death by her parents. Memorials may be made to turtleconservancy.org, which is located in OJAI, California, 93024. David Douglas Zumaris, 87, of East Moline, passed away Sunday, the 13th, at his residence. Funeral service will be 10:30 a.m. on Thursday, September 17, at Van Hoe Funeral Home, East Moline. Visitation will be 1 hour prior to service at the funeral home. Burial with military honors will be at Rock Island National Cemetery. Memorials may be made at to the Wounded Warrior Project. David was born May 22, 1939 in Moline, the son of Anthony and Antoinette Kroll Zumaris. He was a proud veteran serving in the U.S. Army. David was employed as a police officer on Arsenal Island, Rock Island, enjoyed fishing, woodworking, motorcycle racing, and playing euchre with friends and family. David is survived by his daughter, Tammy, spouse Robert Guile, G-U-I-L-E, numerous grandchildren and great-grandchildren, brother Philip, spouse Paula Zumaris, and his nephew Douglas, spouse Molly Zumaris. He was preceded in death by his parents and daughter, Barbara Struve. Online condolences may be left to families, David's family, at vanhoe.com, and that's the Van Hoe Funeral Home. Their number is 309-755-1414. Dale?
1: Thank you, Doug. We're turned now to the opinion page of the Quad City Times. There's a political cartoon here today drawn by Michael Ramirez. It shows a sort of close-up of the dashboard of a vehicle of some sort. You can see the speedometer, part of the speedometer on the left and part of the engine speed dial on the right. The focus is on the center portion of the dashboard, where you can see a temperature reading and fuel prices reading. In those two metrics, the arrow in temperature goes from cold to hot, but of course the needle is all the way up beyond the hot designation on the right of that scale, and below that are fuel prices with a L for low and H for high at each end, and of course the needle is all the way up beyond the H for high in the fuel prices metric. That was Michael Ramirez's political cartoon for today. I will read Kathleen Parker's opinion. She writes for the Washington Post, and the headline for her column today is "What the Clancy Trial's Chatty Jurors Got Wrong About Justice." Jurors serving on high-profile trials might think better of speaking publicly about their deliberations, no matter how enticing a minute of fleeting fame might seem. From what I've seen from chatty jurors in the Lindsey Clancy trial, the lone holdout who caused the mistrial wasn't the only one missing the point. He may have been the only one who got it. Several jurors have spoken out, three during a coffee klatch style interview with, Several jurors have spoken out, three during a coffee klatch style interview with NBC 10 Boston. One of those three, Paula Devlin, also appeared on CBS Mornings with co-host Gail King. Half the country probably knows about the trial and is understandably curious to learn more. Just as likely, the jurors are eager to vent, engaging in a sort of public talk therapy after several weeks of grueling testimony and the relentless horror of Clancy's killing of her three children, Cora, age 5, Dawson, 3, and Callan, 8 months. The jurors in the NBC 10 Boston interview seem to be more focused on personalities and styles of lawyers and witnesses. In the CBS interview, Devlin gave details about the other members of the panel. At first, they were more divided, she said, with two inclined toward a murder verdict, two undecided, and the others tilting toward the not guilty by reason of insanity verdict. We learned from defense attorney Kevin Reddington that the holdout juror was a man. Thanks to Devlin, we now know that he was black and in his 30s. So much for the anonymity he had undoubtedly hoped to protect and was entitled to. It isn't hard to single out a black juror when everyone else is white. His refusal to join the others in an acquittal led to a mistrial on September 4th. During the NBC 10 Boston interview, juror Kelly Farina explained the holdout's refusal to join the rest, in quotes, "He had the hardest time getting off the fact that Lindsay viciously killed her children," end quote. "I know just how he felt, but what were the others thinking?" Welp, they really liked Reddington's sense of humor. They said he was entertaining and arrogant. He was definitely arrogant. Bullying in several instances, but that's showbiz. One woman said Reddington was so humorous that she had to cover her mouth, presumably to stifle a giggle, which she demonstrated for the camera. I kept waiting for someone to come around with a tray and serve crumpets and tea. The jurors were also critical of prosecutors for being harsh. I'll admit the prosecutors were lacking in charm, but I hadn't thought to appraise their delivery. The state's attorneys were certainly serious, appropriately so. Team Not Guilty further praised Reddington for showing compassion for his client. What would they expect from her lawyer? They were especially appreciative that Reddington brought in witnesses who praised the defendant as a wonderful mother. That's nice. But she wasn't so wonderful on January 24, 2023, when she sent her husband, Patrick Clancy, on a round of errands to get him out of the house before she strangled their children. Though Patrick Clancy was the prosecution's witness, he too was deemed, quote, compassionate toward his former wife and helpful to the defense. The jurors noted that he never spoke negatively of his children's mother. These juror observations, though telling, failed to enlighten. A long, fact-filled trial surely provided more than superficial impressions. But then, you know what they say about public speakers. People won't remember what you say, but they'll remember how you make them feel. I hesitate to praise the discretion of the jurors who've kept their own counsel. For all I know, they're busy signing book contracts and keeping the best stuff for their pub date. I'm sure television bookers are feverishly working on them for upcoming interviews. Meanwhile, poor lone juror, whoever he is, that he may have been hung up on the vicious killings seems to me wholly healthy, proving beyond a reasonable doubt that Lindsay Clancy was criminally responsible for what she did would be almost impossible given so much conflicting testimony from so many witnesses. Jurors aren't mind readers, yet they were being asked to get inside Lindsay Clancy's head. The problem with jurors talking is this. Like movie stars who lose their luster once they start talking as themselves, jurors often shed their gravitas outside the courtroom. For the jury system to work, we need to think of jurors as wise and circumspect, which too often is not the case. As my father often reminded me growing up, it's better to be quiet and thought a fool than to open one's mouth and confirm the suspicion. Again, that opinion was written by Kathleen Parker. Doug?
0: This opinion written by Rafael Gonzalez, who was working on a master's degree in public policy at the Yale Jackson School of Global Affairs, and he previously worked for Boston Consulting Group, the World Food Program, and the International Atomic Energy Agency. He wrote this article for The Fulcrum. About 70% of races tracked by Ballotpedia in 2024 in America were uncontested elections. That's partly because these races were often for local offices in small districts, but it's also because many people don't see these silent elections as a big problem. Some argue the absence of a challenger signals satisfaction with government, or that the winner is a foregone conclusion. So the lack of a challenger doesn't matter. This is misguided. Unchecked, silent elections stifle democratic dialogue and depress turnout. No challenger also means no campaign and no candidate debate, which limits opportunities for citizens to engage with multiple views and develop a habit of political engagement. When citizens are robbed of this, democratic culture erodes. Nadia Millerin, an independent running for Congress in Massachusetts, 1st District, agrees. She said the following, referring to her 2024 and 2026 opponent, Congressman Richard Neal, a Democrat first elected in 1988. She said, quote, "What kind of democracy is that if you don't have anyone running against someone who at the time had been in 36 years earlier than the Berlin Wall falling?" End quote. Well, Millerin's decision to challenge Neal was partially to give voters a choice. But Millerin also was frustrated by her experience dealing with Neal's office. In 2019, Millerin's daughter, Samia Stumo, was aboard a Boeing 737 MAX that crashed, killing all on board. Millerin soon discovered that Boeing concealed important information about its flight control system, and a House committee faulted the FAA for poor oversight. Millerin felt she had to act. Her advocacy eventually helped pass the 2020 Aircraft Certification Safety and Accountability Act, overhauling aircraft certification. While advocating for this law, Millerin became exasperated by Neal's refusal to meet with her. Millerin's experience is common. Officials elected without competition skip more votes and sponsor less legislation than their peers who have won competitive elections. Millerin also grew to resent Neal's extensive use of political action committee funding for campaigns. Even if money in politics doesn't change who wins, it changes who runs. Studies have shown that potential candidates without access to fundraising sources, such as tradesmen, are less likely to run than candidates with access to fundraising sources such as lawyers. That means money, not political debate, is filtering potential candidates. Sometimes this filtering process leaves just one candidate, as would-be candidates abandon their campaigns in the face of massive funding disadvantages. Something is lost when passionate candidates don't run, even if they are unlikely to win. To run for Congress, Milleron collected the required signatures herself by talking to people outside a local grocery store. An aspiring politician speaking face-to-face with would-be constituents represents the best of American elections. Milleron never considered challenging Neal in the Democratic primary instead of the general election because she believes the two-party system obstructs action. Through friends, community outreach, and her personal funds, Milleron raised $350,000 for her campaign. Those funds let her buy political ads that raised her name recognition. Congressman Neal ultimately outspent her 8-1. Politics can be unforgiving to long-shot candidates, but optimists can find reasons for hope. In 2024, Milleron won 37.5% of the vote in Massachusetts' 1st District. Unfortunately, candidates like Milleron, competent individuals with passion, time, and resources, are rare. Since rather silent elections in America are a symptom of a political culture which makes it very difficult for people from less privileged backgrounds to enter politics. They also are inherently harmful to a democracy because of how they bypass the community building and public dialogue of an election.
1: Turning to the sports page now, there are a couple of things you could catch on TV today. In Major League Baseball, at 6:40 p.m. tonight on TBS, Atlanta is at the Chicago Cubs. And at 8:30 tonight on the Major League Baseball Network, it's Miami at Arizona. In soccer, this would be professional soccer, at noon today on ESPN and ESPN Plus is La Liga with Espanyol at Rayo Vallecano, something like that. At 1 p.m. on ESPN Plus, it's La Liga Valencia at Alaves. And at 2 p.m., on FS2, it's a Canadian game, teams to be determined. 2:30 p.m., back to ESPN and ESPN Plus, it's La Liga Real Madrid at Elche. In college golf, there's some college golf you can watch on the Golf Channel, of course. That will be at 3 p.m., Jackson T. Stevens Cup Round 2. And men's college soccer at 6 p.m. on BTN, Northwestern at Michigan State, and in college volleyball, also at 6 p.m. on FS1, it's Villanova at Penn State. Turning to a story here on college football, this is about Iowa. Brown still not named starter. Ferentz still doesn't commit to a QB1. Story is written by Ethan Patrick, and Dateline is Iowa City. Hank Brown played every snap in Iowa's 16-13 win over Iowa State on Saturday. Nonetheless, the Hawkeyes still have not named a starting quarterback. Iowa released its Week 3 depth chart on Monday. The quarterback listing remained unchanged from the first 2 weeks, with Brown and Jeremy Heklinski separated by an or, in quotes. Following Saturday's win, head coach Kirk Ferentz indicated the battle would remain unsettled heading into the final week of non-conference play. In quotes, "We went into it, as I said, pretty consistently and told the TV folks yesterday. The plan was to play both of them," Ferentz said. "We're totally comfortable doing that. And then you get into a game and you just kind of play the situation, if you will." Happy for Hank, and we still believe in Jeremy, too, and we'll assess it week by week and go from there. But nothing other than Hank was doing a good job, and it was just one of those games, end quote. Brown said he entered the game expecting to split reps with Heklinski during his post-game comments. He also indicated he did not expect Saturday to be the final chapter in the competition. He said, in quotes, Coach Tim Lester said he was going to let it flow and see how the game was going. My focus was just being where my feet were each and every day of practice. He continued, That's not up to me. That's up to Coach. But I'm definitely excited for what we put on tape today. Excited for the win, excited for the city and the fans, end quote. Brown finished 21 of 30 for 191 yards and added 22 yards and the Hawkeyes' lone touchdown on 8 carries against the Cyclones. On the season, he is 33 of 50 for 320 yards and a touchdown. He's added 34 yards and a touchdown on 10 carries. Heklinski saw the field for 5 series in Iowa's 40-0 season opening win over Northern Illinois 2 weeks ago. He went 7 of 16 for 76 yards and a touchdown with 1 interception. He also added 16 yards on his lone rushing attempt. Saturday's matchup against Northern Iowa, who are 1-0 overall and have not played in the Missouri Valley Conference yet, could provide another opportunity for the quarterbacks to separate themselves beyond an or on the depth chart. The Hawkeyes and Panthers kick off an in-state clash at 3 p.m. in Kinnick Stadium. UNI beat Drake 56-14 at the Uni Dome for their first win of the season last week. Broadcast coverage of the game will be provided by Fox Sports 1 and the Hawkeye Radio Network. 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
0: Seizing his moment, this story written by Iowa Hawkeyes of Ethan Petrick. Burr talks about dream come true of winning kick. Dateline is Iowa City. Caden Burr knows the Cy-Hawk rivalry well. Grew up in Bettendorf. He often made the trip to Kinnick Stadium with his father, Tom, who held season tickets for Hawkeye football. Burr saw his fair share of Iowa State games. But for the first time on Saturday, Burr, I think that's how you pronounce it, took the field in the rivalry, and he etched his name into a storied history of the rivalry with a go-ahead 42-yard field goal in the final minute of the game. He said, quote, it's truly a dream come true. A first-time starter at Iowa, the second-year kicker, made the trip to Ames last year as a backup to Drew Stevens, but did not see the field as Iowa lost to the Cyclones 16-13 on a game-winning kick from Kyle Conrady. This year, the former Bettendorf Bulldog was one lifted into the air by his teammates, first DJ Bonamy, then Trevor Lauk, as gave the Hawkeyes the winning edge in a 16-13 win. Burr said, quote, it felt really good off foot. Winning with your teammates and the guys that you practice with every day and the people that support you is truly unbelievable, end quote. Well, he struggled to fully verbalize how the dream lived up to reality. He said, quote, that was really, really cool. You can't really put words to it. Words can't describe that feeling when you're out on the field, you're with your teammates, you dreamed of this your whole life, and you get the opportunity. It was pretty cool, end quote. A latecomer to football, Burr did not start playing the game until his freshman year of high school after playing primarily soccer growing up. He did not immediately have the makings of a kicking prodigy either. Burr said, quote, I actually didn't start my freshman year. I won the job midway through the season. There was another guy who was our quarterback who was kicking. Then I ended up getting to Gout out there and got on the sophomore team, end quote. However, by the time the season came to a close, Burr showed enough promise to get kicking lessons from the former Iowa kicker, Keith Duncan. And ever since then, I've been all in, Burr said. While Burr credits Duncan for teaching him a lot about kicking and being a huge part of his success, his process from freshman in high school to becoming the Cy-Hawk hero also required a lot more quality time with his dad at football fields other than Kinnick Stadium and in cars headed to places other than Iowa City. Quote, my dad is a guy that's been with me for everything. He took me to kicking camps when I was a kid. Every single day I went out to the field, he'd shag balls for me. Without him, I'm not here, end quote. Well, Tom Burr also had a more immediate impact on helping his son to the exact moment, which saw him win the Hawkeye Cy-Hawk game. He says, quote, "My dad told me, you got this. Go out there, stay strong, and just keep your head down," Burr said. And went on to say, "My dad always taught me, no matter what happens, you keep going out there and you give all you got, and you never quit," end quote. Well, Tom's advice came in the wake of a rocky starting debut for his son. Burr missed a PAT in his first field goal attempt at Iowa as his starter in the last week's 40-0 win over Northern Illinois. But with his dad's advice in mind, Burr showed no signs of those early struggles with a 3-of-3 performance, connecting on fields of 45, 32, and 42. Caden Burr, just think back as a, quote, "Caden Burr, just think back as a week, however many hours ago, one of the earlier extra points you'll ever see," and then follows it up with a missed field goal, Coach Ed Kirk-Ferentz said. "So real credit to him finishing out the game last week and doing a good job. He had an excellent week of practice, and that certainly, I think, helped give him confidence there in the closing minute. So just a tip of the hat to him for sure. He looked pretty good tonight." And according to Ferentz, Burr bounced back immediately from week one with an excellent week of practice. He also smiled at hearing of Burr's dream come true comments. And it ends up by saying, "He has to feel a lot better right now than he did a halftime ago, halftime a week ago. Rightfully so, I'll emphasize, he had a great week of practice," said Ferentz.
1: Thank you, Doug. That brings us to the end of the Quad City Times for today. I'm Dale Finnegan, and my partner at the microphone has been Doug Kretzinger. 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

Welcome to today's reading of the Mason City Globe Gazette and the Fort Dodge Messenger for Tuesday, September 15th, 2026. I'm your reader, Jack Cavanaugh. Here's our first story from the Mason City Globe Gazette. There are two articles on the front page of the Globe Gazette today. The first one, Rosies Still Inspire, Riveter Unlikely Centerpiece of Foster Grandparent Program. And there's a picture of a lady with her fist in the air and her arm bent posing. It says, Deborah Mettner of New Hampton gives her Rosie the Riveter pose. And she's got a Rosie the Riveter shirt on. And her arm, as I said, is bent and her fist is in the air. And she's making this pose. Riveter Unlikely Centerpiece of Foster Grandparent Program by Robin McClellan, Globe Gazette. Rosie the Riveter became the unlikely centerpiece of an AmeriCorps Senior Foster Grandparent Program in service at Messiah Lutheran Church in Charles City. The program's new T-shirts featuring Rosie-inspired artwork offered an opportunity to connect the work of Iowa women during World War II with the work foster grandparents do with the children today. Program coordinator Jennifer Lance said the shirts were the reason Linda Betzinger McCann was invited to speak. We just got these shirts, Lance said. I knew her and I can't believe it. She's just local. McCann, who lives in Shell Rock, is an Iowa author and historian whose books focus on the state's people, places, and overlooked stories. She spoke to the foster grandparents about the research for Rosie the Riveters of Iowa, a book that grew out of her efforts to document the experiences of Iowa women who worked in factories and other jobs during World War II. McCann said her interest in the Rosies began when she was speaking in southeast Iowa and overheard a woman say she'd been a Rosie. Of course, that perked my ears up, McCann said. The woman had gone to California to work because the pay was better. When McCann asked if she had any contacts with other Rosies, the woman pulled out her phone and offered to help. I ended up talking with about 50 women, McCann said, and again, they can tell me stories I don't find anywhere else. McCann was surprised to discover how extensively Iowa women contributed to the war effort. She found 70 Iowa companies that had military contracts during World War II and needed women to fill jobs as men left for military service. 70 companies that needed Iowa women, McCann said, and again, wow, I just couldn't believe it. The women often entered unfamiliar workplaces with little or no formal training. McCann said many told her they learned by watching someone else and then doing the job themselves. Every woman, I think, told me that they got no training, McCann said. They watched somebody else do it, and then they had to do it. The work could be dangerous. McCann found newspaper accounts of women suffering serious injuries, including one woman who received hundreds of stitches. The women also faced challenges outside the factory. Some workplaces had to figure out transportation, child care, and even basic facilities for their female employees. They weren't prepared for getting women to work, McCann said. At the Oliver Tractor Company in Charles City, women became part of a workforce producing equipment for the military. McCann said the company assembled transmission for 25-ton tanks carried by the Army and manufactured other military equipment. By the end of 1942, the Charles City plant had about 1,000 employees, according to McCann's research. By September 1945, the workforce had grown to about 1,500, with the company still needing hundreds more workers. McCann also shared the story of Alice Wolf, a Mitchell High School graduate who worked at Oliver during the war. Wolf had previously worked at an egg plant in Osage, where she was in charge of a production line. She later went to work at Oliver, where she operated a radial drill. The personal stories are what makes McCann's work particularly meaningful, she said. It gets interesting when somebody tells a different story from somebody about the same event, McCann said, so you kind of play touch and go with that.
McCann's interest in Iowa history began with her own family genealogy and research into Shell Rock. She discovered 8 named locations in the area that she had never heard of, which eventually led her to her first book, and then a series about Iowa's lost towns and forgotten communities. I very much stumbled into writing, McCann said. I love to read and evaluate things. Her research has since taken her into a variety of subjects, including Prohibition, the Civilian Conservation Corps, prisoners of war, and the state's lost communities. She says she has 12 books published, although she's written about 30, with many of the unpublished works devoted to family genealogy. The stories of the Rosies resonated with the foster grandparents, whose own service centers on helping children and strengthening connections between generations. Deborah Mettner of Charles City has been a foster grandparent for about 3 years. She works with 3- and 4-year-old children at St. Joseph Catholic School. I love it because I work with 3- and 4-year-olds, Mettner said. For Mettner, the work offers the chance to see the world through the eyes of young children. The connection between the Rosie theme and the foster grandparents goes beyond the T-shirts. Both represent generations of people stepping forward to fill a need, McCann said. And the stories of those who came before can help younger generations understand what their communities have experienced. McCann said one of the most striking things that she learned was that many of the women entered the wartime workforce because they believed their work would help bring their husbands, sons, or other loved ones home sooner. They weren't necessarily working for the money, McCann said. They were working to bring their husbands or even their sons in some cases. The women eventually returned home when the war ended, even though a survey conducted before the war's conclusion found that 75% wanted to continue working. McCann said many of the women had enjoyed the independence, friendships, and experiences they gained from their wartime jobs. They made it work, she said. It was fun. They got to have friends, coffee breaks and lunch, stuff they hadn't done before. The foster grandparent program, meanwhile, continues to give older adults an opportunity to put their experience and time to work in their communities. Lance said the program's next major event will be its winter appreciation gathering in December. In April, the program will celebrate 55 years of serving children and volunteers in the area. That makes the program almost old enough to be a grandparent, McCann joked during the in-service. The Rosie-inspired shirts offered a fitting symbol for the gathering. They honored women who stepped into unfamiliar roles during a pivotal moment in history, while giving today's foster grandparents a reminder that their own contributions matter. For McCann, preserving those stories is the reason she continues to dig through old newspapers, records, and personal memories. It's just fun talking to people that live this because they can tell me stuff like that, she said. The other article on the front page of today's Globe Gazette, Clear Lake 9/11 Observance features retired FDNY member by Mary Piper, Globe Gazette. A now retired New York Fire Department battalion chief told a crowd of hundreds on Friday evening in Clear Lake about helping people escape from the North Tower of the World Trade Center on 9/11 and then being trapped in an air bubble when the tower collapsed. The collapse took about 8 seconds, according to Richard Picciotto, spelled P-I-C-C-I-O-T-T-O. You can't believe how loud it is, he said. The building was also shaking as if there was an earthquake, according to Picciotto. Then the lights went out, and it was pitch black. Picciotto said he began to pray, please, God, make it quick, because he didn't think he could survive and didn't want to suffer a long, painful death. Then there was an eerie silence. I'm thinking, I'm dead, he said. It's hot. It's

Mark got a group together to rescue Picadio and the others in the air bubble, but it was a huge challenge because of the debris from the fallen towers. By then, the smoke had cleared enough so there was a little light in the air bubble. Picadio and other of the firefighters and some of the other firefighters who could move around climbed up and down until they found a spot where the rescuers were. Once they got out, Picadio said he went to the command post and said, "We've got to get people in there. We've got firemen in there who are seriously injured." The rescue efforts continued. A couple people didn't make it, but we got Josephine and we got the ambulatory people that we could, Picadio said. An ambulance took Picadio to the hospital. People often ask him what lessons he learned that day. You kind of focus and narrow in on what's important during a tragedy, be it a personal tragedy, a family tragedy, or a town or national tragedy like this, he said. You become very focused on what's important in your life and what you're focused on. New car? Next vacation? Pair of shoes? New bike? No. What are you focused on? Your family, your friends, your kids. Picadio said when he speaks at conferences about his experiences, he asks attendees to tell their romantic partners, spouses, and children that they love them when they go home. He also said he also was moved by how united the country was in the aftermath of the terrorist attacks. They wanted to tear us apart, he said. They were trying to kill us, but they made us a stronger country. The Clear Lake Fire Department hosts a remembrance ceremony on September 11th of each year in front of its 9/11 memorial, which features a salvaged steel beam from the World Trade Center. First responders from all over North Iowa sat in a place of honor at the ceremony. They walked from the Clear Lake Fire Station to their seats as bagpipes played Amazing Grace. Before Picadio's speech, a bronze statue depicting a firefighter sitting and facing the memorial was unveiled. Clear Lake Fire Chief Jim Feinstead said Assistant Fire Chief Mike Keith served as the model. The statue represents all the firefighters who made the ultimate sacrifice on that September morning 25 years ago, according to Feinstead. They ran into a burning building while others were running out, he said. They climbed stairs of the World Trade Center knowing that danger awaited them above, but there were people who needed their help. The statue also represents every firefighter who has answered the call in the middle of the night, every firefighter who has left their family at the dinner table. When the tones drop, every firefighter who has walked towards a fire, a crash, or an emergency while others were walking away, Feinstead said. A lighted procession of North Iowa fire trucks around Clear Lake followed the ceremony. Our next article, Clear Lake Concert Season Kicks Off, by Globe Gazette staff. The Clear Lake Area Concert Association will kick off its 2026-27 season with It Takes Two, a legendary dual review on Thursday, September 17th. Song and dance team Aaron Dearth and Dan Beckman will celebrate the iconic duels who have shaped history, from Johnny Cash and June Carter to Fred Astaire and Ginger Rogers, according to the CLAC press release. The show begins at 7 o'clock p.m. at E.B. Stillman Auditorium at 1601 3rd Avenue North. Those who attend this show are encouraged to become a member of the entire CLACA season. Memberships are $60 for an adult. Students are admitted free, but must be accompanied by a parent or guardian or show a student ID. Memberships include admission to the September 17th show, plus three more shows in Clear Lake, as well as the opportunity to attend over 15 additional shows in the nearby reciprocal communities of Algona, Forest City, Osage, and Albert Lea, Minnesota. CLACA memberships will be available at the door and can also be purchased at the Clear Lake Area Chamber of Commerce at 205 Main Avenue. Single event tickets will also be available at the door for $25. Additional shows in the 2026-2027 CLAC

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Noon Rotary announces Mason City High School Students of the Month for September by Globe Gazette staff. Paisley Carter. I compete for the Mason City cross country team as well as the girls track team. I also play club soccer for Minnesota Thunder Academy. During the school day, I participate in the choir and band, working on marching in the fall and Follies performances in the winter. I enjoy attending youth groups with my friends as well as being part of the National Honor Society. Through various activities and working towards my silver cord goal, I've been able to experience many different service opportunities. Some of my favorites have included Vacation Bible School, the Cannonball Run event, as well as making cards for local nursing homes. I've enjoyed being able to serve with and connect with the Mason City community greatly through these various opportunities. My future plans include attending and playing soccer at Loras College, as I have verbally committed over the summer. I hope to one day get into nursing program, getting my BSN, as well as later on earn my NP and specialize in pediatric nursing. Logan Murphy. Murphy has lived in Mason City his whole life and is the son of Darcy and Kevin Murphy. Current activities and achievements. I am a member of the men's swimming program, where I have received 2 varsity letters and an academic letter all 3 years. Coaches have nominated me to attend an athletic leadership conference. I am also part of the Mason City Swim Club, having qualified for state championships in 3 events while receiving the I'll Swim Anything Award. I am a graduate of Youth Investing Energy in Leadership and Development, YIELD, and a member of the National Honor Society. Lastly, I am employed as a server at the Quarry and Tapas Restaurant in downtown Mason City. For service, I have numerous service opportunities through the organizations I'm involved with. Firstly, I attend St. John's Lutheran Church. With them, I have volunteered by helping in the kitchen when we serve church meals, helping run services by speaking, being a disciple in our Last Supper recreation, and operating some of the technical equipment behind the scenes. Furthermore, I have unloaded and set up the corner pumpkin patch at St. James and have run the checkout stand. With YIELD, I helped to renovate a space in the mall to function as a study area for high school students. Lastly, with the National Honor Society, I have helped to pick up trash from school grounds. My plans are I wish to continue my education at an undecided university. Currently, my family and I are leaning towards Purdue University to continue my education, but most likely studying engineering or physics with the goal of one day working for NASA. I also hope to continue my swimming career, preferably at the collegiate level, to compete in a national competition in the future. Ventura Marsh to be drained in effort to eliminate invasive carp by Robin McClellan, Globe Gazette. The Iowa Department of Natural Resources plans to lower the water level in Ventura Marsh this fall in an effort to eliminate an invasive carp population that has degraded water quality and habitat in the marsh. The project is designed to produce a winter kill of common carp, which have returned to the marsh after higher rainfall overwhelmed fish barriers installed as part of a Clear Lake water quality improvement project. Common carp can damage aquatic habitat by uprooting vegetation and stirring up sediment from the bottom of the marsh. As the carp population increased, water quality and habitat conditions deteriorated, also affecting Clear Lake. Scott Grummer, a fisheries management biologist with the Iowa DNR Clear Lake Station, said the project is part of the periodic management needed to keep the marsh functioning properly.
about every 5 years. We need to go in and address the developing fish populations out there, Grummer said. The last major drawdown for management occurred in 2017, with a smaller drawdown in 2020, according to Grummer. The DNR installed fish barriers to keep carp from entering the marsh and spawning, but subsequent high water allowed the fish to get back into the system. Ventura Marsh plays an important role in Clear Lake's water quality. Nearly half of the water draining into Clear Lake passes through the marsh, according to the DNR. The marsh should act as a filter for Clear Lake, Grummer said. When things degrade to like the current conditions, it's not functioning properly at this point. Heavy aquatic vegetation can absorb nutrients and help filter sediment before water reaches Clear Lake, but large numbers of carp can make the water more turbid by feeding along the bottom and disturbing sediment. Grummer said the drawdown should reduce the carp population and allow water clarity and aquatic plant growth to recover. We'll remove or be able to kill the carp off this winter, he said. With a low fish density and no fish in the system, water clarity will return to the marsh as well as aquatic plant growth that takes up those nutrients before they enter Clear Lake proper. The DNR plans to maintain the lower water level through the next growing season. Refilling the marsh could begin as early as the fall of 2027. The project may temporarily affect people who fish and recreate in the marsh, but Grummer said the long-term goal is to restore the marsh's ability to support both water quality and wildlife. The short term maybe impacts with some of the people that recreate in the marsh is just one of those deals that's going to have to periodically be done, Grummer said. It'll be good for the marsh eventually, and then definitely good for the lake in the future. Grummer compared the work to routine maintenance. You've got to resurface every once in a while, he said. The DNR's management approach is intended to mimic the way natural drought can periodically reset a wetland system. But Grummer said extreme droughts do not occur often enough to provide the reset naturally. Mother Nature can reset systems with extreme droughts, but we just don't get those extreme events, Grummer said. Now that we can help the system reset itself and function properly, both for the marsh itself and the lake. The DNR also is reminding anglers not to move carp from one body of water to another. Carp can be used as food, said Grummer, noted that some anglers take them home to utilize them, including for smoking. Anglers who do not plan to keep a carp can release it, but only back into the same water where it was caught. Taking carp from one system to the other, they can have those water quality and population issues, Grummer said. Either take them home and utilize them, or return them where you caught them. The message is especially important at Ventura Marsh, where officials are trying to maintain a low or fish-free system to protect water quality. Moving carp into the new waters can undermine those efforts and create additional population and water quality problems. The DNR expects the project to improve habitat and water quality in the marsh while helping protect Clear Lake over the long term. From the Globe Gazette, Mason City 5-day weather forecast starting with today. More clouds than sun. Wind, northwest 8 to 16 miles per hour and a high of 71 degrees. Tonight, overcast and cooler. Wind, northeast 4 to 8 miles per hour, a low of 49 degrees. Looking ahead to Wednesday, a couple of showers. Wind, east-southeast, 6 to 12 miles per hour, a high of 66, a low of 60 degrees. On Thursday, clouds and breaks of sun. Wind, northeast 4 to 8 miles per hour, a high of 72 degrees, a low of 59. And on Friday, rain and thunderstorm, humid. Wind, south-southeast, 8 to 16 miles per hour, high 79 degrees, a low of 64. And finally on Saturday, a shower and thunderstorm, humid. Wind, west 7 to 14 miles per hour, high of 78 degrees, and a low of 59 degrees. 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In 1858,
The Overland Mail Company launched the first transcontinental mail service to San Francisco, initiating the government's mail delivery across the nation. Funded by Congress, this service aimed to deliver mail from St. Louis to San Francisco biweekly in under 25 days. In 1954, Marilyn Monroe filmed the legendary skirt scene for The Seven-Year Itch on a New York street, drawing a throng of spectators and media. The scene capturing Monroe's dress billowing as she stood over a subway grate became one of the most iconic moments in the film's history. However, due to crowd noise, key parts of the scene were reshot in a studio in Los Angeles. 1978, Muhammad Ali reclaimed the world heavyweight boxing title for the third time, a first in professional boxing history, by defeating Leon Spinks in a rematch at the Louisiana Superdome. The match, known as the Battle of New Orleans, was attended by over 63,000 spectators and ended in a unanimous decision in Ali's favor after 15 rounds. And finally, in 2008, on this date, financial services firm Lehman Brothers filed for Chapter 11 bankruptcy protection, the largest bankruptcy ever, with assets worth $639 billion. This event triggered a massive upheaval in the global financial markets and signaled the intensification of the 2008 financial crisis. There are no obituaries listed in today's Globe Gazette, so we'll turn to the sports page. High school football. Staying disciplined. Mason City defeats Marshalltown on Friday. By Caden Shea, Globe Gazette. Dateline, Mason City. Both the Mason City Riverhawks and the Marshalltown Bobcats refused to give an inch in Friday's football showdown. Both Mason City and Marshalltown were determined to get their first win of the season in an anticipated Class 4A matchup. The Riverhawks' strong defense came to life in the second half to spur the team to a 22-13 victory. Mason City moved to 1-2 with the win and nabbed its fifth straight win over the Bobcats since 2020. Here are a few takeaways from the Friday's game. One of the biggest keys of the game for Mason City was being focused on not making mistakes. After a first half where some things didn't fall the team's way, they rallied around each other in the second. The Riverhawks forced Marshalltown to make some blunders and were patient when it came to executing big plays. The focus and dedication were some things that Mason City has really been working on throughout the first few weeks of the season. The Riverhawks had a strong start when they responded to a Bobcat touchdown with a touchdown of their own thanks to a 6-yard quarterback keeper by Jameer Falls. "We've preached discipline all last week," Mason City head coach Josh Reeder said. "We lacked it in games, and I think we made a step in the right direction here. We didn't blow so many assignments. The kids were executing what they were supposed to be executing. When you do that, good things happen." Coach Reeder always says, "Keep swinging, no matter what," junior DeSavior Porter said. "We keep swinging. We've been disciplined all week during practice, and we gave it our all tonight." You are listening to the Mason City Globe Gazette and the Fort Dodge Messenger on IRIS, the Iowa Radio Reading Information Service for the Blind. All material heard on IRIS is intended solely for the use of the blind and print disabled. I'm your reader, Jack Cavanaugh. If you have any comments on this or any other IRIS program, give us a call at 515-243-6833. And now we'll turn to the Fort Dodge Messenger. There are four articles on the front page of today's Messenger, and the first one, an affordable getaway, Duncombe Barn included on all-state tour. And there's a large picture of two barns. One, it says, some barn owners go to great lengths to save a historic barn. Here's the recently restored Mitchell Barn near Duncombe, which was moved 2 miles to its new location. Iowa Barn Foundation assists owners of old barn who plan to restore them. And the other is a unique barn. It's a unique 16-sided barn on the Fayette County Fairgrounds in West Union. It's open to visitors on the Iowa Barn Foundation's Fall Barn Tour.
This is an affordable getaway, duck and barn included on All-State Tour by Robert E. Oliver. The members of the Iowa Barn Foundation, the IBF, aren't given to flights of fancy, but they're immodestly calling this fall's 26th annual statewide barn tour the world's largest. The tour showcases restored historic barns across Iowa, including the 105-year-old barn near Duncombe owned by Matt and Libby Mitchell. The tour will be from 9 a.m. to 5 p.m. Saturday and Sunday. There is no charge to visit any of the barns. IBF's Spring Barn Tour focuses on single county, but all state tours held each September features barns across the state. Seeing Iowa's historic barns and meeting their owners will cost less than going to a ball game or museum in Chicago, Minneapolis, or Kansas City. IBF's glossy twice-a-year magazine is included in the $50 annual membership fee. Technically, there are no memberships, only donations. That word, donation, has much to say about IBF itself. IBF's Dave Austin's a professional photographer who edits the magazine, said Iowa Barn Foundation is 100% funded by private donations. We don't receive any government agency funding grants. Since the barns, Iowa Barn Foundation gives restoration grants to those on private property, they're not eligible for most public grants. He continued, as a volunteer-led nonprofit, we have no employees, buildings, or vehicles. This keeps expenses low so we can maximize funds towards restoration grants. Since 1997, we've given out $2.6 million in barn restoration grants to save over 300 barns. By hosting free barn tours twice a year, IBF reaches people who appreciate the hard work that restoring a 100-year-old barn entails. Here are a few highlights of this fall's tour. In northeast Iowa, several unusual barns in or near West Union in Fayette County are on this fall's tour. A good place to start is the Fayette County Fair Rabbit and Poultry Barn at 504 South Vine Street in West Union. Built in 1921 as a show barn for cattle, it has 16 clay tile sides. It's a recipient of IBF's Award of Distinction, meaning it's at least 50 years old and has been restored with materials similar to those used in its original construction. In the early 1900s, Iowa had almost 200,000 barns. Of those, only about 250 were octagonal, eight-sided in shape, among the rarest of barns. A notable specimen of this type is the Roberts Barn at 4715 Kansas Avenue Southwest in Iowa City. Built in 1883, it's also an IBF Award of Distinction winner and is located on a heritage farm, one that's been in the same family for 150 or more years. Barn fans will find the hand-hewn beams, limestone foundations especially interesting. Closer to home, drive over to Duncombe to see the Mitchell Barn at 2723 255th Street. In many ways, this barn's restoration exemplifies IBF's mission. Slated to be torn down by its owner on a nearby farm, the Mitchells bought the 105-year-old barn and moved it 2 miles to their place, where it was restored by a group of friends, family, and volunteers. An IBF grant helped pay some of the expense. Not just an attractive relic, the old barn has a bright future as a home for the Mitchells' livestock. Conrad named city attorney. Former councilman returns to municipal building by Bill Shea. Nevin Conrad will once again be a regular presence at the Fort Dodge City Council meetings. The former councilman was appointed city attorney Monday evening by a unanimous vote of the council. Welcome back, Nevin, Mayor Dave Flattery said. Glad to have you. He replaces Mark Crimmins, who died July 20th. Conrad was an at-large member of the council from 2016 until October 11th of 2022.
He resigned on that day because he was appointed to be the Humboldt County magistrate, and the rules of judicial conduct prohibit any magistrate from holding an elected office. He is a graduate of St. Edmund High. He earned his associate degree from Iowa Central Community College and his bachelor's degree from the University of Northern Iowa in Cedar Falls. He earned his law degree from Drake University in Des Moines in 2013. He began his legal career with Baker Johnson Sandblum & Lemons in Humboldt. He became a partner in 2018, and the name of the firm was changed to Conrad & Lemons in 2022. He established the Conrad Law Firm. Away from work, he is a member of the Fort Dodge Baseball Association, the Unity Point Health, Fort Dodge Board of Directors, and the Pleasant Valley Awareness Committee. He served on the Fort Dodge Ragbri Executive Committee. He is a caretaker of Patterson Field, a baseball park south of the city. Conrad and his wife, Carrie, have 5 children. After Conrad resigned from the council, former Councilman Andy Fritz was appointed to fill the vacancy. However, a citizen's petition triggered a special election. Councilwoman Megan Secor won the February 2023 special election and then won a full 4-year term in the November 2023 regular election. Our next front page article, Storm Sewer Contract Awarded in Fort Dodge, Work Set for South 7th Street by Bill Shea. Another project has been added to the long list of work that is drivers navigating a maze of orange road cones throughout Fort Dodge. On Monday, the City Council awarded a contract for replacing a troublesome storm sewer along South 7th Street that has caused 2 sinkholes in the last couple of years. Rosh Construction of Fort Dodge was awarded a $98,155 contract for the job. In a report to the council, City Engineer Austin Morrow wrote that in the spring of 2024, a sinkhole opened in 7th Street between 4th Avenue South and Merriweather Drive. The cause was traced to a storm sewer, which was repaired. Earlier this year, another sinkhole opened in the same general area on the other side of South 7th Street, according to Morrow. To fix the problem, Rash Construction will replace 370 feet of pipe, install 1 storm sewer intake, and make all the necessary connections to the existing storm sewer system. Other bidders for the job were Doyle Construction of Fort Dodge at $104,066.50 and Nels Peterson Company of Badger, $110,150. And the final article listed on today's Messenger, Immersed in Culture at ICCC, Afro-Latino Festival set for Thursday. The annual Afro-Latino Festival at Iowa Central Community College will be held from 8:30 a.m. to 1:30 p.m. Thursday in the Student Resource Center at the Fort Dodge campus. The public is invited. The festival is held to celebrate National Hispanic Heritage Month. It highlights cultures, traditions, and history of Afro-Latino communities through music, dance, food, and educational experiences. There will be a series of live performances during the festival. Here's the performance schedule. 8:30 a.m., Carlos Chacon from Venezuela. 9:15 a.m., Cucho from Peru. 10 o'clock a.m., Mambo Soul Dance from Peru. 11 o'clock a.m., Danza Folkloria del Estea from Mexico. Noon, South Percochos from Latin America. The festival is hosted by the Iowa Central Spanish Department. The Afro-Latino Festival begins at Iowa Central in 2019 as a small classroom project and has grown into an annual celebration. There is a picture on page 2 of today's Messenger. A car crashes into Fort Dodge home Monday. It's a picture of a car sitting right next to a house.
The line says Fort Dodge firefighters examine a car that hit the house at 15 North 14th Street at about 8:30 p.m. Monday. The car broke a natural gas line and gas could be heard blowing into the air. The driver of the car ran away from the scene but was detained by police minutes later. The car was returned to its owner, who was not the driver. A Mid-America Energy crew was called to stop the gas leak. The incident remained under investigation by the Fort Dodge police late Monday night. From the Messenger community calendar page for today and tomorrow, starting with today, Daybreak Rotary Club, 7 o'clock a.m. at the Triton Cafe Boardroom, Iowa Central Community College. PICA, Pride in Community Appearance, 9 to 11 a.m. Meet at the parking lot in the Kenyon Road and 8th Street. Matt Cosgrove Rivers Edge Discovery Center, 9 a.m. to 4 p.m., 20 North 1st Street, free admission. 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The Fort Dodge Noon Kiwanis meet at noon at the Pizza Ranch, 3311 5th Avenue South. 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From the News of Record section, starting with the Magistrate Court, Webster County on Monday. Failure to appear for arraignment, David S. Dayton, 40, from Fort Dodge, further proceedings to be scheduled. Possession of a controlled substance, third or subsequent offense, David S. Dayton, 40, of Fort Dodge, preliminary hearing set for September 24th. Interference with official acts. David S. Dayton, 40, of Fort Dodge, continued 180 days. Driving while license suspended. Lindsay A. Martin, 40, of 1406 7th Avenue South, $250 plus surcharge and court costs. Aiden M. Meinhardt, 19, of 203 K Street, $250 plus surcharge and court costs. Sarah J. Branrup, 53, of Des Moines, continued 180 days. Possession of drug paraphernalia. Sarah J. Brandup, 53, of Des Moines, continued 180 days. Possession of a controlled substance, methamphetamine, first offense. Sarah J. Brandup, 53, of Des Moines, preliminary hearing set for September 24th. Operating non-registered vehicle. Lindsay A. Martin, 40, of 1406 7th Avenue South, $70 plus surcharge and court cost. Failure to provide proof of financial liability. Aiden M. Meinhardt, 19, 203 K Street, $325 plus surcharge and court cost. Sarah J. Branrup, 53, of Des Moines, continued 180 days. And looking at the police log for Fort Dodge on Sunday. A suspicious person was reported at 2nd Street and 5th Avenue North. A fight was reported in the 10 block of North 7th Street. A suspicious person was reported in the 1900 block of 1st Avenue North. A noise violation was reported in the 1300 block of 6th Avenue North. An assault was reported in the 800 block of Kenyon Road. An animal complaint was reported in the 2400 block of 5th Avenue South. Illegal dumping was reported in the 10 block of North 21st Street.
A stolen vehicle was reported in the 1500 block of 13th Avenue North. An assault was reported at 1 Triton Circle. A welfare check was conducted at 5th Avenue South and 15th Street. A shoplifter was reported in the 3100 block of 5th Avenue South. A vehicle accident was reported in the 3000 block of 19th Avenue North. A welfare check was conducted in the 2000 block of Highland Park Avenue. A traffic hazard was reported in the 900 block of Kenyon Road. Juvenile problems were reported in the 1200 block of 5th Avenue North. A vehicle accident was reported at Floral Avenue and North 15th Street. Juvenile problems were reported in the 400 block of North 27th Street. A shoplifter was reported in the 3000 block of 1st Avenue South. A noise violation was reported in the 1100 block of South 18th Street. A fight was reported in the 300 block of North 9th Street. A fight was reported in the 200 block of J Street. Criminal mischief was reported in the 100 block of North 3rd Street. And finally, a fight was reported in the 1600 block of 5th Avenue South. There are several obituaries listed in today's Messenger. The first one, Michael Hewitt from Fort Dodge. Michael Mike Hewitt, 71, passed away following a brief battle with cancer on Thursday, September 10, 2026, at Trinity Regional Medical Center in Fort Dodge, Iowa. Visitation will be held from 2 to 5 p.m. on Saturday, September 19, 2026, at Gunderson Funeral Home in Fort Dodge. A private family burial will take place at a later date. Carolyn Denklau, spelled D-E-N-C-K-L-A-U. Carolyn Tutti Denklau, 88, formerly of North Glen, Colorado, died September 12, 2026 at the Bickford Cottages in Fort Dodge, Iowa. Memorial visitation will be held from 1 o'clock p.m. Sunday, September 20th, 2026 until the time of service at 2 o'clock p.m. at the Gunderson Funeral Chapel. Gunderson Funeral Home is in charge of services. Kathy Johnson, Dateline Lake City. Memorial services, 11 o'clock a.m., Saturday, September 19th, at the Lampy Power and Powers Funeral Home. Visitation is from 9 to 11 o'clock a.m. prior to the memorial. Burial will be in the Lake City Cemetery. Powers Funeral Home is in charge of services. Roger Brandes, spelled B-R-A-N-D-E-S, Dateline Gowrie. Roger K. Brandes, 90, passed away Monday, September 14, 2026, at Regency Park Nursing and Rehabilitation Center in Jefferson. Memorial services will be held at 11 o'clock a.m. on Saturday, September 19, 2026, at United Methodist Church in Gowrie, with Pastor Susan Roden officiating. Military rites will follow the service of the church presented by the American Legion Peterson Post number 431 of Gowrie. There will be a visitation from 9:30 a.m. until the time of the service on Saturday. A private family burial will be held at the Gowrie Township Cemetery. Lofschizer, Palmer, and Sons Funeral Home of Gowrie is serving the family. And our final obituary listed today, Sherry Ludwig. Sherry T. Ludwig passed away Sunday at her home in the Marion Home Village. Lofschweizer Funeral Home is serving the family. Our next article, Sister, colon, heat may have contributed to inmate's death. Anamosa Mount Pleasant prisons do not have air conditioning for most cells, by Aaron Jordan. Iowa Capital Dispatch. One of the hottest days of the summer, with temperatures in the 90s, Robert Buell, 57, died at the Anamosa State Penitentiary. The official cause of death was arteriosclerotic and hypertensive cardiac disease or chronic heart disease, according to the state medical examiner.
But Buell's sister, Carnesia Buell of South Sioux City, believes the lack of air conditioning in the prison contributed to her brother's July 15th death. I think that he probably wouldn't have died of a heart attack if he would have been in an air-conditioned prison, Corazina Buell said. For 15 years, the Iowa Department of Corrections has been asking state lawmakers for money to install air conditioning at the Anamosa prison and at the Mount Pleasant Correctional Facility, prisons that houses more than 1,000 men each. The Iowa legislature has never funded this proposal, and so far, the Corrections Department has prioritized other major infrastructure projects over adding air conditioning to the aging limestone lockups. Climate change is causing more and longer durations of extremely hot weather across the country, and in Iowa, eastern Iowa was under a heat advisory much of early September with heat indices topping 100 degrees, according to the National Weather Service. The temperature at 8:30 p.m. in Living Unit C of the Anamosa State Penitentiary was 80 degrees, or 21 degrees, or higher, 21 degrees in July and 10 degrees in August, according to data collected by inmates from a correction department digital clock with temperature display. Another inmate, Sean Crowley, 55, said the hot, wet air at night makes it hard to breathe. I'm having some pain in my chest, but it's not gotten to the point of going back to the hospital. Crowley of Cedar Rapids, serving 32 years for second-degree kidnapping and voluntary manslaughter, had a heart attack in May of 2025 and was airlifted from Anamosa to the University of Iowa Healthcare in Iowa City, he said. About a month and a half after returning from Iowa City, the weather was getting hot and the temp in the unit was hovering in the high 80s to low 90s every day and all night long, Crowley said. I began to get pains in my chest again, but not like the heart attack. Corrections medical staff diagnosed Crowley with pericarditis, an inflammation of the sac around the heart, and said doctors installed a defibrillator implant later in 2025, he said. Because of the heart damage, being in the heat and humidity really takes a toll on me, to the point that I cannot do much of any form of exercise, Crowley said. I'm relegated to spending most of my time trying not to get overheated and pass out. Luckily, the pericarditis has not flared up to the point of sending me to the hospital, but I'm in fear every day that it will or worse. Carinzia Buell said she did weekly video calls with her brother, convicted of second-degree murder in Sioux City in 2022. Robert Buell also talked about struggling through summer heat waves in prison without air conditioning in more than half the cells, she said. He said the cafeteria was the only place with air conditioning, but staff required inmates to leave soon after they finished eating. The night he died, Buell called his wife Hilda and said he felt like he was having a heart attack, Carisha Buell said. And from today's sports page, Iowa Central Women Rule in Illinois by Dana Becker, Dateline Cicero, Illinois. The number 15 Iowa Central women's soccer team picked up a one-sided victory over Morton earlier this week, 9-1. Karma McMorris had two goals and two assists to lead the Tritons. Ava Rudolph, Ronelia Bubb, Blanca Montana Carrara, Rebecca Kramer, Milawandiza Novak, Abigail Williams each scored once. It was great to see so many girls record a goal, ICCC head coach Jordan Sibenaller said. We did a great job passing and sharing the ball. It was a lot of fun to see them have success again. Rudolph, Bubbs, Carrara, and Gramer each added an assist to their goals. Alyssa Tucker recorded a save in the net. Iowa Central finished with 25 shots, including 14 in the first half. They had 7 corners in that match. Up next for the Tritons will be the NIAC on Friday at home. And looking ahead at the local calendar for Tuesday, cross country, Gales at Emmitsburg, Invitational, 5 o'clock p.m. Girls swimming, Dodgers versus Des Moines North, 5:30 p.m. Volleyball, Gales at Forest City at 7 o'clock p.m. And volleyball, Dodgers at Des Moines East, 7:15 p.m. Looking ahead to Wednesday, girls tennis, Gales hosts the NCC tournament starting at 9 o'clock a.m.
Volleyball, Tritons versus Southeastern, 6 o'clock p.m. And finally on Thursday, Boys Golf, Dodgers at Marshalltown, 10 o'clock a.m. Rugby, Tritons at Lindenwood at 1 o'clock p.m. Girls Tennis, Dodgers at Saydell, 4:15 p.m. And Cross Country, Dodgers at Clear Lake, 5 o'clock p.m. That brings us to the end of today's reading of the Mason City Globe-Gazette and the Fort Dodge Messenger. I'm your reader, Jack Cavanaugh. Thanks for sharing your time with IRIS, the Iowa Radio Reading Information Service for the Blind.

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Greetings and salutations. Welcome to the reading of the Waterloo Cedar Falls Courier for Tuesday, September 15th, 2026. I'm your reader, Grace Barter. Waterloo firefighters knocked down a small fire in an unoccupied apartment Saturday. The fire broke out around 9:30 p.m. The apartment at 419 Wellington Street is next to three other apartments, but has boarded up windows from the city's code enforcement department. It was posted for sale on multiple realty sites 13 days ago. Waterloo Fire Rescue has not yet determined the cause of the fire. No one was home when a mobile home caught on fire at the Gaslight Villa Mobile Home Park. Cedar Falls Public Safety responded to the fire at 2235 Lincoln Street around 7 p.m. Saturday. Police said the home was unoccupied when it caught on fire. A cause has not been determined, but the siding and window on the back of the home was burned and melted off. No other information was immediately available. The attorney for a Waterloo man charged with hate crimes for allegedly harassing a county supervisor and former mayor is asking the court for a mental health evaluation. Tyler Young is charged with stalking and harassment in connection with racially charged text messages and damage to vehicles belonging to Waterloo's former mayor, Quentin Hart, and Blackhawk County Board of Supervisors member, Tavis Hall. Young was arrested in May of 2024. Last week, defense attorney Sherry Smith filed a motion seeking a competency evaluation for Young. She also requested the case be put on hold pending the outcome of the examination. Young, 45, lives with his parents and is under a mental health commitment order, according to Smith. She said the evaluation could include a review of a possible diminished capacity defense. A motorcyclist was flown to Iowa City with life-threatening injuries after a crash on Friday. The Blackhawk County Sheriff's Office said about 8:40 p.m., a Chevy Impala was traveling eastbound on West Cedar Wapsie Road and was turning north onto U.S. Highway 63. After turning, the car was struck from behind by a Harley-Davidson trike. The driver of the car was not injured, but the motorcyclist was transported by ambulance to Unity Point Health Allen Hospital in Waterloo and later flown to the University of Iowa Hospitals in Iowa City with life-threatening injuries. The sheriff's office stated no fault has been assigned to either driver at this time and the accident remains under investigation. The sheriff's office was assisted by the Blackhawk County Consolidated Communications Center, Iowa State Patrol, Cedar Falls Police Department, Denver Fire Department, Tripola Ambulance Service, and Raymount Wrecker Service. A man was found dead under the 4th Street Bridge on Friday. Waterloo Fire Rescue received a call around 2 p.m. for an unknown problem and a person down. When they arrived, they found a dead man under the bridge. Waterloo police said the man was a white male in his 50s and homeless. They are working to find his family members. A cause of death has not been determined, but police said there was nothing suspicious on the scene. Police said the man was seen going under the bridge earlier that morning, so the death was recent. More information will be released after an autopsy is performed. The Cedar Falls City Council will move ahead with grant applications for a microtransit pilot program. Met Transit previously presented the idea of a Cedar Valley microtransit pilot program in August to both the Cedar Falls and Waterloo City Councils.
Cedar Falls Council members voted on September 8th to seek the grants. The on-demand shared transportation system would have 3 passenger vans and 2 wheelchair-accessible vehicles shared between both cities. The goal of the program is to connect residents with transportation barriers to Met Transit's permanent bus routes with carpool vans. People needing transportation would use an app on their phones, similar to Uber or Lyft, to have drivers pick them up. Based on a final destination, each person would then be dropped off at the bus stop with a route that takes them to that location. The 3-year program would cost $4.6 million or $2.3 million per city. The resolution Tuesday is to support grants, not a commitment of funds. Before any contractual obligations, the final design, service boundaries, schedule, funding sources, grant conditions, and revenue would be presented to the council. In other business, a public hearing regarding right-of-way acquisition for the reconstruction of Union Road and West 27th Street intersection was held, and the council approved acquiring private property for easements. The city requires temporary access to these easements in order to turn the intersection into a roundabout. The council accepted the bid of $847,769 from Peterson Contractors of Rhinebeck for the bridge replacement project at Ridgeway Avenue, directly west of Hudson Road. The engineer's estimate was $1.3 million to remove the existing steel girder bridge and construct a new reinforced concrete box culvert. A jury has found a Michigan man guilty of a lesser charge on allegations he abducted a 12-year-old Waterloo girl in May, triggering an Amber Alert. Jurors deliberated Friday afternoon and Monday morning before finding Daniel Kahn, 23, of Ann Arbor, guilty as charged on the offenses of child stealing with a sexual motive, grooming, enticing a person under age 13, sexual exploitation of a minor, and indecent contact with a child. But on the charge of felony second-degree kidnapping, the most serious of the 6, which carries up to 25 years in prison, jurors opted for the lesser charge of false imprisonment, a misdemeanor. Kahn stood quietly as the verdict was announced. The girl wasn't present for the verdict. She was in school, but her family members were in attendance. Enticing and child stealing each carry up to 10 years in prison. Grooming and exploitation each carry up to 5 years, and indecent contact with a child is a misdemeanor. Assistant Attorney Heather Jackson, who prosecuted the case, said Kahn's intentions were clear, as evidenced in the content of the Snapchat messages they exchanged before he started his trip. He intended to have a sexual relationship with this child, Jackson told jurors. She said he asked the girl for photos and took screenshots of her while she was topless in a video chat and saved them in his cell phone. He took those photos and he looked happy doing it, Jackson said, noting the video images included an insert showing Kahn smiling. And when they first met in person, he asked if she wanted to go to his place or to a hotel. It's in the middle of the day. Why does he want to take her to a hotel? Jackson said. Defense attorney Matthew Hoffe said Kahn believed the girl was 20 years old. Mr. Kahn was misled and made a very serious mistake, Hoffe said. She opened the car and got in. She didn't say turn around, and she didn't call for help in a public place, Hoffe said, noting they twice stopped in their journey back to Michigan. Kahn, a cybersecurity student and day trader who moved to the U.S. from Afghanistan about 8 years ago, took the stand in his own defense, saying he thought he was saving her from an abusive situation. Jackson said the girl told him her true age in a Snapchat message on April 3rd that said, I'm 12.
On the stand, Khan said he didn't see the message, but a police interview video shows Khan discussed seeing the message with investigators. Testimony at trial showed the two met through social media in March and had online conversations for 2 or 3 weeks. Khan left on the morning April 4th and arrived in Waterloo around 4 p.m. that day. He remained in her neighborhood for 20 hours, during which time he sent her 3 videos, including some that showed her house. She eventually came out around noon on April 5th. The girl said Khan peer pressured her to climb into his car. Her cell phone was found discarded around the Urbana exit of Interstate 30.

Price Fitness Club and is now in 10 states. Vasa Fitness's website says all locations offer strength classes, high-intensity interval training classes, infrared yoga, in-depth body scans, a cardio deck, free weights, a performance lifting area, strength training machines, a training turf area, group fitness classes, basketball, a hot tub, cold plunge, a sauna and steam room, a massage lounge, and light therapy. There are three membership tiers ranging from $15 per month to $45 per month. The basic package includes the typical gym amenities such as weights and exercise machines. The gym is offering first month free memberships to its first 500 members. The Waterloo Gym will be Vasa's second location in Iowa, opening around the same time as a Cedar Rapids location, also located in a former Hy-Vee. It will be next to the space occupied by the Department of Veterans Affairs Outpatient Clinic, which opened in 2023. The Hy-Vee store closed in 2018. Katie Susung has been announced as the 2026 Cedar Valley Woman of the Year. The award, presented by the Cedar Falls Business and Professional Women, recognizes outstanding achievements by a businesswoman whose leadership, service, and advocacy have made a lasting impact on the Cedar Valley. Susung is the Chief Innovation Officer at Western Home Communities and was recently Grow Cedar Valley's President and CEO, where she advanced economic development, workforce initiatives, and regional partnerships. Prior to that role, she was President and CEO of Cardinal Construction, the first woman in the company's 126-year history to hold that position. At Western Home Communities, she continues her commitment to innovation, collaboration, and improving the quality of life in the area. A celebration for Susung will take place at 5:30 p.m. October 20th at the Diamond Event Center in Cedar Falls. Light hors d'oeuvres and a cash bar will be available. RSVP by purchasing a ticket at tinyurl.com. Reconstruction of West 22nd Street of Cedar Falls will continue beginning Wednesday. The road from Myrner Avenue to the University of Iowa bookstore will be closed for pavement removal. The closure is expected to last 10 weeks, depending on the weather. Work includes removal of existing pavement and driveway approaches, installation of a new water main and storm, new concrete pavement and driveway approaches, and sod. John Deere is bringing back workers to its Quad Cities plants. On Monday, the company announced plans to bring more than 375 employees back to work across its Quad Cities factory operations. In total, the company has brought back or hired more than 800 employees across Iowa and Illinois since January. The company will return 150 employees to seating and cylinder operations in Moline and approximately 225 employees to harvester works in East Moline. The additional workforce will help build dealer inventory ahead of upcoming planting and harvesting cycles, support long-term operational planning, and position the company to continue serving customers through all operating environments, including future labor negotiations, according to a news release. Planning ahead is part of our commitment to customers and our manufacturing workforce, said Dustin Lemon, spokesperson at John Deere. We're pleased to welcome experienced team members back to our Quad Cities operations. Their skills and craftsmanship directly support the quality equipment our farmers and contractors depend on. Our focus remains on serving customers while continuing to work constructively with our workforce and union partners. Between October 2023 and October 2025, Deere has laid off 3,814 employees in Iowa and Western Illinois. There have been no reported

layoffs so far in 2026, as the company aligns production schedules with its multi-year operational plans. John Deere expects to be well-positioned to continue supporting customers and provide uninterrupted access to the equipment, technology, and service they need across a range of business conditions. This year's recipients have been named for the Courier's 20 Under 40 Awards. 20 individuals who are dedicated to serving their Cedar Valley communities were selected for the 25th annual honors. In July, the Courier began seeking nominations for the awards, which honor outstanding young leaders in the Cedar Valley who make a difference in their work and personal lives by making the area a better place. A committee sorted through dozens of nominations to select this year's recipients. Presenting sponsors are the Community Foundation of Northeast Iowa, Volunteer Center of Cedar Valley, and The Courier. A reception will take place November 12th at Diamond Event Center in Cedar Falls. Profiles of winners will be featured starting in November in The Courier. This year's recipients are Val Bovey, co-owner, Rhinebeck and Parkersburg Pharmacies, Josie Peterson, Vice President of Operations at PIPAC, Eric Poe, Business Development Director, Crystal Cold, Bailey Moore, CFO, Boys and Girls Clubs of the Cedar Valley, Violet Hunter, owner, Hunter Integrative Medicine, now owner, the Wellness Center in Waterloo, Sloan Alberhusky, Associate Director of Stewardship, University of Iowa Center for Advancement, Kelsey Korzanowski, AmeriCorps Seniors RSVP Program Coordinator, Volunteer Center of Cedar Valley, Kirthi Kalavarpu, Senior Industrial Engineer 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Grow Cedar Valley, Tyler O'Neill, Assistant Operations Manager, Christina Kofoot, Assistant Director of Community Engagement, Office of Community Engagement at the University of Northern Iowa, Justin Reakin, Safety Coordinator and Compliance Officer, Friendship Village, Jake Bass, AmeriCorps Seniors RSVP Program Coordinator at Volunteer Center of Cedar Valley, Aaron Reinke, Epidemiologist, Blackhawk County Public Health, Umar Kohan, Therapist and Licensed Independent Social Worker, Bridget Wood, Director of Finance for the City of Waterloo, Kate Hermson, Athletic Trainer and Professor at Wartburg College, Caitlin Laudick, Certified Orientation and Mobility Specialist, Iowa Educational Services for the Blind and Visually Impaired. In its 25-year history, the 20 Under 40 Award has become a prestigious honor for its recipients. More than 500 individuals have received the award since 2002. A break in the clouds Sunday seemed too good to be true as 1,000 monarch butterflies were released during Cedar Valley Hospice's Release and Remember event. Despite the rain, about 2,000 people showed up for the fundraiser event where butterflies could be purchased and dedicated to loved ones that died during hospice care. The 15th annual event was held at the River Loop Amphitheater in Waterloo. Butterflies represent to so many people that transformation between one life and the other because they're literally going through that transformation. Suzanne Benda, Cedar Valley Hospice's Chief Growth Officer, said, "I think it does show that. I mean, what a special moment as they come out and Somewhere Over the Rainbow is playing and we see the butterflies start to take off." Benda said, "This is the first time in 15 years the event experienced rain." She said it usually brings in 2,500 people, and with a similar number of attendees Sunday, she was blown away.
Release and Remember is one of the most meaningful traditions we have each year, said Michaela Vandersee, the organization's chief executive officer. It reminds us that love never ends and no one should have to walk the journey of grief alone. Ludeen Neverman's family made up 1% of the crowd. She died in March at the age of 93, and her name was added to the list of names memorialized, printed on a big piece of paper. She joined other members of her family, including her husband. Ludeen lived in independent living and was visited by hospice for about 5 months before her death. She was transported for end-of-life care on her birthday. The day of her birthday, they told her they were giving her a limousine ride, her daughter Kathy Schlumbaum said. It was really an ambulance. She didn't realize it was hospice because there's the connotation with that generation, they don't take care of you, that's where you go to die. Her birthday was Sunday, and she died that Wednesday. On the day she died, the family said there were dozens of finches outside her room's window and one cardinal. Cardinals are seen by many as a symbol that a loved one is visiting in spirit. The bright red bird was a sweet symbol, but Ludeen was anything but sweet. Her family said she was cracking jokes on her deathbed. She was an upfront kind of lady, blunt, Schlumbaum said, and she told it how it was. She had a sarcastic sense of humor, and some of us inherited that. Her granddaughter, Danielle Weber, wrote a paper about her grandma in high school because she wanted to be like her when she got older. She just would give you crap for everything, Weber said. Honestly, she was a spitfire. You never wondered what she was thinking. Her family believes she was no nonsense because she grew up during World War II and was raised on a shoestring. She had 11 children, which resulted in 31 grandchildren and 47 great-grandchildren, with more on the way. Ludeen's family laughed, remembering her bluntness, but emotions ranged from tears to joy during the event. Kayla Allen and Ali Martin experienced both while recounting memories of their dad, Darren Martin. He died in December 2024 of pulmonary fibrosis at the age of 58. Allen described him as a grizzly bear with a golden heart. They said no one could tell he was struggling up until the day he died, 2 days after Christmas. Even though his lungs tore every time he breathed, his daughters had a hard time telling one of their favorite memories due to laughter. I had just had my son, so I wasn't walking around well, Allen said. My mom struggles with back pain. Dad was struggling, even though he wouldn't tell us. So we got those motorized Walmart carts. The three split up in the carts to buy their groceries, but as Allen was buying cat food, her dad came zooming by in reverse, exclaiming it goes as fast as it does while going forward, and accidentally slammed into a display of dog beds. Her mom then ran into his cart. There were too many memories to count, the daughters said. Allie, 14, had a monarch butterfly land and sit on her cheek as soon as the butterflies were released, wondering if it was her dad or grandpa. The family has dealt with 7 deaths in 17 years. We've dealt with hospice a lot. Too much, Allen said. I love hospice, but I don't want to deal with them anymore. The 20th annual Artapalooza Festival was held along Main Street downtown on a rainy Sunday. Attendees came to browse and buy the creations of 50 regional artists. The juried art show included jewelry, painting, drawing, ceramics, photography, sculpture, metal, wood, and mixed media. The event also featured musicians, street performers, and art activities for all ages. The second presentation in a 3-part series on protecting the planet continues on Wednesday. At 11 a.m., the Waterloo Community Foundation's Windows on Waterloo series will explore how transportation choices affect the environment and quality of life.
Brenda Vavrock of Iowa Northland Regional Council of Governments and Abby Christofferson of the Mid-Iowa Planning Alliance will discuss trail connectivity, the growing role of e-bikes, electric vehicle infrastructure in the area, and practical considerations for those interested in adopting more sustainable transportation options. Community members can register for the presentation by email at page.price@waterloocommunityfoundation.org or wlucommunityfoundation.org. The Grout Museum and Black Hawk Astronomy Club will hold a star party at 9 p.m. Saturday at Prairie Grove Park. The free program includes provided telescopes, or attendees can rent one at groutmuseumdistrict.org. Prairie Grove Park is off of West 4th Street and West Shawless Road. The Job Foundation will celebrate 20 years as a local nonprofit and announce a new name for the future at a breakfast program on September 24th at the Waterloo Convention Center. Waterloo resident Jennifer Brost started the financial literacy program in 2006 to help children from low-income families grow up with skills that equip them to break the cycle of poverty. The program currently serves 145 students from kindergarten to 12th grade in the Waterloo Community School District. The breakfast buffet begins at 7 a.m. with a program at 7:30 a.m. Brost will speak. Students will demonstrate what they learn in the program. Alumni will share success stories, and the organization will reveal its new name and branding. Tickets are $30 and are available at thejobfoundation.org. The Cedar Valley Civil War Roundtable will meet Thursday. Mark Laubacher, a historian from Columbus, Ohio, will present a program on surgeon Dr. George Todd. Todd was a medical officer during the Civil War, treating soldiers in the Army, and then served on 7 vessels in the Federal Navy. The meeting begins at 7 p.m. at the Community Foundation of Northeast Iowa on Green Hill Circle. The Waterloo Waterworks will continue its hydrant flushing program Thursday. Water mains will be flushed in the area west of Ainsboro Avenue, north of the Waterloo Memorial Park Cemetery from Jane Street to Campbell Avenue. Customers living within several blocks of the flushing area could experience some discoloration. Customers in the area are urged not to plan a wash day on Thursday. 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Now let's turn to today's obituaries. Robert Finkel, 70, of Waterloo, passed away Saturday, September 5th. Family will receive friends from 4 until 7 p.m. Friday, September 18th at Lock at Tower Park in Waterloo. Funeral service will be 11 a.m. Saturday, September 19th, with military honors provided by the United States Navy and American Legion Becker Chapman Post Number 138. Interment will be at Mount Olivet Catholic Cemetery to be held at a later date. Marilyn Rose Plain, 96, of Waterloo, died Sunday, August 30th at St. Luke's Hospital in Cedar Rapids. She was born May 13th of 1930 in Mount Air, daughter of Arlo and Gladys Moore. She graduated from Dyke High School as the class valedictorian in 1948 and later attended Iowa State Teachers College. She married Louis Plain Jr. on April 30th, 1949. Celebration of Life services are 11 a.m. September 28th at Lockett Tower Park in Waterloo, with memorial visitation for 1 hour prior to the services. Interment will be at the Elmwood Cemetery in Dyke.
Lorraine Wright, 94, formerly of Cedar Falls, passed away in Safety Harbor, Florida. She was born in Decorah to Joseph and Thelma Skame. Laura was preceded in death by her husbands Richard Wright and Larry Schumacher. A celebration of life will be held at 1 p.m. Saturday, September 19th at Dahl Van Hove Schuth Funeral Home in Cedar Falls, with an informal gathering following the service. Sanders Wright Jr., 74, of Waterloo, died September 7th. A home-going service will be held Saturday, September 19th at 11 a.m. at Payne Memorial AME Church, with visitation at the church from 5 to 7 p.m. on Friday, September 18th. LaVon Armstrong, 92, died September 10th at the Cedar Valley Hospice Home in Waterloo of natural causes. She was born March 12th, 1934, on a farm in rural Howard County, southeast of Riceville, and was raised in Elma. She was daughter of Leo and May Rothler. She attended Afton No. 4 Rural Country School through 8th grade and graduated from Riceville High School in 1952. She married Edward Burt Armstrong November 12, 1955. LaVon was a secretary bookkeeper working at Riceville State Bank and later in the office at Oliver Corporation in Charles City before moving to Waterloo. There, she worked at Courtesy Finance, Jane's Flowers, and Hawkeye Loan before beginning her 33-year career as secretary bookkeeper at Don Bosco High School in Gilbertville, retiring in 2007. Visitation will be held at Haggerty Wyckoff Garb Funeral Service in Waterloo from 4 to 7 p.m. Thursday, September 17th, with a Catholic Daughter's Rosary at 3:30 p.m. prior to the visitation. Massive Christian burial will be held at Immaculate Conception Church in Gilbertville at 11 a.m. Friday, September 18th, with burial at Pointer Township Cemetery in Waterloo. LaVon was very involved at Don Bosco High School, serving on the high school board and many committees. She was also a very active member of St. Joseph Church in Raymond, Catholic Daughters of Waterloo, and Catholic Order of Foresters of Gilbertville. She was also a member of TOPS for 34 years, holding the TOPS position and serving as secretary. Father Joseph Schneider, 78, formerly of Cedar Falls, passed away at his home in Brownsville, Minnesota. He was born in Dubuque and grew up in Cedar Falls. Father Joe graduated in 1966 from Columbus High School in Waterloo. He was an alum of Loras College and studied theology at St. Paul Seminary. Father Joe was ordained on May 25, 1974, at his home congregation in Cedar Falls. He served in a variety of parishes and on faculty at many Catholic churches and schools throughout Northeast Iowa before retiring in 2018. Father Schneider's Mass of Christian Burial will be held at 10:30 a.m. Wednesday, September 16th at St. Patrick Catholic Church in Cedar Falls. Visitation will be held tonight from 4 to 6 p.m. with a prayer service at 5:30, both at Dahl Van Hove Schuf Funeral Home. Continuing in some sports news. For many years, Kurt Warner didn't think he had done enough to be worthy. North Iowa football coach Todd Stepsis gave him a different perspective on why he was. Saturday, the night after the University of Northern Iowa inducted the NFL Hall of Famer into its Athletics Hall of Fame, Warner shared why he was reluctant to accept UNI's offer to join its Hall of Fame. "When I left, I was disappointed that I wasn't able to accomplish more and be more a part of the success that was here," Warner told a contingent of media prior to an on-field ceremony prior to the Panthers game with Drake at the Unidome.
So what I've always thought about the Hall of Fame, I've always thought, okay, it's a measure of excellence. No matter what we're talking about, excellence will always be a part of it. And then I always kind of associated the Hall of Fame with what you do for that organization, team, university while you're there. So when I left here, that was never, like I said, crossed my mind because of that part of it. It took multiple phone conversations and in-person meetings with Stepsis for Warner to see why it was important for him to accept you and I's offer. Warner was one of the first to reach out to Stepsis when he was hired in December of 2024, telling the coach that if needed, Warner would offer assistance. Since that initial conversation, Stepsis has visited Warner at his home in Arizona, texted and spoke with him on the phone, and held Zoom meetings with his staff and team. As I went through some conversations with Coach Step, he started to share with me his case for why he felt I should be in, Warner said. He felt that it was more than I needed to be in, but also my story needed to be in the Hall of Fame. I say that because it really connects with what the University of Northern Iowa is trying to sell students when they recruit them, is that we understand you are not a finished product. Warner continued by saying that universities do recognize that each of their prospective students has talents and gifts, but that Stepsis message said that although 4 or 5 years of college can be great, they shouldn't be your best 5 years. Warner's you and I story is well known. After redshirting, he sat on the bench behind three-year starter Jay Johnson. In his one season, he earned Gateway Conference Offensive Player of the Year honors and led the Panthers to the playoffs, where they were knocked out early by Boston University. He then worked at Hy-Vee in Cedar Falls before signing with the Iowa Barnstormers. Warner eventually connected with the St. Louis Rams, who sent him to Amsterdam to play in NFL Europe. Before returning to St. Louis as a backup in 1997, then taking over for injured Trent Green in the fall of 1998 and leading the Rams to the Super Bowl championship in his first season as a starter. We want you to leave here and go do something great and have impact beyond that, Warner continues on what changed his mind. And so I never really saw it from that perspective. And Coach Step really kind of illuminated that to me as to this is why you represent what our university is all about. It is about learning and growing and taking the steps you need to win, that when the time comes to leave, you go and have an impact. And that's it, that impact that comes back and impresses upon our next generation of students and what we're all about. And so as he shared it with me from that perspective, obviously it starts to make sense. Warner, who with his responsibilities with the NFL Network was in Quincy, Illinois at the beginning of the week, where his son Cade is the offensive coordinator at Quincy University. He then spent Tuesday in Los Angeles, Wednesday in Seattle, Thursday in Phoenix, and will head to LA following tonight's game before working in Kansas City on Sunday, and his soaking in his weekend in Cedar Falls. I'm grateful to be able to be in this moment, to be a representative of this university, and hopefully continue to push forth that legacy of excellence with what the Hall of Fame and obviously this jersey retirement means, Warner said. Warner said he number 13 was not the jersey number he wanted to wear. He grew up a Dallas Cowboy and Roger Staubach fan, so he wanted 12. The problem was that future NFL defensive back Willie Beeman wore number 12 for the Panthers. He was an older player, and he had 12, Warner said. So often what happens to a guy that is not playing, they give you whatever number is available, and they gave me number 13.
Over the years, however, Warner says he is glad that is what happened. It became significant for me just because so many people do think it's unlucky, Warner said. And for me, my faith has been what I've put the power in. It's not a number or superstition or anything like that. So 13 just became a representative of that as well, kind of a silent representation of what I believed and who I was and what my faith meant to me. In news from the Capitol Notebook, the Iowa Department of Agriculture and Land Stewardship is awarding nearly $148,000 toward a new wetland in Cedar Rapids as part of its latest round of urban water quality projects. Iowa Ag Secretary Mike Naig announced Wednesday that Linn County Conservation will receive $147,600 for the Stark Settlement wetland in the Morgan Creek watershed. The wetland will treat runoff from 112 acres of agricultural land while providing wildlife habitat and demonstrating how wetlands can reduce non-point source pollution. The surrounding property will be planted with native prairie. Walking trails are planned to provide recreational and educational opportunities for residents and visitors in the Cedar Rapids metro area, according to a news release. The Linn County project is one of four announced Wednesday. The state also awarded $500,000 for a stormwater wetland in Kelowna and a combined $356,478 for two projects in Des Moines, improvements to a pond at Waveland Golf Course and stormwater management and stream bank stabilization at First Unitarian Church of Des Moines. The four projects will receive just over $1 million in state cost-sharing funding and are expected to generate more than $2.8 million in total investment, according to IDALS. The awards conclude the department's urban water quality funding announcements for 2026. The state has committed more than $3.63 million to 16 projects this year, leveraging nearly $6.86 million in matching funds for a total investment of about $10.49 million. Since Iowa's urban conservation program began in 2015, the state has awarded more than $21 million to 154 projects, resulting in a combined investment of $79.4 million, according to the department. Urban water quality projects use practices such as wetlands, bioretention cells, bioswales, permeable pavement, native plantings, and stormwater ponds to capture and treat runoff, reduce nutrient loss, and protect waterways. A Wisconsin man has been sentenced to 8 years in federal prison for running a fraud scheme that drew investigations in several Iowa counties. Stanley Poffel, 64, of Wausau, Wisconsin, was sentenced September 2nd to 96 months in federal prison after pleading guilty to wire fraud and money laundering, according to the Iowa Insurance Division. Authorities said the scheme defrauded 190 investors out of $14.25 million. From May 2019 through June 2025, Poffel solicited money from investors through Bright with Silver Incorporated, formerly doing business as Fromm Brothers Incorporated, by offering promissory notes with guaranteed returns of at least 20%, authorities said. Poffel told investors their money would be protected by his personal wealth and invested in areas including cryptocurrency, real estate, and commodities. Instead, authorities said he used millions of dollars for personal expenses, private plane rentals, mortgages, and more than 600 purchases
including hundreds of snowmobiles, motorcycles, and vehicles. He also used money from newer investors to make payments to earlier investors, according to authorities. The Iowa investigation began in February of 2025 after the Alamakee County Sheriff's Office received a call from a concerned resident. The Iowa Insurance Division's Fraud Bureau subsequently investigated unauthorized investment meetings in Alamakee, Winneshiek, Mitchell, Wapello, Clayton, and Madison counties. Poeffel and four others were charged in Iowa in April 2025 with selling unregistered securities. State charges against Poeffel were later dismissed after federal prosecutors in Wisconsin charged him with wire fraud and money laundering. Poeffel pleaded guilty in June and agreed to forfeit property purchased with investor money. The future of private management of Iowa's $7 billion Medicaid program hinges on which candidate voters choose to become the state's next governor this fall. Zach Lahn, the Republican candidate, says he would maintain the system of private management that was established a decade ago. Rob Sand, the Democratic candidate, says he would begin undoing private management on his first day in office. More than 700,000 Iowans rely on some form of Medicaid, the government health program for individuals who have a disability or low income. The program is jointly funded by the state and federal governments and is operated by the state under federal regulations. In 2015, then-Governor Terry Branstad, a Republican, issued an executive order that contracted the management of Iowa's Medicaid program to private companies that are known as managed care organizations, or MCOs. Branstad's successor, current Governor Kim Reynolds, maintained the private management system. Currently, three MCOs operate Iowa's Medicaid program, Iowa Total Care, Molina Healthcare, and WellPoint. Proponents of managed care say the private companies are better equipped to manage the state's Medicaid program, which they say create efficiencies, leading to lower overall costs without sacrificing services. Critics of managed care say it creates a system by which private companies make decisions based on what is most cost-effective rather than what is best for the patients. Medicaid managed care has become the dominant approach across U.S. states. Iowa is among 33 states that use an MCO model of managed care, while another 9 states have a system of MCOs and primary care case management, or PCCMs, according to data compiled by the nonprofit healthcare reporting and advocacy organization KFF. Reynolds, who has held the office since 2017, is not seeking re-election to another 4-year term. Sand, the state auditor who lives in Des Moines and is originally from Decorah, and Lahn, a venture firm business owner from Belle Plaine, are campaigning to be the state's next governor. Three prominent national elections forecasters, Cook Political Report, Inside Elections, and Sabato's Crystal Ball, all view Iowa's open seat gubernatorial election as leans or tilts toward the Democratic candidate, Sand. Sand says if elected governor, he would start undoing private Medicaid management on day one. He says he would reverse private Medicaid management the same way it was started, by a governor's executive order. In the policy section of Sand's campaign website, he calls private Medicaid management one of the most disastrous decisions in Iowa over the last decade. The Sand campaign says private management prioritized profits over the health of Iowa families, reduced access to care for tens of thousands of Iowans, and has been an administrative nightmare.
as state auditors and in 2021 issued a report that purported to show a spike in illegal denials of care requests after the state's shift to private Medicaid management. The Iowa Department of Health and Human Services and other managed care supporters said the methodology used in SAND's report was faulty. During campaign events, SAND regularly mentions his proposal to undo private Medicaid management. He addressed the topic again last week when asked by a reporter about his batch of policy proposals designed to lower everyday costs for Iowans. Health care is a big piece of this. Iowans have seen their costs go up and their taxes go up and the access to care go down because of privatization of Medicaid. We should end that. I think it's been a disaster, Sand said. It's been a disaster because of how it's been done in Iowa specifically. It was privatized faster than anywhere else, more completely than anywhere else, and that was done after the state had already implemented cost-saving measures on the state side prior to privatization. Sand continued, saying he envisions a program where nonprofits manage the state's Medicaid program. My guess is that the direction to move forward is not nonprofit-based managed care, Sand said. We certainly want to keep managed care because the state is able to pull in a tremendous amount of federal money a year, over $1 billion, if you have managed care. So we want to maintain that. But I think the main question is making sure it's being done by people who are mission-focused and their mission is actually providing health care as opposed to making a profit. Lon said he believes that MCOs is the right idea, noting 42 U.S. states use MCOs for Medicaid management. Lon discussed the topic when asked by a reporter after he participated in an event hosted by the American Cancer Society's advocacy arm. I think that on our Medicaid program, I personally believe MCOs is the right idea, Lon said. I know 42 states use MCOs. I know they operate in different ways, and those are very, very blue states and very, very red states. Ultimately, my goal is to make sure that with Medicaid that we're getting good service, prompt payment. We're not using AI in the decision-making of claims at all, and also that we are not having vertical integration to make sure the price is affordable, and we're not having perverse incentives of an insurance provider also owning a pharmacy or also owning a care provider. Sand's campaign has criticized LOM's previous advocacy work in Montana for the political advocacy organization Americans for Prosperity to oppose Medicaid expansion. Lon addressed that earlier this year while appearing on IO Press. I was an interim state director in Montana for about a year, and one of the issues that was coming up at the time was the Medicaid expansion under Obamacare, Lon said on the July 7th edition, the Iowa PBS show. And there were some real issues with that multiple states were seeing. The potential for unfunded mandates, the idea that able-bodied adults that weren't trying to find work should be eligible to get Medicaid. And I will tell you, with some of the federal changes, those things have been solved, Lon continued. My hope and goal for Medicaid is to make sure we have a good delivery system, good care, prompt payment for providers, and that we can provide Iowans with health care they can count on. But the issues that we were really fighting against there had those loopholes, so to speak. Those worries have largely been addressed. Some Republican lawmakers earlier this year proposed making it a state law that the state contract with private companies for Medicaid management. Such a law would have taken that decision out of the hands of the next governor by placing private management in state law. Had the proposal been passed into law, private Medicaid management's future in Iowa would have been locked in place, forcing another change in state law to undo it.
Since the provision that would have codified private Medicaid management did not earn sufficient support in the Republican-majority Iowa legislature, the state's next governor will make that decision. And on this date in history, in 1954, Marilyn Monroe filmed the legendary skirt scene for The Seven-Year Itch on a New York City street, drawing a throng of spectators and media. The scene captured Monroe's dress billowing as she stood over a subway grate, became one of the most iconic moments in film history. And in 1978, Muhammad Ali reclaimed the world heavyweight boxing title for the third time, a first in professional boxing history, by defeating Leon Spinks in a rematch at the Louisiana Superdome. And that does it for today's reading of the Waterloo Cedar Falls Courier for Tuesday, September 15th, 2026. I'm your reader, Grace Barter. You can access a recording of today's reading on our website, iowaradioreading.org, at any time. 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

Hello, and welcome to the reading of the Dubuque Telegraph Herald for Tuesday, September 15th, 2026. I'm your reader, Bill Petrosky. In area news headlines, BizBuzz Frozen Yogurt Drink Shop opens in Dubuque. BizBuzz shares business tidbits from across the tri-states. In addition to this update from Dubuque, other developments will appear in Wednesday's edition. A frozen yogurt, dirty soda, and energy drink shop opened in Dubuque. Knockout Sips and Froyo, 4997 Radford Road, hosted a grand opening on Saturday. Quote, "My mom would always take me and my sister to go do something fun, and one of our favorite things was to go to the frozen yogurt shops when we were little," said owner Olivia Skemp. "The shop offers two flavors of frozen yogurt that will alternate daily with around 20 different topping options. The menu also features a range of drink options, including Dirty Alani's, sodas and energy drinks, and a kid's menu with flavored Sprite. The dirty drinks are created by adding a flavor to the base energy drink or soda. Customers can also add boba, sweet cream, cold foam, and more to their drinks. Quote, "My goal has always been to be a Froyo shop, just like how all the other cities have it with machines on the walls," Kemp said. "This is really a start for me and a kind of compliment that I kept the drinks." Kemp grew up at a time when Dubuque was home to a number of frozen yogurt shops, but many closed down. She saw frozen yogurt gaining popularity online and started a pop-up frozen yogurt business while attending Northeast Iowa Community College during the past year. Skemp rented storage space from Raptor Nutrition, but the nutrition shop was closing down. The owners offered Skemp the opportunity to take it over. "I had a week to decide if I wanted to do it, and I said, well, let's jump into it. Let's see where it goes," Skemp said. She brought a frozen yogurt machine, repainted the walls, redid the flooring, added couches and plants to it, added a countertop with stool seating to the shop's second room. Skemp hopes to eventually expand to a bigger location with more frozen yogurt machines. "It's just the beginning, and I'm a 19-year-old girl figuring business out all by myself," Skemp said. Knockout Sips and Froyo will exclusively offer drinks from 6:30 a.m. to 4 p.m. Monday and Wednesday through Friday. The shop will offer frozen yogurt from 4 p.m. to 10 p.m. Thursday and Friday. Both menus will be offered from 8 a.m. to 10 p.m. on Saturday. For more information, visit the business's Facebook page at tinyurl.com/knockoutsipsfroyofb. Dubuque District approves return of donated statue. This story is by Elizabeth Kelsey. The Dubuque Community School District will return a donated statue that was formerly displayed at Hempstead High School back to its creator. At their meeting Monday, school board members approved the release and return of the, quote, "Man of War" statue, a large metal sculpture that sat in front of the school for years, to artist and Dubuque native Tom Gibbs. Quote, "Thanks to Mr. Gibbs for providing that statue at an early point in Hempstead's history and allowing us to enjoy it for many years," board member Nancy Bradley said during the meeting. The sculpture was donated to Hempstead in the 1970s and remained on the school's front lawn until 2019, when it was removed to allow crews to convert the green space where it sat into additional parking spaces. The parking spaces were needed to help compensate for those lost due to the construction of a new pool addition at the school. Since its removal in 2019, the Man of War sculpture has remained in district storage. Gibbs now seeks to return the statue to the nation of Luxembourg. "Thomas asked me to get the statue back because he'd like to donate it to an entity in Luxembourg for display," said board member Dirk Hamill. Board documents state that all associated costs and arrangements for the transport of the statue will be Gibbs' responsibility. Gibbs declined to speak with the Telegraph Herald on Monday. Prochaska thanked for service to district. At its meeting Monday, the board also honored board member Jim Prochaska in his final meeting. Prochaska, who served on the board from 2013 to 2023, has been temporarily filling a vacant seat on the board since former board member Sarah Jakovich-Kizier resigned in May ahead of a planned move out of the district. Quote, "Thank you for your willingness to step up again," said board president Kate Parks. "It really shows just how much you care about this district and your dedication." Prochaska was among three candidates in special election earlier this month, retained the seat for the year remaining in Jakovich-Kizier's term, but lost to retired teacher and coach Mike Hoskins. On Monday, Prochaska thanked the board for inviting him to temporarily return and offered words of encouragement that the district continues to consider how to, quote, "realign its facilities and operate more efficiently."
quote, I have full confidence in this administration and the board that whatever decision is reached will be in the best interests of our taxpayers, parents, students, and the Dubuque community as a whole, they said. I wish you nothing but the best. Jackson County Conservation hosts Prairie Walk, Dateline, Maquoketa, Iowa. Jackson County Conservation will host a Prairie Walk this month at a local natural area in Maquoketa. The event will take place at 6 p.m. Wednesday, September 23rd at Codfish Hollow, Hamilton Hill Prairie, which is located across the road from Codfish Hollow Barnstormers, 5013 288th Avenue in rural Maquoketa, according to a press release. The prairie has been managed as a local biological preserve for 38 years and features a diverse array of native plants. At the Prairie Walk, Ray Hamilton, Jackson County Conservation Naturalist Tony Vorwald, and Iowa Prairie Network representatives will discuss prairie ecology. Participants are advised to come dressed for weather conditions, wear long pants, and bring a water bottle. For more information, email tvorwald@jacksoncounty.iowa.gov or call Hurstville Interpretive Center at 563-652-3783. Stockton Museum to host model train event, Dateline Stockton, Illinois. Joe Davis County Museum will host an event showcasing its model railroad layout. The Stockton Heritage Museum will host the Family Train Day event from 10 a.m. to 2 p.m. Saturday, September 19th at the museum, 107 West Front Street, according to a press release. The release states that attendees can view the progress on the museum's Chicago Great Western model railroad layout. The layout is being updated by Nathan Howe with help of volunteers. The event also includes a variety of activities, including temporary tattoos, coloring pages, and an I Spy game. Activities are open to all ages. Free food distribution planned in Dubuque. A free food giveaway will be held later this month in Dubuque. The drive-through and walk-up mobile food pantry event will take place beginning at 9 a.m. September 26th in the Lacey Mansion parking lot at 17th and Main Streets, according to a press release. Food will be provided while supplies last. The event is sponsored by Bread of Life Presbyterian Church and St. Stephen's branch of River Bend Food Bank. 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Dateline Lancaster, Wisconsin. A nonprofit organization that supports Grant County cancer's patients will hold a fundraising and reflection event this weekend. Grant County Cancer Coalition's annual fall benefit auction and reflecting ceremony will be held beginning at 4 p.m. Saturday, September 19th at the Youth and Ag Building at the Grant County Fairgrounds, 916 Elm Street, Lancaster, according to an online announcement. The event includes a $10 meal served beginning at 4 p.m. Carryout meals are available. Live music will be performed by Holy Crow Band, that's C-R-O-W-E, Band, from 4 o'clock to 5:45 p.m. The reflecting ceremony will be held at 6 p.m. The event also features silent and live auctions. Proceeds support cancer patients in Grant County. Local authorities are warning of a scam involving bond money. Dubuque area law enforcement officials are warning of a scam involving inmates' families. Scammers are using scraper bots to obtain information from publicly accessible pages to contact the families of currently incarcerated inmates and request bond, according to Dubuque County Sheriff's Department. The Sheriff's Office states it, quote, will never call you and ask you for bond money. Dubuque County Supervisors interested in funding aquifer monitoring. Stories by Grace Burwell at thmedia.com. Dubuque County Supervisors want to invest in aquifer monitoring to learn more about the health of local water. Water usage is a key issue in the county's ongoing discussions about data center regulation. The supervisors this week said they would like more information about aquifer levels locally and to what extent water as a resource is a concern. That likely involves drilling at least one monitoring well to track water levels of the aquifers Dubuque County relies on, supervisor said at a Monday meeting. Quote, I think we should have a monitoring well program based on the information that's already out there, Supervisor Wayne Kenneker said. Supervisors recently heard from statewide experts who called attention to a lack of water monitoring, a concern that when it comes to water-heavy industries like data centers. Iowa doesn't have a, quote, dedicated groundwater monitoring network, end quote, tracking changes in aquifer levels, State Geologist Keith Schilling, who runs the Iowa Geological Survey, said during the town hall in August.
quote, we have so many water-intensive industries, then they're all demanding groundwater resources, Schilling said at that event. Quote, in some cases, we're seeing declines in our aquifers across the state. That's a concern for Dubuque County when there is interest in hyperscale data development locally. I'm also in favor of the monitoring wells, Supervisor Harley Potoff said on Monday. I think it's important that we know where our aquifers stand. Supervisor Ann McDutt agreed. If water levels are a data center specific concern, the county should know the status of its aquifers, quote, before we start making decisions about a data center ordinance, she argued. Quote, if it's necessary to be able to monitor aquifer health at any point, it would seem like before you do hyperscale data center development, that would be a good point, McDonough said. Kenneker said he thinks that would slow progress on data center regulations. We currently do not limit water usage to any industry in Dubuque County, he said. To tie one to the other, I think you're slowing the process down. Potoff agreed the county's data center ordinance shouldn't depend on aquifer monitoring results. He said it'll

forward. Local pumpkin patch to open this weekend. Dateline Sherrill, Iowa. A local pumpkin patch will open this weekend for its fall season. Sporel, that's S-P-O-E-R-L, Heritage Acres, located at 13978 Hammerand Road in Sherrill, Iowa, will open on Saturday, September 19th, according to a press release. The patch will thereafter be open from sunup to sundown each day to self-serve pumpkin purchases. Free food distribution planned in Dubuque. A food giveaway will be held later this month. This will be held at beginning at 9 a.m. September 26th in the Lacey Mansion parking lot at 17th and Main Streets, according to a press release. Food will be provided while supplies last. The event is sponsored by Bread of Life Presbyterian Church and St. Stephen Branch of River Bend Food Bank. Here's information on local law enforcement reports. The Dubuque Police and Dubuque County Sheriff's Department reported criminal damage of $3,000 to a residence was reported at 9:24 p.m. Friday in the 2600 block of New Haven Street. A wire fraud case resulting in the theft of $1,500 was reported at 2:45 p.m. Friday in the 200 block of Dillon Street. Ultimate sacrifice for September 14th. Today we remember in 1945, Army Staff Sergeant Ernest Nielsen of Darlington, Wisconsin, was killed in action in France. Army PFC Russell L. Brown of Anamosa, Iowa, was declared dead after he went missing in Italy. Army PFC Clarence W. Roeder of Dubuque died in a non-battle incident in the Philippines. In 1950, Army Corporal Delford M. Dahlberg, 22 of Five Points, Wisconsin, was killed in action. The Telegraph Herald is honoring soldiers who made the ultimate sacrifice. Over a year starting on May 24th, the name of each service member will be published on the anniversary date of the person's death. Search profiles of each soldier at telegraphherald.com/ultimate sacrifice. More information, you can contact j.young@thmedia.com. Stockton Museum to host model train event, Dateline Stockton, Illinois. A Joe Davis County Museum will host an event showcasing its model railroad layout. The Stockton Heritage Museum will host a family train day event from 10 a.m. to 2 p.m. Saturday, September 19th in the museum, 107 West Front Street, according to a press release. The release states that attendees can view the progress on the museum's Chicago Great Western model railroad layout. Layout is being updated by Nathan Howe with the help of volunteers. The event also includes a variety of activities. This includes temporary tattoos, coloring pages, and an I Spy game. Activities are open to all ages. St. Donatus to hold Luxembourg Oktoberfest. Dateline St. Donatus, Iowa. Galen Barn and Inn in St. Donatus is hosting the 6th annual Luxembourg Oktoberfest. It begins at noon Saturday, September 19th at the barn, 101 Main Street. The event features live music from 1 to 9 p.m. Earlville Fire Ambulance to host fundraising breakfast. Dateline Earlville, Iowa. A Delaware County Fire and Ambulance Service is holding fundraising breakfast this month. Earlville Fire and Ambulance Department will hold the event from 7 to 11:30 a.m. September 20th at the Fire Department, 134 Northern Avenue, according to an online announcement. Dine-in or carry-out options are available. Cost is $12 for adults, $6 for kids ages 6 to 12. Kids 5 and under will eat free. Jam-packed day of local fun planned in Fenimore. Dateline Fenimore, Wisconsin. A full day of celebrating local history and heritage is coming to a Grant County town. Fenimore's Heritage Day will be held September 27th. At the Fenimore Railroad Museum, 610 Lincoln Avenue, there will be a Fenimore Optimist Club cinnamon roll sale at 8 a.m. and a spinning wheel presentation at 11:30 a.m. by local spinner Maureen Vandenbosch. There will also be train rides, fried cheese curds, and various displays and demonstrations. Additionally, there will be various events at the Fenimore Doll and Toy Museum, 1135 6th Street. These include a food stand from 11 a.m. to 2 p.m. or until gone, as well as a maker's market from 10 a.m. to 3 p.m. and a kitty pedal tractor pull at 1 p.m. There will be free admission to both museums from 10 a.m. to 4 p.m. and free shuttle rides to all events from 10 a.m. to 2 p.m. The American Legion Post 184 Hall will be open from 9 a.m. to 2 p.m. for an open house viewing of military memorabilia. The post is taking donations for a new shelter. Among

Other events are Fenimore FFA Pancake Breakfast from 7 to 11 a.m. at Fenimore High School, 510 7th Street, as well as a Fenimore Pumpkin Growers Club weigh-in, display, and silent auction from 10 a.m. to noon at 720 Lincoln Avenue. Platteville to hold annual suicide awareness event. The 12th annual BENS Hope 5K run / 2 mile walk will kick off with registration at 9 a.m. September 26th. This will be at the Broske Center, B-R-O-S-K-E, Center, 400 Pitt Street. The event is dedicated to promoting suicide awareness, reducing the stigma surrounding suicide, and highlighting its available support services, according to a social media announcement. This is a non-competitive run-walk event. Ben's Hope is a local organization dedicated to raising awareness about suicide and connecting people with resources and support. It is named after Benjamin Richard Cullen, a local man who died by suicide at age 27 in 2014. Harvest Festival planned at Wyalusing State Park. Dateline, Wyalusing, Wisconsin. Friends of Wyalusing State Park will host a Harvest Festival event this month. It will be held from 4 to 8 p.m. September 26th at the park. At 4 p.m., there will be a pumpkin carving at the Peterson Shelter with pumpkins and carving tools provided by the Friends Group. There will also be lawn games. From 6 to 8 p.m., there will be live music at the shelter, local cider and chili, and a silent auction. There will be a jack-o'-lantern lit trail from Peterson Shelter to Point Lookout. Wisconsin State Park vehicle admission pass is required to enter the park. Galena Center to hold Scarecrow Workshop. Dateline, Galena, Illinois. Galena Center for the Arts plans a workshop to make scarecrows later this month. It will be held from 10 a.m. to noon, September 26th at the center, 971 Gear Street, according to an online announcement. Participants may make scarecrows for the center's art that stands out in its field exhibit, which will be displayed most of October. There is a $15 materials fee for participants who take their completed scarecrows home. The fee is waived for scarecrows remaining at the center for the exhibit. Camp Courageous to host fundraising open house waffle breakfast. Dateline Monticello, Iowa. Camp Courageous will hold a waffle breakfast and open house event later this month. It will take place from 8 a.m. to noon, September 27th at the camp's main lodge, 12007 190th Street in rural Monticello. This will include waffles, sausage, juice, milk, and coffee. The breakfast cost is $10 for adults and $5 for children 12 and younger. Attendees can also tour the camp, visit the accessible miniature golf course, take train rides, and listen to live music. Zipline rides will be available for $10 each. The camp store will be open to purchase Camp Courageous clothing and other items. All proceeds benefit the camp, a year-round recreational respite and travel program for individuals of all ages with disabilities. Colesburg Library to hold 40th birthday bash event. Dateline, Colesburg, Iowa. Colesburg Library celebrates its 40th year with an event later this month. The 40th birthday bash event will be held from 2 to 7 p.m. September 26th at the library, 220 Main Street, according to an online announcement. All ages may participate in a coloring contest and concludes with judging at 5 p.m. and prizes announced at 5:30 p.m. The event will feature multiple bounce houses, including one specifically for children under age 4, face painting, and carnival games. Galena Theatrical Troupe plans performance in Stockton. Dateline Stockton, Illinois. A historical theatrical group based in Galena is planning to show a show highlighting women who helped change the course of World War I. Women of Courage and Commitment will present the program at 2 p.m. September 23rd at Stockton Township Library, 140 West Benton Street, according to an online announcement. It is sponsored by the Senior Resource Center and admission is free. 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Dubuque Schools Adjust Policy. Share thoughts on new behavior law. The story is by Elizabeth Kelsey. Dubuque Community School District officials are adjusting their policies and procedures in the wake of a new Iowa law that gives teachers additional authority to remove students who cause violent or nonviolent disruptions. School board members on Monday approved a new policy addressing disruptive behavior and teachers' authority to remove from the classroom students who exhibit such behaviors.
District leaders said at a recent committee meeting that while new laws aim to protect staff and promote productive classrooms is positive, some requirements have proven challenging to implement and put strain on staff time and resources. Quote, the intent is not a wrong thing, I think, but the execution of it is, as defined by this legislation, is absurd, said Board Member Nancy Bradley. Our schools cannot really do the things that are being asked of them here. The law states that teachers may remove from the classroom students who cause nonviolent disruption, such as disorderly conduct, abusive or profane language, bullying, or other repeatedly disruptive behavior. Elementary students must be removed for at least 30 minutes, with secondary students removed from that specific classroom until at least the next school day. Those who cause violent disruptions, including threats of violence or incidents that result in injury, property damage, or assault, must be removed. In both violent and nonviolent cases, students who are removed are placed under the supervision of the school principal or designee and cannot return to the classroom until the teacher and principal or designee have met to discuss whether they should be readmitted. The part of the process has been tricky to implement without further disrupting classrooms, according to Executive Director of Elementary Education, Lisa Feltes. Quote, if you're in the middle of the instructional day, we have to figure out how we're going to free up that classroom teacher to have that meeting with the administrator or designee before the student can return to the classroom, she said. It's a work in progress. If a student is removed more than once under these policies, they and their parent or guardian must meet with the teacher, principal, and guidance counselor to establish a behavior plan. That is a big difference, and we anticipate that we might have quite a few more behavior plans at play, Feltes said. The law also sets up additional guidelines for removal of a student with an individualized education program, or IEP, which outlines a specialized instruction and services for a student with a disability. Under the legislation, if such a student is removed, the meeting of the student's IEP team should take place, quote, immediately subsequent to the removal, something Dubuque Community Schools Executive Director of Special Education Brenda Duval said is difficult to achieve. It is extremely difficult to have a meaningful conversation with everybody that needs to be on an IEP team while school's happening, she said. The district, she said, has been scheduling such meetings as immediately as possible. Superintendent Amy Hawkins said she feels the law was a well-intentioned attempt by legislators to respond to increased reports of disruptive behavior in classrooms across Iowa, but it did not take into account protocols and professional development work that had been done to deal with the issue in districts like Dubuque. Quote, one size does not fit all, and we already have things in place to address this, agreed Board Member Anderson Sancy. Hawkins and Feltes point to the district's work to teach with Teach to Heal, a staff training program that focuses on the neurological and psychological factors behind student behaviors. The district began the 3-to-5-year implementation of the program at Audubon and Prescott Elementary Schools and the district's Alta Vista camps last year, with Irving, Lincoln, Marshall, and Table Mound Elementary Schools beginning implementation this year. Feltes said district teachers use skills learned through Teach to Heal to keep students in the classroom as much as safely possible. If it's a violent, disruptive behavior, of course they have to come out. But with nonviolent, disruptive behavior, staff is really working to get them regulated and know what their skill deficit is, she said. No one wants kids to come to school and struggle or have to leave the classroom, but no one wants our staff to be hurt. District administrators are now providing feedback on the challenging aspects of the law to state legislators in the hope that some of those aspects may be addressed and changed in the future. To help kids stay in class and be regulated is everybody's goal, and I think some of the layers that have been put in place are making that difficult, Hawkins said. Our team has done a great job saying, what's the intent of the law? And let's make sure we're holding to the intent while trying to support kids in a positive way. Platteville firefighters move into new station. City discusses building sales. This is stories by Conrad Stazalka. Dateline Platteville, Wisconsin, a large facility at 100 West Adams Street, is now home to Platteville's fire department. The volunteer force relocated from its longtime home at 275 East Main Street to the brand new fire station 2 weeks ago. Quote, the trucks and personnel are all moved over, said Paul Budden, a retired Platteville firefighter who co-chaired the fundraising committee for the new facility. The old station served the community for more than 60 years, but it had become antiquated. As the needs of the department changed, the city pursued building a new facility. Construction of the
nearly 29,000 square foot facility began in the spring of 2025. Federal funding covered $7 million of the approximately $14.5 million project cost, while $6 million came from areas served by the fire department, mostly from the city of Platteville, but also the townships of Belmont, Elk Grove, Ellensboro, Harrison, Lima, Platteville, and Smelzer. Budden's committee raised remaining $1.5 million from community donors, even surpassing that fundraising goal. At the old station, the department's trucks barely fit inside the building. Non-responding trucks often had to be moved to make way for the responding vehicles, which affected response time. Firefighters rushing to put their gear on their gear had to avoid getting hit by the moving trucks. After returning from the scene of the fire, they had no specified contamination space. The new facility features more parking spaces for both fire trucks and firefighters' personal vehicles, a decontamination space, and better ventilation. Quote, I know how much safety meant to me when I served, not just bringing all those contaminants home to your family, Budden said. This new station would definitely made it easier. The new facility also has a dormitory. While the department is currently comprised of volunteers, city leaders wanted to incorporate flexibility into the design if the need arises for a full-time fire department in the future. They put a lot of effort in thinking about the future with dorms, Budden said. It's very well planned out. Ribbon cutting to celebrate the new facility will be held at 4 p.m. October 5th, followed by tours. Another open house will be held from 11 a.m. to 3 p.m. October 11th. Budden said the department wanted firefighters to acclimate to the new facility before showcasing it to the public. That way, they feel they are giving tours of a station that is their own. Meanwhile, city leaders will now discuss the future of the old fire station and another nearby property. Several years ago, in the very early stages of the project, the city purchased a home at 60 Ellen Street in case of expansion of the Main Street Fire Station. It came up for sale during the time when there were conversations about being had about expanding the fire station at its current location, not the new station, Platteville Community Development Director Joe Carroll said at a common council meeting last week. That is no longer necessary, so this property is no longer needed by the city. It sat vacant for many years. The city attempted to sell that property once already in 2023. An interested buyer planned to construct an apartment building in the area, but that plan fell through. Now the city is considering listing the property on the Wisconsin Surplus online auction. Quote, I certainly, as a council member, don't see any value in holding that property, said Council President Barb Dowse. The council also began discussing whether to find a new use for the old fire station or to attempt to sell it. Platteville Fire Chief Ryan Simmons said repairs are necessary on that building. It does need some work, not to the point, though, that someone can't come in and develop it, but more than I think I would want to do as a city, he said. The council will continue discussing and possibly taking action on the potential sales at the September 22nd meeting. You are listening to the reading of the Dubuque Telegraph Herald for Tuesday, September 15th, 2026, on IRIS, the Iowa Radio Reading Information Service for the Blind. Now let's turn to today's obituaries. Susan J. Bordson, Deadline Clinton, Iowa. Susan J. Bordson, 66, of Clinton and formerly Dubuque, died Tuesday, September 8th. Visitation will be from 4 to 7 p.m. Thursday, September 17th at Snell Zornig Funeral Home and Crematory in Clinton, where services will take place at 10:30 a.m. Friday, September 18th. Burial will be in the Springdale Cemetery in Clinton. Jean J. Girardi, Dateline Bellevue, Iowa. Jean J. Girardi, 94, of Bellevue, died September 12, 2026. Visitation will be from 5 to 7 p.m. Thursday, September 17th at St. Peter and Paul Catholic Church in Springbrook, where services will take place on 10:30 a.m. Friday, September 18th. Here's information on area funeral services. Fern L. Bies, that's B-I-E-S, Dubuque. Visitation, 10 to 11 a.m. Monday, September 21. Grandview Methodist Church services, 11 a.m. Monday at the church. Forrest Clark, Dubuque. Visitation, 3 to 8 p.m. Monday, September 21. 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Amanda C. Manders, Hassenbank, Bellevue, Iowa. 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Beverly A. Pitts, Dubuque, Celebration of Life, 11
a.m. to 3 p.m. Sunday, October 11th, Jumper Sports Bar, 2600 Dodge Street, C8. 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Sacred Heart Catholic Church, William Wesenberg, Dubuque, service 10 a.m. Thursday, September 17th, Mount Calvary Cemetery Chapel. In other area news, Galena Museum plans bus tour with local historian. A bus tour this month will explore the history of the region's lead mining and Native American communities. The Native American and Lead Mine District bus tour will be held from 10 a.m. to 3 p.m. September 27th begins at Galena City Hall, 101 Green Street, according to an online announcement. Local historian Tracy Lee Roberts will lead the guided tour aboard an air-conditioned coach. The tour is organized by the Galena and U.S. Grant Museum. The cost is $95, includes a tour and a box lunch. 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Group plans event to support Grant County cancer patients. Dateline Lancaster, Wisconsin, a nonprofit organization that supports Grant County's cancer patients, will hold a fundraising and reflection event this weekend. Grant County Cancer Coalition's annual fall benefit auction and reflecting ceremony will be held beginning at 4 p.m. Saturday, September 19th at the Youth and Ag Building at the Grant County Fairgrounds, 916 East Elm Street, Lancaster, according to an online announcement. The event includes a $10 meal served beginning at 4 p.m. Carryout meals are available. Live music will be performed by the Holy Crow Band from 4 to 5:45 p.m. Police say woman exposed children to meth. Police said a Dubuque woman exposed two children under the age of 7 to drugs. Erica, that's A-I-R-I-K-A, C. Carr, 32 of 1993 Asbury Road, was arrested at 1:41 a.m. Friday at the intersection of 23rd and Valeria Streets on a warrant charging child endangerment. After receiving an allegation of child abuse occurring in the 1900 block of White Street, the Iowa Department of Health and Human Services conducted an investigation. It found that Carr and a Dubuque man, quote, failed to provide proper care for the children by exposing them to dangerous drugs and also by leaving them alone in the home with no supervision, court documents state. The investigation included video evidence that Carr and the man left the home for, quote, an unknown period of time, end quote. Carr and the man were questioned about their drug use, both admitting to having used methamphetamine recently. Consensual drug tests were administered on all four individuals, court documents state. One of the children tested positive for amphetamine, methamphetamine, and THC metabolite. The other child tested positive for methamphetamine. Group plans event to support Grant County cancer patients. A nonprofit organization that supports Grant County cancer patients will hold a fundraising and reflection event this weekend in Lancaster. Grant County Cancer Coalition's annual fall benefit auction and reflecting ceremony will be held beginning at 4 p.m. Saturday, September 19th at the Youth and Ag Building at the Grant County Fairgrounds. Police say that one person was injured when an electric scooter struck a car last week in Dubuque. Norman R. Bolton, Jr., 45, of Dubuque, was taken by ambulance to Unity Point Health Finley Hospital for treatment, according to a crash report. The crash happened at about 1:15 p.m. Tuesday, a week ago, at the intersection of John F. Kennedy Road and Dodge Street. The report states that Bolton was riding an electric scooter west on the shoulder of eastbound lanes of Dodge Street when a vehicle driven by June M. John, that's J-A-H-N, 61 of Dubuque, traveling south on JFK. John failed to obey a yellow light, and Bolton failed to obey a don't walk sign, causing Bolton's scooter to strike John's car broadside. Bolton was cited with failure to obey a don't walk sign, and John was cited with failure to obey a yellow light. Police also say that one person was injured a week ago when a car struck an e-bike in Dubuque. Fabian D. Dowd, 18, of Cuba City, Wisconsin, was taken by ambulance to Mercy One Medical Center treatment, according to a crash report. It happened at about 11:15 Sunday a week ago at the intersection of East 17th Street and Central Avenue. The report states that Dowd was riding an e-bike south on Central Avenue sidewalk and failed to stop at the red light and check the intersection before he entered it. A vehicle driven by Joseph D. Corman, 66, of Dubuque, was traveling west on East 17th Street and struck Dowd's e-bike broadside. Dowd was thrown from his bike.
Harvest Festival planned at Wyalusing State Park. Friends of Wyalusing State Park will host a Harvest Festival event later this month. It will be held from 4 to 8 p.m. September 26th at the park. At 4 p.m. there will be a pumpkin carving at Peterson Shelter with pumpkins and carving tools provided by the Friends Group. There will also be lawn games. From 6 to 8 p.m. there will be live music at the shelter, local cider and chili, and a silent auction. There will be a jack-o'-lantern lit trail from Peterson Shelter to Point Lookout. A Wisconsin State Park vehicle admission pass is required to enter the park. Colesburg Library to hold 40th birthday bash event. Colesburg's library celebrates its 40th year with an event later this month. The 40th birthday bash event will be held from 2 to 7 p.m. September 26th at the library, 220 Main Street, according to an online announcement. All ages may participate in a coloring contest. It will conclude with judging at 5 p.m. and prizes announced at 5:30 p.m. The event will feature multiple bounce houses, including one specifically for children under age 4, face painting, and carnival games. Galena Theatrical Troupe plans performance in Stockton. Daylight Stockton, Illinois. A historical theatrical group based in Galena is planning to show highlighting women who helped change the course of World War II. This will be Women of Courage and Commitment will present the program at 2 p.m. September 23rd at the Stockton Township Library, 140 Benton Street. It's free and sponsored by the Senior Resource Center. Adrenaline Flows, a Dragon Boats Race in Dubuque. This story is by Eric Holstrom. Carly Grant described her 5 years of dragon boat racing as the experience of a lifetime. Quote, there's a lot of adrenaline. It's fun, said the 17-year-old member of a team from Southwestern Wisconsin High School in Hazel Green, Wisconsin. It's fun to be together, to be with your class, and to win. Southwestern had 3 boats of students competing at the 38th annual Dubuque Dragon Boat Festival. The event drew 20 teams for the 2 days of competition ending Sunday at the Miller Review Park. It's fun to go against other teams, said Carly, a senior who raced at the Dubuque's festival since he was in 8th grade. We went up against the freshmen yesterday. We didn't do very good. We had a lot of people on our team gone because of volleyball. The event drew teams from multiple states. This year's entries included teams from Fort Dodge, Iowa, Wisconsin, and Minnesota. Some of the teams have been competing for nearly 4 decades. Competitors' ages range from 6th grade students to older adults. We have 6 junior teams this year, said Kathy Stearman, co-president of the Dubuque Dragon Boat Association and one of the event's organizers. Stearman characterized this year's festival as a success. Quote, what a wonderful weekend, she said. The teams have been great. Organizers set this year's event theme as, quote, county fair, and each team incorporated a fair theme at their campsite. Some campsites had carnival games. Others were decorated with bunting and stuffed animals. That's what makes the event so much fun, Stearman said. It's more of a festival than a race. The festival drew hundreds of people to Miller River Park to participate or support racers. The sport features paddlers prompted by drummers racing boats with decorative dragon heads along the Mississippi River near the shoreline at the park. Dubuque held its first Dragon Boat Festival in 1988 with 8 teams racing on 2 boats originally from China. Dubuque's festival annually includes teams of breast cancer survivors. Survivors of the disease have long been associated with the sport in North America, where dragon boat racing is viewed as rehabilitative and bonding activity for people who have experienced breast cancer. Amy Norman of Kansas City, Missouri, competed as a member of the Living Life on the Water team, a team recognizing all cancer survivors. The team's jerseys reflected various recognition colors of various cancers. Quote, it's pretty cool. It's my second time here at the Dubuque's Festival, Norman said. I was talking to a couple of my teammates last night. We were given this bad cancer in our thing, cancer in our life, but look at all the cool things we're able to do. We're able to do competitive sports. We can travel. We can be around people who understand and support us. Iowa voters to decide on income tax amendment in November. This story is by Reed Snelling at thmedia.com. An unusual selection will be available on Iowa voters' ballots this November as they'll choose whether to support a constitutional amendment that would drastically alter the state's ability to change its income tax system. Under Iowa law, an amendment to the state's constitution can only be approved by voters after being passed through the legislature in consecutive general assemblies. Senate Joint Resolution 11, having cleared the hurdle in 2024, passed in the Senate once again last year, and it cleared the House in May, meaning it will appear on November's ballot as Amendment 1.
Should the amendment pass, any future increases to the state's individual or corporate income tax rates would require support from a supermajority or two-thirds of both chambers of the Iowa legislature. The support of the amendment have stated it is a necessary safeguard for Iowa taxpayers against future tax hikes, while those in opposition argue the bill would disproportionately benefit corporations and weaken the state's ability to balance its budget, which currently sits at a $1 billion-plus deficit. Chris Budzitz, politics professor at Loras College, says it's important to note that 15 other states employ a similar system in which a legislative supermajority is required to raise taxes. However, he said many of those states have employed or expanded other revenue streams to compensate, such as increasing other taxes such as sales tax or implementing things like user fees. Quote, the experience of a lot of states has been that they still need revenue, Budzitz said, and in some cases they'll need an increased amount of revenue depending on their economic circumstances. So what you see in a lot of these states is an increase in fees. Budzitz explained these fees would come in the form of entrance fees at state parks, raise fees for business licenses or state regulators, raise taxes on things like alcohol or tobacco, or even increase tuition at public universities. These fees can function as an equivalent to taxes, he said, so your pocketbook may still be hit. The amendment won't prevent government from charging you or impacting your wallet. It just means it will likely come from a different mechanism. However, Chris Hagenell, president of Iowans for Tax Relief, argued the state's Iowa state government, which has been controlled by a Republican trifecta for the last 10 years, wouldn't necessarily raise those fees even despite the budget situation. The first decision that should be made any time that you're in a situation where the budget might be in a deficit would be to reduce spending, he said. A lot of those other states are blue states that aren't able to restrain their spending. I don't think that's been the record of Iowa's government. Iowans for Tax Relief earlier this summer launched a campaign to educate Iowa voters on Amendment 1 and its perceived benefits for taxpayers, aiming to garner enough statewide support to pass it come November. It should be a last resort for our legislature, and it should force our legislature to get broader consensus anytime they would want to make the decision to take more money from Iowans, Hagenow said. Other organizations like Common Good Iowa have launched campaigns urging voters to oppose the proposed constitutional amendment, citing the fact it would become exponentially harder for state government to increase taxes on corporations. Amendment 1 is a gift to the rich and profitable corporations, said Ann Disher, executive director of Common Good Iowa. The same lobbyists who worked for years to ensure tax breaks for big money clients now want to change the rules to make it hard to build a fair tax system. Disher argued that Iowans who look at the potential outcomes of the amendment as well as data from other states to implement a supermajority system when it comes to raising income taxes usually end up opposing it. Polling on this issue tells us that the more Iowans learn about the impacts of this amendment, the less they like it. In an August poll released by Suffolk University Political Research Center found that voters are nearly split evenly on the issue, with 33% in favor, 36% opposed. Another 30% mark themselves as undecided. Iowa Environmental Council launches coalition focused on clean water policy. This story is by Reed Snelling. The Iowa Environmental Council last week announced the launch of its Protect Water, Prevent Cancer campaign, a coalition of environmental advocacy and research organizations and farmer groups aimed to advance policy that would address the state's water quality and cancer crisis. Green, IEC's executive director, said that, quote, now is the time to advocate for change in state law. She referenced a report released this spring by the IEC and the Harkin Institute that linked environmental risk factors associated with water quality to the state's rising cancer rate. Quote, Iowa's cancer crisis is not inevitable, Green said. Degraded, polluted water is not, and it should not be our future. We can do better, and we must. Green also said the organization heard from residents across the state and rural and urban communities not only that water quality is a top priority, but that every person's life had in some way been impacted by cancer. A new report released by Johns Hopkins University showed that water quality is a top issue for most Iowa voters, with the majority of respondents also iterating that they were concerned about the quality of drinking water at home. Matt Russell, executive director of the Iowa Farmers Union, said that, quote, major updates, end quote, to state policy regarding supporting farm policy, farm profitability, and better environmental outcomes need to be implemented as soon as possible. Quote, water pollution is clearly contributing to cancer in Iowa, Russell said. Accepting the fact that agricultural pollution production is the leading cause of our degraded water might be a threat to some in the agricultural industry. But independent family farmers and ranchers are not just part of the problem. We are the state's best available path to solving it.
Russell outlined reduced tillage, integrating livestock, implementing cover crops and perennial crops, extending crop rotations, and generating cleaner energy on farms as techniques that are proven to reduce runoff and promote better soil and water quality. However, he said there are not adequate programs in place to incentivize farmers to implement those practices, and it's a current shortfall in state policy. What's missing is not knowledge, he said. It's a system that rewards applying it. Other organizations involved in the coalition include the Harkin-Egg Institute, Environmental Law and Policy Center. RNC keeps first presidential caucus in Iowa. At the Republican convention held in Dallas last week, the Republican National Committee upheld Iowa as the location of its party's first caucus in the 2028 presidential election cycle. National Democrats, prior to the 2024 cycle, announced they would no longer look to Iowa to host the party's first presidential caucus in favor of a more racially diverse state. Iowa GOP Chair Jeff Coffin, who also leads the RNC presidential nominating process committee, criticized that move in a statement issued after the RNC's division last week. Quote, Democrats may have abandoned Iowa, but Republicans under President Donald Trump and RNC Chairman Joe Gruters are committed to ensuring that Iowa caucuses remain a defining part of the presidential nominating process, Kaufman said. Dubuque County Grant helps volunteer fire departments, quote, stay afloat. This story is by Grace Burwell. When the cost to outfit firefighters has doubled over the past decades, every extra penny helps. For local volunteer fire departments, Dubuque County funded grant money in particular, quote, makes us stay afloat, said Rod Kramer, chief of the Farley Fire Department. Farley was one of several area agencies that recently received funding from the county's Tom Hancock Memorial Fire and EMS Grant Program. The county supervisors last week approved $125,000 in funding, a capped annual amount for 12 volunteer fire departments. Quote, every agency would be struggling if we didn't have this, Kramer said. We really would. This year, Farley got $15,000 from the county to fund new turnout gear for firefighters. That money will only go so far, though. Kramer said a full set of gear costs for his department costs $4,783 apiece. The department needs 31 new sets, and they're already pushing the gear's 10-year lifespan. While resources like Tom Hancock Grant make a significant difference, costs are also rising, Epworth Fire Chief Tom Berger said. If you look at the cost of gear since COVID, in Epworth we're paying around $1,800 for the coat and pants total, he said. Now, the last set we bought just for the coat and pants was $3,700. So, I mean, it's just doubled in the past 10 years. Volunteer fire departments also will rely heavily on fundraised money to cover costs, Berger said. Epworth, which received $10,000 in Tom Hancock grant funding this year, will likely pull from fundraised money to cover the rest of its gear needs. Berger said the department needs 6 new sets of turnout gear. The $10,000 from the county will cover, quote, almost 2.5 sets. Key West Fire Chief Chris Tigges said his department will also lean on fundraise money for 10 new sets of gear. In addition to county funding, Key West received $15,000 in Tom Hancock's fund this year. The cost of everything is increasing, Tigges said. We're constantly looking for grant ideas. There are other avenues for money, like through the Federal Emergency Management Agency, Tigges said. The Butte County Supervisor, Harley Potoff, said he encourages volunteer departments in the area to apply for the federal grants, too. Potoff also said he'd like to allocate more grant funding to those departments. I mean, it's still tax dollars, don't get me wrong, but if we can't support a volunteer fire, we're kind of shooting ourselves in the foot here. He told the Telegraph Herald, we can't expect these volunteers to go out not fully protected to try to protect someone else. Though there is increased financial strain, Kramer said county funding is, quote, tremendous for local volunteer departments. We really can't complain as far as what we have for our support group around us and what they do for us, he said. It's tough sometimes, but as long as we have those resources to fall back on, I mean, that's what makes us go. Relay for Life returns to Dubuque after 1 year hiatus. A volunteer-led fundraiser for American Cancer Society returns to Dubuque following a 1 year hiatus. Relay for Life Dubuque will be held beginning at 3 p.m. Saturday, September 19th at the McCoy parking lot in the Port of Dubuque 501 Bell Street, according to an online announcement. It will include a luminary of a ceremony and a moment of silence. Visit relayforlife.org, dubuque.ia for additional information. Let me repeat that. 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Dubuque facility hosts stargazing event. A local astronomer will conduct a stargazing event in Dubuque. Stargazing with Walter Trentadue will be held from 7 to 10 p.m. Saturday, September 19th at Mount St. Francis, 3390
Windsor Avenue, according to an online announcement. Trentadue is the founder of Galena, Illinois Astronomical Society and has taught astronomy at the college level for more than 20 years. Attendees may bring their own telescope or share as telescope provided. Admission is a free will donation. Registration is required and can be made online at shalomretreats.org, or you can call 563-582-3592 by noon on Friday, September 18th. Dubuque Cathedral to host lecture display relics of Iowa's patron saint. A Dubuque church will host a lecture on the patron saint of Iowa and display some of that saint's relics later this month. Veneration of the relics of Saint Cessian, that's C-E-S-S-I-A-N, an 8-year-old boy who was martyred in Rome during the 4th century, will take place from 2 to 3:15 p.m. September 27th at the Cathedral of Saint Raphael. 231 Bluff Street, according to an online event announcement. A Mass with Dubuque Archbishop Thomas Sinclair will take place at 3:30 p.m. at the cathedral. After the Mass, Sean Pitcher, director of the organization SACRA, that's S-A-C-R-A, Relics of the Saints, will deliver at a 4:30 p.m. lecture on Saint Cessian and his history as a patron saint of Iowa. Dedication ceremony planned for new section of Area River Trail. Dateline Manchester, Iowa. Regional and statewide officials will hold a dedication ceremony for the new Lower Delaware County segment of the Maquoketa River Water Trail. The ceremony held by Delaware County Conservation, Iowa Department of Natural Resources, and the East Central Intergovernmental Association will take place at 1 p.m. on September 29th at Bailey's Ford Park, 2379 Jefferson Road in Manchester, according to a press release. Lower Delaware County segment is a 23-mile water trail that follows Maquoketa River from Bailey's Ford Park through Lake Delhi to Delaware County's southern boundary and offers opportunities for paddling, fishing, wildlife viewing, and outdoor recreation. The Upper Delaware County segment, which follows the Maquoketa River from Backbone State Park to Bailey's Ford Park, was designated in 2018. The September 29th event will feature brief remarks from project partners, followed by an optional river paddle from Bailey's Ford Park to Turtle Creek Park. Attendees who participate in the paddle are asked to provide their own boats, life jackets, and other equipment, and will be required to sign a waiver. To RSVP for the event, visit forms.cloud.microsoft/r/3fx0ks5k4d. Galena Museum plans bus tour with local historian. A bus tour this month will explore the history of the region's lead mining and Native American communities. The Native American and Lead Mine District bus tour will be held from 10 a.m. to 3 p.m. September 27th. It will begin at Galena City Hall, 101 Green Street, according to an online announcement. Local historian Tracy Lee Roberts will lead the guided tour aboard an air-conditioned coach. The tour is organized by the Galena and U.S. Grant Museum. And that does it for today's reading of the Dubuque Telegraph Herald for Tuesday, September 15th, 2026. I'm your reader, Bill Petrosky. You can access a recording of today's reading on our website, iowaradioreading.org, at any time. Thank you for listening.

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Welcome to today's reading of the Cedar Rapids Gazette for September 15th, 2026. I'm your reader, Tom Guetta. Looking at the headlines in today's Gazette, showers and thunderstorms will occur today, high 73, low 59. Hegseth's Iowa visit draws ethics complaint with a picture of Secretary of Defense Pete Hegseth shaking hands with Representative Zach Nunn. I see Ronald McDonald House set to expand. Donors help teachers supply classrooms. Pictures of Cleveland Elementary School first graders working on a group statement in the first grade social studies class. And Iowa inmates' death may be tied to heat. Here's our first story. Hegseth's Iowa visit draws ethics complaint. Defense Secretary attended Nunn fundraiser at State Fair. Tom Barton, Gazette, Des Moines Bureau. A group of former national security officials has asked the U.S. Office of Special Counsel to investigate whether Defense Secretary Pete Hegseth violated federal political activity restrictions when he endorsed Representative Republican Iowa U.S. Representative Zach Nunn at an Iowa State Fair campaign fundraiser last month. The Steady State, which describes itself as a nonpartisan organization of more than 430 former national security, intelligence, diplomatic, military, and law enforcement officials who served under presidents of both parties, filed the complaint Friday over Hegseth's August 17th appearance at Nunn's Operation Top Nun, a salute to the troops event in Des Moines. The ticketed event at JR's South Fork Ranch benefited Team Nunn, a joint fundraising committee that includes Nunn's campaign, his leadership political action committee, and the National Republican Congressional Committee. Admission ranged from $26 to $3,500, with the two highest tiers including access to a VIP reception. The complaint asked federal investigators to determine whether Hegseth used the authority or influence of his office to affect the November election and whether government resources used for his trip were properly paid for or reimbursed. Hegseth endorsed Nunn from the stage while discussing his work leading the Pentagon. Quote, "The biggest job I have is to ensure that my department is properly funded," Hegseth said before praising Nunn as an ally on military spending and telling attendees, "We need these reinforcements in Washington, D.C. We need him to continue to be there," end quote. Later in the speech, Hegseth said, quote, "According to the lawyers, I'm only here in a personal capacity today." Then he added that he had to say that for full disclaimer for the lawyers, end quote. The complaint notes that the promotional materials for the fundraiser changed between its originally scheduled March date and the rescheduled August 17th event. March materials advertised Hegseth as a special guest, identifying him as, quote, Pete Hegseth, end quote, without his official title, and stating in fine print that his appearance was, quote, not a solicitation of funds, end quote. The event was later postponed, and promotional materials for the August 17th fundraiser did not mention Hegseth. The Steady State said it is not alleging that the invitations themselves violated the Hatch Act's prohibition on soliciting political contributions, but rather is asking investigators to examine whether Hegseth used the authority and resources of his office in connection with a partisan fundraiser. A Pentagon official on Monday reiterated Hegseth was in Iowa attending an event in his personal capacity and stated, quote, "Department staff are not involved in nor privy to the details of events that Secretary Hegseth attends in his personal capacity. Therefore, we have no comment," end quote. Nunn's campaign did not immediately respond Monday to a message seeking comment. The Hatch Act applies to presidential appointees confirmed by the Senate, including cabinet secretaries. Certain officials may engage in political activity while on duty or using government transportation if specific conditions are met and costs associated with the political activity are not borne by the U.S. Treasury. They remain prohibited, however, from using their official authority or influence to affect an election, according to the Office of Special Counsel. The complaint focuses on Hegseth's travel. The Washington Post previously reported that Hegseth used taxpayer-funded military aircraft for the Iowa trip. The Pentagon has said Hegseth is required to use military aircraft because of security and communication needs. The Steady State is asking investigators to determine whether any travel costs were allocated to political activity
whether the Treasury was reimbursed, by whom, and when, and whether Hegseth conducted any official Pentagon business in Iowa that day. The group stressed it does not assert that reimbursement did not occur. The complaint also asks OSC to determine whether Pentagon ethics lawyers reviewed Hegseth's appearance in advance, whether he attended the fundraiser's donor reception, and whether he solicited or handled any political contribution. Those questions build on concerns raised after the event about the Pentagon's own political activity rules. Department guidance for Senate-confirmed political appointees says they may not speak at a fundraiser on behalf of a partisan candidate, serve as surrogates for partisan candidates, or participate, quote, in concert, end quote, with a candidate. Richard Painter, a University of Minnesota law professor who served as chief White House ethics lawyer under President George W. Bush, previously told the Gazette that Hegseth's participation, quote, departs from the Defense Department guidelines, end quote, and that Pentagon officials historically have avoided active campaign roles. When the Gazette previously asked whether Pentagon lawyers approved the appearance, what restrictions were imposed, and who paid for Hegseth's travel, the department responded, quote, we have nothing to provide beyond the secretary's remarks, end quote. The study states previously had filed a hatch complaint over Hegseth's May 18 campaign appearance in Kentucky for Republican congressional candidate Ed Gelrein. The Office of Special Counsel closed that complaint the next day, concluding that Hegseth had appeared in his personal capacity because he, quote, neither used his official title nor referred to the Department of War, end quote, and had given a disclaimer that he was speaking as a private citizen. The steady state argues that the Iowa appearance presents materially different facts. In Des Moines, Hegseth referred to the Pentagon as, quote, my department, end quote, described ensuring its funding as his job, and said he had begun the day, quote, literally in the Oval Office, end quote, discussing defense issues with President Donald Trump before urging the crowd to return none to Congress. The group contends those circumstances warrant a new investigation, even though Hegseth said during the speech that he was appearing in his personal capacity. Iowa City Ronald McDonald House set to expand. University wants to extend its no-cost lease to charity. Vanessa Miller, The Gazette. In addition to more than $80 million in construction, the University of Iowa is bringing to the Board of Regents for approval this week, including a new $55 million Iowa Memorial Union parking ramp and a $5 million Kinnick Stadium scoreboard. UI is airing expansion plans for the Ronald McDonald House. Although Ronald McDonald Charities of Eastern Iowa and Western Illinois would lead expansion of the 41-year-old facility at 730 Hawkins Drive, which sits next to Carver Hawkeye Arena in service to families with kids in the UI Stead Family Children's Hospital, the university wants to expand and extend its no-cost lease to the charity. Specifically, UI is requesting Regent permission to let Ronald McDonald Charities continue using its land for free for another 20 years and to expand the no-cost lease by 0.82 acres for its planned expansion. Quote, the additional property would allow Ronald McDonald House to plan a future expansion of its existing facility and associated parking to serve families of children receiving care at UI Stead Family Children's Hospital, end quote, according to the request going before Regents Wednesday. Quote, design and construction of any future expansion will be funded and undertaken solely by Ronald McDonald House through gifts and fundraising, end quote. The charity would operate and maintain the expanded facility, which opened in 1985, on a ground lease running through 2028. The house currently accommodates 31 families at a time, serving about 400 a year, providing more than 11,000 nights of free lodging annually. To be eligible to stay, families must live at least 20 miles away and have a child under 21 getting medical care at UIHC. Once admitted as a guest, families can stay until their child is discharged from the hospital, with stays averaging 42 days. The facility always has a wait list, and preliminary site plans would add 24 to 48 rooms. Quote, since our house is often full, we partner with local hotels to provide discounted rates to families on the current day's waiting list, end quote, according to the charity. Better Kinnick Scoreboard. Nearby in Kinnick Stadium, UI Athletics is asking to spend $5 million to replace its aging LED video scoring and clock systems.
Quote, the project includes replacement of LED video boards for large format displays, field level displays, ribbon boards, operating systems and controls, scoring and timing systems, play clocks, fixed digital scoreboards, controllers, and signal distribution, according to UI requests going before the Board of Regents. The existing LED systems will be approximately 9 years old when replaced, end quote. Construction, costing $4 million plus $1 million for planning, design, and contingency, is expected to run from April to August 2027, meaning it could be ready for next fall Hawkeye football season. UI Athletics will fund the entire project, which is identified as a, quote, deferred maintenance project to replace aging LED displays and related systems at Kinnick Stadium, and is estimated to address approximately $4.9 million in deferred maintenance, end quote. New IMU ramp. Although UI officials have not yet determined a final project scope for work on a 62-year-old Ibo Memorial Union parking ramp, it could range from modernization to complete replacement, costing between $45 to $55 million. UI Parking and Transportation, an auxiliary unit excluded from the Board of Regents' recent moratorium on new construction, would fund the entire project with earnings, revenues, and debt. The university, in its 10-year facilities plan in 2022, identified the need to modernize the aging ramp, which has about 390 stalls. Quote, the ramp serves as an important first impression of campus for prospective students and their families, end quote, according to the

college upgrades, also complying with the construction moratorium in that it's not adding new academic square feet, is a project renovation of 13,500 square feet in the UI Dental Sciences building. The project, costing between $8.5 to $10.5 million, will replace 50-year-old research space with, quote, open, flexible laboratory space. The current wet lab space in the college is operating at maximum capacity, limiting the ability to expand into new research priorities, including oral cancer, and constraining recruitment and retention of research-intensive faculty, end quote, according to the UI request for board approval. The 270,000-square-foot dental science building was built in 1973, and in 2011 renovated about 35% of its 14,000 square feet of research space. That leaves 65%, quote, in its original condition, end quote. Quote, the proposed renovation would increase bench lab research space by approximately 80% and provide capacity for at least two additional research-intensive faculty members, according to the board request. The open concept design is also intended to support interdisciplinary collaboration and allow the space to adapt to changing research needs, end quote. The college's annual external funding has grown from $4.6 million in 2020 to $11.28 million in 2026, officials said, with faculty submitting more than $120 million in grant applications over that span. Iowa inmates' death may be tied to heat. Anamosa Mount Pleasant prison's not fully air-conditioned. Aaron Jordan, Iowa Capital Dispatch. On one of the hottest days of the summer, with temperatures in the 90s, Robert Buell, 57, died at the Anamosa State Penitentiary. The official cause of death was arteriosclerotic and hypertensive cardiac disease, or chronic heart disease, according to the state medical examiner. But Buell's sister, Carenza Buell of Sioux City, believes the lack of air conditioning in the prison contributed to her brother's July 15th death. Quote, I think that he probably wouldn't have died of a heart attack if he would have been in an air-conditioned prison, end quote, Carenza Buell said. For 15 years, the Iowa Department of Corrections has been asking state lawmakers for money to install air conditioning at the Anamosa prison and at the Mount Pleasant Correctional Facility, prisons that house more than 1,000 men each. The Iowa legislature has never funded the proposals, and so far, the Corrections Department has prioritized other major infrastructure projects over adding air conditioning to the aging limestone lockups. Climate change is causing more and longer durations of extremely hot weather across the country and in Iowa. Eastern Iowa was under a heat advisory for much of September, with heat indices topping 100 degrees, according to the National Weather Service. The air temperature at 8:30 p.m. in Living Unit C of the Anamosa State Penitentiary was 80 degrees or higher 21 days in July and 10 days in August, according to data collected by an inmate from a corrections department digital clock with a temperature display. Another inmate, Sean Crowley, 55, said the hot, wet air at night makes it hard to breathe. Quote, I'm having some pain in my chest, but it has not gotten to the point of going back to the hospital, end quote, he said. Crowley of Cedar Rapids, serving 32 years for second-degree kidnapping and voluntary manslaughter, had a heart attack on May 2025, and was airlifted from Anamosa to University of Iowa Healthcare in Iowa City, he said. Quote, about a month and a half after returning from Iowa City, the weather was getting hot and the temp in the unit was hovering in the low 90s every day and all night long, Crowley said. Quote, I began to get pains in my chest again, but not like the heart attack, end quote. Corrections medical staff diagnosed Crowley with pericarditis, an inflammation of the sac around the heart, he said. Doctors later installed a defibrillator implant later in 2025, he said. Quote, because of the heart damage, being in the heat and humidity really takes a toll on me, to the point that I cannot do much as in any form of exercise, end quote, Crowley said. Quote, I'm relegated to spending most of my time trying not to get overheated and pass out. Luckily, the pericarditis has not flared up to the point of sending me to the hospital yet, but I'm in fear every day that it will get it well or worse, end quote. Carenza Buell said that she did weekly video calls with her brother, convicted of second-degree murder in Sioux City in 2022. Robert Buell often talked about struggling through summer heat waves in a prison without air conditioning in more than half its cells, she said. He said the cafeteria was the only place with air conditioning, but staff required

ordered inmates to leave soon after they finished eating. The night he died, Buell called his wife, Hilda, and said he felt like he was having a heart attack, Carenza Buell said. Quote, instead of saying anything to anybody, he went and lay down and died, she said. Robert Buell's time of death was 11:36 p.m., July 15th, according to the news release the Corrections Department sent out July 22nd. The Corrections Department did not respond to several emails and a voicemail message seeking comment for this story. About 1,700 people a year died from heat-related causes from 2018 to 2025, according to the U.S. Centers for Disease Control and Prevention. But the actual number of U.S. deaths affected by heat may be as high as 9,000, according to a new analysis by Boston University and National Public Radio. Heat causes the body, especially the heart, to work harder to keep cool. It can also exacerbate other chronic health conditions, like asthma. Because heat doesn't leave marks on a body, it often isn't noted on death records. Dr. Sameed Katana of the University of Pennsylvania's Perelman School of Medicine told NPR. Robert Buell was overweight, his sister said. Their father had died of a heart attack when he was 54. But Carenza Buell believes if Robert hadn't been incarcerated, he would still be alive. Quote, he was a wonderful brother. He was a wonderful person, she said. He should not have been in prison, and this should not have been the end of his life. And our last story from the front page, donors help teachers supply classrooms. $10,000 remains in matching gift for area teacher requests. Grace King, The Gazette. More than $10,000 remains of a matching gift that helps Linn County teachers purchase pencils, paper, and cleaning supplies, snacks, warm clothes, and educational material for their classrooms. 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The money raised so far is impacting almost 4,000 students across 22 schools, primarily in the Cedar Rapids Community School District. But another 70 projects are still in need of donations to help create a learning environment where students can thrive. The Greater Cedar Rapids Community Foundation is a nonprofit organization that supports Linn County by stewarding charitable assets and awarding grants to address community needs and opportunities. In previous years, the Donors Choose Match funding has been used up by the end of September. In 2025, 89 teachers from 25 Linn County schools participated, and 97 projects were funded. The match funds become available at the beginning of August each year. Quote, a lot of projects are asking for food and personal hygiene items. That's teachers asking for snacks for their classrooms so kids can be ready to learn. Some projects are to purchase clothing. My guess is that is hats and gloves teachers want to have on hand when the weather gets cold, end quote, said Rochelle Naylor, program officer for the Community Foundation. Many of the projects directly affect hundreds of students in historically underfunded classrooms. Lauren Gallus, a teacher at Van Buren Elementary School, is asking for winter weather essentials for her students, hats, gloves, and scarves, according to her post on DonorChoose.org. Quote, for some families, purchasing seasonal gear is a financial challenge, and students often come to school shivering at recess, during arrival, or while waiting for dismissal. This project will provide cozy, durable winter hats, gloves, and scarves for Van Buren students, end quote, Gallus wrote. Gallus said the warm gear, quote, does more than protect students physically. It supports their emotional well-being, end quote, by helping them feel safe and cared for. She needs more than $200 for her project to be fully funded. Brittany Murphy, a teacher at Johnson STEAM Academy in Cedar Rapids, needs $200 to fully fund her project to add more supplemental literature to her classroom, more seating options for students, art supplies, and fill her prize box to give students a, quote, extra incentive, end quote. Michaela Richardson, a teacher counselor at McKinley STEAM Academy, a middle school in Cedar Rapids, is about $250 away from her project being fully funded. She is asking for donations so the school's counseling office can provide students resources, encouragement, and support they need to succeed in and out of the classroom.
The funds would be used to purchase fidget tools, journals, coping mechanisms, and activity materials to give students hands-on ways to manage stress, regulate emotions, and work through difficult situations, Richardson said on her Donors Choose page. Caleb Claus, a teacher at Wilson Middle School, needs more than $500 more to purchase a 3D printer and colorful filament to launch a building-wide reward and school spirit initiative, he posts on Donors Choose. Klaus said middle school students learn best when the material is hands-on, visual, and relevant. Quote, bringing high-tech schools tools into our building gives every single student the chance to see themselves as an innovator, Klaus said. Instead of keeping his printer tucked away in just one classroom, we want to open it up to everyone. 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Kelly Franklin Clark, a teacher at Polk Alternative Education Center in Cedar Rapids, needs $300 more to fully fund her project. She is asking for donations to stock her classroom with materials that will help her students be productive and engaged learners, she said. 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Quote, this project is my attempt to save my own pockets as well as our school budget and be able to provide for my students, end quote, Franklin Clark said on DonorsChoose.org. Donate to these projects or others by visiting DonorsChoose.org. Moving on to opinion page, AI warning too weak. Parmi Olson, syndicated columnist. Parmi is a Bloomberg opinion columnist covering technology, a former reporter for the Wall Street Journal. Days after one of his former employees made public warnings about artificial intelligence's threat to humanity, Anthropic's boss, Dario Armeidi, has responded with what looks like a solution. He's published an essay proposing that AI labs should slow down their most cutting-edge research to address signs that the technology might spin out of control. On the face of it, this sounds reasonable. Anthropic frames itself as the most safety-conscious AI company, and Armeidi has talked about leading a, quote, race to the top, end quote, and setting standards of vigilance for others to follow when building powerful systems. But this is probably an impossible ideal from the start. The more powerful AI agents become, the more likely they are to deceive humans and the harder they can be to monitor. This makes the mission of Armeidi and fellow pioneers, such as OpenEye's Sam Altman, to create superintelligent systems look increasingly difficult to reconcile with any safety ethos. The dangers of trying to design such models may simply be too great. Armeidi said in television interviews on Sunday that he agreed with the views of his former employee, Jacob Coxon, who wrote on X that the people building AI, quote, earnestly believe that it could kill us all by the end of the decade, end quote. Unsurprisingly, Armeidi noted Coxon's point that Anthropic was the safest pair of hands to construct the technology. The Anthropic boss's 3,831-word essay is vague on what to do about it, though, calling airily for coordination between governments and industry. His most concrete recommendation is that external auditors should embed with his company and its rivals to check they're following proper safety practices. Yet this simply kicks the can down the road. If Armeidi really agreed with Coxon, he would halt his firm's most cutting-edge research, particularly anything to do with building AI agents that can create their own successors independently. Coxon warned specifically about this technique, known as recursive self-improvement, or RSI. Researchers working on RSI argue that it can be developed in a, quote, sandboxed, end quote, environment to stop it doing harm on the wider internet. But AI models, which can now carry out tasks on the internet that go way beyond the generation of content, have escaped before. OpenAI's agents did exactly that before hacking a fellow AI firm, Hugging Face, recently. The evidence of the past few months shows AIs can deceive their human overseers, manipulate people into helping them, and exploit security vulnerabilities to achieve a goal. Completely stopping that research sounds extreme,
But there is a precedent for scientists deciding that some work is simply too dangerous to continue without stronger safeguards. In 1974, leading biologists called a voluntary moratorium on certain gene splicing experiments because of fears about their potential hazards. And some nations, such as the United Arab Emirates, have agreed to forego uranium enrichment because of the proliferation risks. For the investors who plowed forward fortunes into Anthropic and fellow pioneering labs and into the vast infrastructure needed to support their computational needs, calling a halt might appear to blow a hole in the prospects of Amodi and others joining the public markets. Indeed, OpenAI's Altman agreed with his rival on the need to slow things down and used the moment to say his firm wouldn't be doing an initial public offering this year. But it's worth remembering that many enterprises would rather use smaller, cheaper AI models for specific tasks, not expensive frontier tools like superintelligence. OpenAI, for instance, cut the price of its smaller Luna model by 80% in July as corporate customers scrutinized their spending on the technology. The most obvious commercial opportunity for AI companies right now is the enterprise market, and it's blocked in large part because businesses can't figure out how to plug the basic technology into their workflows. Much of the hundreds of billions of dollars of value still to be unlocked from AI would come simply from implementing the tech that was built in the last 2 years. Anthropic could still be an extremely valuable company if it focused primarily on helping businesses and consumers integrate its existing models into their work and lives, taking on the more boring role of IT provider rather than a laboratory racing to superintelligence. Whether from naivete or hubris, Amodi still wants it both ways. He believes his company can safely build and control AI systems even as they are becoming difficult to steer. And yet, in the past year, both Anthropic and OpenAI have, for competitive reasons, obscured details about how their models process information, making them more difficult to monitor. Amodi's own essay acknowledges the problem, saying that researchers still understand only a tiny fraction of what happens inside their models. He writes that within 6 to 12 months, the kind of swarm that attacked Hugging Face, quote, could be capable of taking over the entire internet, and this worries him. Notwithstanding his tendency to exaggerate, remember his white-collar bloodbath? That is an alarming prospect. And it underscores the strange contradiction he won't let go of, rooted in a belief common in Silicon Valley that the chance of an AI utopia outweigh the risk and that superintelligence is inevitable, and so the, quote, good guys, end quote, must get there first. But inevitability is a mightily poor argument for continuing research you believe could destroy civilization. Amodi's unstoppable determination to create superintelligence needs to go on the back burner, and his, quote, slowdown, end quote, should be a full stop. You are listening to the Cedar Rapids Gazette on IRIS, the Iowa Radio Reading Information Service for the Blind. All material heard on IRIS is intended solely for the use of the blind and print disabled. I'm your reader, Tom Guetta. If you have any comments on this or any other IRIS program, give us a call at 515-243-6833. And now we'll turn to today's obituaries. We have one death notice from Tama. Sandra Sandy Jean Cooper, 86, died on September 13th, 2026. Cruz Phillips Funeral Home arrangements. Moving on to sports. Iowa State football. Five Bowling Green players to watch. There's a Maction Saturday at Jack Trice. Bowling Green comes in as a big underdog to the rebuilt Cyclones. Iowa State did a lot of things right in last Saturday's hard-hitting game at Iowa, but the Cyclones still lost 16-13 in head coach Jimmy Rogers' debut in the Cy-Hawk game. That's because most of ISU's six second-half penalties came in critical moments, including a false start on 3rd-and-1 with 4:58 remaining. The Cyclones were at their own 34-yard line and ended up punting. The number 18 Hawkeyes then used a short field to methodically drive for the game-winning field goal. So that was that. Quote, there were some critical errors in there that cost us, end quote, Rogers said. ISU should enjoy more wiggle room when it comes to margin for error this weekend when Bowling Green, 0-2, rolls into Jack Trice Stadium on Saturday for an 11 a.m. kickoff on ESPNU. The Eddie George coached Falcons
lost their home opener, 20-13, to FCS power, Tarleton State, then went on the road to Nebraska and got walloped 56-7 last Saturday. So the Cyclones, who opened as a 23.5 favorite, should be able to clean up last week's mistakes in advance of the Big 12 home opener against number 17, Utah. Oh, and here are five Falcons to know in advance of ISU's non-conference finale. Quarterback Jay Costanton. The 6'4", 235-pound junior transferred in from Division II Assumption Massachusetts University and immediately shined in the season opener, completing 24 of 30 passes for 262 yards. Costanton failed to find the end zone in that game, however, and his lone touchdown pass of the season came early in the fourth quarter of the lopsided loss in Lincoln. That's when he found fullback Leo Kemp on a 19-yard scoring strike to make the score 35-7. Costanton also threw his first FBS interception against the Huskers, which set up a touchdown. So ISU's aggressive defensive front will obviously seek to rattle the D1 newcomer and should be able to do so. Tight end Jeremiah Scobie. Scobie, a true sophomore, caught 10 passes and eclipsed the 100-yard receiving mark in the season opener, but snared just two catches for 19 yards in last week's loss. The rangy and athletic 6'3", 218-pounder from Dixon, Texas, has made just two career starts, but has five more catches than his closest teammate through those two games. He'll draw plenty of scrutiny from a Cyclone secondary that may or may not be without emerging star cornerback Benny Nyogi, who suffered an apparent lower body injury in last week's loss at Iowa. In any case, there's sufficient depth in that room to dent Scobie and his fellow Bowling Green pass catchers' productivity on Saturday. Running back Austin Dendy. This well-built 6'1", 230-pound third-year player, who transferred in from Missouri two seasons ago, is averaging a modest 3.4 yards per carry through two games, but rushed for nearly 500 yards in five games as a redshirt freshman in 2025. He's also caught four passes for 64 yards last season and will look for room against an ISU defense allowing just 2.16 yards per carry so far this season, which ranks 12th nationally. Linebacker Dorian Pringle. Pringle is a 6-foot, 225-pound third-year player, looked to be on track to attain all Mac Connors last season after totaling 27 tackles in the Falcons' first three games. But then a disaster hit in the form of a torn ACL, which he rehabilitated to be healthy this season. So Pringle's comeback, player of the year candidate, with plenty to prove, and he's Bowling Green's leading tackler with 23 total stops through two games. Cornerback JoJo Johnson. Johnson secured his college football journey started at Notre Dame, wound through Iowa Western Community College, then Indiana, before settling in at Bowling Green. The 6-foot, 188-pounder from Maryville, Indiana, ranked 6th in the nation in passes defended per game in 2025, a number which also led the MAC. Details on the game: Bowling Green 0-2, at Iowa State 1-1, 11 a.m., Jack Trice Stadium, Ames, TV, ESPNU, Iowa State favored by 23.5. Iowa football, five things to know about UNI game. Something still to prove. Brown still chasing QB1, Hawkeyes chasing 3-0 start. Madison Richick, The Gazette. One in-state game ends, and now Iowa football turns its attention to another. The Hawkeyes host Northern Iowa this week to close out the non-conference schedule, marking the first game between Iowa and the Panthers since 2019. Though this game has more of a team-centric focus, the Hawkeyes have a few things to look out for before Big Ten play starts. Here are five things to keep an eye on between the Hawkeyes and the Panthers on Saturday afternoon. Quarterbacks rotation. The Hawkeyes stayed with quarterback Hank Brown through the entire game against Iowa State last week, despite head coach Kurt Ferentz originally saying he was expecting both Brown and Jeremy Heklinski would play. With this being the final game of non-conference play, Iowa is still looking to remove the, quote, or, end quote, from the depth chart. Brown threw for 191 yards and no touchdowns, but rushed for 22 yards and a rushing touchdown. He sits 14th in the Big Ten standings for passing yards, holding a 66 completion rate. Ferentz has been willing to let the quarterback battle extend through these first few games, and it's very likely Heklinski does see the field against UNI. How they play, that's up to them. Younger Hawkeyes get in the action. Iowa is a heavy favorite over the Panthers on Saturday.
Though the Hawkeyes won't truly begin prep for Michigan until next week, this is Iowa's chance to get some reserve players some quality reps before Big Ten action. The starters will certainly have some time on the field, but this is where younger faces, including freshmen, have a chance to make a splash and see how they've improved. The sooner Iowa can put second and third string players in the game, the better for the Hawkeyes' development. How much has Jackson Dailey improved? UNI quarterback Jackson Dailey started in the final four games last season and maintained a starting role through the first two games. He's recorded three passing touchdowns and one pick from 529 passing yards. Dailey isn't much of a mobile quarterback, recording just 12 rushing yards so far this season, but has scored three rushing touchdowns. Dailey became Missouri Valley Football Conference preseason watch list member after finishing last year second for the Panthers' total offense, recording 1,062 yards. Keep an eye on Colvin Miller. UNI linebacker Colvin Miller has tallied 13 tackles so far this season, 7 against Eastern Washington and 6 against Drake. After recording 56 tackles in 2025, Miller is in his first year starting for the Panthers. Miller has the most solo tackles on the Panthers' defense to start the season, and was considered a jack-of-all-trades for UNI last season. Though Iowa's offense is going to be Miller's biggest challenge of the season, he'll be one player the Hawkeyes will need to game plan around. Protect the quarterback. Iowa's offensive line hasn't allowed a sack so far this season. The Hawkeye front five have helped protect the quarterbacks, which is a great sign heading towards conference play. Giving Brown or Eklinski plenty of time in the pocket can help the coaching staff make a final decision on the quarterback battle. The Hawkeyes have felt good about their offensive line throughout the offseason, and keeping that group healthy puts Iowa in a better spot heading into the hardest part of the entire schedule moving forward. Details on the game Saturday: Northern Iowa 1-1 at number 18 Iowa 2-0. Where? Kinnick Stadium, Iowa City, 3:05 kickoff, TV, FS1. Iowa favored by 41.5 points. Junior hockey. Rough Riders loaded with experience, and it should translate into lots of wins this winter. Jeff Johnson, The Gazette. You excited yet? You should be. Nothing ever is a given. Injuries happen and already have. Improvement is a must. Chemistry must be gained. All that and more. But it's difficult to remember Cedar Rapids Rough Riders team with more returning guys than this one, which usually means success. There are 17 players around with United States Hockey League experience, 17 players with CR experience, as the regular season begins this week. The Rough Riders play twice in the league's annual Fall Classic, Wednesday night at 7 against Sioux Falls and Thursday night at 7 against Sioux City. The Fall Classic is in Chicago this year instead of suburban Pittsburgh. That's a good thing, as it's a 4-hour trip and not a 10-hour one. Quote, "We've got a good group of guys," said Rough Riders forward Dave Bosco. "A skilled group, but also a hard-working team. We're looking forward to playing as a unit. We already have good chemistry with lots of returning starters coming back. It feels like, as returners, we've done a good job of including the young guys and building this team to what it's going to be," end quote. Cedar Rapids went on a major heater at the end of last regular season, not only securing a playoff spot, but home ice advantage in the first round. Muskegon ousted the Rough Riders, a disappointing ending, but one that surely motivates this experienced group. Quote, "It's a huge advantage having a lot of returners, guys that have been around," said third-year defensive man Joseph Fenton. "It's great, and I think it's great for the young guys. I know my first year we had a good amount of returners, and it's always nice to lean on those guys. They definitely know what's going on. It's great to have a lot of returning players," end quote. Fenton is among five returners on the blue line. The others are Thomas Cornell, Ethan Piercy, Mason Miner, and Lucas Siomos. Cornell played in 59 regular games last season, Miner 55. The team's first-round pick in the 2026 USHL draft, phase two, was prep school D-man Modest Janulis, who only adds to a very D-core. Quote, "We have pieces back there, yeah," end quote, Rough Riders coach Mark Carlson said. Up front at forward, Bosco is the leading returning scorer and goal scorer, 19 goals, 34 points in 54 games. Henry Lechner, Sullivan Miller, Braden Scuderi, Ruben Westerling, and Jackson Fox also were back after double-digit scoring seasons in 2025-26. Quote, "Last season was a great experience," Bosco said. "All the boys were awesome to me, especially me coming in as the younger guy. They made me feel part of the team right away.
I feel like I've grown so much as a player playing for Coach Carlson and the Rough Riders. I think it just makes me that much better this year. I'm just hoping to have a successful year with the boys and take this thing as far as we can, end quote. Look for a breakout season for Noel Ogren, who was limited to 20 games a season ago by a bad ankle injury. The brother of NHL form Liam Ogren, the Sweden resident, won a spot on the team as one of its four 20-year-old players with a very strong fall camp and preseason. Quote, Noel Ogren has been so good, Carlson said. Everything has improved, his skating, his playmaking, his fitness, everything. He was never healthy at all last year. It makes a huge difference. He trained, worked his ass off. I'm really excited about that, end quote. The goaltending spots belong to returnee Joseph Skidmore and first-year player Ethan Phillips. Scuderi, a Notre Dame commit, second-year forward Cooper Simon, and 2026 tender Blake Wilkoski begin on injured reserve. CR had poor luck in that department last season, and the hope is that it will improve. Quote, for us, it's to win. I think it's just to win, that's it, Fenton said of this season's expectations. We had a great end of the season last year, and it was unfortunate it ended quick in the playoffs. But we've got pretty much the same core group, a lot of the same guys. We expect to win and win a lot, end quote. Iowa survives tough week for Big Ten. Ohio State, Oregon drop in polls after losses. Madison Richick, The Gazette. One more game until Big Ten play begins, and Iowa football is climbing the rankings. The Hawkeyes took down in-state rival Iowa State in their Week 2 matchup, despite chaos with other teams across the Big Ten. Iowa hosts another in-state game this week, welcoming in Northern Iowa, closing out the non-conference slate. Here's what to know about Iowa and the Big Ten heading into Week 3. Where Iowa stands after Week 2, the Hawkeyes moved up to number 18 in this week's AP poll, up three spots from previous number 21. Iowa is ranked number 20 in the U.S. LBM coaches poll this week. Kicker Caden Burr was named to the Big Ten Special Teams Player of the Week for kicking the game-winning 42-yard field goal against Iowa State on Saturday. He's the first Hawkeye to earn a weekly honor this season and was 3-for-3 in field goals against the Cyclones. The rivalry win marked the 8th straight win for Iowa during night games, and Iowa is now in possession of all four of its rivalry trophies with the other three games scheduled for later this season. Where the Big Ten stands after Week 2? Ohio State and Oregon both suffered its first losses of the season, falling to now number 1 Texas and Oklahoma State, respectively. The two teams were both previously ranked inside the top 10. The Buckeyes are now ranked number 6, and the Ducks are number 21. A total of 7 Big Ten teams stayed in the AP top 25. Number 4 Indiana, number 6 Ohio State, number 12 USC, number 14 Penn State, number 18 Iowa, number 19 Michigan, and number 21 Oregon. Michigan was the only team to earn a ranked win last week, beating number 24 Oklahoma. This week, the only Big Ten team to play against a ranked opponent is Michigan State at number 3 Notre Dame. This is also the first week of conference play with Purdue and UCLA and USC and Rutgers facing off on Saturday. Iowa football notes. The Hawkeyes still left an oar at quarterback between Hank Brown and Jeremy Aglinski after Brown played the entire game against the Cyclones. Running back Kamari Moulton was on the depth chart despite leaving the game early, but L.J. Phillips and defensive back Tyler Brown were not on the depth chart. This week's kickoff is Iowa's non-conference finale, facing UNI for the first time since 2018. The Hawkeyes' Big Ten opener at Michigan on September 26 has been announced for 2:30 p.m. on CPS. Northern Iowa football notes. The Panthers picked up their first win of the season 56-14 over Drake on September 12th in their home opener. Quarterback Jackson Daly has recorded 529 passing yards with 3 touchdowns and 1 interception through his first 2 games this season. The Hawkeyes are UNI's only Power Four opponent scheduled this season. This game is also UNI's first appearance in Iowa City since the death of former Panther and Iowa City native Parker Sutherland, who died on February 14th. The Panthers are wearing helmet decals throughout the season honoring Sutherland. Other games of note? The biggest non-Big Ten game of the week is LSU at Ole Miss, featuring Tigers head coach Lane Kiffin's return to Oxford, Mississippi. Michigan, Iowa's next opponent, hosts University of Texas El Paso at 2:30 p.m. Moving on to high school football. Big One versus Two battles on deck in Class 5A and 2A. Another Central Iowa football showdown is on deck in Class 5A.
It comes no bigger than this, number one and number two, according to the latest Gazette poll. Top-ranked West Des Moines Dowling visits top challenger Southeast Polk on Friday. Both teams are 3-0, and the Maroons have waded through extremely dangerous waters to get to this point. Dowling has defeated three top-10 opponents in succession, topping West Des Moines Valley, Johnston, and Dallas Center Grimes. Week 3 was a week of status quo atop the seven classes. The other number one teams are Cedar Rapids Xavier, Solon, Carroll Kemper, Iowa City Regina, West Sioux, and Audubon. Dowling and Southeast Polk headline in all Central Iowa top 4 and 5A. They are followed by Johnston and Ankeny. Johnston visits number 5 Iowa City Liberty, the top non-CIML team, Friday at North Liberty. Xavier extended its winning streak to 16 games but got a stiff challenge for the second week in a row. The Saints got past Clear Creek Amana 28-17 and host Williamsburg for homecoming this week at Saints Field. The Saints received all 8 first-place votes. Sergeant Bluff Luton gathered all of the second-place votes. Carlisle joined Western Dubuque in a third-place tie after the Bobcats escaped in overtime against Waverly Shell Rock. Lewis Central is number 5. Solon continues to impress, rolling past Mount Vernon 41-7 on the road last week. The Spartans have outscored their first 3 opponents by a combined 131-21, and the easy part of their schedule awaits. Clear Lake remains the Spartans' closest challenger. Sioux Center, Des Moines Christian, and Dubuque Wallert complete the 3A top 5. Wallert hosts number 6, West Delaware, on Friday. Like Dowling, Kemper faces a 1-versus-2 showdown, traveling to Ida Grove to face OABCIG in a 2-way tussle. The Knights and the Falcons own 2 of the stingiest defenses in the class, allowing 2.3 and 4.3 points per game, respectively. Elburnett dropped only 1 spot to number 3 after a 28-12 loss to Regina. Okoboji and Central Lion George Little Rock are 4th and 5th. Mid Prairie is number 6. Regina, South Hardin, and Pleasantville remain the top 3 in 1A. Pleasantville has won its last 2 games by a total of 4 points, including a 29-26 win over Mount Air last week. Underwood and West Lyon are tied for 4th. Dyersville-Beckman is number 6. The top 5 in Class A are unchanged. West Sioux maintains a slim lead over Woodbury Central for the top spot. Then it's St. Ansgar, Wapsie Valley, and North Lynn. West Sioux hosts number 7 Akron Westfield this week. It remains difficult for our panel to come to an agreement in its 8 player. The top 4 teams, Audubon, Woodbine, Algona-Garrigan, and Iowa Valley, each received at least 1 first-place vote. Don't expect anybody to budge this week. All 4 are favored to keep rolling. Gladbrook-Rhinebeck is 5th, Edgewood-Colesburg 6th. National Football League, 5 takeaways. Scoreboard on tilt during week 1 of NFL. Offenses didn't need any time to shake off the rust. They lit up the scoreboard in one of the highest scoring opening weeks in NFL history. The Bears beat Carolina 59-37, falling 3 points shy of tying Atlanta's 53-year-old record for the most in week 1. The game featured 1,030 total yards and the most combined points ever, 96, in an opener. Josh Allen led the Bills to a stunning performance against Houston's once stingy defense in a 36-31 road win. The Texans allowed the second fewest points, 17.4 per game, and fewest yards in 2025. But Allen threw for 334 yards, and Buffalo scored on 8 of its 11 possessions before kneeling down to win Coach Joe Brady's first game. 10 teams scored more than 30 points, and 6 had at least 24 in the first half. Maybe starters don't need to play in the preseason. Quarterbacks were in midseason form as 13 posted a passer rating over 100. All of those joint practices must have benefited the offenses more than defenses. One of Chicago team's goals set by Coach Ben Johnson is to break the NFL record for most points in a season. Johnson believed the Bears still have room to improve despite scoring touchdowns on their last 4 drives. Caleb in control. Caleb Williams kicked off his second season in Johnson's offense, playing like a guy who's going to be an MVP candidate. He made precision throws, big plays with his legs, and was in command for Chicago's offense from start to finish. Impressive debut. John Harbaugh had a better day than his brother Jim. Jackson Dart, Cam Scatabo, and the New York Giants defeated Dallas 28-20 in the first game with their new coach. The Giants played like Harbaugh's old Ravens teams. They controlled the ball for almost 37 minutes and kept
kept Dak Prescott and the Cowboys playmakers off the field. Packers miss Micah. The Packers knocked Kyler Murray out of the game and had a 12-point lead in the second half, only to see Carson Wentz rally the Vikings to a 39-22 victory. Green Bay fell to 0-6 without all-pro pass rusher Micah Parsons, who is still recovering from ACL surgery. Jordan Love and the offense can't afford to continue having so many miscues. Same old Watson. Deshaun Watson's stat line doesn't tell the true story. The Browns were overmatched and overwhelmed by the Jaguars 34-10. It's hard to imagine Watson will start Cleveland's home opener in Week 3. Last ride needs help. Aaron Rodgers began his last season in the NFL with a win in his reunion with coach Mike McCarthy. The Steelers beat the injury-depleted Falcons and third-string QB Cooper Rush 20-13. Rodgers is clearly comfortable in McCarthy's offense, and the 42-year-old still is an elite passer. But DK Metcalf struggled, and the run game was lackluster. Supreme Court rejects Trump mail ballot restrictions ahead of midterms. Associated Press. The Supreme Court on Monday rejected President Donald Trump's bid to restrict mail ballots for the midterm elections, capping a flurry of last-minute legal action with voting already underway. The decision allows states to continue sending out ballots under the same process they've used for years and have accounted for nearly a third of votes cast. It represents a stark defeat for Trump on an issue he consistently has emphasized as vital to ensuring election integrity, even though there is virtually no evidence of fraud with mail ballots. The Supreme Court majority did not detail its reasoning, as is typical for its emergency docket. Two justices, Samuel Alito and Clarence Thomas, publicly dissented from the brief order. The Trump administration had asked the court, once again at the center of a roiling political controversy, to clear the way for restrictions before the pivotal November contest for control of Congress. Justice Brett Kavanaugh agreed that the restrictions should not go into effect for the midterms, but indicated he might rule in favor of the Trump administration if the issue comes back before the court at a later time. Election officials have said there is simply no way to carry out a complete overhaul in the weeks before the midterms. Indeed, Alabama, North Carolina, and Wisconsin began sending mail ballots to voters over the past week while the new system was still not active. The administration's efforts had the potential to be especially disruptive in states like Washington and Oregon that sent out ballots entirely by mail. The White House did not immediately respond to a request for comment. The Trump administration plan would require states to adopt a uniform envelope style and submit its list of eligible voters to an online portal. The Postal Service could refuse to deliver ballots to states that didn't comply. A whistleblower report, though, said the postal system's requirements could lead to millions of ballots being never sent because the portal was not properly built, and a single barcode error could result in an entire batch of ballots being tossed out. Trump has long opposed mail voting and falsely blamed it for its 2020 election loss to Democrat Joe Biden, even though he often uses that method to cast his own ballot, including as recently as this year. That brings us to the end of today's reading of the Cedar Rapids Gazette. I'm your reader, Tom Guetta. Thanks for sharing your time with IRIS, the Iowa Radio Reading Information Service for the Blind.

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6: Mommy, I'll get it.
3: Oh, I'll be right there.
4: Me too.

Welcome to today's reading of the Sioux City Journal for Tuesday, September 15th, 2026. I'm your reader, Scott Sklavik. Here's our first story entitled, Is It Time for a New Sioux City Logo? Councilman Bernstein thinks so. Old logo has been in use for 20 years. This is written by Dolly Butts. Councilman Craig Bernstein thinks it's time Sioux City adapt a new logo to show the city is making progress. Bernstein said he thought the current logo with the yellow gold star was outdated, even when it was new two decades ago. He said the city is missing an opportunity to rebrand itself by keeping the logo. Quote, we need to be showing that Sioux City is making progress, that we're up and coming, and that we have a positive mental attitude about our community, end quote, Bernstein said during a recent city council retreat meeting held at the Seaboard Triumph Food Expo Center. Bernstein, who was elected to the council last November, previously served on the council from the year 2000 to 2007, including two stints as mayor. Quote, I'm not suggesting that we spend tens of thousands of dollars. What I'm suggesting is we do it as a bit of a community project, that we create outreach, we create opportunity for those that want to share their vision with the perspective of what Sioux City literally and figuratively can look like, end quote, he said. The city unveiled its current logo with the yellow gold star in 2006. Sioux City was printed in dark teal green and paired with the words, quote, successful, surprising Sioux City, end quote. That logo replaced the City Hall clock tower design featured on the city stationery, and the city's webpage and vehicles since 1997, according to a story published in the August 31st, 2006 edition of the Journal. The article said the logo with the star was designed by a 15-member committee made up of city employees and marketing executives who volunteered their time. The rebranding efforts had a $21,000 price tag. Quote, if we had paid them a minimum wage, we would have put $100,000 into it, end quote, then Councilman Dave Ferris said in the article. The logo that depicted City Hall's clock tower from overhead was presented in 1997 at the grand opening of the new City Hall, according to an August 15, 1997 Journal article. Prior to that, for 13 years, the city used the logo where the S in Sioux City was modified to represent the bend in a river. The logo also depicted the Floyd Monument in the upper left corner. Quote, I would definitely agree with updating that logo. It is not a pretty logo, end quote, Mayor Pro Tem Julie Schoenher said of the current logo. She goes on to say, but we also have to remember how much it is going to cost to rebrand everything that we have out there with that logo on. That's going to be a big one, not just the design of it. We can throw it into AI and we can put 20 choices together and put it out on social media and let people start voting on them and see how they like it, end quote. City Manager Mike Collette remarked that it's not traditionally how the city picks a logo. Ann Westra, Communications and Public Engagement Specialist for the city, described changing the logo as a big project that goes beyond the scope of her work. She said she would need a project manager. Quote, the logo does not make someone move here, she said. It's economic development, it's quality of life amenities, parks and rec. It's everything that we're doing and showcasing through our social media platforms now, end quote. Economic Development Director Matt Doherty said it's hard to get consensus on a particular logo, and when committees are involved in the design, he said the final version tends to be watered down. Quote, I think people move because of a job, because of housing, because of a lot of things like that where we've tried to work on over the years, end quote, he said. Next is an article entitled, Nebraska Leaders Say Reject Online Sports Betting. It's written by Aaron Sanderford of the Omaha World Herald. Dateline, Lincoln. Anti-gambling advocates on Thursday criticized the ballot measure to legalize, tax, and regulate online sports betting as a danger to Nebraskans, particularly young men, organizers said, are already at financial risk. State Auditor Mike Foley, State Treasurer Joey Spellenberg, and longtime University of Nebraska football assistant coach and youth mentor Ron Brown joined the Nebraska Family Alliance's Nate Graz in arguing against expanded online gambling.
Quote, you place a bet, where does your money go? Oley asked. To the state of Nebraska, roads and bridges. No, it goes to New York and Boston, and a little pittance might come back to Nebraska. This is really quite pathetic. Spellerberg, who as part of his duties tries to get Nebraskans to plan and save for college costs, said one of the saddest things he sees is young people spending student loan money to bet on college sports. He called it sick and sad. He said parents and grandparents need to protect their loved ones from temptations of easy money and an adrenaline rush and help them understand the one truth of all forms of gambling. The house always wins. Quote, there's no doubt that sports brings us together, Spellerberg said. From Scotts Bluff to Nebraska City, our teams unite us. They inspire us to dream big. Betting on college sports turns every phone into a casino, every play into a wager, end quote. Graz said Nebraskans need to be aware that the $1 tax the state would collect for every $7 wagered on online sports betting in Nebraska under the ballot measure would leave families and people in the hole and cost local businesses. He and other opponents of the gambling measure have said the tax benefits pale in comparison to the more than $5 billion each year Nebraskans pay in property taxes and would amount to pennies on the dollar for a high cost to others. Every dollar that a Nebraskan spends on sports betting is money they didn't spend on something for themselves or a family member, he said. He argued that leaves some people addicted with charities and state footing the bill. Brown, speaking on his own and not for the university, argued that his faith in God led him to counsel young men to avoid the evils of gambling and to make sure that they understand the temptation to easy money was a path to ruin. He said he'd seen lives changed by betting. His former head coach, former U.S. Representative Tom Osborne, a Republican from Nebraska, argued in a letter that he had seen young athletes terrorized by fans angry not that they made a mistake in a game, but that their mistake had cost the fan real money. Quote, athletes can face harassment, abuse, and human threats against themselves and their friends, end quote, Osborne wrote. Putting a sports book on every phone will increase that pressure and exposure more young people to the gambling addiction. Proponents of the online sports betting initiative have argued that wagers on sports online are already happening in an untaxed and unregulated market. So, Nebraskans have a choice, tax and regulate and benefit, or watch it happen anyway. They argued when launching the initiative that collecting 20% of the amount of money collected after paying off winning bets online would offer Nebraskans a significant amount of property tax relief, roughly $10 million to $30 million a year. They also say there's no way to stop young people or anybody from betting on sports now that everybody carries a computer in their hand and can find ways around state laws that try to prevent gambling in geographic areas, including using VPNs. Lance Morgan, CEO of War Horse Casinos, said he worries that well-meaning people like Foley and Brown, Spellerberger and Graz are being used by Republican donors who prefer another form of betting, prediction markets. Quote, what's on the ballot is regulated and taxed mobile sports spending, Morgan said. There's a giant loophole with prediction markets. What we're doing with FanDuel and DraftKings is regulated and taxed sports betting, end quote. Ex-Sioux City appraisers allege wrongful termination. This comes to us from Nick Heitrich. Two former Sioux City property appraisers said in a recent lawsuit they were fired earlier this year because they discovered and reported more than $1.4 million worth of assessment errors made by a coworker. Matthew and Stacy Downing say Sioux City assessor Tyler Erickson told them their actions were harassment and discrimination, and after having them take an online workplace behavior course, fired them. Quote, Tyler Erickson terminated the Downings for reporting the assessment errors, and the online class was a mere pretext. In sum, the Downings were punished and later terminated for reporting their co-workers' faulty assessment that resulted in over $1.4 million of inequity, end quote, the lawsuit filed September the 4th in Woodbury County District Court said. The Downings are suing Erickson and the city of Sioux City for wrongful termination
and are seeking reinstatement to their jobs with back pay and civil damages of 3 times their annual wages and benefits. A person answering the city assessor's phone Monday morning said Erickson is out of the office this week. City Attorney Nicole Dubois did not immediately return a message seeking comment, though the city's legal department routinely declines to comment on active legislation. According to the lawsuit, Matthew Downing had more than 20 years of experience and was hired by the city in October 2023. Stacy Downing had nearly 20 years of experience and was hired in July of 2024. Both had received positive reviews from Erickson in their most recent employment evaluations. The suit said the two and a co-worker were assessing a neighborhood in January, splitting the properties for review between the three of them. The three conducted field work and began inputting data into a computer program. It took Matthew Downing nearly a day to complete his packet of properties, the lawsuit said, while the co-worker finished a similar size packet in about 2 hours. Concerned about his co-worker's quick turnaround and because the neighborhood being assessed was his responsibility, Matthew Downing reviewed a few properties to make sure the co-worker had entered data properly and discovered the errors. He said he and Stacy Downing then reviewed approximately 400 properties their co-workers had inputted and found errors in approximately 200 of them. Some properties were over-assessed, the lawsuit said, and others were under-assessed. In total, the errors amounted to more than $1.4 million assessment errors. After reporting the findings to Erickson, the lawsuit said they received a disciplinary action on February the 17th. Quote, in short, Tyler Erickson believed that the Downing's report of mistakes was harassment and discriminatory to their co-worker, end quote, the lawsuit said. In a recorded interview, Erickson said the Downings violated the respect for their co-worker by reviewing another employee's work. Erickson told the Downings he'd accept their resignations, but they declined. Erickson then required them to take a self-paced online workplace behavior course,

Now we come to Dolly Butts' five questions series, and this time it's with Ryan Bertrand, Sioux City's soon-to-be interim police chief. Captain Ryan Bertrand, a 24-year veteran of the Sioux City Police Department, will take the reins from Chief Rex Mueller when he retires in November. Last month, the city announced in a news release it will not move forward with either of the two finalists for police chief, and Bertrand will serve as interim chief following Mueller's retirement. The move comes after at least one city council member expressed dissatisfaction with the two finalists, Scott Ebner, who most recently served as public safety director and chief of police for Glynn County, Georgia, and Robert Trevis, former police chief of Bullhead City, Arizona. The city will restart the recruitment process for a new chief in the spring with its existing outside search firm, Civic Leadership Search Partners. Bertrand, who is not related to Councilman Rick Bertrand, currently serves as Bureau Commander of the Uniformed Services Division, overseeing the police department's patrol operations. A U.S. Marine Corps veteran, Bertrand has held a wide range of assignments throughout his law enforcement career, with his experience divided nearly equally between uniformed patrol and criminal investigations. His previous assignments include persons crimes investigator, lead defensive tactics instructor, and numerous supervisory and command positions. He has served at the command level since 2021. Bertrand also brings 17 years of tactical team experience, having served as an entry team member, breacher and explosive breacher, team leader, and team commander. He's a graduate of Northwestern University's School of Police Staff and Command, an intensive leadership and management program for law enforcement professionals focused on organizational leadership, administration, and executive-level decision-making. The Journal asked Bertrand five questions about his interest in the police chief position and how he's preparing to become interim chief. Comments have been edited for length and clarity. First, why did you become a police officer? Quote, keeping in step with many others that joined this profession, I'm suited to service work. I really enjoyed the call to duty and the challenging nature of the military. Returning from the Marines, I went back to school and earned a degree in human resources. Working in the corporate world just wasn't satisfying. During a slow recruiting event, I spoke to a couple of police officers who were recruiting for the department in the booth next to mine. After hearing their pitch, which was very appealing to me, I applied and tested for Sioux City PD right away. I made the list, got hired, and never looked back, end quote. Did you apply for the position of police chief the first go-round, and are you interested in becoming chief? Quote, I didn't apply for the chief position the first go-round. A lot of factors were considered in that decision. When I didn't apply, I reasoned that my current role as a uniformed bureau captain would have a significant impact and still be working hard to move the department forward. However, watching the chief selection process from the sidelines was not always easy. I've invested 24 years in this department, and of course, I feel a strong sense of ownership here. We have already had several significant accomplishments, and I see great excitement amongst many officers about what lies ahead. I still really want to be a part of that. Since the interim chief announcement, I've received a lot of meaningful public support as well. That has been encouraging. When it comes to a sometimes difficult and challenging role, such as the chief, having the right support can make a real difference. Like a great head coach, the chief plays a big part in setting up the team for success. When I consider the ability to have a positive impact, I'm very interested in seeking the chief position. When City Manager Mike Collette asked you to serve as interim chief, what was your reaction? Quote, having the respect that I do for the city manager and the chief's position, it was a great honor, also humbling at the same time. The chief's job is a heavy lift, and I want to do the best I can for the department, end quote. How are you preparing to serve as interim chief? Quote, operationally and experience-wise, we already have what is needed to avoid any gaps in service. So in the operational sense, we are continuing to solve problems. Strategically, we are looking ahead to personnel changes that will follow when the chief's absence is upon us.

Administratively, I'll be learning the workflow and processes unique to the chief. I plan to make myself available to our officers to hear any comments or answer any questions they may have. And finally, what do you think will be most challenging about this role, and what are you looking most forward to? Quote, the answer to both questions would be bringing and keeping the team together to execute a shared vision. There's still much room for progression as law enforcement professionals. New challenges and new opportunities await. Being prepared to meet them will be a primary goal. End quote. Sioux City man pleads guilty to escaping sex offender charges. Dateline Sioux City. A Sioux City man has pleaded guilty of escaping from federal custody and failing to register as a sex offender. Dwayne Levering, age 41, entered his plea to the charges Thursday in U.S. District Court in Sioux City. He faces a possible maximum sentence of 15 years in prison. Sentencing will be scheduled at a later date. According to the U.S. Attorney's Office, Levering was convicted in 2005 of aggravated sexual abuse of a minor in federal court in Nebraska and is required to register as a sex offender. On December 23rd, Levering began confinement after a conviction for failure to register as a sex offender. On April 23rd, the U.S. Marshals Service received notice Levering failed to return from Dismas Charity's Residential Reentry Center. Levering admitted he willingly left the center and failed to register his new residence with the sex offender registry while he was on the run. Next, we have an article entitled Omaha's Epley Field Participating in New TSA Program. This comes to us from Dan Chrysler, World Herald staff writer. Until the September 11, 2001 terrorist attacks introduced tightened security measures at airports, it was a tradition for families and significant others to greet or say goodbye to loved ones at an airport gate. Under the newly introduced Gateside program from the Transportation Security Administration, that tradition has returned for some visitors at Omaha's Epley Airfield. Those enrolled in TSA's PreCheck, the U.S. Customs and Border Protection Global Entry, or other programs with known traveler numbers, can accompany their flying loved one or friend free of charge past security. Those who wish to accompany the flying passenger must apply online on the TSA's Gateside website 1 to 3 days prior to the other person's flight. In addition to seeing a flying passenger at the gate, a Gateside visitor can also eat and shop in the post-security areas. Epley Airfield is one of 13 airports in the United States participating in Gateside in the program's initial rollout. The airport's participation comes even as it is in the middle of a $950 million renovation and expansion construction project, a project that will see the airport's two security line systems condensed to a singular line as soon as next year. The entire renovation and expansion project is expected to be completed in the year 2028. The other participating Gateside airports include, according to the TSA's website, include Mesa Gateway Airport in Arizona and John Glenn Columbus International Airport in Ohio. Next, we come to an article entitled Mental Health Evaluation Ordered for Storm Lake Man Charged with Attempted Murder, written by Nick Heitrick, Dateline Storm Lake, Iowa. Prosecution of a Storm Lake man charged with attempted murder has been suspended while he undergoes a mental health evaluation. District Judge Shane Mayer found probable cause Philemon Sadabongjong is suffering from a mental health disorder that could prevent him from fully understanding the charges filed against him and follow court proceedings. She suspended proceedings in the case so he can undergo a mental competency evaluation at the Iowa State Forensic Psychiatric Hospital. Sadabongjong, age 54, was scheduled to stand trial Tuesday in Buena Vista County District Court on charges of attempted murder, first-degree burglary, going armed with intent, first-degree harassment, possession of burglar tools, and fourth-degree criminal mischief. He has pleaded not guilty. Sadabongjong is charged in a July 8th incident in which he was accused of attempting to break into a home with a pickaxe while threatening to kill the occupants. Storm Lake City Police were dispatched to the residence in the 700 block of Cayuga Street, where it was alleged Sadabongjong was trying to force his way into the home.
According to court documents, Sadabanjong had stolen a pickaxe from off the home's garage and used it to break off the handle on the back door of the home. He's accused of yelling at the occupant he was going to kill her. When police encountered Sadabanjong, he was in the driveway holding the pickaxe and did not drop it until an officer drew his weapon and gave him several orders to put it down. Police said investigators learned Sadabanjong arrived at the residence, yelled at the occupants he was going to kill them, and unsuccessfully attempted to force entry through the front door using a knife. He then broke into the garage, stole the pickaxe, and began attempting to break through the back door. A knife was found in his possession. Warrant reveals new details in Riverside Park homicide, written by Dolly Butts, Dateline Sioux City. Court documents reveal a Sioux City woman who was found dead at Riverside Park August 31st was covered in blood and had numerous stab wounds on her arms and legs. That information is included in the September 2nd application for search warrant submitted by Ryan Denny, a detective with the Sioux City Police Department. Denny requested the search warrant to search 1222 West 4th Street for evidence related to the killing of 28-year-old Shaunice Ariel Peters. Irosi Iotis, age 46, of Sioux City, was taken into custody September the 2nd in Cheyenne, Wyoming, on an arrest warrant, charging him with first-degree murder in connection with Peters' death. Iotis is currently being held in the Laramie County Jail without bond. The process of extradite him to Woodbury County has begun. During the search of the two-family conversion home on West 4th Street, investigators seized a knife with black and yellow floor blue rags, a black sleeve shirt, white t-shirt, pair of black work boots, gold peak tea bottle, pink sheet with flowers, pair of cream sweatpants, and a black t-shirt, according to the documents. Sioux City police officer on routine patrol found Peters dead at approximately 6:45 a.m. August the 31st in a parking lot at Riverside Park, 1301 Riverside Boulevard. Quote, officers approached the female and discovered that she was deceased and covered in blood. Numerous stab wounds were located on the female's arms and legs, end quote, the application for the search warrant states. Officers began checking cameras in the area and discovered a newer black sedan had entered the park around 1:55 a.m., parked where the victim was later located, and turned off its headlights. The vehicle remained in the park for about 30 minutes before turning the lights on and driving around the enclosed parking lot. The vehicle left the park around 2:27 a.m. Quote, the parking lot was too dark to discern what had occurred in the area, the application for the search warrant states. Officers obtained additional video footage showing the suspect vehicle around Hamilton Boulevard and the Interstate 29 on-ramp around 1:51 a.m. The vehicle proceeded north on I-29 until it got to the ramp around 1:54 a.m. Quote, the vehicle leaves and tracks on the camera near Hamilton and I-29 at approximately 2:29 hours, the application states. Detectives used several surveillance cameras to follow the suspect vehicle, which they tracked to 1222 West 4th Street at approximately 2:34 a.m., August 31. The vehicle, a gray 2017 Chevy Malibu with Iowa license plates, pulled into the alley and parked behind the residence. The vehicle is registered to Iotis at the West 4th Street address, according to the application. Detectives conducted further investigation and obtained surveillance video of the vehicle coming and going from that same residence during the next several hours, the document states. The suspect vehicle was tracked westbound through Nebraska on September the 2nd and stopped by the Nebraska State Patrol on Interstate 80 in Sydney, traveling 99 miles per hour. Quote, Iotis provided false information to the trooper and was released, the application states. He was stopped again in Cheyenne, Wyoming, by Wyoming State Patrol once they were alerted that the vehicle was involved in a homicide. Now we'll turn to the opinion page, and we've got another view from the Chicago Tribune entitled, Insults Won't Help AI Grow. The rapid backlash to data centers and artificial intelligence has taken many in the tech and finance worlds by surprise. Understandable.
Only a few short years ago, states and municipalities were competing with each other to lure data center developers. The sudden reversal in public opinion has whipsawed politicians as it has business people. The politicians, though, have reacted to the new political reality far more quickly than have the business people. We see many of them on public platforms expressing amazement that so many ordinary citizens have turned on data centers and reacting by virtually insulting the intelligence of these opponents. Examples abound of disdainful or dismissive comments from the self-professed masters of the universe on why so many are against data centers in their communities. Quote, most explanations of why data centers are actually fine boil down to simple math, end quote. Former Reddit CEO Yishan Wong wrote on X, quote, the majority of people do not understand simple math, end quote. Developers of AI should respond to opponents not with insults, but with convincing answers to their concerns, and with the understanding that making AI a force for good is far more important than the speed at which it's adopted. Next, we have an opinion piece from Dave Ernstein, who is president of the Orpheum Theater Preservation Project. The theater's gala reopening was on September the 15th in 2001. It's entitled, It's Been 25 Years Since the Orpheum Reopened. Today marks the 25th anniversary of the reopening of the Orpheum Theater in Sioux City. 25 years and 4 days ago, our country was attacked on November the 11th, and we had to make the incredibly difficult decision of whether or not to continue with our plans to reopen the Orpheum. We postponed our comedic opener, Bill Cosby, but proceeded with the celebration on September the 15th, 2001, unanimously agreeing that cancellation would be capitulation to the goal of the attacks. What would have been an incredibly somber program by the Sioux City Symphony under normal circumstances was the perfect tone for our redefined occasion. The evening began with a video montage of all those who worked on the restoration, a video I had the honor of introducing. The highlight, and one of the most powerful theatrical numbers I have ever witnessed, was Governor Tom Vilsack joining the SCSO for Lincoln Portrait by Aaron Copland. I'm not a symphony guy, but experiencing Governor Vilsack, who was pretty nervous, deliver verse after verse, growing stronger and stronger in the power of Lincoln's words, I recall being overwhelmed with emotion at the relevance of those words. The crowd agreed as the orchestra and governor received 5 spontaneous ovations during the number, not just at the end. Quote, that from these honored dead, we take increased devotion to that cause for which they gave the last full measure of devotion, that we have highly resolved that these dead shall not have died in vain, that this nation under God shall have a new birth of freedom, and that government of the people, by the people, and for the people shall not perish from the earth, end quote. Our hope for today was to deliver a similar experience with a performance by the SCSO featuring a celebrity orator for our 25th anniversary, but this did not happen, and for that, I am sorry. We will now aim to properly recognize our 100th anniversary next year, a momentous occasion that will also recognize Arthur Sanford, who deserves massive credit for having the foresight to build the theater in 1927. In the meantime, I think it is fitting to remember some of those people who were so instrumental in the restoration and reopening of the theater culminating 25 years ago today. Jim Yanni bought the theater, from the Resolution Trust. Irving Jensen Jr., who became a trusted friend, led our group as president for multiple decades. Melvin Klein, along with Francis, kept the flame alive for a few decades when it seemed momentum was lost and recruited me to help. Marv was selfless, telling me multiple times that he didn't care who got credit, just get the theater reopened. And Ray Shepherdson, who became a great friend and was our theater consultant. Ray was brilliant and guided us on a journey in which failure was not an option and quality was a prerequisite for everything.
He delivered, and he doesn't get enough credit for what we have at the Orpheum today. Ray tragically died in 2014. Next year, I am to honor Ray in an appropriate manner, which, knowing Ray, won't be easy, typed with a chuckle. In the meantime, there will be a few wonderful events to celebrate 25 years of the Orpheum being reopened in the near future. This Saturday, the SCSO will kick off its season with Leslie Odom Jr. in a partnership with the Orpheum, and what will surely be a stellar performance and evening. And on October 12th, legendary Robert Plant, one of my all-time favorites, will grace our stage, roughly 25 years after Bob Dylan did the same following our reopening. Please join us in wishing the Orpheum a happy 25th, and thank you for supporting live theater. And again, that was written by Dave Bernstein, who is president of the Orpheum Theater Preservation Project. Now, here's a reminder that you are listening to the Sioux City Journal on IRIS, the Iowa Radio Reading Information Service for the Blind. All material heard on IRIS is intended solely for the use of the blind and print disabled. I'm your reader, Scott Splavik. If you have any comments on this or any other IRIS program, please give us a call at area code 515-243-6833. Moving on to today's obituaries, we'll begin with Robert Allen Al Wells, age 82, of Sioux City, who passed away peacefully on September the 9th, surrounded by family. Al was born September 15th, 1943, in Sioux City to Clifford and Mildred Wells. He graduated from Central High School in 1961 and attended the University of South Dakota. He spent 41 years working in the sales department at Missouri Valley Steel. Al is survived by his nephews, Dave Wells and Dan Wells, great-nephews Cole, Connor, and Jerome, great-niece Adeline, and sister-in-law Kay Wells. In accordance with Al's wishes, no funeral service will be held. Next, Anna Mae Corselman, age 94, of West Des Moines, formerly of Merrill, Iowa, peacefully went to heaven on Tuesday, September the 8th, at Cedar Ridge Village in West Des Moines. Memorial service will be held 1 p.m. on Saturday, September 19th at Rex Winkle Funeral Home in Lamars. The Reverend Dr. Nevada DeLapp will officiate. Interment will be held at 11 a.m. at Hillside Cemetery in Merrill. Visitation with the family present will be held from noon until service time, and following the service during a light reception, all at Rex Winkle Funeral Home in Lamars. Expressions of sympathy can be extended to the family through rexwinklefh.com, and that's rexwinkel. Deborah Oberreuter, that's spelled Oberreuter, age 68, of Sioux City, died September the 4th. Funeral will be held at 11 a.m. Wednesday, September 16th. Visitation from 10 to 11 a.m. at Waterbury Funeral Service of Sioux City, and burial will be at Memorial Park Cemetery. Annabelle Craig, age 102, of Anthon, passed away September the 6th. Funeral service will be at 10:30 a.m. Saturday, September the 19th, at St. Joseph's Catholic Church in Anthon. Visitation from 5 to 7 p.m. Friday, September 18th, at the church. Armstrong Van Houten Funeral Home of Anthon is handling arrangements. Ann Newton, age 56, of Sioux City, died September the 10th. Funeral will be held 10 a.m. Saturday, September 19th, at Waterbury Funeral Service of Sioux City. Visitation will be held from 4 to 7 p.m. at the funeral home, Burial Memorial Park Cemetery. And Janice May Clark, who died peacefully on September the 7th in Spirit Lake, Iowa. She was 93 years old. Janice was born January 11, 1933, in Sioux City to Mamie and Clarence Rasmussen. The youngest of three sisters, she had a sister, Arlene Sullivan, and a brother, Ron Bud Rasmussen. Family lived on Shields Avenue, and her parents ran a series of neighborhood grocery stores. Janice attended Longfellow Elementary, East Junior, and East High Schools in Sioux City, as did all five of her children. 1 week after graduating from high school, she started working at Swift Packing Plant. She also briefly attended Augustana College in Sioux Falls.
Janice met John Thomas Tom Clark when a suitor unwisely suggested that he and Janice take a drive past the Murphy farm in Sergeant Bluff. She met Tom that day, and 3 months later, they were married at Morningside Lutheran Church on October 14, 1954. They moved to California, but came home to Iowa after a year and started their family. Janice stayed home to raise the five children. She also taught art lessons and later worked as a secretary, finishing her formal work with 12 years at the Woodbury County Clerk's Office downtown. Janice is survived by her children, Kathy Kelly of Spirit Lake, Linda Clark of Lawrence, Kansas, Diane Caden of Sioux City, Karen Clark of Spring Lake, Jonathan Clark of Sacramento, California, and six grandchildren, Jack Kelly, Caitlin Lacona, Ben Kelly, Cameron Taden, Theron Clark, and Genevieve Clark. A celebration of Janice's life will be held at 11 a.m. Saturday, September the 19th at Epworth Hall in Monarch Cove, Spirit Lake, Iowa. An informal luncheon will follow. Turner Janice Funeral Home, Spirit Lake, Iowa is handling arrangements. Now we turn to the sports page and in high school football. Defense paces east over Helan. Black Raiders mounted a 14-0 lead off two early turnovers, written by Ryan Timmerman. The East High football team couldn't have asked for a better start. In a non-district Week 3 clash with rival Bishop Helan, the Black Raiders scored in all three phases to score a 35-10 victory over the Crusaders at Elwood Olsen Stadium on Friday night. Quote, I couldn't be more proud of the kids and our staff. All three phases contributed, end quote, said East head coach Michael Winkelplick. Our defense played great, and special teams had a good night. They did a really nice job tonight, but there were some penalties and things that we need to clean up. It's a rivalry game, but we have to be smart. Things are going to happen to us, but we have to be more disciplined and execute better. Our front seven did a nice job controlling the line of scrimmage. All 45 combined points were scored in the first half. East forced two turnovers early and led 14-0 before the Black Raiders ran an offensive play. Quote, it means a lot for the defense to put up points like that, said East senior linebacker Kaysen Claiborne, a University of Minnesota recruit. That's what we want to do as a defense. We want takeaways. If we do that, we'll win a lot of games, end quote. After the defense had already scored a touchdown for East, senior Carter Modlin practically called his shot as he intercepted an Elijah Milkey pass and turned it into a pick six. Quote, when Helan came up to the line, I knew from watching film what they were doing, Modlin said. I told my coach, I'm getting a pick six the first drive, and it worked for the most part. It was awesome, but a lot of it goes back to our coaches and them putting us in a position to be successful. Our coaches had a good plan for us, end quote. One of Helan's first plays ended with a fumble in the backfield, and East junior Landon Monk scooped it up and returned it for a touchdown as he was escorted to the end zone on his short return by several teammates. Quote, Landon is a three-year starter for us. He's been around the block, but we expect a lot of him, and he delivered tonight for us, said Winkelplek. It was great, Monk said. I got off the ball pretty well, and we had the quarterback sacked, and I saw the ball come free. I was right there to pick it up and took off with it and scored. It was great. There's nothing better than a win in a game like this, end quote. Senior Chris Ford, a University of South Dakota commit, put East in good field position late in the first quarter when he took a punt return down to the Helan 13. Then junior quarterback Kalen Cook found senior Cooper Fritz for a 5-yard touchdown pass to put the Black Raiders up 21-0. Late in the second quarter, Helan got on the board with a 27-yard field goal by junior Reed Herbold, but on the ensuing kickoff, Ford took it 70 yards for a touchdown. Helan responded with a drive that featured a 71-yard completion from Melky to senior Grant Whitcomb on third and sixth that put Helan inside the East 10-yard line. Then junior Dylan Knapp scored on the ground from 5 yards out to make it 28-10, with just over 2 minutes left in the second quarter.
But East wasn't done, as Claiborne came up with an interception after East and the Black Raiders turned it over on downs at midfield. Then Cook hit junior Brody Wegger for a 28-yard pass with under 30 seconds left before halftime. Cook ended 9 of 18 passing for 63 yards, two scores and an interception, which was hauled in by Heelan's Trent Baker early in the third quarter. Cook also went for 42 rushing yards on 5 carries. Senior Amos Collins went 42 yards on 10 carries for East, but the Black Raiders ran only 14 offensive plays in the first half while piling up 35 points. Heelan's Knapp had 52 yards rushing on 15 carries, and Milkey was 10 of 20 passing for 191 yards. However, whether it was the emotions of the rivalry or other factors, at times it was a heavily penalized game. East was called for 5 separate 15-yard penalties on top of several more less than occurred in less penalty yards. We'll go back to the drawing board and figure out what we need to do and try and work on and get better every day, Wingo Pluck said. Kids played hard, but we've got to understand certain situations. East has won the last 3 meetings, but Heelan still leads the series historically, 53 wins, 35 losses, and 2 ties. It's a great feeling to beat Heelan, said Modlin. We just got to keep going and get ready for West next week, especially with both teams being 3 wins, 0 losses for that one. Our philosophy is to go 1-0 each week, said Monk. So now we're moving on and focusing on West next week. They're a good team and have 3 wins and 0 losses, so we'll have to be ready, end quote. In high school cross country, Gutima Anderson lead teams to victory, written by Ryan Timmerman, Dateline Holstein. Coming off becoming the first ever Iowa high school runner to win the Augustana Twilight Invitational a week ago, Kuma Gutman won again on Saturday. Gutman dominated the varsity boys race at the highly competitive Tim Thomas Invitational at the Holstein Country Club and also led the North High boys to a team win at the meet, a competition that featured a field of over 30 teams split into 2 divisions, Class A of the larger schools and Class B. Quote, I came here to see what I could do and really wanted to push myself every mile, end quote, said Gutman, who is ranked 2nd in Class 4A by the IATC. Winning gives me some positive momentum and confidence going forward. It means a lot to me to be the first Iowa runner to win the Augustana Twilight. On the girls' side, Natalie Anderson, ranked 2nd in Class 3A, was also coming off a strong showing at the Augustana Twilight and led her Class 3A number 13 ranked MOC Floyd Valley Dutch to a first place team finish. Quote, it was great for us to get out there and run, end quote, said MOC Floyd Valley coach Nathan Cool. It's a course we love coming back to, and we finally got some cooler weather to run in. I thought both our boys and girls ran well together, whether it was in a pack to 2 packs of 3 or 4. Gutima was the only runner to finish with a sub-16-minute time as the North junior crossed the finish line at 15 minutes, 39.1 seconds in historic effort at the 15th annual Augustana Twilight. Gutima ran a time of 14 minutes, 53.3 seconds to beat Sioux Falls, Washington's Cole Riley by barely more than half a second. MOC Floyd Valley senior Isaac Hummel, ranked 20th in 3A, was 2nd at 16 minutes, 11.8 seconds. Bishop Heelan senior, Alex Amaro, was 3rd at 16:48.5, and Sergeant Bluff Luton junior Hudson Terwee was 4th with a time of 16:48.5. All 5 North runners that contributed to the team score are placed in the top 20 among Class A competitors as the Stars finished with a team score of 51. MOC Floyd Valley had 4 runners finish in the top 15 and 5 in the top 25 to take 2nd place with 55 points. Led by a 5th place finish by Kevin Sanchez, Denison Schelswig ended with a team score of 112 for 3rd. SBL was 4th at 121, and High
West High was fifth with three runners in the top 20, and Helan was sixth. Behind its star runners, who's coming off two Class 4A state titles in the 800 and 1600 at last spring's state track and field, North's effort on Saturday was supplemented by freshman Lamek Gaffoe, who took seventh in Class A with a time of 17:23.2. Junior Leo Wheelock was 11th, junior Jose Gutierrez was 13th, and senior Beckett Beller was 19th. Behind Hummel, MOC Floyd Valley placed sophomore Ben Roetman 6th in Class A with a time of 17:16.6. Senior Beckett Masters, 9th, sophomore Carter DeCoster, 14th, and junior Ben Dykstra, 24th. Quote, "We put ourselves in a position to show off what we could do and are happy with how we did," end quote, Cool said. In the Class B competition, first place went to Sioux Central senior Lucas Wernemont, who is ranked 4th in Class 1A and ran a time of 16:21.8. Logan Magnolia junior Jacob Sporer was second in Class B. Riverside senior Owen Fenner was third. Logan Magnolia sophomore Landon Thayer was fourth. And MVAOCOU junior Gabriel Bergman was fifth. Natalie Anderson ran for most of Saturday's race, running out front by herself. And the final times reflected that, as MOC Floyd Valley Sr. won the girls' race by more than a minute, finishing with a time of 18 minutes 30.7 seconds. Quote, "It felt good," Anderson said. "I didn't quite go out full guns a-blazing, but it was nice, smooth start. Coming off the Augustana twilight and what we've done as a team, we've already surpassed some of the goals we had coming into the season," end quote. Like Goodman, Anderson ran in Sioux Falls a week ago and took second at the Augustana Twilight with a time of 17 minutes 10.9 seconds, which was about 25 seconds behind the winner, Ruby Imels from Century. Anderson beat Saturday's runner-up, Humboldt's Avery Fisher, by more than a minute, as Humboldt also placed Aubrey Fisher third and Jade Mello sixth. However, with freshman Naomi Anderson taking fourth in Class A, freshman Hannah Varpness in 8th, junior Kenzie Hulst in 11th, and senior Adriana Gutierrez in 22nd, the Dutch team's total was of 45 was first. Quote, "The kids compete," said Cool. "They're training really hard, and their hard work has put them in positions to succeed. We look forward to days where we're able to compete like we did today. We saw some great competition and had a great day as a team," end quote. Spencer was second in the Class A team competition with 55 points, led by freshman Lainey Healy, who placed sixth, sophomore Minnie Matheson, who came in ninth, and freshman Emery Fullhart, who was in 10th. Freshman Cecilia Burns was 15th for Spencer, and freshman Lauren Vanderheide was 17th. Westwood senior Josie McFarlane was the top area Class B girls finisher as she took third in Class B with a time of 20:05.7. OABCIG junior Addison Lumholt was fourth, and Sioux Central junior Sage Weber was fifth. In NAIA football, Chargers fall to Midland, written by Ryan Timmerman. The Briarcliff University football team had its opening, but couldn't capitalize in a Great Plains Athletic Conference loss to Midland on Saturday. Briarcliff had the ball and was driving before halftime and stood to receive the second half kickoff as the Chargers sought to pull within 7 of the Warriors, but that opportunity didn't materialize the way the Chargers envisioned, and Midland wound up a winner by a 35-7 final at Memorial Field. Quote, "We started off a little slow," said Briarcliff first-year head coach Nathan Koziel, "but before the end of the first half, we got a defensive stop with a sack. We got the interception and scored the touchdown. We had a chance there with getting the ball to start the second half, but we have to become more consistent and more cohesive as a team. I think we're really close to putting all that together," end quote.
Briarcliff scored its lone touchdown just before halftime when senior Brock Saya, who last week broke a school record for career passing touchdowns, added to his total by finding Erza Heiner for an 18-yard pitch and catch with under a minute to play in the second quarter as the Chargers went into halftime down 21-7. Quote, everyone played as hard as they could, said Koziel. We'll get there over time. Our guys battled and will continue to get better. The GPAC is the best conference in the country at this level, so if you don't bring your A game every week, you're going to take some losses, end quote. The touchdown was set up by a Briarcliff interception by Jaden Botterill, who picked off a Brody Johnson pass at the 45-yard line and returned it 33 yards to the 33-yard line of Midland. The crucial drive to start the second half sputtered when a false start on Briarcliff turned a third and one from the Midland 41-yard line into a third and six. When the ensuing passing attempt fell incomplete, the Chargers were forced to punt and the teams went scoreless for the first half of the third quarter. Quote, we made some mistakes and Briarcliff made us pay a little bit, but once we got some momentum back, we seized on that and didn't really give anything back to them. End quote, said Midland head coach Jeff Jamrog. We did a lot of good things, but also have a lot of things to clean up. That ended when Johnson hit Cord Fields for a 5-yard score to extend the Warriors' lead to 28-7. Prior to that, Johnson completed a 78-yard touchdown pass to Zach Congleton, a 15-yard TD to Tyson Money, and an 18-yard score to former University of Oregon wide receiver Jurian Dickey. Johnson ended the game 16-25 for 275 yards, 4 touchdowns, and an interception. Quote, Johnson is a tremendous talent, Jamrog said. He made good decisions for us all game. We've got a record of 2 wins, 0 losses in conference play, and our goal is to go 1-0 each week when we accomplished our goal in doing that this week, end quote. Saya finished 11-26 for 123 yards and the score to Heiner, who had 4 catches for 75 yards. Saya was also the Chargers' second leading rusher as he tallied 42 rushing yards on 10 carries. Senior Chase Thomas had 49 rushing yards on 15 attempts. Botterill led the Briarcliff defense with game-high 10 tackles. Quote, for us, the new week starts Monday. We have to stack successes throughout the week. The little things add up, said Koziel. I thought our defense played one of the better games of the season, but a few missed tackles, a couple of missed assignments really cost us, end quote. And that brings us to the end of today's reading of the Sioux City Journal. I'm your reader, Scott Splava. Thanks for sharing your time with IRIS, the Iowa Radio Reading Information Service, for the blog.

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I'm your reader, Jack Kasob, and let's get to our first story. A Place to Read and Connect, Long-Awaited Bookstore Coming to Console Bluffs by Isaac Nelson. Bridget's Bookshelf. Bridget's Bookshelf, a new independent bookstore on the 100 block, is the realization of a dream Marionette has carried for the last 15 years. It is also an effort to fill what Anae believes has been a noticeable hole in the community, a place where people can browse books, sit down, learn, and connect. Anae, a former teacher of 35 years with a master's degree in reading, says she has long believed Council Bluffs needed a bookstore. It's just a hole in the community. That's lacking in the community. A place like this, a bookstore, Anae said. She first looked into opening a bookstore on the 100 block about 15 years ago, but she was still teaching and could not leave education to take on a new business. This idea stayed with her, eventually returning more strongly a couple years ago. With the help of realtor Sarah Porter, who has accompanied Anae while looking at potential spaces around Council Bluffs, she continued searching for the right location. Then, in July, Anae learned a space on the 100 block she previously considered was still available. She and Porter opened the door, and Anae immediately liked what she saw. "I loved the brick walls. I loved the tin ceiling," Anae said. "Everything, like there was nothing I needed to do, except just bring in the stuff I needed for the bookstore." Anae received the keys August 1st and began putting the store together. Largely one Facebook Marketplace and Habitat for Humanity Restore find at a time. The furniture and other pieces throughout the store have come from those sources. With Anae collecting items, she builds the space. Her sister, a quilter, has also contributed quilts and handmade book sleeves designed to protect books. The books themselves are mostly new so far, with selections including bestsellers and new releases, fiction and nonfiction, young adult books, and children's books. Anae also plans to carry books recognized by awards such as the Caldecott and Goldfinch Awards and eventually have a used book section. The store's business infrastructure has been slower to come together. Anae is still working through her point-of-sale system and wholesaler arrangements, which need to be finalized before she can finish entering inventory and getting books onto shelves. She hopes to open sometime in the coming weeks, but she is deliberately avoiding a firm date. She plans to announce the opening of the store's Facebook page. Once open, Anae envisions Bridget's Bookshelf as more than a place to buy books. She hopes to host book clubs, story times, and other bookstore events, while also creating opportunities for local authors to display their work and meet readers. She has also been exploring a partnership with Backpackers Brew to offer coffee and potentially bring in a coffee cart for special events. "I want it to be a place where people read, people learn, and people connect," Anae said. That vision extends beyond Council Bluffs. Anae hopes people from nearby communities such as Glenwood, Draenor, Underwood, and Neola will see the store as a closer alternative to traveling to West Omaha from a bookstore. She also sees an opportunity for Bridget's Bookshelf to become part of more of a family-oriented 100 block, where visitors could browse books and stop for ice cream. The response so far suggests the demand is there. Anae has posted only a few updates about the bookstore on Facebook, but said the reaction was immediate. People have responded with some variation of, "Finally," and she said, expressing excitement that Council Bluffs will once again have a bookstore. One resident told Anae she recently moved to Council Bluffs and bought a house without realizing the city did not have a bookstore. Learning that one was coming made her feel even better about her decision to move, she said. For Anae, those reactions have reinforced what she believed and what she first began thinking about the bookstore. "It truly, truly is something that people want," she said. "I'm very fortunate. I got to realize my own dream, but I also get to provide for this community." The name itself was personal. Anae's middle name is Bridget. Her mother was Mary Alice, making Anae Mary B in the family, and her family has called her Bridget, although she has used Mary in school.
There is another, more personal connection to the name. Anae and her family lost the baby girl between her son and daughter. They named her Bridget. Anae was naming the bookstore Bridget's Bookshelf. Gives her a way to honor her daughter and include her in something connected to books, including the books Anae buys for her children and grandchildren. Even before the doors open, Anae is still adding pieces to the store. The monarch butterfly featured in some of the bookstore's imagery connects to another part of her life as an educator. For about 30 years, Anae raised monarch caterpillars in her classrooms after a student and his mother introduced her to the process. She continued raising them with students, teaching them about the butterfly's lifestyle and the dependence on milkweed. After 35 years of encouraging children to read, Anae is finally getting the chance to build that kind of place she has wanted for her community. Our next story is Carter Lake Police Talk Flock Cameras, again by Isaac Nelson. The Carter Lake Police Department is defending its use of flock safety license plate reader cameras, saying the technology has been used in dozens of cases involving stolen vehicles, wanted people, and other investigations while operating under department restrictions on access and data retention. The department outlined its use on automatic license plate readers in a Facebook post Tuesday, as flock cameras face increased scrutiny in Iowa over privacy and data sharing concerns. The post comes as nearby Council Bluffs considers replacing its own flock camera network with another company or technology. Council Bluffs Mayor Jill Shudak has said she supports the public benefits of automatic license plate readers, but wants stronger protections for resident data and tighter controls over who can access it. Carter Lake's post details its own rules for the technology, including a 30-day data retention period, restrictions on officer access, and regular audits of searches. Carter Lake Police records show 29 documented flock-related cases in 2025 and another 15 in 2026, reported print August 25th. The 44 cases, including 19 involving warrants, 19 involving stolen vehicles, and 5 involving stolen license plates, and 1 involving a missing person. 29 cases were listed as cleared by arrest. Other cases were resolved through citations or referrals to another agency, remained active or suspended, or had another documented deposition. The department said the numbers show the cameras have been used as an investigation tool in actual cases. The records do not establish that flock cameras alone led to an arrest or resolution of each case. Under Carter Lake's Department Policy 427, flock data is retained for a maximum of 30 days on a rolling basis unless it is needed for a specific case or otherwise must be preserved. After that period, the department says the flock system automatically and permanently deletes the information. If ALPR information becomes evidence in a criminal or civil case, is subject to discovery, or is needed for an open investigation, the relevant information must be exported and preserved before its normal deletion date. The department says it retains ownership and control of its LRPR data. Outside law enforcement agencies seeking access must make a written request identifying the agency, requester, and intended purpose, and the request must be approved and documented by Carter Lake Police. Flock system maintains logs of searches, access attempts, and exports, including the user, date, time, and search parameters. Access is restricted to authorized personnel conducting official law enforcement business, and officers must complete department-approved training before being able to access the LRPR data, and flock alerts must be verified through official law enforcement databases before officers take enforcement action. Department policy requires system activity laws to be regularly audited by the administration captain or designee. Unauthorized access use or sharing can result in department discipline or potentially criminal prosecution.
The department also requires a flock data report whenever a camera is used as a part of an investigation or a police case is initiated because of a flock notification. The report is attached to the corresponding case report. Carter Lake's policy allows the cameras to capture license plates visible from public roadways along with information including the date, time, location of the vehicle observation. The policy prohibits random vehicle tracking unrelated to an active investigation or other legitimate law enforcement purpose. Authorized use including identifying stolen or wanting vehicles, locating stolen license plates, and assisting with missing person investigations. The system also can be used to identify vehicles connecting to active warrants, suspect investigations, homeland security concerns, or stolen property. The department says its goal is to use the technology to help solve crimes and recover stolen property while maintaining safeguards for the public. Its policy is intended to ensure the cameras are used for legitimate law enforcement purposes rather than personal or unauthorized reasons, the department said. New bar and grill opened Saturday in Crescent by Joe Scherer. Crescent residents and people passing through Old Lincoln Highway have a new bar and grill to patronize as of this weekend. Jazzy's Bar and Grill, 634th Old Lincoln Highway, opened to the public on Saturday, September 12th, according to the business's Facebook page. A new eatery is taking over, and the former Crescent Roadhouse space, with the former black and red exterior paint job, getting a bright white makeover. There will be indoor and outdoor seating, with a section of covered seating on the patio. Jazzy's Bar and Grill is focused to grow right alongside our community by supporting local businesses, welcoming new faces, celebrating the familiar ones, and creating a place where everyone feels comfortable, according to the opening day post on Facebook. To honor that part of the goal, Jazzy says they're sourcing their meat from Rustic Cuts in Council Bluffs. They will also be cooking fried favorites and beef towel to give the food that rich, classic, crispy flavor. More information can be found on the Jazzy's Bar and Facebook page. Methodist Jenny Edmondson to offer drive-through flu shots by Isaac Nelson. Methodist Physician Clinic will offer a drive-through flu shot clinics at four area locations this fall, including 2 days at the Methodist Jenny Edmondson Medical Plaza in Council Bluffs. The Council Bluffs Clinic will be held from 5:30 to 7 p.m. October 1st and from 9

While self-pay patients will be billed by mail, no payment will be accepted at the clinic. Methodist will also hold drive-through clinics at 2 Omaha locations and 1 Fremont location. The Omaha clinics will be held at Indian Hills, 8901 W. Dodge Road on September 24th, October 8th, and October 22nd, and at the Health West, 16120 W. Dodge Road at September 26th, October 10th, and October 24th. Council Bluffs Functional Fitness Gym celebrates opening by Isaac Nelson. Forged Strength and Conditioning, a functional fitness gym at 1018 Wright Road in Council Bluffs, celebrated held a Council Bluffs Area Chamber of Commerce ribbon cutting ceremony on Wednesday. The gym, which opened in July, offers class-based workouts for people across a range of fitness levels. Owner Regan Nickel said the goal is to create a place where people can improve their fitness without needing prior experience. Nickel exclaims Forged as CrossFit adjacent, through the gym is not limited to experienced athletes. Its members range from 21-year-old former athletes to people in their 60s who have little to no experience with this style of exercise. We're all open to fitness types, Nickel said. Forged classes at the 5:30, 6:30, and 8:30 a.m., as well as 4:30 p.m. Monday through Friday. Saturday classes are held at 9 a.m. and use partner workouts. Members can bring a friend to Saturday classes for free. The gym operates primarily through scheduled classes with limited open gym hours from about 10 a.m. to 2 p.m. Saturdays. Nichols says he plans to expand open gym availability in the future. The weekday classes follow different focuses. Monday, Wednesday, and Friday include a 16 to 20 strength block built around a foundational movements such as squats, deadlifts, bench presses, and overhead presses. Members then move into conditioning work before finishing with accessory exercises. Tuesdays and Thursdays focus more heavily on endurance and conditioning. Nichols says the workouts can be adjusted for individual abilities, allowing members to learn the movements without needing to start at a particular level of fitness. We can modify anything to any fitness level, Nichols said. Nichols has worked in the fitness industry for 13 years. He started in nutrition before moving into personal training and then spent time working as a CrossFit and competing in the sport. He also competed as a bodybuilder, earning a national qualification. After moving into the metro area, Nichols spent about 7 years focused on the nutritional stores before deciding to return to the fitness industry. His own experience with exercise helped shape the type of gym he wanted, and Nichols says he was overweight, shy, and found that working out helped him become more confident. That experience is part of why Nickel wants Forge to be accessible to people who may not see themselves as typical gym goers. The gym offers free 3-class trials for people interested in trying a workout or getting a feel for the community before joining. I've always wanted to open a gym, Nickel says. Council Bluffs is an obvious place to do that. Teachers bring lessons from summer STEM internships back to the classroom by Isaac Nelson. Two Council Bluffs teachers spent part of their summer learning outside the classroom, working with local organizations, and finding ideas that they can bring back to their classrooms. Lori Bancroft, an art teacher at Thomas Jefferson High School, spent her third Iowa STEM teacher externships program with Pottawatomie County Conservation. Hannah Harhues Casey, a science teacher at Lewis Central Middle School, worked with Iowa Young Birders to develop classroom material aimed at getting students more interested in birds and outdoors. Bancroft spent the summer moving between the country's parks and conservation departments, and she worked with naturalist and summer camps, accompanied park rangers and conservation staff, and as well helped at the Arrowhead Park office. She said the experience showed her how much science, technology, engineering, and mathematics work goes into maintaining and studying the area's natural spaces. I thought it was super interesting, the different departments that STEM is involved in, even the natural parks that we have in the area, Bancroft said. Bancroft teaches 3D art, where students work with sculptures and take apart small machines and appliances to create their own projects. Her experience with conservation has given her more

more ways to connect art with science and engineering. Naturalists from Hitchcock Nature Center will work with her ceramics students this fall to teach them about different soils. The students will make cultural masks connected to the history of Pottawatomie County area and grow native plants from seeds. Bancroft says her students also benefit from conservation programs that allow them to learn skills and explore nature in ways that can be difficult to fit into the school day. On one three-day river trip, a student who was extremely afraid of spiders nearly climbed out of his boat after seeing one. By the third day, he encountered another spider and used a breathing technique Bancroft had taught him to calm himself. Even like very freshmen and eighth graders, you know, the growth, just to experience nature and take a chance, it's amazing, she says. Harhuse Casey spent her externship developing free resources for teachers in Iowa Young Birders, including posters and handouts tied to K-12 science standards. She said the experience was valuable partly because it allowed her to become a student again. She previously participated in the program about 6 years ago when she worked with Omaha's Henry Dorley Zoo and Aquarium on butterflies. With curriculum and with lessons, you can only get so far and do so much. And just to have this tangent where I could go deep dive into learning about birds, researching birds, and coming up with material for teachers to teach about birds, Harhuse Casey said, adding it was exciting and fun to have that sort of creativity. One project she plans to bring to the Lewis Central students is Wildlife of the Week, which will introduce her students to a different bird and let them hear recordings of its call, learning about its behavior. Her goal is to help students realize how much wildlife is already around them. Birds can be an easy entry point because they are seen or heard almost anywhere. I think the biggest takeaway that I took is from this is looking at birds, looking for birds, and identifying birds can be really easy, she said. Harhuse Casey hopes that noticing birds will lead students to pay attention to other wildlife and to the natural environment around them, including Lois Hills and Iowa's prairies. I think they think that they have to go somewhere else to see something magnificent and amazing and inspiring. They don't really know they don't have to go far in order to see that, she said. The Iowa STEM Teachers Externships Program placed 95 Iowa teachers with businesses and organizations this year. Since its launch in 2009, the program has facilitated more than 1,000 teacher externships. Two AHSTW teachers also participated this year. Science teacher Amy Parker worked at the Pottawatomie County Conservation at Boatna Bend, helping with invasive species management and designing interpretive signs for visitors. Business teacher Clint Sargent worked at the Harrison County Welcome Center and Historical Museum, where he digitalized and categorized artifact records and helped implement a new point-of-sale system for the gift shop. The program is intended to give Iowa teachers first-hand experience in workplaces that can better inform student instruction so they can better help students learn about career opportunities in their communities. Workplace Externships Hopes contributed $150,680 to support this year's program in addition to funding from the Iowa STEM Council. Harhuse Casey said the experience can help teachers show students where their classroom subjects can lead. I just think it's so fantastic, this program, because you're seeing how your topic is applied in real life, she said. There's just such a world out there for different scientific degrees, and if you're interested in science, just knowing and seeing like, oh, I can do that with a science degree. What the Clancy's Trial Chatty Jurors Got Wrong About Justice, by Kathleen Parker. Jurors serving on high-profile trials might think better of speaking publicly about their deliberations, no matter how enticing a minute of fleeting flame might seem. From what I've seen from chatty jurors in the Lindsay Clancy trial, the lone holdout who caused the mistrial wasn't the only one missing the point. He may have been the only one who got it. Several jurors have spoken out, three during a coffee-klatch-style interview with NBC 10 Boston. One of those three, Paula Devlin, also appeared on CBS Morning with co-host Gail King. Half the country probably knows about the trial, and it's understandably curious to learn more. Just as likely, the jurors are eager to vent, engaging
in sort of public talk therapy after several weeks of grueling testimonies and the relentless horror of Clancy's killing on her three children, Cora, 5, Dawson, 3, and Callan, 8 months. The jurors in the NBC 10 Boston interview seem to be more focused on personalities and styles of lawyers and witnesses. In the CBS interview, Devlin gave details about the other members of the panel. At first, they were more divided. She said too inclined towards murder verdict, too undecided, and others tilting towards the not guilty by reason of insanity verdict. We learned from defense attorney Kevin Reddington that the holdout juror was a man. Thanks to Devlin, we now know he was black and in his 30s. So much for the anonymity he had undoubtedly hoped to protect and was entitled to. It wasn't hard to single out a black juror while everyone else was white. His refusal to join the others in an acquittal led to a mistrial on September 4th. During the NBC Boston interview, juror Colleen Farina explained the holdout's refusal to join the rest. He had the hardest time getting off the fact that Lindsay viciously killed her children. I know just how he felt. But what were the others thinking? Well, they really liked Reddington's sense of humor. They said he was entertaining and arrogant. He was definitely a bit arrogant, bullying in several instances, but that's showbiz. One woman said Reddington was so humorous she had to cover her mouth, presumably to stifle a giggle, which she demonstrated for the camera. I kept waiting for someone to come around with a tray and serve crumpets and tea. The jurors were also critical of prosecutors for being harsh. I'll admit, prosecutors were lacking in charm, but I hadn't thought to appraise their delivery. The state attorneys were certainly serious, appropriately so. Team Not Guilty further praised Reddington for showing their compassion for his client. What would they have expected from her lawyer? They were especially appreciated that Reddington brought in witnesses who praised the defendant as a wonderful mother. That's nice, but she wasn't so wonderful on January 4th, 2023, when she sent her husband, Patrick Clancy, on a round of errands to get him out of the house before she strangled her children. Though Patrick Clancy was the prosecution's witness too, he was deemed compassionate toward his former wife and helpful to the defense. The jurors noted he never spoke negatively of his child's mother. These juror observations, though telling, failed to enlighten a long, fact-filled trial, surely provided more than superficial impressions. But then, you know what they'll say about public speakers. People won't remember what you say, but they'll remember how you make them feel. I hesitate to praise the discretion of the jurors who kept their own counsel. For all I know, they're busy signing book contracts and keeping the best stuff for their pub date. I'm sure television bookers are feverishly working them for upcoming interviews. Meanwhile, poor lone juror, whoever he is, he may have been hung up by the vicious killings, seems to me wholly healthy, proving beyond a reasonable doubt that Lindsay Clancy was criminally responsible for what she did and would be impossible given so much conflicting testimony from where so many witnesses. Jurors aren't mind readers, yet they were being asked to get inside Lindsay Clancy's head. The problem with jurors talking is this. Like movie stars who lose their luster once they start talking as themselves, jurors often shed their gravitas outside the courtroom. For the jury system to work, we need to think as jurors as wise and circumspect, which too often is not the case. As my father often reminded me growing up, it's better to be quiet and thought of a fool than to open one's mouth and confirm the suspicion, writes for the Washington Post. 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All material heard on IRIS is intended solely for the use of blind and print disabled. I am your reader, Jack Case Hobb. If you have any comments on this or any IRIS program, give us a call at 515-243-6833. Roadside Surveys in Iowa Show Wildlife and Habitat Changes by Cami Coons. Every August, for over half a century, Iowa Department of Natural Resources staff have set out long gravel roads at dawn, armed with a set of binoculars, and now an interactive logging application to survey the landscape for pheasants and other wildlife. Todd Bogenschutz, an upland wild biologist with DNR, has driven the same 30-mile stretch on farm roads in Boone County for the last 30 years. On a cloudy, early August morning, he jumped out of his truck, clapping loudly in an attempt to flush
a family of pheasants out of a bush they ducked into as the truck inched up. With a rustling of feathers, a group of pheasants shot up and rushed to take cover in a nearby cornfield. Bogenschütz used the movement of the birds to count and note the size of birds to estimate their age. Three pigeon-sized birds, no hen, Bogenschütz said as he stepped back into the truck, grabbed his phone to record the sighting. Over the past 3 decades with DNR, Bogenschütz has seen the landscape, and with it, the wildlife, changing in tune weather patterns and federal policies. The results in Iowa's 2026 roadside survey indicates the second highest pheasant population in Iowa has ever seen since 2015. Even so, the pheasant population size is less than half of what it was when Bogenschütz started with Iowa DNR in the mid-1990s. The main difference, he said, is habitat availability. One 2026 survey showed that some of the highest pheasant populations in more than a decade, the count was about 17% lower than the count in 2025. This year's survey showed an average of 22.6 pheasants per 30-mile route, which is last year's report found an average of 27.5 pheasants per route. Before the turn of the century, averages were commonly about 40 pheasants per route. Through the 2010s, averages dipped below 10 per stint. Bogenschütz said winter precipitation is a good indicator of how big pheasant population will be. As birds sometimes have difficulty overwintering in heavy amounts and the snow. Last year, he said, was a mild winter, while this most recent year he considered average. A lot of hens die when we have tougher winters, and so it doesn't really matter what happens during nesting if we've got fewer hens, Bogenschütz said. Even if it's a great nesting year, their count's probably going down. Cold and wet conditions in the spring, when the birds nest, can also cause a dip in population size. But weather reports for spring 2026 showed fairly normal conditions, and Bogenschütz said, based on the weather conditions for the year, staff anticipated no change in pheasant populations from 2025, and yet the population decreased significantly, with decreasing trends in 4 of the 9 survey regions. Even if a pheasant hen loses her nest, they can often nest a second and sometimes even a third time in a season. Bogenschütz and other DNR staff who conducted the surveys make note of the size of the young birds. If a bird is smaller when a staff survey in August, it suggests that it came from a second roost, while pigeon-sized young pheasant indicates successful first nest. While winter weather directly impacts the birds in a season, habitat loss affects bird populations more gradually. As Bogenschütz drives around the route, he points to fields with rows of corn, he says, used to be planted with native grasses, presumably through the U.S. Department of Agriculture's Conservational Reserve Program, or CRP. Along these plots, Bogenschütz says he is used to finding peasants or upland game, but it's now unlikely they'd be there. If we want to have critters, we have to have habitat, and that's basically some sort of grass, Bogenschütz said. According to the roadside survey report, Iowa did more than 500,000 fewer acres enrolled in CRP than it did in 1995. When looking at total habitat, CRP, hay, and small grain habitat, Iowa has lost more than 1.4 million acres of habitat since 1995, according to the survey. In his report, Bogenschütz writes that while in 2018, Farm Bill expanded CRP to 27 million acres nationally, it reduced CRP rental rates, which historically tracked closely with agricultural land values. Bogenschütz said that since CRP contracts expire after a number of years, if a farmer can get more by planting cash crop on it, even if the land is subject to flooding or drought, or renting it to another farmer, it's not uncommon to see the grassland get tilled or make its way for corn or soybeans. I think landowners in Iowa generally are willing to be good stewards, and they would participate more in CRP, Bogenschütz said. He also sees more strips of CRP and other incentive programs that promote grassland areas. These strips, he said, are good for water quality and allow for some bird habitat, but generally are not as protective as a large grassed area. When the habitat is just a strip, it leaves nesting birds more vulnerable to attacks from predators.
While a new farm bill has not materialized in the past several years, current drafts in the House and the Senate keep the same 27 million acre cap set to the 2018 law. Several efforts in both chambers were proposed to bolster CRP. However, progress on passing a farm bill has stalled as lawmakers disagree over federal nutrition program policies. Conservation groups like Pheasants Forever also advocate for access to habitat through programs like CRP and by purchasing lands that can become permanent habitat and public hunting grounds. While landscapes around the routes has changed, the routes themselves have been consistent through the years. The survey started in 1930s as just a handful of randomly selected 15-mile routes the staff drove up and back. Now, Bogenschutz said, each county has two 30-mile routes that stay the same year to year unless the route gets paved. Bogenschutz said, testing from Iowa State University in the 1950s standardized the roadside survey so that staff would run the routes on mornings with heavy dew and low wind. These conditions, study found, were more likely to draw the roots of edges of roadsides as birds tend to seek dry ground. The survey ultimately helps inform the DNR about bird populations ahead of the hunting season. As Iowa heads into its 101st pheasant hunting season, Bogenschutz's report said it should be good hunting season. Overall, pheasant populations are up 12% above the 10-year average, and pheasant counts were in the 10-year averages in all regions of the state except the south-central region, Bogenschutz reported. The report estimates pheasant harvest numbers between 350,000 to 450,000 roosters this fall. Last year, hunters harvested around 500,000 ringnet pheasant roosters. The DNR staff also survey other wildlife on the dewy August mornings. According to the report, bobtail quail or populations declined from an average of 1.1 birds per route in 2025 and less than one bird per route in 2026. The Gary partridge populations appear to have increased by 6% from 2025 to 2026, and cottontail rabbit populations this year were identical to those observed in 2025. No jackrabbits were observed in 2026. Cottontail rabbit season opened at the end of August, while pheasant, gray partridge, and bobwhite quail seasons will open at various dates in October. With funding cut, Iowa volunteers stepped in to carry on water monitoring by Caden J. Yu. Since the loss of funding for Iowa's statewide water monitoring system, Iowans have stepped up to monitor local waterways. It's like being a Boy Scout or a fifth grader again, going out and doing a project. And who doesn't like playing in the water, looking for critters and measuring things, said Todd Madison, a Des Moines volunteer. In 2023, an Iowa legislator approved a $500,000 budget reallocation that effectively ended dedicated federal and state funding for the University of Iowa's real-time water quality monitoring program in 2026. With Iowans' increasing concern about agriculture-related water pollution, especially high levels of nitrates, volunteer water monitors regularly test waterways and share the data across the state. Some local governments, including Polk County, have since taken over monitoring, and the University of Iowa received a federal grant of $500,000 in August to bolster its water monitoring infrastructure. But the volunteers, uncertain about the government's commitment to maintaining the monitoring system, continue their work. I need to get involved because the state government was taking action that decreased the collection and visibility of data. The least I could do was add some data to a public site where it was still visible, said volunteer water monitor Annie Grishop, who tests small creeks fed directly to the agriculture drainage tiles in rural Melbourne. In Des Moines, Madison, a member of Iowa Citizens for Community Improvement received nitrate testing kits through the organization's partnership with Isaac Walton, League of America's Nitrate Watch Program. The League publishes the mapped data on its website at iwla.org/nitrate-watch and the Clean Water Hub at cleanwaterhub.org, where it adds in additional readings of contaminants such as E. coli. As is clear from the online maps,
Iowa has been the most active state for the programs, with the highest concentration of data reporting and requesting for test kits, league officials said. The program's proliferation over the last few years in Iowa has led to greater awareness of the issue, said Heather Wilson, the Midwest Regional Coordinator for the league's Save Our Streams program. It's kind of this loop, that perpetuating greater awareness, greater involvement, and greater concern for nitrate pollution. Wilson said the league currently partners with 9 organizations throughout the state. The league conservation efforts, which include Nitrate Water and Save Our Streams, were built on a foundation of Iowa Water, a statewide volunteer program that ended in 2016 due to budget cuts and declining participation. It was never really part of our plan to do exactly what Iowa Water did, but trying to keep the spirit of Iowa Water alive in enabling citizen science and supporting volunteer water reporting, Wilson said. The volunteer data reporting continues year-round, tracking the surge in nitrates in the Raccoon and Des Moines rivers and the Des Moines Metro primary sources of drinking water that occurred from December to July. Central Iowa Water Works issued temporary bans on lawn watering in summer 2025 and 2026 to preserve nitrate treatment capacity. Madison said he regularly tests 2 locations, one on the Des Moines River, just under the Women of Achievement Bridge, and I also test the Raccoon River south of Principal Park. Also, with the Isaac Walton League, the environmental advocacy group, Nishinabota Water Defenders sponsors a volunteer water monitoring program in the Atlantic in southwest Iowa. What we are trying to do with Nitrate Watch is to essentially continue to add to the data set of what the nitrate levels might be, since we were possibly losing some of that data through loss of the sensor network, said co-founder and secretary Jody Reese. But the second part of that was to give people recognizing that they are not a part of the water, to give them action, Reese said. It's not a partisan issue, it's a health issue. It's a livelihood issue for all of us. We are all joined by the same goal, which is just bettering the land we live on, said Cassandra Barbosa, a naturalist at Montgomery County Conservation in Red Oak. Barbosa facilitated a field day in August in a partnership with the group. I just feel validated when I get to do work with these volunteer groups, because these people are not paid for this, she said. They genuinely care about the environment. Volunteer water quality monitor Steve Falk facilitated his own field day with a group of volunteers in Windsor Heights in August. The group conducted a survey for Polk County Conservation in Walnut Creek for microinvertebrates, small creatures like worms, larvae, and snails, and crayfish, whose numbers are a marker of the watershed's health. Falk, a retired environmental lobbyist and former Iowa State representative, drew comparisons between the renewed interest in volunteer water monitoring and the defunct Iowa Water Program. There are volunteers willing to do this. It's just not rocket science, he said. What we do is we just start the ball rolling on this and expand and rebuild what we used to have. But water watchers across the state share similar concerns about limitations and potential drawbacks of relying on a decentralized volunteer network and in the absence of state monitoring systems. Renewed interest in monitoring alone is not enough to overcome the lost funding, they said. When you're dealing with volunteers, they're going to test where they can, said Grease Shop, the volunteer. You don't get as much testing on the field tiles and small creeks because it's more difficult, and there aren't as many people out in the country that do that. I'm overjoyed to see how many people are testing. It's amazing. You go to Clean Water Hub and just look at all the data points on the map. It's just phenomenal, she added. But it's still not enough data, because what the University of Iowa was doing was monitoring constantly, and we don't have anything like that now. Despite their geographical dispersal, these grassroots-oriented organizations and individuals are united in their visions for the future. We all want a livable world, specifically a world where you can turn on the faucet and you're not fearful for the invisible pollutants causing shorthand and long-term health consequences to you
or your family," said Reese of the Nishinabota Water Defenders. "I recently feared that the action of crowdsourcing and community governments paying for the censors will set a precedent that legislature does not have to take bold action to put the money back and keep the censors network going," Reese added. But Madison said he believes the rising concern about water quality will eventually force the state to renew its commitment. "The awareness that water quality problems have increased, and I think it's going to compel the state government to respond and do something about it," he said. "It won't change overnight. It won't change immediately, but I think there is more will and attention from the public." Wilson oversees a lot of the partnerships between the Isaac Walton League and the local advocacy groups as the Save Our Streams coordinator. She says what volunteers can offer through their individual data submissions is just as vital as state-sponsored monitoring systems. "We would love to see policies that embrace water quality and human health at all levels, but the way that happens is using our data is going to have to be much more of a meaningful element. If we zoom in close and we amplify the individual effects and tell individual stories, yes, the goal would change at a large scale, but I think it begins with a small local action." June primary voting data shows Iowa men veering right, by Tim Weber. The Iowa Secretary of State's office posted the statewide statistical report for June's primary election at the end of July. To little fanfare, it's a breakdown of who voted in the election by party, age, and gender. There are a lot of numbers in a lot of tables, but the data holds some insight into Iowa's political landscape that help explain how Republicans have opened up such a big lead in voter registrations and what sorts of people are among the 200,000 Democrats who have left the active voter rolls. With June's primary producing increased turnout on both sides of the aisle, thanks to multiple contested races without incumbents, the new report offers a new opportunity to dig into the shifting demographics of Iowa politics. Here are some notable takeaways. There has long been a gender split between two major political parties in Iowa, like the rest of the nation. Iowa women have been more likely to be registered as Democrats, while men have been more likely to be registered as Republicans, both by varying margins. Over the past 20 years, particularly the past six, Republicans overcame Democratic lead in a voter registration and then opened up a massive lead. To do that, they made strong gains among both men and women, but their surge was considerably stronger among men. By June 2020, primary election in Iowa, the gender gap was about even between both party and gender. Democrats had roughly 84,000 voter advantage among women, while Republicans had roughly a 72,000 voter advantage among men. Since then, Republicans have almost entirely erased the Democrats' advantage among women and more than doubled their advantage among men. In June 2026 primary election, 3,883 more women were registered as Democrats than Republicans, while 176,955 more men were registered as Republicans than Democrats. The new data shows Democrats were more able to recoup some gains among women. Republicans actually held a slight advantage in voter registrations among women as of the 2024 general election. But men continue to shift right, to the extent that Republicans are approaching double the amount of men registered as Democratic men. In addition to these totals, about one-third of the men registered to vote in Iowa are registered with neither party. The Iowa Secretary of State's office generally splits voter statistics into five groups, comprising voters who are under 25, 25 to 34, 35 to 49, 50 to 64, and 65 and older. Republicans have made gain across all five age ranges over the past 12 years and now have more registered voters in each group than Democrats. In 2014, Democrats held a slight advantage among young voters younger than 25 and voters between the ages of 25 and 34. But the most interesting age of ranges may be voters between 50 and 64. This group can be considered a rough proxy for Gen X, although it does capture the youngest baby boomers. Iowa's population has been gradually getting older as its overall median age increases.
You can see this in the increasing numbers of voters in ages 65 or above. But while these other age ranges, those younger than 50, have remained relatively stable, the number of voters ages of 50 to 64 has been shrinking. That decrease has hit the Democratic side of the voter rolls much harder. Since 2014, the number of voters between the ages of 50 and 64 registered as Democrats has dropped one-third, while the number of voters in the same age range registered as Republicans has remained stable. No party voters in the age range has also dropped, but not by much. The result of the age cohort, in which Republicans have been about 67,000 more registered voters than Democrats, the largest disparity of any age group. Having more registered voters is one thing, but getting those voters to show up on Election Day is a different matter. Democrats were slightly more successful in that endeavor in June's primaries, with terms of percentages, well, 44% of voters registered to one of the two major political parties are Democrats. 47% of the ballots cast in the primaries were by Democratic voters. The difference was most notable across the younger age groups. More Iowans under the age of 50 are registered Republicans than Democrats. But in June's primary election, Democrats had a higher turnout than Republicans among voters younger than 50. Statewide, the primary feature high-profile contest among Republicans running for governor and Democrats running for U.S. Senate. The Democratic turnout among voters younger than 25 stands out. Nearly half of all voters in that age group aren't registered to a major political party. Party affiliations tend to increase along with age, but 60% of those who are registered to a major party are Republicans. Despite that deficit, about 61% of ballots cast by voters younger than 25 in June's primaries were cast by Democrats. In a bright spot, Democrats will look to build ahead of November's general election, but primary election turnout doesn't always correlate to general election turnout or general election results. A sizable contingent of voters registered to other parties or no party will also participate in the general election, unlike in Iowa's closed primary system. The state statistical report for June's primary elections also includes data of absentee ballots. Fewer absentee ballots were cast in primaries than the 2024 general election, in which more than 40% of all votes were absentee. About 70% votes in the 2026 primary were absentee, and the same demographics were likeliest to use absentee ballots: people ages 65 or older, 23%, and Democrats, 21%, were atop the list, as they were in 2024's general election. More agents going rogue. Experts want to slow development after newly disclosed hacks. By Rachel Slatter and Deppa Sitharaman. Anthropic CEO Dario Amade called on AI companies last week to slow the rate of which they are advancing model capabilities amid mounting fears of misuse of artificial intelligence, outlining a three-step framework intended to pace development and create more time to manage its risks. We must slow the pace at which we improve the capabilities of AI models. Progress will still seem fast, but we must make it wise of use as time we gain, Amode wrote in a lengthy essay shared Saturday on social media. Amode's three-step plan calls for the embedment of independent evaluators with employee-like access to verify safety practices, coordination among frontier AI firms to set safety standards and limit unchecked AI development, and international cooperation to manage AI risks. Both Elon Musk, who run xAI, and Sam Altman, CEO of OpenAI, said they agree with Amode. Committing to having independent evaluators with employee-like access is a great idea, and we will do the same, Altman said, adding that more information will be shared soon. Amode made his essay public after San Francisco-based Anthropic released a threat intelligence report Thursday detailing how several actors had used its Claude AI models for activities ranging from weapons development and cyber operations to surveillance and fraud. Amode pointed to AI's growing ability to improve itself, highlighting long-held concerns about it outpacing human ability to control operations, along with the recent incident involving OpenAI and Hugging Face as his primary reasons to put the brakes on model advances.
Anthropic CEO Dario Amore called on AI companies to slow the rate at which they advance model capabilities amid mounting fears of misuse of artificial intelligence, outlining a three-step framework intended to pace development and create more time to manage its risk. We must slow down the pace at which we improve the capabilities of AI models. Progress will still seem fast, and we must make wise use of the time we gain, Amore wrote in a lengthy essay shared on X on Saturday. Amore's three-step plan calls for the embedment independent evaluators with employee-like access to verify safety practices, coordination among frontier AI firms to set safety standards and limit unchecked AI development, and international cooperation to manage AI risks. Both Elon Musk, who runs XAI, and Sam Altman, CEO of OpenAI, said in posts on X they agree with Amore. Committing to having independent evaluators with employee-like access is a great idea. We will do the same, Altman said, adding that more information will be shared soon. Amore made his essay public after San Francisco-based Anthropic released a threat intelligence report on Thursday detailing how several actors had used its Claude AI models for activities ranging from weapons development to cyber operations to surveillance and fraud. Amore pointed to AI's growing ability to improve itself, highlighting long-held concerns about it outpacing human ability to control operation, among with a recent incident involving AI and Hugging Face as primary reasons to put the brakes on model advancements. According to six sets of independent investigators, the data reviewed by Reuters, artificial intelligence agents unleashed by OpenAI used more than 10 previously disclosed websites for unsanctioned communications this year, showing the agents' rogue activities for wider ranging than previously disclosed. Though the behavior falls short of hacking and is in some ways closer to spam, the revelation of OpenAI agents circumvented their own restrictions to open communication channels on so many sites, and the company kept it quiet for so many months, is driving concern for the increasing capacity of AI models and the secrecy of companies developing them. The scope of agents' unauthorized communications was somewhat larger than what we thought it was, said Andrew Yoon, a researcher from California nonprofit Civ AI, who said he was tailed 18 previously undisclosed sites used by agents between May and July. It's almost certain that there's more going on here and we just don't know about it. Researchers reportedly recent that a swarm of OpenAI agents hijacked a German language wiki site and turned it into an improvised messaging platform for cheating on tests. An incident OpenAI kept as a secret as it dealt with the fallout from July hack of an open-source repository Hugging Face. Now, those researchers and other independent investigators say they found several previously undisclosed sites where the same swarm appears to have left similar messages this year. OpenAI did not directly address the questions about how many sites its agents used to communicate and say why it kept the activity under wraps for months. The company said it was undertaking a broader review of agent activity and so far had not identified any activity matching the severity or scale of Hugging Face, a breach that drew global attention and raised concerns that OpenAI was losing control of its own technology. OpenAI added it was working on a mainframe for reporting misalignment rogue behavior across training, evaluation, and development of AI models and shared

0: Hey, Dad, your prescription will be ready in just a minute. Hey, Dad, your laundry will be ready in just a minute. Dad, your lunch will be ready in just a minute.
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0: Hello, it's time to read the Des Moines Register for Tuesday, September 15th. 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I'm Dan Crew, and my partner at the microphone for the next 90 minutes is Pat Steele. 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Now we'll take a look at the weather and headlines from today's Des Moines Register. In the weather today, expect another rainy day with showers and possibly some heavy thunderstorms. High today will be 73 degrees with an overnight low tonight of 60. Winds will be out of the north from 6 to 12 miles per hour, and also continue to expect rain and possibly a thunderstorm tonight and overnight. Wednesday, bit more of the same, showers, heavy thunderstorms possible, high of 68, low of 64 Wednesday night. Thursday, again, showers are possible, so we are in that pattern for the next several days with highs in the mid to upper 70s, lows in the mid to upper 60s. Normal high and low for today's date is 78 for a high, 57 for a low. Record high was set in last year, actually, 2025. It was 96 degrees on September 15th. Our record low was set in 1890, and it was 33 degrees. The month-to-date total for precipitation is we are sitting quite above normal at 7.61 inches, and that would not include what happened last night into this morning. Our average is 1.46 inches for this point in the month of September. Year-to-date, we also are above average at 39.69, where the average is 28.56. Sunrise this morning was at 6:55 a.m., and sunset tonight will be at 7:24 p.m. As for the headlines from the Des Moines Register today, Tuesday, September 15th, we have Iowa students score big with Hy-Vee deal, healthcare advocates eye ban on facilities fees. That's a follow-up story from Lee Rude, the Reader's Watchdog. The House Speaker says Congress shouldn't lead AI safety effort. And Iowa farmers pressure USDA to provide fertilizer price relief. From the Metro in Iowa, we have bank granted foreclosure against Ignite Sports Project. Reynolds appoints a new chief of staff. Porch Fest strikes a chord in Union Park. And housing tax credits go to Urbandale, not Waukee. And I'll turn it over to Pat for our first article of the morning.
1: Thank you, Dan. Hello, everyone. Iowa students score a big deal with Hy-Vee. Israel Schumann of the Register wrote this article. The three college students stood behind their display table in matching blue golf polos with their company name printed on the chest. None is older than 20, but these friends from West Des Moines are entrepreneurs who now have a deal to put their product on the shelves of more than 100 Hy-Vee supermarkets in Iowa by the end of the year. Roan Wall-Smith, a decorated swimmer at Valley High School who joined South Dakota State University's team last year, made the company's pitch to Hy-Vee Executive Vice President Drew Holmes in a conference room at the company's West Des Moines headquarters. It began, quote, "This is Coda Hydration. It's got zero calories, zero sugar, and all natural ingredients," end quote. The name is an acronym for clean, optimal, trusted, and authentic. The colorful 0.2-ounce drink mix packets stacked and boxed in rows on the table look like those of a competing brand such as the ubiquitous billion-dollar liquid 4, but according to Wall-Smith and his business partners, the powder inside theirs is better. Coda's mix includes electrolytes, sodium, potassium, and magnesium, proportioned in the same ratio found in sweat. Well, that may not seem appealing, but as Wall-Smith puts it, Coda replaces exactly what you lose without any filler ingredients. And then there's the taste. Holmes took a plastic sample cup from the table. He sipped, pursed his lips the way people do when trying to hone in on the taste buds, and nodded and said, "It's good. Yep, very good." Holmes was one of a host of bigwigs from one of Des Moines' largest employers examining products on the second day of Hy-Vee's annual Opportunity Summit last Thursday, September 10th. The event is a small business exposition that received about 1,200 applications from all over the country this year and accepted about 80. Even fewer business people left with a deal from the grocer, and fewer still with a 115-store marketing guarantee. But Coda's three co-founders did. They're Wal Smith, he's 19 years old and a sophomore studying business economics, basically code for finance, he said. Jack Rogers, 20 years old, a junior at the University of Iowa in finance and economics. And Quinn Mitchell, also 20 years old, he's a junior studying finance at Iowa State and eyeing a master's in entrepreneurship. Wal Smith, the swimmer, was the connection when the three met in high school. He said, "I had math with him," pointing to Rogers, "and English with him," as he looked at Mitchell. As dozens of Hy-Vee executives sipped samples of Coda's lemonade and strawberry flavors, forcing one of the three founders to make hasty refills every few minutes, they asked the obvious question, "How did you come up with this?" Coda started because of a shipping mistake. Rogers ordered a kiwi electrolyte mix online, but was sent a lemonade-flavored one instead. He liked it, impressed that it tasted just like lemonade, but with the health benefits of a sports drink. He'd been trying to turn his ideas into money since high school, starting a tool rental company, albeit one that failed during the COVID-19 pandemic. Why not start a hydration-focused lemonade stand, he thought. Mitchell said that idea lasted, quote, "about 5 seconds," end quote. Rogers said, "We're 19, like we're not running a lemonade stand." So Rogers and Mitchell decided to improve on the lemonade hydration mix Rogers liked so much. They brought Wal Smith on last spring because he had experience with manufacturing and graphic design after creating a clothing brand he sold out of his car's trunk in high school. Rogers invited him to join the fledgling company over lunch at a West Des Moines Chipotle. Coda's product is simple, the group admits, that's the point. Wal Smith said, "All these big electrolyte companies have all these different ways they can give the electrolyte to the consumer and in all three different ratios. And so, like, why not give it to the consumer in the simplest way?" End quote. Coda's mix has 9 ingredients. It is flavored naturally and sweetened with stevia, a plant extract, and monk fruit, native to China, both with 0 calories. The two sweeteners work together, Wal Smith said, and with the sweeter stevia coming through as soon as you drink it, while the monk fruit makes most of its impact after the swallow. The formula for the mix came together faster than any other aspect of the business. Mitchell is a self-described, quote, "health nerd," end quote, who researched the science of hydration and natural sweeteners. He worked with Rogers to build the drink around a 3.5-to-1 sodium-to-potassium ratio. The recipe impressed a nutritionist who works with the swim team at South Dakota State, Wal Smith said. Those who try it, though, usually talk about the taste rather than the formulation. Multiple samplers at the Hy-Vee Expo, including Holmes, said the drink is sweet without any of the harshness of some competitors. Though the number 2 ingredient in Coda is sea salt, it's not apparent on the tongue. The young entrepreneur's pitch and the drink behind it have been enough to convince 22 distributors in the Des Moines Metro and Ames. Many are gyms, golf courses, and yoga studios. The deal with Hy-Vee began, at least in part, at a health club in Ankeny. At least one of the company's 3 founders usually travels with its product evangelizing. Mitchell was at Village Fitness on July 11th offering samples when a Hy-Vee product category manager approached him. Mitchell said, "She comes up to me and says, 'Have you heard of the Hy-Vee Summit coming up?'" The product manager, Caitlin Onus, offered Coda its deal Thursday. She told the co-founders she's bought their product at Village ever since meeting Mitchell. Mitchell, the Iowa State junior, grinned while recounting how the chance meeting 2 days before the Hy-Vee Expo's application deadline gave the Coda crew an inside track to a deal. He said that also helps. The co-founders don't find it hard to balance their coursework with their business. They prioritize CODA. Mitchell, who dreams of running the company full-time after he graduates, said, "Once I get all my CODA stuff done, I work on my homework. I'm not going to read my textbook. This is like 30 entrepreneurship classes rolled into one." Roger said running the business beats his finance classes. He said, "I'd go to these classes and there'd just be formulas I'd feel like I could just use AI to solve. I remember telling my parents I have never learned so much. Just jumping into it, I mean, you get so many problems that you have to face and you just have to solve them." Dan?
0: All right. Thank you, Pat. The next article is the Healthcare Advocates' Eye Ban on Facility Fees. Again, this is written and reported by Lee Rude of the Reader's Watchdog of the Des Moines Register. Healthcare advocates are asking Iowa legislators to consider a ban on facility fees at outpatient clinics owned by hospitals and increased billing transparency in response to columns from the Register's Reader Watchdog highlighting big price hikes for patients. The spike in costs follows the sale of Mission Cancer and Blood, a leading oncology care provider based in Des Moines, to University of Iowa Healthcare. The operator of the state's largest hospital, UIHC, has added hospital facility fees to bills for services provided by the clinical network, dramatically increasing expenses for patients and their insurance providers. Phil Jennery, executive director of Iowans for the nonprofit Iowans of Affordable Healthcare, said his group is drafting a bill for the next legislative session that would require hospitals to notify patients when they are charged the added fees. Jennery said he also is talking to legislators about a ban on fees for outpatient and telehealth visits. The organization is asking patients who have experienced higher prices from hospital facility fees to contact iaahc.com/contactus so its representatives can share their stories with state lawmakers. Jennery says, "I think they are intrigued by this idea. There's a lot more conversation happening now than maybe 12 months ago. A lot of the legislators have read the stories and have seen what's going on. I think there will be a lot of support behind this," end quote. UIHC communications officials said the organization supports the idea of more transparency. Quote, "UI Healthcare supports that every hospital should notify patients when they are charged hospital facility fees. To support patients, we have additional information on our website at https://uihc.org/patient-financial-resources. This includes financial patient services for those with difficulty to pay," end quote.

affordability," closed quote. Hospitals rely on facility fees as a revenue stream, Mitchell said, and one reason hospital officials are buying up outpatient clinics like Mission Cancer and Blood across the country is to make the revenue needed to provide the high-quality care the public expects. The American Hospital Association has strongly opposed state and federal efforts to ban or restrict facility fees. Proposed federal measures, the organization said, would cut anywhere from $3 billion to $180 billion, with a B, from hospitals over 10 years. Hospitals, it has said, treat patients who are sicker and have more chronic conditions than those in other settings. They also disproportionately care for uninsured and individuals enrolled in Medicaid, and, quote, the financial losses associated with caring for these patients must be covered by other sources of revenue, end quote. Facility fees are extra charges added by hospital-owned clinics or health systems for routine visits, telehealth appointments, or outpatient procedures, separate from physicians' professional fees. 9 states prohibit providers from charging hospital facility fees for care settings, such as off-campus locations far from a main hospital, according to research from Georgetown University's Center on Health Insurance Reforms. More than 20 states have taken action to curb the fees in some way, and members of Congress from both parties have introduced legislation to limit hospitals' abilities to charge them to Medicare for outpatient treatment. The added fees can tack hundreds, even thousands of dollars onto patient bills for non-hospital care. One 2025 study using modeling issued by Brown University's Center for Advancing Health Policy and United States of Care found prohibiting hospitals from charging facility fees for most regular doctor appointments would have a very modest impact on hospital profits. In the 3 states studied, Indiana, Massachusetts, and North Carolina, it would amount to 1%. Mission Cancer and Blood patients have been angry and frustrated over the past year by the substantially higher bills they've gotten since UIHC took over Mission Cancer and Blood's billing last summer. Some said they changed providers. Others said their insurers refused to pay the higher bills and moved them to less expensive infusion centers for their medication. Debbie Lemke, a 67-year-old leukemia patient who lives in Johnston, said Medicare's cost for her treatments at Mission since the sale has increased around $10,600. Once a month, she said she drives to a Mission clinic on East Court Avenue in Des Moines for treatment, including an immunoglobulin G drip to build up her body's immunity. After billing switched to UIHC last summer, she said, the cost of each visit billed to the taxpayer-funded federal health insurance program shot up to $18,000 from around $7,400. She said, quote, that's just crazy, end quote. Lemke said she works in healthcare and understands the need for hospitals to cover their costs, but she said she and others at Mission Clinic, quote, are not anywhere near a hospital, end quote. That revenue is flowing to UIHC, and she said she doesn't think it's fair. And she says, quote, and I'm a Hawkeye fan, end quote. Governor Kim Reynolds and some members of the Iowa Board of Regents, which oversees the state's public universities, including the University of Iowa, were surprised to learn from a July Watchdog column about the increase in the cost for care at a time when Iowa has the second highest cancer rate in the country. Subsequent Watchdog reports highlighted new research showing healthcare costs have increased for patients, insurers, and employers as giant hospital networks have bought up independent clinics. When UIHC Mission bought Mission Cancer for $280 million, university officials touted that bringing the 45-year-old cancer practice with 20 clinics around Iowa into its fold would help provide better cancer care, particularly in rural Iowa. But more people are struggling with rising premiums and out-of-pocket health care costs, and that's become a major issue in state and federal political races. On average, workers contribute $6,850 annually toward the cost of family coverage, according to KFF
Health News, the average deductible among covered workers in a plan with a

0: general annual deductible was $1,886 for single coverage. A Washington Post analysis released in July shows health care premiums are expected to increase significantly again this year. In an annual economic well-being survey conducted by the Federal Reserve Board, 26% of adults said they skipped medical expenses in 2025 because of the costs. Almost 40% of Americans cannot afford an unexpected $400 medical expense without selling assets or borrowing money. Jennery said he has been in contact with the gubernatorial campaigns of Republican Zach Lane and Democratic State Auditor Rob Sand, and that they have been monitoring what's happened with Mission Cancer bills. Jennery says, quote, both said they've read the stories. I think this is becoming a pretty big issue, closed quote. Headquartered in Des Moines, Wellmark Blue Cross Blue Shield said in a statement it also believes health care costs should be based on the care received, not who owns the facility. The insurance giant said it supports policies that ensure the same price for the same service, whether it's in a hospital-owned clinic or an independent physician's office. The statement from Wellmark says, quote, this helps make health care costs fair, predictable, and easier for Iowans to understand so they know what to expect and can manage costs with confidence, close quote. On the federal level, U.S. Senator Joni Ernst's office did not respond to emails seeking comment on federal legislation, but the communications team for her fellow Iowa Republican U.S. Senator Chuck Grassley said he hears from Iowans about the high cost of health care and prescription drugs as he tours Iowa's 99 counties each year. Grassley has fought for greater transparency in health care costs, including in the federal 340B drug discount program Watchdog columns have covered in the past. He's also co-sponsored the Patients Deserve Price Tags Act to make costs more transparent by requiring providers to publish the costs of services. That legislation advanced out of the Senate Health, Education, Labor, and Pensions Committee in July. Grassley said in a statement, quote, I'm always working to find meaningful solutions that will make health care more accessible and more affordable for Iowans, closed quote. Pat?
1: Thank you, Dan. Next story from the front page of the Register. Iowa farmers pressure the United States Department of Agriculture to provide fertilizer price relief. Donnell Eller of the Register wrote this article. Iowa farmers told U.S. Deputy Agriculture Secretary Stephen Vaden they are tired of giant fertilizer companies using their market heft to gouge them, especially as they struggle through a fourth year of possible losses. Given the market dominance of companies like Koch, Nutrien Limited, the Mosaic Company, and CF Industries, Steve Kuiper said that farmers are simply told the prices and you're forced to take it. And Kuiper is the president of the Iowa Corn Growers Association Board. Seeking government action on the issue, the group invited Vaden to meet with about 200 farmers on a farm near Ogden. Fertilizer prices have doubled and in some cases tripled over the past 6 years, and that's according to Lance Lillibridge, a past president of the Iowa Corn Growers Association, who moderated a panel discussion with Vaden and later took questions from fellow farmers on Friday, September 11th. Jason Orr, who farms in northeast Iowa, said, we're sick of it. Everybody's got their hands in our pockets, and we're downright tired of it. Some Iowa growers are reporting they're unable to even get a price for fertilizer purchases this fall, with retailers unsure they'll have enough of the nitrogen, potash, and phosphorus needed to grow next year's crops, as said, and that's according to Craig Floss, the Iowa Corn Growers CEO. Vaden said he understands farmers' frustration, and he expects a federal investigation into anti-competitive practices in the fertilizer industry will result in more than, quote, a slap on the wrist, end quote. Vaden said that the amount of harm here is billions and billions of dollars on an annual basis, and he wants farmers to supply fertilizer price data to the government to support its probe. He went on to say that we're talking about real remedies, and keep in mind that under the antitrust laws, it's not just a fine. He said there's a possibility of injunctive relief to rearrange markets. The Fertilizer Institute, an industry advocate, said in a statement Friday that fertilizer producers, quote, compete fiercely with each other in a robust global market, end quote. It's been impacted by complex factors, including changes in global production and demand, shifting trade patterns, and geopolitical events. Most recently, the United States' war with Iran has slowed or stopped tanker traffic in the Strait of Hormuz, which links the oil-rich Persian Gulf to shipping lanes. That has cut off about half of the global supply of urea, a widely used nitrogen fertilizer derived from oil. It's also blocked about 20% of the world's natural gas supply, a foundational input for most nitrogen fertilizers. The fertilizer industry has a deep commitment to meeting the needs of American farmers, according to the industry group. Here's what to know about what farmers discuss with Vaden. With rapidly rising costs, it's getting more difficult for the next generation of farmers to get started, said Jordan Balderster, whose family farms in eastern Iowa. 3 weeks ago, Balderston said that his family was told they could get anhydrous ammonia, a key fertilizer, for $800 per ton. Now it's about $950 a ton. He said, I don't know how something like that can increase so quickly, but it does. A recent rally in commodity prices, with corn trading for around $5 a bushel in Iowa, that's up about 90 cents since January, and soybeans close to $13 a bushel, up about $1.40, isn't enough to cover fertilizer spiking prices, Balderston said. He added that we need transparency to see what's truly happening. We need to pull back the curtain and see why these prices are climbing. Vaden, who farms in Tennessee, said it won't be easy to change the fertilizer industry. He said we can't just flip a switch. With massive mergers that began in 2010, fertilizer costs stopped moving in sync with the price of corn, soybeans, and other crops, Vaden said. He said the consolidation means the fertilizer industry has been amassing pricing power. It took the fertilizer industry years to get to this point, he said. Vaden said the Trump administration is focused on bringing more domestic fertilizer to U.S. market, a move that can help create more price competition for farmers. He pointed to CHS, Inc., a farm cooperative, and OCP North America, a subsidiary of Morocco-based OCP Group, which announced last month they're building a $450 million phosphate fertilizer plant in Louisiana, the first in the United States since 1984. Also in Louisiana, CF Industries and two Japanese companies plan to build a $3.5 billion anhydrous ammonia plant. But Vaden also heard from Linda Thrasher, a co-founder of Greenfield Nitrogen, a farmer-sponsored company that's worked to build an anhydrous ammonia plant in Iowa. Thrasher said the group is moving the company to Illinois, where it can sequester its carbon emissions and qualify for federal clean energy tax credits to help finance the project. Thrasher said local cooperatives, elevators, and farmers faced retribution from large fertilizer companies for considering working with Greenfield Nitrogen. Thrasher said they're scared, and adding that one cooperative said they'd be blackballed if they work with us. The intimidation is very real. Vaden told reporters that testimony like Thrasher sounded like, quote, we're talking about the Godfather, end quote, not the fertilizer industry. You don't have to be a lawyer to realize that something's not right, Vaden said. Kuiper said if fertilizer and other production costs don't moderate, the country will face a collapse worse than the 2008 housing crisis that launched one of the deepest, longest recessions in U.S. history. Kuiper said that banks are getting very concerned, adding that small banks are reaching their lending caps. They either stop loaning money to farmers or somebody gets kicked off the boat. Farmers face a fourth year of possible losses as expenses reach record highs, outpacing prices for corn, soybeans, and other crops. Ongoing trade wars with countries like China, Canada, and Mexico have exacerbated the ag downturn, experts say. President Donald Trump has responded by sending farmers $12 billion to offset trade losses and has asked Congress to consider another $11 billion in support. Littlebridge said the biggest challenge to the fertilizer industry is that its buyers are financially broken. Iowa farm bankruptcies have jumped about 220% since 2020. The Northeast Iowa farmer said, while fertilizer monopolies have lined their pockets, profiting off the livelihood of the American farmer. Dan?
0: All right, we have a couple other Des Moines or Iowa-based news stories from page 2A, and then we'll move over to the metro in Iowa. The first is stay alert for flash floods, more severe weather this week. This is written and reported by Lucia Chang of the Des Moines Register. Iowans will need to stay alert and be on the lookout for flash floods this week. Several rounds of rain showers and thunderstorms are expected starting Monday, September 14th, and continuing through the week. The storms will be bringing a risk of flooding. The National Weather Service in Des Moines has updated the risk level for flash floods to moderate, which not only means that floods are likely, but also that there may be numerous floods possible. Here's what you need to know to stay safe. There will continue to be heavy rain throughout the rest of the week. The National Weather Service expects rain totals of more than 3 inches to be common. The forecast called for 3 to 5 inches of rain in central Iowa on Monday night, with areas up to 7 inches possible. Repeated rain is expected throughout the week, with a slight risk of excessive rainfall on Tuesday and Wednesday. Des Moines received 0.22 inches of rain on Sunday, September 13th, and an additional 0.06 inches of rain as of 3:30 on Monday, September 14th, bringing the total since Sunday to 0.28 inches. Similar amounts were recorded in Ankeny with 0.27 and Ames at 0.37. Much of central Iowa and southwestern Iowa is considered a flood watch until Wednesday morning. The National Weather Service warns that excessive rainfall is possible, which could result in the flooding of rivers, creeks, streams, and other low-lying and flood-prone locations. Iowans should keep an eye on weather conditions and avoid trying to drive or walk through flooded areas. The Weather Service issues a flood watch when flooding is possible. In the near future, Iowans should follow news reports and weather forecasts. They should be ready to seek higher ground if they're in a flood-prone area. When a flood warning is in effect, flooding is happening or about to happen, and you need to move to higher ground immediately. Pat?
1: Thanks, Dan. Our next story is Des Moines developer Christensen must repay loans, judges rule. Kate Keeley of the Register wrote this article. A Polk County judge has ordered prominent Des Moines developer Jake Christensen to pay back more than $7 million in overdue loans and interest after an Illinois-based bank filed a foreclosure petition against him. Court records show Christensen consented to the order by Judge Heather Lauber that Christensen pay back about $6.1 million plus $1.2 million in interest to a group of investors under the name of Maddox Leasing, LLC. The properties involved are 301 Grand Avenue, home to multiple tenants, including RDG Planning and Design, and a neighboring two-story office building at 516 3rd Street, according to the Polk County Assessor's Office. A third building named in the suit at 304 15th Street is home to the Fitch Gallery. Lauber's September 2nd ruling directed that all three downtown properties be sold off at a sheriff's auction. Christensen could not be reached for comment. In a separate lawsuit filed August 20th, Fortress Bank is seeking payment by Christensen of a $4.3 million overdue loan. The Peoria, Illinois bank asked a Polk County judge for foreclosure of 2525 Grand Avenue, owned by a Christensen-affiliated company. Christensen, in 2019, announced a plan to turn a former Howard Johnson's Motor Lodge on the site into a mid-century modern boutique hotel, hearkening to the era when Hojo was a nationwide chain rivaling Holiday Inns. Built in 1962 on a lot facing Grand Avenue and stretching to Ingersoll, the hotel was a local landmark until it was converted into apartments in 1988. Christensen's plan called for converting the hotel building, its former restaurant, and a vacant medical office into an 85-room property dubbed the Mo Low. The estimated $21.3 million renovation received approval for federal and state historic tax credits and a $2.5 million tax increment financing from the city of Des Moines. As the hospitality industry took a downturn during the COVID-19 pandemic in 2020, the project went on hiatus. Relaunched in 2023 as inflation spiked, It received a $400,000 boost in its TIF award from the city. But the project stalled again, and earlier this year, the city issued a notice of default, and it and Christensen terminated the development agreement. In yet another troubled project, Christensen proposed in 2025 to convert a shopping plaza at 2700 Ingersoll Avenue to house a Unity Point program of all-inclusive care for the elderly, or PACE, facility. The plaza is adjacent to the Howard Johnson site in the heart of the Ingersoll Restaurant and Entertainment Strip. Five of the Des Moines City Council's seven members backed a preliminary tax increment financing deal in June for the PACE Center, amounting to $850,000, despite a negative recommendation by city development staff, which warned of Christensen's mounting troubles. Dollar General and OfficeMax vacated the center as their leases ended, making way for the project, but Unity Point backed out of its lease on July 24th, and the architect for the project withdrew the site plan. A spokesperson for Unity Point did not say why. Christensen previously touted a more glamorous future for the plaza, telling the Register in 2023 it was, quote, drawing honest interest, end quote, from Trader Joe's, which has its only metro location in West Des Moines. But a deal with Trader Joe's never materialized, and according to City Permit Database, the Unity Point proposal has been the only development to file for project permits involving the 32,437-square-foot building, which was a former Hy-Vee store. Dan?
0: All right, now we'll move over to Metro in Iowa. Top story there is bank granted foreclosure against Ignite Sports Project. This is written and reported by Philip Sitter of the Des Moines Register. One of the banks that sought to foreclose on loans issued to a failed youth sports complex in Johnston won its court case. A Polk County judge on September 1st granted Rhinebeck-based Lincoln Savings Bank summary judgment in its foreclosure claims against Ignite Johnston, a sports complex that has been proposed for the west side of Merle Hay Road, just north of Interstate 80-35. But litigation against the unfinished project will continue, including portions of Lincoln Savings case. The city of Johnston announced plans in 2020 for the $63 million Ignite project. It broke ground in September 2023. The complex was supposed to include a field house, multi-court gym, commercial buildings with space for restaurants, breweries, and shops, a playground, and city-owned recreation space. But little visible progress was made beyond laying the foundation. In November 2025, Lincoln Savings Bank and the Naples, Florida property management and real estate services firm, Gulf Coast Realty, filed foreclosure against Chad O'Meara and other developers of Ignite. That triggered a default in the development agreement between the city and Ignite. Johnston, in March, filed a lawsuit against Ignite seeking more than $3.6 million in damages after the developers allegedly failed to sell the land back to the city or, alternatively, pay back development grants the city had awarded. Ignite later alleged in court documents that the city's decisions delayed the project by years and pushed it into a different financial position. On September 8th, Ignite filed a third-party claim in the Lincoln Savings case against Capital City Business Capital LLC and ET Capital Partners, Inc., alleging ET Capital failed to raise promised $8 million for the project, a commitment Ignite said it relied on. The city's lawsuit against Ignite is scheduled for a jury trial in December of next year, 2027. Gulf Coast dismissed its own foreclosure case against Ignite in June 2026, but another financial institution, City State Bank, filed a foreclosure case in May 2026 against O'Meara, other developers, and Gulf Coast. Several investors in the project have separately sued, seeking repayment. Lincoln Savings, on September 3rd, filed for a default judgment against Lang Construction Group, a defendant in the foreclosure case that the bank alleged failed to file a response. Pat?
1: Thanks, Dan. Next story, Reynolds appoints a new chief of staff. Severin takes over for the final months of her term. Stephen Gruber-Miller wrote this article. Governor Kim Reynolds has promoted one of her top aides to serve as her chief of staff for the final few months of her term in office. Reynolds announced Friday, September 11th, that she has named Molly Severin as her chief of staff effective September 14th. Severin has worked in Reynolds' office as a deputy chief of staff and legislative liaison since 2023. Reynolds said in a statement, "Molly has been an invaluable member of my team, and I'm grateful for her dedication to serving the people of Iowa. I look forward to having her by my side as chief of staff in the final months of my administration as we continue working to deliver results for Iowans." Severin replaces outgoing chief of staff Taryn Friedrichs, who is taking a job in the private sector, Reynolds announced. Friedrichs has served as Reynolds' chief of staff since 2022. Before that, she served as Reynolds' chief operating officer for 2 years. Quote, "As chief of staff, Taryn has the experience and expertise to support the type of bold legislation reforms that define my second term, from historic tax cuts and education reform to aligning state government," end quote. That's a statement from Governor Reynolds. She went on in that statement to say that, "I will always be grateful for her leadership and her service to Iowans. I wish her much success in her career and much happiness with her family." Reynolds, a Republican, is not seeking re-election this year and will leave office when her term ends in January. Taryn said, "It's been a privilege working alongside Taryn as deputy chief, and I'm honored to have the opportunity to serve Governor Reynolds and lead the team as chief of staff through the end of her state or through the end of her term." Severin made this in a statement, and she went on to say, "The governor is focused on finishing strong, and I'm fully committed to helping her deliver results for Iowans every day through the end of the Reynolds administration." Dan?
0: All right, next we have housing tax credits go to Urbandale, not Waukee. This is written and reported by Philip Sitter of the Des Moines Register. The outlook for two affordable housing projects in Dallas County, one in Urbandale and another in Waukee, shows how tough competition for funding can be. The planned Line 7 apartment complex in Urbandale will receive $1 million in workforce housing tax credits, part of more than $39.8 million in tax credit awards, the Iowa Economic Development Authority announced Tuesday, September 8th. But the planned Blue Stem Village community in Waukee, a partnership between the city and Greater Des Moines Habitat for Humanity and HOME, H-O-M-E, Inc., HOME, Inc., nonprofit organizations, did not receive the $780,000 in tax credits it applied for. Hubble Realty said in a news release that it plans to start construction this fall on the first 135-unit, $23 million phase of Line 7 at Northwest 142nd Street and Waterford Road in a section of Urbandale between Waukee and Grimes. The first phase is scheduled to be completed late in 2027. Plans call for the complex ultimately to have 225 apartments in five buildings, including 15 designated as affordable for residents earning 60 to 80% of the area median income. For a single person in Dallas County, that would be from $48,900 to $65,200. For a family of four, it would be from $69,840 to $93,120. The complex will be a mix of studio and one, two, and three-bedroom units. And the spokesperson for Hubble said, quote, "It will be located within the Waukee Northwest School District. Line 7 supports Urbandale's goal of diversifying housing opportunities while meeting growing demand for quality rental living," close quote. Blue Stem Village would be a 52-unit owner-occupied development at the southwest corner of the intersection of Northwest Douglas Parkway and North Warrior Lane, about 5 miles southwest of the Line 7 site. Nick Osborne, Waukee's assistant city administrator, told the Register, quote, "We are scheduled to meet with Habitat and Home Inc. to discuss what our other options are," closed quote. Osborne said construction on Blue Stem Village will not begin until complete funding is available. He says, quote, "This is a fiercely competitive program, and unfortunately, our project did not receive funding," end quote. In the meantime, progress is continuing at the northwest corner of the intersection of the separate Walnut Crossing Affordable Housing Project, a partnership between Greater Des Moines Habitat for Humanity and the city. Danny Arkwright, spokesperson for Habitat, said Blue Stem Village would include a mix of home styles amid a variety of various income levels, giving it more of a neighborhood feel. Osborne said the housing options would include townhomes, duplexes, and small single-family homes with varied square footage and numbers of bedrooms. He said 36 units would be designated for people earning 60 to 80% of the area median income, and 16 units would be for people earning up to 100% of the area median income. For a single person, that would be $81,500. For a family of four, up to $116,400. Arkwright says, quote, they're not rich folks, they're working folks, end quote. Osborne said Waukee residents will get first preference for spots in the development. Habitat and Home Inc. would build 26 homes each. Osborne said the city has committed to provide $970,000 for the project. Habitat and Home Inc. will each need to provide about $1.2 million. Mortgages, home sales, and the $780,000 in workforce housing tax credits would cover the rest of the construction costs. Constructions of all 52 units would take about 3 years, he said. Habitat's Walnut Crossing development is a $13 million, 48 townhome complex for people earning up to 80% of the area median income. With about a quarter of the units completed or under construction, it will be Habitat's largest development to date in Iowa. Each townhome will be about 1,300 square feet, built as duplexes and fourplexes. Most of the homes will have three bedrooms, but some will have as many as five. All will have at least two bathrooms. Arkwright said September 2nd that six units already were occupied. Another six are under construction. Completion is slated in 2028, he said. Habitat broke ground in April 2025 for the project, which received $720,000 in workforce housing credits. Walnut Crossing and the site for Blue Stem Village originally were part of a plan for a private Wisconsin-based developer to build two 64-unit townhome complexes. Those plans fell through in 2023 when the city did not receive a competitive low-income tax credit from the Iowa Finance Authority to fill a funding gap for the work. A second set of plans with the same developer also fell through when that project again failed to receive low-income housing tax credits. Competition is intense for tax credits, grants, and other sources of funding for affordable housing, according to the city's website. It says, quote, labor and materials cost the same to build affordable housing as any other similar development, but the units need to sell or rent for less than market rate. This makes it challenging for developers to take on these projects, closed quote. Workforce housing tax credits, the Iowa Economic Development Authority allocated Tuesday for other projects in the Des Moines Metro were $1 million for the 96-unit Bondurant Lofts in Bondurant, $381,019 for 20 units at the planned Kingman Place Townhomes in Des Moines' Drake neighborhood, $238,509 for 14 units at the University of Commerce Historic Renovation in Des Moines' Highland Park neighborhood, $881,628 for 50 units of the Indianola Townhomes in Indianola, and $563,626 for 30 units at the Trails Edge Apartments in Pleasant Hill. Pat?
1: Thanks, Dan. Porch Fest strikes a chord in Union Park. This is a story written by Isabella Fullen of the Register, and this article is accompanied by a picture of the band Brother Tucker performing on a porch, and we see several people in lawn chairs sitting and listening to them. In spite of the rain, hundreds of music lovers plopped down their lawn chairs in a soggy front lawn of the Union Park neighborhood in Des Moines to enjoy the area's fifth Porch Fest on Sunday, September 13th. Porch Fest is a nationwide music movement that features free performances from local bands on the front porches and lawns of a neighborhood. The festival traces its roots back to Ithaca, New York, with the first-ever Porch Fest taking place in 2007. Des Moines saw its first Porch Fest in 2021 thanks to the efforts of Ann and Dave Descharmes-Jones. In 2019, Ann and Dave, both musicians, traveled to Kansas City to perform in Porch Fest there and wondered why Des Moines didn't have a festival that transformed front porches into neighborhood stages. So the couple approached Jack Daugherty, the owner of Des Moines bar Captain Roy's, where the couple's band played frequently. Daugherty also happened to be president of the Union Park Neighborhood Association, and thus Porch Fest in Des Moines was born, and Descharmes-Jones said. Hundreds of attendees flocked to the first Des Moines Porch Fest in 2022, and the event's attendance has since grown into thousands, according to Ann Descharmes-Jones. The festival has also started to grow into other Des Moines neighborhoods and beyond. Its first expansion was last year, spreading to the Waveland Park neighborhood in Des Moines. This year, the festival will also make its first appearance outside Des Moines at the Middlebrook neighborhood in Cumming. The second Waveland Park Festival will take place September 27th, and the first Middlebrook Porch Fest is on October 11th. Community building is a huge part of what drives Porch Fest, Ann Descharmes-Jones said. The festival turns neighborhoods into gathering places, helping Iowa bands find new fans while uniting residents through live music, food, and drinks. Although Ann Descharmes-Jones organizes Des Moines' two Porch Fest events, she also helped launch Cumming's inaugural Porch Fest this year by serving as an advisor and sharing her expertise. She said she encourages all Iowa neighborhoods to bring the festival to their front porches. When Porch Fest returns each year, Amy Sue Alesha's porch is a familiar stop. She has welcomed musicians and music lovers to her home every year since the festival began in 2021. Each year, she worries that few people will show up despite the work she puts in transforming her porch into a concert venue, but those fears quickly fade once the music starts. This year, Americana band Brother Trucker drew in a crowd of more than 100 to Alesha's front lawn, spilling out onto 13th Street. After moving to the neighborhood in 2020, Alesha and her husband, both avid live music fans, saw Porch Fest as a perfect way to support local musicians while building connections with their new neighbors. Their porch has become one of the festival's most popular venues. Alesha said, "It's just so awesome to see people come out and support live music. I mean, the band's tip bucket is always full. People just really appreciate it, and I think that they appreciate the fact that it's free. I do think it supports the sense of community that's missing in a lot of areas." Andy Fleming, Brother Trucker's lead vocalist, said this is the band's first appearance at Des Moines Porch Fest, and securing a spot meant signing up as soon as registration opened. Fleming said the festival met all his expectations, and then some. Fleming said, "This is such a cool thing. It could happen in Beaverdale. It could happen in Highland Park. It could happen everywhere. It's such a great community idea, and you don't see anyone that's not smiling. It's such a good thing." Dan?
0: All right. Our final article for Metro in Iowa is former police chief avoids jail for getting paid by multiple towns. This is written and reported by Nick Elhaj of the Des Moines Register. A former Iowa police chief accused of collecting more than $50,000 in improper pay has pleaded guilty to a single serious misdemeanor, avoiding the two felony charges he originally faced and receiving no jail time or probation. William Daggett, who led the Baxter Police Department while simultaneously working for the city of Van Meter, before later becoming Mitchellville's police chief and interim city administrator, pleaded guilty Monday, September 14th, yesterday, to non-felonious misconduct in office in Jasper County District Court. Under the plea deal, prosecutors reduced Daggett's misconduct charge from a felony to a serious misdemeanor and dismissed a first-degree theft charge with prejudice, meaning the state cannot bring that charge again. He was sentenced to a $430 fine, a 15% crime services surcharge, which amounts to about $65, and court costs. The deal significantly narrows a case that began with two felony charges and a state audit that found more than $51,000 in improper payroll and compensatory time payments tied to Daggett. Daggett could still face additional financial consequences. He has agreed to pay victim restitution tied to dismissed charges, though court records do not specify how much he will be required to repay. In his plea, Daggett admitted only that on or about July 22, 2022, he failed to report using accrued van meter sick time while serving as Baxter police chief. The statement says, quote, "I knowingly and intelligently plead guilty to the charge listed above because I'm guilty," closed quote, Daggett wrote in the plea agreement. Investigators alleged Daggett claimed to be working as police chief in Baxter and Van Meter on the same dates and at the same times during a period when the jobs overlapped. Criminal complaints identified at least 18 instances of overlapping work totaling nearly 65 hours. The state audit also found 36 payroll checks that included hours beyond what Daggett actually worked, totaling more than $41,000 in improper pay, along with 9 checks that included more than 160 hours of unearned compensatory time. The case grew out of the broader state audit into Baxter's finances that found that roughly $75,000 in improper disbursements involving Daggett and 2 other former city employees. Daggett resigned from Baxter in February 2024 and was hired by Mitchellville the following month. He later served as Mitchellville's interim city administrator in addition to police chief before resigning the day the Baxter audit was released in November 2025. His resignation from Mitchellville helped fuel further turmoil in the city. The remaining police officers resigned in quick succession, leaving Mitchellville reliant on the Polk County Sheriff's Office for law enforcement and effectively without a police department of its own. Mitchellville officials have separately requested a state audit into payroll and timesheet irregularities there. That investigation remains ongoing. Pat?
1: Thanks, Dan. I think we have time for a couple short stories before birthdays. Back to the main section of the Register on page 6A, a second judge has blocked mail-in voting rules. Luke Cohen of Reuters wrote this article. A second federal judge moved late September 13th to block President Donald Trump's administration from implementing a new U.S. Postal Service rule that would tighten mail-in voting requirements, though the U.S. Supreme Court is still weighing the administration's request to overturn a separate order blocking the rule. Washington-based U.S. District Judge Carl Nichols' decision comes as Trump's Republican battle to retain control of both houses of Congress in the November 3rd midterms. Trump, who falsely claims that his 2020 presidential election defeat was the result of widespread voter fraud, has for years called for restrictions on voting by mail. Nichols granted a request from the Democratic Party for a preliminary injunction blocking the rule, which the party called on an unlawful intrusion by the federal government into election administration. The judge, who was appointed by Trump during his first term in the White House, wrote that the new rule could make it harder for some people to vote by mail and that the new regulation exceeded the Postal Service's authority. Nichols wrote, "No statute grants the Postal Service the power to issue key parts of the rule." Neither the Justice Department nor the Postal Service immediately responded to requests for comments. In a separate case, Boston-based U.S. District Judge Indira Tawani blocked the rule on September 4th at the behest of Democratic-led states and voting rights groups. The administration swiftly asked the Supreme Court to pause that order so that the United States Postal Service could implement the new rule, meaning the final decision on whether the restriction can proceed likely rests with the nation's top courts. And in one short business brief, GE Aerospace makes a $11.8 billion deal to buy an Ohio supplier. In an $11.8 billion deal, GE Aerospace has agreed to take over a Cleveland-based supplier that it says will help it grow faster. The Evendel, Ohio-based jet engine manufacturer has agreed to buy Consolidated Precision Products, which makes highly engineered cast parts. The manufacturer is acquiring the company from private investment firms Warburg Pincus and Berkshire Partners. Dan?

0: All right, it's time for the Irish birthdays today, and we do have several. September 15th, we have Rudy Ehm, I believe, E-H-M of Urbandale, Jean or Jeannie Fisher of Des Moines, Marilyn Flynn of Ottumwa, Tom Gruis of North Liberty, Madeline Lau, L-A-U, of Mason City, Arnold Mass of Remsen, Georgina Thacker of Johnston, and Monica Veros of Sergeant Bluff. We also have a couple celebrity birthdays of note. Tommy Lee Jones turns 80 today. Movie director Oliver Stone also is 80. Let's see, we have actor Tom Hardy, age 49, and actor Marissa Ramirez, also 49. You are listening to IRIS, the Iowa Radio Reading Information Service. If you're hearing us on your television on Iowa PBS and you're not a registered IRIS user, please give us a call at 515-243-6833 so we can get you on our list. We need to know who is listening in order to keep our services free. And now we'll turn it to Pat for today's obituaries.
1: Thank you, Dan. First obituary is Mark Kevin Randles. He was 66 years old in Des Moines, Iowa. He passed away unexpectedly on September 11th, 2026 at Unity Point Health Methodist Medical Center in Des Moines. Visitation will be held from 11 a.m. to 1 p.m. on Thursday, September 17th at the Isles Westover Chapel, and that's located at 6337 Hickman Road in Des Moines. A funeral service will follow beginning at 1 p.m. Private interment will be held later at Jordan Cemetery, and that's in West Des Moines. Memorial contributions on Mark's behalf may be directed to the Animal Rescue League of Iowa or the Food Bank of Iowa. The service will be live streamed, and the link to view that service is available at the Isles Care website, and there's also additional service information at that site. Mark Holloway, age 64, of Urbandale, passed away on September 11th, 2026, at the Cavanaugh House in Des Moines after a short battle with cancer. He did not wish to have a funeral, and you can view the full obituary of Mark's at the Cremation Society of Iowa website. Dan?
0: All right. Thank you, Pat. We're back to the front page. We'll be doing some national and international news. House Speaker says Congress shouldn't lead AI safety effort. This is written and reported by James Powell and Jay Stahl of the USA Today Network. Speaker of the House Mike Johnson said that artificial intelligence developers, not Congress, bear responsibility for ensuring their products are safe and rejected a national moratorium on AI build-out during a September 13th appearance on CNN's State of the Nation. The Louisiana Republican said there was no, quote, there was an obvious corporate responsibility, closed quote, but pointed to competition with China as a reason to keep Congress from imposing regulation. Johnson said, we, quote, we cannot put a moratorium on this because China will overlap us. If Congress just races in and does some sort of emergency session to try to regulate AI, we will lose the race to China. And that is a threat to every single American, close quote. Johnson said he would support conversations with tech leaders, but pointed to a September 12th social media post from White House advisor on artificial intelligence and cryptocurrency, David Sacks, that put the onus on industry leaders to shield the public.